0: conflict's gone on for too long, and I think Australians are sick and tired of the stop-start nature of it. They're hopeful that the ceasefire would hold, and our message to all the parties is that that ceasefire needs to be upheld.
1: Iranian state media says several people have been injured by shrapnel from enemy projectiles at a commercial pier in the southern port city of Sirik. It's accusing the US of targeting fishing piers where civilians have been located. An American official has told the Reuters news agency the latest US attacks on Iran are hitting their air defense systems, coastal surveillance systems and surface-to-air missiles, among other military targets. Washington says the strike will continue for hours. Federal police are refusing to say if they plan to charge the last known Islamic State group-linked Australian woman trying to return from Syria with slavery-related crimes. The ABC has spoken to a Yazidi victim who says she was just 9 or 10 years old when she was enslaved, beaten and raped in the home of a foreign ISIS fighter and his English-speaking wife, believed to be Hodan Abi. Ms. Abi was prohibited from boarding a plane to Australia earlier this year after the Home Affairs Department issued her a temporary exclusion order. That order has now been revoked and she could come home with her 9-year-old daughter anytime. International law expert Professor Donald Rothwell says it's possible the slavery allegations could have contributed to the issuing of the exclusion order.
2: But it also creates other potential issues because we know that the AFP has been conducting ongoing investigations into the conduct of these Australian women in Syria under Operation Karajong, and that certainly leaves open the prospect that Miss Abby could be subject to charge on return to Australia.
1: Oral care giant High Smile has advertised its products using misleading videos, including one showing a sales professional spruiking a product while dressed as a health worker. Jonathan Hare from ABC News Verify reports.
3: The social media ad featured a sales professional from a Brisbane-based dental practice which partnered with High Smile. She wore scrubs and dental loops. Later in the ad, clips which showed signs of AI generation saw her performing dental work and looking down a microscope. The practice says it didn't approve the alteration or manipulation of the relevant imagery in the manner shown. High Smile says it has a policy which doesn't allow the use of AI to alter the overall impression of its videos. A few weeks ago, the ACCC fined High Smile for alleged false and misleading representations in its social media advertising over separate ads.
1: The Australian Olympic Committee is calling for stringent anti-doping controls to be maintained as moves are made for Russian athletes to return to competition. The International Olympic Committee has provisionally lifted its ban on Russia's Olympic body, meaning athletes could be able to compete at the next Games in Los Angeles in 2028. A decision is yet to be made on whether Russia can use its anthem and display its flag and colours. ABC News.
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5: Good morning, Scott Wales with you for ABC News Radio. Thanks very much to Rhiannon Elston and the team for taking us through the past few hours. Coming up, chaos across the country this morning after a huge Telstra network outage, with users reporting problems with connections, and there were also impacts on transport, FPOS and online banking. And AI, it is going to be a jobs disruptor, but maybe it won't be as bad as first feared. But we begin with news overseas. Tens of billions of dollars worth of arms deals have been unveiled by leaders at the NATO summit in Turkey. European countries will reportedly buy surveillance drones from a US company, and President Donald Trump has agreed to lift sanctions on Turkey, which were imposed in 2020 over that country's purchase of Russian air defence missiles. Tensions between Mr. Trump and other NATO leaders have also flared up again at the summit, in part because he reiterated that Greenland should be controlled by the United States. The US president continues to be critical of alliance members for what he says is insufficient support in the conflict with Iran.
6: In a way, I was testing people. I was testing to see whether or not they'd be there, because I've long said that we help them, but I'm not sure that they'd be there for us. And Italy turned us down, and Germany turned us down, and France turned us down. And it's okay. But, you know, why are we spending hundreds of billions of dollars, and they're not there for us.
5: Despite taking a shot at allies, the US president

0: has expressed optimism about a breakthrough in talks between Ukraine and Russia. CNN's Kevin Liptak has more.
1: If anyone thought the president was coming here with a more conciliatory approach, those hopes were immediately dashed. You know, virtually the first words out of his mouth when he was here in Turkey was castigating some of these NATO allies for not spending more on their own defense, for not coming to his aid, essentially, when it comes to Iran, and questioning why the U.S. is spending billions of dollars for those countries' security when, in his mind, they haven't done enough to help him. And so this is going to be a very tense summit. It was pretty evident that it was going to be that way heading into it when President Trump said that he was only coming because it was hosted by Turkey, essentially saying that he was going to be here begrudgingly. But that is clearly the overhang of this entire meeting. And when you talk to officials, both American and European officials, they say that their full expectation is that President Trump will make his dissatisfaction very known when the meeting really gets underway tomorrow. I think the question that the Europeans have is where all of this is heading. You know, the direction of travel is evident. The president is unhappy with the NATO allies. He's going to be reducing the American footprint on the ground in Europe. But the question is how, you know, how many troops, what resources, and they're going to have to sort of plug those gaps. And unless the president and until the president makes explicit where those reductions will come, they're sort of left in this lurch of, yes, committing to all of these new defense spending commitments. You know, they've all committed to spending 5% of their GDP on defense. And just today here in Ankara, you heard the defense ministers making all kinds of pledges on defense spending in terms of defense companies that they're going to ally with. But until the U.S. says what's coming out of Europe, they can't necessarily say what they're going to put in. And so they're left in something of a conundrum. And it's not clear that the president is going to leave Turkey with any more clarity. And so it is a very difficult position for them. And the geopolitical backdrop really couldn't be any more tense. You know, you have what's happening in Russia between Russia and Ukraine. You also have what's happening in China. China just firing off a long-range ballistic missile for the first time in years, I think reflecting some of the challenges that the U.S. wants to pivot to once it reduces some of its footprint in Europe. And so I think a lot of unanswered questions that the leaders have at this summit, but it's clear what the president's mindset is as this gets underway.
2: In the meantime, Kevin, he did shower plenty of praise on Turkey. It's even saying he's considering selling F-35 fighter jets to Turkey. Can you just add some context to this and what you are hearing from the White House on this? Because this is raising many eyebrows in the United States, from what I understand.
1: Yeah. And the deal, you know, when you listen to President Trump and to the President Recep Tayyip Erdogan, it sounds as if it's finalized, but there are going to be some hurdles. And just to sort of walk back a little bit, the president himself, during his first term, actually put this ban on the F-35 sales to Turkey because Turkey had purchased the Russian air defense system, the S-400. The problem with that is that there were fears that they could use this system to essentially provide Russia inadvertently with access to some of the U.S.'s most sensitive military equipment details. And that just was a non-starter for President Trump at the time, although he was reluctant to do it, but also for members of Congress, which essentially codified that ban into law. Now, how the president plans to get around that law is something of an open question, and he really didn't illuminate that at all in the meeting with Erdogan earlier. But it was clear that this is what he plans to do. And he also said that he plans to lift sanctions that are in place on Turkey for its purchase of that Russian air defense system. And so it all, I think, reflects really the warm attitude that the president feels towards President Erdogan. He said that that's the only reason he's here in Turkey is because Erdogan is hosting that summit. But it is going to cause outcry. We already heard from Benjamin Netanyahu in that interview with Dan and Bash. He certainly opposes the sale of those F-35s to Turkey, in part because he fears it would alter the balance of military equipment in the region. But you're also going to hear opposition from Republican members of Congress who are skeptical that Turkey will be a responsible owner of these planes. You know, it's the most advanced fighter jet that the U.S. has. And so this is not a done deal by any means, but certainly for President Trump, it seems as if his mind is very much made up.
0: CNN's Kevin Liptak with that report. Staying overseas, and Nigel Farage has announced he will resign as an MP in a move the UK Prime Minister has called a desperate stunt. The decision follows an investigation into Mr. Farage's donation and benefit declarations before he was elected in 2024. The Reform UK leader denies any wrongdoing. His resignation will trigger a by-election in his Clacton-on-Sea constituency, but the Labor Party has already said it will not put up a candidate. The BBC's Alex Forsyth has more.
3: Do we know what Mr. Farage is going to say?
4: Looking forward to the press conference. Nothing to say. Thanks a lot, guys.
5: Mid-afternoon in Westminster, and senior figures from Reform UK were summoned, awaiting an announcement from Nigel Farage.
6: Please let me get by. I want to see what Nigel's got to say.
3: Do you think he needs to answer some questions?
6: It's going to be a complete surprise to me.
5: Speculation was rife about what he'd say after questions over his finances.
3: What about by-election?
5: In the end, that's what Nigel Farage did announce. He'd stepped down as Clacton's MP in order to fight a by-election in that same seat.
7: I've decided that the people of Clacton should be the judges of my actions. This will be a people versus the establishment by-election. It's a chance to stick two fingers up to the entire establishment.
5: The Reform UK leader is being investigated by the Parliamentary Standards Commissioner over an undeclared £5 million payment from a cryptocurrency billionaire. And this week there were fresh allegations about benefits received from George Cottrell, a close ally who was once convicted of fraud in the US.
7: Let me be absolutely clear. I have done nothing wrong. I have not broken the law in any way at all. I have not misused public money.
3: It's in this building that Nigel Farage announced he was going to trigger this by-election. It is an attempt by him to try to get back on the front foot after questions have swirled about his personal finances. He's attempting to frame this as a fight between him and his party and what he calls the establishment. But it doesn't mean those questions will end.
8: This is a desperate stunt from Nigel Farage, and it's obvious why he's doing it. He is up to his neck in sleaze. Politics should be about improving the lives of millions of people, not about personal gain, not about hiding dodgy donations. And I think the public will see this for exactly what it is.
5: The upcoming by-election here in Clacton will pause the parliamentary investigation into Nigel Farage's finances. The Lib Dems say other parties should refuse to stand. Restore Britain have said they won't participate in a contest designed to deflect questions, while the Greens called Nigel Farage a grifter, and this from the Conservatives.
9: We're not standing a candidate in the fake by-election, which Nigel Farage is causing to distract people from what is happening. We need to let that investigation run its course. And I think the reason why Nigel Farage is doing this is because he is very worried that he's going to be found to have done something wrong.
5: So what of the voters?
10: Well, he's done absolutely nothing for Clacton so far, so I don't see the point.
11: I'm very disappointed because he's promised all these things and he's gone back on his promise, and basically he's another one in it for himself, money.
12: It just makes common sense he'd be voted back in.
13: Let the people vote if they want him again or not. Yeah, let the people decide. Yeah.
5: Back in Westminster, Reform insisted that was the right course.
3: Richard Tice, is Mr. Farage just trying to dodge allegations about his finances?
5: But this is a political gamble.
14: People of Clacton are wonderful and they're going to return a brilliant, brilliant MP.
5: From a party leader who knows how to grab the headlines.
0: The BBC's Alex Forsyth with that report. Let's go straight to our developing story now. Telstra's Chief Financial Officer Michael Ackland has been speaking at a press conference about the Telstra outage. He says he doesn't have an exact number on how many customers have been impacted, but says it has affected the network right across the country. Mr. Ackland has also been asked about whether there have been any deaths related to the outage, and he says he can't be sure about that right now.
15: So customers who are having trouble making a call, I encourage you to try again, and depending on how the call is routed through the network, it may connect successfully on another attempt, and people are seeing that occur. If you're at home or in the office and you have access to Wi-Fi, we encourage you to use that. If you are connected to Wi-Fi, services such as WhatsApp messaging or Teams or Facebook or FaceTime should continue and will continue to work as normal. Moving to 000 calls. So 000 calls follow a different settings in our network. and therefore they were not impacted in the same way. We have seen a small number of reports that we are investigating, and as part of our standard process, which has been operating through the night and through this morning, we conduct welfare checks when any call to 000 fails, and we've been doing this. We do ask customers not to test and try out 000 unless you need to, unless you need 000. We don't yet know the root cause. We are investigating that urgently, and we'll provide updates as soon as we get more information about the root cause. We know that customers across the whole community rely on our connectivity, and this network challenge has caused many issues and it's been a big disruption to many people's days, and we apologise for that. Our teams are working right now as quickly as possible to get things back online, and we will share updates with you as we have them. So thank you so much for your patience, and we'll go to some questions.
16: Where are these nodes located?
15: So they're located in Melbourne and Sydney, largely. And we have restored a number of them, and there is further restoration to occur.
16: And what does a node look like?
15: That's a great question. Think of it as a form of server that is updating other parts of the network.
17: So is it essentially a server box in a data center?
15: It will be in a data center, isolated one building. We know where the issue is, and the teams are moving at restoring them. We don't yet know what the root cause was. There's multiple Telstra data centers in multiple locations, but we understand where they are, and those are being restored now.
16: Mike, is there any suggestion of malicious activity?
15: At this stage, we have nothing to indicate malicious activity, and we've been in contact with all regulators and government agencies to that effect, but we continue to investigate, we continue to remain curious and explore every avenue, but we have nothing on that.
16: You said at the start it was a timing issue. It's like essentially a broken clock.
15: Well, you can imagine that lots of computer systems, they have to synchronise time. It's one of the ways that you authenticate what's going on in the network. And the time synchronisation in those nodes wasn't working as it should. So it has been intermittent, but it has been national. So it doesn't matter where you're located. It is not around a particular state. It's not about regional or metro. It could impact any call that's been routed through, and it was intermittent.
16: How many customers do you know were affected?
15: I don't know. Thousands of customers.
16: Could it be in the hundreds of thousands, tens of thousands?
15: I don't have an answer to that. It could be in the tens of thousands, but I think it's more likely in the thousands.
17: We've had public systems like Beeline go down. We've had payment systems like Tyro go down. Essentially, it's an outage that's affected the whole country, though, isn't it?
15: Yes, it is. And it's been an intermittent outage with both data services and voice services. And I reiterate in a minute. So for things like payment systems, it could take a payment system out. We believe that restoration is underway, though.
17: Will you consider compensation for your customers?
15: Our focus at the moment is absolutely on getting things up and running, and we will deal with our customers post the event, as we will work with government and regulators on any other actions that need to be taken.
16: So just to clarify, have there been, as far as Telstra aware, any fatalities related to people who couldn't call 000?
15: We have made welfare checks. I don't have any information to share on that at this stage, and as we continue to monitor, we will update as soon as we know anything.
16: On the 000 calls, Michael, is it in some areas where Telstra is the emergency network, does that mean there are calls that cannot get through, or can you just not tell?
15: So, no, we believe our systems, we can monitor all calls that are attempted and failing, and we have been conducting welfare checks on those. We don't believe this issue has impacted 000 in the same way as other calls. It uses different network settings, but we are continuing to investigate every angle on what might have where it may have impacted 000 if that has occurred.
0: Telstra's Chief Financial Officer Michael Ackland speaking in a press conference a short time ago about this extensive Telstra outage that started at about 6 a.m. Australian Eastern Standard Time, impacting millions of Telstra customers across the country for more than 2 hours. It impacted telecommunications across business and personal telephone networks, but also across CBA's banking network, and it also had a substantial impact on rail infrastructure in Victoria as well, and also to some extent in New South Wales. We'll bring you more on that story as it develops. Well, if you've been following the rapid advance of artificial intelligence over the last few years, you may be wondering about whether the technology is coming for your job. Well, a new government report released today has some fairly

0: reassuring news, finding AI has not yet caused the widespread disruption to the job market that some experts had feared. However, the report from the Department of Employment and Workplace Relations also found there are some early signs of weakening around jobs that were predicted to be most affected by technologies such as telemarketers. Toby Walsh is Professor of AI at the UNSW in Sydney.
1: There are early signs that, AI is starting to have an impact on, the more exposed jobs. So it's great to see the government is watching our back, monitoring this for us. But it does mean that I think we have to start thinking about, the future, because obviously it takes time to reskill, retrain. And people have to make career choices, young people especially.
2: And just talk us through which jobs are most likely to be impacted in the years ahead and whether this report supports that those are still the most affected?
1: Well, the, data is still a bit confusing. Some of the jobs that we thought were, going to be most exposed, I mean, one that like computer programming, actually, especially amongst young people, there's still a healthy demand for computer programmers. Of course, because programming gets cheaper because we've got these AI tools to help us, maybe there's going to be increased demand for computer programming. That's the well-known Jevons effect. So we might see that in the future. So still a lot of uncertainty, but there is some signs that, AI is having an impact. And certainly there are headlines that suggest, you know, even companies like Microsoft laying off workers.
2: Where do you stand on whether the government should be doing more to protect certain industries and jobs from AI?
1: Well, I'm pleased to see the government is starting to address these issues. I mean, it's now actually the Prime Minister who's actually taking attention and talking about some of the impacts. And we certainly should, the government should be working with the unions in particular. AI shouldn't be something that happens to people. It should be something that people are making the choices and using to actually make their jobs better, to do all the dull, repetitive things, freeing people up to do the good things. So it's good to see that, the unions and the government addressing those issues.
2: But how tricky is that, though, supporting jobs that need to be supported while innovating for the future?
1: It is a difficult line. You don't want to protect jobs that ultimately aren't going to be economic and are going to be done better by machines. But equally, it is going to be difficult. Some jobs are for sure going to disappear. New jobs are going to be created. I think we need to help support people through that, prepare people for those times, help people make the right choices in their lives.
2: And what would that support look like?
1: I think it's sticks and carrots. You want to both, you know, provide incentives to employers to do the right thing, to you know, reskill their employees. The most valuable thing a company has are their employees. So we should be providing the incentives so that people don't find that they don't have the necessary digital skills for the future. But are equipped. The great thing about AI is the technology is being democratized. It's very easy. I encourage your listeners to go out and play with the AI tools. I think in the short term, AI is not going to take your job, but someone who knows how to use AI is going to take your job.
2: What would you say to younger Australians that might be thinking about their careers for the future and what that might look like in this very changing landscape?
1: Yeah, you're right. It is a very changing landscape, and I think perhaps young people are the people who are going to be most troubled by thinking about it, because they've got to think about what can they do in 10, 20, or even 30 years' time. Is the job landscape going to be like? And if you think back, 30 years ago, again, it's quite different. There's lots of jobs that didn't exist 30 years ago. So, social media influencer, smartphone app developer, all those jobs didn't exist 30 years ago. So the environment's going to look very different. But I think a focus on fundamental skills, especially people skills. I think that the thing that distinguishes us from machines increasingly is going to be, our emotional intelligence, our social intelligence, our creativity. Those things are going to be the things that the machines are not going to ever perhaps do well, and things that humans are going to be valued for.
0: Toby Walsh, Professor of AI at UNSW Sydney, speaking earlier to Rhiannon Elston. Let's get an update now on the finance. Joining me is the ABC's Chief Business Correspondent, Ian Verinder. Ian, good morning.
3: Morning, Scott.
0: Market's down heavily this morning.
3: It is indeed, and we were expecting a fairly flat start to proceedings, but it's really dropped quite strongly. It was down 1.2% before I came up here, and I think it's down around about 1.3 or so now.
0: 1.44, in fact.
3: It's dropping quite quickly as well, and it would would appear that the resumption of hostilities in the Middle East is one of the driving factors here. We saw Iranian drones attacked some shipping in the Gulf of Hormuz overnight, and the US retaliated with bombing over Tehran. So that would be a real concern to the global traders who are looking at global growth and perhaps the restriction in fuel supplies that's going to ricochet through the global economy.
0: Okay, and this Telstra outage, which seems to have been resolved now, but it was extensive.
3: It is, yeah. And, you know, once upon a time, telephone companies operated the telephones. Mm. These days, you know, it's absolutely crucial to pretty much everything we do. And so this has affected, as you've just mentioned earlier, it's affected transport, particularly with trains in New South Wales and Victoria. And it's also affected payment systems. So the Commonwealth Bank has reported that it's had some problems. Another operator called Tyro said its FPOS systems weren't working. And, of course, many people rely almost exclusively on mobile phones to make payments. So it's affecting ordinary consumers as well. Telstra has just said about more than 90% of the services have been restarted, and it seems, but it's still trying to figure out the cause of the issue. The chief executive, Vicky Brady, is on leave at the moment. Oh. So it's up to her stand-in to try and rectify the situation here. But yeah, only a brief outage, but boy, hasn't it caused some issues.
0: It certainly has.
3: Telstra stock down about 3% this morning.
0: In fact, it is down, 2.9% right now. The Reserve Bank, they have expressed concern about the data boom that we're about to experience.
3: Yeah, if you have a look at the GDP figures that came out a couple of weeks back, data centres were really one of the few bright spots in the numbers. You know, global tech giants have been flocking to Australia to build these massive data centres, and, of course, they're crucial to the rollout of artificial intelligence. But without the construction boom, that the Australian economy would have actually gone backwards in the June quarter. But the Reserve Bank is concerned that with unemployment close to, you know, full, and after years of huge increases in electricity costs, this boom may make it more difficult to keep inflation under control. And one of the reasons is that data centres use enormous amounts of power. And with the country in the midst of an energy transition, the prospect of massive increases in electricity costs is something that's really weighing on the Reserve Bank's mind at the moment. The other issue is that this boom may well be won't provide really much in the way of long-term benefits. In the short term, there's the construction side, but that's offset by the huge increase in imports because you need all this imported electrical and electronics to fill it up with. None of it is produced here. So we'll be, you know, having a boom on the construction side, but paying a lot of money to fill up these massive halls with the gear.
0: Okay. All right, Ian, thank you. Ian Verinder there, the ABC's chief business correspondent. As he pointed out, the market's down heavily this morning. The ASX 200 off 1.3%. Telstra shares also lower in the wake of that serious outage right across the country. We'll bring you more details on that outage as it comes to hand. For the moment, it's time for a news update.
4: ABC News. Hello, I'm Simon Lauder. Hundreds of thousands of Australians are being affected by a nationwide Telstra outage. It's impacting the company's mobile network as well as train services in several states, while taxi passengers are reporting they can't complete payments. Telstra has apologised, saying most services are now restored. The company says it appears to have been caused by a failure across data centres, although the root cause is still being investigated. Graham Hughes from Griffith University Business School says it's expected to have a knock-on effect throughout the day.
5: It's a wide-ranging effects on, I think, the nation. We know that Telstra takes care of roughly 25 million retail mobile services across the nation. And then there's also knock-on effects for services like V-Line, but also some payment platforms as well.
4: Commuters in regional New South Wales have been affected by train cancellations amid the Telstra outage. Bridget Murphy reports from Newcastle Interchange Station.
6: Passengers here in Newcastle have been told trains between the city and Maitland are currently down, with buses to replace services. Some commuters that were on board services have said when the outage began, they became stuck at stations along the way. Commuter Wayne was able to get to Newcastle from Tallara for a gym session, but is now waiting for a way back home.
7: Finished the gym, came to the train station, no trains on the other line.
6: The state's transport authority says it's unclear how long the impact to the Hunter Line will last.
4: The US military says it's launched a series of attacks against Iranian targets and has reimposed sanctions on oil sales in retaliation for strikes on three oil tankers in the Strait of Hormuz. North America correspondent Lauren Day reports.
6: In a statement on X, US Central Command said its forces had begun launching a series of powerful strikes against Iran and that its demonstrated aggression was unwarranted, dangerous and a clear violation of the ceasefire. It's unclear what exactly the US targeted, but Iranian media is reporting six projectiles hit an area in Sirik in southern Iran. Iran's foreign ministry says the country will take any measure it deems necessary to safeguard its interests and has also accused the US of breaching the MOU by restoring the sanctions. Lauren Day, ABC News, Washington.
4: Australia's Olympic Committee is urging stringent anti-doping policies be upheld as a suspension on Russian athletes is lifted. The move could pave the way for a Russian team to compete at the Los Angeles Games in 2028, as Jordan Bissell explains.
7: Russia had been banned from competing in the Olympics since 2016, but the IOC has decided for the first time in a decade to lift that ban. Now, the initial ban came following state-sponsored doping offences and then the invasion of Ukraine. But the IOC has accepted the Russian Olympic Committee is no longer controlling sporting bodies in Russian-occupied parts of Ukraine. The IOC also said athletes shouldn't be punished for the behaviours of their governments.
4: The federal opposition says China's missile test in the Pacific this week proves the need for Australia to increase its defence spending. China launched long-range missile over the Pacific on Monday, landing about 1,000 kilometres northeast of Solomon Islands. Shadow Defence Minister James Patterson says Australia's not expanding its air and missile defence capabilities fast enough.
8: My concern is that Australia does not have adequate integrated air and missile defence to intercept a ballistic missile like this if it was coming in our direction or if we judged it was going to hit an allied or friendly country and we wanted to intercept it. We haven't been spending enough and we're not moving fast enough.
4: An Australian-led team of scientists says its research has found a dominant algae species from South Australia's Bloom is the most toxic species of its kind ever studied. Talia Fay reports.
9: The research team says it's established that the algal species Karenia cristata has stronger toxic effects than other previously studied species. Lead author Shauna Murray says her team examined the toxicology of laboratory-grown samples of the algae strain and found it was highly toxic in low concentrations. She says the findings could partly explain the scale of the bloom's impact on the environment, including the mass mortality of coastal wildlife. Professor Murray says the algal species now needs to be studied further to develop possible future mitigation methods.
4: Switzerland will face Argentina in a quarter-final at the Men's Soccer World Cup after beating Colombia 4-3 in a penalty shootout this morning. Earlier, Argentina came from 2-0 down to beat Egypt 3-2. The other quarter-finals will see France play Morocco, Spain take on Belgium and Norway battle England. ABC News. More news anytime on ABC Listen.
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0: Good morning, Scott Wales with you for ABC News Radio this Wednesday, the 8th of July. Coming up, we're going to get the latest on the chaos that's been caused by that nationwide Telstra outage this morning. Also, Nigel Farage quits Parliament. We're going to get some analysis on that for you and exactly what it all means. And King Arthur, a little story about a French letter that was written about King Arthur and the Knights of the Round Table. It's going up for auction. We're going to have that story for you as well. All of Victoria's regional train lines are suspended due to this massive Telstra outage, and major services are also out in New South Wales due to what transport officials are calling an external telecommunications issue. Telstra says it knows what the issue is and its teams are working to resolve it as soon as possible. It has also affected payment systems such as FBOS. Reporter Danushi Diaz has more from Melbourne.
11: It's utter chaos here in Melbourne as well. I've been speaking to commuters here. You may have seen some of them standing behind me. Some have been here since 6 in the morning, just kind of waiting to see, hoping that these regional train services services will come back up. I've spoken to students who are trying to get to uni and now have no alternative. One young man said he really hopes that his uni teacher believes him. He luckily, his phone didn't go down, so he was able to just communicate and say that, this is the situation and that's why he can't get to school. There are other people trying to visit family, people trying to get to work. I talked to small businesses here who haven't been able to take payments. Now, some of these services have come back online, but there still is a lot of frustration and a lot of confusion for people here. Just not sure like how long they should wait before they hear back from V-Line about when these train services will come back up. V-Line did say that the national outage is a part of the reason, or is the reason why they had to suspend train services. They also said that there are limited bus replacements, which has made it really difficult for people here who had been hoping to get out of the city and into some of the regional areas. Here's what some of them said to me earlier this morning.
12: Obviously not ideal, but we're heading out to Ballarat this morning, so got to find a new way of getting out there, so we'll see what happens.
13: It's really tough. I'm going back home. I woke up at 5:30 to go to the work, and now I'm going back home.
11: And what's making it really tricky is for people who want to try and catch a cab, just like in Sydney, cab drivers here are struggling to take payments, so that's causing some headache for us as well. When me and my team here left our office this morning, we had the spooky feeling when we looked at our phones and all of us saw SOS on the screens and couldn't contact our office. Now, my phone has come back on again, but just a moment ago it was on SOS. We tried the reset thing that Telstra told us to do. Doesn't seem to work, and that's the sense I'm getting from everyone else that I've spoken to here. So some people getting their services back, losing it, and then getting it back again. So I don't know. I think we'll just have to wait and see what happens next.
0: Tanushi Diaz, our reporter in Melbourne, speaking to the ABC's Gemma Vaness. Returning to news overseas, Reform UK leader Nigel Farage has announced he'll quit his seat in Parliament and immediately seek re-election as he vows to clear his name of allegations relating to millions of dollars worth of donations. In a video statement, Mr. Farage has declared, in his words, he's done nothing wrong after the Sunday Times reported he'd not declared benefits, including staff and security, that he received from a convicted felon. The 62-year-old says his constituents in the seat of Clacton-on-Sea should be the judges of his actions.
14: Enough is enough. And I thought over the weekend, what shall I do? I could go out and try and make some real big money. I could go to the USA, where I've got plenty of offers. And then I thought, why should I be judged today or in history in the future by Sky News and their ilk? Why should they be the people that decide my fate when, as I repeat, I've done nothing wrong?
0: Mr. Farage, Nigel Farage speaking there, and he says his constituents will be the judges, but his political opponents say the by-election is a fake and a circus. Nick Rowley is a former senior advisor to British PM Tony Blair and associate professor at the Crawford School of Public Policy at the Australian National University. He joins me now. Nick, welcome.
15: Good morning, Scott.
0: Is this a stunt? He says he's done nothing wrong, but there's clearly a problem if he's decided to quit Parliament.
15: Well, I think when it comes to stunts, this is an action from someone who has spent the last 15 years of his life as the great animator of British politics. It's 10 years ago that Britain decided to leave the EU. That was in a referendum which was largely initiated through a process whereby the then Prime Minister decided to initiate that referendum because of his fear of Nigel Farage and everything that he represented. So Nigel Farage needs to have a spotlight on him. He's the great populist. He spent most of his career as the outsider throwing stones at the system. Mm. He only became a Member of Parliament at the last election 2 years ago. So he's well-versed in the whole game of how we can say that this is a conspiracy, this is the establishment, I'm going to let the good electors of Clacton decide my future. Well, that's a bit of a show, because the accusations which you've just described very succinctly against him are very serious, and they're very serious in any liberal democracy when you have a process which is potentially corrupted, not only by large amounts of money, more than five million pound gift undeclared. Mm. A £5 million gift undeclared is not something that's often happens in my life, probably in any of your listeners' lives or in your life. Mm. And you'd ask, well, what is that gift all about? One observes that, but also his relationship with this young Aris gift undeclared. Mm. A £5 million gift undeclared is not something that's often happens in my life, probably in any of your listeners' lives or in your life. Mm. And you'd ask, well, what is that gift all about? One observes that, but also his relationship with this young Aris

0: actor-crack called George Cottrell, who Nigel Farage himself has described as like a son to me, who's a convicted felon, who's been convicted by the FBI of engaging in money laundering, the laundering of drug money in the United States. And he's someone who has, he isn't just seen in many of the sort of YouTube clips that one can easily access of his closeness, physical closeness to Nigel Farage. It appears that he's also given Farage a London townhouse. He's paid for Farage's security, etc. Now, all of this is being much reported, of course, but the reporting is secondary. My thoughts on this are secondary. We have a process within a parliamentary democracy whereby parliamentary standards need to be upheld, and that's being investigated. And what Nigel Farage has chosen to do is to halt that investigation by saying, I no longer want to be a member of parliament, I'm stepping away, and we'll let the people decide.
1: So that inquiry won't go ahead now until this by-election can be held, and because Nigel Farage now is officially not a member of parliament.
0: That's right. So it will be paused, it will be stopped, but it will not go away. Because if he then wins this by-election, which one might say possible, probable, actual, I think it's probable.
1: And the other major parties have said they're not going to contest, as a protest to this whole sort of thing that Farage has undertaken here?
0: Well, essentially saying that this is political cabaret. There's no substance to it. It's actually not about someone who wants to stand as a member of parliament to represent citizens in parliament to pursue their interests. What the other political parties in the UK are saying that this is not about that. It is not about a really sort of basic principle about representing one's constituents' interests. It's not about constituents' interests. It's about Nigel Farage's interests, whether that's protecting some of the, shall we say, benefits that have accrued to him with regard to these relationships, or merely what is in the best interests of his own political career. It's actually not about the principles that you'd want to see applied in a liberal democracy, and hence other political parties don't want to give him the platform and the oxygen. And it looks at this stage, Scott, possibly ironically, another political party, and the leader of that political party is someone called Count Binface.
1: Who we met briefly during Andy Burnham's win in that by-election.
0: He did. He was at Andy Burnham's right shoulder, and Andy Burnham's left shoulder was someone dressed as a feral fox.
1: Count Binface looks a bit like Ned Kelly, if for people who haven't seen him. He's got this essentially a bin on top of his head and a body of armour.
0: Yes, and I don't think he has a particularly sophisticated approach to climate change policy or to how to address inequality. I think it's very much about Count Binface. But
1: Nigel Farage were to be re-elected, then this inquiry restarts?
0: It will restart. It will restart. And we talk about Count Binface as a level of humour about all of that. But underneath the show, there's actually really, really serious questions here about how one, in a sense, has guardrails around proper democratic process in a liberal democracy. We simply can't have a liberal democracy where people receive gifts of £1, £2, or in this case, £5 million, and we just think, oh, well, that's all right. He's just got a good friend.
1: And from a convicted felon.
0: The £5 million, I don't believe, is from a convicted felon. That's actually from someone called Christopher Harborne,
1: right,
0: who may not be a convicted felon, but he's a Thai-based crypto billionaire.
1: But some of the other, as you say, donations or gifts are connected to someone who is a convicted felon.
0: That's right, and has a very close relationship with Nigel Farage, not because I say that, is because Nigel Farage himself says that George Cottrell is like a son to me. Now, this is all being investigated, and it needs to be investigated, and it will be investigated, actually, irrespective of the outcome of the Clacton by-election, as I understand it, because if it's clear that Nigel Farage will not be returning to Parliament, there still will be questions relating to his time as a member of parliament and with regard to how he conducted himself through that period and how that might have been affected by his relationships with these donors.
1: What does this crisis mean in the bigger picture for Reform UK, which has been surging in opinion polls? But is this something of a stall here? I mean, if he gets

0: re-elected in this by-election and the inquiry doesn't find any wrongdoing, he remains in Parliament. If it does, he'll have to resign and there'll be another by-election.
1: Yep, and the cabaret will continue. It will continue.
0: But he won't be able to contest it, though, if the inquiry's then found he was in breach of rules.
1: I'm not sure on that, Scott. He may. The show may well continue. You use the term crisis. I don't know if it really is a crisis. I think it's something which is both serious in terms of the very, as I've said before, fundamental questions about the relationship between a democratically elected politician and a liberal democracy and private interests. It's a really, really important question about how that is properly policed, but how this plays out.
0: We'll
1: observe with interest, but you know, welcome to British politics. In 12 days, we've got a new British Prime Minister who nobody other than people in one constituency have voted for.
0: So. All right, and we'll wait to see when this by-election it's actually held, and if Nigel Farage prevails, and then we'll see about the outcome of that parliamentary inquiry. That's still a lot of water to run under the bridge.
1: Yep.
0: Nick, thank you very much for coming in.
1: It's a pleasure, Scott.
0: Nick Rowley, a former senior advisor to British PM Tony Blair and associate professor at the Crawford School of Public Policy at the Australian National University.

0: Let's get an update on the sport now. Good morning to Jared Coote.
1: Yeah, good morning to you, Scott. Let's talk about the World Cup, and Switzerland has reached the quarterfinals of the Men's Soccer World Cup for the fourth time after beating Colombia in a penalty shootout. Scores were tied at 0-0 at the end of extra time, forcing penalties. Switzerland prevailed 4-3 in the shootout to set up a match against Argentina in the next round. The defending champions came from 2-0 down earlier in the day to beat Egypt 3-2. All the quarterfinal matches have now been decided, with France to play Morocco, Spain to take on Belgium, and Norway will do battle with England alongside this Switzerland and Argentina matchup. Meantime, Queensland and New South Wales will square off in Game 3 of Rugby League State of Origin Series tonight. The 14th occasion the series will have been decided in Brisbane. ABC Sports' Jessica Stewart reports.
2: Queensland enters Game 3 of the series as favourites to take home back-to-back Origin Shields after piling on 64 points against New South Wales in the opening two matches. The Blues have made six changes in a bid to bounce back from the heavy defeat in Melbourne last month, naming Jack Bostock to debut and recalling Stephen Crichton and Bradman Best into their back line. The Maroons have lost their last two matches at Lang Park but hold the ledger in Origin deciders, having won 16 of the 24 played.
1: Russian athletes may be allowed to compete for their country at the 2028 Olympics in Los Angeles after a decision by the International Olympic Committee. North America correspondent Lauren Day reports.
3: The IOC suspended the Russian Olympic Committee in 2023 in response to the war in Ukraine, meaning only a handful of Russian athletes were able to compete in Paris as neutrals, and only after a vetting panel checked whether they'd offered any public support for the war. The IOC says that ban is no longer applicable, and that Russians can now compete as long as they meet anti-doping requirements. However, they're yet to make a decision on whether Russia can display its flag, colours and anthem at the Olympic Games in Los Angeles in 2028. Lauren Day, ABC News, Washington.
1: Novak Djokovic has beaten Felix Auger-Aliassime in a five-set thriller in the longest men's quarterfinal in Wimbledon history. The Serbian took 5 hours and 15 minutes to beat the third seed, 7-6, 3-6, 6-3, 6-7, 7-6. The 39-year-old is now into his eighth consecutive Wimbledon semi-final. He'll take on world number one Jannik Sinner, with Sinner now through to the semifinals for the third time after cruising past Jan Lennard Struff in straight sets. The defending champion fired 16 aces in a 7-5, 7-6, 6-3 victory. Sinner has yet to drop a set since being pushed to five sets in the opening round. Second seed Alexander Zverev has beaten Yuri Lehechka in four sets after play resumed with the German already up by two sets. And in the women's draw, American Coco Gauff has reached the semifinals for the first time after coming from a set down to beat four seed Jessica Pegula. The seven seed had less break points but won all five of them in a 4-6, 6-3, 6-3 victory to set up a match against Karolina Muchova. The Czech player was dominant on her first serve in a 7-6, 6-4 victory over Japan's Naomi Osaka. The Australian women's basketball team has held on to beat China 76-74 in the first of their two-game series at Melbourne's John Cain Arena. Steph Reid top scored for the Opals with 16 points. Game two of the series is on Thursday as the Opals prepare for the FIBA Women's World Cup in Germany in September. And Danish cyclist Mads Pedersen has sprinted clear from a breakaway to win stage four of the Tour de France in 40-degree weather in the south of France. Torstein Treien is the new leader after finishing eighth in the stage, almost 13 minutes ahead of the peloton. Defending champion Tadej Pogacar has lost the yellow jersey and slipped to fourth, almost 8 minutes behind the leader after finishing the stage in 33rd position. So, Scott, we're getting our first break tomorrow from the World Cup since it kicked off. So there's going to be a day off tomorrow before the quarterfinals get underway. So that'll give us the opportunity to maybe sleep in a little after staying up late to watch the men's State of Origin finale tonight, of course, at Lang Park in Brisbane. Both sides looking to win that series. New South Wales winning game one, Queensland winning game two, and now it's all on the line and everyone thinks, Scott, the Queensland's going to win this one, so we'll see how it all plays out.
4: We will, yeah. It's going to be a very tall order for New South Wales going to Queensland for Game 3. Jared, thank you very much. Jared Coote with the sport, and as you heard there, the World Cup now getting to the business end of the tournament, the quarterfinals. But no play tomorrow as the tournament resets for the final run of games towards the World Cup final. This is ABC News Radio. Good to have your company this morning. The last of the known ISIS-linked Australian women in Syria is expected to return home amid allegations that a Yazidi girl was enslaved, beaten and raped in her home in Syria a decade ago. Sydney woman Hodan Abi has spent more than a decade living in the ISIS caliphate and Kurdish detention camps after travelling to Syria in 2014. And last month, the Home Affairs Minister granted her a return permit to come back to Australia. Stephanie March has this exclusive report and a warning. It contains disturbing details.
5: A Yazidi woman who we will call Sara was just 9 or 10 years old when she was sold to an ISIS fighter known as Abu Osama in mid-2016 in the Syrian city of Raqqa. Abu Osama's English-speaking wife, Osama, was pregnant with their daughter. To protect Sara's privacy, her words are being voiced by an actor.
6: When Abu Osama took me, he hid me for 3 days. He put me in a room and locked me, and Osama didn't know I was there. But after 3 days, he told Osama that he had brought me for her because she was about to give birth, but his main purpose of taking me there was rape.
5: Sara says once Osama learned her husband was raping the slave, she was furious.
6: After she knew that, she started beating me, and all my body had bruises because of her beatings.
5: Sara was sold to 8 different ISIS fighters during her time in captivity. It was only after Sara was freed and talking to investigators in Germany that she learned about Osama's past.
6: During the investigation, I was asked about Osama, and the investigators said she was Australian.
5: While the identification of Hodan Abi as Sara's abuser is not definitive, a former UN human rights specialist who doesn't want to be named to protect ongoing cases has told the ABC he believes it is Hodan Abi, based on interviews with multiple Yazidi survivors. Roger Shanahan, a Middle Eastern terrorism expert, has spent a decade tracking the more than 200 Australians who lived in the ISIS caliphate, including Miss Abi.
7: Only a relatively limited amount is known about Hodan. We know that she's of Somali background. She's a Sydney girl. She and her family were from the western suburbs of Sydney, and she left in 2014 with another person called Hafsa Mohammed to go to Syria. Hafsa, we believe, died in Syria, and Hodan survived. She was married when she was in Syria. Is believed to be European or European citizenship. And she went by the name Osama.
5: Earlier this year, Ms. Abi was prevented from returning to Australia after the Home Affairs Minister placed a temporary exclusion order on her, which is designed to prevent a person who's deemed a terrorism or security threat from entering the country. Professor Donald Rothwell is an international law expert at the Australian National University.
8: We've been told that a Yazidi slave was kept in Hodan Abi's home in about 2016 in Syria. Could that be part of the basis for the temporary exclusion order or the negative security assessment?
9: Yes, most certainly, but it also creates other potential issues because we know that the AFP has been conducting ongoing investigations into the conduct of these Australian women in Syria under Operation Karajong, and that certainly leaves open the prospect that Miss Abi could be subject to charge on return to Australia, as indeed have some of the other returning Australian women in recent months.
5: Miss Abi was issued a return permit last month, and she could come back at any time with her daughter, who's about to turn 10 years old, the same age Sara was when she

0: Ukraine's intelligence service says the body of a fugitive Ukrainian woman suspected of carrying out a bomb attack in Monaco has been found near Kyiv. Three people, including a wealthy Ukrainian-born businessman, were injured in last week's attack in the Mediterranean city-state. The BBC's Sarah Rainsford explains how her alleged killing connects to a Ukrainian military official.
1: A week ago, Anastasia Berezovska allegedly planted a bomb in Monaco, injuring a former Ukrainian businessman. She then went on the run. The target was Vadim Yermolaev, who'd been placed under Ukrainian sanctions, suspected of continuing his business interests in Crimea after the peninsula was seized by Russia. He had denied that. Now, Anastasia Berezovska's body has been found near Kyiv. The General Prosecutor's Office has told the BBC she was buried in a forest with gunshot wounds to the head. They say she was driven there on July the 3rd by two men who've been detained on suspicion of her murder. Uncomfortably for the government here, one is a serving officer with Ukrainian military intelligence. He is said to have confessed to the killing, although in a statement, Ukraine's main intelligence agency, the SBU, stresses that he acted on his own initiative and not on orders. Both suspects are said to have transferred money and cryptocurrency to Anastasia Berezovska repeatedly. But if they were paying her to attack Mr. Yermolaev, there is, as yet, no obvious motive.
0: The BBC Sarah Rainsford reporting from Kyiv. The news is next. Let's have a quick look at the weather around Australia for this Wednesday, the 8th of July. Brisbane, you can expect a top of 22 degrees, a partly cloudy day. 18, the top in Sydney with some showers about. Canberra, 14 degrees and sunny. Melbourne this Wednesday, partly cloudy, a top of just 11 degrees. 12 degrees and mostly sunny in Hobart. Adelaide should get to 17 through the afternoon, a partly cloudy day. 21 and sunny for you in Perth. 32 degrees and sunny in Darwin. It's news time.

0: ABC News, good morning, I'm Simon Lauder. Telstra has apologised for this morning's nationwide outage. With most services restored, Telstra says the fault appears to have been caused by a synchronisation failure across data centres, although the root cause is still being investigated. Melbourne and Sydney have been the city's worst affected, with public transport grinding to a halt and many card payments failing. These Telstra customers have all been affected.
1: It was just SOS mode, couldn't make any calls, couldn't access any internet.
2: It's flicking backwards and forwards from 5G, it's using my battery while it's trying to find internet.
3: Using the maps and it just went out all of a sudden, so an SOS only.
4: It's very bad outage. Like, I can't turn on my radio to get a job. I can't turn on my cap charge machine.
0: Telstra CFO Michael Ackland says the system is able to trace any failed 000 calls and has been conducting welfare checks on anyone affected.
5: The 000 calls follow different settings in our network and therefore they were not impacted in the same way. We have seen a small number of reports that we are investigating. We know that customers rely on our connectivity and this has caused many issues and it's been a big disruption to many people's days and we apologise for that.
0: Despite Telstra services coming back online, commuter chaos continues for many people across Victoria's regional rail network. V-Line CEO William Tiepo says V-Line can't run any of its 178 trains until there's stable communication across the entire regional rail network.
6: There is still some instability in the system, but the positive thing is we've now got visibility of all those 178 units and they are now starting to communicate to those base stations.
0: In other news, Iranian state media says several people have been injured by shrapnel from enemy projectiles as the US launches fresh strikes on the country. Here's Sara Amir.
7: Iran is accusing the US of targeting fishing piers where civilians were located in the country's south. Washington says it's imposing heavy costs on Tehran for attacking three commercial shipping vessels crewed by civilians in the Strait of Hormuz. An American official has told the Reuters news agency the latest US attacks are hitting Iran's air defense, coastal surveillance systems, and surface-to-air missiles, among other targets. The strikes come in the middle of

0: The state funeral for Iran's supreme leader, Ali Khamenei, who was assassinated in joint US-Israeli attacks that launched the war.
1: The Solomon Islands Prime Minister has condemned China's test firing of a long-range missile into the Pacific. It was launched from a submarine on Monday, landing near the exclusive economic zones of Nauru and Tuvalu, just hours after Australia and Fiji signed a major defence alliance. Solomon Islands Prime Minister Matthew Wale says the Pacific does not want to see missiles tested in the region.
2: China's a good friend of Solomon Islands, but this is not something a friend does. This is not good in our region.
1: The UN's World Food Programme says it aims to provide aid to 500,000 Venezuelans over the next 3 months after two devastating earthquakes. Search and rescue operations are continuing almost 2 weeks after the disaster, which has left at least 3,700 people dead and another 18,000 homeless. UN spokesman Stefan Dujarric says the WFP has reached over 25,000 people so far.
3: The World Food Programme provided ready-to-eat food kits to nearly 2,400 people and family food baskets to over 4,100. WFP aims to reach 500,000 during the first 3 months of the response and has the operational capacity to scale up assistance to up to 1 million people if the funding comes in.
1: 18 people have been injured by two explosions in central Damascus in Syria. The blast took place near the Four Seasons Hotel where French President Emmanuel Macron had been staying. French officials say Mr. Macron is safe and did not hear the explosions. He's holding talks with President Ahmed al-Sharaa, becoming the first European leader to visit the country since the fall of the Assad regime. No group has claimed responsibility for the attack, but Syria's interior ministry says an initial lead pointing to those responsible has been discovered. The stage is set for tonight's Rugby League State of Origin series decider in Brisbane. Queensland has all the momentum and is the favourite going into the blockbuster at Lang Park. Maroons coach Billy Slater says the squad has put in the hard yards, but New South Wales will be tough to beat.
4: I'd be surprised if they don't play well. They're a good team. They always have been. I've been in and around this environment for long enough to know that the opposition are a quality outfit and we respect them highly.
1: You're up to date with the latest ABC News.
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6: Good morning. Coming up, the latest in the wake of that Telstra outage that's caused chaos right across the country this morning, and the fragile ceasefire between the US and Iran in doubt after the US military launches fresh strikes on Tehran in retaliation to attacks on ships in the Strait of Hormuz.

0: Telstra's Chief Financial Officer, Michael Ackland, says his company has made welfare checks on vulnerable people in the midst of a network outage that left potentially millions of Australians unable to make phone calls. Mr. Ackland says his team has identified the root cause of the problem and is working to fix it. And he says there's nothing to suggest it was caused by malicious activity. He's unable to say if there's been any deaths as a result of the outage, but he says the 000 line uses different technology to the one that was affected.
1: We have made welfare checks. I don't have any information to share on that at this stage. And if we, when, as we continue to monitor, we will update as soon as we know anything. So 000 calls follow a different settings in our network, and therefore they were not impacted in the same way. We have seen a small number of reports that we are investigating. And as part of our standard process, which has been operating through the night and through this morning, we conduct welfare checks when any call to 000 fails. And we've been doing this. We do ask customers not to test and try out 000 unless you need to, unless you need 000. We don't yet know the root cause. We are investigating that urgently. And we'll provide updates as soon as we get more information about the root cause. Our teams are working right now as quickly as possible to get things back online.
2: Essentially a server box in a data centre.
1: It will be in a data centre, isolated one building. We know where the issue is and the teams are moving at restoring them. We don't yet know what the root cause was. There's multiple Telstra data centres in multiple locations, but we understand where they are and those are being restored now.
3: Mike, is there any suggestion of malicious activity?
1: At this stage, we have nothing to indicate malicious activity, and we've been in contact with all regulators and government agencies to that effect. But we continue to investigate, we continue to remain curious and explore every avenue, but we have nothing on that.
0: Telstra's Chief Financial Officer Michael Ackland speaking at a Sydney press conference a short time ago. The outages impacted millions of mobile users as well as wider telecommunications infrastructure across business and even transport networks. Callers to Sydney local radio, some using Wi-Fi or phones connected to other networks, said the outages started around 6 a.m.
4: I've got a personal and a work phone, both iPhones, both connected to Telstra. One's got 3 bars and on Wi-Fi, and the other's got 0, not even SOS now.
5: Very lucky that I have a work phone not on the Telstra network.
6: My wife's phone, also on Telstra, is saying emergency calls only.
0: The fault impacted rail services as well in New South Wales and Victoria, with Victoria's regional train line suspended across the state. Callers to ABC Melbourne reported outages right across the rail network.
7: So it's pretty busy. There's about 70 people out the front. V-Line are doing, the customer services are doing a really good job with the communication, but you can really just see from the number of people the impact it's going to have for those who are trying to get to work in other places regionally.
8: Travelling to Colac today for a doctor's appointment. There's no updates yet. We're just hoping for it to get back online.
9: We're stuck on a train at the Land Station. The V-Line staff don't know anything about any coaches or anything. We've been told the Land doesn't have any Ubers, taxis, town buses, anything like that. So we're just stuck here until we get more information.
10: How long you been there?
9: Over an hour now. It's probably close to an hour and a half.
0: All of Victoria's regional train lines remain suspended due to that Telstra outage. That's impacting V-Line's radio network. V-Line is urging passengers to monitor for updates, and there will be limited coach replacements available, but it seems like it's going to take some time for these transport issues to unfold, despite the outage itself now being corrected. The outage has also affected train services in the New South Wales Hunter, as well as light rail services in the ACT, and also impacted FBOS services right across the country. Calls to 000 should be unaffected by the outage, with calls being rerouted to use other providers' mobile networks. Optus, it says its systems are working as normal as Telstra continues to try and restore services. So we'll bring you more on this outage as it comes to hand. It does seem as though there are going to be some significant flow-ons throughout the day across the sorts of infrastructure that rely on telecommunications to operate, including FPOS, including transport services. But at the moment, as we understand it, the outage itself has been fixed.

0: Well, after a long stretch of high inflation fueling a cost of living crisis in the country, Australians might be feeling their belts are already being pulled as tight as they can go. But the latest economic forecasts are indicating things aren't going to get any easier anytime soon. The OECD is warning Australia's real wages are set to fall further as the country faces its worst economic growth outlook in decades. Nick Grimm has more.
1: Well, a report that's come from the OECD, the Organisation for Economic Cooperation and Development, it doesn't have a good story for Australia at the moment, warning that real wages are going to fall further this year, leaving Australian wage and salary earners with less buying power as inflation continues to eat away at their pay packets. Now, looking in the rearview mirror doesn't offer a better perspective either, with the OECD's annual employment outlook revealing that Australians have already experienced one of the biggest declines in living standards in the developed world since the pandemic. Since 2021, there's been more than a 5% decline in real wages in this country, in sharp contrast to the average OECD country, which saw a 5% boost in workers' living standards. Australia and New Zealand, in fact, were singled out as two countries where real wages had barely recovered since the pandemic. The OECD calls our experience a sustained erosion of the purchasing power of household incomes. And Rachel, this follows Deloitte Access Economics offering a particularly downbeat assessment of Australia's short-term outlook, forecasting the economy is expected to limp along at less than 2% annual growth for the next 2 years, which will be the longest stretch of weak economic growth since the recession of the early 90s. Independent economist Saul Eslake argues it highlights the need for more to be done to help make Australian workers more productive.
2: Well, it's a combination of rising taxes, higher interest rates, falling real wages, and underpinning much of that, of course, is what has over the course of this decade been negative growth in labour productivity. And almost every economist with his or her salt would say that in the long run, productivity growth is the only sustainable source of improvements in people's material living standards. And on that front, Australia has been going backwards over the course of this decade. We've been covering poor productivity performance up for a long time through a combination of above average population growth and the gains that have come to Australia almost uniquely among Western economies from the impact that China has had on our terms of trade. That is, pushing up the prices of the things that we export, whilst in many cases pushing down the prices of the things we import. That's been the opposite of the experience of most other Western economies, and it's enabled Australia to get away with very poor productivity growth by historical standards for a long time. But that tide is now going out slowly, and the consequences of persistently poor productivity growth for Australians' material living standards are now becoming much more obvious.
1: And at the end of the day, is this yet another reminder that the good times are sort of over?
2: Well, yes. And as I say, Australia's benefited almost uniquely among Western countries. Probably the only ones that come close would be Norway and Canada, which are also resource exporters. We've benefited uniquely from our economic relationship with China, something that's actually been a negative for many other Western economies like Japan, the United States, and many European countries, which import commodities and export manufactured goods. Now, our experience has been the reverse. But as I think we're starting to discover, you know, we can't keep riding the China tiger in the way that we have been for the last 30 years. That era is drawing to a close, and we're yet to discover something that can do for us what China has done for us over the last 30 years.
0: Saul Eslake, the independent economist, ending Nick Grimm's report. ABC News Radio across Australia, good to have your company this morning. Let's get some headlines. Telstra says it's making welfare checks on vulnerable people in the midst of this nationwide network outage that has left potentially millions of Australians unable to make phone calls. Telstra says there have not been any deaths as a result of the outage, but that they are double-checking the 000 line to make sure that it is working as it should. And the Reform UK leader Nigel Farage has announced he will quit his seat in Parliament and immediately seek re-election as he vows to clear his name over allegations relating to millions of dollars worth of donations, some of which were received from a convicted felon. American forces have launched what they're calling powerful strikes against Iran. US Central Command said the renewed military action was in response to attacks on commercial vessels in the Strait of Hormuz. Iranian media is reporting multiple explosions. Earlier, the US Treasury effectively reimposed sanctions on Iranian oil sales, something Tehran said breached the deal between the two nations. The BBC's North America correspondent Peter Bowes has this report.
3: Iranian media have reported several explosions in the southern port city of Sirik, as well as Keshem Island and Bandar Abbas. Following the blasts, we've heard from Iran's foreign ministry saying that it holds the United States government responsible for the consequences of breaching the memorandum of understanding that was agreed between the two countries in June. From the US side, and this is according to US Central Command, US forces have launched a series of, as you said, powerful strikes against Iran to impose what it describes as heavy costs for targeting and attacking commercial shipping crewed by, as it puts it, innocent civilians in an international waterway. Now, earlier, the British military said three tankers had been hit in the Strait of Hormuz. The US said Iran's actions were a clear violation of the ceasefire and that it had demonstrated unwarranted and

0: dangerous aggression.
1: And also, at the same time, it's taking action against Iranian oil sales. What exactly is it doing?
0: Yes, these two actions, the military action and the reimposing of oil sanctions, happening within the space of a few hours. The United States revoking a license that temporarily lifted some sanctions on Iran. This, again, a part of this memorandum of understanding into the cessation of hostilities that was reached last month. The sanction waivers had allowed the Islamic Republic to produce, sell and deliver oil. This was essentially a benefit to Iran in turn for the continuing negotiations over the broader issues related to a nuclear weapon in Iran and other issues between the United States and Tehran.
1: Now, there have been tit-for-tat attacks like this before during periods when there's supposed to be a truce. Do you think this one is worse than before, or is that exactly what we're seeing again?
0: Well, I think time will tell over the next few hours in terms of whether it is worse. Certainly those previous tit-for-tat attacks, they've been described, at least as far as the American side, as describing its measures, its strikes, as measured and proportionate responses to Iranian attacks on shipping in the Strait of Hormuz. Whether what's happened in the last few hours falls into that kind of category and will therefore likely not cause the peace negotiations to be completely upended and more serious attacks between the two countries to continue. I think it remains to be seen. There was certainly a word from a US official speaking anonymously. This was just before we heard about these latest attacks, insisting that American negotiators would continue to work in good faith towards a final deal with Iran.
2: Peter Bowes speaking there to the BBC's Oliver Conway. The Prime Minister, Anthony Albanese, will host the leaders of Papua New Guinea, Tonga and Samoa in Brisbane today for regional security talks after signing the Ocean and Peace Alliance with Fiji earlier in the week. It's all part of his whirlwind diplomatic tour of the Pacific region aimed at shoring up regional security and countering growing Chinese influence. James Batley is a former Australian High Commissioner to both Fiji and the Solomon Islands. He's now a Distinguished Policy Fellow at the ANU's Department of Pacific Affairs. Mr. Batley says so far, Mr. Albanese's tour has been a success.
3: To my mind, it's been a pretty emphatic consolidation of Australia's position as the key security partner of Pacific Island countries. It's been, really big wins for Australian diplomacy in the region.
4: The PM signed historic treaties with Fiji this week, the Vivale Union, and also this Ocean of Peace Alliance. So you were High Commissioner there previously. Are these landmarks in the relationship?
3: They certainly are. When I was in Fiji, of course, that was following the 2006 military coup, so we had a pretty bad relationship with the regime of then Prime Minister Bainimarama. So this is really a complete turnaround from those days. But it really underlines, I think, the sense of trust that has been built up between Pacific Island countries and Australia over a number of years and over successive Australian governments, I would say.
4: You're talking of one example there of political instability in Fiji. That's happened before on several occasions. How does that fit into the sustainability of our deal with Fiji if that sort of thing happens again?
3: I guess that's a hypothetical, and we would cross that bridge if we ever came across it again. I think it's known that Australia does stand for democratic values in the region, and that's a really important part of our diplomacy, and I think that's widely appreciated in the region, not only by governments but also by civil society around the region.
4: China's test firing of this missile this week, do you think it has added to a sense of momentum of Australia's political efforts in the Pacific, or could it scare off some of the Pacific nations who may be reluctant to become closer strategically, politically and from a security perspective with Australia?
3: No, I don't think it will have won China any friends at all. I do think there is an evolution in the way that Pacific Island countries are thinking about China. You know, a few years ago, I think it was a much more straightforward idea that geostrategic competition is quite good because it can be leveraged to get more aid, more development assistance. I think now there's a much more realistic appreciation that the stakes are pretty high and that Chinese behaviour really can destabilise the region. So I think we'll see a continuation of this sort of Jekyll and Hyde aspect of Chinese approaches where on the one hand there's a charm offensive, but on the other hand there are these really intimidatory gestures that we see occasionally.
4: How would you describe China's presence in some of these Pacific nations right now?
3: Oh, look, China is no doubt is an important partner, particularly economically for a lot of countries. It's got significant aid and development programs and an economic presence. It is also, in a number of countries, tried very hard to involve itself in the security sector, and that's been, I think, the most acute concern for the Australian government. And indeed, I think Australia's objective is to actually roll that back over coming years. I think that's one of the big challenges in the forthcoming period. But, you know, China is accepted as a part of the regional scene. There's no doubt about that.
4: We need to talk football, James. The Prime Minister will meet the PNG Prime Minister James Marape in Brisbane today, and the government's investment in a new NRL team in Papua New Guinea will be on the agenda. How do you see the use of soft power in this area?
3: Yeah, look, I think like a lot of people, I'm a little bit ambivalent about this. It's a lot of money, but I think on balance it is a worthwhile investment from Australia. I think the soft power benefits they're very hard to measure, but I think they're worth the investment, and I think it will go a long way to build those people-to-people links between Australia and not just Papua New Guinea but other countries in the region. Not clear to me if there's a direct link with better health outcomes. I think that perhaps will be an indirect benefit. But, you know, we'll see in the next couple of years.
4: Are there enough checks and balances there, enough accountability? This is a big numbers here, big amounts of money to make sure that the money is going where it's intended.
3: Look, I haven't got any doubt that there'll be sufficient checks and balances there. Australia's watches very carefully how it spends its money in the Pacific, and there are external bodies like the Australian National Audit Office that are also involved. So I don't think there's a high risk that money will go where it's not supposed to go.
2: James Batley, former Australian High Commissioner to both Fiji and the Solomon Islands, and he was speaking there to Sally Sara.
5: ABC News Radio. ABC News Radio.
2: In the 13th century, an anonymous French author wrote about King Arthur and his Knights of the Round Table. The green velvet-bound book is one of the earliest documents to narrate the legend of King Arthur and the search for the Holy Grail. It's been in private hands for 700 years, but is now going up for auction in London, and it's expected to fetch somewhere around $3 million. Eugenio Donadoni is director of medieval and Renaissance manuscripts at Christie's Auction House, and he explains what makes the letter so special.
6: This is a 13th century beautifully illustrated manuscript of one of the greatest stories ever told, one of the greatest stories in Western culture, the story of the Holy Grail and its voyage to England with Joseph of Arimathea and his companions, the story of Merlin, the wizard, mage, shapeshifter, and the story of King Arthur and his knights of the Round Table.
7: Just for clarity and transparency, we don't have the actual manuscript.
6: We don't have it.
7: You come in to tell us about it. We do have some images, though, and you talked about Merlin the shapeshifter, and I think on this image we see one of the shapes into which he shifts.
6: Exactly, yes. So, you know, the story of Merlin as a druid, as a wizard, in this case as a sort of half-devil, because he's the son of the devil. That's how he gets his powers. In this particular instance, we see him transformed into a stag. In other occasions, he turns into a hermit, into a wild man, into a black knight. But the story of Merlin as a stag is when he happens to be roaming around the forests of Rome. And the story is that that Julius Caesar, so a little bit anachronistic, but we shan't worry about that too much, you know. Julius Caesar has had a dream, and that's a large part of these stories is dream interpretation. So he's had a crazy dream about a sow suckling 12 wolf cubs. And the sow has a crown on her head, and he doesn't know what this dream means, but he thinks it's nothing good. Merlin turns into a stag, and he proclaims in a loud voice that only the mythical wild man can interpret Caesar's dream. The mythical wild man is also Merlin, so Merlin then shapeshifts into the mythical wild man and gives Caesar his interpretation, which is the sow is Caesar's wife, and the 12 wolf cubs that the sow has been suckling are her 12 attendants, who Caesar thought were women, but are in fact lusty, depilated young men. And so he's accusing her of lechery, and so Caesar promptly divorces her. So that's the interpretation of Caesar's dream.
7: And what of the language?
6: It's in Old French. So to have a manuscript in the vernacular, in the tongue of the people from this age is really fantastic.
7: And people will be thinking of Arthurian legends as perhaps being English.
6: Yeah, and that's a very good point. And they are originally English. Arthur and Merlin first appear with Geoffrey of Monmouth in the 12th century in his History of the Kings of Britain. So they appear as historical figures. But there's lots of cross-cultural exchange between the south of England and the north of France. And with Robert de Boron, who's the author of this manuscript, we get the stories as we know them today. So he adds the sort of the Christian element. The Grail becomes the Holy Grail. The quest becomes a holy quest. And he introduces the story of the Sword and the Stone as well.
2: Interesting. Eugenio Donadoni, who's director of medieval and Renaissance manuscripts at Christie's Auction House, speaking to the BBC's James Kurumasamy about that green velvet book, one of the earliest documents to narrate the legend of King Arthur and the search for the Holy Grail. ABC News Radio across Australia, an update not too far away. The ASX 200 down 1.1% in trade this Wednesday off the back of falls overnight in the US. Right now, the Australian dollar fetching 69.3 US cents, 51.9 British pence and 60.1 euro cents. It's time for the news.
8: ABC News. Hello, I'm Simon Lauder. Telstra has apologised to customers for this morning's nationwide outage, saying it's making good progress on restoring its services. The outages have impacted mobile and data connectivity, disrupting payment systems and causing external telecommunications issues. Telstra says around 90% of its calls and data are now flowing successfully across the network. There's no timeline on when the outage will be completely resolved, although customers have been advised to try resetting their mobile phones. Questions are now being asked about how this morning's Telstra outage was allowed to happen in the first place. Here's the ABC's consumer affairs reporter, Michael Atkin.
9: I've spoken to a couple of experts this morning, Carol Bennett from the telco consumer group ACAN and Mark Gregory, who's a telecommunications industry expert. They both say this goes to a bigger question about what the sector itself is to making sure that they've got resilience in their networks and that the government has got enough rules in place and obligations on the telcos that they take resilience in their networks seriously so that the nation doesn't have massive disruptions like we've seen this morning and we don't know how long they will continue for.
8: The fragile ceasefire between the US and Iran is hanging in the balance again after Washington launched fresh strikes on Tehran following a series of attacks on ships crossing the Strait of Hormuz. More from North America correspondent Lauren Day.
10: There are reports on Iranian state media that they have sent 6 projectiles to an area in Sirik in southern Iran, and the foreign ministry spokesman in Iran said that they will take any measure it deems necessary to safeguard its interests and national security. They have also accused the US of breaching the MOU with regard to those sanctions on oil sales. That was obviously a huge concession that was won for Iran during those protracted negotiations to reach this MOU, so that will be a major sticking point.
8: Australia's Assistant Foreign Affairs Minister Matt Thistlethwaite says the Strait of Hormuz needs to be reopened permanently so the world's economy can return to normal.
11: This conflict's gone on for too long, and I think Australians are sick and tired of the stop-start nature of it. They're hopeful that the ceasefire would hold, and our message to all the parties is that that ceasefire needs to be upheld.
8: One Nation MP Barnaby Joyce is backing the Prime Minister's work to ensure Australia has close relationships in the Pacific. Anthony Albanese will tonight attend the Rugby League State of Origin decider in Brisbane with the leaders of Tonga, Samoa and Papua New Guinea. That's after he travelled to Fiji and Solomon Islands this week. Mr Joyce has told Sky, having a close affinity with the Pacific is essential to Australia's defence.
12: As we know from our own history, from our own experience against the Imperial Japanese Army, people know that the way to get to Australia is encirclement. If they have control of the Pacific Islands to our northeast and have allies to our northwest, then we are trapped.
8: Ukraine's government and athletes are condemning the International Olympic Committee's move to provisionally lift its ban on Russia's Olympic body. The decision means Russian athletes could be able to compete in the Los Angeles Olympics in 2028. A decision is yet to be made on whether Russia can use its anthem and display its flag and colours. IOC President Kirsty Coventry says the decision does not mean Russian government officials could attend the Olympic events.
13: We wanted to ensure all athletes have the possibility to compete at the Olympic Games and not be held responsible for their government's actions. And I believe that this is what this decision speaks to.
8: South Australia's energy minister says he's aware of reports that the chair of a steel manufacturer shortlisted to buy South Australia's Whyalla Steelworks is facing corruption charges in India. Naveen Jindal chairs Jindal Steel. He's also a member of Indian Prime Minister Narendra Modi's government. According to reports, Mr. Jindal will face court next week over allegedly corrupt allocation of coal mines in the country. Minister Tom Koutsantonis says he's aware of the legal action and says Mr. Jindal's work is first class.
14: My first and most important concern is Whyalla. The merits of both bids, and we will contest those merits of those bids on the basis of the bids that have been submitted, not on what's going on anywhere else.
8: Jindal Steel says it's always adhered to applicable laws and regulations. It says it's not appropriate to comment further at this stage. You're up to date with the latest ABC News.
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2: In the next half hour, we'll get the latest on that nationwide Telstra outage that's caused chaos across telephony networks this morning, but also across transport and other infrastructure. There were also massive disruptions to FPOS services. And a new government report released today looks into which industries are likely to be most impacted by AI. The news so far is that the widespread disruption to the job market of AI has not yet happened, but there are already some signs that some industries are being impacted. We're going to talk to the ABC's AI reporter Cam Wilson in about 10 minutes from now. Telstra has apologised for nationwide network outages that have left potentially millions of customers and tens of thousands of businesses without coverage. Lines appeared to go down early this morning, with data showing a spike in outages reported after 5 a.m. Eastern Standard Time. The outage has affected payment systems and delayed public transport across several states, with regional rail lines affected in New South Wales, the ACT and Victoria. Telstra has now mostly restored services, with just less than 90% of calls and data now connected. Chief Financial Analyst Michael Ackland says the telco is working to identify the cause, but has ruled out any malicious activity. The Prime Minister, Anthony Albanese, has been asked about it this morning. He says it's deeply concerning.
15: It's very disruptive to people's lives throughout the country. This is a national outage that has had varied effects Some people have been unaffected, but many have been severely disrupted. Telstra are investigating, but we're working closely with them. The 000 custodian is in constant contact with Telstra and with emergency services, and investigations are underway. At this stage, what Telstra have indicated to the government is that they don't see this as being... There's no evidence of it being malicious, but those investigations are underway. I'll let the Telstra CEO to make those comments. What we've done as a government is we immediately established an ACMA investigation into the Optus outage in September of last year. We've legislated the 000 custodian.

0: Stadium. We've raised penalties for telcos. We've introduced real-time reporting of outages to ACMA. We've also forced telcos to test 000 during upgrades, but also place new requirements on providers to ensure that 000 calls still connect with other networks. We'll continue to engage here. We'll engage constructively, but I think people are entitled to get answers, but they also want answers that are accurate, and those investigations are ongoing.
1: Prime Minister Anthony Albanese. Our business reporter Lynn Lynn has more on what Telstra has been saying in the wake of the outages.
2: We've been hearing from Telstra CFO Michael Acklin. He described the outage as national and intermittent, and he said that Telstra does not know how long it will take to rectify. He also said the telco was making welfare checks on potential 000 failures, but that they believe the outage has not impacted 000 in the same way as other calls. Mr. Acklin said the root cause of the outage remains unknown, but there was nothing to indicate malicious activity. On what we know so far in terms of transport disruptions, all regional train services in Victoria are down. Some passengers have been calling ABC local radio to report their trains have been stuck at stations for up to 2 hours. New South Wales Transport says trains on the Southern Highlands line are not running between Campbelltown and Mossvale Goulburn. There are also no trains between Newcastle and Maitland. Canberra's public transport authority are working to fix an information outage with its ticketing system MyWay Plus, and trains between Sydney and Canberra have been halted. In South Australia, hundreds of traffic signals are offline, which will cause some congestion, no doubt. The state's public transport and service SA are not affected. The outage is also impacting taxi payments, with drivers unable to process fares. Cafes and restaurants are facing closures, with some businesses relying on self-service point-of-sale systems. EV charging availability is also impacted, while the Commonwealth Bank says terminals might not be working. Some customers have reported not being able to receive verification codes, impacting the use of essential online government services. On 000 calls, police in New South Wales and WA say customers calling from a Telstra device may be impacted. And as far as Telstra's shares, well, they've fallen by more than 3% this morning.
1: Our business reporter, Lynn Lynn. Julia Andre has been to Sydney Airport, where travellers and cab drivers relying on Telstra services have had a difficult morning.
3: Travelling through airports is a challenge at the best of times. Add into that a lot of people through Sydney Airport this morning haven't had access to their network to be able to make calls or text anyone. It's added a whole new layer of challenges. Speaking to customers here this morning, a couple of customers have described this morning as nightmarish, trying to drive to the airport. A lot of Telstra customers couldn't access their maps on their phone, so they described navigating as really challenging. Other customers said that they couldn't tell whether their flights were delayed or not, but they were travelling for more than an hour to get to the airport, so didn't know whether they should leave on time. And then also speaking to cab drivers, that's been a huge issue for them this morning. One cab driver I spoke to said in the first couple of hours of his shift, he estimates that he lost hundreds of dollars in business, and then he was also struggling to be able to get people to pay. People couldn't get cash out for him because ATMs were down, and he was actually taking people's numbers and contact details and in his notes, and so he was going to have to follow them up this afternoon in hopes that the network would be back up and running then. But let's hear from what some people had to say this morning here from Sydney Airport.
4: I left home at 4:15. And since then, there's no network.
5: It was just SOS mode. Couldn't make any calls, couldn't access any internet.
6: It's flicking backwards and forwards from 5G. It's using my battery while it's trying to find internet. I couldn't log on to find out whether my flight was on time.
7: Just travelling here, we had using the maps, and it just went out all of a sudden. So, and SOS only.
8: Since in the morning I've started, it's very bad outage. I can't, turned on my radio to get a job. I can't turn on my cab charge machine so that I can ask the money for the customer.
1: Yeah, frustration, cab drivers and passengers out at Sydney Airport, speaking to our reporter Julia Andre in the wake of that widespread nationwide Telstra outage. To the UK, and Prince Harry has suffered a significant legal loss overnight. A court has dismissed his privacy case against Associated Newspapers, the publisher of the Daily Mail. The Duke of Sussex and six other claimants, including singer Elton John and the actors Elizabeth Hurley and Sadie Frost, had accused the company of violating their privacy from the early 90s until the 2010s, including via phone taps and intercepted voicemails. The publisher always denied the allegations. Laura Bundock is royal correspondent for Sky News UK, and she says it's a huge defeat.
9: It is a big and bitter blow for him. Remember, he made it his mission to take on the British tabloid press. He had wins against one tabloid, the Mirror. He settled for this enormous sum against the publishers of the Sun newspaper. He had hopes for his case against the publishers of the Daily Mail, but he has failed. He tried to take on the Mail, and when it comes to this case, Harry failed.
10: And this case was brought by a number of figures, not just Prince Harry, including Elton John, Liz Hurley. Remind us of their allegations against Associated Newspapers.
9: Yeah, so between them, and this was a really high-profile case. It was crazy in many ways, kind of seeing, you know, Sir Elton John giving evidence from Videolink. Liz Hurley was in court with her son supporting her. It was all about articles that were written a long time ago, and that was part of the problem, I think. But these articles, certainly for Prince Harry, went back to 2001 to 2013, and they were all articles, the claimants claimed, that were written and could only have been written with information that had been unlawfully gathered. So things like phone hacking, the interception of voicemails, the planting of bugging devices, blagging, which is illegally obtaining someone's private and personal information. The claimants all said, look, this was definitely going on because there is no way these articles could have been written without this kind of information. But we now know that none of those articles, so in the case of Harry, it was 14, not one of them did he win. He was soundly, resoundly beaten here.
10: This decision by the court, how will it be received publicly, do you think, in the UK?
9: Yeah, we talk about this a lot, don't we? Harry being this kind of very, we'd say Marmite, you'd say Vegemite figure. So he splits opinion and continues to. Look, there's a lot of people who still feel a huge amount of sympathy for Harry, having seen him grow up without his mother and the way she was treated by the press. There is certainly a group of people who are on his side and on Meghan's side as well. But I think there are those in the UK who are just rolling their eyes at yet another really expensive court case. This one has cost £50 million so far. It's a lot of money. And the claimants are insured about that, but that is still a lot of money. These lawyers are making a huge, huge amount. And so there are these people who think, you know, was it really worth it? The King himself, Harry wrote in his memoir, didn't he, had said this was a suicide mission. But Harry had seen it as this crusade he wanted to take on, that he was the one that wasn't going to sit back and, you know, never complain, never explain. That wasn't going to apply to him. But I think in the case of the Mail, I mean, he's furious, absolutely furious. The statement he released was could not have been angrier, kind of calling it a whitewash. But I think, you know, he just didn't have the evidence to back up his claims in this one.
1: Laura Bundock, royal correspondent for Sky News UK, speaking there to Sally Sarah. Let's get an update on the sport now. It is hello again to Jared Coote.
11: Yeah, hello again to you, Scott. So Rugby League State of Origin series wraps up tonight when Queensland hosts New South Wales in the Game 3 decider at Lang Park. The Blues won Game 1 in Sydney before the Maroons levelled the series in Melbourne. Blues assistant coach Matt King says it'll take a whole team effort to win and that halfback Nathan Cleary is unfairly targeted when the team doesn't perform well.
12: Yeah, I believe he does. He's won 4 premierships. He's already run one, I think it's 3 series Nathan's won, so I'm not sure what else this guy's got to do to earn the respect of the rugby league world. I just hope tonight plays out the way we all want it to and Nathan gets to enjoy himself.
11: Switzerland has reached the quarterfinals of the Men's Soccer World Cup for the 4th time after beating Colombia in a penalty shootout. Scores were tied at 0-0 at the end of extra time, forcing penalties. Switzerland prevailed 4-3 in the shootout to set up a match against Argentina in the next round. The defending champions came from 2-0 down earlier in the day to beat Egypt 3-2. All the quarterfinal matches have now been decided, with France to play Morocco, Spain to take on Belgium. Norway will battle England to go with the Switzerland v Argentina match. Meantime, the International Olympic Committee has lifted suspensions on Russian athletes imposed after its invasion of Ukraine. North America correspondent Lauren Day reports.
13: The decision paves the way for the Russian team to compete at the Los Angeles Olympics in 2028.

0: state after having been excluded from the Paris Games over the war in Ukraine. There, only a handful of Russian athletes competed as neutrals after an IOC vetting panel checked whether they'd publicly supported the war. That requirement has now ended, meaning a team of hundreds could compete in LA. The IOC is still deciding, however, whether the Russians would be able to compete under their own flag and anthem. Lauren Day, ABC News, Washington.
1: And the Australian Olympic Committee has now released a statement reacting to the news, calling for stringent anti-doping controls to be maintained. The AOC says Russia has had extremely serious anti-doping breaches in the past and that it supports the most stringent possible anti-doping controls to ensure a level playing field. Novak Djokovic is beating Felix Auger-Aliassime in a five-set thriller in the longest men's quarterfinal in Wimbledon history. The Serbian took 5 hours and 15 minutes to beat the third seed 7-6, 3-6, 6-3, 6-7, 7-6. The 39-year-old is now into an eighth consecutive Wimbledon semi-final. He will take on world number one Jannik Sinner after he moved through to the semi-finals for the third time after cruising past Jan Lennard Struff in straight sets. The defending champion fired 16 aces in a 7-5, 7-6, 6-3 victory. Sinner is yet to drop a set since being pushed to 5 in the opening round. Second seed Alexander Zverev has beaten Yuri Lehechka in 4 sets after play resumed with the German already up by 2 sets. In the women's draw, American Coco Gauff has reached the Wimbledon semi-finals for the first time after coming from a set down to beat 4 seed Jessica Pegula. The 7 seed had less break points but won all 5 of them in a 4-6, 6-3, 6-3 victory to set up a match against Karolina Muhova. The Czech player was dominant on her first serve in a 7-6, 6-4 win over Japan's Naomi Osaka. And Danish cyclist Mads Pedersen has sprinted clear from a breakaway to win stage 4 of the Tour de France in 40-degree weather in the south of France. Thorstein Treen is the new race leader after finishing 8th in the stage, almost 13 minutes ahead of the peloton. Defending champion Tadej Pogacar has lost the yellow jersey and slipped to 4th, almost 8 minutes behind the leader after finishing the stage in 33rd position. So Scott, put the World Cup on hold for
2: 24 day. Hours.
1: Yeah, no matches tomorrow as we await the quarterfinal. So we look forward to that all getting underway. But we do have the State of Origin, of course, tonight. The decider, the Blues taking on the Maroons. Everyone's writing off the Blues heading into this one, given what they've seen so far in the series. The Blues did win the first game, but of course they had an extra player for the back end of the match, and that's when they started to dominate. They've made a number of changes for this game, trying to turn the tide. Everyone seems to be against Blues coach Laurie Daly in what will likely be his last series, you imagine, win or lose. So plenty of storylines. The Nathan Cleary storyline we mentioned there with Matty King, the assistant coach, saying he's sick of people disrespecting Nathan. He's already won 3 Origin series, 4 premierships, but the neutral fan really wants to see Nathan dominate in this game and really set the tone for the Blues, much like Sammy Walker has done, I guess, for the Maroons in these first two games. So a lot to like about the game tonight. We'll see how it all plays out.
2: We will, Jared. Thank you. Jared Coote with the sport. And as he mentioned there, a day off tomorrow from the World Cup ahead of the quarterfinals, which are all now set in place. They will get underway from Thursday.
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2: The rapid advance of artificial intelligence over the last few years has come with all sorts of predictions about how the technology will impact employment. Now, a new government report released today has some fairly reassuring news, finding that AI is yet to cause widespread disruption to the job market. However, the report from the Department of Employment and Workplace Relations also found there are some early signs of weakening around jobs predicted to be most affected by the technology, and that includes administrators and telemarketers. Cam Wilson is the ABC's AI reporter. He joins me now. Cam, welcome.
5: Hi.
2: Look, not all doom and gloom, but there is now really some concrete evidence emerging of which industries are likely to be really impacted by AI as it continues to evolve.
5: Yeah, you know, the context of this is that obviously, you know, the selling point of AI, according to the companies themselves, is this idea that essentially the computers will be able to do some of the work that has been done by humans. And the question has always been, what happens then? Do we see, jobs eliminated altogether? Do we need to see jobs change? Do we see jobs go in some places and come in other places? And the government has done this first major AI analysis of the job market to kind of look at the last couple of years of data since the launch of ChatGPT in the end of 2022, which has kicked off, you know, this generative AI boom.

0: And yeah, as you mentioned, that we're kind of seeing, we're getting in the first a little bit of solid data that suggests that at the moment there's no major change to the job markets. We're not seeing the sky falling, we're not seeing mass layoffs. Even though, noting that we have actually heard high profile reports of layoffs linked to AI. When you look at it, we take this bird's eye view, not taking what people have said, but just saying, looking at the job market, we're not seeing it massively change. But as you mentioned, we are seeing some of the jobs that are exposed to AI, as they say, which means ones that they predict would be most easily automated by it, are starting to see some evidence that might suggest that they are starting to feel the bite.
1: And does this mean, like, for example, that with roles such as some sort of lower level administration roles being replaced by AI, that the impacts are likely to be on younger demographics of people entering the workforce rather than people in established jobs?
0: Yeah, so look, one of the interesting dynamics is when this AI boom kind of kicked off, a lot of people were wondering, well, does this actually mean the end of expertise? Because, if I have a chatbot, that means that I can find out anything instantly and I can ask questions and therefore I don't need to be an expert. That means what's the point of knowing anything? But the dynamic that, anecdotally has really kind of come out is very much the opposite, that, the things that people have is and can use AI the best is the people with expertise who have the judgment, who know how to, essentially turn the tool into do the work in a way and to be able to review its work, etc. So when we're now looking at where this might be affecting the job market, we are looking at things like youth employment. We're looking at whether people are rapidly shuffling between careers. They're seeing what's coming and they want to change, or maybe they're already feeling it. But in those areas, according to this government analysis, we're not really actually seeing that be changed that much. We're not seeing, there are some indications there are in countries like the US, we're not seeing a kind of drop in youth employment. We're not seeing massive changes between industries. We are seeing, those jobs that they have identified as saying, well, these are things that would be easiest to automate. Things like making phone calls, the same kind of phone calls, telemarketers, AI can kind of do that now. Transcription, typing up stuff, basic administrative tasks that traditionally have needed a human to do something. Those jobs may be kind of feeling this. We're seeing a, according to this report, a slowing in growth in those areas. But we should also say that this report kind of does take this with a grain of salt, because they say those jobs actually, even before this generative AI boom since 2022, they were already suffering a bit of decline post-COVID as well. They say that the data is kind of noisy, and while they're actually seeing a bit more signal as time goes on, so when they looked at it quarter by quarter, they saw these effects actually this slowing of growth become clearer and clearer, but they've been very careful to caution, saying it's still very unclear. And how this is kind of being framed is like, we're really worried about this happening. This is something that we want to pay attention to. We're looking at this report, even if it's not saying that there's a massive finding, that there's massive change, this is setting the benchmark that means that the next time we look at this, we won't need to take another 4 years. We'll have some really good data that we can look at to say, now we can kind of pick up on some of those more minute changes and feel a bit more confident to say, yes, AI is really changing the nature of work in Australia.
1: To coincide with the release of this report, we've had we've heard from Amanda Rishworth, the industries minister, and the Prime Minister has, sort of stressed in recent times that the government would look to regulate AI where necessary. But we know that that's easier said than done to some extent, isn't it? Because we heard just in the last week from performing artists in Australia who say their IP, their intellectual property, is already being used without their permission by AI, and that's affecting their earnings income.
0: Yeah, I mean, AI is happening. It is out there. These technologies are being used. They're being trained, all those kinds of things. The government has said that they are trying to regulate it. They put a national AI plan last year. They started the AI Safety Institute this year. And, they've made it so that government departments themselves are kind of tasked with taking care of their area rather than this one central, AI Act or AI regulator. So, it's happening. The government says it's responding to it. It's a big challenge. There is a lot of public support for regulation, but as always, the devil is in the details. You know, people say that they want it under control, but how do you actually do that? The government says we're trying to, you know, balance the needs of trying to get the benefits of it, get the innovation without, you know, crushing that, but also protect Australians from the worst harm of that. It's a tough line to walk, particularly when you consider that it's all moving so fast and changing. So yes, you know, I think it is nice to have this report out at least that kind of says, you know, if you project forward, if you accept, you know, the most bullish, estimates of how things go, the most disruptive ideas, you know, we clearly have to do something, you know, soon. Mm. Like I spoke to an expert, Dr. Toby Walsh yesterday, who was just like, yes, you know, we may not be seeing the effects yet, but that doesn't mean it's time to kind of sit back and say all is good. But it's still kind of, I think, reassuring, as you mentioned in the intro, to know that right now there's not some underlying stuff that

0: Underlying stuff that is being that's happening that we're not paying attention to. It helps us set the grounds and lets us know, let's see, let's understand and have a really grasp on what's happening so we can then decide how exactly we want to act.
1: Okay, and the government will do this report every 4 years. That's the plan at this point.
0: So, they've done it after 4 years. 4 years of data, and now they're saying we want to do it more often.
1: Right,
0: and that's the advantage. They've done this big work. They've given us that real benchmark, and they're saying now we can do it more regularly, and we can, you know, we've set the level, and then we can see those smaller changes. Okay. So this sets them up to be, you know, more attuned to anything that does change, they say.
1: All right. Well, any updates on this sort of data are going to be closely watched in this space. Cam, thank you very much for that.
0: Thank you.
1: Cam Wilson, the ABC's AI reporter, speaking to me there after the government releasing that report today. 4 years in the making, the report from the Department of Employment and Workplace Relations, looking at some of the early impacts of AI on the Australian workplace, and some industries already being affected, administrative roles, telemarketer roles. But as Cameron said there will be more regular reports coming out now after the release of this first government report. Significant that it is the first sort of comprehensive government response to how AI is unfolding since 2022, which is when we saw the emergence of ChatGPT. And I expect they will make very interesting reading as those reports are updated. As Cameron said there too, it will be updated much more regularly from here on in. You are listening to ABC News Radio across Australia. Scott Wales with you. We have got the World Today coming up in just a moment. Ahead of that, we've got 5 minutes of news, and I'll be back with you at 12:30 Australian Eastern Standard Time. It's news time.
2: ABC News. Hello, I'm Ali Crew. The Prime Minister is describing a widespread Telstra outage across the country today as deeply concerning and very disruptive to people's lives. The telco has apologised to customers and those affected by public transport delays or payment failures as a result of what it says appears to be a synchronisation failure across data centres. It says most services are now restored. Anthony Albanese says the government is working closely with Telstra as it investigates the root cause of the issue.
3: At this stage, what Telstra have indicated to the government is that they don't see this as being, there's no evidence of it being malicious, but those investigations are underway.
2: The New South Wales Health Minister says it's too early to tell if the current outage has had any impact on emergency callers or the state's ambulance network. New South Wales Police says some Telstra customers may have trouble dialing 000, but the system itself is not affected. Ryan Park says he's been carefully following the situation.
4: We've stood up a management centre in our ambulance division just to make sure that we are triple checking and monitoring any dropouts or callbacks. We're getting Telstra to obviously call back and do welfare checks with people who may not have been able to get through.
2: The United States' latest attacks on Iran have sent oil prices surging. Here's Sara Amir.
5: In what could be the biggest test to the US and Iran's already fragile ceasefire so far, the US military is launching fresh strikes on Iran after three commercial shipping vessels were hit in the Strait of Hormuz. The latest escalation has sent oil prices up, with Brent crude trading at just under $76 a barrel, up more than 6% this week. The White House has also revoked a temporary license to Iran, which was allowing it to sell oil to the rest of the world. Both Washington and Tehran are accusing the other of violating their memorandum of understanding, which was signed under a month ago.
2: And the US Central Command says its forces have completed a new round of offensive strikes against Iran, hitting over 80 targets. The US military says it struck Iranian air defence systems, command and control networks, coastal radar sites and anti-ship missile capabilities in response to Iran's latest attacks on commercial vessels transiting the Strait of Hormuz. The United Nations says over 500,000 displaced people have started to return home in Lebanon as fighting between Israel and Hezbollah subsides. More than 34,000 others are still living in humanitarian shelters, and many are reluctant or unable to return because their homes have been damaged or destroyed by Israeli attacks. UN spokesperson Stéphane Dujarric says more than 1 million children in Lebanon are in need of humanitarian assistance.

0: assistance.
1: On the humanitarian front in Lebanon, our humanitarian colleagues tell us that the situation on the ground remains critical, with major protection concerns and significant gap in essential services, despite the reduction of hostilities.
0: One Nation MP Barnaby Joyce says China's missile test earlier this week was a clear indication the nation is annoyed about Australia's alliance agreement with Fiji. China launched a nuclear-capable missile over the Pacific on Monday. But Defence Minister Richard Marles has said the government does not believe the missile test was in any way a response to the pact. Speaking on Sky News, Mr Joyce says the missile landed exactly where China wanted it to.
2: They're doing what China does. They're just saying we're going to be the boss of the region. And remember, they actually said in their commentary, this is going to happen often and get used to it. Now, you can't get more belligerent than that.
0: A new government report shows Australia's job market remains strong and that artificial intelligence is not yet causing a broad disruption. The Department of Employment and Workplace Relations has examined how occupations exposed to AI have changed since late 2022. It's found there are some early signs of weakening around jobs predicted to be most affected by AI, such as telemarketers. University of New South Wales Professor of AI Toby Walsh says it's not entirely good news.
3: We shouldn't be too worried, but equally the report doesn't say we should be not worried in the sense that there are early signs that AI is starting to have an impact on the more exposed jobs. So it's great to see the government is monitoring this for us, but it does mean that we have to start thinking about the future because obviously it takes time to reskill, retrain.
0: To sport, Switzerland and Argentina have become the last two teams through to the quarterfinals of Men's Soccer's World Cup. Switzerland booked its place in the last eight with a penalty shootout win over Colombia in Vancouver. And you're now up to date with the latest from ABC News.
4: This is The World Today. Great to be with you. I'm Andy Park, coming to you from Gadigal Land in Sydney. This Wednesday, is your Telstra phone back online? What caused the massive outage across the telco's networks this morning? And the USA still sore after the co-hosts were bundled out of the World Cup by Belgium.
5: Obviously, it was disappointing. The boys didn't want it. That's the problem. They weren't out there working. They weren't doing anything.
6: We had the fans behind us. We finally had the country behind us, and we didn't perform.
7: They put up a stinker. They didn't want to try. I mean, it was just bad. I mean, no effort. We didn't put shots on goal. We didn't have through balls. We didn't have anything. It was bad.
4: First, though, an apparent timekeeping issue at Telstra data centres was behind the telco's widespread network outage this morning. Entire train networks came to a halt. Taxi drivers were forced to give free rides on account of their FPOS terminals going down, not to mention millions of Telstra customers' mobile phones being affected across the country. Telstra has apologised for this disruption, which they say doesn't appear to be malicious at this stage. The PM labelling the outage deeply concerning. Here's Bridget Fitzgerald.
8: All it takes is a central fault to disrupt systems across the country. Today's Telstra outage brought Victoria's entire regional train network to a standstill.
9: We do have a major disruption on the V Line services due to Telstra and 4G network outage.
10: I can't go to Tarnit, so my job has been cancelled today. I woke up at 5:30 to go to the work, and now I'm going back home.
11: Oh, yeah, obviously not ideal, but I'm heading out to Ballarat this morning, so I might have to ask my brother and borrow his car, I reckon.
8: Telstra is Australia's largest telecommunications company. It says an issue was identified at around 4:30 this morning. The company's CFO is Michael Ackland.
12: So the issue is impacting a number of nodes within our network that keep time across the mobile network. And when these nodes are not operating as expected, which is what has occurred, other parts of the network can be affected, resulting in intermittent issues with some mobile calls and data sessions.
8: The nodes are a form of server stored in data centres. Michael Ackland says the fault appears to be isolated to nodes at a number of centres in Sydney and Melbourne.
12: So customers who are having trouble making a call, I encourage you to try again. And depending on how the call is routed through the network, it may connect successfully on another attempt, and people are seeing that occur.
8: Some Telstra customers in New South Wales and Queensland have been unable to call 000. Michael Ackland says the provider is performing welfare checks.
12: We have seen a small number of reports that we are investigating, And as part of our standard process, which has been operating through the night and through this morning, we conduct welfare checks when any call to 000 fails. And we've been doing this.
8: Travellers in New South Wales and the ACT are being warned of delays relating to the outage. Trains to and from Canberra were shut down after some lines were brought to a stop mid-journey. Some regional New South Wales train services were also cancelled. And the disruption extends beyond phone connectivity and public transport networks. Payment services company Tiro says a number of its customers were unable to connect their FPOS machines. Taxi drivers in Sydney and Melbourne say the outage has left them unable to work this morning.
13: Like, I can't turn on my radio to get a job. I can't turn on my cab charge machine.
14: My machines are not working. F4 machine is not working. I got the company F4 machine, which is not working as well. My phone is not working.
8: Users of other mobile providers that operate on Telstra's network, including Boost, Aldi, Tangerine, Belong and Everyday Mobile, are also experiencing outages. Telstra says it hasn't yet confirmed the root cause of the problem. Prime Minister Anthony Albanese says the government is working closely with Telstra and the 000 custodian is being kept up to date.
15: This is deeply concerning and it's very disruptive to people's lives throughout the country. This is a national outage.
8: Mark Gregory is a telecommunications expert at RMIT.
16: Telstra is more proactive than some of the telcos in regards to the redundancy in the hardware. So if we get this type of failure, then it generally indicates that it's either a firewall type fault where there's a misconfiguration in a firewall or updates that have been pushed out through the firewall or to base stations.
8: Telstra's Michael Ackland says there's no evidence to suggest at this stage the outage is a result of a malicious attack.
4: Bridget Fitzgerald there, and in a statement, Telstra says around 90% of calls and data services have now been restored. Well, you've probably thought it. Now, here's the proof. Working Australians are seeing their living conditions decline in one of the steepest falls in real wages anywhere in the developed world. The new research from overseas age and salary earners stands in marked contrast to the economic conditions that helped carry the nation through the global financial crisis and the COVID pandemic, with some warning the good times are over. Here's Nick Grimm.
17: Working hard to make a living. Legions of Australians are all singing from the same song sheet.
18: I have less spending power. Money's just, you just have to stretch it.
19: You've got less money left over to pay for other things that you want in your life.
20: Well, I'm walking to work at the moment. Yeah, definitely going out less, cooking more, going to Aldi, yeah.
17: It's a refrain likely to get louder, with the real wages of Australians set to fall further this year. The 2026 Global Economic Outlook from the OECD, the Organisation for Economic Cooperation and Development, predicts the buying power of Australian wage and salary earners will continue to drop, encouraging belts to be drawn in ever tighter.
21: I tend to try and find things that I can get a bit more in bulk nowadays. For example, I really like eating chocolate, and I would see a chocolate block that I would normally buy without thinking about it, and I look at it and go, well, I don't need that today, even though I really want it.
17: Since 2021, there's already been more than a 5% decline in real wages in this country, in sharp contrast to the OECD average, which saw a 5% boost in workers' living standards, with Australia and New Zealand singled out as two countries where real wages had barely recovered since the pandemic. Among 37 OECD nations, only New Zealanders, like this woman, have witnessed a steeper fall in wages than Australians.
22: I landed last night moving from New Zealand because

0: There's so many more opportunities for me.
1: But while boosting wages here might be a popular suggestion for many, economists warn more money in pay packets could bring negative consequences too, fueling inflation and causing interest rates to go still higher. Joe Masters is chief economist at Barrenjoey.
2: I know people feel like they want their wages to go up, but we have had the Fair Work Commission deliver overall about a 5% wage increase to about 30% of wage and salary earners. And a lot of businesses in household services, if you think about restaurants, dry cleaners, hairdressers, they'll be passing that on to their consumers. And so we really do need to bring this elevated inflation level down. It's a bit of short-term pain, and I know it's painful, but it does set up the next 2, 3, 4, 5 years of more easier conditions, stable conditions like we saw pre-pandemic.
1: The OECD report coincides with a forecast from Deloitte Access Economics, one it describes as particularly downbeat, predicting the economy is expected to grow at less than 2% annually for the next 2 years. That's the longest stretch of weak economic growth since the recession of the early 90s.
3: And we're not unique among Western countries in experiencing a slowdown in productivity and economic growth since the global financial crisis, but it seems to have been more marked here.
1: Independent economist Saul Eslake.
3: What we're not doing is generating enough income from using the labour and capital which we have in ways that improve productivity and increase living standards. You know, by my calculations, over the 5 years to the end of 2025, Australia's real per capita household disposable income grew at a slower rate than over any five-year period since the first half of the 1960s.
1: And Saul Eslake believes the economy has long been propped up by China's appetite for Australian resources, helping this country avoid making the sort of economic reforms that would make the nation more productive and boost incomes.
4: Nick Grimm and Diana Damjanovic with that report. I'm Andy Park. 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You can subscribe to the podcast for all of our stories. Just search for The World Today. Indian Prime Minister Narendra Modi arrives in Melbourne today, making him, in terms of leaders, the subcontinent's most frequent flyer to Australian shores. So why is he here now, and what's in it for Australia, a middle power, and India, now a major world power? Teesta Prakash is a research fellow with the Australia-India Institute.

0: born residents. We share about $35 billion in trade. We're also in the Quad diplomatic partnership together with Japan and the US. How has the India-Australia relationship changed over the last few decades?
1: Thanks, Andy. Look, the relationship has changed remarkably, I would say, since Narendra Modi took office in 2014. This is obviously, as you said, his third visit now, the most amount of visits any Indian Prime Minister has done to Australia. This visit in particular is really about sort of shifting the relationship from headlines to hard work. Right. So now we've done the, you know, big sort of ticket announcements. We are now looking at sort of institutionalizing the relationship. And this involves a lot of sort of, you know, policy coordination, government to government sort of talking, businesses to businesses talking. And this relationship is now set sort of, you know, in its sixth year of its strategic partnership, which was signed in 2020. So now the relationship is looking in its sort of in its mature years to have those conversations about, well, how do we make our relationship more resilient and sort of, you know, not sort of fluctuating political cycles, let it not affect us. So this relationship is now at a post of transformation. It's about doing the hard work that any relationship requires.
0: The Australian government does tend to take a pragmatic view towards India. For example, India continues to defy sanctions on Russia, India being one of the biggest purchasers of Russian weapons. And the Albanese government would probably frown on the centralization of Modi's power and the sort of crackdown on pluralism domestically in India. And really, that is all because of one issue, and that is because of China. Would you agree?
1: Yes, I think you're right. In the strategic logic of the relationship is so strong that it sort of drowns out these sort of domestic policy matters. And that's really sort of about a stable and a prosperous Indo-Pacific. We've seen just in this week that China's launching sort of, you know, ballistic missiles into the Pacific, which is very, very clear signaling to the region that China is watching. And so that kind of raises the decibels of noise in a very turbulent region in which sort of, you know, US is no longer as present as it once was. They renamed sort of the Indo-Pacific to just sort of, you know, the Pacific of its command unit here. So really we are in a time where, you know, middle powers and emerging powers, we're going to have to shoulder more responsibility. So issues such as sort of, you know, domestic centralization of power and things, they tend to be looked sort of to the side only so that, you know, there can be a more sort of alignment on strategic cultures, which Australia and India are now sort of aligning on. Defense in that sense is sort of leading the relationship in how it can sort of institutionalize bureaucrats talking to each other and having sort of MOUs on defense industrial cooperation and sort of, you know, setting the chart for the future and how we're going to have to engage with the region as it is. It's not just a bilateral relationship, right? The Quad is about the region, the resilience of the region. So that's really sort of the headline of this whole visit.
0: In a week of bilateral agreements between Australia and many Pacific Island nations, what are we expecting to hear announced as a result of Narendra Modi's visit to Australia?
1: Look, I think this visit is about maintaining momentum in the relationship. And, you know, the momentum obviously is carried by sort of the defense pillar of the relationship, which is now looking to strengthen defense industrial cooperation, strengthening their information sharing in the maritime domain awareness area. And, you know, in general, just increasing India literacy across the defense domains, but also, you know, the government domains widely. There are also sort of trade talks that are going to be continuing on. So there's a CEO forums that's going to be held on the bylines where businesses are going to be engaging with each other. So I'm hoping that we hear some talk on where the FTA, the full FTA is at. So, you know, trade and obviously critical minerals forms a big part of the relationship, given that Australia has a massive sort of lithium, uranium deposits and India is critically lacking those or processing of those. So these are areas in which we can hear announcements on, but stay tuned.
0: The University of Melbourne's Dr. Teesta Prakash, appreciate your time. Thank you.
1: Thanks so much, Andy.
0: To the Northern Hemisphere now, and Reform UK leader Nigel Farage has triggered a by-election by stepping down from his seat of Clacton to seek re-election. The move is seen as an attempt to clear his name and put to bed scrutiny over political donations that's plagued his far-right candidacy throughout his 2 years in office. Nigel Farage maintains he's done nothing wrong in declaring a £5 million gift in the 2024 election. Kimberly Price explains.
2: Nigel Farage has long defied the expectations of British voters, but the Reform leader's latest move has left some in his Clacton constituency scratching their heads.
3: It's crazy, isn't it? I didn't even know. Like, so what happens now? That's the question.
4: He's going to stand in the by-election.

0: and run against potentially some other candidates.
1: For who? So not for Clapton anymore?
0: Yeah, to be Clapton MP.
1: Oh, right, I thought you said he was to resign.
0: He is, but he's going to trigger a by-election, which he'll stand.
1: I don't know what that means, to be honest.
2: Mr Farage's decision to step down and recontest the seat comes after sustained pressure over millions of pounds in donations he failed to declare in the lead-up to the 2024 election. The scandal has tested the populists' anti-establishment appeal, and these Clacton voters are not impressed.
3: Well, he's done absolutely nothing for Clacton so far, so I don't see the point.
4: I'm very disappointed because he's promised all these things and he's gone back on his promise, and basically he's another one in it for himself, money.
2: In a press conference where journalists weren't invited, Nigel Farage maintains he has not misused public money and believes the electorate will back him.
5: It's a chance to stick two fingers up to the entire establishment, to frankly tell them where to go. And that is why I will be putting my name forward to stand in this by-election. I will fight to win. I will fight to continue the political revolution that Reform has started.
2: The scandal started earlier this year, where several media outlets published details of multi-million dollar donations and other gifts. Noah Hoffman is a political correspondent at The Spectator in London.
6: So the largest donor is a man by the name of Christopher Harborne. He's a British Thai crypto billionaire, and he gave Farage a £5 million gift, which Reform say was unconditional and personal in nature and therefore not needed to be declared. However, it was within the 12-month period before he stood in the 2024 general election and therefore comes within the purview of gifts that require declaring.
2: Until now, Mr Farage has dismissed the matter, claiming he hasn't broken any rules. But Noah Hoffman says that is yet to be determined.
6: There's currently an investigation by the House of Commons sleaze watchdog.
2: For now, the Reform leader's political career appears safe, with the major parties indicating they'll boycott the by-election.
6: Now, in Clacton, which is Farage's currency, Labour do not have a chance. It is staunchly right-wing. If anything, the Tories are the challenger party there. However, they have ruled out standing a candidate, saying they're not going to take part in a gimmick.
2: With Reform consistently riding high in the polls, analysts will be watching closely to see how much, if any, shine has come off its leader.
7: Kimberly Price reporting there. Meanwhile, in Iran, the United States has launched a barrage of attacks, putting the fragile ceasefire deal in peril and prompting Iran's military command to promise a crushing response. The attacks come after Iran struck three merchant ships in the Strait of Hormuz, as Alexandra Humphreys reports.
8: From the Strait of Hormuz, the crew of a cargo ship call out in distress.
9: We are an LNG vessel loaded with LNG dangerous cargo. We require your assistance. Is full of smoke. We are unable to
8: assess damage. In the latest flare-up, Iran attacked three merchant ships in the Strait of Hormuz. In response, the United States military launched a wave of strikes across southern Iran. The US military says it struck more than 80 targets, including Iranian air defense systems, command and control networks, coastal radar sites and anti-ship missile capabilities. The retaliation was announced on Iranian state television.
10: 10 explosions were also heard just minutes ago in Bandar Abbas. At this stage, the source of the explosions remains unclear. They may have been caused by projectiles, exchanges of fire at sea, or air defence activity.
8: It's the latest threat to an already fragile ceasefire. In a statement posted to social media, US Central Command said American forces launched the strikes to impose heavy costs for targeting and attacking commercial shipping crewed by innocent civilians in an international waterway, labelling Iran's aggression a clear violation of the ceasefire. The US has also revoked the suspension of sanctions on Iranian oil, which had been part of the ceasefire agreement, a move the Iranian Foreign Ministry condemned as violating the interim deal signed in June, adding the US government bears responsibility for the consequences of this breach of commitment. The latest tensions are unfolding as US President Donald Trump

0: Trump visits to Kyiv to attend the NATO summit, albeit reluctantly.
1: I was very disappointed with NATO, and frankly, if it weren't held in Turkey, where my friend happens to be a very strong leader, a very strong person, it's possible that I wouldn't have attended. But we weren't treated well because we did something in Iran. We don't need anybody's help. I didn't even want their help.
0: The latest flare-up has already pushed up oil prices. Matt Thistlethwaite is the Assistant Minister for Foreign Affairs and Trade.
2: Our message to all the parties is that that ceasefire needs to be upheld and the strait needs to reopen permanently to shipping so that the world economy can return to normal.
0: The 60-day ceasefire is due to expire in mid-August.
3: Alexandra Humphreys there. And finally today, despite a presidential intervention to give them the best team on the day, US fans are still sore about being bundled out of their own World Cup.
4: The boys didn't want it. That's the problem. They weren't out there working. They weren't doing anything.
5: We had the fans behind us. We finally had the country behind us, and we didn't perform.
6: They put up a stinker. They didn't want to try. I mean, it was just bad.
3: Meanwhile, we've seen some sensational games to end the round of 16. The ABC's deputy sports editor, Amanda Shalala, is there at the World Cup and joins me. Amanda, firstly, just take me through this rather dramatic finish to the Colombia-Switzerland game.
7: Andy, the game itself, regulation time, wasn't too inspiring. Neither side really had any quality in the final third and couldn't get ahead. Colombia went into this one as the favourites, but the Swiss did really well to hold them as well and to just resist. It seemed like they were happy to go to extra time. Colombia had the better of the chances, but then it went to penalties. And as we know, with penalties, the Socceroos experienced this against Egypt. It can be a bit of a lottery sometimes. Colombia missed two of their penalties. The Swiss made it through. Sensational scenes for them. A huge result to go through as a team outside of that top tier of favourites that could go quite deep and potentially even challenge for the title. So a bit of an upset to see Switzerland go through.
3: And it comes after a controversial fallout to the Argentina-Egypt game. What happened after Argentina's epic win?
7: This was a sensational game on so many different levels, Andy. But in terms of the biggest fallout, it has come from the Egypt coach. He is furious about some of the officiating in this match. There was a goal which Egypt had disallowed. They were also denied a penalty shout. So as you can imagine, when you lose a game in that situation where you're on track to cause probably the biggest World Cup upset of all time, to send the reigning world champions out, they're going to pick at anything that didn't go their way. But I think you have to give credit to Argentina here and the way they came back to score three goals, 13 minutes, including the master architect, Lionel Messi, such a pivotal role in that final part of the game as well. So yes, Egypt will long bemoan what could have been, but Argentina, the title defence, is still on track. It was shaky, but it's still on track.
3: And while I've got you, Amanda, there's been some more sooking by the US fans after they were bundled out by Belgium, even though they got support from the president's office to overturn a suspension for their top striker before the game. What are USA fans feeling?
7: There's a lot of anger around, I would say, a missed opportunity here more than anything, Andy. I think a lot of people are starting to turn a bit on the players, maybe even the coach Mauricio Pochettino, which I think is a little bit unfair because until this point, they had performed very well. Then there was this controversy with Foller and Balogun, who was supposed to be suspended. FIFA changed that decision, allowed him to play, but the Belgians were just way too good. I would say what was most disappointing from an American perspective, and perhaps why there is a lot of frustration, is that defensively they were very, very poor. And overall, it just seemed like they didn't really turn up to play. Hopefully, in the longer term, they can reflect positively on this campaign and bigger picture at the way that the US has been able to co-host this tournament and doing it very well so far.
3: That's the ABC's deputy sports editor, Amanda Shalala, at the World Cup. And that's all from the World Today team this Wednesday. Thanks for your company. Hope you can join me at the same time tomorrow. I'm Andy Park. Have a great afternoon.

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1: ABC News Radio, Scott Wales with you. Coming up in the next half hour, the latest on that nationwide Telstra outage that's caused chaos across telecommunications, transport and other infrastructure networks. And Nigel Farage announces he will resign as an MP, but he's not planning on permanently leaving Parliament. We'll have some analysis for you shortly. But before all of that, let's get some headlines. It's hello to Ali Crew.
2: Hello, Scott. Thank you. Telstra has apologised for a nationwide outage that has left millions of customers without coverage and had widespread impacts across the country. Telstra mobile and data connectivity went down early this morning, with online trackers showing a spike in outage reports at 5 a.m. Eastern Standard Time. As well as phone calls, the outage has impacted payment systems and transport services, with Victoria's V-Line train suspended and some disruptions in New South Wales and the ACT. Telstra says it's been working to fix the problem, with about 90% of calls and data now flowing through the network. US Central Command says its forces have completed a new round of offensive strikes against Iran, hitting over 80 targets with precision munitions. The US military says it struck Iranian air defence systems, command and control networks, coastal radar sites and anti-ship missile capabilities in response to Iran's latest attacks on commercial vessels transiting the Strait of Hormuz. CENTCOM says it also hit more than 60 Islamic Revolutionary Guard Corps small boats in and near the strait to degrade Iran's ability to attack vessels in the international trade corridor. World leaders are in the Turkish capital Ankara for the annual NATO summit to talk defence and deterrence. Ukraine's president has used a speech there to urge allies to deliver the air defence systems Kyiv urgently needs to protect it from escalating Russian attacks. Ukraine has also denounced the decision by the International Olympic Committee to lift Russia's suspension from the Games. Prince Harry and six other claimants, including Sir Elton John and Liz Hurley, have lost a high-profile court case against tabloid newspapers The Daily Mail and The Mail on Sunday. The lawsuit alleged the publisher Associated Newspapers used unlawful means to obtain personal information, but the judge dismissed all counts, saying the claimants had failed to prove the allegations. And in sport, Argentina and Switzerland have booked their place in the quarterfinals of the FIFA World Cup. The Swiss advance after beating Colombia in a penalty shootout. They will face Argentina in the next round after the defending World Cup champions came back from a 2-0 down to defeat Egypt. And Scott, I'll have another news bulletin coming up in around half an hour.
1: Ali, thank you very much for that. Let's go straight now to our main story this morning here in Australia. The Telstra outages. Telstra says there's no reason at this stage to believe today's outage was caused by anything malicious. The widespread outages meant potentially millions of Australians had no phone coverage today. It's also affected transport, forcing train suspensions in Victoria and the ACT. Telstra's Chief Financial Officer, Michael Ackland, has apologised and said crews are working hard to resolve the issues. He made the comments at a press conference in Sydney earlier. Business reporter Lynn Lynn says there are two main points to take away from what the Telstra boss said.
3: One was that he was asked about what was the cause of this outage, and he said basically that they don't know yet. They don't know what the root cause is, but they said that there's nothing to indicate that there's any kind of malicious activity. He was kind of pressed on this during the press conference. He was asked, you know, is this problem going to basically be traced to a server somewhere in a data centre? Let's take a listen to the exchange.
4: So is it essentially a server box in a data centre?
5: It will be in a data centre isolated one building. We know where the issue is and the teams are moving at restoring them. We don't yet know what the root cause was.
4: And is that a Telstra-owned data centre or is it outsourced?
5: Telstra-owned.
4: Yeah, and what suburb, sorry?
5: In Melbourne and Sydney.
4: Okay, so two Telstra data centres.
5: There's multiple Telstra data centres in multiple locations, but we understand where they are and those are being restored now.
6: So, Lynn, what do we know so far in terms of transport disruptions?
3: Yeah, indeed. Throughout the morning, Roz, we've been hearing from various state and territory rail operators, for example, and we've been hearing about some delays or outages themselves. For example, we were hearing in the last hour that there's been really long

0: Wait times for replacement trains in regional New South Wales for certain services. And also we heard that trains between Sydney and Canberra have been temporarily halted. So I think the message is really expect that there could be quite a lot of delays throughout the day today.
1: Okay, and how about other services?
0: Yeah, indeed. I mean, this outage really shows just how much we depend, businesses and people depend on the Telstra network. For example, Roz, we heard earlier from some customers writing into us saying that they had trouble receiving verification codes because these days there's the two-factor verification process for Medicare, for MyGov, for example, and these customers said they couldn't receive the code to be able to access some of these essential services. We've been hearing about some of the problems with payment systems. That's affected taxi drivers. It's affected cafes and restaurants. Even we've been hearing that, you know, some childcare centres, they rely on systems to check in and check out. That's also been, you know, impacted by the outage as well.
2: That's our business reporter Lynn Lynn speaking with Roz Childs. Victoria has been hardest hit in terms of transport disruptions because of the Telstra outages. Danushi Diaz is at the Southern Cross Station in Melbourne.
3: It's one of the major transport hubs in the heart of Melbourne that takes people out to the regions. And all morning, people trying to jump on a train to get out to regional areas have been told that no trains are running. And we learned that that was because of this nationwide Telstra outage. And the poor customer service officers from V-Line have just had to bear that bad news to everyone coming through and waiting behind me all morning. Some people had been waiting an hour or longer, just trying to get to university, trying to go see family. There was one young family trying to get out to the Ballarat Winter Festival, so those plans were disrupted. So people have been very patient, but you can definitely sense the frustration. Here's what some of them had to say earlier.
4: I can't go to Tarniet, so my job has been cancelled today, and with the phone connections as well, it's like so disruptions going on.
5: Oh yeah, obviously not ideal, but we're heading out to Ballarat this morning, so got to find a new way of getting out there, so we'll see what happens.
6: I was waiting to meet some people who were coming up from down south of Geelong, and the trains were stopped, so I had to cancel that, and we're heading off somewhere else now.
3: V-Line says that it needs stable communication for its services to run, and that's why it's just waiting for that to come back online so they can run these trains again. But for now, people are being told to use the bus alternatives, but there are limited alternative options, so some have just had to cancel plans altogether. I mean, this is just part of some of the chaos that we felt. Even me and my team, we left the ABC office this morning. The three of us found out in the car later that all of our phones were on SOS. And we couldn't get back to head office, couldn't contact them. So I jumped out of the car, ran to a Telstra phone box, no connection, ran to a petrol station, tried to borrow a phone from someone. He didn't trust me initially and wanted to see my ID. So I'm like, yeah, I've got my ID on my phone, as we all do now. Couldn't connect. So I don't know if you can see that connection error with the SOS. So yeah, a lot of chaos, and managed to get through now. So my phone is working now, and I've heard that other people are also getting their phones back online. I did talk to a couple of people who were saying that, you know, this is just a good reminder for all of us to not be too reliant on these little devices, and maybe carry a bit of cash, some physical cards as well, just for moments like this.
2: Danushi Diaz with that report. US President Donald Trump has renewed his criticism of NATO, saying he was disappointed with Europe's response to the US war with Iran. During a meeting with Turkey as president, Donald Trump says his request for European support during the conflict were intended to test America's allies.
7: And in a way, I was testing people. I was testing to see whether or not they'd be there, because I've long said that we help them, but I'm not sure that they'd be there for us. And Italy turned us down. And Germany turned us down, and France turned us down. And it's okay. But, you know, why are we spending hundreds of billions of dollars and they're not there for us? We've always been there for them.
2: DW's Terry Schultz has more from the summit.
8: I think that everyone was expecting that Trump would continue complaining about the response of European governments to his war on Iran. But what may not have been expected and will come as an unpleasant surprise is that in further remarks there with President Erdogan, Trump also brought back his complaint about Greenland and said that the U.S. should control Greenland, not Denmark, and said that, you know, there are Russian and Chinese ships surrounding the island, which we should point out is not true. But I don't think anyone was expecting Greenland to make a resurgence at this summit. So they were prepared to defend their record on Iran, saying that, you know, we did allow the U.S. to use our bases for its attacks on Iran. But I would presume that on the Greenland comments, they're just going to pretend it didn't happen.
9: It seems like the summit, to some degree, Terry, is just about managing Donald Trump. How much effort ahead of the summit was spent on preparing to deal with him?
8: That is how it seems at the moment, and there was a lot of effort put into this. Not only has the summit's final declaration already been negotiated, it's already been agreed at the level of ambassadors at NATO, in part because they just don't want to allow Donald Trump to negotiate something like this and possibly hold up the whole process. But in addition, 2 weeks ago, NATO Secretary General Mark Rutte flew to Washington for this express purpose. He brought colorful poster boards showing how much more the allies are spending since Trump's first term. He called it the Trump Trillion in big letters, showing Donald Trump the allies are stepping up just like you demanded a year ago at the Hague summit. They are on track to spend this 5% of GDP. He also pointed out how many jobs this creates in the United States and how many back orders U.S. weapons companies have from European buyers. So there was a lot of effort made to see that this would be smooth sailing. We'll just have to see tomorrow if that works out.
2: DW's Terry Schultz with that report. Nigel Farage has announced he will resign as an MP, but he's not planning on permanently leaving Parliament. The far-right political leader says his resignation will trigger a by-election in his seat, which he intends on contesting. The decision follows an investigation by the Parliamentary Standards Commissioner over Mr. Farage's failure to declare donations before he was elected in 2024. He denies any wrongdoing. CNN's Claire Sebastian has the details.
10: Just weeks before the UK gets a new prime minister, the man who polls suggest poses the biggest threat to them in a future general election, making a clear bid to strengthen his own political power. Nigel Farage resigning his parliament seat and saying that he will fight in a special election to win it back.
11: This will be a people versus the establishment by-election. It's a chance to stick two fingers up to the entire establishment, to frankly tell them where to go. And that is why I will be putting my name forward to stand in this by-election. I will fight to win. I will fight to continue the political revolution that Reform has started.
10: Well, the backdrop here, Farage, whose party Reform UK is leading in national opinion polls, is facing several inquiries over whether he broke parliamentary rules by failing to disclose donations, including a £5 million or $6.7 million gift from a British billionaire. Well, if it's found that he did, that could in itself trigger a by-election. Farage denies any wrongdoing, and he's even had the support of US President Trump, who posted an article on Monday with the title, "They're running the 2024 anti-Trump playbook on Nigel Farage." But it's clear the pressure on Farage has been mounting. This was an exchange on Monday with a reporter on the UK's Sky News channel.
12: Was it a mistake not to declare the gifts from George Cotterill, sir?
13: You tell your bosses you harass my family anymore, and I'll take the serious consequences. That's what your organisation has done this morning. Go away.
12: Was it a mistake not to declare the gifts, sir?
13: Did you not hear me? You have broken all the rules, Leveson and everything else. Cut.
10: Now that he's stepping down as an MP, the investigation will be suspended. But the risk for Farage is that if he's re-elected, it would likely come back. But one thing is clear. He intends to fight on and may well remain a threat to mainstream British politics.
2: CNN's Claire Sebastian with that report. ABC News Radio across Australia, good to have your company. It is 12:45 Australian Eastern Standard Time, a quarter past midday in the centre, and a quarter to 11 right now in the West. C some of what else is making news this quarter hour. Prime Minister Anthony Albanese says nations of the Pacific Island Forum are preparing a statement in response to the Chinese missile test earlier this week. China launched a nuclear-capable missile over the Pacific on Monday, landing in the ocean close to the economic zones of Tuvalu and Kiribati. Mr. Albanese says Pacific nations have expressed concerns about such testing in the region for some time. And Elon Musk is no longer a trillionaire after his AI rocket company SpaceX debuted on the NASDAQ. The Bloomberg Billionaires Index show Mr. Musk's net worth has dropped to around $930 billion after SpaceX shares steadily fell after listing. Turtles, whales, sharks and a host of fish are among a plethora of marine life that call the Great Barrier Reef home. There are also, of course, plenty of seabirds, including a rare colony of red-tailed tropic birds that is being monitored for the deadly H5 bird flu. Grace Whiteside visited the island to find out more.
14: It's a really scary time. So, like, we've been watching bird flu, you know, ravage the rest of the world for the last few years and just waiting for it to come here.
15: Romney Edwards Francis is a PhD student with the University of the Sunshine Coast. She's visiting Lady Elliot Island, the southernmost coral cay of the Great Barrier Reef, about 80 kilometres from the Bundaberg coastline, to research vulnerable red-tailed tropic birds, including this chick.
14: This is Sir David Attenborough, named by one of the resort staff, Erin, in honour of Sir David's birthday, 100th birthday. If it were to arrive somewhere like this, I mean, it could have a really massive impact on the birds here, and that would just be really devastating to see colonies being affected by that.
15: The researchers are taking blood samples from birds on the island and sharing the data with Biosecurity Queensland as part of national surveillance and response efforts. Four cases of H5 have been confirmed in Western Australia, one in South Australia and one in New South Wales.
16: We knew that this was going to happen, and we knew that as soon as the virus got into Antarctica, the risk for Australia dramatically elevated.
15: University of Queensland virology professor Kirsty Short says if the virus becomes embedded in Australia's bird population, it would have major ramifications.
16: So obviously the big concern is poultry, because we have seen overseas that this virus has caused widespread poultry outbreaks. And as soon as there's an outbreak in poultry, that has implications for trade and who will accept poultry products from Australia. So that's really, really significant, and we should not underestimate that. Then there's also knock-on effects onto our native species. And here we shouldn't just think about birds, but we should also think about sea mammals. We've seen they've been decimated in South America upon the arrival of this virus, as well as scavenger species who feed on dead or dying birds. We know from Northern Hemisphere outbreaks that these have become very sick as well. So it has a lot of knock-on effects.
15: Queensland's Acting Chief Biosecurity Officer Fiona Thompson says the state has been preparing for the variant to enter Queensland for the past 2 years.
17: With these current confirmed detections down south, we have further enhanced that surveillance. And so that is through our professional networks, like our veterinarians and our paraprofessionals as well, working closely with our wildlife hospitals, veterinary hospitals, and also by asking Queenslanders to report in those sorts of cases.
15: Any sightings of sick or dead birds should be reported to the Emergency Animal Disease Hotline.
17: Really glad to report that the numbers of calls coming through to the Emergency Animal Disease Hotline has dramatically increased. Typically, we will see calls of around 5 to 10 calls a week, and that's more broadly for any emergency animal disease that is suspected. In the last 11 days, we've received over 180 calls specific to H5 bird flu concerns that Queenslanders are ringing in for. So that is excellent. That's exactly what we want people to do.
15: Back on Lady Elliot Island, the 12 breeding pairs of the red-tailed tropic birds are providing valuable insights into the threatened species. Romney Edwards Francis says the island is one of only two sites in Queensland where the birds live.
18: A lot of people come to these islands to see the manta rays and the turtles, and a lot of people don't even know what a tropic bird is. I didn't know before I started this project. And I guess I just want people to know that these birds are really special, they're really interesting, and they deserve attention and they deserve help. They are faced with so many threats, especially with avian flu. It could be getting even worse for a lot of seabirds, and I just want people to know that they're just as special as a manta ray and a turtle.
2: Researcher Romney Edwards-Francis ending that report from Grace Whiteside. Concerns about the potential impact of the H5 bird flu on marine birds on the Great Barrier Reef. In many Western countries, the average age for a woman to have her first child has risen in recent years. More women are prioritising their careers and using donor eggs or egg freezing are both options that have become more popular. But a new study involving more than 1,700 women suggests that even with young donor eggs, older women face a lower chance of fertility treatment working, with a marked drop-off from around the age of 49. Italian researchers believe age-related changes in the womb lining may be the cause. Grace Aykroyd had a baby boy at 47 using donor eggs.
19: Having had a baby in my early 20s and two in between that first baby and my last baby at 47, I really felt it did take a massive toll on my body. After giving birth to him, I did lose a lot of blood, which I hadn't with my other babies. So it was a very different experience. And I do believe that was to do with my age. And I think it isn't surprising, that research, really, to hear that our uteruses age as so do the rest of us.
2: With more, the BBC's health reporter Michelle Roberts has been taking a look at the study.
20: In the past, there was this idea that as you're becoming older and you want to get pregnant, it's more difficult. But the idea was if you go through IVF but use a donor who's got really young donor eggs, then that makes your chances really good. Now, that's not to say that's not the case, but what they're learning now is that womb age is important too. So if you're carrying that baby, the womb is where it obviously supports the egg, you know, where the placenta grows, everything like that. So these researchers looked at all women who were using young donor eggs. And when they looked at the age of the mother who was then pregnant, they found that this womb age seemed to have some effect. And what they did, they looked at scans, they did ultrasound scans as well of the womb. And although the thickness of the womb lining appeared to be the same, the quality of it was changing. So they think that there's something to learn there, and whether there's some avenue to look at treatments that could help boost the womb lining. They are saying do not take this as a sign that women can't have children in later life. That's not what this research is about. This research is trying to look at what are the limits and what can be done. And maybe there are markers or things that you can look at on scans to give you an idea of womb age. Because obviously women age at different rates as well. You know, some people have much younger body for their chronological age. So they're trying to look to see if there are any biomarkers and also if there's anything that can be done within the IVF treatment as well that might improve chances.
2: The BBC's health reporter Michelle Roberts.
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2: You're with ABC News Radio. Good to have your company. Stay with us throughout the afternoon as we bring you more updates on the latest of this nationwide Telstra outage. It began at around 6 a.m. Australian Eastern Standard Time and has had widespread impacts right across the telecommunications network for both personal and business users. There's also been impacts on transport infrastructure and on FPOS and online banking as well. The outage has broadly been corrected, but there are a lot of flow-on effects particularly in the case of transport. V-Line in Victoria say services will continue to be disrupted throughout the afternoon until they can bring everything back online. But stay with News Radio throughout the afternoon, and we'll keep you up to date on exactly how the this fault is being corrected by Telstra, and also the flow-on impacts to telecommunications users. Let's get an update on the sport now, and it is hello to Fraser Fife.
0: Hi, Scott. Well, where else to start but the World Cup, and Switzerland and Argentina have become the last two teams through to the quarterfinals of the tournament. Switzerland booked its place in the last eight with a penalty shootout win over Colombia in Vancouver. They'll face Argentina next week after the defending champions came from 2-0 down to knock Egypt out 3-2. First up, France will play Morocco in the first quarterfinal in Boston on Friday. Spain will take on Belgium in Los Angeles on Saturday, and Norway faces England in Miami on Sunday. Meanwhile, in rugby league, anticipation is building ahead of tonight's Origin decider at Lang Park in Brisbane. The Maroons have had their traditional match day walk through the city. Assistant coach Matt Ballen says the squad is fully prepared and ready to execute the game plan laid out by head coach Billy Slater.
1: We've had two good games to start this series off. We're really clear with how we want to play. We're really clear with what Bill expects of the players. And we know what this jersey means to the public.
0: On the other side, New South Wales captain Isaiah Yeo says the team will be playing for coach Laurie Daly in the decider. Daly is without a contract for the next series after initially signing a two-year deal. He's been under intense pressure after Queensland piled on 64 points in the opening two matches of the series. Yeo says the players have confidence in their coach.
3: He's in our corner. He loves us. He gives us exactly what we need. So then ultimately it's up to us to go out there and perform for him. And we haven't done that consistently enough just yet. He's a tremendous man. He's done a lot for this jersey, not just as a coach now, but as a player before.
0: Australia's Olympic Committee is urging stringent anti-doping policies are upheld as a suspension on Russian athletes is lifted. The move could pave the way for a Russian team to compete at the LA Games in 2028, as Jordan Bissell explains.
4: Russia had been banned from competing in the Olympics since 2016, but the IOC has decided for the first time in a decade to lift that ban. Now, the initial ban came following state-sponsored doping offences and then the invasion of Ukraine. But the IOC has accepted the Russian Olympic Committee is no longer controlling sporting bodies in Russian-occupied parts of Ukraine. The IOC also said athletes shouldn't be punished for the behaviours of their governments.
0: Danish cyclist Mads Pedersen has sprinted clear from a breakaway to win stage four of the Tour de France in 40-degree weather in the south of France. Torstein Trayen is the new race leader after finishing eighth in the stage, almost 13 minutes ahead of the peloton. Defending champion Tadej Pogacar has lost the yellow jersey and slipped to fourth, almost 8 minutes behind the leader, after finishing the stage in 33rd position. Well, men's number one tennis player Jannik Sinner is through to the Wimbledon semi-finals for the third time after cruising past Jan-Lennard Struff in straight sets. The defending champion fired 16 aces in the 7-5, 7-6, 6-3 victory. Sinner is yet to drop a set since being pushed to five sets in the opening round. Second seed Alexander Zverev beat Yuri Lehechki in four sets after play resumed with the German already up two sets. Meanwhile, American Coco Gauff has also reached the semi-finals in the women's side of the draw for the first time. That's after coming from a set down to beat fourth seed Jessica Pegula. The seventh seed had less break points, but won all five of them in a 4-6, 6-3, 6-3 victory to set up a match against Karolina Muchova. The Czech player was dominant on her first serve in a 7-6, 6-4 victory over Japan's Naomi Osaka. On to basketball and the NBL, and veteran Jack Jumper Anthony Drimmick has signed on to play with the club for a fourth season. The 34-year-old contemplated retirement last year following a back injury, but has now recovered and will rejoin the team on a one-year contract. Drimmick will further bolster Tasmania's stocks and joins imports Bryce Hamilton, Dakota Mathias and David Johnson.

0: roster build is almost complete, with just one injury replacement player and two development player slots that are still to be filled. And also in basketball, the Australian women's basketball team, they held on to beat China 76-74 in the first of their two-game series at Melbourne's John Cain Arena. Scott, I'll have a little bit more on that in the next half hour.
1: Fraser, thank you very much. Fraser with the news in sport, including, of course, all the action from the World Cup this morning. We now know the quarterfinalists for the tournament. The games will resume on Thursday. On Friday, they will take a break for tomorrow now that the final eight teams have been decided. ABC News Radio across Australia. The news is next. Briefly, temperatures around Australia as we go to where across the capital cities. Brisbane right now, 21 degrees currently for you. 18 right now in Sydney, 12 degrees in Canberra. Melbourne, 11 degrees, 11 also in Hobart. 16 currently in Adelaide, 19 in Perth, 30 degrees in Darwin.

0: ABC News. Hello, I'm Ali Crew. The opposition leader is demanding that the federal government explain the Telstra outage to Australians. The outage has impacted mobile and data connectivity, payment systems and external telecommunication issues on regional rail networks. The telco says the problem began in the early hours of this morning and it's yet to determine why it occurred, but says most services are now back online. Angus Taylor wants the government to outline what it knows.
1: Well, it's a matter of great concern. I mean, like so many Australians, I've seen my phone go out and, of course, we're deeply concerned about 000 and the implications that might have. We don't know the answers. There are many questions that need to be asked. The minister needs to front up and explain to

0: US launched fresh attacks on the country. Sirens have sounded in Bahrain, as Sara Amia reports.
1: Iran's top joint military command says the latest strikes from Washington are a blatant act of aggression, with the US announcing it's now concluded attacks on over 80 targets in Iran. The US Central Command says it struck Iranian air defense systems, command and control networks, coastal radar sites, and anti-ship missile capabilities, following Tehran's latest attacks on commercial vessels transiting the Strait of Hormuz. Iran's top negotiator says the attacks and the reinstatement of oil sanctions are in violation of their memorandum of understanding signed last month.
0: Prime Minister Anthony Albanese says nations of the Pacific Island Forum are preparing a statement in response to China's missile test earlier this week. China launched a nuclear-capable missile over the Pacific on Monday, landing in the ocean closest to the exclusive economic zones of Tuvalu and Kiribati. Mr. Albanese says Pacific nations have expressed concerns about nuclear testing in the region for a long time.
2: I'm hopeful, certainly from Australia's perspective. I've made very clear comments, public comments, but we're hoping as well that the nations of the Pacific join together to send a strong message.
0: The health minister says he's deeply worried about the impact the Trump administration is having on medication costs. The Pharmaceutical Benefits Scheme Advisory Committee is meeting today to discuss the future of two MS medicines on the scheme following disputes with drug makers, which Mark Butler has blamed on changes in US policy. He says the government is working through the issues and wants to keep the MS drugs on the scheme.
3: Pharmaceutical companies are taking, frankly, a more proactive approach to their pricing because they're concerned about potential impacts in the US market, which is such a big market for them.
0: Western Australia's mining industry is set to be hit by its most significant industrial action this century after unions gave BHP notice to strike this morning. Negotiations between the miner and unions reached breaking point after yesterday's bargaining meeting for workers at its Port Hedland operations failed to reach an agreement. The strike will take place next Thursday. A Queensland mining equipment firm has been fined almost $130,000 over illegal exports to Russia. Joshua McIntosh reports.
4: The Australian Border Force investigations began in December 2024 after a tip-off from the Australian Sanctions Office. Search warrants were executed at the unnamed manufacturer's properties across regional Queensland in April last year. Those raids allegedly found the company knowingly exported sanctioned goods to Russia nine times between December 2023 and October 2024 by diverting shipments through other countries. Last month, Border Force issued multiple fines to the company for exporting prohibited goods without permission. The company has since paid all fines in full.
0: Elon Musk is no longer a trillionaire after his AI rocket company SpaceX debuted on the NASDAQ 100. The Bloomberg Billionaires Index shows Mr. Musk's net worth has dropped to $932 billion US dollars. The company debuted on Wall Street only a month ago and its shares have dropped 7.1% since then. To sport, the Men's Rugby League State of Origin series wraps up tonight when Queensland hosts New South Wales in the Game 3 decider at Lang Park. The Blues won Game 1 in Sydney before the Maroons levelled the series in Melbourne. Blues assistant coach Matt King says it will take a team effort to win and that halfback Nathan Cleary is unfairly targeted when the team doesn't perform well.
5: Yeah, I believe he does. He's won four premierships. He's already run one, I think it's three series Nathan's won, so I'm not sure what else this guy's got to do to earn the respect of the rugby league world.
0: And you're now up to date with the latest from ABC News.
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7: Let's go straight to our main story today. Telstra says that about 90% of affected services have now been restored after that widespread outage left customers without phone or data from very early this morning and also caused chaos on train systems in three states and also for online banking. Telstra's Chief Financial Officer Michael Ackland says crews have identified what caused the problem and they don't think malicious activity was a factor. He was unable to say for certain that no one has died as a result of the outage, but said the system used by 000 is different to the one affected. However, he said Telstra has still been carrying out welfare checks. Political reporter Pablo Vinales has been looking at the response from the government and the opposition to the story.
8: Well, the government has said that

0: It has been monitoring this situation. We have just heard about the massive disruption across the country from transport services to phone services as well. We know that the Acting Communications Minister, Christy McBain, has been in touch with Telstra. And as you mentioned, we've heard from the Prime Minister, Anthony Albanese, this morning. He has arrived back from the Pacific after a quick tour of meeting with Pacific leaders. And he has said that the situation is deeply concerning and very disruptive to people's lives. Let's take a listen to what he had to say.
1: Well, none of it is, of course, acceptable because it's disruptive and no one wants to see that occur. Telstra are investigating, but we're working closely with them. The 000 custodian is in constant contact with Telstra and with emergency services, and investigations are underway.
2: What's been the reaction from the opposition, Pablo?
0: Yeah, well, we have heard from the opposition leader, Angus Taylor, this morning, who is trying to put the pressure on the government. He says that the communications minister needs to front up and answer questions about what has happened here. Obviously, we have heard from Telstra this morning explaining what they know so far. Angus Taylor pointing to the Optus outage last year and the questions that came from that.
3: There's questions that need to be answered from the government and they haven't been answered, and this is why people are trying to understand the situation. So we need answers from the government, frankly, right now, and they've given nothing. And this is what we get from this government time and time again. When we had the Optus outage a number of months ago, we had nothing. We had absolutely nothing. So give us the answers. I would encourage Australians not to use 000, of course, if they don't need to. Of course, that's a sensible thing to do. But we need answers to these questions. And in the absence of answers, we're going to see all sorts of ideas as to what's really going on. So we need the government to front up.
0: Now, that point Angus Taylor just made around encouraging Australians not to call 000 comes after the Telstra boss also, or the acting Telstra boss also encouraged people not to call 000. They were investigating reports of some issues there, particularly in WA. We know that all telcos are required to notify customers and emergency services of any major outage, and that Australian phones are also required to fall back to other networks for 000 access. But we did hear earlier today from the Shadow Communications Minister, Sarah Henderson, who appeared on Sky this morning. And she said that despite this advice, she tried to call 000. She said, in relation to 000, I actually tested it myself. Telstra is making very clear, please do not test 000. The 000 network, I understand, is sound and working. I had a couple of failed calls this morning. So following that revelation from the Shadow Communications Minister, Angus Taylor, they're saying that he would encourage Australians not to call 000, particularly given this uncertainty at the moment. That's certainly the advice as well from authorities.
4: That's our reporter Pablo Vinales there. The Prime Minister is pushing on with his Pacific diplomatic blitz, meeting with three leaders from the region today in Brisbane. At the top of the agenda, Rugby League, Australia's new defence treaty with Fiji, and China's ballistic missile test in the Pacific on Monday. Foreign Affairs reporter Stephen Jedgetts reports from Brisbane, where Anthony Albanese is holding the latest round of meetings as part of his focus on Australia's relationship with our neighbours in the Pacific.
5: Three leaders in the space of only 3 or 4 hours. And this, of course, follows the Prime Minister's blitz across the Pacific on Monday and Tuesday, when he was in both Solomon Islands and Fiji. So the Prime Minister, once again, keeping a pretty frenetic pace when it comes to Pacific diplomacy. We expect the Prime Minister to meet the Prime Minister of Samoa, Prime Minister of Tonga, both men relatively new in the job. So I think this is their first formal meeting with Anthony Albanese, as well as James Marape, the Prime Minister of Papua New Guinea, a man the PM knows knows, by contrast, very, very well. So the pace of events here is quite something, and the sheer energy that the government seems to be displaying right now, the amount of time, effort, money that it's ploughing into the Pacific, really is close to unprecedented. And of course, it comes in the wake of Australia securing this extraordinary defence alliance with Fiji, something that not many people would have predicted around a year or so ago. I imagine that the Prime Minister will talk quite

0: A bit about that with his counterparts today, as well, of course, quite a bit of discussion on rugby league. You might remember when the government announced $600 million for the NRL team in PNG, about a third or so of that money was actually going to be put towards local development league initiatives across the Pacific, including in these countries. So I expect today that all leaders will announce that they've worked out exactly how that money will be spent and sign an agreement, or perhaps several agreements, to explain how that money will be put across.
1: What have Pacific leaders then had to say, Stephen, so far about China's missile test?
0: Yeah, China's ballistic missile launch, or the test more accurately, has really caught attention across the region, and to a degree it's also overshadowed the Prime Minister's diplomacy across the region, notwithstanding the significance of the agreements that have been struck. It's been interesting. So far we've seen a relatively forceful response from the Pacific. We've seen Matthew Wale, the Prime Minister of Solomon Islands, saying that it was not the act of a friend, which is how he describes China's relationship with Solomon Islands. We've also seen fairly forceful words from Fiji's defence minister, although Fiji's government was much more careful in its official statement on the test. And James Marape, PNG's prime minister, also urging China not to repeat the missile test, saying it undermined peace in the region. Although James Marape was also at pains to say that this was not a message that he reserved for China. It was also a message that he delivered to the US and to every major military power globally. So it's been a pretty forceful response so far. Interestingly, Anthony Albanese flagged that the Pacific Islands Forum Secretariat is currently drafting a joint statement on the ICBM launch on behalf of all member nations. Not only that, he predicted that it would be pretty forceful. Now, I'm not sure if that'll be borne out, because typically getting consensus on an issue as tricky and delicate as this is not easy, so there is a chance it'll get watered down, but we'll have to wait and see. Let's take a listen in the meantime to what the Prime Minister had to say.
2: We're hoping as well that the nations of the Pacific join together to send a strong message. So it is appropriate that Pacific leaders issue a strong statement.
0: So we'll have to wait and see. I'm told that it's not likely to be issued today, but I expect we will see this joint statement at some point in the next few days.
3: That's our Foreign Affairs reporter Stephen Jedgetts in Brisbane. ABC News Radio headlines.

0: In some developing news, West Australia's mining industry is set to be hit by its most significant industrial action this century after unions gave BHP notice to strike this morning. Negotiations between the miner and unions reached breaking point after yesterday's bargaining meeting for workers at its Port Hedland operation failed to reach an agreement. Workers then gave the required 5 days notice for an 8-hour stoppage, and the strike will take place next Thursday. And the International Olympic Committee has lifted its suspension on Russia, paving the way for the Russian team to compete at the Los Angeles Games in 2028. It's a decision Ukraine has described as troubling. The US military says it's begun launching a series of strikes on Iran in response to Iranian attacks on three commercial vessels that have been transiting the Strait of Hormuz, which the US Central Command called unwarranted, dangerous, and a clear violation of the ceasefire. Three tankers were struck by projectiles in the strait, including one that caught fire off Oman, according to the British military. The ABC's Global Affairs editor Laura Tingle has more.
1: The first reports we're having of these are that they're much, much bigger than some of the strikes that the US has mounted in the past, as there's been those tit-for-tat strikes between Iran and the US under the ceasefire. They've been very significant attacks, but I think as much as the attacks themselves, the move to effectively reimpose sanctions on Iranian oil sales shows that this is also an economic play against Iran, and I think will be result in much stronger pushback from Iran as a result. That's obviously resulted in huge amounts of instability on financial markets and uncertainty about where things go next, and is against the backdrop of, on the one hand, the Ayatollah's funeral taking place in Iran, and also of Donald Trump arriving at NATO, and, you know, both sides are sort of very, very theatrics driven, so that must also come into the equation.
2: And Laura, where does this leave

0: About negotiations between the US and Iran?
1: Well, they were always pretty tentative, Jenna. I mean, I think the lifting of the sanctions, which of course was a massive concession by the United States after these sanctions had been in place for decades, that they had lifted those sanctions, they'd lifted the sanctions, they've now put them back. It's just going to further reduce and erode any prospects of trust between the two sides. So I think the other factor that sort of now comes into play here is that we've seen some oil move through the Strait of Hormuz and that sort of sense of relaxation of the global oil markets. But these strikes now come at a time when China has been re-entering the market for the first time in months. It actually cut its imports of oil from the Middle East by about 40% after after the warfare first broke out. As such a massive buyer of oil, the fact that it is now back in the market will spook the markets even more and create a much greater sense of chaos and crisis as a background to those talks, which are supposed to somehow resolve things before the current memorandum of understanding ends in the middle of next month.
2: Our global affairs editor Laura Tingle speaking there to the ABC's Gemma Vaness.
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2: Rents are continuing to surge. That's according to new data from Domain. Combined capital city house rents rose by almost 3% for the quarter and 7.7% over the year. Our business and economics correspondent, Carrington Clark, has more.
5: Rents are continuing to surge. They are running above inflation. Now, we do need to differentiate a little bit between different types of data. So this is Domain providing advertised rents, what they have seen through their own platforms over the past year and over the past quarter. And we do see this quite intense rise, particularly when it comes to house rents. So they split it between houses and units, they split it between capital cities and regions. So that headline figure is capital city rents jumping from $650 a week a year ago to $700 a week. That is that 7.7% increase. Regional homes, houses, jumping from $580 to $610 over the same period. That's an increase of 5.2%. Now, I have to differentiate between advertised rents and rents more generally, because for a lot of people, you have an existing home that you're renting, then you're not going to obviously be interacting with the market with advertised rents in the same way. But the most recent data we got from the ABS, which does tries to track how much rents overall are increasing, have rents rising 3.6% over the year. Now, that is very high, particularly compared to what it was before the COVID period, where rents back then were less than 1% a year. We have seen this explosion of rent increases post-pandemic, particularly because of the increase in population growth, high migration. But interestingly, one of the things that the chief residential economist, Dr. Nicola Powell, said, she's from Domain, she thinks that there might be some evidence in the last quarter that we did see an even bigger increase because landlords might have been trying to get ahead of what were then kind of proposed changes to taxation arrangements around property. Now, we have to be very careful about trying to take too much from this data, but potentially when people are looking down the barrel of taxation changes, it might mean that there's a catalyst for them to go and look at the rents that they are advertising their properties for and might increase it more. However, you can only do that as a landlord if the market is very tight and people are willing to pay it. And because Australia has such low vacancy rates, less than 1% vacancy rate when it comes to rents, that means that there is the ability for landlords to hike rents more than they would otherwise be able to. But really the story, unfortunately, for people, if you are looking to rent a property, either a unit or a house, you are paying a lot more than you did a year ago, and you're paying a lot more than you did would have been paying before the pandemic.
2: Carrington Clark with that report. At Jiddi Jiddi Aboriginal School in southwest Western Australia, most of the students used to finish primary school with a Year 3 reading level and they faced a tough transition to high school. But the school has transformed its results by changing teaching practices, and experts say it's a model that could help improve Australia's chronically poor literacy scores. National Education and Parenting reporter Connor Duffy and Kath McAloon prepared this report.
4: Days start a bit differently at Jiddi Jiddi School in Western Australia's southwest. Students at the community Aboriginal school gather for a daily yarning circle for a calm transition into classroom learning. Then it's straight into a rigorous session of explicit phonics instruction, where children are stepped through the code of matching sounds to letters in a methodical and systematic way.
6: You need two letters to make one sound.
4: Emphasis is placed on ensuring each step is understood and mastered before moving on to the next. Principal Karen Augustin introduced this approach to reading instruction after joining the school and finding the majority of students were finishing primary school without basic literacy skills.
7: So they were still down at year 2-3 level. We struggled with that, and they struggled when they got to high school.
4: The school received funding under the Closing the Gap initiative to implement a program called Multilit, developed by researchers at Macquarie University. 3.5 years after introducing the new literacy lessons, nearly all students are now achieving basic reading proficiency by the end of primary school, much to the delight of Karen Augustin and her teaching staff.
7: We are now closing the gap, which is what we set out to do, and we can see it. And our school celebrates that. It's just amazing when we show the results, all the teachers just get pumped, because that's what it's about. It's about getting our kids ready for high school.
4: According to reading expert Professor Pamela Snow of La Trobe University, this teaching method works because it acknowledges that reading is something the brain hasn't evolved to do on its own, and students need precise instruction for this fundamental skill.
8: If children haven't mastered the key workings of the English writing system after 3 years of school, then they're often on Struggle Street and stay on Struggle Street, not just across their school years, but in fact right across their lives.
4: Many states and school systems have moved to embrace the explicit teaching model. It replaced a style known as whole language, which had at its core that learning to read is easy and natural. With NAPLAN results showing roughly one-third of Australian students struggling to meet minimum expectations, Professor Snow says the need for consistent, evidence-based teaching is urgent, and she'd like monitoring to ensure policy changes are making it to the classroom.
8: We shouldn't be leaving reading success to chance. It shouldn't matter what your postcode is. We should be ensuring that all children are exposed to optimal instruction and all children have the best opportunities to succeed academically.
4: Back at Jiddi Jiddi School, Principal Karen Augustin hopes others will learn from their school's success.
7: The results have gone through the roof, better than we could have ever expected.
2: Jiddi Jiddi School Principal Karen Augustin speaking there with Connor Duffy.
9: Are there any winners in the cost of living crisis? Has gambling become our national sport? How much more can our farmers survive? What's causing the algal bloom? Can we afford the energy transition?
10: Questions. They've never been more important. So the one thing we'll never question is our duty to keep asking. ABC News. Keep asking.
2: Right here on ABC News Radio, it's time for another look at the sport. Hello again to Fraser Fife.
11: Hi, Scott. Well, we start with the World Cup, and Switzerland has reached the quarterfinals for the fourth time after beating Colombia in a penalty shootout. Scores were tied at 0-0 at the end of extra time, which forced penalties. Switzerland prevailed 4-3 in the shootout to set up a match against Argentina in the next round. The defending champions came from 2-0 down earlier in the day to beat Egypt 3-2. All the quarterfinal matches have now been decided, with France to play Morocco, Spain to take on Belgium, and Norway will battle England. Well, the Men's Rugby League Stand of Origin series wraps up tonight when Queensland hosts New South Wales in the Game 3 decider at Lang Park. The Blues won Game 1 in Sydney before the Maroons levelled the series in Melbourne. Blues assistant coach Matt King says it will take a team effort to win, that halfback Nathan Cleary is unfairly targeted when the team doesn't perform well.
12: Yeah, I believe he does. He's won 4 premierships. He's already run one, I think it's 3 series Nathan's won. So I'm not sure what else this guy's got to do to earn the respect of the rugby league world. I just hope tonight plays out the way we all want it to, and Nathan gets to enjoy himself.
11: On the other side, Maroons coach Billy Slater says that his squad has put in the hard yards, but concedes that New South Wales will be tough to beat.
13: I'd be surprised if they don't play well. They're a good team. They always have been. I've been in and around this environment for long enough to know that

0: The opposition are a quality outfit and we respect them highly.
1: In separate NRL news, Canberra Rugby League winger Sebastian Chris has praised the club's new jersey design ahead of their Indigenous round matchup against Canterbury Bankstown. The Raiders will wear a jersey made by Yorta Yorta woman Annalise Hanger, who designed it to include ancestral representations to honour the land. Chris is also Indigenous and says the round is a great way to bring people together.
2: I think the artist did a really good job with the design this year, incorporating both the club and the land that we're situated on. The round itself is a good way to bring all Indigenous people together, and also now that NRLW is in, it's good for us to get in there with the girls and get some photos as well.
1: The Australian women's basketball team has held on to beat China in the first of their two-game series at Melbourne's John Cain Arena. Captain Steph Reid top-scored for the Opals with 16 points to go along with 5 assists in the 76-74 victory. Zatina Akuso was also impressive in the green and gold, putting up 15 points, 6 rebounds, 3 assists and 4 steals. Game 2 of the series is on Thursday as the Opals prepare for the FIBA Women's World Cup in Germany in September. The Australian Olympic Committee is calling for stringent anti-doping controls to be maintained as moves are made for Russian athletes to return to competition. The International Olympic Committee has provisionally lifted its ban on Russia's Olympic body, meaning athletes could be able to compete at the next Games in Los Angeles in 2028. A decision is yet to be made on whether Russia can use its anthem and display its flag and colours, and government officials are unlikely to be welcomed. The AOC says Russia has had extremely serious anti-doping breaches in the past and that it supports the most stringent possible anti-doping controls to ensure a level playing field. On to tennis, and Novak Djokovic has beaten Felix Auger-Aliassime in the longest ever men's quarterfinal at Wimbledon. The Serbian took 5 hours and 15 minutes to beat the third seed, 7-6, 3-6, 6-3, 6-7, 7-6. The 39-year-old is now into his 8th consecutive Wimbledon semi-final, where he'll play world number one, Jannik Sinner. Meanwhile, Mark Polmans and Storm Hunter have played their way into the mixed doubles final, while Thanasi Kokkinakis and his American partner, Alexander Kovacevic, are into the men's doubles semi-final. Polmans and Hunter beat European pairing Matej Pavic and Fanny Stoller 7-6, 6-3. In the final, they'll face the second seed, Jelena Ostapenko of Latvia, and Argentina's Marcelo Arevalo. Kokkinakis and Kovacevic beat Austin Krajicek and Nikola Mektish 7-6, 6-3. In the semis, they'll play world number one pair Henry Patton and Harry Hiliovara, who won at Wimbledon in 2024. So it's got some good news, at least on an Australian front at Wimbledon, because it hasn't exactly been the best news with a lot of the players going out early, including, unfortunately, Alex Dimonor, who wasn't able to make it too far into the tournament.
3: Yeah, indeed. Thank you very much, Fraser Fife, with all the news in sport, including the latest there from Wimbledon. Let's check the weather around Australia. The current temperatures for this Wednesday, the 8th of July.

0: Brisbane, 21 degrees as we go to where in the Queensland capital. 17 for you in Sydney, 12 degrees right now in Canberra. Melbourne, 12 degrees, also 12 degrees currently in Hobart. 15 this afternoon in Adelaide. Perth, 20 degrees, 21 in Brisbane. Sorry, 20 in Perth and 31 degrees in Darwin. ABC News Radio across Australia, great to have your company. Shortly, we'll take you to today's edition of ABC News Daily. And then we'll have another full news update in about half an hour from now. But for the moment, it is time to take some news headlines. It's hello to Ali Crew.
1: Hello, Scott. Thank you. Communications Minister Annika Wells says the 000 custodian has advised that some emergency calls did not connect this morning amid a nationwide Telstra outage. The outage has affected phone and internet connectivity for millions of customers, as well as public transport services and payment systems. Telstra has apologised and says it's been working all morning to fix the problem, with about 90% of calls and data now flowing through their network. The US Central Command says its forces have completed a new round of strikes against Iran, hitting more than 80 targets. The strikes are in response to Iran's attacks on commercial vessels transiting the Strait of Hormuz. Tehran has responded, saying it will retaliate with, quote, whatever measures it deems necessary. Prime Minister Anthony Albanese says nations of the Pacific Island Forum are preparing a statement in response to China's missile test earlier this week. China launched a nuclear capable missile over the Pacific on Monday, landing in the ocean closest to the exclusive economic zones of Tuvalu and Kiribati. Mr. Albanese says Pacific nations have expressed concerns about nuclear testing in the region for a long time. French far-right leader Marine Le Pen says she'll run for president in 2027 after an appeals court shortened her ban on holding public office. A Paris court upheld her 2025 conviction for misusing EU funds, but shortened her five-year electoral ban, clearing the way for her to run. She continues to deny any wrongdoing and says she'll take her appeal to the country's highest court. Her anti-immigrant National Rally Party is leading opinion polls. And Tasmania's biggest farm is set to be acquired by a British Forestry Trust after the Federal Treasurer announced he would allow the sale to go through. For months, the Foreign Investment Review Board has been considering the proposal from a UK-based forestry firm. Tasmanian Natural Assets Trust, a subsidiary of UK outfit Gresham House, sought to acquire the 22,000-hectare farmland. The proposal sparked concerns about the possible conversion of farmland to pine plantation. Jim Chalmers says that the FIRB has advised the sale is not contrary to the national interest. And Scott, there'll be another ABC News update in around half an hour.
0: Ali, thank you very much for that. Let's head back overseas now and get some analysis from the in the wake of that shock resignation of Nigel Farage, the Reform UK leader who has announced he will quit his seat in Parliament and immediately seek re-election as he vows to clear his name over allegations relating to millions of dollars worth of donations. In a video statement, Mr. Farage has declared he's done nothing wrong after the Sunday Times reported he hadn't declared benefits, including staff and security, that he received from a convicted felon. The 62-year-old says his constituents in the seat of Clacton-on-Sea will be the judges of his actions.
2: Enough is enough. And I thought over the weekend, what shall I do? I could go out and try and make some real big money. I could go to the USA, where I've got plenty of offers. And then I thought, why should I be judged today or in history in the future by Sky News and their ilk? Why should they be the people that decide my fate when, as I repeat, I've done nothing wrong?
0: Mr. Farage there denying any wrongdoing. There is to be a parliamentary inquiry, but that's been suspended now that he's actually quit Parliament. So the next step is to see if he can get re-elected for the seat of Clacton-on-Sea, which he did in fact hold until his resignation. Nick Rowley is a former senior advisor to British PM Tony Blair and associate professor at the Crawford School of Public Policy at the Australian National University. I spoke to Nick a little earlier and he says when it comes to political stunts, Mr. Farage has got form.
3: This is an action from someone who has spent the last 15 years of his life as the great animator of British politics. It's 10 years ago that Britain decided to leave the EU. That was in a referendum which was largely initiated through a process whereby the then Prime Minister decided to initiate that referendum because of his fear of Nigel Farage and everything that he represented. So Nigel Farage needs to have a spotlight on him. He's the great populist. He spent most of his career as the outsider throwing stones at the system. Mm. He only became a member of parliament at the last election 2 years ago. So he's well versed in the whole game of how we can say that this is a conspiracy, this is the establishment, I'm going to let the good electors of Clacton decide my future. Well, that's a bit of a show, because the accusations which you've just described very succinctly against him are very serious, and they're very serious in any liberal democracy when you have a process which is potentially corrupted, not only by large amounts of money, more than five million pound gift undeclared. A £5 million gift undeclared is not something that's often happens in my life, probably in any of your listeners' lives or in your life. And you'd ask, well, what is that gift all about? One observes that, but also his relationship with this young aristocrat called George Cottrell, who Nigel Farage himself has described as like a son to me, who's a convicted felon, who's been convicted by the FBI of engaging in money laundering, the laundering of drug money in the United States. And he's someone who has, he isn't just seen in many of the sort of YouTube clips that one can easily access of his closeness, physical closeness to Nigel Farage. It appears that he's also given Farage a London townhouse. He's paid for Farage's security, etc. Now, all of this is being much reported, of course, but the reporting is secondary. My thoughts on this are secondary. We have a process within a parliamentary democracy whereby parliamentary standards need to be upheld, and that's being investigated. And what Nigel Farage has chosen to do is to halt that investigation by saying, I no longer want to be a member of parliament, I'm stepping away, and we'll let the people decide.
0: So that inquiry won't go ahead now until this by-election can be held, and because Nigel Farage now is officially not a member of parliament.
3: That's right. So it will be paused, it will be stopped, but it will not go away. Because if he then wins this by-election, which one might say possible, probable, actual, I think it's probable.
0: And the other major parties have said they're not going to contest, as a protest to this whole sort of thing that Farage has undertaken here?
3: Well, essentially saying that this is political cabaret. There's no substance to it. It's actually not about someone who wants to stand as a member of parliament to represent citizens in parliament to pursue their interests. What the other political parties in the UK are saying, that this is not about that. It is not about a really sort of basic principle about representing one's constituents' interests. It's not about constituents' interests. It's about Nigel Farage's interests, whether that's protecting some of the, shall we say, benefits that have accrued to him with regard to these relationships, or merely what is in the best interests of his own political career. It's actually not about the principles that you'd want to see applied in a liberal democracy, and hence other political parties don't want to give him the platform and the oxygen. And it looks at this stage, Scott, possibly ironically, another political party, and the leader of that political party is someone called Count Binface.
0: Who we met briefly during Andy Burnham's win in that by-election. He also contested that, didn't he?
3: He did. He was at Andy Burnham's right shoulder, and Andy Burnham's left shoulder was someone dressed as a feral fox.
0: Count Binface looks a bit like Ned Kelly, if for people who haven't seen him. He's got this essentially a bin on top of his head and a body of armour.
3: Yes, and I don't think he has a particularly sophisticated approach to climate change policy or to how to address inequality. I think it's very much about Count Binface. But
0: Nigel Farage were to be re-elected, then this inquiry restarts?
3: It will restart. It will restart. And we talk about Count Binface. There's a level of humour about all of that. But underneath the show, there's actually really, really serious questions here about how one, in a sense, has guardrails around proper democratic process in a liberal democracy. Mm. We simply can't have a liberal democracy where someone people receive gifts of one, two, or in this case, £5 million, and we just think, oh, well, that's all right. He's just got a good friend.
0: And from a convicted felon.
3: The £5 million, I don't believe, is from a convicted felon. That's actually from someone called Christopher Harborne,
0: right,
3: who may not be a convicted felon, but he's a Thai-based crypto billionaire.
0: But some of the other, as you say, donations or gifts are connected to someone who is a convicted felon.
3: That's right, and has a very close relationship with Nigel Farage, not because I say that, is because Nigel Farage himself says that George Cotterill is like a son to me. Now, this is all being investigated, and it needs to be investigated, and it will be investigated, actually, irrespective of the outcome of the Clacton by-election, as I understand it, because if it's clear that Nigel Farage will not be returning to Parliament, there still will be questions relating to his time as a member of Parliament and with regard to how he conducted himself through that period and how that might have been affected by his relationships with these donors.
0: What does this crisis mean in the bigger picture for Reform UK, which has been surging in opinion polls, but is this something of a stall here? I mean, if he gets re-elected in this by-election and the inquiry doesn't find any wrongdoing, he remains in Parliament. If it does, he'll have to resign and there'll be another by-election.
3: Yep, and the cabaret will continue. It will continue.
0: But he won't be able to contest it, though, if the inquiry's then found he was in breach of rules.
3: I'm not sure on that, Scott. He may. The show may well continue. You use the term crisis. I don't know if it really is a crisis. I think it's something which is both serious in terms of the very, as I've said before, fundamental questions about the relationship between a democratically elected politician and a liberal democracy and private interests. It's a really, really important question about how that is properly policed, but how this plays out. We'll observe with interest, but you know, welcome to British politics. In 12 days, we've got a new British Prime Minister who nobody other than people in one constituency have voted for.
0: That was Nick Rowley, former senior advisor to British PM Tony Blair and an associate professor at the Crawford School of Public Policy at the Australian National University, speaking to me a little earlier about exactly what is unfolding with Nigel Farage's resignation from Parliament, but he is going to recontest the seat. This is in the wake of an inquiry that's been announced into allegations that he accepted donations worth tens of millions of dollars, in some cases, from a convicted felon. And that would be in breach of parliamentary rules. But it does seem this issue still has some way to go. Nick Rowley speaking to me there a little earlier.
1: Are there any winners in the cost of living crisis? Has gambling become our national sport? How much more can our farmers survive? What's causing the algal bloom? Can we afford the energy transition?
4: Questions, they've never been more important. So the one thing we'll never question is our duty to keep asking. ABC News, keep asking.
0: And right now on ABC News Radio, it is time for today's edition of ABC News Daily.

0: In the end, even an extraordinary intervention by the US president couldn't save them. The USA is out of the FIFA World Cup after being thrashed by Belgium. Has Donald Trump's meddling, which saw a red card removed for a star American player, trashed the competition? Today, sports integrity expert Catherine Ordway on what it says about the sport and what needs to change. I'm Sam Hawley on Gadigal Land in Sydney. This is ABC News Daily.
1: Hopes of beating Belgium in the round of 16 are looking brighter after a personal intervention from Donald Trump. In an unprecedented move, FIFA has cleared US leading goalscorer Folarin Balogun to play despite receiving a red card.
2: Yes, I asked for a review by FIFA. I spoke to a man who's highly respected, and by the way, whose level of respect has gone up tenfold.
3: In a statement, FIFA says an independent body overturned Balogun's suspension, citing Article 27 of the Disciplinary Code, paving the way for Balogun to play against Belgium.
0: Catherine, there's a stench hanging over the World Cup. The competition has been tainted, it's been trashed. These are just some of the things that have been said and written since Donald Trump's quite extraordinary intervention. What did you make of it?
4: Well, there was never going to be any doubt that politics and this FIFA Men's World Cup were going to intertwine. From the moment that the FIFA president, Gianni Infantino, handed over the FIFA Peace Prize to the president of the United States, we knew that there was going to be political involvement all the way through.
0: Mm.
2: The referee's decision to red card. I didn't know what the hell a red card was. When I found out, I said, you got to be kidding. This guy just hands up. Okay, your best player is not going to play next week or in the next game. I said, wow, that's a lot of power. That's terrible.
0: Well, Trump's intervention, of course, it didn't really pay off because the USA suffered a crushing defeat against Belgium, even though Balogun was on the pitch.
5: The American dream fizzles out. Today they were outfought, outplayed, and they are out. United States of America 1, Belgium 4.
0: And we're listening there to SBS coverage. But tell me, how did he play? Because, you know, there was a lot riding on him, a bit of pressure for sure.
4: Oh, there must have been enormous pressure. There's no way that he asked for any of this to occur.
0: Mm.
4: And I just wonder how much of a weight was on his shoulders in any event. His situation for even being in the US team is fascinating of itself. He has citizenship as a US citizen because of a birthright requirement under the Constitution, which President Trump tried to rip away. And only 2 days before he scored his goal against Bosnia, the Supreme Court had overwritten the executive order from President Trump that tried to take away this constitutional right for people born in the US. And so for that reason alone, he was allowed to play for the US. So the whole circumstances about him playing are just extraordinary.
0: So often with Trump, you couldn't make this stuff up, right? It's just incredible. All right, so Donald Trump has indeed been meddling in the World Cup. And from his comments before the US-Belgium match, he certainly didn't think there was anything particularly wrong with that.
2: But all I did, I asked for a review because I didn't think it was a foul. And, you know, again, I'm good at this stuff. I didn't think it was a foul. I thought it was two great athletes that crashed into each other and got entangled. That was not a guy punching somebody in the face or anything that, you know, would be different. And I think
0: he just believed that the USA player had been wronged by being given this red card.
4: Yes, and Donald Trump is not alone there. A lot of former players and current commentators have said that this should not have been a red card, that this was an ordinary 50-50 tackle. We see this hundreds of times in the game when two players are going for a ball and, not surprisingly, the foot of one player strikes the foot of another. So at most commentators were saying that this should be a yellow card.
5: It's a Balogun boot that's searching for ground. It's not searching for an opponent's ankle. Yes, that looks terrible. I can't
6: see the intent in that.
4: That being said, we have to play by the rules of the referee and the calls, whether we like them or not. Wrong or right, that's the way the game goes. And people can comment about it and talk about it, and newspapers are filled every day with people commenting on whether referees got it right or not. The issue is whether the call from Donald Trump to Gianni Infantino then influenced Infantino to call his disciplinary tribunal and have them create an outcome that allowed the player's penalty to be suspended. So the red card still stands. The issue is whether or not the suspension should have been applied to allow him to play. So there's a couple of gaps in this step. It's possible that the disciplinary tribunal was already onto this and doing a review, because unfortunately there isn't actually a process written into the rules that allows a wronged team, so in this case the US soccer, to have applied for the penalty to be suspended. There's not a process. And I do think that if there's anything good to come out of this controversy, it should be that there's a transparent process to allow teams to submit with certain criteria about why they think there should have been a suspension put in place. That said, it's gone ahead, and perhaps the world will think that the right decision has come about, because Belgium ended up beating the US 4-1.
0: Yes, of course. All right, yes, and let's get to the rules in a bit more detail in a moment. But, yeah, Donald Trump, he intervened clearly. He obviously does not think there is anything wrong with that in the slightest.
2: You have to let them use their best players. And the game tonight's going to be amazing, and we're going to have a full team, and Belgium's going to have a full team. And you know what? If they beat us, then they can be really proud. The other way, if they beat us, we'll say it was rigged, just like the election was rigged in 2020.
0: He shocks people all the time with his actions, because we haven't seen a red card overturned since, what, like 1962 or something like that? I mean, it's not a normal thing to happen.
4: No, well, in 1962, as you mentioned, there was political intervention where both the Brazilian president and the Chilean president intervened to pressure FIFA to allow the top Brazilian player to play, and he went on and contributed to Brazil winning the final in 1962. So it's not...

0: unheard of for political people to interfere in the world game. And as you say, it's also not unusual for President Trump to claim credit for a variety of different things, whether or not he actually played any part in it or not. Mm. So we don't actually know. He might well have asked his good friend Gianni Infantino, the president of FIFA, to intervene. Whether or not he did, we don't know. He's certainly denying it, and we don't know whether the disciplinary tribunal was asked to create the outcome that they did or whether or not they would have in any event.
1: Let's return to this idea that this political intervention, and as you say, we don't know all the details of what went on behind the scenes, but this intervention, it does have every team in the competition questioning whether they should be appealing decisions, referee decisions. You know, England's coach, Thomas Tuchel, he's, you know, really questioned where does this end once a person in a position of power like Donald Trump puts his nose into things?
2: Yeah, where to draw the line? This is the question that I ask. I have no answer to that. Where does this end now? Do we appeal if a yellow card is not a yellow card? Do we think it's not a red card? Or who thinks it? Where does this start and where does this end? It's my question. I don't have an answer.
0: Well, that's exactly right. And I imagine that any team that didn't know that there was this article that allows you to suspend a penalty under a red card, because it's an automatic suspension if you get a red card and that you sit out the next match. If anybody didn't know that that article exists, they certainly do now. It is very common to use it in UEFA games throughout Europe, and it's been used a number of times in previous World Cups, but just not with this level of political cloud, I guess, in this case, because we just don't know what influence a leader of a host nation has had on the outcome of a player's involvement in a match.
1: Yeah, and the European soccer body, UEFA, I mean, it even says that FIFA has crossed a line that was unjustifiable and that it has tainted the entire competition. What did you make of its comments?
0: I think that they probably are pointing to the fact that the rules need to be tightened up and that there actually needs to be criteria for the disciplinary tribunal to make a decision about whether or not a penalty is suspended. I think in that case, if it was a transparent process, people would be quite comfortable with it. If the US Soccer Association had gone in and said, well, these are the grounds for which we think it should be suspended, and the disciplinary tribunal, which is independent in the sense that it's still a FIFA body and anybody who sits on there is only there at the whim of the president and the executive, of course. So they could be dismissed at any time. If they want to continue to have their green blazer, in effect, and have all the benefits of being one of the disciplinary tribunal members, you would imagine they would need to toe the line. That said, at least if there's a process and some criteria, then people understand that the rules are the same for everybody and it's just not a matter of whether or not you have the loudest, most influential president on your side.
1: Yeah, I mean, even the former head of FIFA, Sepp Blatter, who was embroiled himself in a number of really serious financial scandals, he was scathing of this decision. He said football must never become a playground for political power.
0: Yes, I did see a wag online in response to Blatter's comments say, pot calling the kettle black. Yeah. There wasn't a more political leader of FIFA perhaps in the history. But that said, what needs to happen next is, I think there needs to be a transparent process, and I do think that it's important that everybody knows that the rules are equal no matter which country you come from and who your president is, because otherwise it just makes a mockery of the whole system.
1: And what about FIFA?
0: Well, it's really up to the member federations, isn't it, to step up and demand more from its leaders. The member federations have been quite cowed and not standing up for what is morally right, because they are impacted and kind of captured by the money that they receive and the influence that they get. So many member federations, if they see this as an opportunity to speak up about the political influence, then now's the time. They didn't say anything when unilaterally it appears that the president issued a peace prize to President Trump.
1: Mm.
0: None of the member federations really had a lot to say about that, even though people were quite shocked. They could see that it might benefit them in that they would have a better World Cup if President Trump was on side. So people said, whatever needs to be done is good for us. In this case, they can see that this can turn the outcome of an event which not only has reputational damage for the nation, but potentially millions of dollars in prize money and ongoing sponsorship and so on. So it has a massive impact.
1: Mm.
0: So they would want to stem that political interference.
1: Mm. All right. Well, Catherine, what do you think, though? Has this whole episode tainted this World Cup? Or given that the USA lost, can we all just move on now and forget about it and just enjoy the rest of it?
0: I agree with you. I think most spectators will want to just move on and say, let's let the football do the talking, because that's what's happened on the field. Belgium obviously had some salt on their tail and got on with the match and made sure it was resolute in the result. The US is going to have to answer some questions on an ongoing basis, but given the political climate there where, as you say, all manner of things happen that is not respecting the rule of law, that's something that they need to deal with domestically. But at least for international football, football will take priority and people will be looking forward to the next match.
1: Dr. Catherine Ordway is a sport integrity expert from the University of New South Wales, Canberra Business School. I'm Sam Hawley. To get in touch with the team, please email us on ABC News Daily at abc.net.au. 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
3: Are there any winners in the cost of living crisis? What's causing the algal bloom?
4: Questions. They've never been more important. So the one thing we'll never question is our duty to keep asking. ABC News, keep asking.
5: ABC News Radio, Scott Wales with you. The news is just a minute away. Then Sarah Dingle and the Drive team will be along to take you through until 6 o'clock Australian Eastern Standard Time with all of the latest, of course, of the fallout from this huge Telstra outage that's impacted the nation. This morning, beginning at around 6 a.m. this morning, there were outages affecting all telecommunications networks, but also transport infrastructure, rail in New South Wales and Queensland and in Victoria, and also online banking and a whole lot more. So we'll keep you updated on that situation. The outage has now been resolved, but the fallout will continue for some time. We know that V-Line services in Victoria are still interrupted and will be so for much of the afternoon. So stay tuned for all of the latest on the situation with that outage.

0: ABC News. Hello, I'm Ali Crew. The Prime Minister says today's nationwide Telstra outage is unacceptable because it's disruptive. 90% of affected services have now been restored, but the root cause of the problem is yet to be determined. Anthony Albanese says the government has worked closely with the telecommunications sector since Optus experienced a major outage last year.
1: We'll continue to engage here. We'll engage constructively, but I think people are entitled to get answers, but they also want answers that are accurate, and those investigations are ongoing.
0: The federal opposition leader says he can understand why people have been testing if 000 is working after one of his colleagues tried to get through. Telstra has asked people not to contact emergency services unless they have to, and are investigating a small number of reports that people have struggled to connect. Angus Taylor has encouraged Australians not to call if they don't need to. Liberal Senator Sarah Henderson says she did test the line, and Mr Taylor was asked if he thought that was irresponsible.
2: I tell you what's irresponsible at the moment is that the government has not explained to Australians what's going on here. So of course they're going to investigate for themselves as to what the situation is. I mean, I, like so many Australians this morning, was on my phone trying to work out what was going on with no answers.
0: Meanwhile, V-Line's CEO is advising travellers to put off their trips or seek alternative transport, with the regional Victorian train operator unable to say when services will resume. Communication to trains has now been restored after the Telstra outage wrought havoc earlier, forcing V-Line to suspend all services. William Teopo says there's still instability in the communications network.
3: At the moment, it's really hard to say how long we're going to get stability into the network. My recommendation would be to defer travel or seek other alternatives.
0: To other news, Kuwait and Bahrain say they're facing incoming missiles after Iran vowed to deliver a crushing response to US attacks. The US military says it has now concluded its latest strikes on Iran, as Global Affairs editor Laura Tingle explains.
4: It sounds like they've been much more intensive. Of course, this is against the backdrop of two things happening. One of them is the Ayatollah's funeral in Iran, and on the other hand, Donald Trump arriving in NATO. The leadership of both sides are interested in sort of sending all sorts of messages here, but I think the really crucial thing that should be unnerving everybody at the moment is that it's not just the kinetic strike, it's the fact that the US is talking about reversing its decision to remove sanctions on Iranian oil.
0: Prime Minister Anthony Albanese is pushing on with his Pacific diplomatic blitz, meeting three leaders from the region in Brisbane. Foreign Affairs reporter Stephen Jejets has more.
5: We expect the Prime Minister to meet the Prime Minister of Samoa, Prime Minister of Tonga, both men relatively new in the job, so I think this is their first formal meeting with Anthony Albanese, as well as James Marape, the Prime Minister of Papua New Guinea, a man the PM knows, by contrast, very, very well. So the sheer energy that the government seems to be displaying right now, the amount of time, effort, money that it's ploughing into the Pacific, really is close to unprecedented. And of course, it comes in the wake of Australia securing this extraordinary defence alliance with Fiji. I imagine that the Prime Minister will talk quite a bit about that with his counterparts today, as well, of course, quite a bit of discussion on rugby league.
0: A well-connected Melbourne businessman has gone on trial for rape, with prosecutors claiming he attacked a woman in 2023. Here's court reporter Christian Silver.
6: For legal reasons, the man at the centre of this case can't be identified. Prosecutors told the county court in March 2023 he raped a younger woman after she'd come over to his house. The woman had known the man for about 7 months after taking a job as his personal assistant. Today, prosecutors told the jury the woman repeatedly asked the man to stop and punched him in the face after the alleged rape. The man has pleaded not guilty and insists there was no attack at all. His lawyers say there are major issues with the woman's credibility. She's set to give evidence this afternoon.
0: To sport, in rugby league, anticipation is building ahead of tonight's Origin decider at Lang Park in Brisbane. Assistant coach Matt Ballen says the squad is fully prepared and ready to

0: execute the game plan laid out by head coach Billy Slater for the Maroons.
1: We've had two good games to start this series off. We're really clear with how we want to play. We're really clear with what Bill expects of the players. And we know what this jersey means to the public.
0: And you're now up to date with the latest from ABC News.
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3: Hello, Sarah Dingle with you here on ABC News Radio. Thanks for your company and thanks to Scott Wales for taking you through the last few hours. Making news, the Prime Minister says today's nationwide Telstra outage is unacceptable. The cause is still unknown. More on that shortly. Also,
4: we've just driven 2.5 hours up here to go to work. We can't contact our clients or anything.
3: Workers say that Telstra outages cost them. Cleaner Marion Mason travelled to the Snowy Mountains today but says she's been unable to get in touch with clients. And overseas, the UN says 1 million children in Lebanon are in need of humanitarian assistance. But we start with that major outage. Mobiles, landlines and internet down, rail delays in the two biggest states, lost business and, most seriously, some people unable to access 000. The nation has been rocked by a major Telstra outage today, which has left many anxious, outraged and national security experts worried. Telstra says the root cause of today's outage is still being investigated. The telco has apologised and says most services are now back online. Federal Communications Minister Annika Wells is speaking in Canberra on the situation. Here's some of what she's had to say.
5: Importantly, the core 000 system remains operational with connected calls flowing as expected from carrier networks to the emergency call person and onto state and territory emergency services dispatchers. However, the 000 custodian has advised that some callers were unable to connect to the ECP and that these are being now investigated by Telstra and welfare checks are in progress as is required by the law. The 000 custodian is in regular communication with Telstra to receive updates on the progress and outcomes of these checks. A reminder, if you do need to call 000 and you can't get through, it is recommended that you use another device, a landline or Wi-Fi calling. It is very important that people do not make test calls to 000. Please only call 000 if it is an emergency. The key priorities for today, to get people and small businesses back online and to ensure any welfare checks are completed urgently. The Australian Communications and Media Authority will then conduct a full investigation and Telstra will need to account for how and why this outage has happened. Christy.
6: Thanks. I share the frustration of many Australians today. We know that there are school holidays in every jurisdiction and this disruption has been incredibly disruptive to small businesses but also to the plans of many holiday makers. The outage has had significant impact on transport networks, particularly in Victoria where V-Line regional services are currently unable to operate. Emergency communications on our national freight network are down, so the Australian Rail Track Corporation has paused freight train operations. In New South Wales, the Southern Highlands Line and the Hunter Line services, which operate on the ARTC network, have also been impacted. Once communications are restored, it will take some time for the network to safely return to normal operations. I have been in contact with Minister King, and we've also reached out to our Victorian colleague, Minister Spence, to offer any support needed. I've asked the National Emergency Management Agency to convene another National Coordination Mechanism meeting this afternoon. The NCM will include relevant Australian government agencies, state and territory agencies and Telstra, so there is a shared situational awareness and a coordinated response. This will support us to further understand the impact and the consequences of the Telstra outage on critical infrastructure. And can I just echo Annika's comments about 000? Our emergency services do a fantastic job responding to emergency calls when they are made. The last thing we need is anyone making test calls to 000. We teach our kids not to prank call 000, and I think it is absolutely outrageous that the Shadow Communications Minister has been making test calls to 000 at a time where we need to make sure that we are doing as many welfare checks as possible and making sure that that network is open to people in emergency situations.
7: Ministers, how is it possible that in a modern economy like Australia, an entire telecommunications company can effectively come down on the basis of two broken timers in call centres, one in Sydney and one in Melbourne?
5: Well, like you say, Andrew, the advice from Telstra at the moment is this is essentially a synchronisation issue, an issue between time services, and it's for Telstra to explain why and how this occurred. Like you say, consumers can rightly expect that they can call 000 at all times and that that system will work when they need it the most. And like Christy says, it is incredibly frustrating for small business, particularly over school holidays, not to be able to make the most of their FPOS systems like today. And our colleague, Minister Ali, has already stood up a meeting with her counterparts in state and territories today to work with them on small business and getting to the bottom of it.
7: But are you horrified by the fact that it is hanging by so little?
5: Well, Andrew, like you'll remember with the Optus outage in September, I think we were all horrified when 000 didn't work when we expected it to. This, in its nature, is a very different kind of outage. What happened in September was a 000 outage where nobody knew 000 was offline. This is a national outage. It's affecting lots of people, has affected lots of people across the country, but people know that. And our advice is that the Campon arrangements through Optus, through Vodafone, have been working.
8: So, Minister, on that, how many 000 calls were made that didn't get through? How many do we know if any 000 calls were attempted that didn't migrate to other networks, and are there any fatalities associated with the event today?
5: Well, like I said just then, the Campon arrangements are working. That's our best advice from Telstra as of when I spoke to the acting CEO, Michael Adler. It was about just after 12. The numbers that he was giving me just after 12 were based on 10:25 a.m. numbers. There are about three dozen welfare checks that are still ongoing. As you'll remember from September, there's a system that happens here where Telstra tries to call these numbers that are dropped calls. If they're unable to get onto them, they pass those along to the territory and state emergency providers. So that's what's happened now. Those states and territories are running down those welfare checks. As you'll recall from September, sometimes that takes a while to process through, but Telstra will provide you with further updates as they get them.
3: That there was the press conference in Canberra with the Federal Communications Minister, Annika Wells, and Emergency Management Minister, Christine McBain. For more on this now, we're joined by Professor Mark Gregory, a telecommunications expert at RMIT University. Welcome to News Radio.
9: Good afternoon, Sarah.
3: All right, it's the multi-million dollar question. We understand you can only speculate at this point, but what could that root cause be?
9: Well, we've just heard that it was a problem where two time servers were not synchronising. And our telecommunications and computers, everything digital really relies upon synchronisation of time, so that if you think that we've got a call going into the network, there are tens of thousands of other calls going in per minute. The devices that you have to pass through, authentication, billing, transit, routing. And so therefore all these devices act upon messages based upon time. And if they don't get the right time signals with the messages, then they will reject the messages. And if you get two parts of the core network, one in Sydney, one in Melbourne, where there's a synchronisation problem, then you're going to get a flow-on effect. And we've heard that it was an intermittent faults, which has then flowed on to loss of signalling for railways and FPOS networks and so forth failing. Now, with all these systems, they also have safety measures, and most likely, you know, with the train systems, they've been getting beyond the safe limit of the number of faults coming through with messages, and so they've decided to shut down, and that means that the networks have to shut down. And, you know, the end result of it, of course, is what we've seen is quite a deal of problems. Now, just one thing is regards to the messaging coming from the minister. Earlier today, representatives from Telstra indicated that 000 was working. We've now learnt that it's not working or hasn't been working. We've heard one thing from, you know, at different points in time. The messaging is not correct. It hasn't been what you would expect in terms of providing the information that is known. There's been a lot of conjecture and this hasn't helped. Now, one of the things is that the regulations state that the telcos are to provide us with real-time information on the update on their, you know, their outage pages. Well, a couple of weeks ago, Vodafone had a major outage. Their outage page failed as well. You couldn't find out what was going on. Today, Telstra outage, the outage page that's meant to provide us with information also failed. So you've got Vodafone, you've got Telstra non-compliant with the regulations. The next question is, will the ACMA fine them? And of course, you know, the ACMA is better known for being the best mates with the telcos, and they seem to have a problem with doing their job as a regulator, and so I wouldn't expect any fines to be levied.
3: Professor, first of all, you said that this is a time synchronisation problem. Hindsight is a beautiful thing, but that does seem to be like a massive, massive, quite obvious weakness. We heard in that press conference, it sounded a bit like Andrew Proben saying, how is this possible? And I would like to reiterate it, that how is this possible in 2026 in one of the wealthiest countries in the world that, you know, so many services across our national economy, not to mention our healthcare services, emergency services, are taken offline by a simple synchronisation issue?
9: The answer to that is it shouldn't have happened. There is no way today that that should have happened or been allowed to occur and continue to occur for 8 or 10 hours as it has. These systems should have been designed and built so that there was internal checking going on and that any discrepancies should have been flagged and one of the subsystems turned off. In other words, one of the centres like Melbourne or Sydney turned off and all the traffic should have been directed through the other one so that there wasn't a time discrepancy in the time synchronisation subsystem. So you have to ask the question, well, why is this happening? And not just with Telstra, but with Vodafone and Optus. And the simple answer is that the engineering side of the business is being starved for funds. And why is that happening? Well, the answer is, again, the legislation was written in the 1990s, where it was focused on deregulation and competition and how would the telcos work in this brave new world. But we need to remember that the internet had only just been born then. And we're now 30 odd years later, and my calls for the legislation to be rewritten to be brought up to date, the successive ministers, including the current minister Anika Wells, I've been told, no, there's no need to do that, everything's fine. And yet we see time after time with these outages that shouldn't have occurred, that the root cause of all the problems is the legislation.
3: So you think the legislation does not require telcos to maintain a sufficient core of engineers or require them to be at the forefront of engineering repairs and maintenance?
9: Oh, absolutely. Look, to maintain time synchronisation and to identify if time synchronisation is not working and therefore to fail over to either a redundant system or to to turn off the subsystem that's, you know, the unit that's not working, like Melbourne or Sydney, this is basic stuff, right? No matter what these executives come out and say, it's basic stuff and it shouldn't be happening in today's world. And therefore, we've got a systemic problem. The legislation is not fit for purpose. The ACMA is too close to the telcos. They're not regulating them. They've been there for many years. They're best mates.
3: Professor, if I may, because I'm conscious of time, we heard Federal Communications Minister Anika Wells in that press conference say that there is a CAMPON arrangement which kicks in when 000 calls hit a snag. What is this CAMPON arrangement she kept talking about?
9: Well, what that means is that for CAMPON to occur, the radio network, the mobile transmission signals have to have been turned off. Now, I haven't heard that that's occurred, so I don't know why the minister is saying that CAMPON is working today. Because if people are connecting to the Telstra network and they're trying to make calls and those calls are being rejected, that means that they're connected to the network. Wilting has not occurred, meaning that the radio transmissions have not been turned off, which means that they're trying to make 000 calls and those calls are going through the Telstra network. And that's why we're now hearing that some calls did not get through. So I don't understand why the minister's made that claim. I haven't heard that claim being made by Telstra at this stage, but I'm hearing alarm bells going off, and I believe that there needs to be a full independent investigation into what's going on here and the claims being made by Telstra and by the government, because they appear to be conflicting.
3: Mm. Telstra and the Prime Minister Anthony Albanese have both said today that there is no evidence thus far of malicious activity. Given the mixed messages you say we've received so far, can we completely rule out any malicious behaviour?
9: Well, the answer to that is no, because every digital system exists in this online world, and they can be attacked either externally or internally, and there's many ways for foreign actors or malicious acts to attack these systems. To say that that's happened though, you would need to investigate, and you would need to identify what the root cause was of the problem and to see whether or not it was triggered by something internally or externally. If it was a hardware failure, well, that would generally mean that there's a strong probability that it wasn't a malicious actor. But we haven't received enough information, and the statements that have been made by Telstra have been very generic, and so therefore I think it's too early to make a claim one way or another.
3: Professor Mark Gregory, thank you for joining us here on ABC News Radio.
9: My pleasure, thank you.
3: Professor Mark Gregory there is a telecommunications expert at RMIT University. Overseas, the US has launched a barrage of strikes on Iran, putting the fragile ceasefire deal in peril, prompting Iran's top military command to promise a crushing response. Those attacks come after Iran struck three merchant ships in the Strait of Hormuz. Alexandra Humphreys reports.
10: From the Strait of Hormuz, the crew of a cargo ship call out in distress.
11: We are an LNG vessel loaded with LNG dangerous cargo. We require your assistance. The apartment is full of smoke. We are unable to assess damage. We are in progress of releasing foam activation in the engine room. Kindly come to assist. Over.
10: In the latest flare-up, Iran attacked three merchant ships in the Strait of Hormuz. In response, the United States military launched a wave of strikes across southern Iran. The US military says it struck more than 80 targets, including Iranian air defense systems, command and control networks, coastal radar sites, and anti-ship missile capabilities. The retaliation was announced on Iranian state television.
12: 10 explosions were also heard just minutes ago in Bandar Abbas. At this stage, the source of the explosions remains unclear. They may have been caused by projectiles, exchanges of fire at sea, or air defence activity.
10: It's the latest threat to an already fragile ceasefire. In a statement posted to social media, US Central Command said American forces launched the strikes to impose heavy costs for targeting and attacking commercial shipping crewed by innocent civilians in an international waterway, labelling Iran's aggression a clear violation of the ceasefire. The US has also revoked the suspension of sanctions on Iranian oil, which had been part of the ceasefire agreement, a move the Iranian Foreign Ministry condemned as violating the interim deal signed in June, adding the US government bears responsibility for the consequences of this breach of commitment. The latest tensions are unfolding as US President Donald Trump visits Turkey to attend the NATO summit, albeit reluctantly.
13: I was very disappointed with NATO, and frankly, if it weren't held in Turkey, where my friend happens to be a very strong leader, a very strong person, it's possible that I wouldn't have attended. But we weren't treated well because we did something in Iran. We don't need anybody's help. I didn't even want their help, but before I asked, they said they wouldn't be there.
10: He again criticised European nations for not joining the war.
13: We helped them, but I'm not sure that they'd be there for us. And Italy turned us down, and Germany turned us down, and France turned us down. And it's okay, but you know, why are we spending hundreds of billions of dollars and they're not there for us? We've always been there for them.
10: The latest flare-up has already pushed up oil prices. Matt Thistlethwaite is the Assistant Minister for Foreign Affairs and Trade.
14: This conflict's gone on for too long, and I think Australians are sick and tired of the stop-start nature of it. They're hopeful that the ceasefire would hold, and our message to all the parties is that that ceasefire needs to be upheld, and the strait needs to reopen permanently to shipping so that the world economy can return to normal. So our message to all the parties to the ceasefire is please uphold the terms of it. The world expects that the strait would reopen as quickly as possible and normal shipping is resumed.
10: The 60-day ceasefire is due to expire in mid-August.
3: That story from Alexandra Humphreys. Time now to get the latest in sport with Fraser Fife. Hello to you.
15: Hi, Sarah. Well, Colombia's FIFA World Cup tilt has ended in a penalty shootout loss to Switzerland, while Egypt's coaches levelled cheating allegations following a 3-2 loss to Argentina. With more, here's Amanda Shalala.
16: Colombia went into this one as the favourites, but the Swiss did really well to hold them as well and to just resist it. But then it went to penalties. And as we know, with penalties, the Socceroos experienced this against Egypt. It can be a bit of a lottery sometimes. The Swiss made it through to the quarterfinals. But in terms of the biggest fallout, it has come from the Egypt coach. He is furious about some of the officiating in this match. There was a goal which Egypt had disallowed. They were also denied a penalty shout. So as you can imagine, when you lose a game in that situation, they're going to pick at anything that didn't go their way.
15: France will play Morocco in the first quarterfinal in Boston on Friday. Meanwhile, Queensland and New South Wales will square off in Game 3 of Rugby League State of Origin Series tonight, the 14th occasion the series will have been decided in Brisbane. With more, here's Jessica Stewart.
17: Queensland enters Game 3 of the series as favourites to take home back-to-back Origin Shields after piling on 64 points against New South Wales in the opening two matches. The Blues have made six changes in a bid to bounce back from the heavy defeat in Melbourne last month, naming Jack Bostock to debut and recalling Stephen Crichton and Bradman Best into their back line. The Maroons have lost their last two matches at Lang Park, but hold the ledger in Origin deciders, having won 16 of the 24 played.
15: St Kilda coach Ross Lyon says he's disappointed that co-captain Jack Sinclair won't be available for the remainder of the AFL season due to injury. The 31-year-old has been ruled out after suffering a calf injury in round 14 against GWS. It's a blow for the Saints, who sit 12th on the ladder ahead of an important home clash against Port Adelaide. In better news, Lyon says that Tom De Koning and Max King continue to take positive steps in their own rehabilitation.
18: Tommy's lung's fine. He's back running. Max will train this week for the team. I'm going to have a meeting later in the week just with our, you know, high-performance team to get an exact feel on it. But, it's imminent.
15: Men's world number one tennis player Jannik Sinner is through to the Wimbledon semi-finals for the third time after cruising past Jan-Lennard Struff in straight sets, the defending champion firing 16 aces in the 7-5, 7-6, 6-3 victory. Sinner is yet to drop a set since being pushed to five sets in the opening round. Second seed Alexander Zverev has beaten Yuri Lahechka in four sets after play resumed with the German already up by two sets. Meanwhile, in the women's draw, Coco Gauff has reached the semi-finals for the first time. That's after coming from a set down to beat fourth seed Jessica Pegula. The seventh seed had less break points but won all five of them in a 4-6, 6-3, 6-3 victory to set up a match against Karolina Muchova. The Czech player was dominant on her first serve in a 7-6, 6-4 victory over Japan's Naomi Osaka. The Australian women's basketball team has held on to beat China 76-74 in the first of their two-game series at Melbourne's John Cain Arena. Steph Reid, the captain, top scored for the Opals with 16 points. Game two of the series is on Thursday as the Opals prepare for the FIBA Women's World Cup in Germany in September. And that is the latest in sport. Sarah?
3: Fraser Fife, thank you. Taking a look at the weather in the capital cities this Wednesday, the 8th of July. Partly cloudy in Brisbane, 19 degrees, 17, and a shower or two in Sydney. 13 degrees and sunny in Canberra, 14 and fine in Melbourne. Mostly sunny in Hobart, where it's 11 degrees, 16 and partly cloudy in Adelaide. In Perth, sunny and 21, and in Darwin, 32 degrees and sunny. 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
0: Thanks, Sarah. Hello. Communications Minister Annika Wells says the 000 custodian has advised that some emergency calls did not connect this morning amid a nationwide Telstra outage. The outage affected phone and internet connectivity for millions of customers, as well as public transport services and payment systems. Telstra has apologised while services have largely returned to business as usual. Iran's Revolutionary Guards say they've downed a US drone, while Kuwait and Bahrain say they're under missile attack as Iran vows revenge for the latest round of US strikes against it. The US Central Command said it was imposing heavy costs on Iran for targeting and attacking commercial shipping in the Strait of Hormuz. Iranian media said missiles had hit areas near Sirik and Bandar Abbas, as well as Keshem Island in the Strait of Hormuz. A second case of H5 bird flu has been confirmed in South Australia by the state's Minister for Primary Industries. The case was detected in a giant petrel collected from Hardwick Bay on the York Peninsula. In a statement, the minister said testing at the Glenside facility has also detected two further suspected cases. Both suspected cases are in giant petrels, one collected from Port Vincent on the York Peninsula and the other from Emu Bay on Kangaroo Island. WA's Electrical Trades Union says industrial action due to take place in the state's north next week is historic and could cost BHP almost $50 million. Negotiations between unions and BHP reached breaking point after yesterday's bargaining meeting for workers at its Port Hedland operations failed to reach an agreement. Workers gave the required 5 days' notice of an 8-hour stoppage, with the strike to take place next Thursday. Electrical Trades Union WA says it anticipates up to 200 workers walking off the job, impacting port operations. And Queensland and New South Wales will square off in Game 3 of Rugby League's State of Origin series tonight. The Maroons are hosting the decider in Brisbane. Despite having lost their last two matches at Lang Park, Queensland hold the ledger in Origin deciders, having won 16 of the 24 played. And Sarah, there'll be another ABC News update coming up in just under half an hour.
3: Sounds good, Ali Crew. Thank you.
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3: Hello, Sarah Dingle with you here on ABC News Radio. Thanks for your company. Making news, a regional fire and rescue captain in WA says firefighters were delayed to a blaze by at least 20 minutes today due to the widespread Telstra outage. In the NT, a parliamentary committee releases its report on changes to the Child Protection Act, put forward in the wake of the murder of Kumanjai little baby in Alice Springs. And overseas,
19: on the humanitarian front in Lebanon, our humanitarian colleagues tell us that the situation on the ground remains critical.
3: The UN says more than 500,000 displaced people have begun to return home in Lebanon. But we start with that nationwide Telstra outage. Earlier today, Communications Minister Annika Wells says Telstra is checking on a number of people who attempted to call 000 during that outage this morning and couldn't get through. More than 500,000 displaced people have begun to return home in Lebanon. But we start with that nationwide Telstra outage. Earlier today, Communications Minister Annika Wells says Telstra is checking on a number of people who attempted to call 000 during that outage this morning and couldn't get through. 90% of affected services have now been restored. The Communications Minister says systems which ensure customers can still access 000 during an outage largely worked. But she has been notified by Telstra that about 36 welfare checks are being carried out.
5: Telstra tries to call these numbers that are dropped calls. If they're unable to get onto them, they pass those along to the territory and state emergency providers. So that's what's happened now. Those states and territories are running down those welfare checks. Sometimes that takes a while to process through.
3: Political reporter Stephanie Boris was listening to the Communication Minister's update.
20: Annika Wells is back here at Parliament House in Canberra a lot earlier than she was expecting. She, in fact, was on annual leave but has cut that short given the Telstra outage. And this, she all but conceded, was lessons learnt from what we saw with Optus last year. In her words, departments and ministers are now more urgent and thorough when it comes to situations like this. What we learnt that we haven't heard yet is confirmation about how many calls and how many welfare checks are taking place. Telstra this morning in its press conference said that welfare checks were likely to take place where they found out that calls were not able to get through to 000. So if someone

0: tried to make the call, they're not able to get through, then a welfare check is warranted. Annika Wells saying she's been told from Telstra as of 10:30 this morning, 36 welfare checks are ongoing. There is no confirmation of any fatalities at this stage, but gives you an indication as to, you know, where the problem is and how big it is. She further was pressed, though, on whether anyone actually needed support of those calls that couldn't get through. She said she's aware of one. So these welfare checks are still ongoing. There's still more work to be done in that space. She says this outage is very different to what we saw with Optus last year. But I think in general what we're seeing this time around is a quicker response, not just from the telecommunications company, but also from a government level too. The reason a lot of calls were able to get through, even if they were having troubles with Telstra, is because of this term the minister was using, calling Camp On. Camp On is basically now a mandated mechanism. So if you can't make a call with your telco, there's a mechanism in place now that you jump on essentially to another network to be able to make that call. So it sounds like that did work for a number of people, but obviously not for everyone.
1: That was political reporter Stephanie Boris there. Well, it's international state visit season. Prime Minister Anthony Albanese, back from the Pacific himself, is hosting the Prime Ministers of Papua New Guinea and Tonga in Queensland today. They'll be watching the State of Origin Decider. They will be doing that as Mr. Albanese's next guest touches down, Indian Prime Minister Narendra Modi. Narendra Modi leads the most populous country in the world. He is the Prime Minister of nearly 1.5 billion people. Indian Australians are also now the largest overseas-born migrant group in this country, numbering close to 1 million. And the last time Prime Minister Modi visited in 2023, they packed an arena in Sydney's Olympic Park to give him a rock star welcome. Let's have a listen.
2: Namaste, Australia.
1: All signs point to a similar reception 3 years later for visiting Prime Minister, Indian Prime Minister Narendra Modi. But in that intervening time, the entire international landscape has changed massively. So what will be the announceables from this visit, and how is this biggest country in the world positioning itself in the new global order? For more now, I'm joined by Dr. Pradeep Taneja, Senior Lecturer in Asian Studies with the University of Melbourne. Welcome to ABC News Radio.
3: Hi, Sarah.
1: Hi. First of all, this visit from Indian Prime Minister Narendra Modi, what are some of the key outcomes of this trip that both governments will be seeking? We currently have an interim trade agreement with India, for instance. Will they be looking to bed that down to a more permanent arrangement?
3: Well, on the trade agreement, negotiations have been going on for a much more ambitious trade agreement. They're calling it the Closer Economic Partnership Agreement, or CEPA. But from what I understand, the negotiations have hit a bit of an obstacle, particularly to do with India's agricultural market, because Australia would like to have access to the Indian agricultural market, particularly dairy products. And India, given the structure of India's agriculture, most of the Indian dairy farmers are small farmers. Indian government is not willing to expose them to competition from a very efficient dairy industry that we have in Australia. So because of, you know, a few difficulties, I don't think there's going to be any agreement on CEPA during this visit.
1: What about other issues like a joint maritime security plan?
3: Yeah, I mean, the security pillar has really been the strongest pillar of this bilateral relationship. I mean, we are talking about two countries which had, until 15, 20 years ago, had very little to do with each other in security. During the Cold War, they were on a different side. Australia, of course, has been a U.S. ally for a long time. India, of course, was the leader of the non-aligned movement, or at least one of the leaders of the non-aligned movement. But India was also much closer to the Soviet Union during the Cold War. So during the Cold War, these two countries had very little to do with each other in security terms. But over the last 15, 20 years, we have seen these two countries really become close close partners. And in fact, the Australian government says that India is now a top-tier security partner for Australia. So I think it's likely that there's going to be an upgrade to the 2009 joint statement that Australia and India signed on security. I think that people have been working on an upgrade, because now the security relationship is much more ambitious than it was in 2009. So that's likely to happen. But apart from that, I think there's supposed to be agreements on critical minerals, on maritime domain awareness, on which both India and Australia have been working together for a long time too.
1: Do questions of maritime security in particular become much more acute? Because, of course, this state visit by Indian Prime Minister Narendra Modi is coming just days after China test-fired an intercontinental ballistic missile into the Pacific. India, of course, has long had its own tensions with China. How will that missile test play into conversations this visit, do you think?
3: I mean, I think maybe not a public statement, but I think Prime Minister Modi and Prime Minister Albanese would definitely be talking about it. And I'm sure Prime Minister Albanese would be briefing Mr. Modi on Australia's, you know, take and Australia's perceptions and Australia's concerns about this missile test. So while I think China's, you know, growing power and China's asserting behavior has been a factor in bringing Australia and India closer, but given that both the countries have a very complex relationship with China, they don't openly mention China when talking about their own security cooperation. But China is the elephant in the room.
1: If I can take you out of the international sphere and onto the domestic political front for a second, it's been less than a month since Pauline Hanson gave a speech at the National Press Club in which she questioned if it was a good thing that many Australians are born overseas, have a parent born overseas, or even speak a language other than English at home. What kind of domestic optics will Anthony Albanese be hoping for with the visit of Narendra Modi, given that Indian Australians are now a sizable demographic in this country?
3: Well, yes. I mean, Indian the migrants, the number of Indian migrants to Australia stands at roughly about 1 million people. And places like Sydney and Melbourne have very sizable Indian migrant population. Some parts of Melbourne, for example, if you go to the western suburbs of Melbourne, in some suburbs, Indian migrants make up, you know, 30-40% of the population. So they are a, you know, sizable part of Australia's multicultural population. And in terms of signals, I think Prime Minister Albanese has been a strong defender of multiculturalism. I mean, I know the leader of the opposition could not even bring himself to say that, you know, he supported multiculturalism. But I think Prime Minister Albanese has been a strong supporter of multiculturalism. I think he will be appearing tomorrow on stage with Prime Minister Modi at the Melbourne, the Marvel Stadium, where Prime Minister Modi would be addressing a crowd of about 30,000, mostly Indian migrants in Melbourne. So I think it would be a strong sort of support for multiculturalism. And also, this would be a great opportunity for the Indian community in Australia, in Melbourne certainly, to demonstrate the cultural diversity of India itself, because India itself is a multicultural country.
1: So interesting. Dr. Taneja, thank you for joining us here on ABC News Radio.
3: Thank you, Sarah.
1: That's Dr. Pradeep Taneja, Senior Lecturer in Asian Studies with the University of Melbourne. To some news out of WA now. WA's mining industry is set to be hit by its most significant industrial action for a quarter of a century after talks between BHP and unions failed to reach a result. Reporter Kimberly Putland has more from Karratha.
4: Yesterday, a bargaining meeting failed to reach an agreement, but unions have been locked in negotiations with BHP since October last year. And now this all really kicked off last month when the Electrical Trades Union and the Australian Manufacturing Workers Union lodged their protected action ballots, both of which were overwhelmingly voted in favour. So workers agreed that they wanted to take industrial action. And now earlier this week, we saw a third union join them in that, the Australian Workers Workers Union. Now, this all is with the aim of shutting down the port. That's Port Hedland, the world's largest export port by bulk. BHP's own estimates say that could cost them about $120 million per day in revenue. Industry bodies have said that could cost about $6.85 million a day in state royalties. It comes after South Flank and mining area C workers for BHP, a little bit further inland, endorsed an agreement also earlier this week. Unions addressed the media earlier today, saying it was their right to fight for better conditions.
5: This is their chance for the first time in a long time, right, to make sure that they can have their say about their own wages and conditions. These are people that work in harsh conditions, away from their family, and they deserve to be rewarded.
4: So now, as you just heard, unions addressed the media earlier today saying it was their right to strike, and that is what they've indicated they'll do. It looks like unions will be putting tools down next Thursday after giving the required 5 days notice to BHP. That will be a strike action of 8 hours from 2 p.m. until 10 p.m. local time. And this is a significant action. Experts have told us this could be the most significant industrial action for this century so far.
1: Kimberly Putland reporting there. You're listening to ABC News Radio. Sarah Dingle here with you. Making headlines in Melbourne, a court has heard it could take months to complete forensic testing in the investigation of two brothers who allegedly murdered their stepfather outside a primary school. In Canberra, Communications Minister Annika Wells says Telstra is checking on a number of people who tried to call 000 during a network outage this morning and could not get through. 90% of affected services have now been restored. And Australia's Prime Minister Anthony Albanese has met leaders from Papua New Guinea, Tonga and Samoa in Brisbane today.

0: To South Australia now, where the state energy minister says he is aware of reports that the chair of a steel manufacturer shortlisted to buy South Australia's Whyalla Steelworks is facing corruption charges in India. Naveen Jindal chairs Jindal Steel and is also a member of Indian Prime Minister Narendra Modi's government. According to reports, Mr. Jindal will face court next week over allegedly corrupt allocation of coal mines in the country. The steelworks were forced into administration by the state government early last year after its former owner, GFG Alliance, failed to pay tens of millions of dollars in royalty payments to the state government and millions in unpaid bills to creditors. South Australian Energy Minister Tom Koutsantonis says he does have some concerns, but there is a process yet to play out.
1: I have concerns about everything. Whyalla is one of the most important things I've been working on in my entire career. This is something that's very important to me personally. It's important to the state. It's important to the country. If steelmaking does not survive in Whyalla, we lose a town. And the people up there, the economic devastation would be terrible. So, yeah, I'm concerned, but there's a process to play out here. And the process is, there's a court process in India and there's a tender process here, and we'll evaluate the tender process on its merits. What's going on in someone's business career somewhere else, that will be dealt with by that country's legal system. I don't have enough details to give you a comment that would give the accusations the credit they deserve. So we've been looking at this for a while. We've sought reassurances. But I have to say, what we're focused on is the merits of the operations that are currently operational around the world by Jindal. And we've sent officials to have a look at those. And I just want to make this comparison with you on air. We sent people to look at the operations of Mr. Gupta when the banks were doing the administration of Arion, which then became GFG. And we were very unimpressed by Mr. Gupta's operations. We sent the same officials with very high experience to Jindal's operations around the world, and we've come back very impressed. Now, what's going on in India, I can't comment on. But what I have seen is his work is first class, and the company is first class. So we are lucky to have two bidders who are of exceptional quality.
2: But, Minister, we look at the timing of this, and timing is always everything. Now, from my reading of it,

0: his court appearance is next week, and perhaps the announcement of the successful bidder might be in South Australia next week. The two things surely can't happen in the same week. You're going to have to put something on delay to find out what happens in India.
1: Well, I mean, court proceedings are complex. They're not the same as they are here. There are different accusations about this cold tenements that were issued. I understand there are a whole number of people involved in this action. Legal proceedings can necessarily start differently in India than they can here. So we want to get a better understanding of it. But like I said to you before, Mike, my first and most important concern is Whyalla and the merits of both bids. And we will contest those merits of those bids on the basis of the bids that have been submitted, not on what's going on anywhere else. You know, if the other proponents were facing accusations somewhere else, we'd give their consideration, their bid, the same considerations as we're giving Mr. Jindal's.
0: It sounds like you're cutting him a lot of slack, and it says that he's a front runner. I presume that to be true. It sounds like this guy's almost got it, whatever he does.
1: No one's got it. We've got two exceptional bids that are very, very difficult to decide between. But we've got someone who's done an exceptional amount of work in commodity trading and would do exceptionally well to maximise the value out of iron ore. And on the other hand, we've got someone who's an exceptional steelmaker who has invested very heavily in the types of technology the Commonwealth Government and the state government want to see developed in Whyalla through direct iron reduction and electric arc furnace. So we've got two exceptionally well-credentialed candidates who are running, both very, very well financially backed, both very transparent, both open with us. The Jindal Group let us know about what was going on in India. You know, the other groups have been very open and honest with us as well. It's an excellent process. The state and the Commonwealth Government are working together through this, and we are satisfied that the process will maintain integrity.
2: But, Minister, surely you understand the optics here, and we need to just stress these are charges against Naveen Jindal, which he refutes. But there are people in Whyalla whose livelihoods are at stake. They would have PTSD from the previous owner. This is not an easy piece of news to hear for them.
1: No, I agree, Gus. You're absolutely right. I mean, you know, there are... Mr. Gupta did a lot of damage to Whyalla and a lot of damage to this country. And I think we're all suffering from that PTSD, and we don't want to see any of that repeated again, which is why we'll consider everything. But like I said to you, we are not going to rush to make a decision. The decision we're going to make is the one that's in the national interest and in the interest of Australia.
3: That was South Australian Energy Minister Tom Koutsantonis speaking there with Gus MacDonald and Mike Smithson. And Jindal Steel says it has always adhered to applicable laws and regulations. It says the matter is sub judice and it is not appropriate to comment further at this stage. Well, China has already transformed the global market for electric vehicles, controlling more than 70% of EV production. Now it's hoping to do the same with self-driving taxis, which are already being tested on the streets of Beijing. Chinese companies are racing to expand the technology overseas, but they have hurdles when it comes to safety and regulation, not to mention public trust of these vehicles. The BBC's Suranjana Tiwari took a test drive in Beijing.
4: Within minutes, a black boxy van pulls up, with nobody behind the wheel. After boarding and belting up, I click a touchscreen to start the journey.
5: Let's go.
4: The vehicle seamlessly merges into Beijing's dense traffic, navigating buses, cyclists, scooters and pedestrians with little hesitation.
5: We've been driving around for a while now. It's my first time in a driverless car. No driver in the driver's seat. The steering wheel is moving by itself, and it is taking driving decisions very decisively. But what's really striking is how fast it's going at times.
4: Cameras on the outside of the cars help them see. Radars detect the distance, size, and speed of objects, and LiDAR creates a map of their surroundings. That combination builds a 3D picture of everything around the car.
5: And just imagine as well, this is China. It's a much more dense urban environment than some countries in the West where there are robo-taxis already running. It's constantly scanning things like cars, bikes, buses and pedestrians and reacting in real time. And while a regular driver might hesitate, this is much more smooth, much more decisive.
4: Here's Maeve Zhang, head of PR and marketing for WeRide.
6: The traffic environment here in China is very complex, but we also have some other challenges, right? Outside of China, for example, in Middle East, the temperature is very high. And in Southeast Asia, normally there will be heavy rain and some animals crossing on the streets. And if we look at the European market, in winter, the temperature can be very, very low.
4: Developing the technology is one thing. The next hurdle is making it as affordable as possible. There are still big questions over safety, regulation, and whether people are ready to hand over control to machines. But after transforming the global electric vehicle industry, China is now betting autonomous driving could be the next transportation revolution.
3: That was the BBC's Suranjana Tiwari there. Time now to get the latest in sport with Fraser Fife. Hello to you.
7: Hi, Sarah. Well, Switzerland and Argentina have become the last two teams through to the quarterfinals at the FIFA World Cup. Switzerland booked its place in the last eight with a penalty shootout win over Colombia in Vancouver. They'll face Argentina next week after the defending champions came from 2-0 down to knock out Egypt out 3-2. First up, France will play Morocco in the first quarterfinal in Boston on Friday. Spain will take on Belgium in Los Angeles on Saturday, and Norway faces England in Miami on Sunday. In rugby league, anticipation is building ahead of tonight's Origin decider at Lang Park in Brisbane. The Maroons have had their traditional match day walk through the city, and assistant coach Matt Ballen says that the squad is fully prepared and ready to execute the game plan laid out by head coach Billy Slater.
8: We've had two good games to start this series off. We're really clear with how we want to play. We're really clear with what Bill expects of the players, and we know what this jersey means to the public.
7: On the other side, New South Wales captain Isaiah Yeo says the team will be playing for coach Laurie Daly. Daly is without a contract for the next series after initially signing a two-year deal. He's been under intense pressure after Queensland piled on 64 points in the opening two matches of the series. Yeo says the players have confidence in their coach.
9: He's in our corner. He loves us. He gives us exactly what we need. So then ultimately it's up to us to go out there and perform for him. And we haven't done that consistently enough just yet. He's a tremendous man. He's done a lot for this jersey, not just as a coach now, but as a player before.
7: Shifting to the AFL, and Sydney coach Dean Cox has confirmed that dangerous forward Tom Papley will be fit to take on Fremantle in their top-of-the-table clash at Perth Stadium tomorrow night. The 29-year-old has missed the Swans' past five games after injuring a calf in May. Cox says Papley will be a welcome addition to a side that's already missing key forwards Logan McDonald and Joel Amati.
10: Yeah, Paps will play. Yeah, he's done everything we've asked of him for the last couple of weeks. He's done a huge amount of volume at training. And, yeah, he's ready to go, which is exciting for the footy club.
7: Australia's Olympic Committee is urging stringent anti-doping policies are upheld as the suspension on Russian athletes is lifted. The move could pave the way for a Russian team to compete at the Los Angeles Games in 2028, as Jordan Bissell explains.
11: Russia had been banned from competing in the Olympics since 2016, but the IOC has decided for the first time in a decade to lift that ban. Now, the initial ban came following state-sponsored doping offences and then the invasion of Ukraine. But the IOC has accepted the Russian Olympic Committee is no longer controlling sporting bodies in Russian-occupied parts of Ukraine. The IOC also said athletes shouldn't be punished for the behaviours of their governments.
7: The Australian women's basketball team has held on to beat China by 2 points in the first of their two-game series at Melbourne's John Cain Arena. Captain Steph Reid top-scored for the Opals with 16 points to go along with 5 assists in the 76-74 victory. Zatina Akuso was also impressive in the green and gold, putting up 15 points, 6 rebounds, 3 assists and 4 steals. Game 2 of the series is on Thursday as the Opals prepare for the FIBA Women's World Cup in Germany in September. And finally, in tennis, Novak Djokovic has beaten Canadian Felix Auger-Aliassime in the longest ever men's quarterfinal at Wimbledon. The Serbian took 5 hours and 15 minutes to beat the third seed 7-6, 3-6, 6-3, 6-7, 7-6. The 39-year-old is now into his 8th consecutive Wimbledon semi-final, where he'll play world number one Jannik Sinner. And let's hope, Sarah, that he's not too exhausted ahead of that matchup. 5 hours and 15 minutes.
3: Wow, it's a lot. It's a lot. How would you recover from that? Do they go and sit in ice baths first thing? What do they do?
7: Isn't that in guzzling pickle juice? Isn't that the general vibe?
3: Sure. Sounds great.
7: Yeah, I'll take it. You don't even have to pay me. I'll do it.
3: All right. Fraser Five, thank you.
7: Thank you.
3: Take a quick look at temperatures in the capital cities. In Brisbane, 20 degrees, 17 in Sydney,

0: ABC News. Hello, I'm Ali Crew. Communications Minister Annika Wells says Telstra is checking on a number of people who attempted to call 000 during a network outage this morning and were unable to get through. 90% of affected services have now been restored. The minister says systems that ensure customers can still access 000 during an outage largely worked. But Telstra has told her that around 36 welfare checks are being carried out.
1: Telstra tries to call these numbers that are dropped calls. If they're unable to get onto them, they pass those along to the territory and state emergency providers. So that's what's happened now. Those states and territories are running down those welfare checks. Sometimes that takes a while to process through.
0: Iran's Revolutionary Guards say they've targeted American military sites in Bahrain and Kuwait after the US launched a wave of military strikes on Iran in response to attacks on tankers in the Strait of Hormuz. Larry Buttrose reports.
2: The Iranians say they carried out joint missile and drone operations against a US naval base in Bahrain and a US air base in Kuwait and shot down a US drone. The Kuwaiti army says its air defences have confronted hostile missiles and drones. The US earlier launched strikes on military installations and dozens of small boats used by the Revolutionary Guards and revoked a license allowing Iran to sell oil in response to attacks on three tankers in the Strait of Hormuz. It's the latest flare-up to threaten an already fragile ceasefire between the US and Iran.
0: Australia's Prime Minister has met leaders from Papua New Guinea, Tonga and Samoa in Brisbane today. Sam Wilkinson reports.
3: Anthony Albanese and his Papua New Guinea counterpart James Morape have today celebrated the Pukpuk Defence Treaty coming into force.
4: This is extraordinary, our first alliance for Australia since 1951. It says something about the relationship between our two great nations.
3: They've also joined leaders from Tonga and Samoa for regional security talks and have signed off on how they'll spend the $200 million Australian dollars that's been allocated for grassroots rugby league in the Pacific under a deal to introduce an NRL team in Papua New Guinea. Tonight, Mr. Albanese is hosting the leaders at Brisbane's Lang Park for Game 3 of the Rugby League State of Origin series.
0: The National Anti-Corruption Commission has decided not to continue an investigation into its former chief. Caitlin Maloney has more.
5: National Anti-Corruption Inspector Gail Furness says there is little, if any, public interest in continuing two complaint investigations against the former Commissioner Paul Brereton following his resignation in May. Mr. Brereton resigned 3 years into his five-year term following pressure over his defence connections. In a statement, Ms. Furness said it would be unnecessary to continue scrutinising someone who no longer holds the commissioner position. She says the investigations have cost a significant amount of public money and says the NAC needs to focus on detecting, investigating and deterring corruption.
0: A Northern Territory Parliamentary Scrutiny Committee has released its report on proposed changes to the Child Protection Act, which were put forward in the wake of the alleged abduction and murder of Kumanjai Little Baby in Alice Springs. The five-year-old's body was found following a days-long search in the outback in late April. The NT government weeks later proposed changes to the Child Protection Act, which it says will put child safety above all other considerations. The government-dominated scrutiny committee has made six recommendations, including that the bill pass with minor changes. Two brothers are accused of murdering their stepfather outside a primary school in Melbourne's southeast last month. Crime reporter Olivia Jenkins reports.
6: Connor and Liam Harnett have been remanded since they allegedly attacked Andre Zepp outside Strathaird Primary School in Narre Warren on June 12. Police say the pair bashed Mr. Zepp so violently he spent almost a week in hospital before he died. Detectives initially charged the brothers with recklessly causing injury, but those charges have now been upgraded to murder. The two men, both aged in their early 20s, appeared briefly in separate hearings at the Melbourne Magistrates Court today, where the court heard it could take up to 3 months for DNA and forensic testing to be completed. They will return to court in November.
0: A second case of H5 bird flu has been confirmed in South Australia by the state's Minister for Primary Industries. The case was detected in a giant petrel collected from Hardwick Bay on the York Peninsula. In a statement, the minister said testing has also detected two further suspected cases. Both suspected cases are in giant petrels, one collected from Port Vincent on the York Peninsula and the other from Emu Bay on Kangaroo Island. And you're up to date with the latest from ABC News. More is available at any time on ABC Listen.
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0: Hello, Sarah Dingle with you here on ABC News Radio. Thanks for your company. Making news, telecommunications experts say there are shortfalls in the way networks are configured in Australia, which can lead to outages like the massive Telstra outage today. Also,
1: so these people are talking about annihilating my country.
0: Israel's Prime Minister Benjamin Netanyahu has spoken out after US President Donald Trump announced he was considering selling F-35 fighter jets to Turkey. And Iran's Revolutionary Guards say they have targeted US military sites in Bahrain and Kuwait. But we start here at home. A nationwide Telstra outage today has thrown much of the country into chaos. It affected millions of Australians, hitting businesses, transport and emergency service systems. Most significantly, Communications Minister Annika Wells confirmed some 000 calls were not able to go through due to the outage. No fatalities have yet been reported, but at a press conference held about an hour ago, Minister Wells confirmed that welfare checks are ongoing.
2: There are about 36 welfare checks that are still ongoing. As you'll remember from September, there's a system that happens here where Telstra tries to call these numbers that are dropped calls. If they're unable to get onto them, they pass those along to the territory and state emergency providers. So that's what's happened now. Those states and territories are running down those welfare checks, as you'll recall from September. Sometimes that takes a while to process through.
0: That was Federal Communication Minister Annika Wells there. The impacts of the outage have been widespread. In metropolitan, regional and rural communities, firefighters and regional WA were delayed to a blaze today due to the outage. Fire and Rescue Captain Philip Moorfield says his team got a call out for three small buildings on fire in York, about 95 kilometres east of Perth. But communication issues meant that firefighters didn't have an incident location.
3: Couldn't get through to anyone. The phone wouldn't ring. It would just go straight to their voicemails. Eventually, we found the job by chance, but we would have been delayed at least 20 minutes, I'd say.
0: That's Regional Fire and Rescue Captain Philip Moorfield. There was no one in those buildings at the time, fortunately. Elsewhere, train services were affected in Victoria and New South Wales. Victoria's regional train system, V-Line, suspended services across all lines due to the outage. Commuter, coal and freight train services in parts of New South Wales experienced extended delays. Joining us now to discuss all this is Christy Sparrow, co-founder of Better Internet for Rural, Regional and Remote Australia. She joins us from Central Western Queensland. Welcome to News Radio.
4: Thank you.
0: Glad to have you on the line, given the day that the country's had today, Christy. First of all, let's start with the 000 calls. Extremely serious matter, obviously. Those that did not get through, are they likely to be mostly regional or rural customers who don't have an alternate network?
4: Not necessarily. We know with 000 calls that when they roam to another network, if available, there can be a bit of camp on time. And I experienced this in February when my husband had an accident and I had to call 000. It took about 40 to 50 seconds to connect. And we know that people aren't aware of that. And sometimes they don't hang on long enough. Not saying that they're at fault. Obviously, you know, in an emergency, you're panicking. So there could be multiple reasons why that call didn't go through.
0: Well, we know welfare checks are being carried out currently around the country where 000 calls were attempted but unable to connect. Christy, you're based in Central West Queensland. What was your experience today?
4: So we're pretty well set up with redundancy in having multiple forms of connectivity. We don't generally get mobile service anyway, so I wasn't really affected by this particular outage, but we have heard, you know, lots of effects of people that aren't aware of having that backup redundancy, things like FPOS machines not working, not being able to contact the doctor for a telehealth call, education, business operations. So it's really, really critical, and we've been pushing this fact for a long time to make sure that you have multiple forms of connectivity. This outage didn't affect NBN services or fixed broadband. It was only a mobile outage.
0: We've heard, I can see on the ABC News live blog, there are Australians in rural and regional areas. Some say that they also pay extra for a landline in case their internet services go down. One person said this was the case, but the landline was also out today and now she feels extremely anxious about her connectivity. Other people say they're worried, you know, in regional areas for their animals, knowing that they can't contact vets. What are you hearing or seeing from your community when it comes to the impact of this outage?
4: Yeah, our community is actually very well educated and set up in terms of having those redundant connections. So we didn't see the effects that we're hearing from some other communities that might not have the same knowledge that our local community has. Likewise, our members on BRRR are very well educated in terms of how to make a 000 call if needed and other alternate contact methods such as, you know, Wi-Fi calling, using a landline. I think people in the bush have for a number of years now, realised that they do need to have those multiple forms of connectivity because we're so reliant now on telecommunications. And there is often not the same backups in regional areas as there is in the city. There's no neighbours next door and no multiple mobile networks. Mm. So I think that people in the bush are a little bit more resilient when it comes to that.
0: Mm. We haven't even gotten to the impact on businesses. Of course, payment systems have been down. You know, people have been unable to contact clients. Hard to quantify what that might have cost the nation today. Have you seen any misinformation about this outage?
4: Yeah, definitely seen a lot of misinformation. One in particular was that it took out all of the FPOS terminals. That's not true. Mm. FPOS machines can work on Wi-Fi, and if you're a business, I'd encourage you to look into that. Make sure that your FPOS machine can work off Wi-Fi and a SIM card. It also would have worked off another mobile network such as Optus or Vodafone. So definitely misinformation there. We've seen a lot of misinformation on contacting 000. Such as around calling 112 because it uses some magical satellite. That's not true. We should always call 000 if there is another mobile network available that will roam to that network. If you don't have another mobile network, you could use a landline or Wi-Fi calling to contact 000. Don't call 112. We've also seen a lot of misinformation about devices that this outage has caused an impact to your device than to try another device. That's also not true. But we see this misinformation quite regularly in the telecommunications space. And it's just really disappointing that independent consumer support services such as the Regional Tech Hub have lost all funding because it's a really important to get that consumer message out to people.
0: When, I suppose, every kind of snarl from today's Telstra outage has been ironed out and everyone is back online and services are up and running again, what would you like Telstra and or the government to do? We have had a parliamentary committee looking into issues affecting 000 services. They are due to report, I believe, in a month's time. They might have some extra material now. But do we need a deep dive on this?
4: I think we need a much better strategy and plan, in particular for regional telecommunications as a whole. It's just such a complex space now. And it's also about supporting consumers and getting that consumer information out there. As telecommunications has become more complex, and I think it's going to even become even more confusing for people when, you know, satellite to mobile and services such as that come into play. We've seen a reduction in the information available, the clear, accurate information available to consumers and the places that they can go to get help. And I often say it's like going into Mitsubishi and asking for a Toyota. You're not going to get independent advice. So it's really important that the government supplies that independent advice for consumers and doesn't just rely on the telcos to put out advice. Because often, you know, Telstra may not be the best service for you in your given location. And it may be important to have, you know, multiple forms of connectivity.
0: Christy Sparrow, thank you for joining us. That's Christy Sparrow, co-founder of Better Internet for Rural, Regional and Remote Australia. You're listening to ABC News Radio. Sarah Dingle here with you, making headlines. The federal opposition leader is demanding that the government explain the Telstra outage to Australians. The outage has impacted mobile and data connectivity, payment systems and external telecommunication issues on regional rail networks. Overseas, Iran's Revolutionary Guards say they have targeted American military sites in Bahrain and Kuwait. That comes after the US launched a wave of military strikes on Iran in response to attacks on tankers in the Strait of Hormuz. And Elon Musk is no longer a trillionaire after his AI rocket company SpaceX debuted on the NASDAQ 100. The Bloomberg Billionaires Index shows Mr. Musk's net worth has dropped to $932 billion. So still pretty substantial. The Prime Minister is pushing on with his Pacific diplomatic blitz, meeting three leaders from the region today in Brisbane. Anthony Albanese is meeting up with the leaders from Papua New Guinea, Tonga and Samoa after a lightning visit to the Solomon Islands yesterday and the signing of an historic agreement with Fiji on Monday. There has been a cloud hanging over this flurry of diplomatic activity this week, though, with China launching a nuclear-capable missile over the Pacific on Monday. Today, Prime Minister Anthony Albanese said Pacific Island Forum nations are preparing a statement in response to China's missile test. In the last few minutes, the Prime Minister has also launched a $250 million diplomacy plan to boost rugby league in the Pacific. Here's some of that announcement.
5: To my friend, the Prime Minister of Papua New Guinea, my brother, James Merapre, who's without whose leadership and vision, the PNG chiefs simply wouldn't have ever been thought of, let alone come about. So it's fantastic to have you here. To the Tongan Prime Minister, Lord Fafanua, who is such a passionate advocate for the young people of your nation and the difference that rugby league can make to their lives. You are very welcome here as well, Prime Minister. To my friend, the Samoan Prime Minister as well, Lalia Lemalitoa. It is fantastic to have you here in Australia. It is so important that the relationship between your young people, which all of your nations and Fiji have in common, they're very young nations, and they will make an extraordinary contribution here. And can I say as well, I was with the Prime Minister of Fiji, Prime Minister Rambuka, just on Monday, where to put some of the relationship building that we're doing here in context, Australia's been around for 126 years. For 125 years, it took us to have two alliances. We've done two now in the last 12 months and with our Pacific family.
0: That's the Prime Minister Anthony Albanese there. Ian Kemish served as the Australian High Commissioner to Papua New Guinea from 2010 to 2013 and as an international advisor to the Prime Minister. He's now an adjunct professor at the University of Queensland and joins us now. Welcome to News Radio.
6: Great to be with you, Sarah.
0: Likewise. The Prime Minister this week has clocked up meetings with five Pacific leaders in 3 days. For anyone following along at home, what do you make of the timing of all these meetings so close together?
6: Look, even the government's harshest critics would have to concede this has been a very good week for Australian diplomacy. A lot of things have come together. And let's not imagine it all just happened at once. This is a lot of painstaking work by a lot of people to bring this off. The extent to which it's some of it is coincidental that the timing has come together nicely, I'm not entirely sure, but the effect is certainly a very positive one. We've just heard the PM make what is a key point. We now have mutual defence treaties with two Pacific countries, Papua New Guinea and Fiji, as well as the ones we're used to with New Zealand and the United States. That's a very significant move. And, you know, all of this activity this week, culminating perhaps around the state of origin here in Brisbane this evening, also includes the finalisation last week, let's not forget, of the Ngākamal agreement between Vanuatu and Australia. So a lot all at once. And it's hard to avoid the impression, and I think it's an accurate impression, that some of the most significant countries of the Pacific have basically decided that Australia is the partnership of choice.
0: Mm. Fascinating. It's, I mean, this Albanese government has made a very conscious effort to rebuild Australia's standing in the Pacific, to draw the Pacific closer to us rather than China. I know if you are a member of a Pacific nation, it must be very annoying to constantly be asked to choose when you have other issues you might rather speak about. But how would you assess the success of Australia's push to draw the Pacific into its orbit away from the pull of China with its enormous economy?
6: Look, I think we're a long way away from the situation we faced in 2022, where on the eve of a federal election, Solomon Islands chose to enter into a secret agreement with China in the security sphere. We've seen Australia deploy not only its diplomacy and its defence military structure in engagement with the Pacific, but also its cultural assets. You know, the rugby league announcement that we just heard about. Mm. On top of the,
0: yeah, he's reading the room there, isn't he?
6: Yeah, absolutely. I mean, you know, and he's right about the youth bulge in these nations. You know, 60% of the population of Papua New Guinea is under the age of 25, and I just don't think we should underestimate that sporting and cultural stuff in how it helps bind our countries together. I think thinking broadly the way we do, well, evidently are, and of course, you know, we deploy our development assistance substantially as well. Despite all the noise, China remains a very, very small development partner for the Pacific, and clearly has no real aspirations to be the kind of long-term sustainable partner in areas like health and education and so on. It takes a much more opportunistic, elite-focused approach to the region. And I think to some extent, you know, you never say never, but to some extent, I think compared to 5 years ago even, Pacific Island leaders have sort of worked that out.
0: I must ask you, what do you think of this missile test by China this week, which was armed with a dummy warhead, but it was nuclear capable? I mean, we know that China has put a lot of money, you say not a huge amount in the scheme of things, but has put money on the table for Pacific nations, you know, nations like Kiribati, for instance, which in recent years has switched diplomatic recognition from Taiwan to China, signed up to the Belt and Road Initiative, all the things. But this missile test, it must have a chilling effect on all of that, you would have thought. Is this a misstep by China? Does this missile test suddenly belie all the efforts they've made thus far in the Pacific?
6: Looks horribly clumsy to me. You know, how not to win friends and influence people, you know, fire an ICBM into the region. And, you know, we've heard that the Pacific Islands Forum will issue a statement in response to all of this. So, you know, there's a sense that this has galvanised the community into saying something very clear about how they feel about it. Let's see what they say. I don't know what they're going to say, but this will not have made them any friends. And, you know, just going back to this financial question, it is true that China has tended to narrow cast some of its assistance on particular smaller, let's say fragile countries. You mentioned Kiribati, I think it's a good example. It also tends to narrow cast its relatively limited finance on individuals. And, you know, that has played a part, let's face it, in some of the rather minor successes that China has had in the region. The other thing that's happening here, if I may just really quickly, is that I think Pacific Islanders, many of them, certainly I hear civil society leaders say this, have come to the view that Chinese support in the security sphere doesn't send a particularly good signal when it comes

0: to commitment to political freedoms and freedom of expression. You know, a police force trained by the Chinese is less likely, I think, to take a view that a group of protesters are doing something legitimate.
1: Fascinating. Ian Kemish, we're out of time. Thank you very much for joining us here on ABC News Radio.
0: Great pleasure.
1: Ian Kemish there, who served as the Australian High Commissioner to Papua New Guinea from 2010 to 2013. He is now an adjunct professor with the University of Queensland. Time now to get the latest in sport with Fraser Fyfe. Hello to you.
2: Hi, Sarah. And we'll start with the FIFA World Cup because Switzerland has reached the quarterfinals for the fourth time. That's after beating Colombia in a penalty shootout. Scores were tied at 0-0 at the end of extra time, which forced penalties. Switzerland prevailing 4-3 to set up a match against Argentina in the next round. The defending champions, they came from 2-0 down earlier in the day to beat Egypt 3-2. So all the quarterfinals matches have now been decided, with France to play Morocco, Spain to take on Belgium, and Norway will face off against England. Now, the Men's Rugby League State of Origin series wraps up tonight, with Queensland hosting New South Wales in the Game 3 decider at Lang Park. The Blues won Game 1 in Sydney before the Maroons levelled the series in Melbourne. Blues assistant coach Matt King says it will take a team effort to win, and that halfback Nathan Cleary is unfairly targeted when the team doesn't perform well.
3: Yeah, I believe he does. He's won 4 premierships. He's already run 1, I think it's 3 series Nathan's won, so I'm not sure what else this guy's got to do to earn the respect of the rugby league world. I just hope tonight plays out the way we all want it to, and Nathan gets to enjoy himself.
2: On the other side, Maroons coach Billy Slater says the squad has put in the hard yards and that New South Wales will be tough to beat.
4: I'd be surprised if they don't play well. They're a good team. They always have been. I've been in and around this environment for long enough to know that the opposition are a quality outfit and we respect them highly.
2: In the AFL, Sydney coach Dean Cox says there'll be no conflicted loyalties for Swans CEO Matthew Pavlich as the club prepares to take on Fremantle at Perth Stadium tomorrow night. Pavlich is one of the Dockers' favourite sons after spending 17 seasons in purple, playing 353 games and booting 700 goals for the club. He took the reins as Sydney CEO last year, and Cox says that Pavlich will be squarely behind the Swans in the clash between the league's top 2 teams.
5: You always have a fond memories of the clubs that you spend time at, and no doubt he's got that at Fremantle with the time he spent here, but yeah, no, he's all in for the Swans at the minute.
2: The Australian women's basketball team has held on to beat China 76-74 in the first of their 2-game series at Melbourne's John Cain Arena. Steph Reid top scoring for the Opals with 16 points. Game 2 of the series is on Thursday as the Opals prepare for the FIBA Women's World Cup in Germany in September. Meanwhile, in the NBL, veteran Jack Jumper Anthony Drimmick has signed on to play with the Tasmanian club for a fourth season. The 34-year-old contemplated retirement last year following a back injury, but is now recovered and will rejoin the team on a 1-year contract. Drimmick will further bolster Tasmania's stocks and joins imports Bryce Hamilton, Dakota Mathias and David Johnson as key signings in the guard position. The Jack Jumpers roster build is almost complete, with just 1 injury replacement player and 2 development player slots to be filled. And Danish cyclist Mads Pedersen has sprinted clear from a breakaway to win stage 4 of the Tour de France in 40-degree weather in the south of France. Tristan Tran is the new race leader after finishing 8th in the stage, almost 13 minutes ahead of the peloton. Defending champion Tadej Pogacar has lost the yellow jersey. He slipped to 4th, almost 8 minutes behind the leader. That's after finishing the stage in 33rd position. Sarah?
1: Fraser Fyfe, thank you. Taking a look at the weather in the capital cities this Wednesday, the 8th of July. In Brisbane, 21 degrees and clear. A shower or two in Sydney, 16 degrees. 13 and sunny in Canberra, 12 degrees in Melbourne and sunny, and mostly fine in Hobart where it's 11 degrees. 16 and partly cloudy in Adelaide, 22 degrees in Perth and a sunny day, and in Darwin, 32 degrees and clear. Time now for the latest national news headlines with Ali Crew. Thanks, Sarah. Hello. Customers and the government are demanding answers about Telstra's nationwide outage, which left millions of people without coverage and has had widespread impacts across the country. The 000 custodian has advised that some calls did not connect, and as well as phone calls, the outage

0: which has impacted payment systems and transport services, with Victoria's V-Line train suspended and some disruptions in regional New South Wales and the ACT. Telstra has apologised for the delay and says it's working to fix the problem, with about 90% of calls and data now flowing through the network. CFO Michael Ackland says the company will continue to share updates as they have them, while the Communications Minister Annika Wells says there are still questions for the telco to answer. Iran's Revolutionary Guards say they've targeted American military sites in the Middle East after the US launched a wave of military strikes on Iran in response to attacks on tankers in the Strait of Hormuz. The Iranians say they carried out joint missile and drone operations against a US naval base in Bahrain and a US airbase in Kuwait and shot down a US drone. The US earlier unleashed strikes on military installations and dozens of small boats used by the Revolutionary Guards and revoked a license allowing Iran to sell oil. It's the latest flare-up to threaten an already fragile ceasefire between Iran and the US. A second case of the H5 bird flu has been confirmed in South Australia. The case has been identified in a giant petrel found at Hardwick Bay on York Peninsula. It takes the total number of known cases in Australia to 8. All migratory birds. Bird flu has not been detected in commercial poultry or any non-migratory wild birds in the state. WA's Chamber of Minerals and Energy says a planned strike at BHP's operations in Port Hedland will cut into royalties that flow into the state's coffers. Workers have given the required 5 days' notice of an 8-hour stoppage, with the strike to take place next Thursday. The Electrical Trades Union estimates the stoppage could cost BHP up to $50 million in revenue. And Sarah, that's the latest ABC News.
1: Ali Curry, thank you.
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1: Sarah Dingle with you here on ABC News Radio. Thanks for your company. Making news, Telstra customers have expressed their disappointment over a nationwide outage which left thousands without mobile or data connectivity. In WA, the police commissioner says an ongoing review into the death of Jeffrey Epstein accuser Virginia Giuffre covers years of police interactions and body camera footage. And
3: it just highlights how a big tech company like that considers itself to be above the law.
1: Jewish leaders have expressed outrage at a decision by YouTube to keep a video on its platform which suggested the Bondi Beach terror attack wasn't real. But we start with the massive outage of the Telstra network around the country today. Customers and the government are demanding answers. The outage left millions without coverage. Telstra mobile and data connectivity went down early this morning, with online trackers showing a spike in outage reports at 5 a.m. Eastern Standard Time. The 000 custodian has advised that some calls did not connect. Telstra says it's been making welfare checks. As well as phone calls, the outage hit payment systems and transport services. Victoria's V-Line trains were suspended and there were disruptions in regional New South Wales and the ACT. Telstra has apologised for the delay and says it's working to fix the problem, with about 90% of calls and data now flowing through the network. The Communications Minister Annika Wells says there are still questions for the telco to answer.
4: Telcos are the least trusted industry in our country as we stand today, and days like today demonstrate exactly why Australians feel that way. It will be up to Telstra to make things right with their customers out of today, and it's up for me as a lawmaker to look at how we continue to improve the system. And I think some of the things that are evident today that you're experiencing are demonstration of the improvements that we've made.
1: Business reporter Lin Lin has more.
5: We know that the reports of outages have fallen significantly. So at its peak, which was earlier this morning around 6:30 a.m. Australian Eastern Standard Time, we were seeing, according to the online monitoring website Down Detector, around 7,500 reports. And just minutes ago, I checked and it's sitting around, below 400 other numbers. We did hear, of course, from the CFO, Michael Ackland. He said that 90% of the network was back up and running in the morning. And just checking the website as well, Telstra saying that they will give us another update on their website in an hour's time, so at 4 p.m.
6: Okay, so we've had a bit more information on emergency calls. What can you tell us?
5: Yeah, indeed. So we heard from Annika Wells, the communications minister. She said that As of 10:25 a.m., after she spoke with the CFO of Telstra, there's about three dozen welfare checks that are being done. She said that the camp on or core

0: Waiting arrangements whereby if a network is experiencing an outage, you would switch to another that's working, like Vodafone or like Optus, that those processes, those arrangements are working. But clearly, it sounds like some of these calls have fallen through the cracks. She said that the welfare checks are ongoing and could take some time as well.
1: And do we yet know what caused the outage?
0: Yeah, so the CFO, Michael Ackland, he said that it was down to a time synchronization issue, which was due to a malfunctioning of nodes in some of their data centers. But he said that he doesn't know yet what the root cause is. Let's take a listen to what he had to say.
2: So is it essentially a server box in a data center?
3: It will be in a data center isolated one building. We know where the issue is, and the teams are moving at restoring them. We don't yet know what the root cause was.
2: And is that a Telstra-owned data centre or is it outsourced?
3: Telstra-owned.
2: Yeah, and what suburb, sorry?
3: In Melbourne and Sydney.
2: Okay,
3: yeah.
2: So two Telstra data centres.
3: There's multiple Telstra data centres in multiple locations, but we understand where they are, and those are being restored now.
0: Michael Ackland did say as well at the press conference that there is no evidence that there is any kind of malicious activity involved in terms of this particular outage. And Annika Wells was also asked about this. She said that she's spoken to the Home Affairs Minister and she's been assured by his response as well.
4: That was business reporter Lynn Lin speaking there with Roz Childs. Well, thousands of Australians could be left without crucial medication for multiple sclerosis because of a stoush between drug makers and the federal government. The federal government's Pharmaceutical Benefits Scheme Advisory Committee will meet today to discuss the price of the drugs known as Ocrevus and Kesimpta. Drug makers recently rejected a request to cut the cost of those medications by up to 50%. Multiple sclerosis advocates and patients have warned that losing subsidised access to the drugs will cost some people their lives. That continues a run of high-profile standoffs over PBS pricing for the federal government. Joining us now is Elizabeth Devaney, the CEO of the Consumers Health Forum of Australia. Hello to you.
5: Hi, Sarah.
4: So can you give us, first of all, your understanding of what is happening with these particular drugs for multiple sclerosis? What is the issue at stake between the makers of these drugs and the federal government?
5: So this is a situation that occurs from time to time, not only for this drug. So I might talk a bit more specific generally, but in this case, there's a newer medicine that's now on the PBS at this lower price that we pay, our $25 when we get a prescription. And so the department and the Pharmaceutical Benefits Advisory Committee are looking to see whether the older medicines, which people might be taking now, should be funded by the PBS. So the companies, of course, don't want to have a negotiation. They want to keep the price where it is. And the committee is looking to see whether there's strong clinical or policy reasons to keep these older medicines and the new ones under the PBS.
4: So what happens if the federal government takes the older medications off the PBS? I presume they become more expensive, but can people simply switch to the new ones which are still on the PBS?
5: Of course they could. But for people with MS, and again, people generally on medicine, this is an abstract argument about pricing. If you found a treatment and it works, the last thing you want is uncertainty about whether you can stay on or not because of cost.
4: Okay. Now, this is not the first time that wrangles over drugs on the PBS have hit the headlines in recent weeks. There was a diabetes drug, Mounjaro, which was removed from PBS listing. We know the jury's still out on the whole AstraZeneca situation. AstraZeneca last month announcing it would remove the critical monthly breast cancer injection Zoladex from the entire Australian market, not just the PBS, because of commercial reasons. Australia's PBS system has been called archaic by some pharmaceutical giants in the US. What's the bigger picture here?
5: Well, from the consumer point of view, the PBS is trying to do a hard job, make medicines affordable for everyone, not just the people who have access to particular treatments. And when these pricing disputes land, people who aren't treatments can be very concerned about what the changes will mean for them. The system seems to be good at clear decisions. Yes, it gets listed.

0: listed. No, it doesn't get listed. This price, that price. What it's less good at is the grey area. And medicine's working for some people, but now a new one comes. What do we do? The company that makes it, for commercial reasons, doesn't want to negotiate. No one wants Australians caught in the middle of that kind of conflict.
1: So is the federal government not paying enough, or are pharmaceutical companies getting greedy? What's going wrong?
0: Well, governments should negotiate hard. That's how Australians get cheaper medicines in the first place. But clearly saving money is not the goal on its own. Access is the goal. The purpose of the PBS is to provide access to Australians. So the question really is, can everyone get the medicine they need at a price they can afford while the system remains fair for everyone else who also need medicine?
1: In the case of the monthly Zoladex shot, it's particularly acute because there's no alternative. There's no other generic form of the drug on the market. The only other option is a three-monthly dose, which is used in cases of prostate cancer and is not suitable for everyone with breast cancer. What about in cases where there's no alternative and pharmaceutical companies have insane leverage? Are they, in pulling a drug, holding the Australian public hostage?
0: Yeah, this is a serious issue. Obviously, we want our medicines to stay on the PBS if we can keep them there. There are ways that governments get through these conversations. And so, for example, sometimes they do strike a new price agreement. Sometimes they grandfather people in on treatment, so they reduce the amount it's going to cost overall. New people coming onto a treatment take the new drug. People on existing drugs stay with the old drug. But it is difficult when you're the person who is relying on a medicine and now you feel you're suddenly in some kind of global price war.
1: Elizabeth Devaney, thanks for joining us here on ABC News Radio.
0: Thanks, Sarah.
1: Elizabeth Devaney, CEO of Consumers Health Forum of Australia there. We're going to head overseas now to the Middle East, where the United States and Iran are supposed to be working out a peace deal, but the conflict is once again heating up in and around the Strait of Hormuz. US Central Command says powerful US strikes hit targets in southern Iran after reported Iranian attacks on commercial ships transiting through the strait. Those attacks have also been reported inside the Islamic Republic, as the BBC's Peter Bowes explains.
2: Iranian media has reported several explosions in the southern port city of Sirik, as well as Keshem Island and Bandar Abbas. And these do, in fact, appear to be the heaviest US strikes since the ceasefire came into effect. The statement from US Central Command is strongly worded. It says American forces have launched a series of powerful strikes to impose what it describes as heavy costs for targeting and attacking commercial shipping crewed, it says, by innocent civilians in an international waterway. Now, those attacks described earlier by a US official as wholly unacceptable. It was earlier also that the British military said that three tankers had been hit in the Strait of Hormuz within a 24-hour period on Monday and Tuesday. No casualties were reported. The US said Iran's actions were a clear violation of the ceasefire and that it had demonstrated, it says, unwarranted and dangerous aggression.
3: And it's not just strikes going back and forth, is it? The US has also reimposed oil sanctions on Iran?
2: Yes, the US's initial response, and we heard about this really just before those later strikes, was to revoke a license which temporarily lifted some sanctions on Iran as part of the Memorandum of Understanding into the cessation of hostilities. That's when these sanctions were first brought into effect. But the sanctions waiver had allowed the Islamic Republic to produce, sell and deliver oil. So it was a key part of the process to get to the next stage of the negotiations between the US and Iran, with the big issues, nuclear weapons, still to be resolved. Iran's foreign ministry has called the move a breach of the memorandum, and it said that it proved the bad faith, inconsistency and unreliability of the US government. And it added that Tehran would take whatever measures it considers necessary to safeguard its national interests and national security.
1: That there was the BBC's Peter Bowes reporting from Washington. You're listening to ABC News Radio. Sarah Dingle here with you. Israel's Prime Minister says Turkey is not a friend to the US after Donald Trump announced he's considering selling F-35 fighter jets to the country. Mr. Trump is in Ankara for a NATO summit where he has described Turkey as loyal and as a friend. Prime Minister Anthony Albanese says nations of the Pacific Island Forum are preparing a statement in response to China's missile test earlier this week. China launched a nuclear-capable missile over the Pacific on Monday. And WA's mining industry is set to be hit by its most significant industrial action this century after unions gave BHP notice to strike this morning. Negotiations between the miner and unions reached breaking point after yesterday's bargaining meeting failed to reach an agreement. The International Olympic Committee has lifted its suspension on Russia, paving the way for the Russian team to compete at the Los Angeles Games in 2028. Ukraine's foreign ministry has described the decision as troubling, urging countries as well as international sporting bodies to maintain restrictions on Russian participation and use of state symbols. Jordan Bissell has more from Brisbane, where the 2032 Games will, of course, be held.
4: Russia had been banned from competing in the Olympics since 2016 following state-sponsored doping offences and then the invasion of Ukraine. The IOC has now lifted its ban for the first time in a decade after accepting the Russian Olympic Committee no longer controlled sporting bodies in Russian-occupied parts of Ukraine. The IOC also felt athletes shouldn't be punished for the behaviours of their governments.
5: We made it clear that we wanted to ensure all athletes have the possibility to compete at the Olympic Games and not be held responsible for their government's actions. And I believe that this is what this decision speaks to. It allows for Russian athletes to take part in sport competitions. But we've also been very clear that we do not condone any violence and war around the world.
4: 27 athletes from Russia competed across the 2024 Summer Games in Paris and the 2026 Winter Games after undergoing a vetting process to ensure they didn't publicly support the war on Ukraine. This has now been scrapped, with Russian athletes only having to abide by the values of the Olympic Charter. It means several hundred Russians could yet compete in the LA Games. Russia's sports minister has welcomed the decision, which could also pave the way for athletes to compete in the 2032 Games here in Brisbane.
1: Jordan Bissell reporting. Well, the Federal Communications Minister has confirmed welfare checks are being conducted on dozens of people following a Telstra outage in which they were unable to connect to 000. To get more on the political reaction from that national massive outage today, here's political reporter Stephanie Boris. Hello, Steffi.
6: Hi, Sarah.
1: It's been quite the day. What has the federal government had to say?
6: Well, the Communications Minister, Annika Wells, was actually on holiday leave, so she's ended that and headed back here to Canberra, addressing the media this afternoon about exactly what the government's being told regarding this outage. She's explained that she's spoken with Telstra, ACMA, which is the Australian Communications and Media Authority, and the 000 custodian. Now, the 000 custodian, that role was actually established after the Optus outage that we saw last year. That role is all about ensuring the 000 space is operating effectively and making sure communication lines are open, essentially between governments, departments, emergency services and the telcos. Now, we've heard from the communications minister. She's been told by Telstra that about three dozen welfare checks were still ongoing this morning around 10:30 a.m. What this means is that there's three dozen calls that were made to 000 that didn't get through. And so as a result, state police are being asked by Telstra to literally go to the doors of where those mobile phones were, to knock on the door and to check if those people are okay. So this is an update from what we heard of Telstra when they fronted the media earlier this morning. We are expecting more details from Telstra later this afternoon about how they're ongoing. So it kind of gives you an indication as to the size of this three dozen while awful isn't as big as what we saw with Optus, but still, you know, you would always hope that people could get through to 000. And there is a mechanism in place now that is mandatory for the telcos to abide by. It's called Camp On. And what it means is if you can't get through because you've got an issue with your telecommunications provider, the phone should jump on to another service. So in this case, a Telstra user should be able to jump on to Optus or Vodafone or something like that. So the communications minister today was saying that that did work with most cases. Take a listen.
7: People should be reassured that the 000 call system continued and that the overwhelming majority of 000 calls have gone through, and that Telstra now, in conjunction with the 000 custodian who I've spoken to earlier today, are working through those remaining welfare checks. And the 000 custodian, I'll say now because I know one of you will ask, is keeping a detailed TikTok on who knew what when, who was advised of what when, because one of the improvements we wanted out of the Optus outage in September was to get a much better handle on that.
1: Federal Communications Minister Annika Wells there. Steffi, do we know what caused this outage?
6: Not at the moment. Telstra is saying that they're still looking into the root cause. That said, we've heard from people like the opposition leader Angus Taylor and One Nation MP Barnaby Joyce. They're sort of going, oh, well, maybe this was a cyber attack. That's despite the fact that Telstra has said they don't believe it to be malicious. There's no evidence to suggest that. It more sounds like it was a problem within Telstra. And the communications minister, Annika Wells herself, says she's spoken with the Home Affairs minister, she's spoken with Telstra, and there doesn't appear to be evidence that it is to do with a cyber-related attack.
1: Okay. Senior government ministers have also been urging people not to call 000 unless there is, in fact, an emergency. Why have they been saying that?
6: Well, Shadow Communications Minister Sarah Henderson was on Sky News this morning talking about the outage, saying that she was outraged by it, that this shouldn't occur, that people should be able to rely on their telcos, which is all understandable and fair. However, then she went on to say that she had called 000 to check if it was working, given that there was a Telstra outage. Now, Telstra itself had said, do not do this, you know, only call 000 if you have an emergency. But Sarah Henderson decided she wanted to check it out for herself. Take a listen.
8: In relation to 000, I actually tested it myself. Now, Telstra is making very clear, please do not test 000. The 000 network, I understand, is sound, is working. I had a couple of failed calls this morning because obviously I needed to know if 000 was working.
6: Now, some people would suggest, given that she is a politician and has numerous numbers and emails, she could have called the Department for Communication. She could have called Annika Wells' office, not 000. This point was further made by the Emergency Management Minister, Christy McBain. She urged Australians and politicians to only call 000 if needed.
9: We teach our kids not to prank call 000, and I think it is absolutely outrageous that the Shadow Communications Minister has been making test calls to 000 at a time where we need to make sure that we are doing as many welfare checks as possible and making sure that that network is open to people in emergency situations.
6: Telstra has advised the government that 90% of affected services have been restored, so there are still problems going on at the moment, Sarah. People are being advised to turn their phones on and off again to see if that helps. Christy McBain as well in that press conference was saying in terms of transport, we know there's been problems with trains in Victoria and Sydney in particular. It will take a while for services to get running again. There's also been issues with freight, so this isn't just simply about not being able to make calls or text. It's got wider implications too.
1: Yeah, it's wild how many sectors of the economy it affects, right? Like transport, health, obviously, payment systems, firefighters in WA not being able to locate a particular fire. It's extensive.
6: I think it's just a reminder of how we are all very much reliant on technology and communication, and without it, we're pretty stuffed in a simple way, right? We rely on it for so many things these days, and especially it being Telstra. Telstra is used usually as the choice for state and federal governments when they need connections, and that's what we're seeing, for example, with the transport services with trains in particular.
1: Mm. Steffi Boris, thanks for joining us.
6: Thank you.
1: That's political reporter Stephanie Boris there. Time now to get the latest in sport with Fraser Fife.
10: Thank you, Sarah. Well, the quarterfinal lineup has been completed at the FIFA World Cup, but that's only after a major scare for defending champion Argentina. To take us through it, here's ABC Sports' Ned Hall.
11: Hello, Ned Hall here with your wrap-up on day 27 of the FIFA World Cup, where we've seen the round of 16 completed with two contrasting but equally dramatic matches. Firstly, World Cup holders Argentina were dragged through the ringer against Cabo Verde last time out, and against Egypt they were staring down the barrel again. The conquerors of Australia took a first-half lead off the head of Yasser Ibrahim before the twists and turns took the match all over the place. First, Lionel Messi missed a penalty. He may be the greatest of all time, but he's missed seven of the 32 spot kicks he's taken for his country. In the second half, Mustafa Zico doubled the Africans' advantage, but VAR ruled the goal out for a foul at the opposite end of the field that had sparked the attack. Zico then legitimately added a second. Argentina had never come back from 2-0 down at a World Cup match, and it wasn't until the 79th minute that they got on the scoreboard. Spurs central defender Cristian Romero headed home before Lionel Messi grabbed the equaliser. Messi started the tournament two behind the all-time leading scorer at World Cups, Miroslav Klose with 16. The Argentine wizard is now on 21. He's also scored in six consecutive World Cup matches, something that's never been done before. And the Albiceleste weren't done yet.
12: Red shirts racing back as fast as they can! What a header from Enzo Fernandez, the header of his career.
11: The 31st stoppage time goal at this World Cup. A sensational finish, as you can hear from SBS commentator Simon Brotherton.
12: It's been epic in Atlanta. A game that had everything. A game that pushed the defending champions to the limit. Heartbreaking for Egypt. They were outstanding, but Argentina found that little bit extra from somewhere. But my goodness me, they had to dig deep.
11: And the final spot in the last eight has gone to Switzerland. Their match with Colombia may not have had the drama of the previous match, but there was plenty of tension and it took penalties to split the two sides. Neither had great shootout records, but Davinson Sanchez crashed his effort into the bar before Swiss keeper Gregor Kobel made a terrific save from Cucho Hernandez. It came down to Ruben Vargas to seal the win.
13: Vargas, who scored two goals in the group stage, scored against Bosnia, scored against Canada. Can he become a Swiss icon here? It's all over! Switzerland!
11: Switzerland into the last eight of a World Cup for the first time since 1954. Now, a warning, there are no games on Thursday. I repeat, no games. The action will resume early on Friday with France against Morocco, the first of the World Cup quarterfinals.
10: That was ABC Sports' Ned Hall reporting there. And for more World Cup coverage, you can visit ABC News online, where you'll find live blogs of every match, along with breaking news and analysis. 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And Sarah, considering we've had 27 days of games so far, I don't know what I'm going to do with no games tomorrow. I feel like a lot of people are going to be in a similar boat.
1: I liked how he delivered that like it was like, you know, an emergency warning. And I found myself going, okay, all right, I'll prepare myself for no football tomorrow.
10: Yeah, fair. And you know what? Fair enough. He's right.
1: Fraser Fife, thank you.
10: Thank you.
1: Let's take a look at the weather in the capital cities this Wednesday, the 8th of July in Brisbane. Clear and 20 degrees, 16 in Sydney, and a shower or two. Sunny in Canberra, 13 degrees at the moment, 12 in Melbourne, and sunny. 11 degrees in Hobart and mostly fine. Partly cloudy in Adelaide, where it's 16 degrees. Sunny in Perth and 22 degrees, and in Darwin, clear and 32. Time now to take you to Afternoon Briefing with Patricia Karvelas, which we do every day here on ABC News Radio at around this time. I'll be back with you in 1 hour with all our regular news radio coverage. But for now, here is Afternoon Briefing.
14: Millions of Australians lose phone coverage and trains halted in Victoria as another telco suffers a nationwide outage. I'm Patricia Karvelas, live from the lands of the Ngunnawal people in Parliament House, Canberra. Welcome to Afternoon Briefing. Australia's largest telco, Telstra, has suffered a major nationwide network outage, leaving millions of Australians unable to make phone calls or access the internet. Telstra's CFO told media there was no evidence of malicious activity and the network wasn't aware of the outage's root cause.

0: zero. The majority of services are now back online. Shadow Communications Minister Sarah Henderson will join me shortly. Iran has threatened a crushing response after US forces completed a new round of offensive strikes against Iran, hitting over 80 targets. The military confirmed the strikes were an immediate response to Iran's latest attacks on commercial vessels transiting the Strait of Hormuz. Iran's top joint military command labelled US attacks a blatant act of aggression. And prominent UK politician Nigel Farage has announced a high-stakes gamble that could end his political career. Farage, the leader of Reform UK, will resign as an MP and recontest his own seat, triggering a by-election following intense scrutiny over his finances and donations. Many major UK political parties have said they will not enter candidates in the by-election. Hello and welcome to Afternoon Briefing live on the ABC News Channel and News Radio right across the country. Thousands of Australians woke up to their phones not working, with Telstra experiencing widespread network outages, which have impacted mobile and data connectivity, payment systems and, of course, a lot more. Victoria's train network was also brought to a halt, with services between Sydney, Canberra and Melbourne also suspended. Telstra's CFO, Michael Ackland, apologised this morning and, without identifying a cause, said he didn't think it was malicious.
1: We know that customers across the whole community rely on our connectivity, and this network challenge has caused many issues and it's been a big disruption to many people's days, and we apologise for that. At this stage, we have nothing to indicate malicious activity, and we've been in contact with all regulators and government agencies to that effect, but we continue to investigate, we continue to remain curious and explore every avenue.
0: In a press conference this afternoon, the Communications Minister, Annika Wells, told reporters that Telstra has largely returned to business as usual and only a small number of devices are still experiencing issues. She said the 000 custodian has advised that some callers were unable to connect to the emergency services this morning and that these cases are now being investigated by authorities. Annika Wells said the outage has been different to the ones that we have experienced in the past.
2: Like you'll remember with the Optus outage in September, I think we were all horrified when 000 didn't work when we expected it to. This, in its nature, is a very different kind of outage. What happened in September was a 000 outage where nobody knew 000 was offline. This is a national outage. It's affecting lots of people, has affected lots of people across the country, but people know that. And our advice is that the Campon arrangements through Optus, through Vodafone, have been working.
0: Now, we're going to hear from the Shadow Communications Minister, Sarah Henderson, later this hour. She's been under fire for actually testing the 000 number, and we will hear from her because it is an offence to do so. First, though, for some analysis, I want to bring in our chief digital political correspondent, Claire Armstrong. Claire, it's been a big day, an inconvenient day, and it still hasn't stopped. Trains, businesses, individuals, 000. You.
3: Yeah, my phone is still not working on phone calls. So.
0: Same. I can't call people on my phone, and we are now at 4 p.m, which is when we start here on Afternoon Briefing. Okay, so it's been a bit of a debacle. Just give me a sense of how the government's responding, because through a political lens, of course, after the outages previously by Optus, there were lots of changes made, but 000 still hasn't worked for some people.
3: Yeah, I think a lot of changes made and a lot of lessons learned. The fact that Annika Wells, the communications minister, has returned from leave, she was back in the building back in Parliament with us at about midday, up in front of the media within the hour, being very upfront about what the government knew, when it knew it, and outlining the expectations for Telstra, who is obviously a private company and responsible for this issue, what the government expects of them. What's unclear at the moment is whether a lot of the changes and requirements, the extra penalties put in place after the outage in September, which was very focused on 000, have actually worked. And if there are calls that seem to have dropped in terms of trying to connect to 000, that would suggest that what's called Campon, where essentially you try and call 000 if you're a Telstra

0: customer, you should be rolled over onto another available network. Clearly, that hasn't worked in some cases. I think what is likely happening here is on the fringes. At the moment, Annika Wells has said that that Campon service has been working, but at the fringes, maybe in remote areas or people that tried once and gave up or just other kind of one-off cases, there's
1: perhaps
0: obviously
1: old
0: been...
1: devices.
0: Yes, there's obviously been issues.
1: Okay. So they are now investigating those cases. Of course, with the last outage, which was pretty catastrophic, we saw that some people, a small number, had actually died because they weren't able to get onto those 000 services. We're still not clear whether that's occurred here.
0: No, at least as when the minister gave the update, and that was off the back of speaking to the acting Telstra CEO at about midday, there was no known examples of anyone's health care having been impacted by this. But there are still, essentially what happens is in the first instance, Telstra try and call anyone who had a dropped call to 000, and then they hand it over to emergency services at a state and territory level. We have seen jurisdictions like Western Australia, for example, say that they've got a bit of a list that they're going through. So we'll probably learn more today and in the coming days about the impact.
1: And of course, you don't have something like this happen without an investigation. What has the government told us about what they're prepared to do here?
0: Yeah, so we're going to hear a lot about the 000 custodian, which is this sort of oversight role. Annika Wells talked in her press conference about the custodian has been keeping what's known colloquially as a TikTok, which is a line by line of the time of who knew what when, what responses were enacted, which really builds out a picture that then can kind of guide the investigation. Because one of the mistakes or issues that happened in the Optus example was that that communication piece between Optus and customers, Optus and the government, did not work. We know already that Telstra identified this issue at about 4:30 this morning. I've confirmed that Annika Wells' office was told at about 7 a.m. and they immediately passed that on to the minister. So even that, I think that 2.5 hour period, maybe that was when Telstra were verifying what was going on, I think that will be interesting to see if that is something that is looked at as part of this investigation.
1: And the political reaction has been unusual. We're going to be speaking to Sarah Henderson. She's the Shadow Communications Minister. She spoke about testing that 000 number herself, which is an actual federal offence, isn't it?
0: Yes, I'm sure she'll have more to say on the program, and it's great we're going to get a bit more clarification from her. But when Telstra and everyone else has been saying, please do not test call 000 if you are not in an emergency, it's not particularly helpful to have, you know, a political leader like a shadow minister doing that. This was asked of Angus Taylor, the opposition leader, what he thought of that. And even his initial reaction was one of, oh, you know, people are naturally going to be curious and want to test things out for themselves before he sort of had to be informed that it's actually, you know, a Commonwealth offence, in which he then reverted to the playbook.
1: Well, you can go to jail for this offence.
0: Up to 3 years.
1: Yeah.
0: Which he then obviously then said, please not call 000 if you aren't in an emergency. But there's also been some sort of scuttlebutt around this politically with Barnaby Joyce and Angus Taylor himself suggesting that the timing of this is relevant to the Chinese missile test earlier in the week, suggesting there might be foreign interference. But as we've heard from Telstra, there's no evidence to suggest that this was malicious activity. So I think politicians, maybe because last time was really quite a disaster, have maybe jumped the shark a little bit early on this one when we don't have all of that information yet.
1: Yeah, I think that's a really powerful point you make about, you know, getting ahead of the facts, because Telstra is saying we don't believe it's malicious. To be fair, though, we don't know what it is still. They haven't been able to tell us.
0: No, it sounds like it must be something in the realm of technical, maybe human error. Obviously, as Annika Wells is rightly saying, it's up to Telstra to explain this. But the fact that she has said she's reassured by answers she's had from conversations with Home Affairs Minister Tony Burke, that there's nothing at this stage to suggest sort of foul play, I think we kind of have to go with the best available information.
1: Claire, excellently explained. Thank you very much.
0: Thank you.
1: Claire Armstrong there. Now, we've just received a very brief statement from Telstra. They say they continue to make good progress restoring services. If you have any issues, you're experiencing these issues, they recommend restarting your phone rather than just switching on aeroplane mode. They also say over 100,000 customers have been impacted and that another update will come at 10 p.m. tonight. And of course, we'll bring you that here on the News Channel. The government has been speaking more about the harms that artificial intelligence can do this week, with Assistant Technology Minister Andrew Charlton declaring that they've already seen AI models doing things their creators never intended. Meanwhile, reports continue to come out about the government being lobbied by AI giant Anthropic to strike a deal for a copyright exemption that would allow tech giants to use Australian work to train its model Claude. Asked about the reports, the Prime Minister today said they back creatives benefiting from their work.
2: These are complex issues. We're working it through with the sector. But my government, I think, has a strong record of supporting people, one, having control over things that they have created, and secondly, if things are being used, being paid for it, being properly compensated for it.
1: For more on this issue and others, I spoke to the acting Greens leader, Maureen Faruqi. Maureen Faruqi, welcome to the program.
3: Hi, Patricia. Lovely to be with you.
1: The government is reportedly in talks over data centres with that big company Anthropic. Now, they also want a copyright deal with a data mining exemption. Perhaps there would be a fund for creatives to effectively provide compensation to pay them off. Do you think that sounds like a potentially workable model?
3: Like, what we need with the proliferation of AI technology is really comprehensive reform and an AI-focused law. That's what we really need, because it's not one thing or the other. Data centers and AI are, you know, literally thirsty for so much of our water. They're draining our energy. But there are also issues with hollowing out jobs. You know, there are issues with copyright, with musicians, with writers. And thinkers, and we really need to look at it seriously in a very comprehensive way, and we need to come up with AI-focused law.
1: AI-focused law, is it not possible to create a nexus between the two, that you can do a deal with a big company like this and then provide a fund that gives some sort of compensation to those who have all of their unique produce, all the things that they've made, being mined?
3: Obviously, we need to deal with the copyright issue. There is no question about that. But there is so much that is still needed to be done in terms of big billionaire, you know, tech companies. You know, we need a digital duty of care. We need, and we're going to talk about that soon as well, in terms of AI-generated videos and images and horrific stuff. We need to make sure that, you know, there is opt-out for algorithms, and we need to deal with it in a bigger picture, comprehensive way. Of course, there needs to be protections around copyright. You know, this is stealing. This is stealing from our writers, our artists, our musicians, and we cannot allow that to go on.
1: But don't we need a system for that then? Given, you know, the AI genie is out of the bottle, don't we need to construct a kind of fund or something that allows for what is inevitable in terms of what you say? I mean, the AI models do take some of this stuff and provide that compensation model. Isn't that a smarter way for the government to go forward with this rather than, you know, saying nothing will change?
3: Well, I don't think nothing should change. I think a lot should change. It is in the government's hands to change that. We just can't be, you know, sitting on our hands and doing nothing. We're already on the back foot. Sure, compensation is good, but that is not going to solve the bigger problem of what AI is bringing into our world. We need to look at it as a system, as, you know, what we want the world to be, because AI is rapidly changing the world that we are used to. And this needs to come from every angle, from environmental angle, from the job security angle, from the angle of, you know, how artists, musicians, writers are treated, how thinkers are treated, and who is actually controlling all this information that is being mined and who is actually benefiting from it.
1: The government has been speaking more about artificial intelligence safety this week. The Assistant Technology Minister, Andrew Charlton, said yesterday that their new safety institute is already seeing AI models doing things their creators never intended. Do you want them to follow that up with specific action about that?
3: Absolutely. We need AI-focused regulation, AI-focused law. It should be all in. It's not one thing here, one thing there, like disparate actions are not going to do it. You know, there already are reports on this, and the government should take heed from what those reports are saying, what experts are saying, and come up

0: like pretty quickly with AI-focused laws and regulation.
1: You've been the victim of AI-created abusive material on social media. We have some videos here that have been created. First of all, I suppose before we go into it, some of them are pretty shocking. Just seeing this material online for you, what is the impact of it?
0: And it's pretty confronting, I have to say, Patricia. And I am a person who has had abuse online for years and years, actually ever since I came into public life. But now to see this inundation of AI slop and bots is just a different level. It is a different level. And it is something, people of colour and women of colour, especially in public life, are facing more and more of. I know that Senator Payman and Senator Thorpe also face similar things. And these videos and AI-generated slop is shared hundreds of thousands of times across social media platforms. And it is, some of the content is really, really violent as well. They spread lies, they spread disinformation, and nothing is done about it. And I don't for one moment, Patricia, believe that this is organic content or it's just coincidence that it happens. You know, these are very organized bot farms and people who are paying them to generate this content against certain people who have been vilified for some long time, certain people, certain communities, to create this hate and division in society. That's what it is about at the moment. And it is being fueled. It is being fueled by the likes of the far right, by the likes of One Nation. And it can have very dangerous and violent consequences in real life as well.
1: Some of the images we just saw there, I've got to say, Maureen Faruqi, and I know you've seen them, but they are genuinely violent and shocking and alarming. How do we regulate online AI misinformation like this? I mean, these images are very offensive. It seems that it is an incredibly difficult task to even find who's making this, how it's being shared. It's like a bushfire.
0: Yeah, this is shared like wildfire. Honestly, I meet people on the street who stop me and say, Maureen, I saw this video of yours. Is this AI generated? Is it true? And none of them are true. It is just spreading disinformation and lies. And it is tough, but I think the digital, big tech, digital platforms do have a responsibility. And this is where the Greens have been pushing for digital duty of care, for some control of users on the algorithm so people don't spiral into, these horrific images and horrific videos. And like I said before, there needs to be more regulation on AI. But I think there is also something to be said about how this atmosphere of hate against migrants and Muslims and communities of color has been created with the fueling and the rise of One Nation, but also the two big major parties that have allowed these conditions to happen because they have dog whistled, they have scapegoated migrants, and they haven't done anything to address the racism that is rife in this country. I mean, I don't want to see an Australia, honestly, which has this vision that One Nation has of a terrible, bland, hateful society where neighbor turns against neighbor. And one of the things that these videos inevitably message is that I don't belong here. I should not be in parliament, and I don't have a right to be in this country. Every single one of those videos has that message. But this is my home. I've lived here for 35 years, much longer than the country that I was born in. And I want this place to be the best place ever. I don't want to see Pauline Hanson's bland, hateful vision. I want to see a country where people are respected for who they are and what they stand for, not where they come from, what their religion is. And I think that's the hope that the community is really wanting this place to be. And, you know, I want to work on that and work with my communities to make sure that we do not fall into the trap of pointing fingers, because we are struggling and there is a real struggle that people are facing, but we cannot fall into the trap of pointing fingers at people who have had no hand in the cost of living crisis. We need to address the cost of living crisis, and the government must get serious about addressing racism in this country as well. There is a national anti-racism framework sitting in a shelf for the last 20 months. The government needs to take it off, dust it off, and fund and implement it.
1: Senator, I want to talk to you about another issue, if we can. Telstra, of course, is the biggest story today and a lot of people still being affected. Has the government failed to appropriately combat telecommunications outages, or are these... Are there some of the reforms that happened in the wake of the Optus scandal actually showing some, bearing some fruit today?
0: Well, this outage today from Telstra is, I think, just an example of how privatisation of essential service is a failure. We know it happened with Optus and now it's Telstra. With essential services like telecommunications, we really need public service, which is not there for the corporations making profits, but it is for public good. And I think we should really asking the government, should be asking the serious question of whether these telecommunication services, when these outages happen and we can't ring 000 or there are real problems with transport communications, whether these services should be brought back into public hands. This should be done by a public provider. I just think all these questions, and it happens over and over, these services cannot be for public profit. The government should tax billionaires, they should tax gas exports and invest those funds in the expansion of public services like this one.
1: Okay. There's no evidence, though, that it was privatisation, Senator, that led to what we've seen, though.
0: But, Patricia, privatisation has a goal of profiteering. And, you know, with such an essential service, the goal has to be public good and providing that service to the public, not making profit.
1: But we've had outages of government-run services too. It's happened. So it doesn't protect you from potential problems like this.
0: I think when problems like this, if they happen in public service, we don't have to haul people onto inquiries to just figure out and for them to admit that it was a problem. Problems could happen anywhere, of course, but when these services are fully funded and run properly and not for profit, then you would assume that there would be less problems like this.
1: Thank you so much for joining us.
0: Thanks so much, Patricia.
1: And that was the acting Greens leader, Maureen Faruqi, on the future of artificial intelligence in Australia and, of course, the Telstra outage, which is still affecting many Australians right now. Returning to our top story this hour, the Prime Minister reacted to the Telstra outage this morning, saying Australians had a right to answers from Telstra, while the opposition leader called on the government to explain why it happened again following last year's Optus outage.
2: This is deeply concerning and it's very disruptive to people's lives throughout the country. This is a national outage that has had varied effects. Some people have been unaffected, but many have been severely disrupted. Telstra are investigating, but we're working closely with them.
3: Government needs to explain what has gone on here, why has this happened, what they're going to do to make sure it's A, fixed, and B, never happens again. We keep seeing this minister fail. She failed last time. She didn't front up. She didn't actually explain to Australians in a timely way what was going on. It's time for her to get real and explain to Australians what has happened here.
1: I want to bring in my political panel for today. Josh Burns is a Labor MP and a special envoy for social housing and homelessness. Michael McCormack is the Shadow Veterans Affairs and Water Minister. Welcome to both of you.
4: Thank you, Patricia.
5: Hello, Josh.
1: We must start on the Telstra outage. Lots of changes were made, Josh Burns. I'll start with you. In the wake, of course, of the Optus outage, right now there are welfare checks on Australians who were unable to reach 000. If something catastrophic has happened and people have lost their lives, will it show that your reforms have not worked, that there have to be more changes?
6: Well, I think the responsible thing to do right now, first and foremost, is to make sure that everyone who tried to get through to 000 is okay and that those welfare checks, I believe of the 24 calls that potentially were affected by this, are being followed up and that those people are able to access medical care if they need it. So I think that's the first thing to do. I don't think it's worthwhile speculating on whether or not certain reforms are needed right now, because we also need to have a clearer picture from Telstra about what exactly has gone on and why Telstra have overseen this particular outage and you know, and Australians have been affected by it. So let's get to the facts of this before we start speculating. And I think first and foremost, those people who potentially tried to get on to 000 are safe and are being looked after and are getting the medical care that they need.
1: Michael McCormack, your side of politics has raised questions about whether it might be linked to the Chinese missile testing that we saw earlier this week. Telstra has made it clear that there is no evidence of any malicious activity. Was it a mistake to raise that?
5: Well, Telstra has said that it's a synchronising error, but the Prime Minister also says it's terrible how people's lives were disrupted. Well, I'll tell you what is disrupting people's lives in regional Australia. It's not just Telstra, the outage today. It's the fact that this government continues to buy water away from our farmers. Now, Josh represents an electorate where there's two Olympic-sized swimming pools. 34,400 swimming pools worth of water was bought just a couple of weeks ago out of regional Australia, out of my area, and no one apart from myself and maybe one or two others were kicking up a fuss about that. I tell you what, it's one thing to have your phone disconnected and not working for 24 hours. Wait till city Australians wake up one day and find that there's no food in the supermarkets because we're unable to grow it because of this government's terrible water policies.
1: I respect your pivot to something you're passionate about and the issue is important, but that's not the issue I asked about. It was about whether raising something malicious where there's no evidence four-ish in relation to a link with the Chinese. Was that wrong? That's a direct question. Was it wrong to raise that?
5: We shouldn't jump to too many quick conclusions. Allow the government to explain what happened. Allow Telstra to explain what's happened. And I'm sure Telstra's working through exactly what happened. And given the next 24, 48 hours, we'll find out. I agree with Josh. The fact that people were unable to make 000 calls, we need to thoroughly investigate that and make sure it doesn't happen again.
1: Okay, Josh, the 000 calls that Sarah Henderson made, she's put out a statement, she's about to join us, but she said she called 000 twice initially and when the calls did not connect, she immediately notified a senior Telstra representative. Doesn't sound like an apology, but she says she dealt with it, telling Telstra. Do you think it's still wrong?
6: Well, I'm not exactly sure of what happened with Sarah, and I think if she's coming on the program, she can let you know what was said to her by Telstra. But what is really important here is that Telstra fronts up, that they provide the answers as to exactly what's happened here, and that they explain what has been done from, if it is some sort of software or some sort of internal hardware issue, that what has been done to rectify this. And there needs to be safeguards, especially when it comes to 000. There is network sharing that does happen, that if something does cut out, that people are able to access other networks in order to call 000. So something may have glitched there as well. So I think there are serious questions to be answered. Obviously, we don't want people testing 000 just because of it, because it can potentially clog up the network in a way that would otherwise be used for people who really need 000. But if you do need to call 000, then obviously absolutely call it and hopefully the issues that Telstra has had today are restored.
1: Was it wrong, Michael McCormack, for Sarah Henderson to call it? I mean, it's a criminal offence. You're not meant to do it. You can go to jail.
5: I wouldn't call 000 unless there was an emergency. I think you only reserve that call if there's an emergency.
1: Okay, so it was wrong.
5: Well, you only call 000 if you're in an emergency.
1: Yeah, that is actually the law. That is the rule. I want to change the topic, and I'll deal with this a bit more with Sarah Henderson in a moment, but let's just talk about some figures that have come out. This is very much in your portfolio area, I've got to say, Josh Burns. Australia is now more than, I think it's 112,000 homes behind your target of building 1.2 million new dwellings by the middle of 2029. That's according to fresh data. This is the ABS data. That's disappointing, isn't it? You're not going to meet that benchmark.
6: Well, I think the first thing is that by setting a target, what it actually did was get all of the states and territories thinking about how many homes we need to be building. And it is difficult, Patricia, when dealing with, you know, the eight states and territories, to align a lot of the policies that can really impact supply. Now, that's not to lay the blame anywhere. It's just a fact of how difficult this problem is. But I think it's actually really important to set a target on how many homes we need to build as a country. country. It focuses people's attention on the sort of work that needs to happen. And there has been significant reforms across some of our major cities to try and unlock housing and to try and make sure that housing planning processes can be sped up, that there is land available for housing, and that also, especially around

0: where I live, that the medium density homes can go through the planning processes faster. All of these things really matter, and it all adds to the price of housing. The other thing also I would say with the targets is that ultimately what we want to see is homes being built at an affordable rate for Australians. We know that it's just not affordable for Australians. The cost of housing has gone up, and we are looking for ways in which we can reduce the cost of production, because ultimately if people can afford to buy or build their own home, then more homes are going to be built. And it's also another reason why our negative gearing and capital gains taxes, which were just adding to the cost of housing because investors had tens, if not hundreds of thousands of dollars of extra support and taxpayer-funded support to boost up the price of houses. It means that not only were investors keeping first home buyers out of the market, but making houses less affordable and far, far higher than the wage increases that people are having.
1: Michael McCormack, it's an ambitious target. The opposition's been critical of Labor being too slow on this, but isn't it right to have an ambitious target and to try and pull every lever you possibly can to accelerate this?
2: Well, you can set the bar as low or as high as you like, Patricia, but when you're trying to lock up the forestry industry and stop it and prevent it from actually logging and importing timber, that's a mistake. When you're not placing migrant chippies and sparkies and bricklayers and plasterers and carpenters as a priority for migration, that is a problem. And then when you have a building construction code that runs to thousands upon thousands upon thousands of pages, that's also an issue. And the federal government is doing nothing to address those three issues I just mentioned.
1: All right, we're out of time, but it's been a good panel. Lots of topics covered, and I appreciate your time. Thank you.
2: Thanks, Patricia. Thanks,
0: Strong Josh. Pivots today, Michael. Strong
1: and
0: pivots.
1: That was Labor MP Josh Burns and Shadow Veterans Minister Michael McCormack. Now, Labor's national conference is coming up later this month in Adelaide, and the rank and file are set to move many motions, which could prove uncomfortable for the government on the Middle East, AUKUS and housing. Labor for Housing wants to push the government to reform the Reserve Bank to force it to keep interest rates lower. Juliana Todorovic is the convener of Labor for Housing and joins me now. Welcome to the program.
3: Thanks for having me, Patricia.
1: So this is a plan you say is necessary to deal with populism and One Nation. How do you want Labor to change its platform to deal with the RBA?
3: So I'd probably reframe the way that you've put it there. Essentially what we're asking for at Labor for Housing is that the way the draft platform reads now is that Labor supports the Reserve Bank's inflationary framework. From a Labor for Housing perspective, and also generally from just a general Labor member perspective, it strikes me that that is swaying us away from our core purpose, which is around economic inequality, particularly in circumstances where people are hurting out there. They're hurting at the bazaar, they're hurting at the supermarket, and they're hurting when they get that letter from the bank every month at the moment telling them that their mortgages are about to go up. What we're seeing across the country and also across the world is that for major parties, a lot of voters are thinking that we are in some ways joined at the hip to big institutions, which they see are hurting them. So we're not asking the Labor Party or the platform to reform the Reserve Bank. What we're asking for is a more nuanced discussion around the way that interest rate rises are used as a blunt instrument, because the reality is that they are hurting the Australians who can afford them least.
1: OK, that's a massive upheaval, though, to the basic architecture of the independence of the Reserve Bank, its goals, and I think is resisted by the leadership of the party. It's pretty out of touch with the way that they have been wanting to go forward on this. So you're saying that they should abandon this kind of part of it, which is balancing the unemployment part of the equation, right?
3: No, I'm not saying that at all. What Labor for Housing is saying is that we absolutely respect the independence of the Reserve Bank, but the Reserve Bank and must remain independent, but there are a number of other levers, economic levers across government that we can pull that recognises the economic pain that people are in. The fact is that our core constituencies out there feel like the economic system isn't broken. What we're talking about here with the party platform is to have that our statement of values reflects the fact that we do stand with people and that we are listening and that we are hearing that pain and that we are prepared to take large steps and economic steps towards making things fairer.
1: Okay, so if you think the RBA should be independent still and you don't want to change that, their independence is allowing them to go down this road. They say this is the only way to tackle inflation. So under your changes, how would you stop them?
3: Well, it's not so much that we would look to the RBA. What Labor Housing and a number of Victorians and also people from New South Wales and trade unions are taking to this conference is a discussion about taxing wealth and not work. What we've seen with the most recent federal budget is the beginning of that. I was on this program 3 years ago lobbying for the platform to have negative gearing and capital gains changes. We didn't get that in the platform, but what it did allow for was a nuanced and sophisticated debate around economic inequality and housing equality, which has ultimately led to the changes that we saw in the budget this time. What we're asking for in the platform this time is around a more nuanced discussion and a recognition that using interest rates as a way to curb inflation is a blunt tool, and we need to be more complex and sophisticated in the way that we are helping Australians, because otherwise we are going to continue to see people feel that the Labor Party doesn't support them and doesn't represent them anymore.
1: Isn't it just symbolism unless you actually change the architecture? Because under what you're saying there's no mechanism to stop the RBA doing this. So what would actually materially change for people other than Labor sending a signal?
3: Well, the Labor platform, you know, and I'll be talking about the Labor platform for the next 2 years, 2 weeks, sorry. The Labor platform is ultimately a document of symbolism, but it is a document of symbolism that guides the principles of the party and guides Labor in government as to the direction that we as the party members want to see. You know, of course, there are lots of problems in the Labor Party, but one of the most wonderful things about the Labor Party is that rank and file members can actually have a voice on these issues and can contribute to sophisticated policy discussion. And we may not land at a place with Labor for Housing's current proposal, but what we will do and what we certainly hope is that this kicks off a discussion which allows for genuine consideration from economists around the mechanisms that we can use to readjust economic inequality in this country.
1: You've said this needs to be done because you're losing votes to One Nation, but couldn't it be destabilising to the economy to go down this road?
3: Look, I think whenever we talk about changes that are going to upset the status quo, there's always going to be anxiety. I mean, you can open any newspaper at the moment and apparently, you know, housing affordability and allowing Gen Zs and millennials to buy houses is going to upend the economy. We're always going to have that debate. We're always going to receive that kind of criticism. But fundamentally, people of my generation are moving away from Labor and are moving away from other major parties and looking for something else because they don't feel like we're serving their interests. So unless as a movement we're prepared to let that happen, we do need to have these really challenging conversations around upending the status quo to better serve the people that we exist to serve.
1: Juliana, thank you so much for coming on the program.
3: Thank you.
1: And that was Juliana Todorovic, who's the convener of Labor for Housing, on the ways she wants to see Labor change the way it approaches the interest rate issue and interest rates being used the way they are by the RBA to dampen inflation. Returning to our top story this afternoon, Communications Minister Annika Wells says the federal 000 custodian has advised the Telstra outage meant some callers were unable to connect to emergency services. Shadow Communications Minister Sarah Henderson revealed this morning she tried to call 000 to test whether it was working, leading the Emergency Management Minister Christy McBain to declare her actions outrageous.
4: In relation to 000, I actually tested it myself. Now, Telstra is making very clear, please do not test 000. The 000 network, I understand, is sound, is working. I had a couple of failed calls this morning because obviously I needed to know if 000 was working, and that appears to be rectified.
5: We teach our kids not to prank call 000. And I think it is absolutely outrageous that the Shadow Communications Minister has been making test calls to 000 at a time where we need to make sure that we are doing as many welfare checks as possible and making sure that that network is open to people in emergency situations.
1: Shadow Communications Minister Sarah Henderson is with me now. Welcome to the program.
6: Patricia, good afternoon.
1: You called 000 during the outage twice. That's an offence under the law. In fact, you could face jail time. Do you apologise?
6: Well, Patricia, firstly, let me just say that's an outrageous claim. The law relates to those who make hoax calls or vexatious calls. I, like many Australians, have very little trust in our telecommunications networks and also the ability of the Albanese government to manage our 000 network. Last year, when Optus received a number of early calls saying its 000 network was out, Optus ignored those calls. So, as the Shadow Minister for Communications responsible for this portfolio, I made those calls and discovered that I could not connect to 000. I then alerted a senior Telstra representative. It's critically important in my position that I'm appraised of the relevant information and also that I conveyed that directly to Telstra. Now, just to be very clear, it is the advice from Telstra that the camping on of emergency calls is working, but we also know that some 000 calls did not work, and I am not going to apologise for doing my job, and it is time this minister started to do her job a lot better than she's doing at the moment.
1: We'll go into her, but just still on your decision, you're saying you're above the law because no one's meant to call 000. You weren't in an emergency, were you?
6: Look, Patricia, I really would say to you not to misrepresent what the law actually provides. As I said and made very clear, the law relates to those who make vexatious or hoax calls. I was clearly concerned about the well-being and safety of Australians. We had a horrific 000 outage last year. A number of Australians died. I am the responsible Shadow Minister. In fact, I led the charge to establish a Senate inquiry into 000. And would you believe, the Minister set up an ACMA inquiry by the regulator into that outage last September, and we still have no outcome of that inquiry. And that is why I have today called for an urgent inquiry and a report back within 7 days by the regulator to determine what happened today, whether any immediate steps can be taken to ensure this never happens again. And also Australians need to know whether anyone was impacted by the loss of 000, the emergency call service.
1: Senator, there's no doubt we need to understand more, but you say you were just doing your job, but Telstra has asked people not to contact emergency services unless they have to. The Emergency Management Minister has called you out on this, saying it was an outrageous thing that you did, that you actually, given the finite service that it is, you don't want to clog it up. Isn't that what you do when you call and you're not in an emergency? That's the problem with what you did, isn't it?
6: Patricia, no, not at all, because I made those calls. I then advised Telstra, and then Telstra put out that advice to me, which I then conveyed on television this morning on Sky when I did that interview. So I was very, very clear and open about that. So the bottom line is that I'm doing my job and I don't have trust in this government, and I have very low trust in our telecommunications carriers after what we saw last year. And for anyone to suggest that this was some breach of the law because I was making a vexatious or hoax call is just ridiculous, and it just goes to show, and this is what the minister is briefing out, and it just goes to show how desperate this government is. It would be much more preferable if the minister tried to explain to Australians why it took 2 years for her to announce an inquiry into the 000 regulatory framework.
1: So
6: it was a recommendation of the Beam Review.
1: If you had your time again, you'd make those calls again. I just want to check. You would make those calls again?
6: Patricia, If I can just make, sorry, just to let me finish making that point, it took 2 years for the minister to initiate a review of the 000 regulatory framework. The government has now conceded it is not fit for purpose. But that was a recommendation made more than 2 years ago. So this minister has sat on her hands. I don't trust her. Australians have no right to trust this government. Again, I reiterate that there is an ACMA inquiry underway into the 000 outage of last September, and we are still waiting for answers.
1: Well, given the law, though, I'm just going to bring you, Senator, if I can, back to the question, though. Did you know it was an offence to call 000 if you weren't in an emergency?
6: Patricia, I would again ask that you not mischaracterise what the law says. The law relates to those who make hoax.
1: I know what the law says. I've checked it. You only can call 000 if you're in an emergency. That is clear, crystal clear in the law.
6: No, you haven't read the criminal code correctly, Patricia, then, because the criminal code provides that someone commits an offence if they call 000 where they're making or intending to make a hoax call, or where they are doing it in a vexatious way. So, frankly, as I say, and I don't blame you for asking these questions, but as I say, this sort of suggestion just shows how desperate this government is that they are resorting to these sort of tactics. I actually, as I say, alerted Telstra to the fact that the calls I made were not connecting. And at a time like this, Australians need to know that they can pick up the phone and dial 000. I actually have been trying to get further information from Telstra for most of the day. They provided me with some initial information, and I'm pretty disappointed that Telstra, is certainly one representative, has not been very forthcoming with an update on the status of the network right now. But I will continue to do my job to prosecute the importance of our telecommunications networks on behalf of all Australians, and Patricia, I make no apology for that.
1: So, are you confident that by making those two calls, you didn't knock off the chance of somebody in a genuine emergency from getting through?
6: Patricia, look, you can push this as much as you like, but I think, as I say, those calls did not connect. And what happened last September with Optus, Optus took a number of phone calls saying we can't get through on 000, and Optus ignored those calls. When there is such a serious outage as this, one that has caused chaos on our train networks, on our payment systems, lifts were shut down, emergency services for freight trains have been shut down. This is a really distressing and alarming outage which has happened today.
1: It is alarming, and no one's disagreeing with that. But I suppose, as a senior public figure as you are, on the basis of what you say is doing your job, doing research, isn't it dangerous to set a precedent that people could make this call to 000 as you have, and somebody does that as well because they argue the same case, they're just doing some research? Isn't that a dangerous precedent?
6: Patricia, as I say, I think you're really mischaracterising what occurred. I am the Shadow Minister for Communications and Digital Safety. My job is to hold the government to account and the telecommunications carriers to account, and that is what I am doing. We have seen this government lie over and over again. And even today, in Annika Wells's press conference, she really downplayed the number of people who could not connect. We still have no information about whether anyone who could not connect to 000 was impacted. So Australians deserve full information, and as I say, I am not going to apologise for doing my job.
1: OK. Did you direct anyone else in your office to make a call to 000?
6: No, I didn't, Patricia.
1: Do you know if anyone else in your office made a call to 000?
6: I don't know why you would reflect on the staff. Yeah, well please don't reflect.
1: I'm not naming any staff.
6: On the staff in my office, no.
1: About people who work for you.
6: Well, you're raising an allegation that there's a false premise for that allegation.
1: I asked a question. I have not alleged anything.
6: Well, there's no. There's no factual basis for that question. I was the only person who called 000, and I did so because I have such a low trust in both our telecommunications carriers and also in this government. This government has systemically mismanaged the 000 network. I mean, why on earth did it take 2 years to announce a review of the 000 regulatory framework? As I say, my number one job is to be concerned about their safety and welfare of all Australians,
1: and that is very much my focus. That your calls, mate, had no impact on the safety of other Australians.
6: Patricia, as I say, you're mischaracterising my job and my responsibility on behalf of the Coalition. I am very proud of the work that we have done to hold this government to account. And as I say, these sorts of tawdry allegations by the minister and her office and briefing this stuff out to the media is all it's doing is deflecting from the fact that we have a very serious outage.
1: It is a very serious outage.
6: Hang on, Patricia, please stop interrupting. I really would like to, if I could just finish my sentence and without interruption. This is a very serious outage. This has affected very, very many Australians, including those who are potentially in a life-threatening situation. So we have a very important job to do to hold Telstra to account and to hold this government to account. And again, as I say, what the minister has announced today is just not good enough.
1: Let me just ask this question, if I can. You talked about calling a Telstra senior person. Can you tell us who you called and what they told you?
6: No, I'm not going to go into the details. I conveyed the outcome of those calls to a senior Telstra representative. That's right.
1: Okay. Another issue, opposition leader Angus Taylor wouldn't rule out linking the Chinese missile launch to the Telstra outage. Now, there's no evidence for that. Telstra says they do not believe it was malicious. Was it wrong for him to raise that when there is no evidence?
6: Well, this is why we need a full and very urgent investigation into what went wrong. We're not going to entertain any speculation about the cause of this outage, and that is totally appropriate.
1: OK, because we don't really know. That's the thing, right? So it's over the top to suggest it's linked to the Chinese missile.
6: Well, that certainly hasn't been suggested by us, and I can tell you that we are just seeking urgent answers, which Australians deserve. We're not ruling out that this could be a cyber attack. We simply don't know, and that is why I have sought and we are seeking urgent answers from the government and, of course, from the regulator. And if the government thinks it's going to initiate another inquiry, which is going to take 12 months, that is a joke. That's completely unacceptable. Australians deserve a lot better than that, Patricia.
1: Thank you so much for joining us, Senator.
6: Thanks so much, Patricia.
1: And that was the Shadow Communications Minister, Sarah Henderson, on today's Telstra outage. And her decision to test call 000, which she's backed in, she says she did make the right decision. Looking overseas now, and Nigel Farage, leader of the Insurgent Reform Political Party in the UK, will resign as an MP from the Parliament and recontest his own seat following intense scrutiny over his finances. Farage spoke last night.
7: So, yes, over the last 10 years, I have financially done well. But that of itself should not be looked upon as a crime. And yes, I had the equivalent of a lottery win, a large personal gift. It was given to me on an unconditional basis. I can do with that money exactly as I wish.
1: Well, to unpack this developing story in the UK, I want to bring in international relations professor from Monash University, Ben Wellings, who's an expert in politics of nationalism in the United Kingdom. Welcome to the program.
8: Hi, PK.
1: Can you unpack for our audience, who might not be across the sort of, you know, issues there in the UK, why is Nigel Farage resigning?
8: Well, he's stepping down from his constituency seat, which gives him a seat and a voice in Parliament as the leader of Reform UK. He's had that seat for 2 years. But as you say, in the last couple of months, there's been a series of investigations into the nature of his finances, and the finances that have come in just prior to and since his election in 2024. So this is, you know, in one sense about the kind of the procedural claims of Westminster, and you have to declare certain donations that are made to you. But it's also about where radical right parties get their money from. And this various, there are two sums that are particularly under scrutiny for Farage, and these have come from cryptocurrency dealers who are, in one sense, one case outside of the United Kingdom, and in another case from a close confidant who has spent time in prison for fraud. So that's the background to it. But of course, the wider context is the contestation and the disruption to British politics that has been caused by Farage, most recently with Reform UK, but really in the last 10 years or more since Brexit. So the context is the turbulence in British politics, and the specifics are the sources and the nature, the declaration of, or not, of those finances.
1: So none of the major parties appear to be running. Is that because they think they've got no chance?
8: Well, I think it's a tactic to, Farage is going to be very popular. He's likely to be re-elected, you know, in any case, because he's got huge name recognition in his constituency and all those sorts of things that matter. But it's also, I suspect that they suspect that this is a delaying tactic, because once you're in a by-election, then my understanding is that the investigations can be paused. Now, they will come again. Let's assume that Farage is re-elected in late August or early September, time to be determined. But I think it's really about perhaps not falling for a political trap, and maybe staying out of this, because, of course, we're in a situation where in a couple of weeks' time, the UK is likely to have a new Prime Minister in Andy Burnham. So there's a lot going on. Of course, it's the UK summer holiday over August, and so I think really that this is seen as a kind of a distraction and delaying tactics by the other parties.
1: And what's your assessment? Will it potentially backfire?
8: Well, look, I think it's likely to reinforce everyone's opinions of Farage. More. The people are already suspicious of his politics and his motives and his modus operandum. This will confirm for them that there's something to be suspicious of here. And conversely, I think that those people who support Nigel Farage will think that this is indeed a case of the establishment seeking to find ways to silence him or marginalise him or remove him from British politics as an active frontline figure altogether.
1: That's it's just such a fascinating unfolding story that, of course, we're watching closely here as well. Thank you so much for joining us this afternoon.
8: Thank you, PK.
1: And talking there about Nigel Farage resigning from the Parliament, running again in a by-election, on the back of questions around donations and other issues. Well, that's Afternoon Briefing for today. If you missed...
9: And that is where we will leave Afternoon Briefing with Patricia Karvelas.
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9: You're back here with me on ABC News Radio. I'm Sarah Dingle. Coming up in the next hour, we'll get you the latest on the nationwide Telstra outage, with about three dozen welfare checks being made around the country after some calls did not connect to 000 today. We'll also get some analysis of the Prime Minister's flurry of diplomacy with Pacific leaders this week. He met with the leaders of Papua New Guinea, Tonga and Samoa today. And we'll get the latest from the Middle East, where the already strained ceasefire between the US and Iran has come under even greater pressure. Taking a quick look at the local share market, it fell today after Wall Street's tech sell-off, while Telstra shares, for reasons aforementioned, fell by nearly 3%. The ASX 200 has closed down a fifth of 1% to end on 8,785.

0: ABC News, good afternoon. I'm William Howard Evans. The Federal Communications Minister says today's Telstra outage demonstrates why telcos are the least trusted industry in Australia. Political reporter Lexi Junewick has more.
1: Telstra customers across the nation began experiencing issues from around 4:30am today with mobile and data connectivity, payment systems and external telecommunication on regional rail networks in Victoria and New South Wales.

0: Wales affected. 90% of impacted services have now been restored. Annika Wells's office was advised of the outage around 7 a.m. Ms. Wells says it's up to Telstra to make things right with customers.
1: Telcos are the least trusted industry in our country. Days like today demonstrate exactly why Australians feel that way.
0: Telstra CFO Michael Ackland says Australians can absolutely have faith in the telco and it takes outages very seriously.
2: Police are conducting welfare checks after today's Telstra outage, which

0: Calls to 000 failed to connect during this morning's nationwide outage. 000 Victoria has confirmed 24 of those calls were made from Victoria. Victoria Police Communications Liaison Officers are now urgently conducting welfare checks on the callers. No adverse events have been identified at this stage. The Telstra outage has also impacted mobile and data connectivity, payment systems and transport services, though Telstra says most of these have now been restored.
1: Regional Victorian train operator V-Line says disruptions to services will continue this evening and into tomorrow morning. V-Line has cancelled all services since the nationwide Telstra outage caused communications issues. V-Line says that while communications with trains have been resolved, services will continue to be disrupted until the communication network is fully stable. Meanwhile, a consumer advocacy body is calling on the government to introduce reliability standards for telco providers like Telstra following today's widespread outage. The Australian Communications Consumer Action Network says enforceable standards with financial penalties will make outages less common. CEO Carol Bennett says similar standards have helped improve the reliability of the energy market.
2: They're a commercial company and we're relying on them for public safety. We do need to actually provide incentives for them to deliver public safety, not just say, well, Telstra, you know, we're relying on your best efforts to address our connectivity and ensure that we can connect.
1: To other news now, a second case of H5 bird flu has been confirmed on South Australia's York Peninsula. Olivia Mason has more.
3: In addition to this new confirmed detection, PIRSA says it's identified two further suspected cases in the state, both also in giant petrels. One was collected from Port Vincent on the York Peninsula and the other from Emu Bay on Kangaroo Island. The government, meanwhile, says it's undertaken the largest aerial survey of SA's coastline, islands and reefs in more than 40 years. It says it's found no evidence of widespread impacts from the bird flu variant on wildlife and that it has not been detected in commercial poultry nor in any non-migratory wild birds.
1: The already strained ceasefire between the US and Iran is facing a further test, following another wave of renewed strikes and counterstrikes. Larry Buttrose reports.
4: The latest flare-up throws into doubt talks that had been expected to resume soon on a permanent end to the war. The US says it struck more than 80 targets in Iran, including radar sites, command and control, and dozens of small boats used by Iran's Revolutionary Guards against shipping in the Strait of Hormuz. The US attacks came after Iran struck three ships in the strait. The US has also again revoked Iran's ability to sell crude oil on the world market. In response, the Iranians have fired missiles at key US naval and air bases in Bahrain and Kuwait.
1: Funeral processions for Iran's late supreme leader, Ayatollah Ali Khamenei, have begun in the holy city of Najaf in Iraq, with thousands of mourners attending. The days-long funeral for the Ayatollah, who was killed in airstrikes on the first day of the US-Israeli war on Iran, began on Saturday, with authorities shutting down streets, airspace and daily life in Tehran for mourners. You're listening to ABC News. A parliamentary report on proposed changes to the Northern Territory's child protection legislation has recommended the controversial reforms be passed. Olivana Lathouris reports.
5: The bill makes numerous changes to the Territory's existing child protection laws and was put forward in the wake of the alleged murder of five-year-old Kumanjai little baby in Alice Springs in April. After receiving 150 submissions, the Parliamentary Scrutiny Committee has published its lengthy report, which makes six recommendations. The first recommendation states the bill should pass subject to one minor change. The remaining recommendations call for more clarification on how some of the reforms will operate in practice. It also includes two dissenting reports by independent Justine Davis and Labor member Duran Young, who both recommended the bill not be passed.
1: Western Australia Police Commissioner Cole Blanch says the ongoing review into the death of Virginia Giuffre is comprehensive, covering years of police interaction interactions and examining body camera footage. Ms. Jaffray was the most prominent accuser of the late sex offender Jeffrey Epstein. She died by suicide in April last year while living on a property north of Perth. Commissioner Blanche says while police will be reviewing all their interactions with Ms. Jaffray, only a coronial inquest can cover every angle.
6: One of the complicating factors will always be interactions with other services and departments.

0: departments. That's not part of our review. This is purely the police interaction. That's where a coronial inquest or anything else can include some of those additional things.
1: In New South Wales, a relative of the Alamedin family has been refused bail over an alleged child grooming incident on an online chat forum. Nandini Deer reports.
2: Mustafa Alamedin was arrested at Merrylands in Sydney's West this morning and charged with child grooming offences. Interstate police officers posed as a 14-year-old girl online and engaged in conversations with Alamedin, who allegedly sent explicit photographs. His lawyer, Hisham Khanib, told the court Alamedin needed bail to work and provide for his wife, three children and two parents. Acting Judge Estelle Horden refused his bail due to the seriousness of the offences. Alamedin is scheduled to face Campbelltown Local Court on the 9th of September.
1: The federal opposition leader has attacked the government's response to Australia's booming illicit tobacco trade. Northern Territory Police has previously raised the alarm over bikie gangs expanding their businesses into the NT due to its high proportion of smokers. Angus Taylor says the expansion of the illegal tobacco trade is out of control.
3: The government's policy is failing. We're seeing an increase in smoking incidents across Australia being driven by illegal tobacco, but we're also seeing deep links between illegal tobacco and organised crime across the country. Illegal tobacco is funding organised crime in this country. It is a crisis, and the government's answer to everything is just keep pushing up the excise. It's not working.
1: French far-right leader Marine Le Pen is seeking to portray herself as a fighter who's defied the odds to overcome a legal battle that threatened to end her political ambitions. A Paris appeals court shortened her electoral ban for embezzling European Parliament funds to pay staff of her French anti-immigrant National Rally Party. It clears the way for her to stand in 2027, despite the court upholding her conviction. In sport, the Queensland Origin team are trying to steer clear of the hype as they count down the final hours to tonight's series decider at Lang Park. The Maroons have a strong record at the Cauldron and go into the game as favourites. Assistant coach Matt Ballin says they've been purely focused on their own preparation.
4: It's not something that comes into our head. I think with Queensland, we talk about how we want to play and we don't worry about the outcome too much. If we play the style of footy that everyone knows that in this team that we're capable of, the results take care of themselves.
1: St Kilda coach Ross Lyon says he's disappointed co-captain Jack Sinclair won't be available for the remainder of the AFL season due to injury. The 31-year-old has been ruled out after suffering a calf injury in round 14 against GWS. In better news, Lyon says Tom De Koning and Max King continue to take positive steps in their own rehabilitation.
5: Tommy's lung's fine. He's back running. Max will train this week for the team. I'm going to have a meeting later in the week just with our, you know, high-performance team to get an exact feel on it. But, it's imminent.
1: To finance now, the Australian share market has fallen today after Wall Street's tech sell-off, while Telstra shares fell by nearly 3%. The ASX 200 has closed down a fifth of 1% to end on 8,785. Oil is up. The global benchmark Brent crude is trading at $76.60 a barrel, and the Australian dollar is higher. It's buying 69.4 US cents. ABC News.
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7: Hello, Sarah Dingle with you here on ABC News Radio. 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
8: We conduct welfare checks when any call to 000 fails, and we've been doing this.
7: Telstra's chief financial officer says his company has made welfare checks on vulnerable people amidst today's nationwide Telstra outage, which included some 000 calls. A consumer advocacy body wants the government to introduce reliability standards for telcos like Telstra, with fines for outages, and a second case of H5 bird flu confirmed in South Australia. We are standing by because we understand the Chief Financial Officer of Telstra, Michael Ackland, is soon to give an update. We will bring you that when we have it. But first, mobiles, landlines and internet down, rail delays in the two biggest states, lost business and, most seriously, an impact on emergency services. Today's nationwide Telstra outage affected people around the country. The outage was caused by malfunctioning nodes, which manage synchronisation within some of Telstra's data centres. What caused those nodes to malfunction, however, is yet to be determined.

0: Federal Communications Minister Annika Wells confirmed there were some 000 calls which did not connect this morning. She told the media she understands why Australians don't trust telcos.
1: Telcos are the least trusted industry in our country as we stand today, and days like today demonstrate exactly why Australians feel that way. It will be up to Telstra to make things right with their customers out of today, and it's up for me as a lawmaker to look at how we continue to improve the system. And I think some of the things that are evident today that you're experiencing are demonstration of the improvements that we've made.
0: For more on this, we spoke to Professor Mark Gregory, a telecommunications expert at RMIT University. He began by explaining the issue which caused the outage in the first place.
2: It was a problem where two time servers were not synchronising. And our telecommunications and computers, everything digital really relies upon synchronisation of time, so that if you think that we've got a call going into the network, there are tens of thousands of other calls going in per minute. The devices that you have to pass through, authentication, billing, transit, routing. And so therefore all these devices act upon messages based upon time. And if they don't get the right time signals with the messages, then they will reject the messages. And if you get two parts of the core network, one in Sydney, one in Melbourne, where there's a synchronisation problem, then you're going to get a flow-on effect. And we've heard that it was an intermittent faults, which has then flowed on to loss of signalling for railways and FPOS networks and so forth failing. Now, with all of these systems, they also have safety measures, and most likely, you know, with the train systems, they've been getting beyond the safe limit of the number of faults coming through with messages, and so they've decided to shut down, and that means that the networks have to shut down. And, you know, the end result of it, of course, is what we've seen is quite a deal of problems. Now, just one thing is regards to the messaging coming from the minister. Earlier today, representatives from Telstra indicated that 000 was working. We've now learnt that it's not working or hasn't been working. We've heard one thing from, you know, at different points in time. The messaging is not correct. It hasn't been what you would expect in terms of providing the information that is known. There's been a lot of conjecture. And this hasn't helped. Now, one of the things is that the regulations state that the telcos are to provide us with real-time information on the update on their, you know, their outage pages. Well, a couple of weeks ago, Vodafone had a major outage. Their outage page failed as well. You couldn't find out what was going on. Today, Telstra outage, the outage page that's meant to provide us with information also failed. So you've got Vodafone, you've got Telstra, non-compliant with the regulations. The next question is, will the ACMA fine them? And of course, you know, the ACMA is better known for being the best mates with the telcos, and they seem to have a problem with doing their job as a regulator, and so I wouldn't expect any fines to be levied.
0: Professor, first of all, you said that this is a time synchronisation problem. Hindsight is a beautiful thing, but that does seem to be like a massive, massive, quite obvious weakness. How is this possible in 2026 in one of the wealthiest countries in the world that, you know, so many services across our national economy, not to mention our healthcare services, emergency services, are taken offline by a simple synchronisation issue?
2: The answer to that is it shouldn't have happened. There is no way today that that should have happened or been allowed to occur and continue to occur for 8 or 10 hours as it has. These systems should have been designed and built so that there was internal checking going on, and that any discrepancies should have been flagged and one of the subsystems turned off. In other words, one of the centres like Melbourne or Sydney turned off, and all the traffic should have been directed through the other one, so that there wasn't a time discrepancy in the time synchronisation subsystem. So you have to ask the question, well, why is this happening? And not just with Telstra, but with Vodafone and Optus. And the simple answer is that the engineering side of the business is being starved for funds. And why is that happening? Well, the answer is, again, the legislation was written in the 1990s, where it was focused on deregulation and competition and how would the telcos work in this brave new world. But we need to remember that the internet had only just been born then. And we're now 30 odd years later, and my calls for the legislation

0: be rewritten to be brought up to date, the successive ministers, including the current minister, Anika Wells, I've been told, no, there's no need to do that. Everything's fine. And yet we see time after time with these outages that shouldn't have occurred, that the root cause of all the problems is the legislation.
1: So you think the legislation does not require telcos to maintain a sufficient core of engineers or require them to be at the forefront of engineering repairs and maintenance?
0: Oh, absolutely. Look, to maintain time synchronisation and to identify if time synchronisation is not working and therefore to fail over to either a redundant system or to... to turn off the subsystem that's, you know, the unit that's not working, like Melbourne or Sydney. This is basic stuff, right? No matter what these executives come out and say, it's basic stuff and it shouldn't be happening in today's world. Mm. And therefore, we've got a systemic problem. The legislation is not fit for purpose. The ACMA is too close to the telcos. They're not regulating them. They've been there for many years. They're best mates.
1: Mm. Telstra and the Prime Minister Anthony Albanese have both said today that there is no evidence thus far of malicious activity. Given the mixed messages you say we've received so far, can we completely rule out any malicious behaviour?
0: Well, the answer to that is no, because every digital system exists in this online world, and they can be attacked either externally or internally, and there's many ways for foreign actors or malicious to attack these systems. To say that that's happened though, you would need to investigate, and you would need to identify what the root cause was of the problem and to see whether or not it was triggered by something internally or externally. If it was a hardware failure, well, that would, generally mean that there's a strong probability that it wasn't a malicious actor. But we haven't received enough information, and the statements that have been made by Telstra have been very generic. And so, therefore, I think it's too early to make a claim one way or another.
1: That was Professor Mark Gregory, a telecommunications expert at RMIT University. We are standing by because we understand that the Chief Financial Officer of Telstra, Michael Ackland, is about to give an update in Melbourne shortly. We will bring you that as soon as we have it. To WA now, where the mining industry is set to be hit by its most significant industrial action for a quarter of a century after talks between BHP and unions failed to reach a result. Reporter Kimberly Putland has more from Karratha.
2: Yesterday, a bargaining meeting failed to reach an agreement, but unions have been locked in negotiations with BHP since October last year. And now this all really kicked off last month when the Electrical Trades Union and the Australian Manufacturing Workers Union lodged their protected action ballots, both of which were overwhelmingly voted in favour. So workers agreed that they wanted to take industrial action. And now earlier this week, we saw a third union join them in that, the Australian Workers Union. Now, this all is with the aim of shutting down the port. That's Port Hedland, the world's largest export port by bulk. BHP's own estimates say that could cost them about $120 million per day in revenue. Industry bodies have said that could cost about $6.85 million a day in state royalties. It comes after South...
1: And that is where we will leave that story, because the Chief Financial Officer of Telstra, Michael Ackland, is giving an update. Let's have a listen.
3: From the floor, we'll try and keep it pretty tight.
4: Sorry,
3: thank you, Michael.
4: Big fire.
5: Hey, great.
4: Thanks, Steve.
3: One second. One
4: sorry.
3: Second.
4: Yeah, no worries.
1: As mentioned, we are waiting for Telstra Chief Financial Officer Michael Ackland, who's delivering an update. He's standing up in front of the cameras
6: so
1: in Melbourne.
6: Michael Ackland, CFO, Group CFO for Telstra. Good afternoon, everyone, and thanks for making the time to come back together again. I wanted to provide an update on today's outage. And so when I briefed you this morning at around 10 a.m, we had just under 90% of calls and data services back up and running. Since then, we've worked to restore all remaining services. And in good news, as of 4 p.m. today, we had resolved all of the final issues and our network issues are fully resolved. We know it will take some time for devices on the network to reconnect correctly. And I encourage customers still facing issues to restart their device. We're working closely with many of our enterprise customers, as you can imagine, on working through this and resolving those issues from their end, and we have teams working on that with many of our enterprise customers around the country. We are still conducting our investigation into the root cause, but we are confident we have identified a software defect. We've been able to isolate it. We'll provide further technical details of this once that once we complete the investigation. I want to be clear, this was not the result of a cyber incident. I also want to ask customers to be extra vigilant about calls they receive at the moment by people claiming to be Telstra. We have seen reports of customers receiving calls from fraudsters trying to take advantage of this moment, and our advice to our customers is if you get a call from someone claiming to be Telstra asking you for details in light of today's outage, please hang up and call us back directly. Now, throughout today's mobile outage, we have monitored 000 calls very closely, and we talked about this morning. We've conducted testing of 000 calls early this morning and confirmed calling was working successfully. As part of our standard process, we conduct welfare checks when a 000 call is unsuccessful or is dropped after connecting. Now, as of this afternoon, we've completed 333 welfare checks. Now, the way that we did that is we first sent an SMS to customers. 138 of those told us they didn't need assistance at that point. We then called the remaining 189 via voice calls to get in contact with them. 110 of those customers informed us that they did not need assistance. And there are 79 calls that we could not get in contact with. And through the course of today, in real time, they were referred to police in the various states, and they are doing a physical welfare check where they haven't responded. We will hear more of that we'll hear more of that from the police as we progress through the next period of time. Now, six customers out of that 300 and over 300 customers told us they needed assistance. That was addressed immediately, and they were referred to the emergency service that they needed to be connected with. Now, the volume of these welfare checks was higher than we expected. And it has prompted us to investigate further, as we said we would. Now, we now see that in some of these cases, customers' phones were not able to connect correctly on the first call attempt, which prompted us to call them back. We can also confirm that in some of these cases, the call was picked up appropriately by the TPG and Optus networks, and they have confirmed that with us and was successfully connected as part of that 300. Now, we expect these numbers are inflated due to a large number of people calling to test 000 because they felt anxious around not being able to make calls and as a flow on from our call issue. So our backup systems worked as they should have through this time. We know how much our customers need us to get this right and rely on us to do their jobs, run their businesses, keep safe and keep in touch. And we are deeply sorry for the impact that this has had today on so many people. I want to also thank you for your patience and understanding as we've worked to put things right today. We don't take that patience for granted. Thank you. I'll go to questions.
4: I know you said software defect was a cause.
6: Yes.
4: Did you want to update to the NPT service causing the outage?
6: So there was an update to the NPT service, and it did impact what's known as the GPS node, which caused the time to resync. We're working through the details of that now.
4: So this is a software update glitch, essentially?
6: That is the current understanding. There was a software fault caused the GPS node to reset, which changed the time and caused the time desynchronisation.
4: And is that human error, ultimately, because it wasn't appropriately oversight to not cause an issue?
6: Well, the fact that it occurred means that there is something in our process that we need to fix and we change. We are working through that. We'll update more of that once that investigation is complete.
4: But when you say something in the process, is that human error? That things weren't followed appropriately?
6: I'm not in a position to give all of that detail.

0: just yet. We have not seen the full investigation. That will take us a couple of days. We've been very, very focused on getting services restored, but we will update further as we get more information.
1: And so just on 000, it's sounding to me like the 000 outage was far more significant than we heard this morning. Would you agree with that?
0: Yes, definitely the situation changed as we went through the day, and that's why we were investigating those welfare calls this morning. And as we went through the day, we felt that that issue was more significant. We have followed our process, and we believe that we have been able to work through those welfare calls in an appropriate sense.
1: And so how many 000 calls do you currently understand just didn't connect nationally?
0: So we did 333 welfare calls today. We believe we are picking up all of the calls that may have failed or didn't connect.
1: So is that 300 calls that didn't go through?
0: That's 300 calls that we identified that where the call failed in some way, that we then decided to do a welfare call. Now, a subset of those, and I don't have the exact number, will have connected via the Optus and the Telstra, Optus and the TPG networks in a Campon situation, as it should, so the process is working correctly. And so far, out of that, we've had six customers that we subsequently and immediately connected to emergency services.
1: So just so I'm clear here, so we know at least 300 calls didn't go through to 000. A majority of those, it sounds like, did indeed camp on as per the process.
0: Some didn't. Yeah, some didn't. And we've made welfare calls to all of those customers, either by SMS, call, or with a physical visit from police, regardless of whether they camped on or not.
1: So a failure to camp on is obviously significant. It's what happened with Optus last year as well. What do you say as a company that a camp on, the 000, appears to have not occurred here in some cases?
0: And that is part of the investigation we'll need to work through in terms of exactly what happened in all of those issues. There was a range of different ways in which those calls may have failed. We follow up on every one of them regardless. And as I said, the overwhelming majority were absolutely resolved. We're working through those remainder where the customer continued to need assistance.
1: You said you still haven't gotten on to some of those customers with 000, so can you currently not rule out that there might have been debts or issues with this as per Optus?
0: Yeah, so we work with the police and the emergency services, and they will update us on what has occurred. But at this stage, that is the process we're working through.
1: And so this morning you said that Telstra first became aware of this around 4:30 this morning.
0: Yes.
1: We've heard reports that authorities, like federal authorities, didn't find out for hours later. Why was this the case?
0: I believe we informed government very, very early this morning. It may have been a couple of hours after 4:30 in the morning as teams were working through various issues. But we worked very hard to keep government and other stakeholders informed as absolutely as quickly as we could, and from very, very early this morning.
1: So what time and which federal departments?
0: I don't have all of that detail now. We can provide detail of that as we move forward, and we can get that to you.
2: Regional train, the entire Victorian regional train network is still offline with this issue. Do you expect an answer from V-Line as to when they can start running again?
0: I think that is, we are working with V-Line and we're working with other rail services. They clearly have a lot of devices across their network, and our teams are working diligently to make sure that those devices are connected. I do not have information and update on where they're up to and when that will be restored, but our teams are working very closely. And that is at working at executive levels across the business.
2: And other transport issues in other states ongoing?
0: There'll be issues for, I mean, connectivity is used across a whole range of industries, including transport and payments, and as you would have heard throughout the day. And as we've had the majority of those resolved from relatively early in the day. But as I said, as it flows through those devices, and the devices in some cases, as we've reset systems, needed to be power cycled and reset to reconnect. And we're working through that with all of our customers. But I'd probably let them respond to those specific questions.
1: As the Chief Financial Officer, I'm presuming you have a lot to do with the restructure, the redundancies that have been happening at Telstra. Are they linked to the software issue that's now emerged?
0: No, I don't see any link with this and any workforce issue that any workforce changes or workforce issues that have occurred over the last number of years with Telstra. We feel very confident in our level of investment. You always, in a situation like this, you learn more, you understand their complex situations, but we are confident that we're investing the right amount in resilience and redundancy and security for the network, and it's something that we take incredibly seriously and comes top of our list.
1: Is there any involvement here of offshore customer service systems or workers as per what happened with
0: Optus? No, our network teams are onshore, and the teams that have been working on this, I believe, are largely onshore, including the management teams who run this are onshore. So, yeah, I think it's an onshore issue.
3: The union is arguing that more than a year of the drug cuts and offshoring has weakened the network resilience. What do you say to that?
0: Look, I think we take network resilience very seriously. We've invested more in network resilience over the last number of years rather than less. So I think the workforce issues, you know, are separate, and we are confident in the level of investment that we're making. But as I said, when you have an incident like this, you step back, you learn, you change, and you move forward and helpfully improve things.
3: So you can confidently rule out any issues or changes in staffing with today's outage?
0: The workforce issues, you know, are separate, and we are confident in the level of investment that we're making. But as I said, when you have an incident like this, you step back, you learn, you change, and you move forward and helpfully improve things.
3: So you can confidently rule out any issues or changes in staffing with today's outage?
0: I have nothing that suggests that any change in staffing or expertise has led to this outage.
4: Any last questions?
5: Just on the CEO's return.
0: Yes.
5: When do you expect her back? Where's she coming back from?
0: She's overseas. She's making her way back now. She has changed her flights to come back early from her holiday, and she'll be back before the end of the week.
5: And how early is that from her?
0: Early on Friday.
5: And how much sooner than her holiday was meant to last? Is she on holiday for another week or so?
0: She was on holiday with her children overseas, and she has changed her flights. We've been in contact throughout the day, and which was actually throughout the night for her, as you would expect. And she's done everything she can to change her flights to come back early.
3: Just quickly on the software update, was AI involved in the update at all?
0: It is a good question. I do not know the answer to that one, and we can come back on that as part of our investigation, but thank you.
4: All right, guys. Thank you. I've got to get my microphone. I'm sorry.
1: My most basic question still stands. Can Australians, now knowing that the 000 situation was far worse than we had this morning, can Australians still have faith that Telstra will be there for them in their hour of need?
0: We let customers down today in their hour of need. I cannot. There's nothing that makes that untrue for many of those customers who are in traumatic situations, and we apologise for that deeply. We take this incredibly seriously, and I think they can trust us that we're investing, that we're learning, and that we've all of our processes in terms of the welfare checks and the camp on activities worked for us and worked for our customers. But there is absolutely no doubt we have created a level of anxiety with customers in their hour of need today that is not acceptable.
4: Thank you, guys. Appreciate you taking the time. It's a point of the day.
0: Thank you.
6: And that is where we will leave that national update by the Chief Financial Officer of Telstra, Michael Ackland. He was speaking, of course, about the massive outage of Telstra around the nation today. He said, as of 4 p.m. today, all issues were resolved. He said, we know it will take time for all devices to reconnect. If people are having issues, he recommends that customers restart their devices. He said the fundamental problem was a software defect. We have been able to isolate it, he said, and there will be further technical detail to come. He said it was not a cyber incident, so not a malicious incident, in other words. He also warned people to be extra vigilant if they receive calls purporting to be from Telstra. They need to hang up and then call Telstra back. But fundamentally, he said, as a result of emergency services and people unable to connect to 000, the Telstra had a list of 330 welfare checks that needed to be carried out. They managed to reach 138 people who didn't need further assistance. A number of others, they made voice calls over the internet. Other people said no, they did not need assistance. 79 people they were unable to contact, and they deferred that matter to state and territory police, who have been issuing updates throughout the

0: afternoon. New South Wales Police, for instance, saying it has 13 welfare checks to conduct, and I believe at this stage 4 are pending. The rest have been completed. Michael Acklin also said there were 6 customers who needed assistance when they got through to them, and they were referred to emergency services straight away.
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0: Sarah Dingle with you here on ABC News Radio. Thanks for your company. As we heard just now, the Chief Financial Officer of Telstra says Telstra has fully resolved all issues linked to today's nationwide outage. That outage affected businesses, individual customers, and also emergency services, with some people unable to reach 000. Also making news in Adelaide.
2: The unsupervised fighting with, you know, no insurance, no proper medical, out on ovals.
0: Police have reported 2 people and identified at least 4 others they say are involved in pre-planned amateur fights around Adelaide, filmed for social media. In breaking news overseas, Iran says it is targeting American military sites in Bahrain and Kuwait in response to US strikes on dozens of Iranian targets. There are reports of multiple explosions in the south of Bahrain, where air raid sirens have been sounding. Kuwait has also reported missile attacks. That comes after the US launched a series of airstrikes against Iran, hitting over 80 targets in the south of the country. The US military says it comes after Iranian attacks on commercial ships in the Strait of Hormuz. CNN's Paula Hancox has more.
3: Just in the last half hour, we've heard that emergency alerts have gone off once again in Bahrain. That's the 3rd time. So potentially this tit-for-tat strike at this point is not over. Now, we've heard from Iran that they have targeted Bahrain. They've targeted the ports where the 5th Fleet is often stationed, also one of the air bases. And in Kuwait, one of the air bases there, they say, has been targeted. We're waiting to hear if there has been any indication of damage or injuries. Now, Iran says that this was in retaliation for what we saw overnight with the US hitting over 80 military targets, according to US Central Command. Now, they issued a statement pointing out the sorts of targets that they were trying to target, and it was mostly along the Strait of Hormuz. It was Iranian air defense systems, command and control networks, coastal radar sites. We heard from Iranian state media that they say they had heard explosions on Karg Island, for example. This is a crucial island when it comes to the Iranian oil industry, and also Khasham Island, which is the largest island in the Persian Gulf. So this really has been one of the most significant tests of this memorandum of understanding to date. We have heard from Iranian officials condemning these US strikes overnight. The US said it was in retaliation for Iran targeting 3 vessels in the Strait of Hormuz. We had a statement from the chief negotiator, Mohammed Bagher Ghalibaf. I want to read part of that on social media. He said, quote, "Major MOU violations by the US, referring to the memorandum of understanding that they signed 3 weeks ago, violating Iranian adjustments in the Strait. The era of bullying and extortion is over. It leads nowhere. We don't fold." So there, once again, Iran is trying to point out that it considers itself in sole control of this critical waterway, something the US does not agree with, something the Gulf nations do not agree with as well. But what we have seen is these 3 vessels that Iran is said to have targeted, according to a US official on Tuesday, were trying to traverse this waterway towards the southern part of the water, so hugging the Omani coast as far away from Iran as possible. And this is what Iran has been rejecting, saying that all vessels have to coordinate with Tehran. They have to go through the Iranian approved routes. So the concept of the Strait of Hormuz being free and open, as the US president had said, is really very far from reality. At this point, but we are seeing that that this is a serious escalation, potentially not over with that third wave of incoming, at least according to emergency alerts in Bahrain. It will be a very top issue when it comes to this NATO summit.
0: That was CNN's Paula Hancock's reporting. Well, the Prime Minister is pushing on with his Pacific diplomatic blitz, meeting three leaders from the region today in Brisbane. Anthony Albanese is meeting with leaders from Papua New Guinea, Tonga and Samoa after a lightning visit to the Solomon Islands yesterday and the signing of an historic agreement with Fiji on Monday. There has been a cloud over this week, though, with China launching a nuclear-capable missile over the Pacific on Monday. Today, Prime Minister Anthony Albanese said Pacific Island Forum nations are preparing a statement in response to that missile test by China. Mr. Albanese also launched a $250 million diplomacy plan to boost rugby league in the Pacific. Here's some of that announcement.
4: To my friend, the Prime Minister of Papua New Guinea, my brother, James Merapre, who's without whose leadership and vision, the PNG Chiefs simply wouldn't have ever been thought of, let alone come about. So it's fantastic to have you here. To the Tongan Prime Minister, Lord Fafanua, who is such a passionate advocate for the young people of your nation and the difference that rugby league can make to their lives. You are very welcome here as well, Prime Minister. To my friend, the Samoan Prime Minister as well, Lalia Lemalitoa. It is fantastic to have you here in Australia. It is so important that the relationship between your young people, which all of your nations and Fiji have in common, they're very young nations, and they will make an extraordinary contribution here. And can I say as well, I was with the Prime Minister of Fiji, Prime Minister Rambuka, just on Monday, where to put some of the relationship building that we're doing here in context, Australia's been around for 126 years. For 125 years, it took us to have two alliances. We've done two now in the last 12 months, and with our Pacific family.
0: That's Prime Minister Anthony Albanese there. Ian Kemmich served as the Australian High Commissioner to Papua New Guinea from 2010 to 2013 and as an international advisor to the Prime Minister. He is now an adjunct professor at the University of Queensland.
5: Even the government's harshest critics would have to concede this has been a very good week for Australian diplomacy. A lot of things have come together. And let's not imagine it all just happened at once. This is a lot of painstaking work by a lot of people to bring this off. The extent to which some of it is coincidental that the timing has come together nicely, I'm not entirely sure, but the effect is certainly a very positive one. We now have mutual defence treaties with two Pacific countries, Papua New Guinea and Fiji, as well as the ones we're used to with New Zealand and the United States. That's a very significant move. And, you know, all of this activity this week, culminating perhaps around the state of origin here in Brisbane this evening, also includes the finalisation last week, let's not forget, of the Nakamal Agreement between Vanuatu and Australia. So a lot all at once. And it's hard to avoid the impression, and I think it's an accurate impression, that some of the most significant countries of the Pacific have basically decided that Australia is the partnership of choice.
0: Mm. Fascinating. This Albanese government has made a very conscious effort to rebuild Australia's standing in the Pacific, to draw the Pacific closer to us rather than China. I know if you are a member of a Pacific nation, it must be very annoying to constantly be asked to choose when you have other issues you might rather speak about. But how would you assess the success of Australia's push to draw the Pacific into its orbit away from the pull of China with its enormous economy?
5: Look, I think we're a long way away from the situation we faced in 2022, where on the eve of a federal election, Solomon Islands chose to enter into a secret agreement with China in the security sphere. We've seen Australia deploy not only its diplomacy and its defence military structure in engagement with the Pacific, but also its cultural assets. The rugby league announcement that we just heard about on top of the...
0: Yeah, he's reading the room there, isn't he?
5: Yeah, absolutely. I mean, you know, and he's right about the youth bulge in these nations. You know, 60% of the population of Papua New Guinea is under the age of 25. And I just don't think we should underestimate that sporting and cultural stuff in how it helps bind our countries together. I think thinking broadly the way we do, well, evidently are, and of course, you know, we deploy our development assistance substantially as well. Despite all the noise, China remains a very, very small development partner for the Pacific, and clearly has no real aspirations to be the kind of long-term sustainable partner in areas like health and education and so on. It takes a much more opportunistic, elite-focused approach to the region. And I think to some extent, you know, you never say never, but to some extent, I think compared to 5 years ago even, Pacific Island leaders have sort of worked that out.
0: What do you think of this missile test by China this week, which was armed with a dummy warhead, but it was nuclear capable? I mean, we know that China has put a lot of money, you say not a huge amount in the scheme of things, but has put money on the table for Pacific nations. But this missile test must have a chilling effect on all of that, you would have thought. Is this a misstep by China? Does this missile test suddenly belie all the efforts they've made thus far in the Pacific?
5: Looks horribly clumsy to me. You know, how not to win friends and influence people, you know, fire an ICBM into the region. And, you know, we've heard that the Pacific Islands Forum will issue a statement in response to all of this. So, you know, there's a sense that this has galvanised the community into saying something very clear about how they feel about it. Let's see what they say. I don't know what they're going to say, but this will not have made them any friends. And, you know, just going back to this financial question, it is true that China has tended to narrow cast some of its assistance on particular smaller, let's say fragile countries. You mentioned Kiribati, I think it's a good example. It also tends to narrow cast its relatively limited finance on individuals. And, you know, that has played a part, let's face it, in some of the rather minor successes that China has had in the region. The other thing that's happening here, if I may just really quickly, is that I think Pacific Islanders, many of them, certainly I hear civil society leaders say this, have come to the view that Chinese support in the security sphere doesn't send a particularly good signal when it comes to commitment to political freedoms and freedom of expression. You know, a police force trained by the Chinese is less likely, I think, to take a view that a group of protesters are doing something legitimate.
0: That was Ian Kemish, who served as the Australian High Commissioner to Papua New Guinea from 2010 to 2013. He is now an adjunct professor at the University of Queensland. Time to check in on finance now. Welcome back to ComSec market analyst Laura Bessarati.
6: Good afternoon, Sarah.
0: How did the local share market perform today?
6: Well, look, it was actually another down day for the Aussie market. In fact, our third straight day of declines, which means we haven't seen a single improvement yet this week. But keep in mind, they have all been very marginal moves lower. Remember, though, on Friday, we did have that stellar session when our market gained 1.4% for its best day in about 3 weeks. And look, on today, it could have certainly been worse, because earlier on in the day, our market was down something like 1.4%. So it looked like we were going to have our worst day in 6 weeks. But from around lunchtime, it did start gaining some momentum. And we actually finished the day with a decline of just a fifth of 1%. So we did manage to pare back most of those earlier losses. But it must be said, we did still end the day on a negative note.
0: So what drove today's moves?
6: Well, look, let's start with last night because it was quite a rough session on Wall Street amid fresh attacks on commercial vessels in the Strait of Hormuz, and that led to the US to start striking in retaliation. So we did see that weakness carrying through to our market locally today. So that's what led us to start the day down by 1.4%. So on the back of that, unsurprisingly, energy stocks were quite a standout given those fresh attacks, which saw oil prices pushing higher. In fact, oil surged around 3% to hit a two-week high, getting above $76 a barrel. And that had our energy players like Woodside, Santos and Beach Energy following suit today. So they were all some of the best performers. Some of the weights, though, included our miners, our telcos and tech stocks as well. They were all down around 2% as a group. And look, earlier in the session, we did actually have financials at quite a bit of weight as well. They were down by over 1% before reversing all of those declines and actually finished the day up by 0.7% as the major banks pushed into positive territory. So I think that's the main reason why our market actually picked up momentum by the end of the day, Sarah.
0: Okay. And what should investors be watching from here?
6: Look, tonight's going to be super important. We have the minutes from the Fed's latest policy meeting. Now, it was the first meeting with the new Fed chair, Kevin Warsh, where policymakers unsurprisingly left interest rates unchanged, but they did signal they could still raise rates if inflation remains persistent. Now, in the past, Jerome Powell had provided more details about the meeting at the press conference after the decision, but Warsh actually didn't give too much away. So investors are waiting for a clearer picture perhaps on that discussion that took place and any clues on how likely a rate hike might be. So those minutes are going to be very closely watched tonight. And look, on the local front, it's pretty quiet for the rest of the week, but do keep an eye out for any company updates ahead of August reporting season.
0: And the Aussie dollar?
6: It's currently trading at 69.4 US cents, Sarah.
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6: My pleasure.
0: CommSec market analyst Laura Bessarati there. Time now to get the latest in sport with Fraser Fife. Hello to you.
7: Hi, Sarah. Well, excitement is building as Rugby League's Men's State of Origin series wraps up tonight when Queensland hosts New South Wales in the Game 3 decider. ABC Sports' Jessica Stewart is at Lang Park and I spoke with her a short time ago.
8: It's been fantastic today. The city was absolutely packed. We've had beautiful weather and I can tell you there's been just a sea of maroon everywhere you go. I think you'd be a brave person wearing blue around, you know, Brisbane today. And I'm looking at the stadium and the fans right now. There's not too many blue jerseys floating around. There's a lot of maroon, a lot of Queenslanders, and the excitement's just absolutely buzzing in the air.
7: So what do we need to know about the teams going into the decider?
8: Yeah, well, effectively, the Queensland side has stayed relatively the same. Just a couple of, you know, injuries have forced Billy to make a subtle change to his interchange. Pat Carrigan's the only big name kind of coming back. He's recovered quickly from an ankle injury, and Lindsay Collins is going out, won't play game three because he had a concussion, suffered in the NRL a couple of weeks ago. But on the Blues side, they've made six changes to their team in a bid to spark a win tonight here at the Cauldron. And I guess the big names are obviously Jack Bostock, the Dolphin, debuting. You've also got more change to their back line and Stephen Crichton and Bradman Best also coming back, the centre duo there. And then the big one for me, Liam Martin, he's the huge inclusion, of course. He's the one that does those extra 1%ers, the kick, chase tackles. He'll be the big difference, I think, for the Blues tonight.
7: Now, there's plenty of stats around that can, I suppose, bolster the case for either side winning. But the one thing that seems like it's certain is that the pressure is on Laurie Daly. Do you think that's a fair assessment?
8: Yeah, definitely a fair assessment. Of course, Queensland trying to win back-to-back Shields tonight. And let's be honest, Queensland have been really dominant this series besides that 30-minute period where they played a man down after Kalyn Ponga was sent off. And The Blues have to look really hard at what's happened. They've conceded 64 points in those opening two matches. And at times, you know, they haven't quite looked themselves, especially defensively. They need to obviously correct that tonight at this venue where when Queensland gets a roll with the Queenslander chant going behind them, they're going to be really hard to stop. So a lot of pressure on Laurie Daly tonight. And what I can tell you is that his players have come out this week and said, we are going to play for him. We want to shut up that criticism on him. No better way to do it is to, you know, get a win for him here tonight.
7: Now, Jess, I asked this question knowing full well where you're located, but who do you think is going to win tonight?
8: Well, Queensland should be winning this match, and they are the favourites given the way they've played in the opening two games and the fact that it is being played at the Cauldron, the history that is sided with them in their, you know, the record books showing that they win 16 of 24 deciders in the past. But I feel like Origin's a weird game because shoulda, woulda, you know, it doesn't work at times. It's often the team that isn't considered the one to win is the one that comes out and produces a fantastic result. I still think Queensland will get it done, but I think it'll be really close, maybe 4 to 2 points here at Lang Park in Queensland's favour.
7: That was ABC Sports Jessica Stewart speaking with me from Brisbane's Lang Park ahead of the State of Origin decider between New South Wales and Queensland. And timing-wise, that game will get underway at 8:05pm in the east, 7:35 in the centre and 6:05 in the west. You can follow the action wherever you are on the ABC Sport Live blog. You can also listen along to the ABC Sport Live call with commentator Andrew Moore, expert analysis by Luke Lewis and Matthew Elliott, along with John Gibbs and Zane Bojack on the touchline. A State of Origin isn't the only thing that's going on today. We'll have plenty of World Cup action, including Colombia's tilt ending in a penalty shootout loss to Switzerland. And meanwhile, Egypt's coach has levelled cheating allegations following a 3-2 loss to Argentina. To take us through it, here is more from Amanda Shalala.
9: Colombia went into this one as the favourites, but the Swiss did really well to hold them as well and to just resist it. But then it went to penalties. And as we know, with penalties, the Socceroos experienced this against Egypt. It can be a bit of a lottery sometimes. The Swiss made it through to the quarterfinals. But in terms of the biggest fallout, it has come from the Egypt coach. He is furious about some of the officiating in this match. There was a goal which Egypt had disallowed. They were also denied a penalty shout. So as you can imagine, when you lose a game in that situation, they're going to pick at anything that didn't go their way.
7: And France will play Morocco in the first quarterfinal, which gets underway in Boston on Friday. And finally, the Australian Olympic Committee is calling for stringent anti-doping controls to be maintained as moves are made for Russian athletes to return to competition. The International Olympic Committee has provisionally lifted its ban on Russia's Olympic body, meaning athletes could be able to compete at the next Games in Los Angeles in 2028. A decision is yet to be made on whether Russia can use its anthem and display its flag and colours, and government officials are unlikely to be welcomed. The AOC says Russia has had extremely serious anti-doping breaches in the past and that it supports the most stringent possible anti-doping controls to ensure a level playing field. So a situation there that will be important to keep an eye on as we get closer to the games, Sarah.
0: Fraser Fife, thank you. Looking at the forecast for tomorrow, Thursday, the 9th of July, a shower or two for Brisbane, a top of 22. Showers easing in Sydney, a top of 18. Morning frost and fog for Canberra, a top of just 13 degrees, a low of minus 2. In Melbourne, partly cloudy, a top of 14. Partly cloudy also in Hobart, a top of 13. Mostly sunny in Adelaide tomorrow, a top of 17 degrees. A shower or two for Perth, a top of 21. And mostly fine in Darwin, a top of 32. That's it from me, Sarah Dingle. Laura Chilingirian will take you through the evening.
10: ABC News, hello, I'm William Howard Evans. Telstra says its network is now fully operational after a software defect caused a nationwide outage this morning. The telco says it is still investigating the root cause of the issue, but it has identified and isolated a software defect believed to be linked to an update. Telstra has ruled out any cyber incident. CFO Michael Ackland says all services are now functional, and customers still experiencing difficulties should restart their devices.
11: We've worked to restore all remaining services, and in good news, as of 4 p.m. today, we had resolved all of the final issues and our network issues are fully resolved.
10: Shadow Communications Minister Sarah Henderson has denied she broke the law by test calling 000 during the Telstra outage. Despite it being a Commonwealth offence to improperly use emergency call services,

0: Senator Henderson dialed the number twice to see if she could get through. She says her actions were not illegal.
1: I'm doing my job and I don't have trust in this government, and I have very low trust in our telecommunications carriers. And for anyone to suggest that this was some breach of the law because I was making a vexatious or hoax call is just ridiculous.
0: A former Australian High Commissioner to Papua New Guinea says diplomatic ties between the two countries have improved substantially.

0: was also launched. The University of Queensland's Ian Kemmish says relations are in a great spot.
1: We're a long way away from the situation we faced in 2022, where on the eve of a federal election, Solomon Islands chose to enter into a secret agreement with China in the security sphere. We've seen Australia deploy not only its diplomacy and its military structure, but also its cultural assets.
0: Western Australia has recorded two more suspected cases of H5 bird flu, with a dead seabird reported in Perth's north and another in the Midwest. Samples from the two migratory birds have been sent to the CSIRO for confirmation. Another bird was found dead at a beach last week and is being treated as a confirmed case, which brings the state's total to five. Department of Primary Industries and Regional Development says there continues to be no evidence the virus has spread to poultry or native wildlife. The United States military says the latest round of strikes on Iran has ended, but its military remains prepared to hold Iran to their ceasefire agreement when it is not adhered to. Larry Buttrose has the latest.
2: Iran has acknowledged the latest US strikes that appear mainly against military sites near the Strait of Hormuz, but has given no word on any losses from them. The US has also revoked Iran's ability to sell crude oil on the world market. The US moves came after Iran hit three commercial ships in the Strait of Hormuz, at least one seemingly for ignoring warnings regarding traversing the waterway. Following the US strikes, Iran hit back by firing missiles at US military installations in Bahrain and Kuwait, and there's no word on any losses from those.
0: Denmark has rejected yet another call from US President Donald Trump that Greenland should be controlled by the United States. Danish Prime Minister Mette Frederiksen says Greenland is not for sale and Denmark will defend its territory. It comes as the main session of a summit of the 32 NATO leaders is about to get underway in the Turkish capital Ankara. NATO Chief Mark Rutte issued this warning to Moscow ahead of the alliance meeting.
3: This alliance of 1 billion people will defend every inch of our territory. You cannot win from NATO. We are defensive. We will never attack anyone. We will only defend our way of life, our democracies, our territory. So don't fool with us. Don't play with us.
0: In rugby league, anticipation is building ahead of tonight's Origin decider at Lang Park in Brisbane. The Maroons have had their traditional match day walk through the city. Assistant coach Matt Ballin says the squad are fully prepared and ready.
4: We've had two good games to start this series off. We're really clear with how we want to play. We're really clear with what Bill expects of the players. And we know what this jersey means to the public.
0: ABC News.
5: Good evening and welcome to PM. I'm Samantha Donovan, coming to you from the lands of the Wurundjeri people of the Kulin Nation in Melbourne. Tonight, a five-hour Telstra outage leaves millions of Australians without phone or internet connections. Also, Western Australia's mining industry facing its biggest strike in decades. And oil prices rise as the US and Iran launch missile strikes once again.
6: If we go back into full-scale war, which is possible, I think, after the NATO summit ends, if that happens, then I think you will see the price of oil go up because the Iranians will try to close off the straits once again.
5: The operator of Australia's largest telecommunications network, Telstra, has apologised to millions of customers after a lengthy network outage led to phone and internet disruptions around the country. Businesses, banks, train and taxi services were all affected. Some calls to the emergency 000 number also failed to get through, and police are conducting welfare checks to make sure those callers are okay. Diana Damjanovic has this report.
7: Early this morning, technological failures in Telstra's Sydney and Melbourne network quickly spread across the country. For this taxi driver, the impact was immediate.
8: I started 4:30 in the morning until 5:45. I didn't get any job. And 5:45, I was not having any internet connection, not in my phone, not in my dispatcher, not in my FPOS machine. Nothing was working. No one has cash and plus, we don't know how meter going to work, because if somebody sit in the car, then we can start them.

0: meter, but nobody wanted to sit in the car when we can't take electronic payments or, you know, you not even PID, we can't check anything.
1: He says the outage caused him to miss a lucrative trip from Melbourne all the way to the Murray River.
0: Well, I got one job from Melbourne to Albury, which is like almost around $700 to $800 job. And I could not take the passenger because there was no network. I could not contact customer and they cancelled the job.
1: The crisis in the Telstra network peaked at about 5 a.m. Eastern Standard Time. Not only were phone calls affected, the outage also impacted trains, planes and taxis. Victoria's rail network was the hardest hit, with some disruptions in New South Wales and the ACT. Telstra has apologised to its millions of customers.
2: We know that customers across the whole community rely on our connectivity, and this network challenge has caused many issues and it's been a big disruption to many people's days, and we apologise for that.
1: The federal government increased fines for telcos involved with widespread outages last year, but the communications minister did not confirm if today's outage constitutes a breach.
3: Well, what I would like to do is wait for the investigation to be completed by both ACMA and what we learn from the 000 custodian. I can tell you that both of those people are already in a preliminary investigation stage and that everything we are doing is being tracked in order to get to the bottom of it and that justice is served. And I think all Australians would expect that justice is served here.
1: Speaking from Stanthorpe on Sky News Today, One Nation MP Barnaby Joyce suggested a possible link between the outage and China's long-range missile test in the South Pacific on Monday.
4: I hope it's just a coincidence about the intercontinental ballistic missile that went into the Pacific. I don't want to be paranoid or conspiracy theorist, but we know there is the capacity for China to affect that sort of software, and I hope that that's investigated. I think it's an issue that needs to be cleared up.
1: The government had this response to Mr. Joyce's comments.
3: I think when it comes to matters of national security, you shouldn't make stuff up. You've heard from the Telstra acting CEO that there is currently no evidence to suggest that those things are the case, so I think it's irresponsible.
1: One of the crucial questions being asked about the outage is whether people in an emergency were able to contact 000. In the past 5 years, there have been 4 major network outages involving Telstra and Optus, with between 148 and 2,100 failed 000 calls recorded each time. At least 3 deaths have been linked to the outages. New rules force telcos to perform welfare checks on customers who have tried to make emergency calls. 000 Victoria and Telstra say those welfare checks are underway. Shadow Communications Minister Sarah Henderson says the government needs to move fast to work out what happened.
5: I have today called for an urgent inquiry and a report back within 7 days by the regulator to determine what happened today, whether any immediate steps can be taken to ensure this never happens again, and also Australians need to know whether anyone was impacted by the loss of 000.
1: The Communications Minister and government agencies are meeting this afternoon to find out exactly what went wrong and the full extent of the impact of the outage.
6: Diana Damjanovic. And Telstra has updated the public at a media conference a short time ago. That update was given by Telstra Group Chief Financial Officer Michael Ackland. Our reporter David Sparks joins me now. David, has Telstra given any more information about the cause of this morning's big outage?
7: Well, a little more, Sam, but not particularly specific at this stage, other than to confirm that they say or they believe it is a software issue rather than a hardware issue. Despite not having the final answer, the Chief Financial Officer, Michael Ackland, was obviously pretty keen to get on the front foot this evening and seemed to be communicating with the public given the incredible scrutiny that Telstra faces today. He does say that all of the issues have now been resolved. Now, most of us are not technically minded enough to understand this, but he does point out that the current understanding for Telstra is that a software fault caused a GPS node to reset, and that set in motion a chain of problems that led to the outages. But nonetheless, Telstra is still trying to figure out exactly what went wrong.
2: We are still conducting our investigation into the root cause, but we are confident we have identified a software defect. We've been able to isolate it. We'll provide further technical details of this once we complete the investigation. I want to be clear, this was not the result of a cyber incident.
7: Michael Ackland is Telstra's CFO. Now, Sam, something else that he was really, really driving home is that Telstra wants its customers to be very careful of scam calls. He says the company's already had reports of some of its customers receiving calls from fraudsters today, trying to take advantage of the situation. He's advising Telstra customers that if they get a call from someone claiming to be Telstra, just hang up straight away and then call Telstra back on the correct number that they actually have, Sam.
6: And David, as we heard in our earlier report, there's a lot of concern about 000 calls not getting through. What did Mr. Ackland have to say in terms of what's going on there?
7: Well, he provided quite a bit of information in his explanation about that, Sam. And something he was at pains to point out is that Telstra has made a significant welfare checks where it was possible that 000 calls had failed.
2: We've conducted testing of 000 calls early this morning and confirmed calling was working successfully. As part of our standard process, we conduct welfare checks when a 000 call is unsuccessful or is dropped after connecting. Now, as of this afternoon, we've completed 333 welfare checks. Now, the way that we did that is we first sent an SMS to customers. 138 of those told us they didn't need assistance at that point. We then called the remaining 189 via voice calls to get in contact with them. 110 of those customers informed us that they did not need assistance. And there are 79 calls that we could not get in contact with. And through the course of today, in real time, they were referred to police in the various states and they are doing a physical welfare check where they haven't responded. Now, six customers out of that 300 and over 300 customers told us they needed assistance. That was addressed immediately and they were referred to the emergency service that they needed to be connected with.
7: So that again is Michael Ackland, Telstra's Chief Financial Officer. And so, Sam, we still need to wait for more information from both Telstra and the police in those various states about the outcomes of some of those welfare checks.
6: Yes, let's hope all those people are okay. David, thank you. David Sparks reporting for us. The Prime Minister has flagged that Pacific leaders are on the verge of issuing a joint statement criticising China's ballistic missile test in the region. It comes as Anthony Albanese continues his diplomatic blitz of Pacific leaders, meeting his counterparts from Papua New Guinea, Tonga and Samoa in Brisbane today. The ABC's foreign affairs reporter Stephen Jedgetts is there. Stephen, let's start with the Chinese missile launch. What's the response been from the region?
8: Look, quite a forceful response so far, Sam. A number of countries have come out and effectively condemned the missile launch. Now, not all countries have been equally full-throated in this. Probably the most forceful has been Matthew Wale, the Prime Minister of Solomon Islands, who said that China was a friend of Solomon Islands, but this missile launch was not the act of a friend. So pretty sharp criticism. But we've also seen Fiji's defence minister come out and be quite critical, although the government issued itself a much more cautious statement. We've seen Tuvalu, the nation which in some senses was closest to this because we believe the ICBM ploughed into waters just outside Tuvalu's exclusive economic zone, issuing a very full-throated statement saying that they had, quote, grave and serious concern and disappointment over the launch. Now, this morning, Anthony Albanese, ahead of these meetings with Pacific leaders, was asked about the launch and what the response from the Pacific was. And interestingly, he said that the Pacific Islands Forum, which is the peak body for all Pacific leaders, was already pulling together a statement by all Pacific Island Forum members, which he hinted would be a full-throated or at least a fairly full-throated condemnation of what China has done here.
9: Look, the Pacific Island Forum, there's a draft statement which is being going around the members of the Pacific Island Forum. It's a very strong statement. And I'm hopeful, certainly from Australia's perspective, I've made very clear comments, public comments, but we're hoping as well that the nations of the Pacific join together to send a strong message.
6: The Prime Minister, Anthony Albanese. And Stephen, what else do you think would have been on the agenda for the meetings of the Pacific Island leaders today?
8: Look, there would have been plenty, but I'll just pick out two because they're very current at the moment. Of course, Anthony Albanese was in Fiji just on Monday announcing a new alliance with Fiji, the Ocean of Peace Alliance. One of the elements that's so fascinating about this treaty is that it's actually open to other Pacific nations to join. That is a step that, you know, now PNG and Fiji have both taken, striking formal military alliances with Australia, or defence alliances, something that no one would have predicted even a few years ago. And now the question is, will other nations, presumably those with militaries, potentially look to join up in the future? Now, at the top of that list, probably PNG and Tonga, as well as New Zealand, because they're the three countries that really maintain standing militaries in the region. So I think it's all but certain, let's put it that way, that Prime Minister Anthony Albanese would have raised this prospect with both PNG and Tonga in the meetings today. Whether, of course, those countries do take that step down the track to join is another question. I don't think it will happen anytime soon, but I imagine that was high up on the agenda. One other thing that I think would also have been almost certainly discussed was just broader questions around climate change and COP. COP being, of course, Sam, the conference of the parties, the main multilateral climate change meeting hosted under UN auspices every year. We've got Fiji preparing now to host a pre-COP meeting, Australia now holding the presidency of negotiations. I imagine that Pacific nations would have urged Australia in this meeting to do everything possible to push the global community to act as quickly as possible, not just on electrification and the things that Australia wants to talk about, but potentially also on some of those issues that are harder for Australia to manage, like the fact that, you know, some Pacific nations have joined with smaller island states pushing for a phase out of fossil fuel exports. That's a difficult one for Australia, of course, but it's always on the Pacific agenda.
6: And Stephen, you're in Brisbane. Of course, the big State of Origin final is on there tonight. And I understand rugby has also been a topic of discussion at the meeting.
8: It is the Pacific, Sam. So rugby, whether that's rugby league or rugby union, is always high on the agenda. And unsurprisingly, the fact that you've got four Pacific leaders, or three Pacific leaders, and Anthony Albanese in Brisbane. Let's put it this way. I don't think it's a coincidence that they're here on Origin night and all four leaders will gather together at the Decider in Lang Park tonight, something that I'm sure Australian officials always were plotting out from the beginning, perhaps. But look, there was one other element just worth touching on. Australia, you might remember when we announced the $600 million plan for an NRL team in Papua New Guinea, made it clear that a big chunk of that money, more than $200 million, would go not to the elite team, but to grassroots development programs on rugby league, using league to try and drive health and education outcomes in particular in these countries. This afternoon at a function in a Brisbane hotel, all three leaders joined Anthony Albanese to say that they've now reached an agreement on how that money will be rolled out. And clearly, all those countries represented today are hoping that league can be something of a circuit breaker when it comes to tackling some of those wicked development problems across Pacific nations.
6: Well, we hope the leaders enjoy the game tonight. Stephen Jedgetts, thank you very much. Stephen Jedgetts is the ABC's Foreign Affairs reporter. This is PM. I'm Samantha Donovan. You can hear all our programs live or later on ABC Listen. Ahead, the price of oil jumps as the US and Iran exchange fire once again.
10: I think that, you know, it's looking more and more on shaky ground. We've been in this halfway house now for some weeks, whereby both sides have been engaging in strikes against one another. But at the same time, there's this process of negotiation that's been occurring to try and bring an end to the war.
6: Western Australia's mining industry looks set for its biggest strike in decades, with hundreds of BHP workers set to walk off the job next week at Port Hedland in the state's north. The planned industrial action comes after failed talks between the mining giant and unions on a four-year labour agreement. ABC reporter Samantha Girling is in Perth. Samantha, what is this strike going to involve?
11: Well, there'll be an 8-hour stoppage from 2 till 10pm next Thursday. Now, estimates have varied that it could involve anywhere between 160 and 400 workers walking off the job. And that's workers across port operations and maintenance from three different unions: the Western Mine Workers Alliance, the Australian Manufacturers Workers Union, and the Electrical Trades Union. Now, a lot of money passes through the Port Hedland port facility. It's Australia's largest.

0: largest export facility, and it also generates a lot of money for BHP and the WA government in terms of royalties. Now, estimates are that BHP generates $120 million a day in revenue through that port, and that there's around $6 million in royalty payments to the WA government a day from this port. So the unions are now estimating that their strike could potentially cost BHP between $40 and $50 million in revenue from just that one action.
1: And Sam, what are the unions' demands that have led to this strike?
0: Well, the unions haven't publicly specified a dollar figure. They're saying the focus is on job classifications, clearer pay and progression structures. But negotiations have gone on for more than 6 months. BHP has pointed to a deal that they managed to negotiate with workers at a different facility in the Pilbara, South Flank and Mining Area C just last week. That was for a 16% pay rise over 4 years. But the Combined Ports Union from Port Hedland say that they believe that that deal's undercooked and that they wouldn't be satisfied with something similar. And they've warned that they are prepared to do further industrial actions if this isn't resolved. And next week's stoppage is just a demonstration of how serious they are.
1: And what's the feeling there? Are there any signs that the industrial action could be averted?
0: The unions do say that they've tentatively locked in a meeting with BHP next week, and if there is any serious developments in negotiations, they've said they'll go back to their members, put it to them, and then they can decide whether or not to call off next week's action.
1: Samantha Girling reporting from Perth. To the conflict in the Middle East now, and Iran has pledged to deliver a crushing response after the United States launched a fresh barrage of attacks on the country. The American military struck more than 80 targets after Iran hit three merchant vessels in the Strait of Hormuz. This latest escalation in hostilities puts the fragile ceasefire deal on even shakier ground. Alexandra Humphreys filed this report.
2: Status: engine room fire and full of smoke.
3: A Qatari tanker carrying liquefied natural gas through the Strait of Hormuz urgently calls for assistance.
2: Unable to assess further damage. All crew are safe and mustered on the starboard side. We are disabled, no engines and no steering. All stations, whoever listening, coastal radio stations and naval batteries operating in area, kindly assist.
3: The tanker is believed to be one of three commercial ships attacked by Iran in the Strait of Hormuz overnight, action that prompted the United States to launch a series of retaliatory strikes. The US military says it hit more than 80 targets, including Iranian air defense systems, command and control networks, coastal radar sites, and anti-ship missile capabilities. Speaking from the NATO summit in Turkey, NATO Secretary General Mark Rutte backed the US attacks.
4: Well, I think it was absolutely necessary, because when you have a ceasefire, and Iran is basically violating the ceasefire. We've seen what happened yesterday with ships being attacked. I think it is totally crucial that the US forcefully reacts.
3: The US has also reinstated oil sanctions. Both Washington and Tehran are accusing each other of violating the fragile ceasefire. The position of the Iranian leadership was outlined on state TV.
5: The Ministry of Foreign Affairs of the Islamic Republic of Iran warns of the consequences of the United States' breach of its commitments and states that it will take whatever measures it deems necessary to safeguard its national interests and security.
3: After pledging to deliver a crushing response, Iran's Revolutionary Guard announced it had targeted American military sites in Bahrain and Kuwait and shot down a US drone. Malcolm Davis is a senior analyst in defence strategy at the Australian Strategic Policy Institute.
6: Clearly the Americans have decided we can't let these attacks on these commercial shippings go unanswered, and so they've responded with these strikes. Now the question is, what do the Iranians do next? That's really up to Tehran, but if they strike back, if we end up in a tit-for-tat escalation situation, you could potentially see the war reinitiating and going back into a full-scale war. It's possible, though, it's more likely that this will be a series of one-off strikes and the Iranians and the Americans will go back to some sort of negotiation process.
3: How tenuous do you think the ceasefire is today?
6: I think it's pretty tenuous. I think that, you know, it's looking more and more on shaky ground. We've been in this halfway house now for some weeks, whereby both sides have been engaging in strikes against one another. But at the same time, there's this process of negotiation that's been occurring to try and bring an end to the war. The problem is that the Iranians' terms for a peace agreement are unacceptable to the Americans. They want total control over the Strait of Hormuz. They want the ability to impose tolls on shipping going through the Strait of Hormuz. And if that shipping refuses to pay those tolls, then they want to have the ability to attack that shipping. And I think that's what's happened here. So I think that from the American perspective, to agree to those terms would be basically to agree to accepting defeat. And that would be a huge blow to the Trump administration.
3: Dr. Davis explains the Trump administration faces a difficult negotiation.
6: From Trump's perspective, he wants to find a way out of this situation because there's no clear military solution to this conflict, short of the Americans going all in, including with boots on the ground. And that would be politically unacceptable in the United States, particularly approaching the midterms, the congressional midterms. So there's no real easy military solution here. But at the same time, a diplomatic solution that then leads to Iran emerging with significant advantage is also unacceptable. So it's threading the needle in many respects. It's the Trump administration trying to find a way out that meets their requirements but doesn't reward Iran. And there's no clear, easy path towards that end.
3: Multiple tankers have now turned back after attempting to pass out of the Strait of Hormuz, and oil prices have already shot up. Dr. Davis believes the next few days will be critical to determining whether they continue to rise.
6: If the war really does restart in a major way, if we go back into full-scale war, which is possible, I think, you know, after the NATO summit in Ankara in Turkey. If that happens, then I think you will see the price of oil go up because the Iranians will try to close off the straits once again. And so we'll be back into that situation we were in March, April, where we were worried about oil being cut off and the implications that would have, for example, for Australia if we were if we could not access critical oil energy reserves.
1: Dr. Malcolm Davis from the Australian Strategic Policy Institute. Alexandra Humphreys, the reporter. And in news just coming in, Donald Trump has said that the memorandum of understanding signed with Iran to end the conflict was over and that he doesn't want to engage with Tehran. He was speaking in Ankara ahead of the NATO summit in the Turkish capital. Thanks for being with me for PM. I'm Samantha Donovan. We'll be back at the same time tomorrow. Good night.
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8: Thank you to Samantha Donovan and the team at PM. Hello, Laura Chilingirian, coming to you from Gadigal Land. It is Wednesday, the 8th of July. Coming up, Donald Trump declares the ceasefire deal with Iran is over.
9: I don't want to deal with them anymore. They're scum. You know what scum is? They're scum. They're sick people.
8: More on that breaking story. Also, Telstra's CFO apologises for today's major outage across the country, putting the outage down to a software defect, and it's still having an impact on Victoria's regional train services this evening. We'll take a look at why in just a moment. But first, here on ABC News Radio, a look at the news headlines. Telstra says its network is now fully operational after a software defect caused a nationwide outage this morning. The telcos says it's still investigating the root cause of the issue, but it has identified and isolated a software defect believed to be linked to an update. Telstra says it was not a cyber incident. CFO Michael Ackland says all services are now functional and that customers still experiencing difficulty should restart their devices. Well, air raid sirens have been heard in Bahrain and Kuwait as Iran has been targeting American military sites in response to a fresh barrage of US missile strikes. Earlier today, the US Central Command said its forces launched a powerful attack against Iran after it fired three ships in the Strait of Hormuz, including tankers from Qatar and Saudi Arabia. Meanwhile, Denmark has rejected yet another call from the US president that Greenland should be controlled by the United States. Danish Prime Minister Mette Frederiksen says Greenland is not for sale and Denmark will defend its territory. The world's largest iron ore loading port could come to a halt next week following a breakdown in pay negotiations between BHP and unions. It's the most significant industrial action faced by Western Australia's mining industry in decades. BHP has stated it has contingency plans in place to minimise the impact at its Port Hedland facility. In South Australia, police say three teenagers have now been reported over their alleged involvement in organised fights at Adelaide Parks, which were filmed and posted to social media. A 14-year-old and 17-year-old boy from Adelaide's northern suburbs, as well as a 13-year-old girl, have been reported for fighting in a public place. They'll appear in court at a later date. And Queensland hosts New South Wales tonight at Lang Park for Game 3 of Rugby League's State of Origin series. A decider tonight. All eyes will be on Blues coach Laurie Daly's side after he made five changes to his team following their heavy loss in Game 2. Now, despite losing their last two matches in Brisbane, the Maroons hold the ledger in Origin deciders, having won 16 of the last 24 played. A full news update in just under half an hour's time. Let's take a look now at what is happening with Telstra. It has provided an update late this afternoon over the widespread outage that has impacted thousands around the country. Mobile and data services went down for Telstra customers right across Australia early this morning at around 4:30 a.m. Eastern Time, with intermittent issues reported throughout the day. Well, the Chief Financial Officer, Michael Ackland, has said that as of 4 p.m. today, all remaining services have been restored.
10: We know it will take some time for devices on the network to reconnect correctly. And I encourage customers still facing issues to restart their device. We're working closely with many of our enterprise customers, as you can imagine, on working through this and resolving those issues from their end. And we have teams working on that with many of our enterprise customers around the country. We are still conducting our investigation into the root cause, but we are confident we have identified a software defect. We've been able to isolate it. We'll provide further technical details of this once we complete the investigation. I want to be clear, this was not the result of a cyber incident.
8: The impact through the day has been widespread. That was the Chief Financial Officer, Michael Ackland, speaking a short time ago. Some 000 calls failed to connect and more than 330 welfare checks are being carried out on those who were unable to make it through to a call centre. Most of the impact has seen people unable to make calls, connect to the internet or use some payment services. And disruptions have also been felt across the day in New South Wales and Victoria on the train networks. In fact, Victoria's regional V-Line service is still suspended this evening. So how does a Telstra outage bring down rail services? How does it bring them to a standstill? Well, Faraz Hassan is a Director of Research at the University of Canberra and is with us now. Faraz, thank you so much for joining us. How do trains use mobile networks?
11: Good evening, Laura. Thank you for having me. Trains use mobile communication to relay traffic-related information to the central control stations. So this is time-critical traffic alerts. This is information relating to their performance on the tracks. Some of the train networks also use mobile communication to convey diagnostic data about how the engine is performing, how the braking is doing. So it is a lot of control signaling that happens over the mobile communication in a modern day train network.
8: So trains will be disrupted or can't operate when the network is down. Are there no backups or alternatives in a situation like this?
11: Look, if you think about it, trains used to run when mobile communication wasn't around. So the dependency is not so much around whether a train can move on a track or not. The dependency is more around whether it's safe and secure for the train network to operate without having that level of connectivity with the control center. So technically, yeah, trains can run, but the control

0: of train traffic and control of trains is so reliant on mobile communication these days that it won't be recommended to run a train network without having adequate mobile communication services available.
1: Now, as of late this afternoon, from 4 p.m. actually, Telstra had said that all its services have now been restored. But we've heard from regional Victorian train operator V-Line that disruptions to services will continue this evening and into tomorrow morning. Why is it important that the network is fully stable before it resumes services?
0: In this particular case, the issue is in relation to timing synchronization, which means that the devices over the network have lost synchronization in time. All devices are keeping their own separate times, which is not what you want in a network. So in order to fix that issue, what has happened is the central node that maintains the time for the entire network has to be reset, and now all the remaining devices will have to gradually sync in a sequence to the main device that maintains time. So it's a sequential process. These servers will come to life one by one, and all of them will take a while to get fully functional. So the timing issue has been addressed from Telstra's perspective, is my understanding, but it will take a bit of time for servers to react to that new setting and adjust to the network condition.
1: I understand, right. Is there an understanding for us of why it would just impact New South Wales and Victorian services and not have an impact on other rail services in other states?
0: I think it will depend on the level of penetration, the level of reliance on mobile communication across different rail networks. I must say I'm not overly familiar with the granular architecture of the rail networks across the states and Australia.
1: Sure.
0: I did come across some coverage earlier in the day that there was some disruption in Western Australia as well. So the scale of disruption may be different, and it will depend on how much mobile communication is employed in running a train network.
1: Has it surprised you that in this day and age that these sorts of outages still keep happening?
0: It is surprising and unprecedented. So normally when mobile network outages take place, you think that your phone won't work or all the apps that you use on a phone won't work. But what we are now witnessing is the level of penetration that mobile communication has in our society, in our everyday lives. So a train is now just like a mobile phone. Just like a mobile phone, a train also requires mobile coverage to operate safely and securely. So it is unprecedented. It is surprising. But in the research world, the concept of Internet of Things has been around for a number of years, which means that we will continue to see more and more devices getting connected to mobile communication. So from that perspective, there has been a glitch in the Internet of Things that we are currently witnessing in Australia.
1: Should we be looking at other ways perhaps to communicate in that regard when it comes to something as important as our train services?
0: There are backups available. As in theory, we know how to add redundancy both at a network level, at an inter-network level and an intra-network level. It'll be interesting to see what comes out of the full investigation that Telstra is doing into their issue. So it is possible to have multiple networks providing coverage at one place so that if something happens in one network, we can rely on the other. It makes sense, but there are financial implications of having very large networks serving as redundancy for the other large network. It requires a lot of financial investment to get to that stage. If you think about networks themselves, you can have more than one node keeping time, serving as the master clock for the network. So it'll be interesting to see whether Telstra had more than one node acting as the master clock. Mm. If not, then it would appear like a single point of failure issue that can be addressed by adding more redundancy into the network. I say that from a theoretical perspective, of course. How do the finances look like of doing that? I'm not entirely sure.
1: Yeah, well, it will be interesting to see what comes out of the subsequent investigations. Faraz Hassan, thank you so much.
0: Thank you, Laura.
1: That is Director of Research at the University of Canberra, Faraz Hassan. Now let's take you to breaking news. The US President Donald Trump has said he thinks the peace deal that the United States signed with Iran a few weeks ago is over. His comments follow renewed hostilities between the two countries in recent days. Mr. Trump and the Iranian President Masoud Pezeshkian signed a memorandum of understanding to end the war in the Middle East in mid-June. But speaking from the NATO summit in Ankara, in the Turkish capital, President Trump has said that as far as he's concerned, that agreement is no longer in place.
2: To me, I think it's over. I don't want to deal with them anymore. They're scum. You know what scum is? They're scum. They're sick people. They're led by sick people. And they're vicious, violent people. And if they had a nuclear weapon, they'd use it. As far as I'm concerned, it's over. I'll speak to our negotiators. They want to negotiate. They're good people. We make a deal. Everyone's agreed. No nuclear weapon. As far as I'm concerned, it's over.
1: And that is the US President Donald Trump. CNN's Kevin Liptak says President Trump's comments were significant.
3: Clear takeaway is that the president says that the MOU that he signed with Iran exactly 3 weeks ago today is over. He did condition it by saying that he would consult with members of his team, that he would allow them to keep going with the technical negotiations that are meant to curtail Iran's nuclear program. But the president making very clear that this deal has all but collapsed. And we saw that overnight when Iran targeted merchant vessels in the Strait of Hormuz. That was, the second or third time that it happened. The U.S. responded. And the president coming into this meeting very, very angry at how this has all proceeded, calling Iran scum, calling them dirty people, saying that it was a complete waste of time talking with them and saying very explicitly that this ceasefire agreement that has been in place now for 3 weeks is finished. And that is hugely significant because, remember, the president said when he signed it that he feared if this war continued, there would be economic catastrophe. And so what this portends going forward, I think, is now a huge open question. Does the president resume a full-scale war with Iran, whatever that would mean? Does the U.S. go back into conflict with that country? Does it greenlight Israel going back into conflict with Iran? A lot of questions about what it means for this MOU to be over, but the president very frustrated and very angry that this has not worked out perhaps the way he had hoped it would. Now, what this means for the negotiators, for J.D. Vance, for Steve Witkoff, for Jared Kushner, who had been engaged in the start of these discussions, remains to be seen. They had not actually advanced to some of the more technical discussions about the nuclear program. They were still sort of discussing how to implement the MOU. And so they had not made a ton of progress on that front. But the president suggesting that he wants to throw that all aside and go back to the conflict. He said that he thinks that the U.S. should finish up business, essentially, in Iran. And so quite a significant statement from the president. Also extremely frustrated at NATO in a way that I think we perhaps expected heading into this summit, but that a lot of European leaders had hoped to avoid, and certainly Mark Rutte had hoped to avoid. And you saw him trying to very gently push back on the president's claims about European participation in the war with Iran and European defense spending. But the president, I don't think, very receptive to those arguments. And I think this is all setting up to be a very confrontational meeting that is now going to be getting underway here in Turkey.
1: And that is CNN's Kevin Liptak reporting from outside the NATO summit, which, as he said, is just getting underway in the Turkish capital there. To the headlines here on ABC News Radio, Telstra has ruled out a cyber attack as the cause of today's widespread network outage. The telco says a software defect was to blame for the service failure, which started at about 4:30 this morning and it was fully resolved about 12 hours later. The ABC has rejected claims that its journalism has contributed to anti-Semitism or social division ahead of senior staff fronting the Royal Commission investigating Jewish hate. ABC and SBS executives will appear before the Royal Commission tomorrow. Reform UK leader Nigel Farage has announced he's resigning from the UK Parliament to recontest his own seat in a by-election. And in sport, the Queensland Origin team is trying to steer clear of the hype as they count down to tonight's series decider against New South Wales at Lang Park. The Maroons going into the game as favourites. Now, Western Australia's mining industry is set to be hit by its most significant industrial action in decades after pay talks between BHP and the unions failed to reach a result. Kimberly Putland reports from Karratha in the Pilbara.
4: Unions have been locked in negotiations with BHP since October last year. This industrial dispute now spans three unions, with the Electrical Trades Union and the Australian Manufacturing Workers Unions overwhelmingly voting in favour of strike action last month. They were earlier this week joined by the Australian Workers Union. This industrial dispute could shut down BHP's biggest bulk export port to the tune of $120 million in revenue a day. Industry bodies expect that would be about $6.85 million per day in royalties to the WA state government. Addressing the media earlier today, unions said it was their right to strike for better conditions.
5: This is their chance for the first time in a long time, right, to make sure that they can have their say about their own wages and conditions. These are people that work in harsh conditions, away from their family, and they deserve to be rewarded.
4: Unions have now indicated they will look to strike on Thursday next week in an 8-hour stoppage. That will take place from 2 p.m. until 10 p.m. local time. In the 300-strong unionised workforce at BHP's port operations, unions say they expect about 150 to 200 workers will walk off-site.
1: That is a Kimberly Putland reporting.
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1: In the UK, Prince Harry and six other claimants, including Sir Elton John and Liz Hurley, have lost a high-profile court case against the publisher of the Daily Mail over allegations of unlawful information gathering. The lawsuit alleged the ANL's associated newspapers used unlawful means to obtain personal information, but the judge has dismissed all counts, saying the claimants had failed to prove the allegations. In a statement, the Duke of Sussex has described the High Court's decision as a whitewash, though sadly not altogether unexpected. Mark Stevens is a media law expert.
7: First of all, I think we need to remember that this was a test case. It was to test out a legal and evidential theory that you could infer wrongdoing to the media. And the evidential base in this particular case was far more precarious than it was against, say, the News of the World or the Daily Mirror. In those cases, there had been police investigations, there had been convictions, including jail time. There had been documents which the police had obtained, which came into the hands of the claimant's lawyers. And there were corporate admissions as well as findings from the judge. This case was entirely different. There had been no police investigation. There were no documents. There were no records. And at the end of the day, essentially, they were doing a mosaic of saying, when you put these tiles down, there's an unknowable piece of information, I think, of one of the claimants' ectopic pregnancy, for example. How did that come into the public domain? And they had worked with people who had previously unlawfully gathered information. And in those circumstances, they were trying to persuade the court that you could infer wrongdoing. This particular case, the Mail turned up and said, we stand by our journalism. You may not like the way in which we do our journalism, but it's lawful. And we cultivate sources and we get the information, and that's why we publish it.
8: I want to bring up some of Prince Harry's statement, and he said that it is a complete and obvious whitewash, but sadly, not altogether unexpected. We came to court. However, the lengths to which the court has gone to exonerate the Mail is as shocking as it is totally unwarranted. We came to court seeking justice and accountability, but we have received neither. We know that Prince Harry has blamed the media for his mother's death back in the 90s, Princess Diana. But you say that the media is a lot different now. What do you mean by that?
7: Well, we've had, since Princess Diana's death, we've had an evolution of privacy laws, not only just in the UK, but across Europe. And as a consequence, it was felt that the media had become overly intrusive, and so the laws rebalanced that. So some of the stories that we saw about Princess Diana could never happen again today. We know that there was wrongdoing that at some of the newspapers, but I don't think anyone thinks that that's still ongoing. So to some extent, they've had and made the change that they were seeking. I think the difficulty with the statement that you've just articulated is that it's never a good look to blame the judge or the adjudicator because you've lost. This was a test case. It was a bit speculative. It didn't come up where they wanted it to. And as a consequence of that, I'm sure they feel badly done to, but at the end of the day, the judge made the very point that this wasn't a public inquiry. I'm not investigating whether there was wrongdoing in Fleet Street. There obviously was, but I'm asked to look at these 55 specimen articles and say, can I safely infer that criminality occurred without more evidence? And he concluded that he couldn't do that, particularly where journalists bellied up and said, yeah, I did this by old-fashioned legwork.
8: So the bottom line, is this a victory for journalism? And what does this mean for journalism going forward?
7: I think it is a victory for journalism. I think it's complete vindication. Our newspapers split really into two, the sort of Guardian and the Times at one end of the scale, which didn't indulge in phone hacking and unlawful information gathering, and some of the tabloid papers, which did. It's all gone away now. And I think what history will look at is say, well, actually, the Daily Mail and the Mail on Sunday were in that respectable group. And it's become a historical fact, or will become a historical fact now. These kinds of stories are not published in the UK. We don't have the same kind of prurient press. And so in those circumstances, I think they should be wise and, you know, leave it be.
1: And that is UK media law expert Mark Stevens. He was speaking there to CNN's Alex Michelson. It is now time for sport with Fraser Fyfe. I know the World Cup's still on, but it's all about Origin tonight, surely.
9: It is, Laura, and we will get to that in a moment, but I do want to talk about the World Cup because we're not going to have any games tomorrow, which is shocking. I don't know what to do with myself because we're 27 days through the tournament. No, could never do that. But the reason why I bring it up is the quarterfinal lineup has been completed, but that's only after a major scare for defending champion Argentina. Let's take us through it. Here's ABC Sports' Ned Hall.
10: Hello, Ned Hall here with your wrap-up on day 27 of the FIFA World Cup, where we've seen the round of 16 completed with two contrasting but equally dramatic matches. Firstly, World Cup holders Argentina were dragged through the ringer against Cabo Verde last time out, and against Egypt they were staring down the barrel again. The conquerors of Australia took a first-half lead off the head of Yasser Ibrahim before the twists and turns took the match all over the place. First, Lionel Messi missed a penalty. He may be the greatest of all time, but he's missed seven of the 32 spot kicks he's taken for his country. In the second half, Mustafa Zico doubled the Africans' advantage, but VAR ruled the goal out for a foul at the opposite end of the field that had sparked the attack. Zico then legitimately added a second. Argentina had never come back from 2-0 down at a World Cup match, and it wasn't until the 79th minute that they got on the scoreboard. Spurs central defender Cristian Romero headed home before Lionel Messi grabbed the equaliser. Messi started the tournament two behind the all-time leading scorer at World Cups, Miroslav Klose with 16. The Argentine wizard is now on 21. He's also scored in six consecutive World Cup matches, something that's never been done before. And the Albiceleste weren't done yet.
11: Red shirts racing back as fast as they can! What a header from Enzo Fernandez. The header of his career.
10: The 31st stoppage time goal at this World Cup. A sensational finish, as you can hear from SBS commentator Simon Brotherton.
11: It's been epic in Atlanta. A game that had everything. A game that pushed the defending champions to the limit. Heartbreaking for Egypt. They were outstanding, but Argentina found that little bit extra from somewhere. But my goodness me, they had to dig deep.
10: And the final spot in the last eight has gone to Switzerland. Their match with Colombia may not have had the drama of the previous match, but there was plenty of tension and it took penalties to split the two sides. Neither had great shootout records, but Davinson Sanchez crashed his effort into the bar before Swiss keeper Gregor Kobel made a terrific save from Cucho Hernandez. It came down to Ruben Vargas to seal the win.
12: Vargas, who scored two goals in the group stage, scored against Bosnia, scored against Canada. Can he become a Swiss icon here? It's all over! Switzerland are going to the quarterfinal of the World Cup, and they've got a date with Lionel Messi at Argentina in Kansas City. They held their nerve. They stood their ground. And Colombia are out.
10: Switzerland into the last eight of a World Cup for the first time since 1954. Now, a warning. There are no games on Thursday. I repeat, no games. The action will resume early on Friday with France against Morocco, the first of the World Cup quarterfinals.
9: That was ABC Sports Ned Hall reporting there. And for more World Cup coverage, you can visit ABC News Online, where you'll find live blogs of every match. And as Laura, you so rightly pointed out as well, State of Origin. If you want to keep up to date with that, you can also look at our live blog on the ABC News website. We've got the latest teams that will be playing tonight. I'll have a bit more on that for you in the next half hour.
1: And it starts in about an hour's time, is that right?
9: It does indeed.
1: Excellent. Thank you very much for that, Fraser. Let's take a look at the capital city weather. Brisbane, 15 right now, a shower or two, and 22 tomorrow. In Sydney, currently 14 degrees, showers easing on Thursday with a maximum of 18. Canberra, 4 degrees right now, dropping to minus 2 this evening. Some morning frost and fog with a high of 13 forecast. In Melbourne, it's 8 right now, down to 4 for you tonight. Partly cloudy and 14 the high tomorrow. Hobart, it's 7 degrees, 3 to 13 the temperature range on Thursday, and partly cloudy. Adelaide, 14 right now. Tomorrow, mostly sunny and 17. It's 19 in Perth. You're looking at a shower or two and 21 tomorrow. And it's 28 right now in Darwin. Tomorrow, mostly sunny with a high of 32 degrees. It's news time.

0: ABC News. Hello, I'm William Howard Evans. US President Donald Trump says the memorandum of understanding signed with Iran to end the conflict is over after both countries exchanged strikes, adding he doesn't want to engage with Tehran. Mr. Trump was speaking in the Turkish capital Ankara ahead of the NATO summit. The 14-point memorandum was signed last month, calling for an immediate ceasefire while imposing a time frame of 60 days to reach a final deal to end the war. Telstra has ruled out a cyber attack as the cause of today's widespread network outage. The telco says a software defect is to blame for the service failure, which started about 4:30 this morning and was fully resolved 12 hours later. Telstra CFO Michael Acklin says hackers are not behind the outage, but he warns fraudsters may now be trying to take advantage of the situation.
1: I want to be clear, this was not the result of a cyber incident. I also want to ask customers to be extra vigilant about calls they receive at the moment by people claiming to be Telstra. We have seen reports of customers receiving calls from fraudsters.
0: Researchers say today's Telstra outage that caused widespread issues nationally shows how Australia's systems are too closely interconnected. Flinders University Associate Professor Dr. Paul Gardner-Stephen says there wasn't a graceful fallback when the outage happened.
2: It really feels to me like the complexity of 000 in the 4G and 5G mobile networks is way higher than it should be for resilience, that maybe actually the time has come for the federal government to think about mandating having a 2G 000 service only.
0: The ABC has rejected claims its journalism has contributed to anti-Semitism or social division ahead of senior staff fronting the Royal Commission investigating Jewish hate. ABC and SBS executives will appear before the Royal Commission tomorrow after members of Australia's Jewish community raised concerns about alleged bias in reporting. ABC editorial director Gavin Fang and Ombudsman Fiona Cameron will give evidence first. Three SBS executives will follow, including Director of News.

0: Released today, the ABC has addressed complaints about its Israel-Gaza coverage. It says 51% of the complaints accuse it of being broadly pro-Palestinian, or 47% accuse it of being broadly pro-Israel. Two Northern Territory politicians have recommended proposed changes to the Northern Territory's child protection legislation not be passed following a review of the bill by the Parliamentary Scrutiny Committee. Oliviana Lathouris reports.
1: The bill was put forward weeks after the death of Kumanjai little baby in Alice Springs and makes numerous changes to the Territory's existing child protection laws. After receiving 150 submissions in 1 week, the Parliamentary Scrutiny Committee has published its lengthy report recommending the bill be passed as drafted, subject to one minor change. The remaining recommendations call for more clarification on how some of the reforms will operate in practice. Independent Justine Davis and Labor member Duran Young, who were both on the committee, both tabled dissenting reports recommending not to pass the bill.
0: A former Australian High Commissioner to Papua New Guinea has called a multi-million dollar initiative aimed at boosting rugby league in the country a great move. The $250 million Pacific Rugby League partnership was announced as Prime Minister Anthony Albanese met leaders from PNG, Tonga and Samoa in Brisbane today. It's part of a $600 million commitment to rugby league across the Pacific, which includes support for the PNG Chiefs' entry into the NRL in 2028. The University of Queensland's Ian Kemish says Australia will benefit from improving ties through sport.
2: 60% of the population of Papua New Guinea is under the age of 25. I just don't think we should underestimate that sporting and cultural stuff in how it helps bind our countries together.
0: In the AFL, ruckman Sean Darcy is out of the Fremantle side to face Sydney in their top-of-the-table clash at Perth Stadium tomorrow night. Darcy only recently returned to the senior team after missing 9 matches due to injury, with the Dockers saying he's being managed because of the 5-day break between games. Hayden Young also misses the match with a groin injury, with Mason Cox and Jaeger O'Meara coming into the side. ABC News.
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4: Hello, Laura Chilingirian here with you. Coming up, the US president labels the Iranians liars and scum, declaring the ceasefire deal is over.
5: They're vicious, violent people, and if they had a nuclear weapon, they'd use it. As far as I'm concerned, it's over.
4: Calls for answers on what triggered Telstra's network meltdown, which blocked dozens of 000 calls. And researchers keeping a close eye on the Great Barrier Reef as South Australia confirms its second case of H5 bird flu. It's 3 states now it has been declared. But first, the US President Donald Trump says he thinks the peace deal that the United States signed with Iran a few weeks ago is over. His comments follow strikes shared between the two countries in recent days. Mr. Trump and the Iranian President Masoud Pezeshkian signed a memorandum of understanding to end the war in the Middle East in mid-June. But speaking from the NATO summit in Ankara, President Trump has said he thinks that agreement is no longer in place. The ABC's Europe correspondent, Mazoe Ford, reports from Ankara.
6: Donald Trump was sitting down with the NATO chief, Mark Rutte. He was asked by a journalist, is this MOU over? Is the ceasefire over? And he replied, it's very interesting. I think it's over. And then he went on to list a number of different insults towards the Iranian regime. We should have a clip of that exchange right now. Let's have a listen.
5: To me, I think it's over. I don't want to deal with them anymore. They're scum. You know what scum is? They're scum. They're sick people. They're led by sick people. And they're vicious, violent people. And if they had a nuclear weapon, they'd use it. As far as I'm concerned, it's over. I'll speak to our negotiators. They want to negotiate. They're good people. Steve Witkoff, Jared Kushner. But they have to come back to me. As far as I'm concerned, it's just a waste of time dealing with them.
6: We watch now to see what the response will be from the Iranian regime. And we also watch to see whether this now completely overshadows the work to be done here at the NATO conference in Ankara. That has really been the looming question, is how Donald Trump respond to his NATO allies here regarding the war in Iran, because they

0: said, we do not support your war. We will not let you use our military bases initially, at least, though that did start to change as it became very clear that allies did not want the conflict to keep spreading. But there is tension there. There's already been tension. Yesterday, Donald Trump was here in Ankara saying he was not at all happy with his NATO allies. So we know that's how he came into this summit. So sitting in that room, as they will be doing now for the next few hours, is likely to be tense and awkward. Whether they get onto the business of the summit, the main reason that they're here is so important to everybody else that, yes, this Iran conflict is Donald Trump's focus right now. But for the allies here in Europe, there are 32 NATO leaders here at this summit, as well as other European diplomats and dignitaries. They want to get down to the business of rearming Europe. They were all coming here wanting to show Donald Trump that they've heeded his warnings, that they have increased their defence spending, that they're not going to be so reliant on the United States of America, that they are doing more to help Ukraine. So they'll be wanting to keep the focus of discussions there, Joe. Donald Trump, though, no doubt will be getting briefings, finding out if Iran has now responded to this comment that he's just made. And he says this MOU is over. As far as I'm concerned, it's over. I think that the Iranians are liars, cheats, sick people, scum, he called them as well. So that is breaking news from the NATO summit. It's interesting, though, that there has been support for Donald Trump doing these strikes overnight. The NATO chief, Mark Rutte, spoke a little earlier. Let's play a clip of that.
1: Well, I think it was absolutely necessary. Because when you have a ceasefire and Iran is basically violating the ceasefire, we see what happened yesterday with ships being attacked, I think it is totally crucial that the US forcefully reacts.
2: Yeah, Mark Rutte speaking there. And so, Mazo, while you were speaking previously, we saw Volodymyr Zelensky arriving there at this summit. And so, yeah, it's going to be really interesting to see how this plays out over the next 24 hours in terms of the European leaders trying to get some focus on what's happening there with Ukraine.
0: Yes, and Joe, I think that Volodymyr Zelensky has learned not to put all of his eggs in one basket. He's not relying solely on the US President Donald Trump for help with Ukraine and for a ceasefire deal. He's been meeting with up to 20 of the leaders here on the sidelines of this summit. If you look at his social media feeds, there is post after post thanking various leaders for their support and for their meeting and for various deals that he is doing with them. So he's not relying solely on the US, but it is so important that Donald Trump is involved in ceasefire discussions, because Vladimir Putin of Russia engages with Donald Trump. He does not engage with the Europeans. The Europeans do not engage with him. So Donald Trump is still very, very important to the future of the Ukraine conflict.
3: That is the ABC's Europe correspondent, Mazoe Ford, speaking to Joe O'Brien from the NATO summit in Turkey's capital, Ankara. Now to the other major story of the day. Telstra says its network is now fully operational following a software defect that caused a nationwide outage this morning. The company's CEO, Michael Ackland, says the telco identified more than 300 calls to 000. Of those calls, there were 79 people they could not get a hold of, so they notified police and six people needed assistance. Well, Dr. Rob Nichols is a senior research associate in media and communications at the University of Sydney. He wrote an article for The Conversation not long after the fatal Optus outage in 2023 about the need for a 000 custodian in the event of an outage, just like the one we saw today. He spoke to ABC News Radio's Tim McGlone and started by explaining who the 000 custodian is and what it is they do.
4: So the 000 custodian was set up in response to the inquiry by Richard Bean into one of the earlier Optus outages. It's part of the department, and it's the aim of it is to ensure that the 000 service is as available as possible and works as well as possible. So the custodian works with each of the three mobile network operators to see how they deal with 000 calls and also to sit in on the exercises they do to work out what happens when there's a network failure.
5: Okay. Not long after that Optus outage, which you mentioned there, which was fatal due to some callers not being able to get through to 000, you wrote about the need for a 000 custodian in the event of an outage like the one we saw today. Did it help or did it work as you'd hoped?
4: I think in this case, it didn't make very much difference. What it did, what the difference it made was that

0: formed both the 000 custodian and the ACMA, which is the regulator, that there was a network outage pretty much as soon as they realised. And they also got out on social media channels saying there's an outage. So as soon as Telstra realised there was an outage, they let people know, and that was part of the point of the 000 custodian. What Telstra also did was to try and send messaging to get people to do different things with their devices that would help ensure that any 000 calls actually got through.
1: What did you make of Telstra's response overall?
0: So overall, I think they responded very well in terms of getting news of the outage out quickly. I think the problem was that the fault that they found, which was a software fault associated with time in the network, is very, very rare. And the effects of such a fault are probably not in the faults that we think might happen to the network, and so we'll try and see what happens to 000 in that case. So the first advice was keep trying. Now, that keep trying, I think, probably could have been switch your phone off and switch your phone on again, which is the advice that the CFO put out later. But it was advice to try and make sure that people were aware that there was a network fault, to try and work out did their phone show the thing that says you can get through to 000, which is either that you've got service or SOS calls only or emergency calls only.
1: Yeah, okay. Coming back to the software defect, which you mentioned there, is this a preventable? What did you make of that? You mentioned that it was an extremely rare sort of an issue for a telco to have.
0: It is a rare issue. It's not. So timing is really important for networks. So the time that a time between events, the time it takes for a call to come from your phone to the local base station that's providing you service, time is really critical to the way that networks work. And as a result, you have some of the high

0: Because it's not something you practice for. It's not something that happens very often. In fact, I can't think of any network saying that it's had a timing failure for many years.
1: Coming back to the 000 custodian, which we started our conversation about, will there be much of a role, do you think, after the fact? So in the wash-up of this, in the scrutiny of the outage, when the review takes place, will the 000 custodian be front and centre of that?
0: Yeah, they will. And Telstra will ensure that they are. But what Telstra needs to do first is a root cause analysis. Really, what went wrong with this software glitch that meant that timing wasn't available to the network? Once they've got that through, then sit down with the 000 custodian to try and work out, well, what happened and what could we have done better? And that's a normal review process for any network outage. But also, what lessons are there for Optus and TPG Vodafone from this? So what should the other two networks be doing so that if either to prevent this ever happening in their networks or what they should learn about how to deal with 000 if that network failure occurs. So the idea behind the custodian is you get information, you collate it and share it back out to increase the availability of the 000 service.
1: Is there much cooperation between the three major networks?
0: So it's difficult. So they cooperate in some things. So they're all members of the Australian Telecommunications Association. That body helps to disseminate technical information. But they're fierce competitors and they have to be careful in sharing information that they're not getting together in a way that might breach the competition law in Australia. So they do work together, particularly on technical issues, but they have to be very careful, and their legal advisors tell them to be very careful to ensure that nothing that they do might be anti-competitive. It's a fine line.
2: It is a fine line indeed. That is Dr. Rob Nichols. He is a Senior Research Associate in Media and Communications at the University of Sydney.

0: investigating the root cause of the issue, but it has identified and isolated a software defect believed to be linked to an update. And in sport, Colombia's FIFA World Cup tilt has ended in a penalty shootout loss to Switzerland, while Egypt's coach has levelled cheating allegations after going down 3-2 to Argentina. Turtles, whales, sharks, fish. There is a plethora of marine life that calls the Great Barrier Reef home. And there are also plenty of seabirds, including a rare colony of red-tailed tropic birds that is being monitored for the deadly H5 bird flu. A second case of H5 bird flu has been confirmed today in South Australia in a giant petrel collected from Hardwick Bay on the York Peninsula. Cases of the H5 strain have now been confirmed across three states: WA, South Australia and New South Wales. Our reporter Grace Whiteside visited Lady Elliot Island. It's one of the most southern points of the Great Barrier Reef, to find out more.
1: It's a really scary time. So, like, we've been watching bird flu, you know, ravage the rest of the world for the last few years and just waiting for it to come here.
2: Romney Edwards Francis is a PhD student with the University of the Sunshine Coast. She's visiting Lady Elliot Island, the southernmost coral cay of the Great Barrier Reef, about 80 kilometres from the Bundaberg coastline, to research vulnerable red-tailed tropic birds, including this chick.
3: This is Sir David Attenborough, named by one of the resort staff, Erin, in honour of Sir David's birthday, 100th birthday.
1: If it were to arrive somewhere like this, I mean, it could have a really massive impact on the birds here, and that would just be really devastating to see colonies being affected by that.
2: The researchers are taking blood samples from birds on the island and sharing the data with Biosecurity Queensland as part of national surveillance and response efforts.
4: We knew that this was going to happen, and we knew that as soon as the virus got into Antarctica, the risk for Australia dramatically elevated.
2: University of Queensland virology professor Kirsty Short says if the virus becomes embedded in Australia's bird population, it would have major ramifications.
4: So obviously the big concern is poultry, because we have seen overseas that this virus has caused widespread poultry outbreaks. And as soon as there's an outbreak in poultry, that has implications for trade and who will accept poultry products from Australia. So that's really, really significant, and we should not underestimate that. Then there's also knock-on effects on to our native species. And here we shouldn't just think about birds, but we should also think about sea mammals. We've seen they've been decimated in South America upon the arrival of this virus, as well as scavenger species who feed on dead or dying birds. We know from Northern Hemisphere outbreaks that these have become very sick as well. So it has a lot of knock-on effects.
2: Queensland's Acting Chief Biosecurity Officer Fiona Thompson says the state has been preparing for the variant to enter Queensland for the past 2 years.
5: With these current confirmed detections down south, we have further enhanced that surveillance. And so that is through our professional networks, like our veterinarians and our paraprofessionals as well, working closely with our wildlife hospitals, veterinary hospitals, and also by asking Queenslanders to report in those sorts of cases.
2: Any sightings of sick or dead birds should be reported to the Emergency Animal Disease Hotline.
5: Really glad to report that the numbers of calls coming through to the Emergency Animal Disease Hotline has dramatically increased. Typically, we will see calls of around 5 to 10 calls a week, and that's more broadly for any emergency animal disease or that is suspected. In the last 11 days, we've received over 180 calls specific to H5 bird flu concerns that Queenslanders are ringing in for. So that is excellent. That's exactly what we want people to do.
2: Back on Lady Elliot Island, the 12 breeding pairs of the red-tailed tropic birds are providing valuable insights into the threatened species. Romney Edwards-Francis says the island is one of only two sites in Queensland where the birds live.
1: A lot of people come to these islands to see the manta rays and the turtles, and a lot of people don't even

0: 2020-29 season after completing the remaining 2 years of his contract with the Exeter Chiefs in England. The Wallabies star joined the English side in the 2025 off-season after spending 4 years with the Brumbies. Well, it's the World Cup news, and Switzerland has reached the quarterfinals of the tournament for the fourth time. That was after beating Colombia in a penalty shootout. Scores were tied at nil-all at the end of extra time, which forced penalties. Switzerland prevailed 4-3 in the shootout, which sets up a match against Argentina in the next round. The defending champions came from 2-0 down earlier in the day to beat Egypt 3-2. That means that all the quarterfinal matches have now been decided, with France to play Morocco, Spain to take on Belgium, and Norway will battle England. In the AFL, key Adelaide Crows players Riley Thilthorpe and Wayne Miller are trying to prove their fitness for Saturday night's clash against the Gold Coast Suns in Adelaide. Thilthorpe pulled out late for last week's match against the Eagles with illness, while Miller has missed a fortnight with a hamstring issue. Callum Archie and Luke Pedler may also be fit, but they're more likely to return via the SANFL. Adelaide coach Matthew Nix is cautiously welcoming more selection options for the Adelaide Oval game.
1: We're very mindful of getting ahead of ourselves because we haven't yet had a week where we've got through unscathed and haven't had a late change. So a really nice session out here tonight, get a few guys moving, and then hopefully post that we do have some selection issues to work through.
0: In the NBL, the Jack Jumpers are likely to sign an injury replacement player for import Bryce Hamilton in the coming weeks. Hamilton will return to the team on a 2-year deal. That's despite still recovering from an ACL injury. It means that Tasmania is able to sign an injury replacement player for Hamilton in the interim, who will likely play for the first half of the season. Jack Jumpers general manager Darren Smith says the team is close to securing a player.
2: It's likely to be a guard, but you know, we're evaluating a few guys at the moment, so we'll narrow that down over the next week or two and hopefully have an announcement soon.
0: And in tennis, Australians Mark Polmans and Storm Hunter have played their way into the mixed doubles final, while Thanasi Kokkinakis and his American partner Alexander Kovacevic are into a men's doubles semi-final. Polmans and Hunter beat European pairing Mate Pavic and Fanny Stoller 7-6, 6-3. They'll face off the second seeds Yelena Ostapenko and Marcelo Arevalo. Meanwhile, Kokkinakis and Kovacevic beat Austin Krajicek and Nikola Mekcic 7-6, 6-3. They'll face off against the world number one pair of Henry Patton and Harry Heliovaara, who won at Wimbledon in 2024. So some good news for the Aussies at Wimbledon to round things out, Laura.
3: Sounds great. Thank you. That is Fraser Fife there with your sport. More sport in half an hour. Right now, a check of the weather in Brisbane. It is currently 15 degrees. Down to 12 tonight, a shower or two tomorrow with a top of 22. It's 13 in Sydney at the moment, a low of 11 with showers easing and a top of 18 for Thursday. Canberra, it's 4 right now, dropping to minus 2 this evening. Morning frost and fog, then fine and 13. In Melbourne, it's 7 degrees, 4 to 14 tomorrow and partly cloudy. In Hobart, it's 7, down to 3 tonight, partly cloudy and 13 tomorrow. Adelaide, it's 13 degrees, dropping to 9 this evening, then mostly sunny and 17. Perth, 17 right now, 8 to 21 tomorrow with a shower or two. And in Darwin, it's 27, a low of 21, a high of 32 for Thursday and mostly sunny. 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It is 7:30 Eastern Standard Time in the centre of the country. It's 7 o'clock and it's 5:30 in the west. Time now to check in on the news headlines with William Howard Evans. Hello.
4: Hello, Laura. US President Donald Trump says he believes his country's ceasefire with Iran is over after a fresh wave of strikes across the Persian Gulf. Earlier, the US said it had fired at more than 80 Iranian targets after attacks on three oil tankers in the Strait of Hormuz, which Iran is yet to directly claim responsibility for. In response, Iran says it has targeted US military sites in Bahrain and Kuwait. NATO chief Mark Rutte says the US strikes were absolutely necessary, accusing Iran of violating the ceasefire. Telstra is rejecting claims staff cuts are to blame for the widespread network outage. The telco says a software bug caused its timing servers to incorrectly reset its clocks, leading to nationwide disruptions. In February, Telstra informed staff that it would be axing hundreds of jobs and potentially outsourcing some overseas. The ABC has rejected claims its journalism has contributed to anti-Semitism or social division ahead of senior staff fronting the Royal Commission investigating Jewish hate. ABC and SBS executives

0: executives will appear before the Royal Commission tomorrow after members of Australia's Jewish community raised concerns about alleged bias in reporting. In a statement released today, the ABC has addressed complaints about its Israel-Gaza coverage. It says 51% of complaints accuse it of being broadly pro-Palestinian, while 47% accuse it of being broadly pro-Israel. The world's largest iron ore loading port could come to a halt next week following a breakdown in pay negotiations between BHP and unions. It's the most significant industrial action to face Western Australia's mining industry in decades. BHP says it has contingency plans in place to minimise the impact at its Port Hedland facility. And a second case of H5 bird flu has been confirmed in South Australia, this time on the state's York Peninsula. Western Australia has also recorded two new suspected H5 cases in the Perth metro area and north of Geraldton. Laura, I'll have a full update in half an hour.
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1: Laura Chilingirian here with you this evening. Good to have your company. Coming up, we'll look at how people around the country have been impacted today by the massive Telstra outage. Also, as you heard in the headlines there, hundreds of BHP workers are preparing to walk off the job for the first time in decades at Australia's biggest iron ore port. And we'll bring you the latest on the day in finance, a look at how the share market has responded today. Let's bring you more now on the Telstra outage. People have been expressing their frustration at the country's biggest telecommunications company and its network meltdown. First detected at around 4:30 this morning, Eastern Time, Telstra has said all its services have now been restored and it's apologised for the disruptions caused by what it's called a software defect. The outage heavily impacted not only customers, but many businesses who've also been feeling significant ongoing impacts. There have been reports of entire offices unable to work for hours today. Taxi drivers couldn't complete payments from customers, and small businesses experienced a financial hit due to the network being completely down. People outside of the cities were particularly affected, with cancellations for regional trains in Victoria and New South Wales and long delays for bus replacements. Carol Bennett is the CEO of the Australian Communications Consumer Action Network. It's the peak body representing consumers in communications.
3: I think Australians today would be again questioning how it is that we're here again and we're having another major outage, this time affecting the whole country, but also the level of impact on the 000 system. This will undermine confidence, which is already at an all-time low among consumers. And no doubt it's had a big impact on people today, and it's good to see that Telstra's actually acknowledged that, because earlier in the day we didn't hear that, but it's absolutely essential that there not only be acknowledgement of consumers and the impact on them, but there actually be some changes. These are needed, and they're needed now.
4: What do you make of the criticism from some tech experts that our network systems in Australia are far too concentrated and companies should be able to isolate such issues so they don't affect so many systems and people?
3: Well, that's certainly true. We'd agree with that. However, this is a system issue that is within Telstra's control. And again, we saw another failure of the telco to deliver on the system that they are supposed to deliver to all Australians. What we want to see is reliability standards that will ensure that there are incentives in the system to ensure that these sorts of failures can't happen, are prevented, and that there are serious consequences for outages like this, because they have a real world impact on Australians and the economy that is huge. And undeniably, today we saw chaos, we saw disruption, and this does need to be addressed.
4: Does it appear that lessons have not been learnt?
3: Yes, and lessons won't be learned unless there's an impact on those who are delivering these systems. And at the moment, if, you know, what we're seeing is that we put a lot of reliance on the big telcos to provide and deliver services that protect Australians and ensure their safety. And quite clearly, we can't rely on that when it comes to some of these systems, and particularly 000. What we need to see is, like other essential services, we need systems in place like reliability standards that hold the telcos to account, that ensure that they have to deliver those systems or there are financial penalties, because that will reduce the frequency and the occurrence of these sorts of outages and ensure that we might actually prevent them.
4: So how significant should the financial penalty on Telstra be for what's happened today?
3: Well, it should be very significant, because it's certainly been significant on Australia's large and small businesses. It's been very significant on consumers at an individual level. We've heard from people who couldn't get to work, who couldn't get their kids to school, who couldn't access health services, banking services. You know, this has had a whole of economy impact. It is not a minor outage. This is a huge national issue, and we need to treat it that way. And I think there does need to be significant penalties when businesses fail like this, particularly when they're, you know, the custodians of Australian safety.
4: And should consumers and businesses who are out of pocket as a result of this be compensated?
3: Well, certainly that should be looked at, for sure. I mean, at the moment, there is no redress for consumers. They're just put at an inconvenience. They're asked to bear the burden of huge financial losses and of well-being issues that really do impact people. And potentially, we're talking about now safety issues. This is a very serious issue, and certainly consumers will expect some kind of redress as a result of this outage.
1: That is Carol Bennett, the CEO of the Australian Communications Consumer Action Network, speaking there to Joe O'Brien. Western Australia's mining industry is set to be hit by its most significant industrial action this century after unions gave BHP notice to strike. Negotiations between the miner and the unions reached breaking point after a bargaining meeting for workers yesterday at its Port Hedland operations failed to reach an agreement. Workers have given the required 5 days' notice of an 8-hour stoppage, with the strike planned to take place Thursday week. Adam Woodage is the Electrical Trade Union's WA Secretary. He says BHP had every opportunity to prevent the stoppage, but chose not to.
5: We anticipate that anywhere from 150 to 200 may potentially be walking off the job next Thursday. We've given BHP certain undertakings that if there is imminent risk to health, life, plant, or persons, our members will return to work, because we're not in the business of causing those effects, right? But if that does not occur, it's going to have a significant impact on the business, because these are all highly skilled men and women that work for BHP at these ports. These men and women know how to make BHP big money on the daily. It's in excess of $100 million a day goes throughout that terminal on BHP ship loaders alone. I'll go as far to say this is a historical moment for workers in the Pilbara to have the gumption to be able to stare down a multinational like BHP and demand that their our logs of claims be met. BHP, like I said earlier, have been moving at a glacial speed in negotiations, and claims are not being met that are critical to stop this impasse from occurring. So at the moment, we're at an impasse, and our members are deciding they want to vote with their feet, and voting with their feet means they're walking off the job.
1: That was Adam Woodage, the Electrical Trades Union WA, speaking to local radio in Perth this morning. Well, Aaron Morey is the Chief Executive of WA's Chamber of Minerals and Energy. He says unions have steadily been regaining their foothold in the Pilbara since the Albanese government's changes to industrial relations in 2022.
6: What we've seen when unions left the Pilbara was an incredible surge and increase in employment, in wages, and in royalties generated for the state. And now unions are back, and that's all at risk.
7: So what are you calling for the unions to do in this case, to step back and to... what is the message there?
6: Oh, look, it's absolutely apparent that this is planned. This was planned all along. This was preordained. This was part of their plans all along to generate as much conflict and dispute as possible. Look, we built the Pilbara through people working together, not through people looking to pick a fight, and that's what we have here. It's going to hurt workers in the long run, and so we call on unions to take a constructive approach to negotiations so that we can get this resolved as quickly as possible.
8: Last week, South Plains workers reached 16% over 4 years. Adam Woodage just said he doesn't believe that was enough. He thinks the deal was a bad deal. What do you think of that deal, and how does that tie into this?
6: Well, I think what you've got there is a union insulting workers. Those workers are smart enough, have a strong enough relationship with their employer to identify what's a fair, reasonable and sustainable negotiation to ensure that those operations continue. We've seen those workers reject the union conflict, their model of disruption, which can only send the sector and our economy backwards.
8: It was only 58% of workers supported that through, though, so still quite split.
6: Look, what we've seen is a majority of workers support a set of wages and conditions that they're happy to vote for, and I think it's insulting to the workers to suggest that they don't know how to represent their interests. What we've seen over decades in the Pilbara is a model of cooperation between workers and companies that has delivered the highest wages in the country. That model is now at risk.
1: That is Aaron Morey. He's Chief Executive of Western Australia's Chamber of Minerals and Energy. Now, the Prime Minister, Anthony Albanese, has met with leaders from Papua New Guinea, Tonga and Samoa today in Brisbane. Mr. Albanese and his Papua New Guinea counterpart, James Marape, have celebrated the Pukpuk Defence Treaty coming into force. They've also joined the leaders from Tonga and Samoa for regional security talks, even talking rugby league. Foreign Affairs reporter Stephen Jedgetts has more from Brisbane.
9: Plenty on the agenda, but near the top you'd imagine would be the recent ICBM or Intercontinental Ballistic Missile launch from a Chinese submarine. That, of course, happened on Monday when the Prime Minister was in Fiji, signing a new defence treaty with that country. I do think the timing and the connection is largely incidental or coincidental, but nonetheless, the symbolism at play here was powerful, to say the least. And of course, there is the question now, what do Pacific leaders do and say about it? We've seen a number of Pacific nations make it pretty clear that they have real concerns about this. For example, Tuvalu, Fiji and Solomon Islands have all issued pretty firm statements saying that they believe that this was at best counterproductive and at worst deeply destabilizing and disappointing. Now, interestingly, Anthony Albanese said today in his press conference that the Pacific Islands Forum, that's the peak body for political leaders and governments across the region, was now organizing a joint statement by all Pacific states condemning the test. Not only that, he suggested the language in it would be pretty strong, which in the Pacific is unusual. Typically, Pacific states like to walk very carefully and gently around these issues, and they are loath to take sides in any of the great strategic competitions that we see roiling our region at the moment. Let's take a listen to what the Prime Minister had to say speaking earlier today in Brisbane.
10: We're hoping as well that the nations of the Pacific join together to send a strong message. So it is appropriate that Pacific leaders issue a strong statement.
9: Now, we'll have to wait and see what's in that final statement, of course. The Pacific works by consensus, so sometimes these things can get watered down at the last moment, but it will be an interesting litmus test. Just briefly, one other thing on the agenda today, rugby league. More than $200 million has been allocated towards development programs through the NRL across the Pacific. This is all part of that previously announced $600 million package for the NRL to set up its own team in PNG. Today, we learned a little bit more on how that money will be spent on development programs, and all four leaders, the Prime Minister and the three Pacific leaders, perhaps unsurprisingly, are heading to State of Origin tonight to watch the decider. I suspect that timing may not have been a coincidence and would have been very well planned indeed by officials. So, Pacific sports diplomacy in action here in Brisbane.
1: I'm sure they've already taken their seats. That is the ABC's Stephen Jedgetts reporting, our foreign affairs reporter. You're listening to ABC News Radio. Let's look at the headlines. Telstra has ruled out a cyber attack as the cause of today's

0: widespread network outage. The telco says a software defect was to blame for the service failure, which started at about 4:30 this morning and was resolved 12 hours later. WA's mining industry is set to be hit by its most significant industrial action this century after unions gave BHP notice to strike. An 8-hour stoppage will be held Thursday week. And Reform UK leader Nigel Farage has announced that he is resigning from the UK Parliament in order to recontest his own seat in a by-election. Let's get more on that right now. Nigel Farage, he is the leader of Reform UK and he has triggered a by-election by stepping down from his seat of Clacton to seek re-election. The move is an attempt to clear his name and put to bed scrutiny over a political donation scandal that has plagued the far-right leader throughout his 2 years in office. Nigel Farage maintains he's done nothing wrong in not declaring a £5 million gift in the 2024 election. Kimberly Price has more.
1: Nigel Farage has long defied the expectations of British voters, but the Reform leader's latest move has left some in his Clacton constituency scratching their heads.
2: It's crazy, isn't it? I didn't even know. So what happens now? That's the question.
3: He's going to stand in the by-election and run against potentially some other candidates.
2: For who? So not for Clacton anymore?
3: Yeah, to be Clacton MP.
2: Oh, right, I thought you said he was to resign.
3: He is, but he's going to trigger a by-election, which he'll stand.
2: I don't know what that means, to be honest. What does that mean?
3: It means he's going to run to be the MP again. He's going to try and still...
2: Why is he re-running, though? Is he still the leader?
1: Mr. Farage's decision to step down and recontest the seat comes after sustained pressure over millions of pounds in donations he failed to declare in the lead-up to the 2024 election. The scandal has tested the populists' anti-establishment appeal, and these Clacton voters are not impressed.
4: Well, he's done absolutely nothing for Clacton so far, so I don't see the point.
5: I'm very disappointed because he's promised all these things and he's gone back on his promise, and basically he's another one in it for himself, money.
1: In a press conference where journalists weren't invited, Nigel Farage maintains he has not misused public money and believes the electorate will back him.
6: It's a chance to stick two fingers up to the entire establishment, to frankly tell them where to go. And that is why I will be putting my name forward to stand in this by-election. I will fight to win. I will fight to continue the political revolution that Reform has started.
1: The scandal started earlier this year where several media outlets published details of multi-million dollar donations and other gifts. Noah Hoffman is a political correspondent at The Spectator in London.
7: So the largest donor is a man by the name of Christopher Harborne. He's a British Thai crypto billionaire, and he gave Farage a £5 million gift, which Reform say was unconditional and personal in nature and therefore not needed to be declared. However, it was within the 12-month period before he stood in the 2024 general election and therefore comes within the purview of gifts that require declaring.
1: Until now, Mr. Farage has dismissed the matter, claiming he hasn't broken any rules. But Noah Hoffman says that is yet to be determined.
7: There's currently an investigation by the House of Commons sleaze watchdog into whether Farage broke parliamentary procedure by not declaring all the gifts he's received.
1: For now, the Reform leader's political career appears safe, with the major parties indicating they'll boycott the by-election.
7: Now, in Clacton, which is Farage's current seat, Labour do not have a chance. It is staunchly right-wing. If anything, the Tories are the challenger party there. However, they have ruled out standing a candidate, saying they're not going to take part in a gimmick.
1: Conservative leader Kemi Badenoch says Nigel Farage is running a fake election to distract the public. UK Prime Minister Sir Keir Starmer is also condemning the move.
8: This is a desperate stunt from Nigel Farage, and it's obvious why he's doing it. He is up to his neck in sleaze.
1: With Reform consistently riding high in the polls, analysts will be watching closely to see how much, if any, shine has come off its leader.
0: That is Kimberly Price reporting there. Let's get the latest on

0: The share market today, the day in finance with CommSec market analyst Laura Bessarati.
1: It was actually another down day for the Aussie market. In fact, our third straight day of declines, which means we haven't seen a single improvement yet this week. But keep in mind, they have all been very marginal moves lower. Remember, though, on Friday, we did have that stellar session when our market gained 1.4% for its best day in about 3 weeks. And look, on today, it could have certainly been worse, because earlier on in the day our market was down something like 1.4%. So it looked like we were going to have our worst day in 6 weeks, but from around lunchtime it did start gaining some momentum, and we actually finished the day with a decline of just a fifth of 1%. So we did manage to pare back most of those earlier losses, but it must be said we did still end the day on a negative note.
0: So what drove today's moves?
1: Well, look, let's start with last night, because it was quite a rough session on Wall Street amid fresh attacks on commercial vessels in the Strait of Hormuz, and that led to the US to start striking in retaliation. So we did see that weakness carrying through to our market locally today. So that's what led us to start the day down by 1.4%. So on the back of that, unsurprisingly, energy stocks were quite a standout given those fresh attacks, which saw oil prices pushing higher. In fact, oil surged around 3% to hit a two-week high, getting above $76 a barrel. And that had our energy players like Woodside, Santos and Beach Energy following suit today. So they were all some of the best performers. Some of the weights, though, included our miners, our telcos and tech stocks as well. They were all down around 2% as a group. And look, earlier in the session, we did actually have financials adding quite a bit of weight as well. They were down by over 1% before reversing all of those declines and actually finished the day up by 0.7% as the major banks pushed into positive territory. So I think that's the main reason why our market actually picked up momentum by the end of the day, Sarah.
0: Okay, and what should investors be watching from here?
1: Look, tonight's going to be super important. We have the minutes from the Fed's latest policy meeting. Now, it was the first meeting with the new Fed chair, Kevin Warsh, where policymakers unsurprisingly left interest rates unchanged, but they did signal they could still raise rates if inflation remains persistent. Now, in the past, Jerome Powell had provided more details about the meeting at the press conference after the decision, but Warsh actually didn't give too much away. So investors are waiting for a clearer picture perhaps on that discussion that took place and any clues on how likely a rate hike might be. So those minutes are going to be very closely watched tonight. And look, on the local front, it's pretty quiet for the rest of the week, but do keep an eye out for any company updates ahead of August reporting season.
0: That is CommSec's Laura Bessarati there with Sarah Dingle. Now, the Australian dollar, it is currently worth 69.2 US cents. On the cross rates, it'll buy you 51.8 British pence right now, 60.6 euro cents, $1.12 Japanese yen, and $1.21.5 New Zealand. Time now for sport, and that State of Origin decider just minutes away. Fraser Fyfe.
2: Yeah, about 10 minutes if you want to be specific, Laura, because of course it is, 8.05 Eastern Standard Time, 7.35 in the centre, and 6.05 in the west, if my timing is all correct.
0: I could help you. I've got it in front of me.
2: No, don't do that.
0: It's much more fun listening to you try and figure it out.
2: Exactly. Maths was never my strong suit, hence why I'm here. But yes, not too far away is ultimately the point of that, as Queensland hosting New South Wales at Lang Park in Brisbane. Just to give you a bit of a rundown, there's been 13 deciders played at Lang Park. The Maroons have won 9 of them. New South Wales has only ever won 3 deciders at the Cauldron, but they were victorious the last time the series was on the line in Brisbane in 2024. From a team's perspective, Queensland has made 2 changes to the side that was victorious in Game 2 with Pat Carrigan on the bench for Lindsay Collins. Ken Murray will also start on the bench for the Blues. You can find a list of all the changes as part of the ABC Sport Origin Live blog, which is on our website. You can also listen along to the ABC Sport Live call with commentator Andrew Moore, expert analysis by Luke Lewis and Matthew Elliott, along with John Gibbs and Zane Bojack on the touchline. Switching to rugby union, and former ACT Brumbies back rower Tom Hooper says he went with his head when deciding which Super Rugby Pacific side to return to from England. Hooper will join the Queensland Reds in the 2029 season after the Home World Cup next year. Hooper will see out the remaining 2 years of his contract with the Exeter Chiefs before returning to Australian rugby. Hooper says he had discussions about potentially returning to the Brumbies.
3: There's certainly phone calls to the Brumbies as well. I love that club, love that community, Canberra. It's just one of those things, you know, you got to keep growing, keep challenging yourself as a rugby player. And when the decision came so far out, I just didn't know what the landscape would look like in Canberra, nor did I know what it would be in Brisbane.
2: Shifting to the AFL, and Sydney coach Dean Cox has confirmed that forward Tom Papley will be fit to take on Fremantle in their top-of-the-table clash at Perth Stadium tomorrow night. The 29-year-old has missed the Swans' past five games after injuring a calf in May. Cox says that Papley will be a welcome addition to a side already missing key forwards Logan McDonald and Joel Amati.
4: Yeah, Paps will play. Yeah, he's done everything we've asked of him for the last couple of weeks. He's done a huge amount of volume at training. And, yeah, he's ready to go, which is exciting for the footy club.
2: In separate injury news, St Kilda coach Ross Lyon says he's disappointed that co-captain Jack Sinclair won't be available for the rest of the season. The 31-year-old has been ruled out after suffering a calf injury in round 14 against GWS. It's a blow for the Saints, who sit 12th on the ladder ahead of an important home clash against Port Adelaide. In better news, Lyon says that Tom De Koning and Max King continue to take positive steps in their own rehab.
5: Tommy's lung's fine. He's back running. Max will train this week for the team. I'm going to have a meeting later in the week just with our, you know, high-performance team to get an exact feel on it. But, yeah, it's imminent.
2: In the NBL, the Perth Wildcats have revealed that emerging guard Penn Henschel will depart the club to play for the University of Mississippi in the US college competition. Before being recruited by the Wildcats, Henschel played for the Coburn Cougars and helped lead Western Australia to an under-18 national championship. The 22-year-old was with the Wildcats for 3 years and enjoyed a breakout campaign in the 2024-25 season. Henschel signed a two-year contract extension with the Wildcats in 2025, but has now decided to further his career at Ole Miss in the NCAA competition. And in tennis, Novak Djokovic has beaten Canadian Felix Auger-Aliassime in the longest ever men's quarterfinal at Wimbledon. The Serbian took 5 hours and 15 minutes to beat the third seed 7-6, 3-6, 6-3, 6-7, 7-6. The 39-year-old is now into his 8th consecutive Wimbledon semi-final, where he'll play world number one Jannik Sinner. So, of course, Laura, that action on tonight as well. So if Origin isn't your cup of tea, you've got some tennis as well.
0: Yeah, you just got to hold off an extra day for the World Cup.
2: Exactly.
0: Thank you so much, Fraser.
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0: Well, that's all from me this evening. Due to scheduled maintenance, we'll be sending you to the BBC right after the news with William Howard Evans. Have a good night. It's 8 o'clock in the east, 7:30 in the centre, and it's 6 o'clock now in the west.
12: ABC News, good evening. I'm William Howard Evans. US President Donald Trump says he believes his country's ceasefire with Iran is over after a fresh wave of strikes across the Persian Gulf. Middle East correspondent Matthew Doran reports.
13: The US military launched fresh strikes against Iranian ships in the Gulf in response to attacks on tankers in the Strait of Hormuz. In response, Iran fired back, launching missiles and drones at countries such as Kuwait and Bahrain. Speaking on the sidelines of the NATO summit in the Turkish capital Ankara, President Trump was asked whether the latest exchange meant the ceasefire was over and the memorandum of understanding between the US and Iran was dead. He labelled the Iranians as liars, scum and sick people and said as far as he's concerned, the deal is over. But he added he would let US negotiators keep talking about a lasting peace deal, even though he thought it was a waste of time.
12: Telstra has rejected claims staff cuts are to blame for the widespread network outage. The telco says a software bug has caused its timing servers to incorrectly reset its clocks, leading to nationwide disruptions. In February, Telstra informed staff that it would be axing hundreds of jobs and potentially outsourcing some overseas. The Communication Workers Union claims redundancies are directly linked to the outage, but Telstra CFO Michael Ackland says that isn't true.
14: No, I don't see any link with this and any workforce issue that any workforce changes or workforce issues that have occurred over the last number of years with Telstra. We feel very confident in our level of investment.
12: Researchers say there's a need for fallback solutions after the national Telstra outage, which caused chaos across train networks, payment systems and phone and internet services. Flinders University Associate Professor Dr. Paul Gardner-Stephen says as a nation we need to look at vulnerability and how to protect fragile systems that are easy to interfere with.
15: If Telstra says the time is, you know, is 8 o'clock and GPS says it's 9 o'clock, or, you know, something else says it's 10 o'clock, yes, you don't have to deny any one of them. You just have to kind of mess with one of them enough that the consensus fails and then all of these kind of cascade events happen there.
12: BHB says it's eager to continue negotiating constructively with unions in Port Hedland after they provided notice of strike action next week. Samantha Gerling reports.
16: Workers across three unions will down tools for 8 hours next Thursday at Australia's largest bulk export port in WA's Pilbara. They claim they're frustrated with a lack of progress after more than 6 months of negotiations with BHP. The unions estimate the stop work could cost their employer up to $50 million, but the Chamber of Minerals and Energy's Aaron Morey warns it'll also hit state coffers.
17: It means that

0: Two more suspected H5 bird flu cases have been recorded in Western Australia at a beach in Perth's north and a beach in the state's midwest. Callum Lidlow has the details.
1: The two bird carcasses found at Mullaloo and Horrocks beaches were petrels, migratory seabirds commonly found on Australian coasts this time of year. Authorities say there is still nothing to indicate that avian influenza has spread to poultry farms or native wildlife. The total number of confirmed cases in WA is now 5, with the latest 2 awaiting confirmatory testing by the CSIRO. A carcass found at Mullaloo Beach last week has been deemed a presumed positive case. Anyone who sees a dead or unwell bird is urged not to touch it and instead take photographs and report it to the Emergency Animal Disease Hotline.
0: Health consumer advocates say thousands of Australians on crucial multiple sclerosis medication are in limbo. The Pharmaceutical Benefits Scheme Advisory Committee is discussing the future of two MS medicines after disputes with drug makers that Health Minister Mark Butler blames on changes in US policy. A request to cut the cost of the drugs by up to 50% was recently rejected by drug makers. CEO of the Consumers Health Forum of Australia, Elizabeth Devaney, says regardless of what deal is cut, consumers remain in a stressful situation.
2: Sometimes they do strike a new price agreement. Sometimes they grandfather people in on treatment, so they reduce the amount it's going to cost overall. But it is difficult when you're the person who is relying on a medicine and now you feel you're suddenly in some kind of global price war.
0: This is ABC News. And taking a look at the weather now for tomorrow, Thursday the 9th of July. Brisbane can expect a shower or two with a top of 22 degrees. In Sydney, showers will ease during the day with a maximum of 18. Canberra is in for a frosty and foggy start before reaching 13 degrees. Melbourne is heading for a partly cloudy day with a top of 14, while Hobart will also be partly cloudy and 13. Adelaide is forecast to be mostly sunny with a top of 17. Perth can expect a shower or two and 21 degrees, and in Darwin, it'll be mostly sunny and warm with a top of 32 degrees. That's the latest from the ABC Newsroom. 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
3: Hello, you're listening to the Newsroom from the BBC World Service with me, Ankur Desai. Welcome to the programme. President Trump says he thinks the ceasefire deal between the US and Iran is over after the two countries exchanged military strikes. Mr. Trump said he did not want to engage with them anymore. He was speaking while attending the NATO summit in Ankara.
4: To me, I think it's over. I don't want to deal with them anymore. They're scum. You know what scum is? They're scum. They're sick people. They're led by sick people. And they're vicious, violent people. And if they had a nuclear weapon, they'd use it. As far as I'm concerned, it's over. I'll speak to our negotiators. They want to negotiate. They're good people. Steve Witkoff, Jared Kushner. But they have to come back to me. As far as I'm concerned, it's just a waste of time dealing with them. They're liars. We make a deal. And they, if I make a deal with him, we have a deal. And he goes out, he talks. We make a deal. Everyone's agreed. No nuclear weapon. We make a deal. They go outside, talk to the press. They say, we never even talked about it. There's something wrong with them. They're cuckoo. As far as I'm concerned, it's over.
3: In the latest clashes, U.S. Central Command said it fired at more than 80 Iranian targets. Iran said it targeted U.S. military sites in Bahrain and Kuwait. The U.S. strikes followed attacks earlier in the week on three oil tankers in the Strait of Hormuz. Our correspondent in Jerusalem, Caroline Davies, is monitoring developments. She gave

0: when asked. Is the ceasefire still holding? Is the MOU, the Memorandum of Understanding, which was signed only just last month, is that still in place? And he said that as far as he is concerned, it's over, were his terms. But at the same time, he was then asked, does that mean the talks are finished? Are they over as well? And he said, well, they can continue to talk, but I think they're wasting their time. So he's not pulling his negotiators out of these talks and these conversations, which we know are ongoing. We know that that's part of the Memorandum of Understanding, that they've got 60 days, according to that, at the moment to continue to have these discussions, and that that process is not stopping, but that President Trump is saying that as far as he is concerned, the ceasefire and the MOU is no longer holding. So what exactly does that mean is going to happen next? And that's what's really unclear. Does it mean that we are going to see an increase in hostilities again? Does it mean that we are going to see further attacks, further escalation, further tit for tat? Or, and this isn't necessarily completely exclusive, is this also a potential negotiating position from President Trump? What this slightly reminds me of is the period when we had a ceasefire, but no MOU. So this was, the ceasefire was originally agreed back in April and then was sort of continually extended. And during that time, we saw both sides accusing the other of violating that ceasefire. We saw lots of tit for tat back and forth with military bases being targeted. And it wasn't a sort of level of full hostility that we'd seen when the war started, the sort of US and Israel offensive began initially back in the end of February. And then, of course, the response from Iran. It wasn't that level of response, but we did see continual back and forth between the two sides during that in-between period. And during that time, we also heard from President Trump talking almost in a carrot and stick terms about this negotiation with the Iranians, saying that there are all these wonderful things that would happen if there was an agreement between the US and Iran. And if there wasn't, the sort of damage that he would inflict on Iran instead. So is this him returning to a similar position, or is this genuinely a change in where we have been in the course of the last month or so, and that we are now moving towards more hostilities? That is what is still unclear.
1: Yeah, it's interesting to note that maybe he's putting pressure not just on Iran, his own negotiating team as well, to try and come up with some solution. And this comes off with the backdrop of more serious clashes than we've seen for quite some time.
0: Yes. So, of course, this particular recent clashes started because there were three tankers earlier this week that were hit when trying to cross the Strait of Hormuz. The US and Israel and Qatar, they blamed Iran for those attacks. Iran's never directly said that they were involved. However, they did, the foreign minister made some comments essentially saying that if people were to use alternative routes that had not been agreed with Iran, that they risked what he referred to as a collision. So there wasn't a direct recognition. However, after that happened, that was the point at which the US then decided that they were going to remove the waiver that they'd got in place on oil sanctions. And then, of course, overnight, last night, we had this announcement from the US saying that they were now conducting these strikes on sort of defences, air defences in Iran, and also on their capacity to be able to attack ships that were crossing through the Strait of Hormuz, including targeting, they said, more than 60 of these high-speed boats. So that was what the US response was. Then Iran said that they had attacked military bases in Kuwait and in Bahrain. So again, initially, that was all seen as a bit of a tit-for-tat back and forth. But the fact that the president has now said that the ceasefire and the MOU is over in his eyes, it does beg the question, how much further does this escalate?
1: Caroline Davies there. Well, during that press conference, Donald Trump also repeated long-standing grievances with NATO over money and a perceived lack of support in Iran, and regarding his Greenland takeover, singling out Spain as bad people.
2: Spain is a wasted cause. We don't want to do any trade business with Spain anymore, by the way. I'd like you to cut it off. Spain is a terrible partner in NATO. They don't participate. They don't pay. I don't want anything to do with Spain. Cut off all trade with Spain, please, including visits.
1: The alliance's Secretary General Mark Rutte said he supported Mr. Trump's military action against Iran and pushed back against his suggestion that Europe hadn't helped in the original attacks. Also on today's agenda, Vladimir Putin. The Russian leader is facing a countrywide fuel shortage as Ukrainian missiles continue to strike his oil refineries. So will that encourage him to talk or to fight back? A question for our diplomatic correspondent, James Landau, who's in Moscow.
3: The Russian view is very much that they are in principle willing to contemplate and discuss some kind of political

0: political diplomatic settlement to the conflict. But whenever they say that, they always qualify it with phrases like, just so as long as it's along the lines of Russia's long-standing approach or position. In other words, their demands essentially are met. And when, but in the same breath, they also say, but in the meantime, Russia will continue to pursue its aims on the battlefront in what it calls its special military operation. So I think that there's a sort of willing, certainly all the messaging we've heard from the Kremlin and from Vladimir Putin in recent days, particularly in their contact, Mr. Putin's telephone calls with the US president, they've all been making that point and being open in theory to talks, but at the same time making it very clear that they're not going to shift from their fundamental maximalist positions.
1: How will the NATO meeting be viewed as well? With some European countries not necessarily on the same page when it comes to defence, again, that's going to be something the Russians will be keen to keep an eye on.
0: I think the Russians so far, I imagine, will be pretty content with the way the NATO summit has gone, because the summit so far has been largely introspective. The summit has been about Donald Trump raising again his demand to take control of Greenland, of chastising European allies for not paying enough to fund NATO's defence, for complaining that NATO allies did not support the Israeli and US attack on Iran, as well as picking fights with individual European leaders, such as the Italian Prime Minister. And I think those internal discussions and the apparent raising of divisions within NATO, I think Russia will be very happy to see that discussion continue. I think it might be different today if NATO puts on a united front around and supporting Ukraine. President Trump is meeting President Zelensky, and then reasserts its position on Russia. And I think that's the point where the Russians will become more interested to see just precisely what position NATO is likely to take on that.
1: Diplomatic correspondent James Landau reporting from Moscow. You're listening to The Newsroom from the BBC World Service. A reminder of the main news. Donald Trump says he believes a ceasefire agreement with Iran is over, describing the country as scum after renewed fighting in the Gulf. Next to China, where large parts of the country have been experiencing intense storms and rainfall. More than 20 people were killed in landslides on Tuesday in the northwestern Gansu province. And in the southern region of Guangxi, heavy rain caused widespread flooding, leading to 4 deaths. The Chinese President Xi Jinping has called for all-out efforts to rescue those affected. Our correspondent in Beijing is Stephen McDonnell.
2: Of all the various places where China is struggling with these emergency weather events, it seems Gansu has been the worst in terms of the death toll, because now we're hearing that 21 people have died in that landslide. And it was a group of workers just heading along a road, and all of a sudden they were going to clear some forest or something, and all of a sudden a landslide came down and covered their trucks. Some people have been pulled out, but unfortunately it turns out most of them have died. And given how serious, well, for example, the flooding has been in Guangxi, it's quite remarkable that there aren't more people dead. I mean, the power of these swollen rivers. There are apparently 341 dams where the water level has reached emergency levels. Many of those, the water's pouring over the side, and at least one of them has seen huge cracks and holes emerge in the dam with flood water pouring through it. Now, given all of that, only 6 dead and 11 missing. Now, I say, of course, for the families of those people involved, it's absolutely terrible. But when you consider that 130,000 people have been moved to safer locations, it could be much worse. The bad news first is that more heavy driving rain is expected over the coming days. But the good news is that the People's Liberation Army specialist flood rescue teams have arrived on the ground in Guangxi, and China is pretty good at managing these disaster situations because it has very good equipment. It can throw a lot of resources at these emergencies. And so it seems that most who have been cut off, slowly but surely the rescue teams are getting to them. People sitting on roofs are being brought into boats and what have you. You know, you've got all that on top of that, tornadoes hitting Hubei province and 11 people killed there. So a lot of terrible weather, all apparently caused by global warming.
1: Stephen McDonnell reporting from Beijing. After the leader of Britain's populist right-wing Reform UK announced his resignation, forcing another election to take place in his constituency, all the major political parties have now said they won't put forward candidates. Nigel Farage, whose party is leading the opinion poll, said he will stand as a candidate in the election, describing the vote as a battle against the establishment. Opposition parties have labelled it as a stunt. The background to this is that Mr. Farage is being investigated over private donations he received before becoming an MP, which he didn't declare. Our political correspondent Rob Watson told us more.
3: What's triggered it, what's made this actually happen just yesterday, is the build-up of stories, in particular a new story at the weekend about how Nigel Farage had received gifts in kind from a supporter in terms of staff and offices. And that was on top of a story that had been running for some time about how he'd received £5 million from a crypto millionaire. And essentially, in British politics, the kind of rules are that even if you're not an MP, in the year up to becoming an MP, if you've received any donations of any kind that might be seen to be political, you need to declare them. And Nigel Farage hadn't. Now, he has argued, look, they were all personal. It's nothing to do with my role as a politician now. But others have disagreed, and it's being investigated by the Parliamentary Standards Commission, certainly the 5 million donation. So why now? I think Nigel Farage has just decided, look, I'm going to take them on. I'm going to come out fighting. He's pitched this, as he has before, as you were saying, as a battle between the people, that's him, against the establishment, by which has meant the main parties and the media. And of course, he's doing it because these stories have been rather damaging, because, you know, he styles himself as Nigel Farage, man of the people, and this kind of stuff about, you know, lining your pockets doesn't look very good.
1: Now, if the other parties won't take part in the by-election, what does that mean, Rob? Because some of the other parties are accusing Nigel Farage of a stunt.
3: Absolutely. Oh, gimmick. He has several different words. I mean, the verdict of many of Britain's newspapers this morning is that it's in danger of turning into a farce. I mean, if they don't stand, Nigel Farage stands without any of the other main parties, it'll be it would look like a walkover. So, yeah, it's as dangerous that his gamble, which was about taking on the establishment, reasserting that, you know, him against the establishment line, falls rather flat.
1: Just very briefly then, Rob, how is Nigel Farage taking all of this scrutiny? Is it him trying to reassert the upper hand, I guess?
3: Well, he hasn't been taking it well, and there are two views. His supporters say that's because, you know, the main parties, the media, genuinely have it in for him. His critics say it shows you that he's rather thin-skinned, doesn't like scrutiny, and is therefore unfit for high office.
1: Our political correspondent, Rob Watson. Now, while the world's attention is on the carnival of football stateside, there is a rather different World Cup about to kick off in France, the Esports World Cup. That's competitive video gaming, if you're wondering, where top players and teams from around the globe battle it out in front of huge crowds and online fans. Around 2,000 of the best competitive gamers are participating, and a flashy opening ceremony will take place on Wednesday night by the River Seine in Paris. It's the first time the event, which is the biggest in global esports, has been held outside of Saudi Arabia, as the BBC's Andrew Rogers explains.
4: Welcome to Paris, where over the next 7 weeks, the world's top professional gamers will compete for a record combined prize pot of $75 million, playing games like Call of Duty, Football Sim EAFC, and Street Fighter. Plenty more too. There's 24 games in total as part of the lineup. Here's how it essentially works. Players are part of big multinational teams based around the world. Win an event and you get a cash prize and points. Get the most points by the end of the summer, and you don't just get a big trophy, you get a bonus $7 million too. That's something these fans say is worth watching.
5: Pretty amazing. I've landed here earlier today and just traveling here to get to the event. So I'm from Austria.
6: I'm from Germany. As soon as I heard that it's in Paris, I had to get tickets.
5: Yeah, same.
7: We were stopping in Paris on vacation, and my buddy over there was like, the Esports World Cup is in Paris the same time we are. And so we booked tickets just for fun.
4: It might be really hot outside right now, but inside the massive and thankfully air-conditioned Porte de Versailles Convention Centre, events have already started taking place, including the one that this guy plays, Valorant.
8: Hello, I'm Nikita Sirmitev, aka Derke, playing for Team Vitality in Valorant.
4: And you're based in Paris.
8: I'm really excited because I had never played in front of a French crowd before yet.
4: These crowds making plenty of noise, but all of them are actually here pretty last minute, because this isn't how things were meant to go. The Esports World Cup has always been held in Saudi Arabia, a country this event gets lots of its funding from. But with just weeks ago, it announced it would move to France because of instability in the Gulf region. Mike McCabe is one of the tournament's top bosses.
9: This is over 45,000 square meters of space. We have seven stages. It's a massive undertaking. We have enough cable powering all of these incredible technical systems to get basically from London to Birmingham and back again. We still can't quite believe that we're here. Everything's working.
4: Organisers say it was always planning to move to new cities, but global events meant bumping that plan up sooner. It did, though, leave just weeks to arrange complicated live broadcasts and opening ceremonies expected to be watched by millions online. Not that these guys mind.
5: I booked my tickets right away and came. So it's great to have this in France.
6: And it's just amazing to see that we get a bit more Europe representation.
1: Andrew Rogers reporting from Paris. Now, the Oscar-winning filmmaker Christopher Nolan is renowned for his ambitious, large-scale blockbusters like Oppenheimer, Interstellar and Inception. And now he's turned to one of the oldest stories in Western literature for his next project, a retelling of Homer's epic The Odyssey. It features some of the biggest names in acting and was filmed on real ships in seas across six countries. Matt Damon is Homer's hero, Odysseus. Tom Holland plays his son, and in a story that is nearly 3,000 years old, but according to Nolan, it's still crowd-pleasing popcorn stuff. A culture editor, Katie Razzle, met him and some of his stars.
10: Everyone wants to work with Christopher Nolan.
11: We won the war.
10: Matt Damon plays Greek hero Odysseus.
11: Help me go home.
12: He said, I'd like to offer you the lead role, and so I just said, yeah. And he goes, don't you want to hear what it is?
13: Ithaca's king is coming back.
11: No, he's not.
10: Anne Hathaway is Odysseus's wife, Penelope.
14: When I got the call, it was how quickly can you get on a plane to Los Angeles, because I live in New York with my family. And I said, I think I've missed all the flights today, but how about tomorrow?
10: Unlike Hathaway and Damon, Tom Holland as their son.
15: My dad is coming home.
10: And his wife, Zendaya, who plays the goddess Athena, are first-timers in a Nolan movie.
16: You yearn for that opportunity, and then you get the opportunity, and that comes with a lot of pressure.
10: Even Christopher Nolan was a little intimidated after the success of Oppenheimer.
17: You're talking about turning theory into a practical weapon system faster than the Nazis.
18: You have ways of coping with it. My son walked into my office while I was writing on The Odyssey and said, where are your Oscars? And I said, well, I'm trying to write a new project, and if I've got Oscars sitting there on the shelf, think about how daunting that would be. And he looked at me and said, but you didn't win for writing.
14: Just from the jump, I thought, this isn't the Penelope that I've come to expect. This is a volcano of a woman.
13: Promise me you will come back.
11: What if I can't?
10: Anne Hathaway's character has waited 20 years for her husband to return from war while watching her son grow up without him.
14: It was really interesting to kind of translate what my idea of being a loving mother is to 3,000 years ago. I know this is going to sound silly, but go to a pre-therapy world. You know, there's no such thing as gentle parenting in ancient Greece. The stakes were really, really high. She's already been separated from one great love in her life. And so I think that makes her cling more tightly to the other great love of her life, her child.
10: There are big themes to be read into this film. What makes a man? The trauma of war and the ancient Greek tradition of hospitality to strangers.
18: It's essentially the golden rule. It says, treat others as you would be treated. And when that principle of respecting others is ignored or abused, things fall apart.
19: Have we lost that hospitality that the Greeks talk about?
18: There's a danger that we're not valuing it as we should. But if you think about it, it's so fundamental that if we'd really lost that, it would be chaos and anarchy everywhere in the world. I mean, it is what holds our society together.
19: And when you're making a film like this, do you think about how it will be received by modern audiences and whether it is picking up something about our culture?
18: No, I don't. But I also trust that if done right, that process will lead to something that does reflect the world we live in.
20: What would he do if he came back here and find all these suitors in his house?
10: Tom Holland's got two big films this summer, a new Spider-Man movie and The Odyssey, with its themes around

0: masculinity that feel very timely.
1: Maybe what you can learn from this movie about masculinity is that it comes in all shapes and sizes, and there's no version of it that's perfect, and that people are flawed.
2: You seem very relaxed about the whole idea of what it is to be a man.
1: I'm just living my life the way my parents raised me, which was to be respectful to anyone and everyone, and to be humble, to enjoy your successes, to work hard, and, you know, don't take anything for granted.
2: What was new for you on this set? What did you learn on The Odyssey?
1: I mean, I did a lot of sword fighting, which I loved.
2: Useful in future life?
1: I mean, if someone broke into my house...
2: You're keeping a sword at home now.
1: I have a cricket bat, actually, and I can wield that in a sword-like fashion.
3: I think it's asleep.
4: Our culture editor Katie Razzle reports with the Oscar-winning filmmaker Christopher Nolan. Right, that's almost it from Newsroom team. Just to remind you, Donald Trump says he believes the ceasefire agreement with Iran is over, describing the country as scum after renewed fighting in the Gulf. Thanks ever so much for listening to the Newsroom with myself, Ankur Desai, and from the team. We'll see you on the next one.
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9: You're listening to Tech Life from the BBC World Service with me, Shona McCallum. This week, are smartphones harming adults and children? We hear experiences from Japan and Ireland.
10: Phone usage was definitely having an impact on the children.
9: A woman explains how surviving a late-night attack inspired her to develop a wearable protection device, and AI is let loose to run a cafe in Sweden. That's all to come after the latest world news.
11: BBC News with Tom Sanders. President Trump says the ceasefire with Iran is over, blasting it as scum after fresh exchanges of fire. Speaking at a NATO summit, he described Iranian authorities as sick and violent, saying he did not want to engage with them. Mr. Trump also repeated his grievances with NATO, claiming members had failed to support him over his desire for Greenland and his Iran war. He lashed out at individual countries, highlighting Spain, with whom he said all trade should be cut off. Seated beside him, NATO's chief, Mark Rutte, sought to soothe his ire by crediting him with getting member states to increase their defence budgets. The Ukrainian capital has come under renewed Russian missile attack. At least one woman was killed. French MPs have approved a bill that would automatically presume police acted lawfully in shootings. Ministers say the law would better protect officers who are in danger, but critics argue it gives them impunity for killings. The British telecoms provider Virgin Media has been fined $37 million for preventing customers from cancelling their contracts. The media regulator said tactics included putting customer phone calls on hold for no reason or deliberately dropping the line. Apple has lost its appeal against a landmark EU ruling on digital competition rules. The European Court upheld its designation of Apple as a gatekeeper in relation to its App Store and operating system. Sudanese doctors say at least 10 people have been killed in a drone strike in Omdurman. The victims, including five women, were travelling to a wedding. Paris is hosting the eSports World Cup, with hundreds of the best competitive gamers attending a flashy opening ceremony on the Seine tonight. Over the next 7 weeks, the world's top professional gamers will compete for a combined pot of $75 million.
9: Hello, I'm Shona McCallum, and welcome to Tech Life, the programme exploring technology and the impact it has on all our lives. Today, we're looking at the ongoing debate about smartphones and the potential harm.

0: harm that too much screen time can cause. It's a subject that affects children and adults as well. You can hear more about that in a moment. Later on, an attack on a lone woman in a big city late at night. 4 years on, and the victim of the attack has developed an AI-powered wearable protection device. She tells me her story.
1: I was like, what can I do to change this so this doesn't happen to anyone else, or that I don't have to be scared walking alone at night, that I don't have to think twice when I'm walking home from a dinner.
0: And finally, there's a cafe in Sweden run not by a human manager, but by artificial intelligence. Has it been a bold business success or an expensive experiment gone wrong? Stay with me to find out.

0: As you'll probably be aware, there's a big debate happening all around the world right now about our relationship with smartphones. How much time are we spending staring at our screens? And more to the point, how much of that time is healthy, especially when it comes to children? In some places, the focus has been on social media. Should young people below a certain age be allowed anywhere near these platforms at all? Australia's already taken that step, introducing a law restricting under 16s from using social platforms. It's only been in place for around 7 months, so it's still too early to say whether it's working. But here on Tech Life, I wanted to ask a different question. Instead of limiting how much time children spend on social media, what if the smartphone never entered the picture in the first place? What if children simply didn't have one? At least not until they were 12 or 13. Well, to find out what happens when a whole community tries that experiment, we're heading to the seaside resort of Greystones in Ireland. That sound you can hear is children laughing and playing in the playground at St Patrick's National School. And this school is part of something a little unusual. It's one of 8 local primary schools involved in an initiative called It Takes a Village. The idea started about 3 years ago with a simple goal, to support children's well-being. After a town meeting, parents in the community made a voluntary pact not to give their children smartphones until they reach secondary school. One of the people behind the idea is Rachel Harper, the principal of St Patrick's and the founder of It Takes a Village.
1: The reason why we set it up was because we could see an increase in anxiety levels in the children in our area. And I suppose as principal, I would stand at the school gate in the morning just to get to know the children's names and their parents. And I suppose I could see the children coming in the morning. There was that little bit of hesitant coming through the school gates. And I suppose then chatting to parents, children that were presenting well during the day, and we thought we're doing really well. At night time, it was a different story, trying to get them to sleep at night and up for school in the morning, etc. And then chatting to teachers as well, they were saying a lot of their day was taken up by, you know, dealing with different challenges for children, you know, around anxiety. And I suppose really it was the age group of 9 and 10. So you'd normally think that would be the junior end. So I suppose that led me then to reach out to the other schools and the other principals to see, were they seeing something similar? And they absolutely were. And that was the start of It Takes a Village.
0: I spoke to Rachel recently over a video call from the school, and she was joined by another teacher from Greystones, Alicia Giesler. Alicia is also a mum to a 10-year-old and a 12-year-old. And she told us about the moment she realised something wasn't quite right.
2: So I've been teaching, this is my second year teaching here in St Patrick's, but I've been teaching for 26 years, mainly the senior end of the primary school. So I noticed over the years that the children, when they came to school in the morning, they were more tired because noticeably they had been on their screens maybe later on at night or already on the screens before they came into school in the mornings, maybe sitting on the bus or something like that. And they were already a little bit tired before they'd even come in. So that's, for me, over the years, that's a huge change that I have witnessed.
0: So you had this positive response, you had the village meeting. What happened after that in order to action this? Because it's quite a big undertaking, isn't it? Making everyone sign up to be smartphone free.
1: So we had the town meeting,

0: And it was in our local theatre. So when I say we could have filled a theatre three times over, we absolutely could have. So it said to us that actually there was a lot of community members and parents and teachers in the community that had concerns for the children's well-being. And we had a meeting, just a group of principals after, and we started looking at what did we feel were some of the reasons why there was an increase in anxiety levels. We did feel that social media and phone usage, etc., was definitely having an impact on the children here, because across the eight schools, we could see that phones were starting to creep in with 9, 10-year-olds. Again, they were never allowed to have them in school, but they would have had them outside of school. We didn't want to come across to parents that we were telling them how to parent their children. We just simply wanted to ask parents to wait until secondary school. So to wait until the children were 12 or 13 until they got a smartphone for their child. That was a huge moment in our community. We sent out a letter to all of the eight primary schools. And again, we had all eight signatures of the principals on that. And I think that was a standout moment because the parents knew that we were already looking at children's well-being in the community. So this was a part of that. And I think that's why we got such good sign-up and parents on board.
1: And what was it like receiving that letter then? You have a 10 and 12-year-old now, so they would have been right smack bang in the middle of that age group that this letter was targeting.
2: Well, I thought it was super helpful. My eldest was kind of coming up, and I kind of thought, oh, I'll deal with that when I need to deal with it. In previous years, it was always like when you come to end the sixth class, you nearly kind of have to hand over a phone to them, so that going into secondary school. But then just having that backup, and actually that there is a topic of conversation, that there's a potential that I don't have to do that straight away, that I can maybe hold off a little bit longer, and I'm not the only parent, that there is more of a group that are have the same thinking, that they're happy to hold off a little bit longer.
1: And what did your children think?
2: So obviously now my eldest is in sixth class, but we've been talking about it for quite some time, and he's happy enough with waiting because we've had several discussions about the phones and online dangers and all that. So he's happy at the moment to hold off, and then we'll have the discussion later on when we're all ready for it. It's kind of like a family thing that we're all ready for the, I suppose, the next chapter, and as long as he's prepared for it as well.
1: And so, Rachel, you saw this positivity and this kind of collective initiative then beginning to unfold. 3 years on now, we're talking. What impact has it had?
0: Well, that's had a huge positive impact in our community because I think there's a new norm now for children that they actually wait and they get a phone when they're in secondary school. That would be at the age of, say, 12, 13. I think prior to this initiative, it was a rite of passage to get a phone when you were, 10, 11, 12. So there was always, all the children were talking about, oh, are you getting your phone? When are you getting your phone? So there was that pressure on children to get a phone, to try and fit in and to try and be in the cool gang. So that's been taken away for children, and also for parents. I think they feel supported now if they want to delay getting a phone for their child.
1: I think it would be fair to say that Greystones and this initiative would have been considered as an outlier 3 years ago, but now we see child online safety really rising up to the top of the political agenda. How do you feel as one of the first places to really have taken this decisive action?
0: Well, look, we feel incredibly proud of our time. Greystones, we have a great community here. But, I think it was a brave step that we took, over 3 years ago now. I suppose when we look back, nobody was really talking about this much. So we felt that we broke those conversations down, those walls down. And I think it was just great getting the message out there. And I suppose what it really said to me was it doesn't, matter where parents are around the world, that they had huge concerns, and it somehow it united us all together. And it's great to see all the different branches now and all the different things happening in the different countries and continuing to happen, because my fear was that this was just going to be short term. So I think it's great that there's longevity and that we're still talking about this 3 years later, and there's been a lot of progress. So while we're asking parents to hold off and to wait until they're older, we felt as a school that we had a sense of duty to prepare the children for this online world.

0: world and forgetting their smartphones. So we have teamed up with our local secondary schools and their transition year pupils. So they'd be 16 years of age, have been coming down. They're heavily trained up by their teachers and they have been delivering workshops with our 11 and 12 year olds. And it's been absolutely fantastic for both sides, for the 16 year olds, but you know, for the 11 and the 12 year olds. So that's been a real success project. And I think that has kept the buy-in in our community here. And then year three, we've continued this program, but we've also been training up our 11 and 12 year olds to become ambassadors for online safety within the primary school. And they're now delivering little workshops with the 5 and 6 year olds. So it's all about training the trainer and empowering children and bringing them on the journey. And I suppose that's what's kept it alive here in our community.
1: That's Rachel Harper, the principal of St Patrick's National School in Greystones in Ireland. And she was joined by Alicia Giesler, mum of two young children, also in Greystones. This is Tech Life on the BBC World Service with me, Shona McCallum. What were your thoughts on my interviews about Greystones, the place in Ireland where under-13s don't have smartphones? I'd love to hear your experiences too. Have you delayed giving your child a smartphone? And if so, how's that worked out? And if you're an adult and think you're spending too much time doom-scrolling, then you're not the only one.
2: Hello, Tech Life. My name is Mikan Oshidari. I live in Tokyo, Japan. I was addicted to my smartphone and social media. I was looking at my smartphone all day long. I was just mindlessly scrolling endlessly. It was dopamine addiction. That craving never ended.
1: That was Mikan. Instead of cutting that, she cut it out, giving up her smartphone completely. She's now written a book about her move to an analogue life and what she learned along the way. Have you done a digital detox? Let me know. Our contact details are coming up, and I'll be bringing you more on this subject in next week's programme too. Meanwhile, we've received this nice WhatsApp message from our listener in the Caribbean. Hi, Tech Life. I am from the island of Dominica and my name is Tyron. I always enjoy your show. Keep it up. Well, we'll do our best, Tyron. Thanks for the message. If you want to comment on this week's programme or have any suggestions for producer Tom and I, then please do email us. Our address is techlife@bbc.co.uk. You can always WhatsApp us, a text message or a voice note. The number is +44 330 1230 320. Please include your name and the country where you live. And still to come, is AI any good at running a cafe? Walking home alone at night is something many people think twice about. And for women in particular, it's often a question of safety. Well, it wasn't until my next guest had her own frightening personal experience of being attacked that she started thinking that tech could perhaps help. Ina Jovicic is the founder and CEO of Enough, a London-based startup that's developing an AI-powered safety wearable called the Eno Badge. I started off by asking her to take me back to that night.
3: So almost more than 4 years ago now, I was walking home from a dinner in central London, 10 p.m., very safe area, when all of a sudden I got surrounded and attacked by 4 men that were trying to take my possessions. Immediately in the moment, I didn't even click what was going on. But once it hit me, then the first thought that I had was like, well, hell no, you're not going to be taking anything from me. Let's fight. 4 against 1, not really a fair battle, but in the moment, your senses are not with you and adrenaline hits you. And I ended up getting dragged into the middle of the street, them taking all my possessions anyway. And then I just had scratch knees as souvenirs. And that's where I called the police.
4: And how did that make you feel in the days and weeks afterwards?
3: I think there was definitely a mix of feelings. There was one that was, for me, anger that I felt that I felt very powerless in that situation, that I just had no chances. And also realizing that it could have been way, way worse. And that's also

0: what the police told me, that I was very, very lucky that I could have been stabbed or worse just by fighting back, which made me feel even extra powerless. Then fighting back is also not the best outcome. But at the same time, I have to say the feeling that I felt the most is sort of this fuel that got created from this anger, that I was like, what can I do to change this so this doesn't happen to anyone else, or that I don't have to be scared walking alone at night, that I don't have to think twice when I'm walking home from a dinner. So fuel would be the number one emotion.
1: And so tell me about your solution then, the badge that you are developing at the moment. What problem are you trying to solve here?
0: The lack of human response in that situation that I found is what I decided to explore more in depth. And that's where the intersection came with technology, of the problem of not feeling safe and not being to react in those moments of danger, with the use of AI. Because AI, unlike humans, doesn't have those emotions that in the moment of danger or threat are going to freeze, not know what to do. And that's where I saw the beautiful intersection. So from there, we started exploring how we can bring that together. And we came to the Eno badge, which is, as we call it, the mini AI bodyguard.
1: So you started making this safety badge. Tell us about the product. What does it look like? What does it do?
0: So you should imagine it as a tiny badger pin, which is the size of your pinky finger usually. And you attach it to your chest. And that's where you can see that there's a tiny camera hidden in the middle, which is used for the recording. You attach it with a clip that could be used also like the same type of clip that women use for hair, or through a magnet, or there is also a magnetic necklace if that's your preferred option. And then that small little plaque pin or badge is then, with subtle red lights that are just a little bit visible, is essentially in action. So that mini AI bodyguard brain is watching for cues of danger. And if it sees any sort of, object recognition, knives or guns in the US case, but also any sort of aggressive arm movement, or if it hears any aggressive language, any volume that is out of the norm, if it says someone to you, give me your wallet, we immediately can recognize that as danger. And then that's the badge then vibrates to give you as a user signal that it's doing its job. And then it's already sending the live stream to Alarm Receiving Center.
1: And you mentioned the red light that subtly obviously signifying that you're perhaps recording. I mean, what were the challenges around privacy when designing this?
0: All the footage that the badge is recorded is absolutely inaccessible to everyone and is fully encrypted. The only time that footage suddenly opens like a window is when there is an offense or there's a crime happening and there is need for law enforcement, because then obviously the situation changes. So that way, that then window opens, and that's the window of evidence that we're sending to the Alarm Receiving Center for police to be able to act. The rest of the walks and everything that is recorded, the user will never get access to, nor do we.
1: And what if there's any false alarms?
0: If there's a false alarms, that's why we have the Alarm Receiving Center, the real humans that sit on top of the AI. So we think about it like artificial intelligence and human intelligence coming together and working hand in hand, because AI raises the alert first and then the humans confirm it. Even though our accuracy is very high, we still want to have that human touch on top of it to say yes, no, because we're talking about safety and there is no space for error.
1: And if this works exactly as you hope, what would it mean for you, the company, but also for women and safety and women walking home at night?
0: I think this would absolutely redefine the space of personal safety. I think it would give a lot of freedom to women, that even though we do feel free, there's sort of small elements that sometimes come into our daily lives when, let's say, you're focused on your career, but you have that late networking event that you should go to because it's good for your career, but you're thinking, how am I going to return with the last train, last bus? These are the things that we want to free the women from, so they don't have to think about the little constraints in their daily life. So our goal is essentially to redefine the how we think about personal safety, so we don't have to be always texting, saying, text me when you get home safe.
1: My thanks to Ina Jovicic, the founder and CEO of Enough. She's hoping to roll out her device in the UK and then the USA and beyond from later this year. What happens if you give artificial intelligence a lease, a budget, and responsibility for real people, and then ask it to run a cafe?
2: not in theory.

0: Kiri not as a demo, but on a real street in a real city with real customers. Well, this is exactly what has happened in Stockholm, Sweden. An AI agent called Mona is managing a cafe there, hiring staff, ordering supplies, negotiating with customers, and navigating Swedish regulations. The experiment comes from Anden Labs, a US-based team interested in what today's AI systems can actually do when they leave the lab and enter everyday life. They've already tested AI agents running a real store and a vending machine. Anden Labs co-founder is Axel Backlund.
1: An AI agent is an AI that is given the responsibility to take actions in the world. So if you think of AI, most people interact with it through a chatbot. So you write messages and you get a response. But an agent is something that doesn't need you to actually write to it all the time. So it can just do things by itself in a loop and do things like go out on the internet and write emails and all of that without anyone explicitly telling it what to do. So it has more autonomy than your normal chatbot.
0: Axel then explained to me how the AI cafe experiment worked.
1: So the agent is responsible for everything that is not the physical in the store. So it doesn't have a body, right? So it has to hire humans to make the coffee. But the agent is responsible for hiring the people working in the store, responsible for finding out where to buy things for the menu and also set the menu. It has to set the prices. It can analyze all the data to understand what should I actually sell in my cafe to make a profit. So every day it has the employees come in. It tells the employees what to do during the day and tries to run the cafe and make a profit.
0: And how did it go?
1: We have tried now with one model, Gemini, and that did not go particularly well. So we saw that the agent had a lot of problems in understanding how much to buy. So it doesn't have this understanding like we humans do of how much is enough when I buy things. So it would buy a lot of unnecessary things, like it bought 22 kilograms of canned tomatoes for no particular reason that wasn't on the menu. It kept over ordering pastries quite a lot. So it didn't really understand and look at its past data. So to order less because it didn't have that many sales, but it kept ordering quite a lot until we told it, like, you should look at your sales data to understand what is enough here. So it lost quite a lot of money from that. It's also quite easy to fool. So if you come to the cafe and say, hey, I got a 99% discount, how do I redeem it? The agent run by Gemini would say, no problem. Just go up to the cashier and tell them you have the discount. So it didn't understand that's not really a discount that anyone should have, and certainly not a discount that it gave out itself, because it's responsible for all of that as well.
0: Okay, so were those things that surprised you then, the AI making mistakes essentially and perhaps losing more money than you had anticipated initially when you set this up?
1: I didn't have very high hopes. So we do these experiments not because we think they will make a profit, but because we believe they aren't perfect yet, but we want to understand where the particular failures are. So I'm not surprised it didn't make a profit, but maybe the way it did lose money was a bit surprising, because the models are very intelligent.
0: And you mentioned that obviously humans and waiters needed to be in the cafe to serve the food, to make the coffee. How did the AI agent go about recruiting the staff?
1: So the AI agent, like any employer, went out on the internet, posted job listings. So it has a browser, like a human, and it put out the job listings. It then held video calls with them. So we gave the agents a voice as well. So they had the interviews over a call, and then then it gave offers to the candidates it thought were best.
0: And where are you at with this experiment now?
1: So now we have switched out the model that performed quite poorly, which was Gemini, to another model. And we're seeing some positive signs. It's not making as much of a loss anymore, but it's also stopped ordering things completely because it looked at the financials and was, okay, this is a very bad situation for me. So I have to just stop ordering anything and just serve coffee. So that is where the cafe is at right now. And we'll keep testing new models. So as you said, the field moves extremely fast, and we want to make sure that when the latest models come out, we want to deploy it and see if it makes a difference and if it's any better running the cafe.
0: Okay, so nothing on the menu at the cafe at the moment. Is that OpenAI that you're now using at the cafe?
1: Yes, exactly. So now we're using OpenAI's model.
0: Okay, so OpenAI a bit more frugal and Gemini a bit more generous. Would that be fair?
1: That is fair, yes.
0: That was Axel Backlund, the co-founder of Andon Labs in the United States. Well, it doesn't take an AI agent to tell me that we've reached the end of another edition of Tech Life. If you'd like to contact us about anything that you've heard this week or any tech that's on your mind, you can email us. Our address is techlife@bbc.co.uk. You can WhatsApp us on +44 330 1230 320. You can also send us a voice message, and please include your name and where you live. Today's Tech Life was produced by Tom Quinn and presented by me, Shona McCallum.
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0: ABC News, good evening. I'm William Howard Evans. US President Donald Trump says the interim agreement with Iran is over. Larry Buttrose has the latest.
1: Mr. Trump made the comments in the Turkish capital Ankara ahead of the NATO summit there. Asked about the status of the current ceasefire, he said, "For me, I think it's over," adding, "It's just a waste of time dealing with them," speaking of the Iranians. He made the comments hours after the US struck Iran following Iranian strikes on three tankers in the Strait of Hormuz and the US revoking a license authorizing the sale of Iranian oil. Iran hit back with strikes on US bases in Bahrain and Kuwait.
0: Ukrainian officials say three people have been killed in the latest Russian aerial attacks, including one in the capital Kyiv, where powerful explosions have rocked the city for the second night in a row. The mayor of the northeastern city of Kharkiv says two people were killed there and 20 others injured in a series of overnight strikes. Ukraine's Air Force says although most projectiles fired by Russian forces have failed to reach their targets, five ballistic missiles and 20 drones got through. Russia's defense ministry says the strikes have hit Ukrainian arms industry facilities. Telstra says six callers who were unable to contact 000 during today's outage required assistance when the telco called back. It says it identified more than 300 failed calls to 000, with police following up on 79 people who the telco couldn't reach. Telstra says its network is now fully operational. Chief Financial Officer Michael Ackland says many of the failed calls were likely due to anxious customers trying to test the emergency line, but some did need help.
2: Six customers out of that 300 and over 300 customers told us they needed assistance. That was addressed immediately and they were referred to the emergency service that they needed to be connected with.
0: No state or territory authorities have so far reported any adverse events related to the failed calls. Liberal frontbencher Andrew Hastie says mono and multiculturalism are both loaded political terms. Last month, One Nation leader Pauline Hanson said Australia must be a monoculture, sparking criticism from the Prime Minister, who has labelled Senator Hanson's call a nonsense argument. Asked on 7:30 whether he agrees with Anthony Albanese that multiculturalism is who the nation is, Mr. Hastie says he agrees with the most sensible mainstream Australians.
3: Monoculturalism as put out by Pauline Hanson and multiculturalism as, you know, advocated by some people on the left are both loaded political terms. You've got the woke right pushing for monoculturalism, you've got the woke left pushing for multiculturalism. I sit with most sensible mainstream Australians somewhere in the centre.
0: BHB says it's eager to continue negotiating constructively with unions in Port Hedland on a new enterprise agreement while ensuring operations can keep running safely. Three unions have provided notice they plan to down tools for 8 hours next Thursday, claiming they're frustrated with the lack of progress after more than 6 months of negotiations. The unions estimate the stoppage could cost BHB up to $50 million. The port generates $120 million in revenue a day for the company, more than $6 million in royalty payments to the WA government. A Tasmanian Aboriginal activist fighting a trespass charge has told

0: Ruth Langford, also known as Tipratana, is a Lutruwita, Tasmania-born Yorta Yorta Jarjawarong woman. Ms Langford is representing herself in the Hobart Magistrates Court over allegations she trespassed in a logging coop at a protest last year. Earlier this year, she asked for the hearing to be held on country, but Chief Magistrate Catherine Geeson denied the application. Ms Langford today told the court she had a reasonable excuse to remain at the logging coop due to her cultural obligation to protect country. The Indigenous activist was the last person to give evidence. The matter has been adjourned until September.
1: And in the NBL, the Perth Wildcats have revealed emerging guard Ben Henshall will depart the club to play for the University of Mississippi in the US college competition. Before being recruited by the Wildcats, Henshall played for the Coburn Cougars and helped lead Western Australia to an under-18 national championship. The 22-year-old was with the Wildcats for 3 years and enjoyed a breakout campaign in 2024. ABC News. And taking a look at the weather now for tomorrow, Thursday the 9th of July 2026. Brisbane can expect a shower or two with a top of 22 degrees. In Sydney, showers will ease during the day with a maximum of 18. Canberra is in for a frosty and foggy start before reaching 13 degrees. Melbourne is heading for a partly cloudy day with a top of 14, while Hobart will also be partly cloudy and 13 degrees. Adelaide is forecast to be mostly sunny with a top of 17. Perth can expect a shower or two and 21 degrees. And in Darwin, it'll be mostly sunny and warm with a top of 32 degrees. That's the latest from the ABC Newsroom, taking you back to our broadcast partners, the BBC.
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7: This is a war. The first thing that we want is the war to end.
2: For this interview, I met Steve Hilton, who's running to be the next governor of California in the US midterm elections in November. Hilton hasn't been an American citizen for long. He was born and raised in the UK to parents who'd escaped Soviet Hungary during the 1956 uprising. After attending Oxford University, he went on to become a key figure in British politics and a top aide to Conservative Prime Minister David Cameron before taking the decision to emigrate with his family to America, where he became a naturalised citizen in 2021. That means he can run to be governor, but not to be president. He's been endorsed by President Trump and the MAGA movement, having made his name as a Fox News TV host who attacked those he called the radical left and argued for what he calls positive populism.
8: My job as governor will be to stand up for California. That is the case regardless of who's the president. It happens to be the case that on a whole set of policy issues, unsurprisingly, because I'm a Republican candidate, I happen to agree with the Republican administration at the federal level. Having a governor with a good working relationship with the president and his cabinet, I think will provide concrete benefits to California.
2: Welcome to the interview from the BBC World Service with Steve Hilton.
8: The beauty of America, and it's a really unique thing, I would say, about this country, is that anybody can come here. Anyone from anywhere can do anything. That's the idea of America. That central idea of becoming an American that puts you on exactly the same level field in terms of citizenship and belonging as anyone else is truly unique. I often make this point that you could go to the UK and become a citizen and never really be British. My parents are Hungarian, both my parents and my stepfather. You could live in Hungary for 40 years and comply with all the requirements of citizenship, whatever, but you're never going to be Hungarian. And there's something very special about America that welcomes people here and gives people the opportunity. And I'm a proud American. I became a citizen in 2021. I feel at home here, both in America and actually in California. I'm a very proud Californian, obviously. And I feel at home here.

0: in a way I actually have never felt before. I feel like this is where I'm meant to be. And I couldn't be more honoured that people now are putting their faith in me to turn the state around.
1: There are other reasons that Brits in particular may be a bit puzzled by this journey that you've been on. Those who remember you, those who read about you, heard about you back when David Cameron was Prime Minister in 2010, will remember that you were the guy that told him to go and accompany a pack of huskies to the Arctic, who told him to put a windmill on his house to prove that he was committed to clean energy, who at one news conference arranged for journalists to be handed saplings, silver birch saplings, to plant at home. And now you're a representative of Trump's MAGA movement. What on earth's happened?
0: Well, first of all, I didn't tell him to do anything. So that's just to make sure that everyone understands that. Secondly, I'm an environmentalist. I always have been. But that specific contrast that you draw there, I think it's worth digging into. I mean, environmentalism, let's just start with the big picture, to me, never has just meant, I think it's actually a failing of the environmental movement, that it's become very ideological and very focused on just one aspect of environmentalism, which is climate change, albeit a very important one. But there's more to it than that. Conservation, protecting our beautiful parks and public spaces. Here in California, environmentalism is very deeply felt. In a way, California invented the modern environmental movement. And I feel very much part of that. Specifically on climate change, I think that, you know, when you actually look at the policies, I'm just talking about California now, we've got a set of energy policies that are being pursued in the name of fighting climate change, but which are actually increasing carbon emissions. For example, importing now most of the oil that we use from halfway around the world on giant supertankers instead of producing it here in California.
1: So you're saying you're still a green, but you have an argument about the way that green policies are pursued. Do you believe in man-made climate change?
0: Yeah. And I think we need to have common sense policies on that. Just to go back to the oil example, we are literally increasing carbon emissions in the name of climate change policy because the tankers, there's no oil pipeline into California. We're an island in that sense, but we have abundant oil and gas reserves. Here in California, we used to produce most of the oil we use right here in our state. By some measure, we have the second largest oil reserves in the world. But in the name of climate change, oil production has been shut down in California to the point we're now importing nearly 80% of what we use.
1: Well, look, there are obviously some echoes in the policy debate that's being had in the UK. Let's get to policy in a little while, though. What I want to understand to start with is whether you accept you've been on a political journey, that there is a big difference in the Steve Hilton running as the Trump-backed candidate in California with the David Cameron advisor? Or in reality, do you think that's a superficial view, that you're still you? You always were.
0: Yeah.
1: You always will be.
0: And I do actually think it's a bit superficial, but I would totally accept that there's been a personal and a professional journey, which has been great in the sense of giving me opportunities I never would have dreamed of back in the UK, to teach at Stanford University, start a business here in California, have a whole new career in the media, which I never would have expected. All those things definitely would represent a journey, of course.
1: Did you come to a view that some of the things that you stood for, that you're associated with back in the UK, were actually the wrong analysis, and that you and conservatives, whether in the US or in the UK, needed to shift?
0: The way I'd answer that is to, the thing that comes to mind is, a moment, it really was a very specific moment in 2015. And I'd just published a book in the UK, we probably talked about it at the time, More Human, Designing a World Where People Come First. And the argument in the book was that everything's become too big and bureaucratic and centralized and distant from the human scale. We need to decentralize power and so on. The UK book came out in 2015. And then in 2016, a US version was published. And during 2015, I was working on updating the UK version with American case studies and statistics and so on. And at that point, I think in the chapter on inequality or poverty, whatever, I came across this chart of data, which really struck me. And it's become quite well known now, but it plotted on a chart the earnings after inflation of the majority of American workers. I think the term is non-managerial, non-supervisory workers. In about 80% of the workforce, their earnings plotted on a chart, and basically it showed that after inflation, those earnings have been flat, like totally flat, since 1974, I believe. So you've had decades of wildly differing economic policy, you know, left, right, globalization.

0: and so on. And at the end of all of that, the economic position of most people was flat. Whereas on the same chart, they plotted the earnings of the top 20% and corporate earnings, and they went up like a hockey stick. And to me, that captured something that really was the underlying driver of what I came to call positive populism, which is something's not working here. And the economic policies that have been pursued, you know, on an ideological basis by both sides, are not delivering for most regular people.
1: So that took you on a journey to backing Brexit in the UK and to backing Donald Trump in the US.
0: Yes. And the specifics on both were, with Trump, you could see that even going right back to the start of his campaign in 2015, he was talking about that in a way that Hillary Clinton and no other candidates were. And now these themes are actually quite familiar in our politics. But when Trump started talking about it in 2015, it was very unusual. The role of China, manufacturing being driven offshore, immigration in terms of lowering labor costs, importing low-wage workers and so on. And those arguments were new. And I thought he was the only one talking about that in a way that made sense, having seen that data about the position of most people. And I thought the same argument applied in relation to Brexit, although with Brexit, there was a deeper sense of frustration, because, of course, I was very familiar with the role of the EU. That went back a long way. I don't want to rehash the whole Brexit conversation, but that wasn't just about the economic impact on working people. It was a deeper conviction about centralization of power and democracy, actually.
1: You're listening to The Interview from the BBC World Service. I know Steve Hilton pretty well. We used to deal with each other when I was political editor of the BBC, and he was a key advisor to the opposition leader and then Prime Minister David Cameron. He played a vital role in transforming the Tories' image, modernising it, in his words, to show that the Conservatives could be green, could be open to diversity, and could sound as if they welcomed the modern world rather than seeing it as a risk. It's striking, catching up with him now, that a guy who's going to challenge for such high office in the United States has in some senses changed very little. Certainly not his look and not his accent either. But the politics he espouses does sound very different from what we used to hear back in the early 2000s. OK, let's return to my conversation with Steve Hilton.
0: I was born in England. My parents are Hungarian. My stepfather's Hungarian. My parents split up when I was young. My stepfather's also Hungarian. We would go back to Hungary all the time. And you just saw the contrast between a free country and one where people didn't have freedom. And Hungary was not nearly the worst of the oppression that you saw in the Soviet bloc. But it just became very striking to me, the difference between the lives that my cousins lived and so on.
1: And did it make you suspicious of the state, suspicious of the left?
0: Yes, all of those things. But also a sense of, I think it's a very powerful driver of hating arbitrary authority and bureaucratic control over people. I think that's a very, very deep belief in me.
1: It's not just to be clear, communist Hungary, but we'll come to that. Let's carry on with your life story. When your parents come to the UK as refugees from communist Hungary, you have, as a young boy, quite a tough life, don't you? I mean, your parents get divorced. You end up in a damp basement flat in Brighton. This is a pretty tough start.
0: Also quite normal. I wouldn't want to overstate it. It wasn't destitute poverty, but it was, yeah, I mean, that's true, what you just said. But soon after that, I'm trying to recall the sequence, my mum met my stepfather, who's also Hungarian. And, you know, he was a regular kind of working class immigrant home. And I very much absorbed that sense of a work ethic. And that was the time when Mrs. Thatcher had just been elected. And that sense of, you know, striving, upward mobility, working hard, you know, that was what I really remember from those years.
1: And they send you to a very smart boarding school, presumably with a scholarship.
0: It's an amazing school. It's called Christ Hospital. Most of the kids there are from less advantaged backgrounds. I think something like 85% of the kids' parents don't pay any fees. The word unique is overused. It's a genuinely unique institution. It's very different to anywhere else.
1: And do you believe it took you from poverty to privilege, because you then go to Oxford University,
0: yeah,
1: go on to work for the Conservative Party?

0: Party. You work for Old Etonian, the oldest, richest school in the UK, produces multiple prime ministers, including the man who's your friend and you become an advisor to, David Cameron.
1: For sure, that's exactly what happened. It's a springboard to opportunity. Actually, I remember thinking years later, you know, I was in a position to discuss and influence policy, like, is there something we can do to create more institutions like this? Because it had a profound impact on me, a game changer completely, as was Oxford University, in fact. And so I look back on that with huge appreciation and gratitude.
0: Having moved to the United States, your first big move a little while later into US politics, certainly into the awareness that people had of you, was as a host of the Fox News show The Next Revolution. One reason you upset quite a lot of people is on that Fox News programme that you presented, you appeared to go along with suggestions that the 2020 election had been stolen. And you said at one point, it'll be resistance all the way, every day, as you were angry with what the Democrats were saying about that election. Do you accept now you should have said, look, Biden won it?
1: I did. It's a very interesting example of how misinformation takes hold, which is that I never said any of that in terms of 2020. In fact, just to be really precise about it, there was a lawsuit around all of that. At the time, there's that whole process of discovery, and my team had to go and see the lawyers, and they emerged saying, well, we got nothing to worry about, because I apparently sent an email to the team around that time saying, I don't want to go near any of this stuff.
0: But what did you mean by it'll be resistance all the way every day?
1: I can't remember the whole context of it, but what I'm assuming I meant is resistance to the policies that I disagreed with.
0: Well, I thought you meant resistance to those who said there wasn't a problem with the election. I guess what the critics would say is, should you have been clearer about it? Should you have just gone on your show, you're an influential guy, and said, look, Mr. President, look, Donald Trump, just accept you lost.
1: I remember having an interview with him around that time when that's basically what I did say. A phone interview. I think it was soon after January the 6th. So I think there's just, it's all, the way that this has been reported is not just wrong, it's the opposite of the truth.
0: Because some people wonder whether, given your closeness to Trump and given your closeness to the MAGA movement, whether the guy who boasts of standing up for the little guy, which is a lot of your pitch, would really stand up to the powerful people. Let's start with Trump. Would you stand up to him?
1: Yeah, of course. My job as governor will be to stand up for California. That is the case, regardless of who's the president. It happens to be the case that on a whole set of policy issues, unsurprisingly, because I'm a Republican candidate, I happen to agree with the Republican administration at the federal level. One example is gas prices. We talked about that earlier. The president and his team wants to expand energy production across America, and especially in California. I agree with that. The current governor's blocking that. It's an example of how actually having a governor that with a good working relationship with the president and his cabinet, I think, will provide concrete benefits to Californians.
0: But then we go to the environment, where he calls it a climate hoax. Do you call it a climate hoax?
1: No. However, let's just be clear. Right now in California, we have the highest gas prices in the country, the highest, even though we have abundant oil reserves, the highest electric bills everywhere except for Hawaii, the highest cost of living overall, driven in large part by energy, the highest poverty rate of any state, we're tied with Louisiana for that, the highest unemployment rate of all 50 states, the highest cost of living. It's a real economic disaster going on right now in California, which is masked by the fact that we are the fourth biggest economy in the world. So actually, what we've got to get to is a point where we can take care of environmental concerns and climate change in a way that doesn't crush working people and small business in particular. So my approach to that, for example, going back to where we started the conversation about environmentalism, is a much less punitive one, which is about planting trees. I've got a plan. We can get to the net zero 2045 goal that California has set, which to me is somewhat arbitrary. But still, if you buy into that goal, at the moment, the current path to getting that is a disaster for California, because it'll just drive business away and make people poorer. There's a much better way of doing that, which is to, for example, protect wetlands, plant trees. We've got a whole plan around that, a more practical and positive way of meeting the goal. So it's a question about how you get there.
0: So you say you'll stand up to Donald Trump in certain circumstances. What about big tech? You're in the big tech state. Your wife, as you say, has had jobs at Google and Uber and now at Netflix. Sergey Brin, the co-founder of Google, was one of your

0: big backers. Here in Europe, people increasingly think big tech is too big, too powerful, causing social problems. Have they got a point? Or are you going to fight for tech against European governments? Yeah,
1: I'm going to fight for people, and that includes supporting California businesses. So my job as governor will be to make sure we do everything to increase jobs and wealth and opportunity here in California. Tech is one of our biggest and most important industries. I'm incredibly proud that we've led so far. It's part of the spirit of California, that innovation, that rebel spirit, where you have people deciding that they're going to change the way things work and invent new ways of doing things. Very proud of that.
0: You said that part of the problem with the world was that what you described as mostly national corporations that had a sense of connection to and responsibility for their local communities have given way, and I'm quoting you now, to rootless global entities, private sector bureaucracies, many of which have lost all sense of community perspective. Sounds to me like you're describing those big tech firms in California. They're the rootless ones, aren't they? They're the ones who haven't got a sense of community or perspective.
1: Well, I think that, you know, it's not a sort of general point. I think I was more referring to businesses that, for example, have offshored manufacturing, devastating communities in the process. That's what I think that I was really, you know, that's the context for that argument. But I think that with business, it's not one thing or other. You want to maximize. I started a business. Most of my career has actually been in business. Of course, people know me from my roles in politics and in the media. But most of my career actually did an analysis of it, because when you run for office, you've got to put, you know, a ballot description next to your name. You're allowed three words. And so I went through my career since 1990 when I left Oxford, 36 years. The majority of them have been in business. And the majority of those running my own businesses, including the startup here, a couple of restaurants in England. And so actually what I put on the ballot was small business owner. That's really been the most what I think of myself as. So I think of these companies as primarily the engine of opportunity. And we've got a climate of business for business in California that's literally the worst in America right now. Chief Executive Magazine ranks California 50th out of 50 for business climate, which is one of the reasons so many companies are leaving, including what I'm really concerned about with tech, Nick, is that you've got all this amazing innovation going on. It's mostly in the Bay Area where I live, all these AI companies. But the investment that's creating jobs, they generate a huge amount of wealth and revenue, but the investment that's building the high-end manufacturing, the chips, and all of that is going to other states, not California, because we make it so expensive and difficult to build anything here.
0: Yeah, you've talked about these big companies, big tech companies in particular, being an engine for opportunity. Some people think they're an engine for inequality. Is your message, maybe in this campaign, that inequality doesn't really matter? It doesn't matter if Elon Musk becomes a trillionaire, if the guys who you mix with are vastly, vastly richer than anybody you or I have ever known in our lifetime. So that's not really relevant. Is that your argument?
1: It's not really. That's a very academic, conceptual kind of conversation that doesn't really fit with how I approach this, which is very pragmatic and simple and positive and practical. So what I'm arguing in this campaign is captured in one word: Cal-affordable. Make our state Cal-affordable. What's that about? $3 gas, cut your electric bills in half, your first 150 grand tax-free, a home you can afford to buy, starter homes for young families. And so I approach this as a pragmatic, problem-solving, business-minded person rather than a kind of political theorist.
0: You renounced your British citizenship. What made you decide you didn't want to be a Brit? Or was it simply that you wanted to become an American politician, to become a governor, and that's what you felt was necessary?
1: Well, it's a combination. I mean, I feel I love this country. I love California. I feel deeply at home here in a way I never was in the UK. Just to be honest, I feel that this is where I'm meant to be. In so many ways, I really identify with the soul and spirit of California, what we represent, not just obviously the natural beauty and the great weather and all the rest of it, but that kind of rebel spirit that I think is the foundation of California's success in so many areas.
0: Thank you for listening to The Interview. You'll find more in-depth conversations on The Interview wherever you get your BBC podcasts, including episodes with the former US Secretary of State John Kerry, the head of UNICEF, Catherine Russell, and the co-founder of LinkedIn, Reid Hoffman. Until next time, bye for now.
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7: This is the BBC World Service, and coming up after the news, the global story. Donald Trump has said he's only attending Wednesday's NATO summit in Turkey out of respect for Turkish President Recep Tayyip Erdogan. Amongst NATO's leaders, Erdogan may not be everyone's cup of tea, but right now, with the alliance under threat, has he become NATO's greatest asset? Join me, Tristan Redman, in 2 minutes.
8: BBC News with Moira Alderson. President Trump says the ceasefire with Iran is over, blasting it as scum after fresh exchanges of fire. Speaking at a NATO summit, he described Iranian authorities as sick and violent, saying he didn't want to engage with them. Mr. Trump also repeated his grievances with NATO, claiming members had failed to support him over his desire for Greenland and his Iran war. He lashed out at individual countries, highlighting Spain, with whom he said all trade should be cut off. In response, Brussels said it expected Washington to honour its trade obligations and stressed it would always ensure the interests of EU members were fully protected. French MPs have approved a bill that would automatically presume police acted lawfully in shootings. Ministers say the law will better protect officers who are in danger, but critics argue it gives them impunity for killings. The British telecoms provider Virgin Media has been fined $37 million for preventing customers from cancelling their contracts. The media regulator said tactics included putting customer phone calls on hold for no reason or deliberately dropping the line. Funeral ceremonies for the late Iranian Supreme Leader Ali Khamenei have continued in the Iraqi city of Najaf, one of the holiest sites in Shia Islam. Crowds of mourners followed his coffin as it was driven through the streets on a truck to the shrine of Imam Ali. Some chanted death to America and carried flags of Iranian-backed Iraqi militias. Sudanese doctors say at least 10 people have been killed in a drone strike in Omdurman. The victims, including five women, were travelling to a wedding. And Apple has lost its appeal against a landmark EU ruling on digital competition rules. The European Court upheld its designation of Apple as a gatekeeper in relation to its App Store and operating system. That's the latest world news from the BBC.
7: The US president is at the NATO summit in Turkey this week, but it sounds like it was touch and go.
9: I mean, I wouldn't have gone for, you know, what we went through over the last 2 months with, you know, the various countries.
7: There's been a big question mark over US commitment to NATO ever since Donald Trump entered the White House in 2016. But according to Trump, there's at least one leader who still has sway with him when it comes to the alliance.
9: I would have not gone for most people, but he called me up. He said, please, I have it in Turkey. You got to be there. The United States has to be there. And so I'm going out of respect to President Erdogan.
7: Recep Tayyip Erdogan, president of Turkey. He's both a committed friend of Donald Trump and a leader who's committed to NATO. Many of the other NATO leaders have their differences with Erdogan over democracy, over migration, and sometimes even personally. But not Trump. Right now, is Erdogan the person holding NATO together? From the BBC, I'm Tristan Redman in London. And today on The Global Story, who is Turkey's all-powerful leader? And is he NATO's last hope? Mm-hmm. Mark Lowen is a presenter and correspondent at the BBC, and he was the BBC's man in Istanbul between 2014 and 2019. He joined me in our London studio, and I started by asking him why it was so significant that Donald Trump is attending this year's NATO summit in Ankara.
6: Donald Trump's antipathy towards NATO is no secret. And Donald Trump likes sort of massaging the ego of world leaders who he likes and who he feels close to. And I think he's cottoned on to the fact that Recep Tayyip Erdogan has a very difficult relationship with a lot of Western leaders. He's been long criticized for, you know, backsliding on democracy, human rights abuses, growing authoritarianism. And Donald Trump doesn't have any time, really, for leaders who kind of worry about that. He likes leaders who are punchy, this sort of strongman leadership. You know, he admires Putin and Kim Jong-un, and Erdogan absolutely in that camp.
7: The NATO summit happening in Turkey, it's the first time since the early 2000s that it's been there. Turkey is a pretty committed NATO member and is strategically a pivotal country in the alliance. But what's the history of that? Why is Turkey so committed to NATO?
6: Turkey joined in 1952, 3 years after NATO was founded. And its admission was seen as a badge of Turkey's pro-Western political alignment. And so, you know, Turkey, this country which is in the Middle East, but also in Europe, you know, very largely Islamic and increasingly so, the fact that it was kind of part of the Western club of nations was a real huge feather in its cap. Today, it's got the second largest army in NATO. And such a fiery neighborhood, bordering Iran and Syria and, you know, at the crossroads of so many complex geopolitical problems, it is a really essential country for NATO. But, you know, Erdogan has used that as leverage so much with Western leaders because he knows that, yeah, he can get all the criticism he likes, but Turkey is the pillar of NATO security in the East.
7: Well, we're going to move on in a second to the relationship between Erdogan and Trump. But before we do that, we want to get a little bit of a sense of who Erdogan is within Turkey. So you lived in Turkey for 5 years in the 20-teens while Erdogan was president. And then you went back last year in 2025 to cover a protest movement against Erdogan. What actually happened, Mark?
6: I had been the correspondent there until 2019, and Turkey's very much kind of in my blood. It's such a fascinating place. You know, even after I left, I still have continued to watch it closely and monitor it closely and feel very kind of close to the story in many ways. And so I was sent back to cover the aftermath of the arrest of the mayor of Istanbul, Ekrem İmamoğlu, who I interviewed when he won the election as mayor of Istanbul, which was a huge deal because Istanbul is the it's not the capital, but it is the most important city in Turkey. It's the biggest city. And also, it was happens to be the city that a certain Recep Tayyip Erdogan was mayor of in the 90s. And he once said, whoever wins Istanbul wins Turkey. So that showed how important İmamoğlu's victory was. The governing AK party disputed it, went to a recount. Then he won a rerun, basically. He won in a bigger way. So it was a huge slap in the face for the AKP. So İmamoğlu has been seen as the biggest political opponent of Erdogan. And last year, he was suddenly arrested and jailed on various different charges, including alleged corruption. His university decree was revoked, and you can't be a president of Turkey unless you have been to university. So his supporters saw it as a absolutely brazen attempt to stifle the opposition and to basically get rid of the biggest threat to Erdogan in his political career. The government says that's not the case and the judiciary is independent. So it sparked massive protests.
10: To Turkey now, where the Interior Ministry says more than 1,100 people have been detained after days of protests over the arrest and detention of the mayor of Istanbul.
6: Now, I've covered a lot of protests in my time in Turkey, but I was sent back because it looked like it was really building steam.
10: Well, let's speak to our correspondent, Mark Lewin, who is in Istanbul.
6: And we covered it for a few, 2-3 days, you know, in a very sort of straight up and down way.
11: Yeah, there's a growing clampdown by the government, Geeta, but also a growing street protest movement by people who believe that Ekrem İmamoğlu's arrest is completely politically motivated.
6: And then suddenly I was in my hotel room on maybe day three or something, and the phone rang in my hotel room. And this chap said, Mr. Lowen, it's reception. Can you come down? There's an important thing we'd like to talk to you about. And I said, well, can we not talk about it on the phone? And he said, no. And so I came down, and there were three plainclothes policemen in reception waiting for me. And they said, get your passport.
12: Police have detained some 2,000 demonstrators in the past days. And Turkish authorities have also deported the BBC journalist Mark Lowen.
6: And they told me in the middle of the night that I was deemed a threat to public order and I was being deported. And I was put on an 8 a.m. flight to London.
13: Is it true that you're still banned from going to Turkey?
6: I am until 2030.
13: I'm sorry to hear that. How does that feel?
6: It's frustrating. I mean, you know, I quite like to go there as a tourist and take my children there. I love the country, and it's just really sad that I sort of felt like my Turkish adventure had ended in that way.
13: What does all this say about the wider context of democracy and free speech and journalism within Turkey?
6: It says what we knew for a long time, which is that free speech and freedom of the press no longer exists in Turkey. It is estimated that around 90% of the media in Turkey is either under the control of the government or of kind of people very close to President Erdogan. I mean, just in the run-up to this NATO summit, dozens of journalists who were deemed to be independent or critical were denied accreditation to the NATO summit, which was a kind of awkward thing for NATO itself to deal with. NATO said, well, you know, it's the host country that deals with press accreditation. But, I mean, when I lived there, Turkey was the biggest jailer of journalists in the world. Independent journalism exists, but it has very little room for manoeuvre. But I think what it also shows, Tristan, is that President Erdogan and the government have become increasingly confident in what they can do and what they can kind of get away with, I suppose.
13: Yeah. Well, Erdogan's been around for a good while. Has it always been like this?
6: If you speak to his opponents, some of them will say, yes, but he hid it. You know, the big dividing line in Turkey is and has always been, I think, over Islam and over religion in political office. And the staunch secularists say, you know, the Islamists are always like this. They always start, they look as though they're going to be fine, and then they clamp down on democracy. I mean, he came through Islamist politics, and then he became mayor of Istanbul, and the shock result, and he was a really good mayor of Istanbul in many ways. You know, he cleaned up the city, collected the rubbish, etc., etc. And he was initially seen by the West as a man they could do business with. It was said that Barack Obama called Erdogan on the phone more often than any other world leader, David Cameron, the British Prime Minister at the time. So Erdogan was the leader who took Turkey towards EU accession. He was the man who finally emasculated the military, who were for decades the kind of driving force in Turkish politics and would routinely come in and just take over when political Islam was getting a bit too powerful.
13: Mm-hmm.
6: So that those were all seen as really important signs of democratization. But then came the increasing crackdown. And that is where critics of him will say signs of that were already emerging much earlier.
13: The next thing that happens in our story, though, is the coup, the attempted coup against Erdogan in 2016, which many of us remember. Why was that such a crucial turning point?
6: I have to go a little bit back, which is that there was this chap who died recently called Fethullah Gülen, who was a Turkish preacher who used to be very closely allied with Erdogan. In fact, Gülen helped Erdogan get to power, basically. And Gülen's followers were in all the kind of elite universities in Turkey and a lot of institutions and things. And they really kind of helped lay the groundwork for political Islam to come into office. And so they were allies. But then Gülen began to turn on Erdogan, and there were all these kind of recordings that emerged of Erdogan and his followers allegedly discussing deeply corrupt deals. And Erdogan, the great political survivor that he is, managed to turn this whole thing on its head and say, this is illegal, how, you know, this is the parallel state, as he called it, and it is all the fault of this menace, Gulen, and his followers. So they were all suddenly labelled terrorists. And the term Gulenist was just bandied around to everybody, not just people who were actually Gulen followers. And absolutely there were. And there was a sort of, if not parallel state, there were many people working for this guy in institutions. But, you know, people who sent their children to Gulen schools and who were fairly, you know, had nothing to do with him, were suddenly labelled terrorists and forced out of the country. So then, fast forward to July 2016...
12: Tanks on the streets. Jets overhead, the world watched in shock as a military coup unfolded in Turkey.
6: Suddenly, for the first time since the 1990s, tanks started rolling into Istanbul, crossing the Bosphorus Bridge and running over people and firing.
14: A hail of bullets descending from a helicopter. Gunshots fired in the streets of Turkey, the crowd ducking for cover.
6: There were planes that were commandeered and, you know, bombed parliament in Ankara. It was absolutely shocking.
14: In another part of the country, in a neighborhood where many government offices are located, witnesses say a helicopter dropped a bomb.
6: I mean, I've got sort of almost shivers going down my spine talking about it because it's a long time since I have talked about it. And, you know, thinking back that we lived through this, it was just extraordinary. And this was an attempted coup.
12: The army attempted to put Turkey's main cities into lockdown,
15: her türlü tedbir alınmış ve...
12: taking over state television and instructing a newsreader to announce a peace council was now in charge.
6: And they tried to kill Erdogan as well.
16: 15 minutes after the president left his hotel in Marmaris, coup helicopters fired on it.
6: It absolutely stunned the country and shook it to its core, and it failed quickly. I mean, he's a very wily guy. He took his phone, or, you know, he was given a phone by a reporter, and he recorded a selfie video at the airport.
17: The country's president took to video messaging to get his view across.
18: We will take all the necessary steps by standing tall. We cannot behave otherwise, and we will not leave the arena to them.
6: It was a call to arms in the social media world, and people did it. And, no, I mean, largely his supporters did it, but also people actually were like, we don't really want the military to run our country anymore.
12: Yet here were people on the streets booing the soldiers and defiantly climbing on tanks.
19: A soldier I am. I am the soldier. There is no passing here. It can run over me, it can run over this flag, but it can't pass from here.
6: And there was this mass mobilisation, and it was extraordinary. And the government paints this as the victory for democracy. Of course, what happened afterwards was that the government then launched a massive purge of hundreds of thousands of anybody who they thought was linked to Gulen. Jailing, chasing people out of the country. And so first came the coup, then came the purge.
13: Well, shortly after, Donald Trump is elected, and very quickly, Trump and Erdogan established quite a strong bond. But what was that bond based on?
6: It was based, I think, as I said, on their personalities sort of aligning. They're also very transactional presidents. They like to do deals. Mm-hmm. And for Erdogan, he wanted things from Trump. I mean, he wanted to be kind of given the time of day, actually, by a US president, because, I mean, the Biden administration, between the two Trump terms, snubbed Erdogan largely. Obama fell out with Erdogan over Erdogan's backsliding on democracy. So a lot of Erdogan is about wanting to be respected on the world stage, and Trump respected him because he's the kind of leader who Trump does respect. But I have to say, Tristan, yeah, they had close alliance from 2016, but they also rubbed up against each other a little bit. After the coup, one of those who was jailed was an American pastor, a guy called Andrew Brunson. And he was held in jail for about 2 years in Turkey. The government accused Pastor Brunson of being a terrorist. That's, of course, something that was completely denied by Brunson and his followers and the American government, who were just absolutely determined to get him out. So Trump slapped tariffs on Turkey quite early, which led to massive inflation, the Turkish lira absolutely sinking. This was 2018, I think. But then, you know, Trump and Erdogan being Trump and Erdogan, they kind of kissed and made up, and now they're very close. Because, you know, Brunson was let out of jail and went back to America, got an audience at the White House, despite the fact that, you know, Erdogan saying the judiciary is independent. You know, a pressure from Trump does it.
13: So I'd forgotten about the pasta, but I do remember from Trump's first term that this kind of moment of tension over a Turkish weapons deal that was struck with Russia.
6: Yeah.
13: And Washington not being happy about that. But what actually happened?
6: So Turkey has always been close to Russia as well. Erdogan is one of the few world leaders who speaks to Putin and Zelensky and the Europeans and America.
20: Now, within the past hour, Turkey has signed a deal with Russia to purchase its latest missile defense system.
6: So Turkey got an S-400 Russian anti-missile shield in 2019, which, as the second largest member of NATO, is not a great look.
21: The US and other NATO allies are concerned the S-400s could compromise NATO's defense systems. Washington has threatened sanctions against Turkey over the deal.
6: And the Europeans were furious. And the rest of NATO was furious.
22: Russia is trying to continue to probe ways to divide our alliance and to weaken NATO. And to have that kind of adversary with a piece of defense equipment that is made to repel our own missiles, our own airplanes, it's untenable.
6: And there were calls to expel Turkey, and there were sanctions that were put on Turkey in Congress, because potentially there are security risks and vulnerabilities about having Russian hardware of that kind of level on your territory that is potentially controlled from, you know, from Russia as well.
23: The U.S. and other F-35 partners are aligned in this decision to suspend Turkey from the program and initiate the process to formally remove Turkey from the program.
13: So Erdogan strikes a missile deal with Russia, which kind of suggests that Turkey is moving closer to Russia. That becomes particularly visible then when the war in Ukraine starts in 2022. What was Erdogan's position when Russia first invaded Ukraine? Because, I mean, he's threading quite a small needle with a big thread here.
6: Also, remember that when Russia took over Crimea, I was in Crimea for that whole takeover, actually. Crimea was also important to Turkey because it's got ethnic Turks there. So Turkey was very quick in condemning that. In terms of the invasion, the re-invasion, I suppose, Turkey has condemned it, but not to the point of freezing relations with Moscow. And they are still absolutely communicating. And the Ukraine talks so far between Ukraine and Russia have been held in Istanbul, many of them. Erdogan still speaks to Putin, and they've met several times. But there are more people now in Russia, I gather, and more opinion pieces saying, don't go and spend your rubles on Turkish beaches because
13: Why?
6: You are funding Turkish drones being used by the Ukrainians. So it's a tricky one because you can't be friends with everybody, I think. And the war in Ukraine, clearly, it's I think that there's pressure on Turkey to choose sides.
13: Yeah, and he's obviously quite skilled at the tightrope walking. As we discussed a little bit earlier on, Turkey's a pretty committed member of NATO. Donald Trump potentially is less so, particularly since he's returned to the White House in 2025. There's a lot of speculation about whether US membership of NATO might be under threat. What's the role that Erdogan might be playing in keeping the United States inside the alliance?
6: I mean, I don't know how unwilling Trump was to come to a NATO summit. He was at the Hague summit last year. Probably would have come this year. Who knows, even if it had not been in Turkey. I think Erdogan wanted Trump to come because it would be the first visit by a US president to Turkey since 2015. And as we said earlier, a lot of what Erdogan wants is recognition, to be treated as an equal on the world stage. One of his big slogans is the world is bigger than five. meaning the five permanent members of the UN Security Council. He rails against the fact that the UN has got these five NATO-wielding members and no Islamic country is one of them. He thinks Turkey should be one of them. And so in many ways, just to sidetrack slightly, one of Erdogan's huge successes is that he has been seen, and he sees himself, I think, as the leader of the Muslim world. And to be honest, Tristan, whenever he's re-elected or defeated the coup or whatever, leaders from Pakistan to Brunei to Albania, they're all there because he's this kind of rallying point for the Islamic world. And being seen hobnobbing with Trump, it elevates his country, elevates Islam, it elevates Turkish identity and everybody who is with Turkey on that.
7: So Donald Trump is now in Ankara at the NATO summit. You mentioned earlier that you see Trump and Erdogan as presidents who like to make a deal. Is there anything that might be on the table this week?
6: It looks like the US has approved $700 million worth of defense equipment sales to Turkey, including engines for F-35 fighter jets, American-made F-35s. That was all held up because of the row over Turkey buying the Russian anti-missile system back in 2019. But it's now been approved, and it looks like actually Turkey might be getting F-35s themselves from the US.
13: Okay, I mean, $700 million in the great scheme of things seems like a relatively small amount of money, but I guess it's symbolic of bygones being bygones between NATO and Turkey.
6: Yeah, right? I think that it's more about the symbolism of those F-35s.
13: Yeah,
6: that were really that was such a sticking point, and that's been resolved. You know, the other interesting thing is that, as far as Europe's concerned, the waning commitment or less than firm commitment of the US to NATO is meaning that Europe actually is depending more on Turkey, because Europe needs more strategic autonomy, as they call it, and they need a defense industry in Turkey that is booming. So, the criticism of Turkey is fading, actually, by European leaders who realize they need Turkey with the vacuum of America. So, the net beneficiary of what Trump is doing with NATO is Turkey.
13: So God forbid, from the European perspective, but if there ever were a war with Russia, you wouldn't want to face that without Turkey as your ally beside you.
6: Absolutely. Military might, huge global significance, and also, the one guy who Putin still kind of will pick up the phone to quite regularly.
13: NATO is in such a precarious position right now. We all know that. Could Erdogan be a vital ally for someone like Mark Rutte, the Secretary General of NATO, in keeping the alliance together because Turkey is so strong, because Erdogan has such an important relationship with Trump?
6: Yeah, I don't know what the Turkish for daddy is, but maybe Mark Rutte will have to look in his Turkish dictionary before he speaks to President Erdogan. But, Turkey's central to NATO, always has been, ever more so now. And with the alliance looking shaky in many ways, they need someone who is committed to it.
13: And it's a huge moment of pride for Turkey having NATO back for a summit on its soil. There hasn't been one since 2004. But you have all these other NATO leaders. What do they have to say about the state of backsliding of democratic rights in Turkey as they land there?
6: Not very much, to be honest. These were the ones who were criticizing and slamming the state of Turkish democracy just a couple of years ago. And it's gone quiet. Because, as we said, without the US being committed to NATO, who else are you going to rely on? And I think in the grand scheme of things, you'd have to say, in the battle between Europe and Turkey for democracy, Turkey hasn't won on the democratic level, but I think it's won on the kind of who's stronger level, because the criticism of him has largely fallen silent and he is still in power.
13: Thank you so much, Mark. That was really interesting.
6: Pleasure to talk to you.
7: That was BBC presenter and correspondent Mark Lowen. And that's it from us for today. We're also a podcast. If you enjoyed the episode, you can subscribe to The Global Story on bbc.com or wherever you listen. Thanks for tuning in. We'll be back again tomorrow. Cheerio.
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0: ABC News, good evening. I'm William Howard Evans. US President Donald Trump says a memorandum of understanding signed to negotiate a permanent end to the conflict with Iran is over. His comments come hours after the US struck Iran following Iranian strikes on three tankers in the Strait of Hormuz. Tehran has since retaliated by hitting US military bases in Bahrain and Kuwait. A 60-day ceasefire was signed to give negotiators time to come up with a permanent agreement to end the war, but Mr. Trump says Iran cannot be trusted.
1: They're scum, they're sick people, they're led by sick people. They're vicious, violent people, and if they had a nuclear weapon, they'd use it. As far as I'm concerned, it's over. I'll speak to our negotiators. They want to negotiate. They're good people. As far as I'm concerned, it's just a waste of time.
0: Kuwait's Ministry of Electricity says several overhead power lines have been damaged by shrapnel during Iranian attacks, but service has not been affected. Emergency teams are assessing damage and carrying out repairs in coordination with security authorities. Spanish Health Minister Monica Garcia has hit back at US President Donald Trump after he threatened to cut trade ties with Spain. Speaking at a summit of NATO leaders in Turkey, Mr. Trump said he has ordered Treasury Secretary Scott Bessent to cut off relations amid a dispute over defence spending, calling the country a terrible partner. In a post on X, Minister Garcia says Mr. Trump's remarks stem from Spain's refusal to bow down to blackmail or threats, saying the US leader is confusing diplomacy with bullying. Telstra has ruled out a cyber attack as the cause of today's widespread network outage. The telco says a software defect is to blame for the service failure, which started about 4:30 this morning and was fully resolved 12 hours later. Telstra CFO Michael Ackland says hackers are not behind the outage, but he warns fraudsters may now be trying to take advantage of the situation.
2: I want to be clear, this was not the result of a cyber incident. I also want to ask customers to be extra vigilant about calls they receive at the moment by people claiming to be Telstra. We have seen reports of customers receiving calls from fraudsters.
0: South Australian drivers and public transport users have also been affected by today's Telstra outage. Olivia Mason has more.
3: More than 370 traffic lights across South Australia were affected earlier today, with settings reverted to basic programming rather than responding to real-time traffic conditions. The Australian Rail Track Corporation says its network was also impacted, halting services while the outage was resolved. SA Health says it experienced minimal disruption, while the State Emergency Service says its line has been operational and ready to respond to incidents. SA Police says the Telstra outage may have impacted calls to 000, but there have been no major incidents.
0: BHB says it's eager to keep operations running safely after three unions provided notice of strike action at its Port Hedland bulk export facilities next week. Samantha Girling reports.
4: The combined port unions plan to stop work for 8 hours next Thursday, claiming they're frustrated with a lack of progress on enterprise agreement negotiations with BHP. The company has pointed to a deal reached last week with workers at another operation without the need for industrial action. But the Australian Manufacturers Workers Union, WA's Steve McCullough

0: Hartney says they're willing to go further if needed.
1: And 8 hours is a minimal thing. This is just to show them we can do it, right? We're not interested in trying to ruin economies. We're not trying to wreck the place. We're actually trying to work out a way to work with them.
0: The planned action has drawn criticism from WA's Chamber of Minerals and Energy, saying it will cost the state in royalties.
2: In the AFL now, Sydney coach Dean Cox has confirmed forward Tom Papley will be fit to take on Fremantle in their top-of-the-table clash at Perth Stadium tomorrow.

0: At Perth Stadium tomorrow night. Papley has missed the Swans' past five games after injuring a calf in May. Cox says Papley will be a welcome addition to a side already missing key forwards Logan McDonald and Joel Amati.
1: Yeah, Paps will play. Yeah, he's done everything we've asked of him for the last couple of weeks. He's done a huge amount of volume at training and, yeah, he's ready to go, which is exciting for the footy club.
0: Meanwhile, ruckman Sean Darcy is out of the Fremantle side. ABC News. And taking a look at the weather now for tomorrow, Thursday, the 9th of July, 2026. Brisbane can expect a shower or two with a top of 22 degrees. In Sydney, showers will ease during the day with a maximum of 18. Canberra is in for a frosty and foggy start before reaching 13 degrees. Melbourne is heading for a partly cloudy day with a top of 14, while Hobart will also be partly cloudy and 13. Adelaide is forecast to be mostly sunny with a top of 17. Perth can expect a shower or two and 21 degrees. And in Darwin, it will be mostly sunny and warm with a top of 32 degrees. That's the latest from the ABC Newsroom, taking you now to our broadcast partners at the BBC.
2: Hello, you're listening to the Newsroom from the BBC World Service with me, Ankur Desai. Welcome to the programme. President Trump says he thinks the ceasefire deal between the US and Iran is over after the two countries exchanged military strikes. Mr. Trump said negotiations could continue, but he did not want to engage with them anymore. He was speaking while attending the NATO summit in Ankara.
3: To me, I think it's over. I don't want to deal with them anymore. They're scum. You know what scum is? They're scum. They're sick people. They're led by sick people. And they're vicious, violent people. And if they had a nuclear weapon, they'd use it. As far as I'm concerned, it's over. I'll speak to our negotiators. They want to negotiate. They're good people. Steve Witkoff, Jared Kushner. But they have to come back to me. As far as I'm concerned, it's just a waste of time dealing with them. They're liars. We make a deal. And they, if I make a deal with him, we have a deal. And he goes out, he talks. We make a deal. Everyone's agreed. No nuclear weapon. We make a deal. They go outside, talk to the press. They say, we never even talked about it. There's something wrong with them. They're cuckoo. As far as I'm concerned, it's over.
2: Well, in the latest clashes, U.S. Central Command said it fired at more than 80 Iranian targets. Iran said it targeted U.S. military sites in Bahrain and Kuwait. The U.S. strikes followed attacks earlier in the week on three oil tankers in the Straits of Hormuz. Our correspondent in Jerusalem, Caroline Davies, is monitoring developments. She gave us what she made of President Trump's latest comments.
4: Firstly, to just say that President Trump almost seems to be saying two things in the course of his comments. Obviously, firstly, and very clearly, he said when asked, is the ceasefire still holding? Is the MOU, the Memorandum of Understanding, which was signed only just last month, is that still in place? And he said that as far as he is concerned, it's over, were his terms. But at the same time, he was then asked, does that mean the talks are finished? Are they over as well? And he said, well, they can continue to talk, but I think they're wasting their time. So he's not pulling his negotiators out of these talks and these conversations, which we know are ongoing. We know that that's part of the Memorandum of Understanding, that they've got 60 days, according to that, at the moment to continue to have these discussions, and that that process is not stopping, but that President Trump is saying that as far as he is concerned, the ceasefire and the MOU is no longer holding. So what exactly does that mean is going to happen next? And that's what's really unclear. Does it mean that we are going to see an increase in hostilities again? Does it mean that we are going to see further attacks, further escalation, further tit for tat? Or, and this isn't necessarily completely exclusive, is this also a potential negotiating position from President Trump? What this slightly reminds me of is the period when we had a ceasefire but no MOU. So this was, the ceasefire was originally agreed back in April and then was sort of continually extended. And during that time, we saw both sides accusing the other of violating that ceasefire. We saw lots of tit for tat back and forth with military bases being targeted, and it wasn't a sort of level of full hostility that we'd seen when the war started, the sort of US and Israel offensive began initially back in the end of February. And then, of course, the response from Iran, it wasn't that level of response, but we did see continual back and forth.

0: between the two sides during that in-between period. And during that time, we also heard from President Trump talking almost in a carrot and stick terms about this negotiation with the Iranians, saying that there are all these wonderful things that would happen if there was an agreement between the US and Iran. And if there wasn't, the sort of damage that he would inflict on Iran instead. So is this him returning to a similar position, or is this genuinely a change in where we have been in the course of the last month or so, and that we are now moving towards more hostilities? That is what is still unclear.
1: Yeah, it's interesting note that maybe he's putting pressure not just on Iran, his own negotiating team as well, to try and come up with some solution. And this comes off with the backdrop of more serious clashes than we've seen for quite some time.
0: Yes. So, of course, this particular recent clashes started because there were three tankers earlier this week that were hit when trying to cross the Strait of Hormuz. The US and Israel and Qatar, they blamed Iran for those attacks. Iran's never directly said that they were involved. However, they did, the foreign minister made some comments essentially saying that if people were to use alternative routes that had not been agreed with Iran, that they risked what he referred to as a collision. So there wasn't a direct recognition. However, after that happened, that was the point at which the US then decided that they were going to remove the waiver that they'd got in place on oil sanctions. And then, of course, overnight last night, we had this announcement from the US saying that they were now conducting these strikes on sort of defences, air defences in Iran, and also on their capacity to be able to attack ships that were crossing through the Strait of Hormuz, including targeting, they said, more than 60 of these high-speed boats. So that was what the US response was. Then Iran said that they had attacked military bases in Kuwait and in Bahrain. So again, initially, that was all seen as a bit of a tit-for-tat back and forth. But the fact that the president has now said that the ceasefire and the MOU is over in his eyes, it does beg the question, how much further does this escalate?
1: Carrie Davies reporting there. Well, Tehran has described the US bombardment of coastal facilities as a blatant violation of the ceasefire, warning it will take decisive action. Iran's top negotiator, Mohammad Baghir Ghalibaf, posted online, "The era of bullying and extortion is over. It leads nowhere. We don't fold." Now, there's been no official statement on President Trump's comments that the ceasefire is over. But as we heard from Parham Ghabadi from BBC Persian, the message from Iran's leaders over the last few hours has remained defiant.
2: They are saying that we will respond heavily, but Iranian chief negotiator Mohammad Baghir Ghalibaf has tweeted and he has said that he's accusing Americans of violating the memorandum of understanding, and he mentions several things. He says they have violated Iranian adjustments in the Strait of Hormuz, their persistent threats of further strikes, their reinstating of oil sanctions and attacks on southern Iran. He mentioned, and also he calls Israeli attacks in Lebanon. He says these are the things that are the reasons that Iranians are reacting. But the thing is that Iran wants to exert its control in the Strait of Hormuz. According to the Memorandum of Understanding, they're not going to charge for 60 days. But it's vague. It says that Iran can do some adjustments. What are these adjustments? How are Iranians going to manage the Strait of Hormuz? So Iran does not want any ships to go through Oman because they want to have the control, because they're saying that a few days ago, Iranian ambassador to China said that after the 60 days is over, we are going to get some fees. They say it's not a toll, but it's some fees. And the reason for that is that this is an infinite source of income for Iran, whereas oil waivers, as you can see right now, they can be just cancelled in a minute or if anything develops.
1: Parham Ghabadi from BBC Persian. Well, speaking alongside Donald Trump this morning, the NATO Secretary General Mark Rutte backed the US strikes on Iran.
3: Well, I think it was absolutely necessary, because when you have a ceasefire and Iran is basically violating the ceasefire, we see what happened yesterday with ships being attacked, I think it is totally crucial that the US forcefully reacts.
1: But during that press conference, Donald Trump will also have unsettled NATO members. The US president repeated his ambition to take control of Greenland, a territory that is part of Denmark. Again, criticised defence spending in Europe and suggested he wanted to cut off trade ties with Spain.
4: Spain is a wasted cause. We don't want to do any trade business with Spain anymore, by the way. I'd like you to cut it off. Spain is a terrible partner in NATO. They don't participate, they don't pay, I don't want anything to do with Spain. Cut off all trade with Spain, please, including visits.
1: Our security correspondent Frank Gardner is in Ankara and sent this report.
5: For the second day running, Donald Trump's presence has loomed large over this summit. His disdain, even dislike, for NATO threatens to undermine the message of unity promoted by officials, ministers and leaders here. Mark Rutte, the organization's secretary general, points to the substantial step-up in defense spending by European nations since the last summit last year. Yet this has failed to mollify the U.S. president. He's lashed out at NATO for declining to join his war of choice against Iran. He's called Spain a terrible partner. And most worryingly of all, he's renewed his interest in a U.S. takeover of Greenland. Denmark's prime minister responded by repeating her country's earlier position that Greenland is not for sale.
1: Our security correspondent Frank Gardner there. You're listening to the newsroom from the BBC World Service. A reminder of the main news. Donald Trump says he believes the ceasefire agreement with Iran is over, describing the country as scum after renewed fighting in the Gulf. Now, there was heated debate in France on Tuesday evening as ministers in the National Assembly deliberated over a highly contentious bill that would automatically presume police officers acted lawfully in cases involving shootings. And despite vocal opposition from left-wing groups who argued the measure could amount to a license to kill, the legislation was eventually approved by French MPs. Supporters said it would provide necessary protection for law enforcement officers facing increasingly dangerous situations on the ground. Let's get more on this from our global affairs reporter, Paul Moss, who joins me in the newsroom studio. And Paul, just tell us a bit more about this bill and what it entails.
6: Well, as you said, it does create a presumption of innocence when a police officer shoots someone, that they presumption they acted lawfully. But when you look at it in detail, it is a little hard to see what it changes. And that indeed raises interesting questions about exactly why this bill was introduced, which I will come to. You know, if a police officer was prosecuted for a killing, they would be presumed innocent anyway, as all criminal cases. But the reason why we heard the kind of protest you heard just then, why it's got people so angry, is they're worried that it sends a signal to the police by saying, look, there will be a presumption you acted lawfully. They're saying, as you suggested, this gives the police a right to kill, but the license to kill. But what the people who defend the bill say is, look, if a policeman shoots someone, then the prosecutors can overturn that presumption and proceedings can begin. But as you see, very, very divisive.
1: OK, so it's very controversial. The bill's won support from the government and also parties of the right, far right, working together. So just talk about the politics behind this as well.
6: Well, the politics are very interesting here. And there's a funny coincidence. On Tuesday, as well as this bill going through before Parliament, what we also saw was judges saying that Marine Le Pen could stand for the presidential election when it comes in France. She, of course, the candidate for the far-right National Rally. Now, the National Rally have for years been saying we need more bills, more laws to protect the police. And it's interesting, they've been calling for it, but this measure was introduced, in fact, by a centre-right MP from the Republicans Party and, as you suggested, supported by the ruling party of Emmanuel Macron. And what cynics are saying is, look, they do not want to go into an election with a National Rally able to say, look, we're the party that's tough on crime, we're the party that supports police. They don't want to be outflanked in this way. And so, therefore, they're adopting the measure and giving it their support. I should say the bill does still have to go before the upper house. But with this kind of broad political support, I don't think it's in any danger of falling. But it will be opposed. I mean, one thing you need to know is that the French police already have one of the highest rates in Europe for shooting people dead. I was just looking at the figures. The last years for which there were figures, I think it goes up to 2024, they shoot between 50 and 70 people dead every year. Disproportionately, they are black or from an Arab background. And that has led to lots of calls for people to say, look, we want tougher monitoring of police, more investigation when they shoot people. And in fact, this law clearly goes in completely the other direction. I should mention also, it continues a trend. In 2017, they brought in a law which said police are entitled to shoot at someone if they're driving away and they can't stop them in any other way. And a group of academics studied this. They claim that led to a massive increase in the rate at which police were shooting people dead in France. And what they're worried about is that this measure will have the same effect.
1: Okay, Paul, thank you so much for that update. Our global affairs reporter, Paul Moss. To Sudan now, which is in its fourth year of a civil war. The United Nations is warning of an impending catastrophe in the Sudanese city of El Obeid, home to 500,000 people. It's a strategic hub linking the capital with Western regions and has seen a significant uptick in drone attacks over recent weeks. Military analysts think there could be an imminent ground attack by paramilitary rapid support forces. If they take the city, there are fears the RSF could carry out atrocities, as they did when they took the city of El Fasher last October. Our correspondent Akisa Vandera sent this report and a note. We've changed the voices of some of the interviewees to protect their identities.
7: We were sitting at the gas station waiting for a car. We just suddenly heard the sound of the drone's missile, and suddenly the whole world lit up and then went dark.
8: Sarah, not her real name, was waiting for transport in Sudan's city of El Obeid when a drone strike hit a nearby fuel station.
7: The sounds became distant, we couldn't hear well, and in front of us, there were injured people, blood, burnt cars, and smashed cars.
8: The 27-year-old student survived, but has shrapnel in her leg. This is a current reality for Sarah and over 500,000 residents of El Obeid in Sudan's North Kordofan state. For months, El Obeid offered refuge to people escaping conflict across Sudan. More than 100,000 displaced people have sought shelter there. But now, as drone attacks intensify and shortages of fuel, water and essential supplies worsen, many fear the city is becoming another frontline in Sudan's war. UN High Commissioner for Human Rights Volker Turk warns that a humanitarian catastrophe is unfolding.
9: It is a red alert that needs to land on the desks of heads of state and government around the world.
8: The city sits at a strategic crossroads, linking army-held areas around Khartoum with the Western Darfur region that's largely controlled by the RSF. Hospitals, too, are struggling. A doctor in one of the city's major hospitals told the BBC the situation is terrifying.
7: We receive injured patients after almost every drone attack, and the hospital is under constant pressure. Last week, a seven-month-old baby was brought to hospital after being injured. Her hand had to be amputated because of the severity of the injury, but sadly, she did not survive.
8: Human rights groups now fear some of the warning signs missed in El Fasher, including attacks on civilian infrastructure and the disruption of basic services, are beginning to emerge in El Obeid. But while the fight over the city escalates, its residents are fighting to survive.
7: People now leave their homes saying goodbye to their families because they don't know if they will return or not.
1: That report by Akisa Vandera. After the leader of Britain's populist right-wing party Reform UK announced his resignation, forcing another election to take place in his constituency, all the major political parties have now said they won't put forward candidates. Nigel Farage, whose party is leading the opinion poll, said he will stand as a candidate in the election, describing the vote as a battle against the establishment. Opposition parties have labelled it as a stunt. The background to this is that Mr. Farage is being investigated over private donations he received before becoming an MP, which he didn't declare. Our political correspondent Rob Watson told us more.
10: What's triggered it, what's made this actually happen just yesterday, is the build-up of stories, in particular a new story at the weekend about how Nigel Farage had received gifts in kind from a supporter in terms of staff and offices. And that was on top of a story that had been running for some time about how he'd received £5 million from a crypto millionaire. And essentially, in British politics, the kind of rules are that even if you're not an MP in the year up to becoming an MP, if you've received any donations of any kind that might be seen to be political, you need to declare them. And Nigel Farage hadn't. Now, he has argued, look, they were all personal. It's nothing to do with my role as a politician now. But others have disagreed, and it's being investigated by the Parliamentary Standards Commission, certainly the 5 million donation. So why now? I think Nigel Farage has just decided, look, I'm going to take them on. I'm going to come out fighting. fighting. He's pitched this, as he has before, as you were saying, as a battle between the people, that's him, against the establishment, by which has meant the main parties and the media. And of course, he's doing it because, you know, these stories have been rather damaging because, you know, he styles himself as Nigel Farage, man of the people, and this kind of stuff about, you know, lining your pockets doesn't look very good.
1: Now, if the other parties won't take part in the by-election, what does that mean, Rob? Because some of the other parties are accusing Nigel Farage of a stunt.
10: Absolutely. Or gimmick. He has several different words. I mean, the verdict of many of Britain's newspapers this morning is that it's in danger of turning into a farce. I mean, if they don't stand, Nigel Farage stands without any of the other main parties, it'll be a, well, I mean, it would look like a walkover. So, yeah, it's as dangerous that his gamble, which was about taking on the establishment, reasserting that, you know, him against the establishment line, falls rather flat.
1: Just very briefly then, Rob, how is Nigel Farage taking all of this scrutiny? Is it him trying to reassert the upper hand, I guess?
10: Well, he hasn't been taking it well, and there are two views. His supporters say that's because, you know, the main parties, the media, genuinely have it in for him. His critics say it shows you that he's rather thin-skinned, doesn't like scrutiny, and is therefore unfit for high office.
1: Our political correspondent, Rob Watson, there. Now, while the world's attention is on the Carnival of Football stateside, there is a rather different World Cup about to kick off in France. I'm talking about the Esports World Cup. That's competitive video gaming, if you're wondering, where top players and teams from around the globe battle it out in front of huge crowds and online fans. Around 2,000 of the best competitive gamers are participating, and the flashy opening ceremony will take place on Wednesday night by the River Seine in Paris. It's the first time the event, which is the biggest in global esports, has been held outside of Saudi Arabia, as the BBC's Andrew Rogers explains.
11: Welcome to Paris, where over the next 7 weeks, the world's top professional gamers will compete for a record combined prize pot of $75 million, playing games like Call of Duty, Football Sim EAFC, and Street Fighter. Plenty more too. There's 24 games in total as part of the lineup. Here's how it essentially works. Players are part of big multinational teams based around the world. Win an event and you get a cash prize and points. Get the most points by the end of the summer, and you don't just get a big trophy, you get a bonus $7 million too. That's something these fans say is worth watching.
12: Pretty amazing. I've landed here earlier today and just traveling here to get to the event. So I'm from Austria.
13: I'm from Germany. As soon as I heard that it's in Paris, I had to get tickets.
12: Yeah, same.
14: We were stopping in Paris on vacation, and my buddy over there was like, the Esports World Cup is in Paris the same time we are. And so we booked tickets just for fun.
11: It might be really hot outside right now, but inside the massive and thankfully air-conditioned Porte de Versailles Convention Centre, events have already started taking place, including the one that this guy plays, Valorant.
15: Hello, I'm Nikita Sirmitev, aka Derke, playing for Team Vitality in Valorant.
11: And you're based in Paris.
15: I'm really excited because I had never played in front of a French crowd before yet.
11: These crowds making plenty of noise, but all of them are actually here pretty last minute, because this isn't how things were meant to go. The Esports World Cup has always been held in Saudi Arabia, a country this event gets lots of its funding from. But with just weeks ago, it announced it would move to France because of instability in the Gulf region. Mike McCabe is one of the tournament's top bosses.
16: This is over 45,000 square meters of space. We have seven stages. It's a massive undertaking. We have enough cable powering all of these incredible technical systems to get basically from London to Birmingham and back again. We still can't quite believe that we're here. Everything's working.
11: Organisers say it was always planning to move to new cities, but global events meant bumping that plan up sooner. It did, though, leave just weeks to arrange complicated live broadcasts and opening ceremonies expected to be watched by millions online. Not that these guys mind.
17: I booked my tickets right away and came. So it's great to have this in France.
13: And it's just amazing to see that we get a bit more Europe representation.
1: Andrew Rogers reporting from Paris, and the prize pot, which is combined at $75 million. Right, that's almost it from us here on the newsroom team from the BBC World Service. With me, Ankur Desai, and from the team, enjoy the rest of your day.
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22: Coming up next on Business Daily, we meet the entrepreneur behind one of the world's most important biotechnology companies. Noubar Afayan arrived in Canada as a refugee after fleeing Lebanon's civil war. Decades later, he co-founded Moderna, whose COVID-19 vaccine helped change the course of the pandemic. And that's Business Daily after the latest world news.
8: BBC News with Moira Alderson. President Trump says the ceasefire with Iran is over, blasting it as scum after fresh exchanges of fire. Speaking at a NATO summit, he described Iranian authorities as sick and violent, saying he didn't want to engage with them. Efforts to present a united front at the NATO summit have been disrupted by President Trump's continued criticism of European allies. He's revived his interest in taking over Greenland, prompting Denmark's prime minister to say her country was ready to defend its Arctic territory. Mr. Trump has also lashed out at Spain, threatening to cut off all trade. In response, Brussels said it expected Washington to honour its trade obligations. Ukraine has kept up its bombing campaign, targeting remote Russian oil refineries, leading to a nationwide petrol crisis. Two refineries were hit in Tatarstan and one in Saratov. A court in Berlin has sentenced a German palliative care doctor to life in prison for murdering 15 of his patients. The 41-year-old was described as having a lust for murder. He gave 12 women and 3 men lethal combinations of muscle relaxants and anaesthetics without their knowledge while visiting them at home in the early 2020s. Funeral ceremonies for the late Iranian Supreme Leader Ali Khamenei have continued in the Iraqi city of Najaf, one of the holiest sites in Shia Islam. Crowds of mourners followed his coffin. It was driven on a truck to the shrine of Imam Ali. Apple has lost its appeal against a landmark EU ruling on digital competition rules. The European Court upheld its designation of Apple as a gatekeeper in relation to its App Store and operating system. And a new study has found that missing an hour's sleep could lead to gradual weight gain. Around 100 adults in the study gained on average half a kilo. They had their bedtime delayed by 90 minutes over 6 weeks. BBC News.
22: Today on Founders, we speak to the man behind Moderna, the vaccine that changed the shape of the COVID-19 pandemic. Noubar Afayan. Noubar, let us indulge you a tiny bit if we can. So it begins back in Lebanon and the civil war there and takes you and your family via Canada, the United States to build, well, one of the most influential careers in modern biotechnology, founding Flagship Pioneering in 2000, the venture capital firm from which more than 100 other firms turning science into medicine emerge, including perhaps best known to our audience, Moderna and its COVID-19 vaccine. Why don't we start right back there again? Can you kind of imagine it? You were just kind of becoming a teenager, right, at the moment the civil war kind of breaks out in Lebanon, and now we sit chatting to you, a billionaire businessman with 100 plus companies and a million things to think about. That journey, is it still kind of hard to fathom at this moment?
23: It is. I keep putting off thinking about it, and I suspect I'll do so before I can't anymore. But I was in my early teenage years in Lebanon, you know, kind of having a bit of an idyllic life. It was a beautiful place, except once in a while it was to break out into wars, usually proxy wars between other neighboring countries. But this time in 1975, civil war broke out. And so we basically were forced to stay home for months on end, saw lots of rocket fire, lots of explosions. And importantly, the building about a block away from where we were was completely leveled when I was 12 years old. So we got up to a lot of dead bodies and the like. And while I could say that now, and most people relate to that as something they've seen on TV, when you see it live, if it doesn't completely depress you, it certainly causes you to think differently about the precarious position that peace represents and the opportunity to do things. I didn't think of that back then, but certainly since then, having to completely get uprooted, go to Montreal, see snow for the first time, see languages I didn't know. I mean, these are all things that I only wish upon other people, to be honest, because at the end of the day, the resilience, if you can kind of get through that, carries through to starting companies, lots of failures, lots of ups and down, and just continuing the kind of constant struggles.
22: And in that time, using money for the first time and all that kind of stuff, I'm guessing as an early teenager then, who was kind of teaching you about that?
23: My father, growing up, was in the import-export business, of all things, ironically, in plastics. He was one of the first to bring products that were based nylon, vinyl, these kinds of things into the Middle East. And I used to go to his workplace since a pretty early age, probably 6, 7 years old. And it was a big deal for me to go with him. I was the youngest of three. You know, I'd say probably less about the money part, but about the kind of seriousness of work.
22: The work
23: part.
22: Ethic.
23: Yeah, exactly.
22: So fast forward a little bit. You go to two back-to-back fantastic academic institutions, McGill and MIT. Was education, was learning really important in your house growing up?
23: Yeah, education was super important. And I studied engineering as an undergraduate student. And engineering is really all about making things, designing things, building things, and scaling up things, to using engineering in the opposite direction, which was reverse engineering, which is carefully taking things apart, putting them together, and seeing what they do in fractional parts, is the way we study complex biological systems. And I was drawn to that in the early stages. And there were no tools to do this with. There was no information, knowledge. And all of that became available over the 43 years since I entered this field.
22: So at what point does that become a business? Does it go from being something you're interested in and you're working in, and as you say, you're right at the kind of forefront of people trying to do this stuff? When does that go, you know what, I've got an idea where...
23: There's a great story. I was a graduate student at MIT in the mid-80s. At the time, graduate students, even now, largely aim to become professors in the field, and sometimes they go to large companies. That's all that existed. And in 1985, by complete chance, I ended up being sent by the folks at MIT to a conference in D.C. held by the National Science Foundation of the U.S., which was all about competitiveness, where the U.S. was not being challenged by Japan. And I found myself being like one of the few biotech people, happened to sit at lunch completely randomly next to a gentleman. He told me what he had done. It turned out he and his friend had started a company 30 years earlier in making new instruments for a new breed of engineers called electrical engineers. They had invented the oscilloscope. They had made it in their garage and built a company. And I was listening to a story, thinking, well, I'm a new breed of engineer, biological, biochemical engineer. I could do this kind of thing. So I was drawn by his story. And it turned out it was David Packard, from Hewlett-Packard. I had no idea while he was telling me the story, which company he was talking about or who he was. He was about my father's age. So essentially, he was just describing to me how he thought about the business model of making tools for their colleagues, engineers who are building things. He thought he could make the instruments. And that's what I did. I came back to MIT, took a couple of courses of management, which were quite primitive at the time. It was not a startups were not a field per se. This is mid-80s. And in 1987, when I got my PhD, I started a company that made instruments for the biological engineers.
22: What were those?
23: So it turns out to study biological systems, you need to purify the molecules so that you can identify what they are. We didn't even know what was in blood or in growing bacteria or whatever. So we made the first purification systems that were designed for the new age of biology, which meant we could do separations of each individual component from the rest in minutes as opposed to hours. So these are all techniques that today are in tens of thousands of labs and instruments that are used routinely. But back then, there was none of that. And so that company initially, Perceptive Biosystems, grew, ended up being about $100 million in revenues, about 800 people. And that's how I learned the, I would say, art to this day of leadership management as best I could.
22: You're listening to Founders from Business Daily right here on the BBC World Service. And our guest today is the founder of Flagship Pioneering and one of those companies that came out of Flagship Pioneering that you may well know best, Moderna Nuovo FIN. Why don't you take us then to the pandemic as we kick off the second half here, Nubar? Moderna itself then.
23: Flagship Pioneering, my firm basically that was the founder of Moderna as an institution, essentially specializes in anticipating or let's say leaping to totally new uncharted territories. So we practice an institutional, I would even say industrial form of taking leaps of faith, but then figuring out how to prove them. And this is relevant for Moderna because we do this by asking what if questions. We imagine kind of things that should be possible and should be desirable and then see if we can reduce them to practice. One of those in 2010, which was what if you could inject the molecule in a human and use the body to produce any medicine you wanted, any biological medicine you wanted. Well, we set out to do that in summer of 2010. And by 2011, we had shown that, yes, we could deliver as a message, that's why it's called messenger RNA, a new instruction into the body, in this case, into the liver or into other cell types, and make a protein. That had no precedent before. And then COVID hit in 2020, and we had a platform already 10 years in the making. We had spent $2.5 billion building a company, building a fairly substantial pipeline of potential products. None of them were approved yet. That's very normal in the biotech industry. It takes a good decade or so after you start chasing these things to have products after product, which is where we are today. And so that's how we started. And so we knew the virus type. And as soon as we were approached, even before the sequence was available, we decided that this was something we had to do. But importantly, it really fit our platform. And so we were eager to see if it could actually work.
22: That's such an interesting area as well, isn't it? Because clearly it changed a lot of lives. It evidently saved a lot of lives. We know that from the stats, don't we, down the track. But I know you're a huge humanitarian as well. You run a lot of not-for-profit organizations too, don't you, on the side, do a lot of charity work as well. Was there ever any tension, just pure personal tension, I suppose, about making a lot of money as well at the same time with this? The company's booming, and yet there's something kind of slightly disastrous happening to humanity at the same time. It must be kind of a weird feeling to have in that moment.
23: Well, I would say it's weird. I mean, life is weird anyway, so this was just kind of shades of weird. But it was weird for a different reason because, you know, I had in my life separated the philanthropy part from my work, and I never viewed my work as a humanitarian activity. But in fact, when we started going through kind of an immense amount of risk and intense activity to try to scale up and make literally a billion doses of something we had only ever made thousands of in the past in such a short time, I can assure you that the profit motive or the economic return would not have risen to the level probability adjusted, meaning the probability this would have worked times the reward would have been a bad activity, but for its humanitarian impact. Right in the beginning, we announced that we would not enforce our patents. We were the only game in town in mRNA at the time. You know that there's two entities, Pfizer, BioNTech together, who ended up making a vaccine. That vaccine, to the best of our knowledge, is exactly the same technology. We made our technology available for that to happen during the period of the pandemic. We didn't have to, and we did because it was the right thing to do, because we realized literally people were dying. And so that plus the kind of partnership with the governments in EU as well as in the US, these were fairly unprecedented things. So I'd say the weirdness was not as stark as what you're saying, which is we're making money on the pandemic. We were providing a solution. You may know that vaccines are an order of magnitude or two more cost effective as a health approach than any medicine, any other thing that healthcare offers.
22: If that was a period where it was sort of partnership, if you like, between politics and science, it feels like when we're talking today in 2026, that there's a tension there. And not just, I mean, very obviously right in the United States and questions about institutions and funding for science in the United States, but that is not unique to the US, is it? I'm sure it's in a lot of countries where you're working now. This we've heard it said here in the UK, right, that we've had enough of experts, in inverted commas, being one of the most famous quotes during the Brexit campaigns here as well. How damaging has that been to progress in science, that it suddenly seems to have become a political football?
23: Look, I think in the short term, it's been very damaging. In the long term, it may naturally, from an evolutionary standpoint, improve or cause the scientific establishment to adapt to the societal expectations that primarily they don't overstate what they know. The problem with experts are that they became experts by knowing a lot about what is and probably what will be in the short term. But those experts know almost nothing about what will be further out, and yet nothing stops them from projecting their expertise. And did they ever, including, you know, I had to give lots of interviews during the COVID times with CEOs of large pharma companies and large other types of academic institutions saying you can't develop a vaccine less than 4 years. If you do, it's going to kill lots of people. And they had no idea because nobody had ever tried before. And so they were just expertizing, if there is such an English word. They were just projecting expertise. It is that that had a unfortunate boomerang effect where people then who either didn't like science or didn't believe in science raised their voice and said, see, we're being subjected to this. It's a natural process. I'm sure everybody wanted somehow to contribute their expertise. And in their case, their expertise was expertise. So they kind of were projecting it. I think that's been a useful kind of self-realization. But it's gone now from the politics of science, which we had before, to the politics of anti-science. It is concerning for the long term.
22: Does it make you think about decisions, about where you work, I suppose, as well? I mean, would it make you move operations from the United States, for example?
23: We haven't reached that level yet, although I will say that, you know, at Flagship, we have a burgeoning presence in the UK, which we've found very productive and we're growing. We have a burgeoning presence in Singapore and in Korea, Japan, for the APAC region. We're looking carefully at the Gulf. These were not necessarily in our plans pre-COVID. I think it's a good thing that the whole world has woken up to realizing that life science innovation is an integral part of our life.
22: You've been working a lot with AI, haven't you? And you've talked, I was reading an interesting piece you've done with the Financial Times about how you think that's going to really kind of supercharge research. Why so, and in what kind of timescale?
23: It's doing so now. It's doing so in both predictable and unpredictable ways now. And the reason is that it is, in short, to me, the first major prosthesis for the human intellect. I think lots of people can debate whether it's a replacement or not. To me, it's not that interesting as opposed to if it can act as a true thought prosthesis, an extender of our ability to interact with knowledge, deploy knowledge. We're going to develop new skills to make sure that we're not misapplying knowledge or being fooled in an industrial scale. And so all of that, in my view, affects science because science needs tools. And while 40 years ago I was developing tools for measurements in labs, now we're developing tools for how to make millions of measurements, develop models, and then from there impact the whole activity of discovering and deploying new medicines. So truly, it is not about being excited for scientific discovery, for the development of medicines. This is a true disruption. It's great because in the time I have left, I'm 63 years old, in the time I have left, I think I'll be able to do what we did in the last 40 years, probably in 3 or 4.
22: Really?
23: And I'm not exaggerating.
22: Wow. Take us over that 40 years then as we round out here, Nubar. Anything that you wish you could have back, maybe good or bad, you know, a deal where you wish, I should have done that and I learned that I would do that the next time, or perhaps the flip, you know, something you did and you go, oh, I still put my head in my hands thinking about that now.
23: You know, look, I would say that I've probably over-focused on innovation and its potential impact and the ways to do it and the ways to create companies. And within that, you know, I probably, if I had to do it over again, I would develop skills earlier in my life, social skills of how to create connections with people and how to create the kind of
22: that's
23: the
22: so power interesting because you're such a technical guy, but people being the real key thing, as well as that learning and that knowledge and that expertise.
23: Yes, and the facility and the power of creating communities. You know, I've learned that on the fly. I've learned that on the job. But probably I would not score myself high in that, in part probably by nature, but also in part because I was so busy trying to help, focusing on the outcome. So I would say to people, focus on all three, the input, the process, and the output. And all three could benefit from lots of learning and lots of experience.
22: And take us full circle. If you could talk to that young man, well, young boy really still in Beirut then, what would you say to him again now as he sets out?
23: You know, interestingly, it's stuff I've said to my 4 children growing up, which I don't know why I did, but I tell them one thing is that disappointment is overrated. If I could do one thing, is to convince kids or people growing up not to avoid disappointment, which a simple way to do it is not even to try. I think the way we bring up kids, the way we, you know, kind of overemphasize the outcome in sports or in school, and people are devastated by these situations. I think if you think of failure as the ancestor of success, and it's a descendancy game, then you better accumulate a bunch of those and learn from them.
22: Nuba Rafayan, thank you so much for speaking to us on Founders here from Business Daily.
23: Thank you.
22: That was Nuba Rafayan, the founder and chief executive of Flagship Pioneering and co-founder of Moderna. He was speaking with me, Will Bain, for this edition of Founders from Business Daily. The programme was produced by Barbara George and Aliza Sadiq. And if you'd like to get in touch with the team, our email address is businessdaily@bbc.co.uk.
0: BBC World Service and now History Told by the people who were there. It's Witness History with me, Rachel Naylor. I'm taking you back 50 years to the Seveso disaster, an explosion at a chemical factory in Italy. More than 220,000 people were put under medical surveillance, and thousands of animals were slaughtered to prevent the chemicals from entering the food chain. I've been speaking to a counsellor who helped coordinate the aftermath. It's 12:37 p.m. on the 10th of July, 1976. A white cloud of poisonous gas is being released over Seveso in northern Italy due to an accident at a nearby chemical plant. And the worst part? No one in the town has any idea.
2: There weren't many people around. Most businesses were shut for the summer.
0: That's Giuseppe Cassina, a Seveso councillor. He's off to a friend's wedding. There's people picnicking outside. Everyone's enjoying the summer break. But that's all about to change. At the Igmesa factory, which makes chemicals for disinfectants and herbicides in nearby Maida, a safety feature on a reactor has ruptured. There's a whistling sound and a cloud of vapour containing a highly toxic substance called dioxin is released into the air for about 20 minutes, covering an area of 18 square kilometres.
3: The dilemma facing the Italian authorities is, or has a populated area been contaminated like this? At first, local people thought the poisonous vapour was no more than the everyday pollution they're used to.
4: La vita di quel giorno.
2: Life that day carried on as normal. We had no reason to be alarmed. There was no evidence to suggest otherwise. Next to the factory, there were fields used by local farmers to grow crops. And because it was July, it was warm, so all the families that lived there, they were eating lunch outside. So after the explosion, a cloud of dust has settled on the fields, including the tables set by families and the children who were playing outside.
0: But no one is concerned. It's just a bit of dust. In fact, the public still don't know about their exposure to dioxin 3 days later. Giuseppe went to his weekly Tuesday council meeting in high spirits.
2: I showed up with pastry and prosecco because my eldest son had been born the day before. None of us knew about the factory, so in the meeting, we celebrated the birth of my son and didn't even discuss the explosion.
0: But Giuseppe had always had concerns about the factory.
2: I was half joking because I'd raised this with the mayor several times before and said to him, if you're meeting the management of the factory, can you ask them about dumping dirt waste in the stream and polluting it? He answered me very curtly, yes, yes, right.
24: It was not until 6 days after the accident that the Igmesa factory closed down, and then only at the workers' insistence. And it was not until 8 days had passed that the owners, Givaudan, a subsidiary of the giant multinational drug company Hoffmann La Roche, admitted that the gas contained 4.5 pounds of dioxin, a byproduct of herbicide manufacture and one of the deadliest poisons known to man.
0: How did you feel when you found out and you had a newborn son?
2: Well, I was certainly concerned. My son and my wife moved away for 2 months, and he didn't come home to Seveso until it was safe. Nobody had heard of dioxin before.
24: A further week passed before anyone decided that evacuations were necessary or that people should be warned not to eat or sell their vegetables, as they had been doing for the past fortnight. Only after 3 weeks, when cattle began to die and children began to show signs of the appalling skin disease known as carachne, did it begin to sink in that a disaster had happened.
4: Questi bambini hanno...
2: The children who had been playing outside showed symptoms of chloroacne and boils. It was the first warning sign. The second was the death of birds. There were dead birds on the street. It was very unusual.
4: Assolutamente insolito.

0: Residents also developed nausea, headaches, eye irritation, and 19 children were admitted to local hospitals with skin lesions.
1: Almost immediately, the officials of the Lombardy Regional Authority began to minimise its significance as much as possible. Only the few hundred people nearest the factory were to be evacuated, and they were to be allowed to take their polluted possessions with them.
2: The first evacuation concerned a rather large area, but not many buildings. The family had been notified that they had to abandon everything by 12 p.m. I went with the police and soldiers to knock on the door and tell them it was time to leave. What did we find? We found families that were quietly having lunch, as if it was the Last Supper.
1: In Zone B, further away, pregnant women should leave and children stay out, but only during the day. And a motorway which ran right through the poisoned area remained wide open.
2: The second evacuation was more difficult because there were more families and they were sent very far away from Seveso to a motel near the motorway, about 40 kilometers away. These families were severely tested because they found themselves away from home with no space or garden in hotel rooms for several months. It really affected them psychologically.
3: There's an eerie, sinister atmosphere in the contaminated area near the chemical plant. The streets and houses are empty. Police and army patrols work only for short spells to reduce the risk to their health. The invisible poison has withered trees and plant life, killed a cow, rabbits and chickens. Many cats have been stricken. As the full health threat becomes apparent, workmen erect barriers around the 170-acre zone.
4: Dioxin stays dangerously in the topsoil for up to 14 years. There are still locals who resent the publicity and the army presence. Lives in this small industrial fringe community have been shattered by an invisible enemy.
0: Meanwhile, despite abortion being illegal in Italy, the government specifically permitted them for the 600 pregnant women affected by the disaster. The executive. A later study found no evidence of increased birth defects due to exposure to dioxin, but the data set was too small to rule out a small risk. 12 months after the disaster, many families remained displaced.
1: A market garden town, stripped of its soil, surrounded by troops and 10-foot fences, and overshadowed by a heap of poison which no one is quite sure what to do with.
4: Something like 3,000 local animals have died. Tens of thousands have been slaughtered. This unlovely but inoffensive township is doomed, its prosperity gone, its products shunned by the rest of Italy.
2: The immediate negative impact was the blocking of all productive activity in Seveso. It was known for its woodwork and furniture making. But because of the dioxin, almost all the orders from around the country and abroad stopped because they suspected that the wood products were polluted.
0: Long-term health side effects for those exposed to dioxin included decreased fertility and increased risk for cancers. But the disaster did lead to stronger industry regulation. In 1982, the European Union adopted the Seveso Directive, a law aimed at improving the safety of sites containing large quantities of dangerous substances. Roche paid out an estimated $168 million in damages. In 1983, four former employees were found guilty of willful failure to prevent the explosion, and a fifth was found guilty of involuntary negligence. They were sentenced to between 2.5 to 5 years in prison, but three were later acquitted after appealing. Back in Seveso, the contaminated area was made into a park known as Bosco delle Querce, or Oak Forest. The houses which once stood there have been demolished and are buried beneath its small hills and two tunnels, alongside the remains of 80,000 animals.
2: I could gladly show you the system for storing the polluting material. We had people come from Sweden to learn how we store it. And thanks to Oak Forest, the fauna has returned there. Life has returned to the environment.
0: Giuseppe Casino went on to be mayor of Seveso in the 1980s. He was speaking to me, Rachel Naylor, for Witness History.
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1: Well, our correspondent Nicola Mundill joins us from the capital, Juba, now.
3: Our global affairs correspondent and Barasaneta Rajan has the details.
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0: ABC News, I'm Clive Hunton. Telstra says it's identified a secondary issue from today's outage, one that affects some calls, including 000. It says in these cases, when you call 000, you'll receive an error message and your phone will try to connect to an alternative mobile network. Telstra says it will complete a welfare check where it detects a failed 000 call. Says anyone having difficulty calling 000 should connect to an alternative network if one is available or use a different phone. The company insists it's restored the issue that caused today's outage and it's working urgently to resolve this latest issue. Meanwhile, Shadow Communications Minister Sarah Henderson has denied she broke the law by test calling 000 during the Telstra outage. Despite it being a Commonwealth offence to improperly use emergency call services, Senator Henderson dialed the number twice to see if she could get through and says her actions were not illegal.
1: I'm doing my job and I don't have trust in this government and I have very low trust in our telecommunications carriers. And for anyone to suggest that this was some breach of the law because I was making a vexatious or hoax call is just ridiculous.
0: President Trump says the memorandum of understanding he signed with Iran to end the conflict is over after both countries exchanged strikes, adding he doesn't want to engage with Tehran. He made the comments at a NATO summit in Ankara, from where the ABC's Mazoe Fort sent this update.
2: Donald Trump had enormous insults for the Iranian regime, scum, liars, sick people. He said it was a waste of time dealing with them. But then he also said that I'll let our wonderful negotiators keep talking, but I don't like it. So mixed messages there from the US president as he spoke for the first time after those overnight strikes on Iran. But we very much come to expect that, haven't we, from Donald Trump to be giving mixed messages as to whether it is policy. We'll have to wait and see.
0: Well, speaking on the sidelines of that summit, President Trump says he's not interested in trading with Spain. Says he's ordered his treasury to cut off trade ties with Madrid, calling the country a terrible partner after it explicitly rejected his demands to sharply increase military spending.
3: Spain has absolutely nothing that we need other than great people. They have great people, but they don't have great leadership. And as you know, they were the only country that in NATO would not agree to go up to 5%. I don't think they would have agreed to go up to anything. So we're going to cut off all trade with Spain. We don't want anything to do with Spain.
0: Well, in response, the Spanish health minister, Monica Garcia, says the US president is confusing diplomacy with bullying. Rescuers in China are searching for survivors after floods and storms. There was a landslide in the northwestern Guangxi province, is the BBC's Stephen McDonnell.
4: We're hearing that 21 people have died in that landslide, and it was a group of workers just heading along a road, and all of a sudden a landslide came down and covered their trucks. Some people have been pulled out, but unfortunately it turns out most of them have died. And given how serious, well, for example, the flooding has been in Guangxi, it's quite remarkable that there aren't more people dead.
0: To sport now, and in rugby league news, New South Wales has stunned Queensland to claim the State of Origin series. Andrew Moore was watching.
5: The sellout crowd of 52,452 at Lang Park, well, by and large, they left disappointed as New South Wales won its third game in a row at the Cauldron. They've won 30 points to 12, having raced to an 18-0 lead in the first half. Nathan Cleary, the player of the match and player of the series, scored the first two tries. Cam Murray added one before half-time. And while Queensland hit back with tries to Hamaso Tabuai-Fadou, Selwyn Cobbo and Jojo Fafita, they had a chance late to get to within 6 points, but Rob Toyer was rightfully denied a try in the 69th minute due to Max Plath being offside from a kick, and the Blues then finished it off with an 80th minute try to Hudson.

0: Young. Andrew Moore, ABC Sport, Brisbane.
1: And the Kremlin has commended the lifting of an International Olympic Committee ban on Russia. The lifting of a suspension on the Russian Olympic Committee clears the way for its teams to return to the Olympic fold in time for the Games in Los Angeles in 2028. Russia was banned in 2016 because of state-sponsored doping offences and then the invasion of Ukraine. And you're up to date with the latest from ABC.

In Canberra, dropping to -2 overnight and after a frosty start, a foggy 13. In Melbourne, 4 degrees in the early hours and a morning fog and partly cloudy after that, 14 the top. In Hobart, 3 degrees above freezing, partly cloudy and then 13 by the end of Thursday. Adelaide, a mostly sunny day tomorrow, 17 eventually. Perth, a late shower or two with a top of 21. And Darwin, mostly sunny Thursday, 32 the top.

0: Most people in the world now live in cities, and that number is predicted to get even higher. But urban areas create the most pollution. They could also hold the biggest solutions. So this week on The Climate Question, we're asking, can we build better cities? From the BBC World Service, I'm Jordan Dunbar. To answer that question with me are two brilliant guests. We have Yvonne Aki-Sawyer. You're here in two roles, Yvonne, because you're the mayor of Freetown, capital of Sierra Leone, and you're also co-chair of C40 Cities, and that's a network of mayors coming together to fight climate change.
1: Absolutely. Thank you, Jordan. It's a pleasure to be here.
0: Thank you, Yvonne. And with me, we have Roger van den Berg from the WRI, World Resources Institute, which is an environmental NGO. And Roger specialises in sustainable city design. He's a former urban planner and architect.
2: Correct. Totally correct. Yes, I made my hands dirty.
0: I guess what I want to start off with is talking about cities in general and how important they are. Yvonne, you're mayor of Freetown, that's the capital of Sierra Leone, it's a coastal city. Give me a short tour of the city. What does it look like? What does it feel like? What are your favourite things?
1: Let me just give you a little bit of the sort of topography, the geography. So picture this, you're coming from the Atlantic Ocean.
0: Yep.
1: In front of you is the city. You have the beach, you have the city, you have the mountain range. And that's why when the climate crisis kind of hits us, it hits us hard. It's a beautiful, charming place, but we've seen our population double. 2015, it was 1,055,000 people. It's now estimated that by 2028, it will be 2 million. A lot of that pull into the city is coming from rural communities who are suffering the effect, the impact of climate change affecting subsistence farming. So can you imagine what that pressure is like? I grew up in a city that was green. Those mountains were green. There were rivers, there were streams flowing down to the ocean. So much of that has been lost. And I often joke and say, we're probably the city where residents can tell you more about climate change than most because it's impacting them.
0: Roger, you've lived in two Dutch port cities, Rotterdam and Amsterdam, two big rivals. Where's better?
2: Yeah, I choose Rotterdam, right? As many architects, I lived and worked in Rotterdam because it was a sort of an open space for a lot of experimentation. And Rotterdam was bombed during World War II. So it had a sort of had to rebuild and reinvent itself. And first it was built after sort of modernist ideas, very car oriented. In the last decades, Rotterdam has done a great job in creating better public spaces, much more attractive streets, and also developed a lot of the areas around the river and outdated port areas. So a big transformation, a lot of experimentation. Rotterdam has also seen enormous surge in projects on how to deal with resilience, right? And how to deal with heat, how to deal with water pressures and flooding. I think one of the famous examples that has been talked about in many places is this innovative water square that fills up with water when it rains a lot. But when it's dry, you can, you know, play basketball and so on. So I really like that vibe of experimenting, trying new things and really advancing a lot related to resilience and climate adaptation.
0: When it comes to climate change, lots of people think of governments, presidents, prime ministers and the big international negotiations. But what I'm really interested in is the city level, what they're capable of. More than half of us around the world, according to the World Bank, now live in urban areas. The UN predicts that 7 billion of us will be urban dwellers by 2050. And it's not just

0: where we live, it's where we work, jobs and opportunities. World Bank says cities create 80% of global GDP. And then on the climate change side, urban areas produce roughly 70% of the greenhouse gas emissions responsible for warming the planet. Roger, when people look around towns and cities, what are they seeing that's responsible for these greenhouse gas emissions? Kind of talk us through where they're coming from.
1: Buildings, the building sector. I mean, we need cooling, we need heating, and we don't do that in a very energy efficient way. Second is transportation, greenhouse gas from combustion engines. And this is why maybe we can talk a little bit later about the electrification of transportation. And then we have materials and waste management. So waste also emits a lot of methane. So these are the kind of the four elements that contribute to greenhouse gases in cities.
0: So Roger, more and more people are moving to cities. There are cities that aren't even built yet that people will be living in by 2050, and there'll be new bits of cities as well. Is there a danger, coming from an architecture, urban planning background, that if we don't change the way we build them, we're locking in these bad habits, we're locking in these emissions for decades to come?
1: You're totally right. I mean, this is a real danger. I think since the 50s, we tend to build cities very car-oriented. This idea of proximity, and luckily great cities such as Paris under the leadership of Anne Hidalgo have shown that you can create much more walkable, much more cities based on proximity. You have to do it from a much more human and people-centered perspective. Can you create a small-scale infrastructure, better walkability, smaller-scale neighborhoods with parks? And that doesn't have to be more expensive, but it creates a lot of opportunities for reducing greenhouse gas emissions, because we talk a lot about electrification of transport these days, but actually the best way to reduce emissions is to create proximity, to make sure that you're close to where the jobs are, to make sure that you're close to where the services are, and to have options for public transportation. And I think just to kind of the, I mean, what we're facing is really serious. So we see 2.5 billion people to be added to cities over the next 25 years. And 90% of that growth will happen in cities in sub-Saharan Africa and South Asia. So there's lots to do. And many of them are very practical solutions for creating just simply better neighborhoods for people to live in.
0: Yvonne.
2: So I'll give you some examples outside in different parts of the world, because I think that's something else that we need to be conscious of. This is not a homogeneous situation. The emitters are predominantly in the industrialized West. The impact is predominantly in the global South. So that's something else we have to be aware of. So examples, Medellin, green corridors, literally kilometers of trees alongside roads. We have in Copenhagen cycling lanes, huge investment in reducing. So Roger talked about proximity, but that also comes with what is the mode of transport. I'll give you a few examples of what we're doing in Freetown within our context. We started with 1.2 million trees. Well, 1 million was a target. We did 1.2 million. And the idea there, it's not just planting trees, but it's very specific, stabilizing slopes that would otherwise lead to mudslides, ensuring that we're protecting water catchment areas, protecting mangroves. We've now increased our target to 4 million trees by 2028. But importantly, we're also going on to the carbon market. We're going through an accreditation process now so we can have carbon offsets for those trees to increase our ability to plant more.
0: So is that people would say, okay, I'm going to create X amount of carbon, greenhouse gas emission, so I'll pay you in Freetown to plant a certain amount of trees that would take that out of the atmosphere?
2: Absolutely. And what's also important to remember when it comes to nature-based solutions, this is something that you'll hear more and more. And this is happening all over the world in so many cities. We can, by design, do simple things to deal with our electricity gap. We're bringing in multi-dimension solutions. We have markets that are producing waste, organic waste. In Hagen Street Market, in Kutan Road Market, in Congo Market, in my communities, we are actually using that waste now to power a biodigester, which produces the electricity to create a cool room.
0: So instead of that just leaking methane into the atmosphere and being waste, it's
2: and more importantly, instead of using energy that is fossil fuel, you're using it from the organic waste that's being created, and that then is going to the cold room, which is helping women to keep their produce cool. And that would otherwise, a cold room would otherwise have been powered by a generator. We have on a very, very simple, small level, 10,000 women just offered an insurance policy. 60% of our traders or of our work population work outdoors in the informal sector. You have women sitting under the sun. With the heat rising the way it is, that's health issues for them. It's economic issues as produce gets destroyed. With the heat, this insurance policy says, okay, small contribution. If the temperature is right to a certain level, we give you a payout so that you can actually replace the produce you've lost. But in the background, we're increasing access to cooling for them. We're building market shade covers. So these are practical solutions of adaptation. I know we haven't quite got to them, but coming on to mitigation, Freetown, we've just completed a little while ago now, a feasibility study to introduce a cable car, something Medellin did.
0: In Colombia.
2: And this is one of the advantages of our city networks, sharing ideas. Replacing heating systems with geothermal systems is being done in Warsaw, to having gardens, community food gardens for food security whilst greening as being done in Quezon City. The examples of city leadership coming into this space are just endless.
0: So it's co-benefits, one thing doing many things,
2: but very importantly, it's also creating jobs. This is something that's been a real sort of pushback. Oh, we don't have time for green because people will lose jobs. No, more jobs are created. These are green jobs. Green jobs, employment for young people, sustainability, and economic growth.
0: A reminder that you're listening to The Climate Question from the BBC World Service. I'm Jordan Dunbar. Today, we've been hearing how cities drive the world's economy as well as pump out pollution. But they could help reduce planet warming emissions and respond to the already changing climate. With me is Mayor Yvonne Aki-Sawyer and urban planner Roger Vandenberg. Roger, one of the things I want to ask you as someone who specialises in sustainable design is, if you were to start from scratch or you're designing a new part of a city, what would you do differently?
1: Well, I mean, what I first would do is to lay out a very simple, basic and fine-grained mesh of streets, not roads and trunk infrastructure. It's very interesting to... When I say this and when we work with mayors, often the opposition is saying, yeah, but we need to do real estate business. It's not how cities work these days. The biggest real estate project in the world is Manhattan. And because the block size, the size of the blocks where you can build your buildings is relatively small, it's incredibly walkable. So first, create this good mesh of streets. And streets create economies. Streets create interaction. Streets create space for trees. Streets create space for shade. So I think that's one of the most important things to start with. And then the question is, how do you design those public spaces? Are they really for the people or are they for the cars? And the problem is that what we advocate is nothing against the car, but you need, first of all, you need options. And second of all, you need to look at what actually is the demand of the population. So make it small scale, create space for streets, create good public spaces, and as such, make sure that the pedestrians and that there's good, safe walking possibilities on those streets.
0: I was interested, there's a word sprawl, this idea where instead of cities being compact together going up, they just spread. And actually, the more your city spreads, the more resources you have to use, right? Like energy and transport, and therefore the more greenhouse gas emissions.
1: Yeah. No, I mean, if you sprawl, that means that you need to kind of travel much more from one place to another. It also means that the upfront cost in investing in infrastructure is super high. And
0: so
1: also
0: that's
1: the
0: water, energy, internet.
1: Yeah, exactly. So you need to kind of bring in all those infrastructure for only a few houses. So this is where you create, if you create more what we call compact cities, where people are more closer together in higher densities, you can have really the benefits of cities. And that creates economic opportunities. And as I said, that creates much better access to services. Because if you are moving to a city, you want to get the benefits of the city.
0: What about buildings? What about existing buildings? Because we mentioned they're responsible for 21% of all the emissions in cities. What can we do about those?
1: So what we need to do, we need to think about how we can create passive cooling, how we can create more shade. How do we deal with our roofs? Amsterdam is an example where they created a lot of green roofs. Green roofs really reduce the temperature and reduce the energy demand for cooling systems, for example. So you can think about the materials, you can think about roofs, you can think about shading, and you can think about the materials that buildings are built of. Because also the materials themselves, they include carbon because they have been produced like cement and like steel. So you see a lot of experiments right now creating sustainable wooden buildings that have a much smaller carbon footprint.
0: Yvonne, you mentioned about how cities around the world are growing really, really quickly, including Freetown. That often means that it's difficult to put a plan in place and you have so-called informal settlements that might be on the outskirts or even in the centre. I take it that then makes it harder as a mayor or an urban planner to try and change things round?
2: So I'd like to think about that in two ways. Yes, it's harder. It's moving very fast. But where there's a plan, you know, Roger talked about, you asked him, well, how would he go about it? And he said he would start with a plan. So let's just understand that there's cities that plan and there's cities that don't. And the reason for that is varied and often political. So where do we end up? We end up in a situation, whether it's deliberate or it's inadvertent, you end up in a situation where you have informal settlements springing up. What does that mean? You are more exposed to vulnerability. Informal settlements are typically along coastlines. In my city, that's the case. And 45% of residents in Freetown live in informal settlements. When it comes to dealing with the climate crisis, you have even more of an exposure, even more of a vulnerability. Many of the housing structures actually are made of corrugated iron. You may have seen these in, you know, in pictures, in documentaries and so on. But can you imagine what it feels like living in a structure in the heat that's made of corrugated iron?
0: All of that heat.
2: It's like living in an oven. So when we talk about vulnerability, these are fundamental systemic issues that need to be addressed. You know, I've been pushing and advocating for land use planning because the answer to the informal settlement is planning.
0: Roger, in terms of adaptation, what are we seeing? You know, tell me about sustainable design and adaptation.
1: Planning is not only planning streets, buildings, and concrete, right? For a long time, our cities used to sort of settle in the natural environment, but we sort of got totally disconnected from our ecological system. So it's incredibly important to break the barriers between cities and nature. This is one system. So we need to think about water bodies, about water management, make space for water runoff if it rains, for example, or if rivers flood. Make sure that we build in the right places, not in the floodplains, but in the safe places. And a lot of cities are understanding that right now. We see examples. For example, a city in Barranquilla who created a whole strategy around providing parks for everyone, you know, within 5 minutes distance of their homes. But we also see great examples in Indian cities, in Bangalore, where the municipality works with some of our team and other partners in creating more space for water and water management. So this needs to be kind of integral part of city management. But the good thing is that the people in the cities, they love it. You know, they love it. There's nothing better than to live in a city where you can breathe clean air, where you have shade, and where you see green spaces and are available to, and where you have the capabilities to kind of bring your family to a park.
2: I just wanted to come in on that because something that's also necessary is for that mindset to change. You know, Roger talks about the way Rotterdam was built for cars. But for many people in the developing world, in, you know, in African cities, it is an aspiration to own a car.
0: It gives you freedom.
2: It gives you freedom. It's also prestige. It's, you know, I have arrived. So when you're talking about getting people into public transport, you also need to be thinking about how does that mindset change shift? Because obviously, like the fossil fuel industry, the motor car industry is very good at promoting the power and the prestige that comes with the ownership of a vehicle. So that's something else that, you know, we need to work on and work with. And on a really practical level, something that you might find odd, it's also that not everybody sort of grows up with access to a bicycle. So one of the things that we're doing is creating a bicycle sort of learning, giving children the opportunity to learn to ride a bike. Because if adults can't ride a bike, you can't really say move on to riding a bike from the perspective

0: perspective of shifting culture. So it's understanding that context differs. And on that, I'll give you one last one, which is 82% of cooking fuel in Freetown is wood or charcoal. That's 82% because we don't have gas and people can't afford electricity. So they use wood. And that has also put enormous pressure on our forest landscape. But how do you replace that? You know, we are now producing briquettes from fecal sludge. So the waste that comes from our body is being processed into alternative charcoal. We've done it at an experimental level for a couple of years
1: now. Is that less polluting?
0: It's non-polluting.
1: Okay.
0: Because it's decarbonized. So a practical solution that will help us to save our trees, reduce costs for our residents, and ensure that they can still cook. And from a health perspective, I have to say carbon from wood. We have respiratory illness as the third biggest killer in our city. This will also have huge health benefits.
1: Roger.
2: So I think the health dimension of what we're talking about is serious and severe. You're meeting now two people that are very excited and passionate about cities. So our narrative is often very optimistic, but we really need to look at the data, right? So if you look at the health impact of heat, it's severe, right? Approximately 500,000 people every year die from heat-related health issues. If you look at the air pollution in many rapidly growing cities, it's really severe. So, I mean, adaptation to climate is also helping to create just better lives and healthier lives for people. Now, mayors and local leaders are closer to where the actual climate impacts are felt. So they see what it does to homes. It destroys homes, it destroys livelihoods, it creates unproductivity. So they see it and they want to change it. So I think there's an enormous agility of mayors and local leaders to respond to climate impacts. The problem is that the resources, most of the cities, except for a few exceptions like New York or like London, for a few exceptions, actually cannot pay for all this transformation from their own balance sheets. That is a challenge because in the end, every conversation will end on a discussion about resources. But for cities, it's very important that they create better collaboration and partnership with the national authorities. Because without that collaboration, we cannot get to the transformation that cities need and that countries need to deliver on their national climate plans.
1: Yvonne, if you can give me sort of the best things about Freetown for people that are unlucky enough to have never been.
0: Our beaches.
1: Beaches.
0: Number one. Number two, our people. There's not a place that smiles more than Freetown. But number three, I would also say we love to party. So if you're a party animal, come to Freetown.
1: Beaches-friendly people, parties. Uh-huh. Yvonne, thank you very much for speaking to us today.
0: Thank you. Thanks for having me.
1: Roger, thank you very much for joining us.
2: Thank you very much, Jordan, and great conversation.
1: And thank you for listening. Don't forget, if you have a climate question of your own, then email theclimatequestion@bbc.com. The production team were me, Jordan Dunbar, Diane Richardson, Simon Watts, Dave O'Neill, Melanie Stewart-Smith, and Tom Brignall. See you next time.
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8: Hello, I'm Johnny Diamond with How Did We Get Here? Israel and the Palestinians from the BBC World Service. The backstory of the Middle East conflict from earliest times to the present day, explored by leading experts. Today,

0: We find out about the origins of Zionism in the 19th century and why the great powers were so interested in the region during the First World War. That's part three of How Did We Get Here? Israel and the Palestinians, after the news.
1: BBC News with Moira Alderson. President Trump says the US will probably hit Iran very hard again tonight after heavy exchanges of fire in the Gulf overnight. He described Iranian leaders as cuckoo, but said talks aimed at ensuring they never obtain a nuclear weapon would continue. Mr. Trump was speaking at the NATO summit alongside President Zelensky of Ukraine. He said Ukrainian strikes on Russia's oil industry could help bring an end to that war, adding that he would license Ukraine to manufacture its own Patriot air defence missiles. The US president also gave a positive account of his meeting with other NATO leaders, saying there was a lot of love and unity in the room. Earlier, he had repeatedly criticised them for failing to back him over Iran and Greenland. In other news, a German palliative care doctor has been sentenced to life in prison for murdering 15 of his patients. The 41-year-old confessed to some of the killings, saying he wanted to spare people from suffering. Funeral ceremonies for the late Iranian supreme leader Ali Khamenei have continued in the Iraqi city of Najaf, one of the holiest sites in Shia Islam. Crowds of mourners followed his coffin to the shrine of Imam Ali. The last woman to be executed in Britain has been granted a conditional pardon by King Charles. Ruth Ellis was hanged for the murder of her lover in 1955. A new study has found that missing an hour's sleep could lead to gradual weight gain. Around 100 adults in the study gained an average of half a kilo. They had their bedtime delayed by 90 minutes over 6 weeks. A rare medieval manuscript of the legends of King Arthur has sold at auction in London for almost $3 million. The illustrated tome recounts the search for the Holy Grail and the adventures of the Knights of the Round Table. The 13th century book was written in Old French. That's the latest. BBC News.
0: Hello, I'm Johnny Diamond, and you're listening to How Did We Get Here? Israel and the Palestinians from the BBC World Service. In this series, I'm exploring how two peoples ended up locked in a seemingly endless conflict over a land whose every story is disputed and argued over, and whose past is enlisted over and over again to justify the present. This isn't a blow-by-blow, battle-by-battle history of the region, but an attempt to draw out some of the events and people that brought the inhabitants of that sparkling land to where they are now. In this series, some of the leading experts share their interpretations. There are, of course, others. We finished the last episode with the Holy Land in the hands of the Ottoman Empire, in the fairly loose grip of Istanbul and the Islamic Caliphate based there. But that grip of the Ottomans was loosening everywhere as the empire came under pressure from beyond its borders and from within as European nationalism rose. These decades, the late 1800s, were actually the early death throes of the Ottoman Empire. And as nationalism increased and violence against Jews in Russia surged, a new nationalist ideology was born, a desire for a homeland for the Jews, an ideology known as Zionism. Joining me to discuss all this are Hugh Kennedy, Professor of Arabic at SOAS, University of London. Hello, Hugh.
2: Hello.
0: And welcome back to Eugene Rogan, Professor of Modern Middle Eastern History at the University of Oxford. Hello again, Eugene.
3: Thanks, Johnny.
0: And Simon Sebag Montefiore, historian and author. Amongst his many works, the highly praised and encyclopedic Jerusalem, the Biography. Hello again,
4: Hello.
0: Simon.
4: Great to be here.
0: No, it's lovely to have you all here. Thank you. Eugene, at the end of our previous episode, you were telling us that during the Ottoman period, the word Palestine wasn't widely used. But what did what we'll call the Holy Land look like, and who was there?
3: So in the 1800s, there's, properly speaking, no place called Palestine on the Ottoman map,
0: right.
3: Certainly in European maps. And I think that the West conceived of Palestine as a defining part of the Eastern Mediterranean. But for the Ottomans, there were provinces. There was the province of Jerusalem. Parts of what we now call Palestine came under a province of Sidon, later Beirut. Other parts came under the province of Syria. And so there wasn't, if you like, that same territorial identity. But within, you had thriving communities of towns and villages. You had agriculture. You had shepherds tending flocks. You had artisans working in the cities. And you had the emergence of perhaps some of the first local leaders that would be latched on by later nationalist thinkers as maybe the beginning of a distinctly Palestinian identity. And that's going to emerge in the second half of the 18th century, 1760s, 70s, 80s, around two key characters. One, a tax farmer from Tiberias named Zahir El Omar, and the second, Ottoman official named Ahmed Pasha, whose horrible methods of rule earned him the nickname The Butcher, Ahmed Pasha el-Jazar. In their different ways of ruling, these two men were to make of Palestine a distinct source of their own enrichment. But they were consolidating a territory, which I think later Arab leaders would look back on as the beginnings of a distinct Palestine. So the map was now to have a place called Palestine.
0: Do we have any idea of numbers at this point? I mean, are we thinking of a place that has 10,000, 100,000, a million inhabitants?
2: From my research, which I don't want to cast any light on YouTube, but I think it's 200,000 for the Holy Land. I'm talking in about 1790, 1800. It would then increase massively in the 19th century, and the population would rise, so that by the 1890s you had a much bigger population.
0: Hugh, critical question. Who are the people who inhabit this land? I mean, let's talk about, you know, from 1850 to 1900. What kind of people are they?
4: Well, they're Arabic-speaking, and they do business in Arabic. Some of them are Turks or who work for the Ottoman government. And some of them come from all sorts of different areas and migrate from different areas of the Mediterranean. There are also Frankish merchants, people from Western Europe who are coming to the Holy Land to buy stuff. This is still a time when textiles from the Middle East are appreciated in Western Europe. And actually, there are pilgrims and travellers, and the growth of the travel business, so to speak, to the Holy Land through the 18th century is quite striking. And you get people starting to produce illustrated books in Western Europe of Palestine and the Holy Land and so on. And that encourages more people to come. And perhaps this is one of the earliest examples of a country where tourism becomes, if not big business, at least a business.
0: Can we talk about Jews? How many Jews are there now, 1850, 1860, in what we call the Holy Land? Eugene?
3: In the Holy Land, you'd be talking about a Jewish population of about 5% of the total population, spread among the cities that are usually referred to as the towns of rabbinic learning, places like Safed, Jerusalem, Hebron. These were places in which long-standing Jewish communities had preserved a presence while the rest of Judaism was in exile. And they would be an entirely different group from the, say, ideologically inspired Zionists who begin flocking to Palestine in the second half of the 19th century, two groups that really didn't share a common vision, weren't part of the same project, but had been, if you like, the Jewish community that maintained a continuous presence in Palestine right through the Ottoman centuries.
0: You've brought up Zionism. It is a critical part of the story and perhaps misunderstood by a fair number of people. It's generally described as an idea and an ideology that rose in the second half of the 19th century. Simon, you think it began a little earlier than that?
2: Well, the Jewish reverence for the Holy Land, for Jerusalem, for the holy cities that Eugene's been mentioning is very ancient and never really ended. And throughout the history, even in the Ottoman period, for example, in under Suleiman the Magnificent and Selim II, for example, one of their chief ministers was the Duke of Naxos, who was a Jewish magnate. And with imperial backing, he was settling people in Galilee in the 16th century. So actually, there are occasions of this in every century, all the way through the history. So in fact, it's a lot older In the 1880s, it's given a new name, Zionism.
0: And names are important.
2: And names
0: they
2: are important.
0: They are a coalescence of an idea, aren't they?
2: Yes. I mean, in the 1880s, it was given a new name. The fact is, it really started, if you're going to look at it in that way, in the 1820s, people started to go to travel to the Holy Land. The Holy Land had not attracted much foreign interest for some time, from the West, for example, from Christians. And that was all about to change. In the 1830s, when the Egyptian ruler, Mehmed Ali, conquered the Holy Land, when he was forced to withdraw with you know, great power influence in 1840, his withdrawal was followed by a sudden interest from all the great Christian powers. And they all started to sponsor their own favourite peoples or religions or sects in the Holy Land. So the French started to back the Maronites, the Russians started to back the Orthodox, and the British started to back the Jews, and with people like Palmerston. So that brought a great more of an interest into the Holy Land, money, pilgrims, and it also began to make Jews also more present in the Holy Land than they had been.
0: Eugene, chasing sort of causality is difficult, but what we know is that in the late 19th century, Jewish immigration increases. From when and with what kind of impact?
3: So historians tend to trace the beginning of Zionist immigration to Palestine in a serious, organized way to 1882.
0: Right.
3: And I think it's mostly push factors that account for this. It's going to be the persecution of Jews under the Russian Empire, that are going to increasingly have Eastern European Jews look to a new life in Palestine. And they found the support of key philanthropists in Western Europe, of which Simon's forebears play a huge role with the Montefiore family, but also the Rothschild family with the Palestine Jewish Colonization Association, or PICA. Yeah. And here we'll have sort of funding to provide the opportunities to acquire land that will be the cause of an agricultural settlement for growing numbers of Jewish migrants coming to Palestine.
2: The pogroms of 1881, when Tsar Alexander II was assassinated and blamed on the Jews, intensified this, as did a new sort of scientific racial anti-Semitism in Western Europe. And that encouraged Theodor Herzl, who was an Austrian belles lettriste, an editor in Vienna, Jewish, a writer, who had witnessed the anti-Semitic riots in Paris and in Vienna, to wonder if it was going to be essential that the Jews returned to form a Jewish community in the Holy Land. And that was really the beginning of Zionism. And in 1895, he wrote a book called The Jewish State.
0: Hugh, the numbers are relatively small at this point. I mean, certainly compared to where they would go in the 1920s and the 1930s. Was there a reaction from the indigenous population, the Arab population, what would become known as the Palestinian population, in the late 19th century to early immigration by Jews?
4: And not a sustained or determined reaction. I think in many cases it depends on individual interactions between the incomers and the local people. I mean, at one stage what we're talking about is people coming to Palestine because there is money to be made there in all sorts of ways. There is money to be taken from donors and philanthropists. So we've been talking about money to be made on businesses of all sorts. And so elements in the local population would certainly have seen this as a beneficiary thing.
0: As an opportunity.
4: As an opportunity, yeah. A business opportunity and a lifestyle opportunity.
3: A lot of the first Zionist settlers in the 1880s, 1890s were coming from a part of Europe in which they had no right to farm the land. The Pale of Settlement excluded Jews from certain professions. Part of the ideology of early Zionism was to reconnect Jews alienated and estranged from the land. But for many of them, landing in Palestine, they'd never, you know, used a hoe or a shovel before. And so there's a high degree of interaction between Palestinian farmers and Zionist settlers in the first waves of immigration. And some look back critically on this as almost like a plantation agriculture, hiring local Arabs to work the farms of Jews. But I would like to think of it more as a period of where there was a sort of knowledge sharing, people coming from Russia and Poland, having very little experience of farming the Mediterranean, which is quite a distinctive ecosystem in its own right. And so a degree of cooperation and collaboration, but at a time where the numbers of Jewish immigrants were still discrete.
2: I think the interesting thing about this Zionism is that the early Zionists in the 1890s and early 1900s, their vision was as follows. Small farming communities that they sometimes called colonies, which was a tradition in Palestine at the time. In the 1860s, the German Templars, who was a Christian sect, and the had founded a German colony, and there were five German colonies in Palestine. And an American sect called the Overcomers had founded the American colony, which is the famous hotel. And so these early Jewish farmers were founding Jewish communities, often on socialist principles, where they were communes. And they envisaged working beside Palestinian Arab workers to create a sort of a farming community that they would all share. And in fact, Herzl's book, The New Old Land, envisages this kind of fantastic ideal of sophisticated Jews and Arabs living in the towns and farm workers working together in these kind of socialistic communities. And so that was the idea of early Zionism, farming communities that that started early, and of course, it would change in the 1920s decisively.
0: Hugh, can you give us a flavour of Palestinian Arab society at the turn of the century? What would a visitor have seen? How would it be understood?
4: Well, a visitor would have seen a contrast between the towns and the countryside, for sure. If you went to Jerusalem, there were ancient established Palestinian families who had a lot of property. They were sophisticated urbanites. They collected books and their libraries, and they lived in elegant stone-built houses and so on. But there was a vast gap between them and the people who dug the ditches and picked up the stones and so on, between them and

0: united by common patterns of worship, particularly. They were, most of them were Muslims, there were Christian communities, of course, but they tended to live a rather separate life.
1: And there was a distinct Palestinian identity?
0: Well, it depends what you mean by Palestinian identity. People describe themselves as Palestinians in some contexts. If you went to Damascus, you might say, I'm from Palestine. But people wouldn't necessarily think of that as their primary self-description. If you came from a small town or a small village outside Jerusalem, then that would be your identity. If you came from Safed, you'd describe yourself as a Safedi. If you came from Jerusalem, you might describe yourself as a Qudsi, and that would be your primary. Not necessarily the whole of Palestine, but people located and took their own identities from quite small geographical units.
1: Eugene.
2: But it's also the time where I think the idea of Palestine is beginning to take root. It's a word that's probably more frequently used by Europeans than by Arabs at the end of the 19th century, but it's catching on. You'll start getting newspapers called Philistine, Palestine. These notable families we're talking about after 1908 are going to start being elected to the Ottoman Parliament in the second constitutional period, where they're going to represent distinctly Palestinian interests, and they're going to want to try and debate whether Zionist immigration to Palestine should be stopped, whether this is against the interest of the Palestinian people. So you're seeing a growing frequency of the use of the word, and almost as the target of Jewish immigration, that there's a defining of Palestine against this outside community that's taking root.
3: I think an interesting thing is Yusuf al-Khaldi, or Khalidi, who was, you know, one of these incredible, notable families that were extremely wealthy. They founded this famous library in Jerusalem. At this time, Palestinian Arab nationalism was almost urban. You know, it was almost, as my colleagues here say, identified by the towns. But these families were very ancient families, and each of them had a role in the Holy Lands. For example, the Husseinis ran the Haram al-Sharif, the Temple Mount. The Khaldis had run the Sharia courts. The Nusaybas had been the custodians of the Church of the Holy Sepulchre, and still are today, since Saladin. So they had earned their income from those kind of dues. But now, in the 1850s, thanks to new laws from the Ottomans, they'd also become huge landowners. And some of them, like the Sursuks of Lebanon, for example, owned 90,000 acres of the Holy Land. So they began to measure themselves and identify themselves as Jewish immigrants arrived. At the same time, those Jewish immigrants were buying land, and they were selling the land to them.
1: I want to talk about nuance, because there are two contrasting ideas about the land that Jewish immigrants found in the late 19th century. And one is sort of summed up by that phrase, a land without a people for a people without a land. The other is an apocryphal story about Zionists who visited Palestine and sent a message back to their Zionist colleagues saying, the bride, the land, is beautiful, but she is taken by another. These two ideas clash fairly firmly. Eugene, I don't expect you to come up with a definitive answer, but when you ponder it, which of those best typifies the situation that Jewish immigrants found?
2: There is no doubt you could find expanses of uncultivated or uninhabited lands as you moved across Greater Syria. But when you look at the area of Palestine itself, there was an indigenous population of longstanding on the land with title to the land. They'd been recording their title with the Ottoman record keepers really since the 1860s onwards. So they have title to this land. This is what they're able to then sell if they decide to Zionist land purchase. But really, it's to try and overlook the inconvenient truth that Palestine was inhabited. And if Zionism's goal was to try and make the Jewish national homeland in Palestine, there was going to have to be some resettlement of people to make it happen.
3: I've got to challenge you slightly about the phrase, a land without a people without a land, because actually it was said by British Christian, Christian evangelicals who came there, and it wasn't really repeated because of the very fact that actually, if you read the early Zionists, they were all very aware that there was an Arab population in Palestine. And I think if you look at most of the early people who wrote about it, virtually all of them felt

0: that there would be no problem. They weren't envisaging land transfers or a new homeland, a new state, though of course some were. But most of them were envisaging farming communities side by side. And they hoped, perhaps unwisely, you know, perhaps rashly, perhaps recklessly, but they hoped that this would be possible. But another point is interesting, is one I stressed is like, actually, they were mainly buying land from these huge landowners like the Sursooks and the Husseinis and others who sold the land. And secondly, in 1948, we're looking really ahead here, when Israel became independent in 1948, they had still only bought 6% of the land, which is an interesting figure. Of course, it may well have been the best land, but it was 6% of the land. So again, it's very important with this not to write it backwards.
1: Zionists are not the only outsiders interested in this patch of land at this time. European powers, in particular France, Britain and Russia, are very interested. An element of that is a religious interest, but with the First World War looming, there is a strategic interest. Hugh, can you tell me what is the strategic interest in this particular patch of land?
2: The strategic interest is, of course, that the British particularly wanted to undermine Ottoman control of the Middle East, and particularly, as always in British policy, to safeguard the routes to India and through the Suez Canal.
1: Through the Suez Canal.
2: India was so important for defining British political interests. And so they were looking for local allies, basically.
3: Britain really had a difficult time defining strategic interests in Palestine until the First World War. Their position in Palestine was limited to their protection over the Jewish communities, and even that was instrumental. Britain launches the Bishopric of Jerusalem with the hope of converting the Jews of Jerusalem to Protestantism. So they weren't really Philo-Semites at all. And of course, that project never took off, and the British never really got a foothold in Palestine. And right up until World War I, Britain was absolutely committed to preserving the integrity of the Ottoman Empire because they felt it was a useful buffer keeping Russia out of the Mediterranean and stopping France from advancing in the Eastern Mediterranean. So their interest in Palestine is really a late development. I would say it doesn't really come until 1916. And there, it's exactly as Hugh has said, it's because they're aware in the circumstances of the First World War that if you had an enemy in Palestine, you couldn't protect the Suez Canal. There's no water in the Sinai Peninsula. You can't post troops there. And the Ottomans attacked the British positions twice in the First World War. So suddenly Palestine took a strategic interest in World War I that never in British history had done before.
0: And they wanted to keep the French out too. And so much of imperial aggrandizement is really spent to stop somebody else getting it. Yeah. The French had an ancient interest, or they thought it was ancient anyway, since the Crusades, but they had aspirations to control Syria and the Holy Land. They also had the Russians. Now, the Russians wanted to take Istanbul, and they wanted to take Jerusalem. Every year, 20,000 else getting it. Yeah. The French had an ancient interest, or they thought it was ancient anyway, since the Crusades, but they had aspirations to control Syria and the Holy Land. They also had the Russians. Now, the Russians wanted to take Istanbul, and they wanted to take Jerusalem. Every year, 20,000 Russian pilgrims came to Jerusalem right up to World War I. And one of them was Rasputin, incidentally, who behaved appallingly in Jerusalem, exactly as you'd expect. Though he did write a book about it saying that nuns weren't safe there and they shouldn't go on pilgrimage there, but he knew all about that. But that's another story. So you have three Western powers, all of them aspiring to control these key territories increasingly as we get closer to World War I.
3: But in their first carve-up, they're actually going to agree to share it.
0: The first agreement
3: that Britain, France and Russia will strike, Sykes-Picot, actually calls for an internationalized Palestine.
1: Tell me, Eugene, about Sykes-Picot. I mean, this is named after what? Mark Sykes and François-Georges Picot, British and French soldier diplomats. It's a secret document until it's revealed by the Bolshevik government in 1917. And it's a carve-up that didn't actually happen. How is it supposed to be split?
3: part of what you could

0: call the partition diplomacy that takes place right through the years of the First World War, as Britain, France and Russia, allies in the First World War, want to take measures to ensure they don't fall out after the war if they win, arguing over territorial divisions in Ottoman lands. Mm-hmm. Sykes-Picot gives the territory of Syria to France. Britain claims for itself Mesopotamia and,
1: broadly speaking, Iraq.
0: And Palestine, because all three Entente powers wanted it, was going to be shared between Britain, France and Russia. But here's the interesting bit, Johnny. The architect of Sykes-Picot brings the document home to the Foreign Office, to the Colonial Office, and is roundly pilloried by British officialdom, who thinks that he's given far too much away to France. Mm. And Sykes was terribly embarrassed by this agreement. He begged people not to call it Sykes-Picot. He wanted to call it the Asia Minor Agreement. And it's going to be Sykes who's going to essentially turn his back on the promises of Sykes-Picot and become one of the architects of one of Britain's last wartime diplomacy agreements, which is the Balfour Declaration.
1: The Balfour Declaration in 1917 is a statement of British policy that would reshape Palestine and the region forever with the promise of a home for the Jewish people. We will talk of that declaration next time on How Did We Get Here. For now, thank you to our expert contributors, Hugh Kennedy, Simon Sebag, Montefiore and Eugene Rogan. And we hope those of you listening will join us again.
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0: ABC News, I'm Clive Hunton. Telstra says it's identified a secondary issue from its national outage, one that affects some calls to 000. Patricia Tiano reports.
1: In some cases, when a customer calls 000, they receive an error message before their phone starts to try and connect them to an alternative mobile network. While the company insists it's restored the issue that caused the outage, it also says it's working urgently to resolve this latest issue. A national outage caused hours-long chaos across train networks, payment systems, and phone and internet services. Anyone having difficulty calling 000 now are being urged to connect to an alternative network if one is available, or use a different phone to make the call. As part of a backup process, Telstra says it will complete a welfare check where it detects a failed 000 call.
0: U.S. President Donald Trump says he believes his country's ceasefire with Iran is over after a fresh wave of strikes across the Persian Gulf. President Trump says he'll continue speaking with his negotiators, Steve Witkoff and Jared Kushner, about the next steps. The U.S. military launched fresh strikes against Iranian ships in the Persian Gulf in response to attacks on tankers in the Strait of Hormuz. Appearing at the NATO summit in Ankara, Mr. Trump labelled the Iranian regime scum.
2: As far as I'm concerned, it's over. I don't care. They can talk, but I think they're wasting their time. They're a bunch of lying guys. My whole life, that's all I do is deals. And I deal with these guys, and I say, this is from a different school. They're liars, they're cheats, they're sick people.
0: At the same summit, the ABC's Mazoe Ford says NATO chief Mark Rutte is backing Washington's response to Iranian attacks on shipping.
3: He needs to keep Donald Trump on side, and Mark Rutte needs Donald Trump to come to this meeting with an open mind to do the core business that NATO specialises in, the defence and deterrence here on the European continent and across the Atlantic. So he was never going to say anything provocative about what happened overnight, but he did say that he supported

0: that it was necessary, and we'll hear some more from the leaders, no doubt, in the coming hours once this summit wraps up.
1: The ABC has rejected claims that its journalism has contributed to anti-Semitism or social division, ahead of senior staff fronting the Royal Commission investigating Jewish hate. ABC and SBS executives will appear tomorrow before the Royal Commission after members of Australia's Jewish community raised concerns about alleged bias in reporting. In a statement, the ABC addressed complaints about its Israel-Gaza coverage. It said 51% of complaints accused it of being broadly pro-Palestinian, while 47% accused it of being broadly pro-Israel. The International Monetary Fund has downgraded its outlook for the global economy this year due to the energy shock caused by the Iran war. The IMF now expects the global economy to expand by 3% in 2026. That's down from 3.5% last year and from 3.1% it had forecast for this year back in April. But it says the fallout from the conflict is being partially offset by booming investment in artificial intelligence. Liberal frontbencher Andrew Hastie says both mono and multiculturalism are both loaded political terms. Last month, One Nation leader Pauline Hanson said Australia must be a monoculture, sparking criticism from the Prime Minister, who labelled Senator Hanson's call a nonsense argument. Asked whether he agrees with Anthony Albanese that multiculturalism is who the nation is, Mr. Hastie says he agrees with most sensible mainstream Australians.
2: Monoculturalism, as put out by Pauline Hanson, and multiculturalism, as, you know, advocated by some people on the left, are both loaded political terms. You've got the woke right pushing for monoculturalism, you've got the woke left pushing for multiculturalism. I sit with most sensible mainstream Australians somewhere in the centre.
1: In Rugby League, New South Wales halfback Nathan Cleary has led the Blues to a stunning State of Origin triumph, with the side claiming the series after a 30-12 victory in Game 3 at Lang Park. Cleary scored two first-half tries and slotted a pivotal penalty goal after the break, as the Blues claimed just their fourth ever victory in a series decider at the Brisbane venue. Speaking to Channel 9, Cleary was full of praise for his teammates.
3: It's unbelievable. This group of players, they're just freaks. I love playing alongside them. The belief, when we're ridden off, we come together as a group, rally around each other, and yeah, I'm just pumped, eh? What a team.
1: That after the Blues have been convincingly beaten in Game 2 at the MCG. ABC News. Thursday's weather in the capital city is Brisbane. A shower or two for Thursday and a top of 22. Sydney, showers easing, getting up to 18. In the nation's capital, -2 through the night, morning frost and fog, then a top of 13. Melbourne, morning fog as well. A bit warmer than Canberra, though, and

0: Hello and welcome to NewsHour live from the BBC World Service in London. I'm Rebecca Kesby. Is the war between the United States and Iran back on? Last night, the US military says it hit 80 Iranian targets, including air defences, coastal radar facilities and fast boats, in response to the targeting of three oil tankers navigating the Strait of Hormuz on Tuesday. Iran has not admitted responsibility for those attacks, but it's already launched fresh attacks today on US military sites in Bahrain and Kuwait. One senior commander this morning promised a crushing response to the latest US strikes. And within the past hour, President Trump has promised to hit Iran hard again tonight. Well, speaking earlier this morning at the NATO summit in the Turkish capital of Ankara, President Trump told reporters that as far as he's concerned, the ceasefire with Iran is now over and the memorandum of understanding is dead.
1: To me, I think it's over. I don't want to deal with them anymore. They're scum. You know what scum is? They're scum. They're sick people. They're led by sick people. And they're vicious, violent people. And if they had a nuclear weapon, they'd use it. As far as I'm concerned, it's over. I'll speak to our negotiators. They want to negotiate. They're good people. Steve Witkoff, Jared Kushner. But they have to come back to me. As far as I'm concerned, it's just a waste of time dealing with them. They're liars. We make a deal, and they, if I make a deal with him, we have a deal, and he goes out, he talks. We make a deal. Everyone's agreed. No nuclear weapon. We make a deal. They go outside, talk to the press. They say, we never even talked about it. There's something wrong with them. They're cuckoo.
0: Mr. Trump was addressing reporters there alongside the NATO Secretary General Mark Rutte, who supported Mr. Trump, saying the US strikes were absolutely necessary. Well, the BBC's Carrie Davis joins us live now from Jerusalem. Carrie, first of all, what can you tell us about these latest strikes from the US and also the retaliatory attacks today from Iran? How much damage has been done?
2: Well, the exact amount of damage is difficult to ascertain. We did hear from the Iranian state media saying that there had been one casualty that was a military casualty as a result of the US strikes on Iran. But the full details are difficult. There are images on social media of some of the moments of explosion, particularly in Iran. You can see sort of enormous fireballs and large amounts of plumes of smoke coming up. But how much damage has been done, it's difficult to ascertain because both sides, of course, are wanting to emphasise their own military prowess and how successful they are. So to be able to independently verify that is difficult. Yeah. But we do know that there has obviously been there's been sort of significant efforts by both sides to try to damage the other's military infrastructure. Of course, this all started because there were three tankers that were attacked as they were trying to cross the Strait of Hormuz. Now, interestingly, maritime security experts think that that might be because Iran had conducted those attacks because they were trying to dissuade ships from using a route that would go close to the Oman side of the coast of that transit route rather than going across towards the Iranian side. Mm. Obviously, the response then was for the US. They blamed Iran for those attacks on those three tankers. And they then decided to reinstate oil sanctions. And of course, as you say, last night, conduct these attacks. Interestingly, during one of his recent press appearances, President Trump was sitting with President Zelensky and referenced those attacks and asked Pete Hegseth, the Secretary for War, to talk about them. And he said that this was all about trying to target Iran's capabilities, anything that they had rebuilt up in the time since the ceasefire has been operating, to make sure they couldn't try and target those ships in the Strait. And as you say, he has also been talking about saying that there may be a big attack again. President Trump also talked about reinstating the blockade, that this would only be for Iran, which means that we'd go back to a sort of situation that we saw again just over a month ago, where the Strait of Hormuz was effectively closed because of both an Iranian blockade and a US blockade. Now, President Trump is saying that that would just be implemented just for

0: or Iranian ships passing through, but you can imagine a situation in which there, as soon as that is implemented, there's a retaliation from Iran too.
1: Right, goodness me. Well, thank you very much for the very latest there on that situation. That's the BBC's Carrie Davis, currently in Jerusalem for us. Well, a short time ago, we managed to get an Iranian perspective on all of this. I've been speaking to Nasser Hadian. He's Professor of Political Science at the University of Tehran, and I asked him what he made of these latest exchanges of fire and President Trump's comments that the ceasefire is effectively over.
2: As you know, there were some forces basically which obliged both sides to go for a memorandum of understanding and later for an agreement. So the forces still are present, and I guess no matter the skirmishes now, I guess the mediators are going to get involved and they're going to basically come up with a sort of agreement again to stop both sides from attacking one another. So because they have already tested the war, they have seen they cannot achieve their objectives through war. And going to war this time, a major war like the last time, is going to be very, very expensive, very different from the last time for both sides. America certainly is going to attack our infrastructures, and Iran is going to expand the war beyond the Middle East, and other places are going to get involved, and a lot of infrastructures of other countries are going to be attacked. Many people are going to be killed. So that would be stupid of both sides to want to go back to war again. So I guess both Iran and US are overplaying their card, and they are basically making a very huge mistake. Iran is making a mistake by emphasizing so much on the management of the strait, because the most important factor for us is the geopolitical, geostrategic gain of the strait. We have already achieved that. And insisting on management of the Strait of Hormuz is not a right decision. From the American side, that's very wrong on the American side as well, to try to establish a pathway through Oman's water in order to preempt Iran from later claiming the management. So these things should have been discussed in a 60 days negotiation. So that's a very, I don't want to use the word, but anyway, that's a silly mistake for both sides.
1: This is really interesting, Professor. You said there were elements on both sides that were wanting to negotiate, but maybe harder line elements that are still backing out. And I guess President Trump for the Americans would be on the harder line side there. But I mean, is part of the problem that each side has interpreted the memorandum of understanding differently? They took what they wanted out of it to tell their own people, and perhaps there wasn't enough detail in it to start with.
2: Yeah, that's okay. But I still, you know, why they had the memorandum of understanding? Because they knew it's impossible to continue. Well, that's very costly to continue. So that's why they both wanted it. I know there are not very many details, or rather it's very vague, very much interpretable by each side different way. Even the most detailed agreement would be matter for or subject to interpretation. But this is a vague one, but still it's okay. Because to me, both sides needed this agreement, needed this memorandum of understanding. So that's why they should come up with some sort of a mechanism to control it. I know President Trump is very much under pressure from the radicals or from the forces which didn't want or did not agree with the MOU. And the same thing here. If you look at what happened yesterday to President Pezeshkian and Foreign Minister Araghchi in a demonstration or in the morning, they were attacked, one of them verbally, the other one even physically. So I know both sides are under pressure, but I think that's the right decision. They have to stick to the decision.
1: Is it clear what happened when those tankers were hit yesterday? I mean, there's been no official admittance from the leaders in Iran that they were responsible.
2: Yes, certainly we are not going to agree. Yeah, we are not going to attack. That was another mistake of Iran attacking Qatar, which has been very helpful to us. It's a mistake attacking Saudi Arabia, which has been trying to be helpful. But still, you know, in general, I guess one of the reasons that Iran attacked those countries, because the U.S. bases are there. And U.S. bases are basically a part of the war, and they are helping the U.S. I understand that, but that was for the war, but not for the MOU, and now, which is a ceasefire. That's not right on our part. you know, to attack these ships. And as I said, they feel that U.S. is doing it very much intentionally. There was no reason for U.S. trying to come up with a pathway for the ships in the Omani water. No, right. They could have waited for another couple of months.
1: So Mr. Galabaf, the parliamentary spokesperson, one of the chief negotiators for the Iranian side, was talking about this, and he said that the US had violated the memorandum of understanding by taking ships through that Omani route. Is that what you understand?
2: Yes, the Omani route, exactly. That one and plus the Hezbollah. So these are the two main reasons they feel that America violated it. Of course, they understand why they violated it, because of the pressure within the U.S. That's the same thing here. I understand why they take these actions, because of the pressure. Galibaf is in a position. He should rise to the occasion and take the leadership. He can be a comma when they rock the history books. He can be a paragraph. That's his decision.
1: So, I mean,
2: to provide the leadership.
1: Are you saying that there's a division then in the Iranian government between people like Mr. Galabaf?
2: Not in the Iranian government. There are a group, but very minority group, about 20, 25 members of the parliament. They have some control over the Iran's radio and television, and they are a very small portion of the principalists. And in those who gather in the squares at night and in the streets, a portion, about 20% of them. But the rest are behind Galabaf, are behind the negotiation. You should use this opportunity. He has the absolute majority. I cannot remember, as a political observer for half a century, I never remember that, I mean, there was such a consensus behind one individual. So that's why I feel that Galabaf should provide the necessary leadership to get us over this important part of our history.
1: And in terms of the military, are you confident that the government has control over the military? Because if...
2: Yes.
1: You are?
2: Absolute, okay. Absolute confidence, yes. They are a part of the Supreme National Security Council. All of the commanders, all of them supported the MOU. Out of 13, only one individual opposed. 12, including all commanders, supported the MOU. So that's why I say Galibaf should take this opportunity, rise to the occasion, provide the necessary leadership, and get us through this stage.
1: That's Nasser Hadian, their professor of political science at the University of Tehran, speaking to us a short time ago. There's been a lot going on at that NATO summit this morning. We'll be looking at some of the other news lines coming out of it today. Mr. Trump talking about Spain very disparagingly, calling for an end to all trade. He's repeated his desires to take over Greenland, and there could be some good news for Ukraine and Patriot missiles as well. More on that to come later in the programme. Coming up in the next half an hour or so, as heat waves continue to hit much of Europe and North America, we hear about the environmental problems caused by trying to keep cool with a battery-powered fan.
3: We've seen a rise of the internet and online marketplaces, which are selling technology at remarkable prices. You don't need to be, you know, a product engineer to think, how is this product being made? How robust is it? So they're often breaking down incredibly quickly. People are just getting rid of them where they break, and that can be in public bins, or it could be at home. They could be putting them in the wrong recycling bin at home.
1: More on that to come in about half an hour or so. We'll also be returning to the big news from NATO summit in Turkey. And in other news, a German palliative care doctor has been jailed for life for murdering 15 of his patients. With NewsHour live from the BBC, I'm Rebecca Kesby, and let's get more on our top story now. The line from President Trump this morning while he's attending that NATO summit in Turkey, that as far as he's concerned, the ceasefire with Iran is over. And then in the past hour or so, Mr. Trump said there could be more US strikes against Iran. He was speaking to reporters alongside Ukraine's President Volodymyr Zelensky at that summit.
4: They are behaving very badly, as they have for 47 years. And, you know, we hit them hard last night after they launched. They launched a couple of, you don't have to know about this, you got stuff on your mind, but they launched a couple of drones and one rocket, one missile, and at chips, because they were in the strait, which they have every right to be. And so we hit them very hard last night. Very, very hard. Probably hit them hard again tonight. I'll give them a little warning. We're going to hit them hard tonight.
1: Well, earlier I spoke to Dr. Sanam Vakil, who's the director of the Middle East and North Africa programme at the think tank Chatham House here in London. And I began by asking her how serious Mr. Trump's comments were.
5: I mean, certainly they're serious, but I think that they're also past precedent. President Trump has spoken impatiently or negatively about the Iranian leadership in the past. And so I think we should just take a pause. And we've also seen past rounds of conflict, including serious conflict, since the ceasefire came to fruition on April 8th. I'm not saying that we're not on a dangerous precipice. We very well could be, but there is still an opening or an off-ramp for negotiators to try to quickly cool things down. And I fully expect further military strikes, but it doesn't mean that all-out war is about to recommence either.
1: Right. I mean, it is quite confusing, though, isn't it? Because as Mr. Trump said himself, you know, the talk should continue, though he doesn't hold out much hope. But I don't know whether you heard our interview just a few minutes ago with Nasser Hadian, professor of politics at Tehran University. It was quite interesting what he had to say about the divisions in both leaderships of the US and Iran.
5: Yes, and he's quite right. There is, of course, pressure in Iran to maintain control over the Strait of Hormuz and to continue their leverage despite the MOU. Iran is worried that the U.S. and other players are trying to whittle away Iran's leverage since the war and thereby put further pressure on Iran. And so, you know, that's also reflecting through comments and criticism within the Iranian landscape. And in the U.S. as well, there has been a long history of U.S. conservatives and neoconservatives that have been critical of deal-making with Tehran. So in a way, both sides slightly mirror each other. What's problematic is that there is no sustained deconfliction line, despite the intent to set one up, and that negotiations are sort of on again, off again. And so in this climate, it's going to be very volatile.
1: And in spite of the heated language from both sides today, not just from Mr. Trump, we heard from one general saying that they were going to have a crushing response to the United States strikes. I mean, the truth is part of the reason they came to this deal is because both sides really needed it to end.
5: Yes, you know, both sides needed a breather. Both sides perhaps also needed to replenish stockpiles. Populations and the economy were being impacted. But it doesn't mean that this necessarily was a formal end to the war. I think that the MOU and the ceasefire is really a testing ground for commitment to negotiations, seeing what each side can really deliver, while, of course, maybe in tandem to that, they're prepping for another round.
1: Dr. Sanam Vakil, their director of the Middle East and North Africa programme at Chatham House. Now then, how do you follow a box office smash like Oppenheimer that swept the board at the Oscars only 2 years ago? Well, the acclaimed director, Sir Christopher Nolan, has gone back to ancient Greek myth, enlisting some of the biggest names in acting for his retelling of The Odyssey, shot on real ships in real seas in six countries across the world. Matt Damon is the lead, Tom Holland is his son, in a story that's nearly 3,000 years old. Our culture editor Katie Razzle met Nolan and some of his stars.
6: Everyone wants to work with Christopher Nolan.
7: We won the war.
6: Matt Damon plays Greek hero Odysseus.
7: Help me go home.
8: He said, I'd like to offer you the lead role. And so I just said, yeah. And he goes, don't you want to hear what it is?
9: Ithaca's king is coming back.
7: No, he's not.
6: Anne Hathaway is Odysseus's wife, Penelope.
10: When I got the call, it was, how quickly can you get on a plane to Los Angeles? Because I live in New York with my family. And I said, I think I've missed all the flights today, but how about tomorrow?
6: Unlike Hathaway and Damon, Tom Holland as their son.
11: My dad is coming home.
6: And his wife, Zendaya, who plays the goddess Athena, are first-timers in a Nolan movie.
12: You yearn for that opportunity, and then you get the opportunity, and that comes with a lot of pressure.
6: Even Christopher Nolan was a little intimidated after the success of Oppenheimer.
11: You're talking about turning theory into a practical weapon system faster than the Nazis.
12: You have ways of coping with it. My son walked into my office while I was writing on the Odyssey and said, where are your Oscars? And I said, well, I'm trying to write a new project, and if I've got Oscars sitting there on the shelf, think about how daunting that would be. And he looked at me and said, but you didn't win for writing.
10: Just from the jump, I thought, this isn't the Penelope that I've come to expect. This is a volcano of a woman.
13: Promise me you will come back.
14: What if I can't?
6: Anne Hathaway's character has waited 20 years for her husband to return from war while watching her son grow up without him.
10: It was really interesting to kind of translate what my idea of being a loving mother is to 3,000 years ago. I know this is going to sound silly, but go to a pre-therapy world. You know, there's no such thing as gentle parenting in ancient Greece. The stakes were really, really high. She's already been separated from one great love in her life. And so I think that makes her cling more tightly to the other great love of her life, her child.
6: There are big themes to be read into this film. What makes a man? The trauma of war and the ancient Greek tradition of hospitality to strangers.
12: It's essentially the golden rule. It says, treat others as you would be treated. And when that principle of respecting others is ignored or abused, things fall apart.
15: Have we lost that hospitality that the Greeks talk about?
12: There's a danger that we're not valuing it as we should. But if you think about it, it's so fundamental that if we'd really lost that, it would be chaos and anarchy everywhere in the world. I mean, it is what holds our society together.
15: And when you're making a film like this, do you think about how it will be received by modern audiences and whether it is picking up something about our culture?
12: No, I don't. But I also trust that if done right, that process will lead to something that does reflect the world we live in.
16: What would he do if he came back here and find all these suitors in his house?
6: Tom Holland's got two big films this summer, a new Spider-Man movie and The Odyssey, with its themes around masculinity that feel very timely.
17: Maybe what you can learn from this movie about masculinity is that it comes in all shapes and sizes, and there's no version of it that's perfect. And that people are flawed.
15: You seem very relaxed about the whole idea of what it is to be a man.
17: I'm just living my life the way my parents raised me, which was to be respectful to anyone and everyone and to be humble, to enjoy your successes, to work hard and, you know, don't take anything for granted.
15: What was new for you on this set? What did you learn on The Odyssey?
17: I mean, I did a lot of sword fighting, which I loved.
15: Useful in future life?
17: I mean, if someone broke into my house...
15: You're keeping a sword at home now.
17: I have a cricket bat, actually, and I can wield that in a sword-like fashion.
18: I think it's asleep.
1: That report from Katie Razzell there, speaking to Sir Christopher Nolan and others in relation to that new film, The Odyssey, out soon.
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1: Still to come, President Trump lashes out at NATO allies on defence spending, not backing his war against Iran and blocking his attempts to take Greenland for US territory. We'll get into the details. Also, did COVID cause long-lasting eye problems? New research suggests it did. And the scourge of the mini fan, why disposable electronic fans are a growing environmental problem. First, the news.
25: BBC News with Govinda Gill. President Trump says the US will probably hit Iran very hard again tonight after hostilities resumed on the Gulf on Tuesday. He described Iranian leaders as cuckoo.

0: are a growing environmental problem. First, the news.
1: BBC News with Govinda Gill. President Trump says the US will probably hit Iran very hard again tonight after hostilities resumed on the Gulf on Tuesday. He described Iranian leaders as cuckoo, but said talks aimed ensuring they never obtain a nuclear weapon would continue. Mr. Trump was speaking at the NATO summit alongside Volodymyr Zelensky. He said he would license Ukraine to produce American Patriot interceptors, a vital defense against Russian ballistic missiles. The US president also gave a positive account of his meeting with other NATO leaders, saying there was a lot of love and unity in the room. Earlier, he'd repeatedly criticized them for not backing him over Iran and Greenland. In other news, a German palliative care doctor has been sentenced to life in prison for murdering 15 of his patients. The 41-year-old confessed to some of the killings, saying he wanted to spare people from suffering. Prosecutors said he had a lust for murder. Funeral ceremonies for the late Iranian Supreme Leader Ali Khamenei have continued in the Iraqi city of Najaf, one of the holiest sites in Shia Islam. The last woman to be executed in Britain has been granted a conditional pardon by King Charles. Ruth Ellis was hanged for the murder of her lover in 1955. A new study has found that missing an hour's sleep could lead to gradual weight gain. Around 100 adults in the study gained on average half a kilo over 6 weeks after delaying their bedtime. A rare medieval manuscript of the legends of King Arthur has sold at auction in London for almost $3 million. The illustrated tome recounts the search for the Holy Grail and the adventures of the Knights of the Round Table. It was written in Old French more than seven centuries ago. That's the latest BBC News.
0: Welcome back to NewsHour. There's no shortage of action at the Men's Football World Cup at the moment, but for fans of sitting down virtual games, the Esports World Cup gets started this week in Paris. About 2,000 of the best competitive gamers are taking part, and a flashy opening ceremony is planned tonight by the River Seine. It's the first time the event, the biggest in global esports, has ever been held outside Saudi Arabia, as our reporter Andrew Rogers can explain.
2: Welcome to Paris, where over the next 7 weeks, the world's top professional gamers will compete for a record combined prize pot of $75 million, playing games like Call of Duty, Football Sim EAFC, and Street Fighter. Plenty more too. There's 24 games in total as part of the lineup. Here's how it essentially works. Players are part of big multinational teams based around the world. Win an event and you get a cash prize and points. Get the most points by the end of the summer, and you don't just get a big trophy, you get a bonus $7 million too. That's something these fans say is worth watching.
3: Pretty amazing. I've landed here earlier today and just traveling here to get to the event. So I'm from Austria.
4: I'm from Germany. As soon as I heard that it's in Paris, I had to get tickets.
3: Yeah, same.
5: We were stopping in Paris on vacation, and my buddy over there was like, the Esports World Cup is in Paris the same time we are, and so we booked tickets just for fun.
2: It might be really hot outside right now, but inside the massive and thankfully air-conditioned Porte de Versailles Convention Centre, events have already started taking place, including the one that this guy plays, Valorant.
6: Hello, I'm Nikita Sirmitev, aka Derke, playing for Team Vitality in Valorant.
2: And you're based in Paris.
6: I'm really excited because I had never played in front of a French crowd before yet.
2: These crowds making plenty of noise, but all of them are actually here pretty last minute, because this isn't how things were meant to go. The Esports World Cup has always been held in Saudi Arabia, a country this event gets lots of its funding from. But with just weeks ago, it announced it would move to France because of instability in the Gulf region. Mike McCabe is one of the tournament's top bosses.
7: This is over 45,000 square meters of space. We have seven stages. It's a massive undertaking. We have enough cable powering all of these incredible technical systems to get basically from London to Birmingham and back again. We still can't quite believe that we're here. Everything's working.
2: Organisers say it was always planning to move to new cities, but global events meant bumping that plan up sooner. It did, though, leave just weeks to arrange complicated live broadcasts and opening ceremonies expected to be watched by millions online. Not that these guys mind.
8: I booked my tickets right away.

0: and came. So it's great to have this in France.
1: Yeah, that's just amazing to see that we get a bit more Europe representation.
2: Andrew Rogers there reporting from Paris on the eSports World Cup that gets underway in the city this week, as opposed to the World Cup, of course, the Football World Cup continuing. All the details on that on the BBC Sports pages, all the latest on the matches and, of course, the controversies. You're listening to NewsHour live from the BBC. I'm Rebecca Kesby. Back now to the NATO summit taking place in the Turkish capital, Ankara. While leaders have been gathering for the traditional family photo, behind the smiles, some of them perhaps a little forced, there are lingering tensions between the allies. President Trump has been in a fairly belligerent mood today, lashing out at NATO allies for not supporting his claim to Greenland. He's still very unhappy that most don't back his war with Iran, and Spain came in for special treatment over defence spending. While Spain has increased its defence spending in the past year, it is refusing to pledge 5% of GDP by 2035, something that other NATO members have agreed to. And this is what President Trump had to say about it.
3: Spain is a terrible partner in NATO. They don't participate, they don't pay. I don't want anything to do with Spain. Cut off all trade with Spain, please, including visits. Okay, we don't want anything to do. Watch them come running back. Oh, they'll come running back.
2: Well, in the past hour or so after those comments, the Spanish Prime Minister Pedro Sanchez has said that ties with the US are still very positive. And just before we came on air, we got through to Juan Fernando López Aguilar. He's a member of the European Parliament for Spain's governing left of centre party. So what's his response to Mr. Trump's comments?
4: It's not surprising. It's the way Trump is used to misbehave. And diplomatically, even in a diplomatic forum as the NATO summit is second, Spain sees the situation with calm and normality. If I say the US-Spanish relation is strong in every possible way, it's led by business, entrepreneurs, scientists, professors, scholars, people traveling back and forth. As for trade, there is no way to single out a member state of the European Union because trade is the sole competence of the EU in all.
2: Okay, so you may not be happy with the style and delivery of Mr. Trump's comments, certainly on defence and as a NATO ally, but hasn't he got a point? Because Spain, although it has increased its defence spending last year to 2.1%, up from 1.4%, is still lagging behind most other European countries, other NATO members. And it was the only NATO country that refused to up defence spending last year to 5% by 2035.
4: Spain is the most reliable partner within NATO. It shows when it comes to the deployment of military troops abroad in NATO missions. Spain is also championing that kind of a cause. But second, Spain has argued very strongly that summing up all the way to 5% makes sense because it doesn't. It's arbitrary. It's been imposed by Trump's administration for the sake of buying armament from the US. So Spain has another strategy. And Spain, of course, is fulfilling its duties with NATO and it's increasing its defense effort, but not to the way to 5% despite everything else, including the social pillar and the social welfare, which is most important for a progressive government in the European Union, as the Spanish government is.
2: So you say the pressure is on countries to buy American weapons. I don't think they can force NATO allies to buy American weapons. And on your point about the domestic pressures on the Spanish government, I'm sure many European countries would sympathise with that because a lot of European countries in the EU and outside the EU have got problems of social spending and other things to spend their money on. But when you look at the fact that we've got the biggest war since World War II, in Europe at the moment, surely there is an onus to spend more on defence.
4: In all Europe, there is the understanding that we have to care more and better and faster for our defence according to the principle of strategic autonomy. But having said this, there are two ways forward. One is simply increasing national budgets all the way to 5% just because Mr. Trump said that's the right thing to do. And another thing is to reach out for capabilities in an integrated fashion so that we ensure interoperability of armed forces all across Europe. And we put the embryo of a rapid force of intervention, which is European on its own.
2: That's Juan Fernando López Aguilar there, MEP for Spain's governing party. Well, speaking in the past hour or so at the NATO summit, President Trump brought up the idea of giving Ukraine the capacity to produce their own Patriot air defence missiles. Here's the clip.
3: One of the things I think we're going to be talking about today, just a little birdie told me this, about the fact that we'll give them the right to make Patriots. We'll show them how to do it. It's very complex, actually.
2: So how significant could this possibly be for Ukraine? Sir Adam Thompson was the UK's permanent representative to NATO from 2014 to 2016. He's currently director of the European Leadership Network.
5: If it actually happens, it's really very significant because although on the battlefield, on the ground in Ukraine, the Ukrainians are holding their own against the Russians, broadly speaking. They really don't have enough missile defense. And the Iran war has pretty much sucked away from Ukraine into the Gulf all the anti-ballistic missile capability that Ukraine might have counted on. So as we're seeing, it's very vulnerable to Russian missile strikes on its cities and critical national infrastructure. If Ukraine was enabled to manufacture Patriots, you can bet they would put heart and soul into doing that pretty quickly and at scale. And that would, over a time scale, I don't know, but let's say a year or so, make quite a difference to that war.
2: Right. I mean, in terms of the scale, you said if it happens, would there be some question mark over that?
5: Well, I think with everything that President Trump says, there has to be a question mark. And he makes sure that at every event he is the center of attention, but it doesn't necessarily guarantee results. It's true that on Ukraine, he has at the G7 summit a couple of weeks ago and subsequently been relatively more positive. But will it last? Who knows? And he's already picked fights in the last 24 hours with Spain and Denmark, and his relationship with Zelensky is rocky.
2: Yeah.
5: So, watch this space.
2: You mentioned Denmark. He's brought up the issue of Greenland yet again. And I just wonder what you made of his comments about that. I think the Danish Prime Minister has come out and yet again said, no, you know, Greenland is a Danish territory.
5: Well, if you'd let me, I just step back a moment from the relentless Trumpian news cycle, which is what it's all about as far as he's concerned, and just reflect on this NATO summit aside from Trump. Last year, NATO set itself a 5% GDP target. This summit is all about delivery. And actually, NATO's got a pretty good story to tell. It's increased its spending over the last 12 months at non-US allies by 20%. It's announced another $50 billion in defense contracts. All NATO allies are above 2%. And Europeans are just starting to fill the gaps that would be left if the United States pulled out. So Europeans are beginning to do what the NATO Secretary General called for, which was to kind of equalize with the United States. And we're getting to a point where the US is getting NATO on the cheap. Okay. That's a story sort of going on while Trump is drawing attention to the fact that NATO allies have to plan for the possibility that the US will not be there for them.
2: Sir Adam Thompson there, former UK permanent representative to NATO. Now, scientists in Sweden say they found a link between mild COVID-19 and long-lasting eye problems. The research was carried out by Linköping University in Sweden. I've been speaking to Neil Lagali, Professor of Experimental Ophthalmology there, who led the research, and he began by telling me more about the eye conditions they were looking at.

0: So it's a range of eye symptoms that can be severely debilitating. And these include an extreme light sensitivity, pain in and around and behind the eyes, as well as problems with directing the eyes to an object, so focusing, also blurred vision and eye fatigue.
1: Right. I mean, they sound very uncomfortable and potentially quite serious.
0: Yes, this affected their daily lives and drastically reduced the quality of life.
1: And how did you manage to link it to COVID being the cause?
0: So we had a criteria that these people did not have any eye problems prior to contracting COVID. So these problems only arose after they had been diagnosed with COVID and recovered from COVID. And the initial infection was not severe. They were not hospitalized. And then anywhere from a couple of weeks to a couple of months after they recovered, these eye problems started to emerge.
1: And do you know why these eye problems happened as a result of COVID?
0: Yes, so we used a number of advanced techniques to explore the function of the eye. And what we found was there seems to be a very long-term low-grade inflammation that's persistent after COVID that has led to an effect on the nerves in the brain, which control the eye function. And so this is our most plausible explanation for these problems.
1: Right. So is it the case that these were sort of mystery eye problems that people couldn't work out why they were happening, and now you've got to the bottom of it? But what are the implications of this research then? What does it tell us about the treatment?
0: The implications are now that we believe there's a large number of unrecognized cases where people are suffering from this problem. And so now with our knowledge, we can use specific tests to uncover this problem. And we hope that this can lead to new treatments. For example, we know now that the pupil is not functioning properly. It's letting in too much light into the eye. We also know that there's a nerve degeneration in the eye and the eyes don't function together properly. So knowing this information will help us to develop more targeted treatments.
1: Is it possible for these patients to make a full recovery, or is their eyesight forever changed by this?
0: Well, unfortunately, the patients that we looked at, it was up to 3 years still having these persistent problems and there was no full recovery. There was some report of it getting a little bit better over time, but very slowly. But we're not sure if they ever fully go away.
1: So this is new research, but the fact that you've been able to diagnose this as the problem, is it your hope that other people elsewhere in the world will also get diagnosis and hopefully treatment quicker as a result?
0: Yes, absolutely, because we know now there are many people suffering, at least in Sweden, from this problem, and we believe that that's the case globally as well. And unfortunately, they haven't been able to get a proper diagnosis or care they need from the healthcare system. So we hope that this information will allow that to happen. And yes, the information that we've found also at the molecular level, we hope will motivate others to follow up on this and develop better treatments for this condition.
1: Professor Neil Lagali there, who led that research.
2: This is the BBC World Service with stories from the past, as told by the people who were there.
3: My shoes had a most important feature, as they had been a witness with myself to the crimes of the occupation.
4: We knew what was happening over in South Africa. Morally, we just couldn't handle the South African goods. And I think because we wouldn't go away, the Irish government had to try and do something.
5: Because this pickup was coordinated by multiple organizations in the government, they were very cautious about transporting the pandas back to Taipei.
6: As we entered Johannesburg's airspace, the pilot announced, "We welcome Sarah Bartman back into a country of birth after 192 years.
2: Witness history at bbcworldservice.com/witnesshistory or wherever you get your BBC podcasts.
1: A reminder of our top story this hour. President Trump has said the US will hit Iran hard later after he declared the ceasefire to be over following renewed fighting in the Gulf. Nasser Hadian is Professor of Political Science at the University of Tehran, and he told us here on NewsHour why he thinks the ceasefire talks should continue.
7: Going toward this time, a major warlock

0: last time is going to be very, very expensive, very different from the last time for both sides. America certainly is going to attack our infrastructures, and Iran is going to expand the war beyond the Middle East. So that would be stupid of both sides to want to go back to war again.
1: Speaking at the NATO summit, President Trump also promised to license the manufacture of vital Patriot air defense missiles to Ukraine. This is Rebecca Kesby with NewsHour live from the BBC. Now, the record-breaking heat wave currently boiling Europe has led to a major boost in sales for all sorts of electronic cooling devices, with large parts of the continent not equipped with air conditioning systems. But there are warnings that low-quality devices that don't last long will end up in landfill, and they're no good for the environment. Examples like this. That is the sound of a mini handheld fan. About 8 million of these are expected to be bought this summer. Some are as cheap as £2. That's just about $2.50. And I spoke to Scott Butler from the electrical product recycling campaign group Material Focus, and he explained to me why that was a problem.
2: Mini fans, like all electricals, are full of really valuable materials. So what we're seeing is this rise of something we call fast tech, which is very cheap technology. Mini fans are sort of one of the poster childs of that. And because of the price points, it's inbuilt this notion of disposability, and people aren't really aware that they should not be binning them. They should be recycling them when they no longer work. And another consequence of this is that many of these products, these fast tech products, are charged by lithium-ion batteries. And if lithium-ion batteries go into the wrong place, i.e. a bin or onto a waste truck, and they get damaged, they can start fires. So we're seeing increasing fires in the UK, but also in, you know, reports in Australia, in Japan, all across the globe, where lithium-ion batteries are now a major cause of fire risk, which is obviously damaging property, vehicles, but also risking the public as well.
1: Yeah, it's interesting because they've addressed this in Japan in particular, haven't they? Last year, they were looking at the idea of making the recycling of mini fans particularly mandatory.
2: Well, it's not unique to Japan. Many countries have laws, including the UK, including all of the European Union countries, that mean that the producers of all electrical products, from fridge freezers down to mini fans and vapes, are legally obligated to be paying for the take back and recycling of them. The challenge that we have, though, is getting the public to use the various facilities that are there to do that. So it's a challenge that's increasing because we're seeing ever more tech. A lot of it is becoming incredibly cheap. There's a lot of products where it seems to be, if in doubt, put an LED light in. There's one product which is a musical lollipop that plays music when you suck it, which is charged by a lithium-ion battery. So we're seeing technology go into areas where really the materials could be better used for the smart and green tech future that we want. We don't want this, for want of a better word, tat.
1: Right. OK, but what is your advice, though? Because a lot of Europe, certainly the UK, is at sea level. It's so humid, which makes it feel so much hotter. And, you know, you've got vulnerable people, older people really struggling in the heat. What's your advice for how to keep cool? I mean, actually, I have got one little bit of advice myself here, which I can just flick for you.
2: Traditional fan.
1: That is a traditional fan made of wood and material. I've had it for 10 years, so I've definitely got my £2, $2 worth out of that.
2: Well, you're a living example of one of the things that you can do. We urge people to buy the best product that they can, because it's very likely to last longer. We also urge people to look after them. So when the heat waves are over, don't just leave this fan, which is, you know, relatively fragile, at the bottom of your bag and put stuff on top of it, because that could damage it too. And then if you do, you know, if you can only afford the cheaper ones, and of course we urge people to stay cool, then when it does break down, make sure that you don't bin it and you put it into a recycling route.
1: Very good advice there from Scott Butler. Finally, the manuscripts and archives of one of France's most famous writers, Albert Camus, have been bought by the National Library of France for just over $10 million. Now, his books and plays, as well as his private letters, essays and diaries, have all been secured. Well, Albert Camus won the Nobel Prize for Literature back in 1957 at the age of just 44, which I'm told is very young for to win win that Nobel Prize.

0: we can find out more about him. We're joined by Yves Morisi, who's Professor of French Literature at the University of Oxford. Welcome to the programme, Professor. What can you tell us about him and why this is such a big deal for France?
1: It's a big deal because it will enable the general public to have access to his archive, which is vast and, as you just noted, diverse. So it's his works of fiction, his correspondence, his annotated political speeches about his art, as well as documentation that he gathered throughout his life. And the fact that it will now be owned by the French state and made available to the public is a fantastic achievement. It's the most expensive acquisition, 9 million euros, that the French National Library has ever consented to. So it's fabulous news.
0: He's obviously very well known in France, but for our listeners elsewhere, can you remind us of why he was such a big deal and a bit more about his life? Because he was actually born in Algeria.
1: Yes, he was. And this was a critical part of his being and writing and thinking. So he was very much in love with his homeland of Algeria, which at the time was French. It was in the colonial context that he was born in 1913. And he lived through part of the Algerian War of Independence from 1954, which ended in 62. But he died 2 years prior to that. So both for political reasons, he was very critical of French colonial rule, and also for reasons of emotional attachment to his land, Algeria is extremely important to him. Why does he matter still to us today? I guess he's a peculiar figure in that he is able, I think, to combine great talent as a writer. His style is unmatched, I think, in the French literary tradition in the 20th century. It's crisp, it's direct, it can be ironic and lyrical, but also satirical. It's quite powerful and often quite accessible. And at the same time, he was someone who looked at very serious questions of what makes men happy, about our mortality, and political questions, including questions having to do with political violence and what makes it legitimate or unacceptable. So all this together makes him a major figure.
0: He had a really interesting life, didn't he? And lived through a really important part of history as well in France. Wasn't he in the French Resistance through the war?
1: Yes. Yes, he joined the French Resistance in 43. So he didn't fight, using arms and weapons, but he was part of the French underground newspaper Combat, and he was very active in countering Nazi discourse and the propaganda of the French collaborationist state. He was always very humble about his participation in the resistance. He wanted the people who had died for the country and fighting for the resistance to be remembered, and he didn't want to be remembered for it. But nevertheless, this was a critical time period, and this gave him, of course, a certain moral stature after the war, of course.
0: Well,
1: on the French scene.
0: It's an amazing collection, hopefully on show soon at the National Library of France. Thank you so much for joining us live. That's Yves Morisi, their Professor of French Literature at the University of Oxford, bringing us to an end to this edition of NewsHour from me and the whole team here in London. Thank you very much for joining us.
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0: Steve Rosenberg reports now from St. Petersburg.
4: BBC Africa's Wahiga Mura is at the UN General Assembly to find out.
0: Well, our correspondent Nicola Mundill joins us from the capital, Juba, now.
5: Our global affairs correspondent Ambarasaneta Rajan has the details.
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ABC News, I'm Clive Hunton. Telstra says it's identified a secondary issue from the outage, one that affects some calls, including 000. It says in these cases, when you call 000, you'll get an error message and your phone will try to connect

0: to an alternative network. Telstra says it'll complete a welfare check where it detects a failed 000 call. Says anyone having difficulty calling 000 should connect to an alternative network if one's available, or use a different phone. The company insists it's restored to the issue that caused the major outage, and it's working urgently to resolve this latest issue. But Flinders University's Paul Gardner-Stevens says there wasn't a graceful fallback when the outage happened.
1: It really feels to me like the complexity of 000 in the 4G and 5G mobile networks is way higher than it should be for resilience, that maybe actually the time has come for the federal government to think about mandating having a 2G 000 service only.
0: President Trump says he believes America's ceasefire with Iran is over after a fresh wave of strikes across the Persian Gulf. Middle East correspondent Matthew Doran reports.
2: The US military launched fresh strikes against Iranian ships in the Gulf in response to attacks on tankers in the Strait of Hormuz. In response, Iran fired back, launching missiles and drones at countries such as Kuwait and Bahrain. Speaking on the sidelines of the NATO summit in the Turkish capital Ankara, President Trump was asked whether the latest exchange meant the ceasefire was over and the memorandum of understanding between the US and Iran was dead. He labelled the Iranians as liars, scum and sick people and said as far as he's concerned, the deal is over. But he added he would let US negotiators keep talking about a lasting peace deal, even though he thought it was a waste of time.
0: At that same summit in Ankara, Donald Trump has lashed out at Spain. Mr. Trump says he's ordered his Treasury Secretary to cut off trade ties with Spain, calling Madrid a terrible partner in NATO, mainly over defence spending.
3: Spain is a wasted cause. We don't want to do any trade business with Spain anymore, by the way. I'd like you to cut it off. Spain is a terrible partner in NATO. They don't participate. They don't pay. I don't want anything to do with Spain. Cut off all trade with Spain, please.
0: In response, the office of Prime Minister Pedro Sanchez says it's treating Mr. Trump's statements as business as usual, adding that bilateral relations benefit both countries. And Donald Trump says the US will give a license to Ukraine to manufacture Patriot air defense systems. Appearing alongside Ukrainian counterpart Volodymyr Zelensky at the sidelines of the NATO summit, Mr. Trump says he believes Kyiv can produce them very quickly. Ukraine has been asking for more Patriot systems for years, considering them crucial to victory in its war with Russia. Two more suspected H5 bird flu cases have been recorded in Western Australia, at a beach in Perth's north and at a beach in the state's midwest. Callum Lidlow has the details.
4: The two bird carcasses found at Mullaloo and Horrocks beaches were petrels, migratory seabirds commonly found on Australian coasts this time of year. Authorities say there is still nothing to indicate that avian influenza has spread to poultry farms or native wildlife. The total number of confirmed cases in WA is now five, with the latest two awaiting confirmatory testing by the CSIRO. A carcass found at Mullaloo Beach last week has been deemed a presumed positive case. Anyone who sees a dead or unwell bird is urged not to touch it and instead take photographs and report it to the Emergency Animal Disease Hotline.
0: Sport now, and New South Wales has claimed the State of Origin series, winning the decider at Lang Park. Andrew Moore reports.
5: The sellout crowd of 52,452 at Lang Park, well, by and large, they left disappointed as New South Wales won its third game in a row at the Cauldron. They've won 30 points to 12, having raced to an 18-0 lead in the first half. Nathan Cleary, the player of the match and player of the series, scored the first two tries. Cam Murray added one before half-time. And while Queensland hit back with tries to Hamaso Tabuai-Fadoe, Selwyn Cobbo and Jojo Fafita, they had a chance late to get to within 6 points, but Rob Toyer was rightfully denied a try in the 69th minute due to Max Plath being offside from a kick, and the Blues then finished it off with an 80th minute try to Hudson Young. Andrew Moore, ABC Sport, Brisbane.
0: And in finance, the ASX 200 closed down slightly at 8,785. And that's ABC News. The Thursday's weather in the capital cities, Brisbane dropping to 12, then a shower or two and a top of 22. Sydney getting down to 11, showers easing on Thursday, 18 the top. Canberra's down to freezing already, a foggy 13 on the way. In Melbourne, morning fog, a partly cloudy day, 14 the top. In Hobart, dropping to 3 degrees, then a partly cloudy 13. Adelaide, staying around 9 through the night, mostly sunny on Thursday, 17 the top. Perth, it's 9 right now, 21 by the end of Thursday with a late shower or two. And Darwin, where it's 22 degrees at the moment, so mostly sunny, 32 for Thursday.

0: try to understand them, to care for them even. And given what he's been through, that is a remarkable thing to say. Bjorn has never felt that we all need to think alike and act alike. Growing up in Oslo, in a neighbourhood that was increasingly multicultural, he loved the diversity.
1: I think part of it is just exposure. Like, growing up in that neighbourhood and having friends and peers from all around the world of all sorts of different faiths, most of whom had, you know, mothers who cooked better foods than what I would get at home.
0: Don't let your mother hear that.
1: She'll be fine, I think. But, you know, to me, there was beauty and strength in that.
0: You used the word beauty, which really stands out, because that's kind of more about poetry, isn't it, than politics?
1: To some extent. I mean, like, I am to some extent an artist, right? Like, I studied music, I studied theatre, etc. And for me, that's become like a very important lens through which to view the world. And I find that in people coming together, in people sharing their experiences and contributing in different ways to kind of shaping each other's lives and perspectives. And I think, you know, there's immense beauty in that.
0: Not all Norwegians felt the same way about immigration. And one of them, Anders Breivik, was a far-right extremist who wrote a manifesto in which he called for armed struggle against multiculturalism. 15 years ago, in July 2011, both men travelled to Utøya Island off the coast of Norway. Bjorn, who was 20 and studying performing arts in England, was heading for a summer camp of Labour youth activists. Breivik was intending to murder them. Norway wasn't prepared for what was coming. It had never experienced a terror attack like it, and the event would plunge the country into deep mourning. This peaceful island was to become a scene of horror.
1: It's very classic southern Norwegian countryside, I would say. Like, you know, it's a massive lake, and it has these small islands, one of which is Utøya Island, which has been owned by the Labour Youth Party since, well, forever. It's really a magnificent place in many ways.
0: And lots of trees.
1: There's always lots of trees.
0: It's a beautiful place.
1: Yeah.
0: The 22nd of July was a Friday. In the middle of the afternoon, a van exploded in Oslo outside the Prime Minister's office, killing 8 people. A man dressed as a police officer and carrying a pistol was seen walking away from the van and getting into another car. From there, Breivik drove 30 miles or so to the coast, where he boarded a ferry for Utøya Island, where Bjorn and his friends and fellow activists were just learning about events on the mainland.
1: So after the gathering where we were told about the explosion in Oslo, the group from Oslo, which was kind of my cohort there, decided to gather out in the campsite, try to coordinate in figuring out whether anyone we knew or anyone's families, etc., had been affected by the explosion. But then as we were kind of doing that, we started hearing loud popping sounds, and it sounded like possibly fireworks or something like that, but we can see down to where the ferry was from where we were in the campsite, which is sort of the island is shaped kind of like a volcano with a crater in the middle, and the crater is where the campsite is, so you have this ridge that blocks the view down there. And so we heard the loud sounds, and I thought maybe someone who doesn't know what's been happening in Oslo are just having a celebration or something, which would still be unusual, but you know, it could happen. And then as we were trying to figure out what was going on, we saw a man in dark clothes walk across the ridge, and some people ran towards him. And I believe in hindsight that was because he was wearing a police uniform, but there and then that didn't quite register with me. And the people who ran towards him, he lifted the gun and shot straight down. And so,
0: did you see that?
1: So I saw them being shot, like, you know, not very far from where I was. And immediately me and my group kind of turned around and ran into the forest that is surrounding the campsite, and lay down flat on the ground, basically. Then he went on to do other things for a while I tried to figure out what was going on. So one of the first things I did was call my father to see if he had any idea, which I

0: don't think he did. But he basically told me to stay hidden and you know, not be a hero and all of the classic things. But he was on the phone with me for quite a bit there. And then I made it my way down to the track that goes around the island and met some friends of mine who were there. And we started telling people to try to hide and to cover up. Like, the party's colors are red, right? So people had red t-shirts and stuff, which are very visible in the forest. So we tried to encourage people to figure out ways of covering that, etc., and find places to hide. And then as my friend and I was doing that, we found a little kid who his father was one of the security guards on the island. And we picked up that child, and then I hid with the child between like some bushes, essentially. And he was obviously in quite a state of panic. And all while this was happening, we heard like the popping sounds from around the island. It was hard to determine where it was from or how many shooters there were, because on the other side of the lake, there's a massive kind of cliff wall, and there was the echo from that as well. And so we were kind of in uncertainty about that.
1: How old was this child who you were looking after now?
0: He was 8 years old.
1: How did you keep him calm?
0: I laid on top of him and held him down for a lot of it. And like just by trying to talk with him and distract him through that. And then we did that for a while, and then a group of people came running through where we were hiding. And we realized that the shooter was not very far from us. So we joined that group and ran along the track again. And like it was 15 people or so, and we moved incredibly quietly for being that many people. And we got to a place on the track where Breivik had executed a group of people who had been hiding. And we couldn't run on the track because there was a pile of dead bodies there. And I kind of blacked out after that, but somehow we ended up out on the southern tip of the island.
1: You don't remember moving from that point to the southern tip? It's just all a blur.
0: Yeah, that's kind of a blur. But in that group as well was another kid who was the son of another security guard. So I took kind of the two kids, and we ended up on that southern tip of the island. And from there, we could see like the longest line of blue flashing lights imaginable. So we knew that there were ambulances and police there. At this point, I think about an hour had passed, right? And we saw a helicopter in the air, so we assumed that like that was a police helicopter. It turns out later that that was the national broadcaster in Norway, who had been quicker to get a helicopter than what the police had managed to be. And there were boats on the water picking up people who had started swimming from the island. So we thought that this is coming to an end of some sort. And I can call my father again. And then as I was speaking with him, this man in a police uniform came out from the bushes behind us and said he was from the police and that they had caught the bad guy. And then he lifted his gun and started shooting at our group.
1: How far away was he?
0: I don't know, like 8 meters maybe? Like not very far at all. So I took the boys and we jumped in the water. My phone connection with my father broke, so the last thing he heard was me repeating that the police officer was there and said that they had caught the bad guy. And I made my way a little bit out in the lake, and I was wearing a massive woolen jumper because summer in Norway is pretty cold. And so I sank and then managed to pull the jumper off and stand back up in the water, looking in towards land, and realized that Breivik was taking aim at me. I kind of remember the moment of accepting that this was the end. And I've described it in the past as well as kind of feeling like my soul left my body, and he took aim and fired and missed, and I fell over in the water. And then he moved on to other targets, but the boys and I managed to make our way kind of around a little edge of the island and hide underneath some bushes that were hanging out over the water. Meanwhile, he was shooting at the people that we have been with, and then he turned around and walked back up on the island, and we stayed in the water under the bushes, and he was arrested pretty immediately after that. by the police who had finally made their way onto the island. But we didn't know that. And so after a while, we climbed back up onto the island because the water was like 14 degrees or so pretty cold. And there was a while when we didn't hear any gunshots, right? So we were sitting on some rocks on the lakeside when, you know, again, someone in a police uniform came out of the woods and told us they had caught the bad guy. But thankfully, that was the actual police.
1: Did you believe it was the police at the time?
0: Not really, right? So I think both me and other survivors have described how difficult it was to actually trust the police at that point, right? Because we had just had the experience of someone in a police uniform shooting at us. So that was a challenge. But he was somewhat understanding of that as well and told us that we could identify who was the real police by the fact that the real police were all wearing helmets while the shooter was not. And so kind of giving us a little bit of what we needed to know who to trust. And they had to secure the island, and then they also coordinated the evacuation of people who had been wounded, which thankfully I had not, right? And so we were...
1: You've not been wounded, but you had been shot at.
0: Yeah.
1: At close range. I mean, you said when that happened that you felt your soul leave your body.
0: Yeah.
1: When did it come back?
0: I'm not sure. I think like over the last 15 years, like certainly been able to recoup part of that, but there's also like part of... Like it's a defining moment in my life, of course, and... Death is so far away when you're like 20 and in uni, right? And I think it was kind of a pretty brutal transition into recognizing that like this happens and life is short. But like obviously I survived, and from that have been also kind of very consciously trying to rebuild a life that has that as part of the luggage, but also is able to kind of capture like the value of living a life as well after it. So, which is a challenge, but, you know, still is important.
1: Yes. And those two little boys?
0: Yeah.
1: They survived. You helped them survive.
0: Yeah, and unfortunately their fathers did not. Their fathers were the two security guards on the island and among the first people to get killed. So, yeah, that was difficult for them to deal with, I think. But at the same time, I'm very happy that they survived as well. And then I was speaking to a friend a couple of weeks ago about this, and it's... odd to think that like now they are in their 20s. They are older now than I was then, right? And time is an interesting factor in this as well.
1: Yeah. You say it's been a very long process, understandably, to find the value in life and the beauty in life again.
0: Yeah.
1: What about immediately afterwards? How does an experience like that settle in your body?
0: So as very deep shock, right? Like everyone. And so I think the first few days after the attack, I was just in kind of immediate emergency response mode. We had gatherings downtown in Oslo of the survivors at a secure location to kind of just meet with other people who had been through the same thing, but also that was where we got news from the hospitals of who had passed away. And someone was like loading pallets into a van or something, and I just disappeared from the street, right? Like I was suddenly found myself like hiding behind some trash bins in like a backyard somewhere
1: because of the noise
0: from the noise of that, right? So there's kind of like that sort of immediate reactions that like the body just carried with it for quite some time. Like you can intellectualize it all you want, but ultimately like there's something pretty deep in like the instinctual brain where like learning to feel safe still in some of those situations has been a massive challenge.
1: Given the trauma,
0: yeah.
1: What made you just, I think a week after the attack, pick up the manifesto that Breivik had written before he went on his killing expedition. Why did you want to read that?
0: First of all, reading the text of the manifesto and trying to understand who Breivik was and what drove someone to do something like this, like why, wanting to understand why this had happened was a big component of that, right? And the manifesto doesn't really help a whole lot in making you any wiser to that, because like it's fairly standard far right nonsense in many ways. And a lot of it is like copy paste from other sources. And then there's like a section that is an interview with Breivik by Breivik, which is a pretty surreal read in some ways. And then the other component of that was also trying to understand how someone who grew up in the outskirts of Oslo, Breivik is a little bit more than a decade older than me. Like we had fairly similar lives in many ways. Like how does someone who's so similar to me, or like how does one of us become so different from us? And that was something that I wanted to understand as part of my healing process as well.
1: I mean, it's an extraordinary response, isn't it? To sort of take a rational mind to this situation when you're dealing with what you're dealing with. I mean, I wonder...
0: I don't know if it was a rational mind that did that, right? Like, and I think, like, there's so many different ways of dealing with trauma like that. Like, there is no right way. And people are going to respond in so many different ways. But I'm not sure, like, that was a healthy way of responding even. Like, it was my journey and how I dealt with it, but I certainly wouldn't necessarily recommend it to anyone else, right?
1: So, would you recommend it to your 20-year-old self? Would you go down that route again?
0: In hindsight, I would probably not recommend it to my 20-year-old self, but also having been my 20-year-old self, I know that I wouldn't have listened to that recommendation when I was my 20-year-old self, right? So I would probably have done the same thing, irrespective of what some, like, 34-year-old version of myself was telling me.
1: What about your parents? What were they saying to you at that time? How were they trying to help you?
0: They were, you know, also in shock, I think, but also very supportive and very much trying to help me deal with this in the way that felt right to me. And so I think that was good. And I've always had like a relationship with them where I've been able to bounce ideas with them, discuss philosophy, theology, like all of these kind of big ideas with them. But also for them, I think it was very difficult, of course, to see their son go through something like that. And for them to understand that, like, I was still like a 20-year-old man and needed to like live my life and get back to that and you know, be a student and do the weird things that students sometimes do, etc., right? Like, so it was also a process of kind of similar to when I first moved out and kind of redoing that in terms of just like learning that a parent-child relationship is different at different stages in life, and like this was a different stage in life.
1: I mean, you talk about wanting to get back to life as a student. You did. You went back to the UK, didn't you, to Liverpool, to pick up your studies. How do you make that adjustment to go from the summer you've had to a new term with a bunch of students who've, you know, just their lives have carried on as normal and they're doing all the normal things and having fun, and how do you fit back into that?
0: Certainly no one in my class and peer group thought of it as a normal summer. The news of what happened in Norway had carried quite far, and obviously, like, my friends from uni were very aware of what had happened and what had happened to me, and met me with a great deal of understanding. The other component of that was the university being enormously supportive as well. So they put in place things like a psychologist that had actual experience working with, in particular, veterans, but also survivors of terrorism from Northern Ireland and other parts of the world. And so that is quite distinct from the experience that a lot of people back home in Norway had, where like the system as such had never been exposed to terrorism in the first place. And so like the psychological support system, etc., wasn't in place for that. While at the university in the UK, there, like, it was in a drawer somewhere, but there was a plan for how to deal with students going through something like that. That also comes down to, like, Liverpool being an incredibly kind of friendly and welcoming city. Like, people bond together in times of trouble there in unique ways, I think. I love Liverpool in so many ways, right?
1: So how soon after this did you go back to university? At the start of the new term, like a couple of months later?
0: Yeah, no, it was the start of the new term. So, like, early to mid-September, I think.
1: Okay. It's pretty sudden, isn't it?
0: Yeah. Like, in hindsight, it looks more sudden than it felt at the time as well. Like,
1: okay.
0: I don't know. Like, time works in really funny ways when you're going through times of trouble, right? And some of that comes down to, like, a lot of that time in Norway was also, like, going to the funerals of friends and things like that. And, like, that time is just so packed with impressions and, like, everything happening, and just the media element of it as well, where, you know, suddenly being on CNN as, like, a 20-year-old kid from Norway is quite an experience, and kind of this being a national trauma and all of the kind of public national responses, but also this being a international news story. So yeah.
1: You talk of it being a national trauma. The Norwegian Prime Minister came out at the time and said, we need more democracy, more openness, and more love, which is quite a response.
0: Yeah. I think it's a good response. It's good rhetorics, at least. I think, ultimately, that helped kind of tie Norway together in a common response to some of this. Like, for, I think, everyone in Norway, this was a very personal trauma as well as a national trauma.
1: Breivik had ended 77 lives that day, injured hundreds and traumatised many more. Bjorn, just 20 years old, faced a choice and made an incredibly brave decision. We'll be back with him after a short break.
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1: Coming up in part two of Outlook, after surviving Norway's worst terror attack, Bjorn Eiler arranges to meet a former neo-Nazi to help him understand why someone wanted to kill him.
0: Me being the nerd that I am, there's no place that feels calmer and safer to me than a bookstore. But I remember being terrified of that meeting because, like, I knew that he had held the same worldviews as this man who had tried to kill me, like, a year before.
1: Bjorn's back after the BBC World Service News.
7: BBC News with Govinder Gill. President Trump says the US will probably hit Iran very hard again tonight after hostilities resumed in the Gulf. He described Iranian leaders as cuckoo, but said talks aimed at ensuring they never obtain a nuclear weapon would continue. Mr. Trump was speaking at the NATO summit alongside Volodymyr Zelensky. He said he would license Ukraine to produce American Patriot interceptors, a vital defence against Russian ballistic missiles. Germany's Chancellor says Mr. Trump acknowledged efforts NATO members were making on defence. Friedrich Merz said he hoped the meeting would create a new spirit within the alliance. He said Mr. Trump had told them there was a lot of love and unity in the room, despite earlier castigating them over Iran and Greenland. In other news, a German palliative care doctor has been sentenced to life in prison for murdering 15 of his patients. The 41-year-old confessed to some of the killings, saying he wanted to spare people from suffering. Prosecutors said he had a lust for murder. The organisation representing German car makers has warned that radical reforms are needed to prevent the collapse of employment as the industry faces stiff competition from China. The last woman to be executed in Britain has been granted a conditional pardon by King Charles. Ruth Ellis was hanged for the murder of her lover in 1955. The BBC's new Director General, Matt Britton, has described the traditional TV licence model that funds the corporation as no longer fit for purpose. President Tinubu has ordered a probe into allegations that a fictitious Nigerian government agency was set up inside his office and received $1 million in public funding. Officials say a letter creating a Presidential Foreign Intervention Promotion Council was forged. BBC News.
6: Welcome back to Outlook from the BBC World Service. I'm Jo Fidgen. Hello. When Bjorn Eiler was 20, he looked a gunman in the eyes and was shot at point-blank range. Amazingly, the shooter missed and Bjorn lived to face him in court, but 77 others were murdered that day by Anders Breivik, a far-right extremist from Norway who wanted to kill people like Bjorn who were in favour of multiculturalism. Bjorn was telling us in the first half of the programme about the attack on Utøya Island 15 years ago this month and how he'd witnessed the murders of so many of his friends from the Labour Youth Group. Bjorn wanted to understand why Breivik did what he did, and he's devoted his life since then to working with former violent extremists to see how we can prevent people from going down that path. This quest started very soon after the massacre. Just days later, he picked up a copy of Breivik's white supremacist manifesto and then went to court to hear Breivik's statement and give his testimony.
0: The first time I saw him in court was in the fall of 2011, and I remember being fairly nervous because at that point Breivik had been built up in my mind as this monster, but in the media as well had been described very much that way. And then I went into the courtroom and saw this kind of loser in like shackles. At that point it was very evident to me as well that like he poses no threat to me anymore. And I think that was a moment of relief as well. I think that was very healing.
6: A loser in handcuffs, I think you called him.
0: Yeah. Yeah. I think that's still a good descriptor of him, I think.
6: How were you feeling going into court that day?
0: I was nervous, obviously. It's intimidating to be in like a legal context in the first place for, I think, anyone. But also, like, being there sitting with, like, Breivik on the bench next to me.
6: When you say on the bench next to you, do you mean literally next to you?
0: Well, there were a few metres in between us, but, you know, not very, very far. And so, yeah, it was challenging, but also kind of gave a sense of having been heard and having been seen both by Breivik and by the court. That was empowering and important as well.
6: He got the maximum sentence, 21 years. Some people were calling for him to have the death penalty to be reintroduced in Norway.
0: Yeah.
6: What did you want?
0: I wanted him to get the harshest sentence of the law, but not for us to change the law. And so I kind of got my will there. I think fundamentally what he wanted to do was change the nature of who we were, and I very defiantly did not want to give him the power to do that. And I think we kind of stood our ground and met the challenge and the test there as a society. And it's going to be interesting in 6 years when the 21-year sentence is up to see how the courts will be grappling with it at that point. But what will likely happen is that he will be continuously held in prison for likely the rest of his life, right? Like, as long as he still constitutes a threat to society, there is room in the legal system for keeping him incarcerated. And so that is very much the likely outcome.
6: You said it's important to you that Norway shouldn't change in the way that Breivik wanted it to change. But it also feels like it was very important to you that he should not change fundamentally who you are as a result of what he did to you.
0: No, I think that was also very important, yeah. Like, I wanted to continue on my trajectory, continue my life, and do the things that I wanted to do.
6: It sounds like it's very you to want to understand and to want to get to the bottom of things and to make things better. So this is what you do when the trial is over. You devote yourself to understanding what drives people to extremism and terrorism.
0: Yeah.
6: And how you can stop that from happening. And the way you went about doing this must have taken so much courage to actually go and meet people who had dangerous extremist views and talk to them.
0: Yeah.
6: Were you worried about doing that?
0: Oh, absolutely. Like, that was scary, right? Like, no need to hide how terrifying that was. But yeah, it still felt like kind of a necessary step in my own dealing with this, because like, I hadn't gotten what I wanted from the manifesto nor from the court. And so going out there and meeting people who had been in similar places to Breivik became kind of a better way for me of understanding how people ended up there. And like, having those conversations with former neo-Nazis was one element, but also having those conversations with former IRA members, having that with former Islamists, extremists, and extremists of all sorts of different groups and ideologies over the years has been important in that. But I think more important perhaps than understanding their paths of becoming violent extremists in the first place has been understanding how they stopped being that, how they turned their lives around, like the commonality in possibility of turning your life around and heal and become a productive member of society. Like, there's power in that, I think.
6: Let's talk about the first former extremist that you meet. You're 21 at the time?
0: Yeah, something like that.
6: Okay, not your typical 21, 22-year-old, I'm guessing. Well, got an old head on your shoulders.
0: Roughly.
6: Take us to that day, you are, how you're feeling, and who you're going to meet.
0: So it was in London, and like, the Institute for Strategic Dialogue, they invited me into London a few days early and set up a meeting between me and the former extremists. And I got to kind of choose the circumstances a lot for that. So for those who have been to London, there's a massive bookstore near Piccadilly Circus that has like a restaurant. And me being the nerd that I am, like, there's no place that feels calmer and safer to me than a bookstore. And so I had the organizers set up a meeting in the restaurant at the Waterstones. And so it was me and one of the team members from ISD accompanying us and facilitated that. But I remember being terrified of that meeting, because like, I knew that he had held the same worldviews as this man who had tried to kill me like a year before. And so that was terrifying. It turned out to be a fairly regular, like, some people having a chat over coffee in a restaurant at Waterstones, right?
6: A fairly regular chat.
0: Well, this has become a fairly regular chat kind of type thing for me. I might recognize that that's not a fairly typical chat for most people, but like, at this point, it's just like another meeting with like a former extremist. Right?
6: But at the time, it was not another meeting. It was your first, and so much resting on it. So much trust, I think, from the sound of things, to believe that people could change. That there was a lot resting on this meeting.
0: Yeah. Like, it showed me that people do actually carry deep regret and a want, a need to try to restore or try to work towards kind of a better future, even after having been in these very hateful communities.
6: So by the time you met him, he changed his views. How did he feel about meeting you?
0: Oh, I think he was more terrified of meeting me than I was of meeting him. I think he carried so much regret and so much pain from the pain he had caused others. And I think that was a life-changing moment for him as well in many ways, right?
6: And a life-changing moment for you?
0: Yeah, in some ways, a life-changing moment for me as well. But more, in, I think, demonstrating to myself that I could overcome that fear and see a human for a human and a changed man for a changed man, you know? There's power in that as well.
6: And it wasn't just that moment, was it? I mean, you went on to meet many other former extremists from the far right, from the far left. You've met so many people. I mean, do you know how many over the years?
0: I have lost count. It's a lot.
6: What have you learned about how they became radicalized in the first place? Is there a common element?
0: There's a few common elements, and I think the most significant one is the search for a sense of being valued and whether that value is driven through the camaraderie of being in an extremist group and the sense of belonging there, or whether that is derived from posing a physical threat to someone. Those are both ways of having your value and presence recognized by someone else. And those are like two ways in which that manifests in pretty much, I think, every former extremist I've spoken to in different ways. And like the way in which I view violent extremism is very much as the violent denial of diversity. But then ultimately, like, you still end up having kebabs at the end of the night after going out drinking, right? Like, there's like so much influence that we take and that enriches our lives in such profound ways. But also, like, it's really hard to hate your neighbor over time, right? Like, if you repeatedly learn that, like, people who you try to hate are generally not hating you back, like, it becomes ever increasingly hard to hate them in the first place. And I think that's something we see repeatedly as well.
6: Okay, so you're saying if you encounter hate, don't respond with hate, because that will only fuel it. But responding with love, or even just not hate, is very hard.
0: I don't think you have to respond with love as much as, like, you have to respond with the recognition of the humanity of the other person, right? Like, you don't have to love thy enemy. You have to acknowledge that the people who hate you are also people. And I think that's the starting point for conversation. Like, you have to acknowledge that we're all complex human beings and we're all on these weird journeys of life in some way, shape, or form, and we're all sort of in it together as well. So, yeah.
6: I've read a quote from you where you said you care for Breivik in the way that you care for any human being.
0: Yeah. I think, like, fundamentally, like, at the end of the day, like, Breivik is another human being and should be treated, you know, humanely. And that's also, like, one of our greatest tools, I think. And so it's more about, like, how do we break cycles of violence rather than contribute to or continue them as well.
6: I wonder how people who went through what you went through, you know, specifically that day, but also maybe other people who survived terror attacks or lost people in terror attacks, how they respond to you when you say things like that. Do you find that people kind of say, yes, you're right, or do people say,
1: Don't try to understand him. He remains the monster that was talked about in the media at the time.
0: I think there's so many different paths, right? And everyone's going to be dealing with this in their own ways, and ultimately, like, the ways that work for them to, like, have a dignified life after or something like that.

0: I think, like, the gut reaction immediately after the attack was basically to tell me I was wrong on a lot of this from other survivors and families that were bereaved and stuff like that. But more and more of them, like, as time has progressed, have kind of come around to my approach to a greater extent, which, you know, is
1: have you good. Lost friends over this?
0: Yeah.
1: You have?
0: Yeah, so I think, like, in the early days, most of my social circles back in Norway was the Labour Youth Party in many ways. And because of my approach versus, like, kind of the more common approach in some ways, like, it became difficult to maintain friendships with people who kind of fundamentally disagreed in many ways about, like, how we should deal with Breivik, but also how we should deal with, like, the shared trauma as well as the personal trauma of having been through what we went through, but also still had other friends and, you know, other healthy relationships in my life, and I hope they did as well. And, like, there's people I'm on talking terms again with, at least now that I wasn't for a little while there.
1: Talking of healthy relationships, you are married.
0: Yeah.
1: Tell us about your wife. I think she works in the same field. You work together on countering extremism and encouraging diversity.
0: She's an amazing woman. Also, for her, 2011 was a big year. She's from Libya, and so that was the year of the Spring of Dignity in much of North Africa, and with the protests both in Libya and the subsequent killing of Gaddafi and kind of the liberation of the country that led into years of civil war, right? So also comes from kind of a background of all of that. But we met in Turkey and then immediately clicked and joined forces in a lot of our work.
1: You talked right at the beginning about you know, searching for beauty.
0: Yeah.
1: So where do you find beauty these days?
0: I find it a lot in people. So I'm very happy and privileged that I get to still travel around the world and meet with amazing people who are working for kind of the betterment of both themselves and their communities. But then I also find a lot of beauty in nature. And I live now in the middle of the forest in a very similar circumstance to, like, Utøya Island. Like, we're on a lakeside, there's islands on the lake, etc. It gets a little bit crazy sometimes with all of the traveling around in the world and all of those things, but, like, sitting down by the lake and just looking and enjoying and observing how alive the forest is are the moments when I, like, actually feel the most at peace and the most safe as well. And I think that's a good place to be.
1: Bjørn Eiler, he and his wife run the counter-terrorism organisation, the Halifa Eiler Institute. My thanks to him and to you for listening. Any comments, we're at outlook@bbc.com. Today's producer was May Cameron. I'm Jo Fidgen. Outlook's back, same time tomorrow.
2: BBC World Service and Now History Told by the People Who Were There. It's Witness History with me, Rachel Naylor. I'm taking you back 50 years to the Seveso disaster, an explosion at a chemical factory in Italy. More than 220,000 people were put under medical surveillance and thousands of animals were slaughtered to prevent the chemicals from entering the food chain. I've been speaking to a counsellor who helped coordinate the aftermath. It's 12:37 p.m. on the 10th of July, 1976. A white cloud of poisonous gas is being released over Seveso in northern Italy due to an accident at a nearby chemical plant. And the worst part? No one in the town has any idea.
3: There weren't many people around. Most businesses were shut for the summer.
2: That's Giuseppe Cassina, a Seveso councillor. He's off to a friend's wedding. There's people picnicking outside. Everyone's enjoying the summer break. But that's all about to change. At the Igmesa factory, which makes chemicals for disinfectants and herbicides in nearby Maida, a safety feature on a reactor has ruptured. There's a whistling sound and a cloud of vapour containing a highly toxic substance called dioxin is released into the air for about 20 minutes.

0: minutes, covering an area of 18 square kilometres.
1: The dilemma facing the Italian authorities is unique. Never before has a populated area been contaminated like this. At first, local people thought the poisonous vapour was no more than the everyday pollution they're used to.
2: La vita di quel giorno...
3: Life that day carried on as normal. We had no reason to be alarmed. There was no evidence to suggest otherwise. Next to the factory, there were fields used by local farmers to grow crops. And because it was July, it was warm, so all the families that lived there, they were eating lunch outside. So after the explosion, a cloud of dust has settled on the fields, including the tables set by families and the children who were playing outside.
0: But no one is concerned. It's just a bit of dust. In fact, the public still don't know about their exposure to dioxin 3 days later. Giuseppe went to his weekly Tuesday council meeting in high spirits.
3: I showed up with pastry and prosecco because my eldest son had been born the day before. None of us knew about the factory, so in the meeting we celebrated the birth of my son and didn't even discuss the explosion.
0: But Giuseppe had always had concerns about the factory.
3: I was half joking because I'd raised this with the mayor several times before and said to him, if you're meeting the management of the factory, can you ask them about dumping dirt waste in the stream and polluting it? He answered me very curtly, yes, yes, right.
4: It was not until 6 days after the accident that the Ecmesa factory closed down, and then only at the workers' insistence. And it was not until 8 days had passed that the owners, Givaudan, a subsidiary of the giant multinational drug company Hoffmann La Roche, admitted that the gas contained 4.5 pounds of dioxin, a byproduct of herbicide manufacture and one of the deadliest poisons known to man.
5: How did you feel when you found out and you had a newborn son?
3: Well, I was certainly concerned. My son and my wife moved away for 2 months, and he didn't come home to Seveso until it was safe. Nobody had heard of dioxin before.
4: A further week passed before anyone decided that evacuations were necessary or that people should be warned not to eat or sell their vegetables, as they had been doing for the past fortnight. Only after 3 weeks, when cattle began to die and children began to show signs of the appalling skin disease known as carachne, did it begin to sink in that a disaster had happened.
3: The children who had been playing outside showed symptoms of chloroacne and boils. It was the first warning sign. The second was the death of birds. There were dead birds on the street. It was very unusual.
0: Residents also developed nausea, headaches, eye irritation, and 19 children were admitted to local hospitals with skin lesions.
4: Almost immediately, the officials of the Lombardy Regional Authority began to minimise its significance as much as possible. Only the few hundred people nearest the factory were to be evacuated, and they were to be allowed to take their polluted possessions with them.
3: The first evacuation concerned a rather large area, but not many buildings. The family had been notified that they had to abandon everything by 12 p.m. I went with the police and soldiers to knock on the door and tell them it was time to leave. What did we find? We found families that were quietly having lunch, as if it was the Last Supper.
2: L'ultima cena.
4: In Zone B, further away, pregnant women should leave and children stay out, but only during the day. And a motorway which ran right through the poisoned area remained wide open.
3: The second evacuation was more difficult because there were more families and they were sent very far away from Seveso to a motel near the motorway, about 40 kilometers away. These families were severely tested because they found themselves away from home with no space or garden in hotel rooms for several months. It really affected them psychologically.
1: There's an eerie, sinister atmosphere in the contaminated area near the chemical plant. The streets and houses are empty. Police and army patrols work only for short spells to reduce the risk to their health. The invisible poison has withered trees and plant life, killed a cow, rabbits and chickens. Many cats have been stricken. As the full health threat becomes apparent, workmen erect barriers around the 170-acre zone.
6: Dioxin stays dangerously in the topsoil for up to 14 years. There are still locals who resent the publicity and the army presence. Lives in this

0: small industrial fringe community have been shattered by an invisible enemy.
1: Meanwhile, despite abortion being illegal in Italy, the government specifically permitted them for the 600 pregnant women affected by the disaster. 26 were performed, according to the British Health and Safety Executive. A later study found no evidence of increased birth defects due to exposure to dioxin, but the data set was too small to rule out a small risk. 12 months after the disaster, many families remained displaced.
2: A market garden town, stripped of its soil, surrounded by troops and 10-foot fences, and overshadowed by a heap of poison which no one is quite sure what to do with.
0: Something like 3,000 local animals have died. Tens of thousands have been slaughtered. This unlovely but inoffensive township is doomed, its prosperity gone, its products shunned by the rest of Italy.
3: The immediate negative impact was the blocking of all productive activity in Seveso. It was known for its woodwork and furniture making. But because of the dioxin, almost all the elders from around the country and abroad stopped because they suspected that the wood products were polluted.
1: Long-term health side effects for those exposed to dioxin included decreased fertility and increased risk for cancers. But the disaster did lead to stronger industry regulation. In 1982, the European Union adopted the Seveso Directive, a law aimed at improving the safety of sites containing large quantities of dangerous substances. Roche paid out an estimated $168 million in damages. In 1983, four former employees were found guilty of willful failure to prevent the explosion, and a fifth was found guilty of involuntary negligence. They were sentenced to between 2.5 to 5 years in prison, but three were later acquitted after appealing. Back in Seveso, the contaminated area was made into a park known as Bosco delle Querce, or Oak Forest. The houses which once stood there have been demolished and are buried beneath its small hills and two tunnels, alongside the remains of 80,000 animals.
3: I could gladly show you the system for storing the polluting material. We had people come from Sweden to learn how we store it. And thanks to Oak Forest, the fauna has returned there. Life has returned to the environment.
1: Giuseppe Cassina went on to be mayor of Seveso in the 1980s. He was speaking to me, Rachel Naylor, for Witness History.
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0: ABC News, I'm Clive Hunter. Telstra says it's identified a secondary issue from its national outage, one that affects some calls to 000. Patricia Tiano reports.
1: In some cases, when a customer calls 000, they receive an error message before their phone starts to try and connect them to an alternative mobile network. While the company insists it's restored the issue that caused the outage, it also says it's working urgently to resolve this latest issue. A national outage caused hours-long chaos across train networks, payment systems, and phone and internet services. Anyone having difficulty calling 000 now are being urged to connect to an alternative network if one is available, or use a different phone to make the call. As part of a backup process, Telstra says it will complete a welfare check where it detects a failed 000 call.
0: President Trump has warned of further attacks on Iran in the coming hours. It comes after the U.S. military launched fresh strikes against Iranian ships in the Persian Gulf in response to attacks on tankers in the Strait of Hormuz. In earlier comments while attending the NATO summit in Ankara, Mr. Trump also labeled the Iranian regime as scum and liars. President Trump says he's prepared to sanction large-scale strikes again in a matter of hours in response to the targeting of ships in the strait.
2: Because they were in the strait, which they have every right to be. And so we hit them very hard last night. Very, very hard. Probably hit them hard again tonight. I'll give them a little warning. We're going to hit them hard tonight.
0: Staying overseas, a court in Berlin has sentenced a German palliative care doctor to life in prison for murdering 15 patients. With more, here's the BBC's Bethany Bell.
3: The doctor's victims were between the ages of 25 and 94. The court heard how they were all critically ill, but their deaths were not imminent. Prosecutors said that during home visits, the doctor administered a lethal mix of medicines without his patient's consent. On several occasions, they said he set fires to cover his tracks. For much of the year-long trial, the doctor said little, but last month he confessed to having killed 12 people. He said it was to spare them suffering.
0: Here at home, BHP says it's eager to continue negotiating constructively with the combined port workers' unions in Port Hedland after they provided notice of strike action next week. Samantha Girling reports.
4: Workers across three unions will down tools for 8 hours next Thursday at Australia's largest bulk export port in WA's Pilbara. They claim they're frustrated with a lack of progress after more than 6 months of negotiations with BHP. The unions estimate the stop work could cost their employer up to $50 million, but the Chamber of Minerals and Energy's Aaron Morey warns it'll also hit state coffers.
5: It means that the state government loses out in significant amounts of royalties going forward, which ultimately harms the community.
4: The unions say the strike could be averted if progress is made at a tentative meeting set for early next week.
0: WA has recorded two more suspected cases of H5 bird flu, with a dead seabird reported at a beach in Perth's north and another at Horrocks Beach in the Midwest. Samples from the two migratory birds have been sent to the CSIRO for confirmatory testing. The ACT Ambulance Service says its paramedics experienced nearly 200 incidents of occupational violence in the past year. ACTAS Chief Officer David Dutton says in recent months some paramedics became patients themselves. The Transport Workers Union, which represents paramedics, recently criticised the ACT government's frontline funding boost for falling short of a need of 50 further workers. New South Wales State of Origin star Nathan Cleary

0: coach Laurie Daly after the Blues claimed the series win with a 30 points to 12 victory over Queensland at Lang Park. Cleary starred for the Blues with two first-half tries and a game-sealing second-period penalty goal as his side claimed victory in a series decider at the Brisbane venue for just the fourth time. The triumph came after the Blues had been well beaten in Game 2. And speaking to Channel 9, Cleary said Daly, who had come in for some criticism throughout the series, is a New South Wales legend.
1: I'm so happy for Laurie, honestly. I'm so grateful that he backed me and just the belief he had, he instilled it within all of us. And, you know, a lot of people wrote him off and you know, said a lot of negative things about him, but he's the absolute champion of New South Wales and never write off champions.
0: Nathan Cleary, one of the try scorers for New South Wales. That's ABC News. Thursday's weather in the capital cities, Brisbane, a shower or two and a top of 22. Sydney, showers easing, getting up to 18. Canberra, it's down to freezing and a foggy start, 13 eventually. In Melbourne, 4 degrees right now, a partly cloudy day, 14 the top. In Hobart, 4 degrees as I speak, partly cloudy and a top of 13. In Adelaide, where it's 11 degrees at the moment, a mostly sunny 17 by the end of Thursday. Perth, it's 9 degrees at the moment, staying that way through the night. 21 is the top for Thursday with a late shower or two. And Darwin, a mostly sunny 32 on the way.

0: This is James Reynolds with you on Outside Source on the BBC World Service. We want to take you live to Ankara in Turkey, where the NATO summit has been taking place. In the last few seconds, President Trump has approached the microphone. Let's listen in live.
1: Leader, he's a friend of mine, been a friend of mine for a long time. He's a strong person, a very strong personality, and that's why he runs such a successful and good company. Country and really a great country. Militarily, he's very powerful. People leave him alone. But he's really done a fantastic job. And from the moment we got off the plane, you look at

Mata. Mark is an extraordinary person, smart, great leader. It's not easy leading so many leaders like that. You get a lot of leaders and their strong personalities, every one of them. And Mark does an unbelievable job. Couldn't find anybody better. I just want to say there was tremendous love in that room. The press got to see the sitting, but they didn't get to see the speaking. And I actually said, it's too bad the press couldn't see this, because every one of them spoke for a little while. And I spoke for a little while. And it's a lot of speeches. We kept it short. But it's too bad the press couldn't have seen what we were doing in that room, because it was very smart people, and they have a lot of good in their heart, not evil, good. And they're doing a great job for their country. The world is doing well. We have, as you know, the oil is down. We'll see whether or not we keep it down. We should keep it down. We're doing things that should have been done 47 years ago with Iran. And I just want to say that throughout my first term and over the past 18 months, the United States has led a historic effort to dramatically increase the defense spending and to have equipment that no other country in the world has. When you look at Venezuela, when you look at Iran, essentially demolished their military in a couple of weeks. They had a good military, they had a good navy, they had 159 ships, everyone's at the bottom of the sea. They had hundreds of airplanes, they're all gone. They're all lying burned up on the runways. They were totally decimated. Their radar is gone. Everything's gone. Their leaders are gone, frankly. And their combat capability is pretty low. They have a small percentage of missiles left. They have some of the missile launchers left, call them launching pads. But most of that's been destroyed, too. So we have the strongest military in the world by far. Not even close. Everybody admits it. Last year's summit in the Netherlands was great also, and we achieved an unprecedented agreement to increase the annual defense spending. And it's the benchmark, raising it from 2% to 5% of GDP, which everybody said was impossible. And now they're all thanking me, and most of the countries have agreed to it. We have a couple of that didn't, but I have a feeling they're going to, and pretty quickly. In fact, today they were very positive. One of them in particular was, I didn't think, a good team player. Today was a great team player. As all of the leaders understand very well, the United States remains by far the largest contributor to NATO, monetarily and maybe otherwise, and the strongest military anywhere in the world. And they respect us as a country. Again, they didn't respect us 2 years ago. They laughed at us. NATO laughed at us. Everybody laughed at us. They don't laugh anymore. There's no more laughing. This year, we invested a record $1 trillion in our armed forces, and we're going to be asking for $1.5 trillion coming up. We have the money being spent on the best equipment anywhere in the world. In the working session this morning, we discussed the progress other members are making toward the 5% target, and they're making great progress. Many of these countries are very rich, by the way. We'd have to feel sorry for them. But it doesn't mean they're properly protected. There's a big difference. Some have truly answered the call, and others are making big changes and will be answering the call. I think I can say in all cases they're going to be answering the call. And we'll be taking in over $1 trillion a year toward defense. And that's a tremendous amount of money. It's a big up. They were at 2%. They were actually at 1%. I got them to 2%. Then I wanted to get them to 5. And we got up to 5 the last time. And they're, you know, just again, if you could have seen the respect and the love in the room. And it's love really for the country, for our country. I don't want to say me, because you'll say, oh, he's so conceited. He's such a conceited person. But they do. I mean, you know, they like the job I'm doing. They said, we love you. These are grown people saying that. Isn't that nice? Maybe, I don't know, maybe they're trying to get to me. And in a way they did, because there was tremendous unity in that room.

0: And I urge all nations to accelerate their plans to get the benchmark as quickly as possible. The benchmark is going to be that 5% number. That's the number it should have been for years. As a result of the commitment we achieved last year, defense spending.
1: President Trump speaking live at the NATO summit in Ankara, flanked, I can see, by his Secretary of State, Marco Rubio, and his Secretary of Defense, Pete Hegseth. Let's bring in our North America correspondent, Anthony Zucker, listening to the president's words, not just there, Anthony, but to the words he spoke earlier in the meeting with Ukraine's President Zelensky and the words he spoke earlier, giving strong criticism of Iran. What do we make of his positions today?
2: It's interesting. You kind of kicked off this summit by criticizing NATO, criticizing what NATO, some NATO nations did, or the lack of support, in his view, for the Iran war, criticizing Spain directly, bringing up again his territorial ambitions for Greenland. I think there was a lot of concern that this summit would end in a worse place than it began. Although, listening to Donald Trump talk there, he talked about the love in the room and what everyone was saying behind closed doors. He seemed to be putting a more positive spin on it, talking about how he wants NATO nations to contribute more of their GDP to military spending. Up to 5% is his new target goal. But this wasn't an angry Trump lashing out the way I think many of America's allies may have feared. And then to talk about his meeting with Zelensky and his decision to allow Ukraine to manufacture Patriot missiles, that's another thing that I think will make European allies very happy, and a change of position for Donald Trump, who at times has been very critical of Ukraine.
1: How does this compare to previous meetings of various summits? I can think of some of those meetings earlier in the year in Europe in which President Trump made taking Greenland a priority, which slightly derailed some of those meetings.
2: Totally off the rails. Yeah. There was one earlier this year where Greenland became the story coming out of it, that he once again pushed for it and was angry with the resistance he was getting from America's allies and their unwillingness to support a more expansive American role in Greenland. And we did, as I mentioned, hear a little of that. This time, the Danish leader pushed back on Donald Trump's mentions of Greenland. I think there was a feeling, particularly when that topic came up earlier, here we go again. This is going to be once again another example of a NATO meeting that was supposed to be about unity and cooperation and putting a unified face on the alliance, turning into acrimony and concerns that America's priorities are very different than Europe's. And at least so far in these comments from Trump at the very end and from his meeting with Zelensky, I think some of those current concerns have been allayed, at least to some extent.
1: It is interesting, as you and I look at those pictures of him speaking in front of the NATO logo, to remind ourselves that President Trump has made such criticisms of NATO in the past and such criticisms of European countries for not paying what he sees as a fair rate to be part of NATO, that the entire membership of NATO, the entire U.S. membership of NATO, has been in question. Has that now faded?
2: I think Donald Trump has talked about that, not just this time in office, but his first term in office and even on the campaign trail in 2015 and 2016. And because that has been such a common issue for him, such a common theme, I don't think those concerns are ever going to be definitively put to bed. I think that his comments most recently, and he's still talking, so you never know, but the comments recently will be received well by American allies. But I think there is still the feeling that Trump is a NATO skeptic, that Trump is more than willing to, on a whim, in their view, change American policy directed towards NATO and change the role that the United States plays in that. And we've seen that in recent months with decisions to withdraw or draw down troops in Europe, and that can come back again. And just because there's one press conference, one afternoon of comments that say one thing, that doesn't mean it's going to change.
1: How many times have you and I been on air when we've talked about either a ceasefire in Iran or a ceasefire ending in Iran? We could clip it all up and it would be interesting to listen. Well, perhaps it wouldn't be that interesting to listen back to. But is this the war that just doesn't end for the United States from their point of view?
2: It certainly seems like it. And Trump's comments, and he was talking about it in the press conference just now, but his comments earlier in the day about whether the memorandum of understanding and the ceasefire is actually in effect anymore. He kind of dismissed that, whether there is going to be some sort of a deal between the U.S. and Iran. He seemed to say that there may never be a deal and that the United States will just have to take things into their own hands. It does not feel like this is wrapping up anywhere, and because there have been exchanges of strikes, missile strikes, drone strikes, U.S. attacks just over the past 24 hours, and you have both Iran and the United States accusing the other side of violating that memorandum, this doesn't feel like it's going to be wrapped up anytime soon, and there's not going to be some kind of definitive settlement. It seems like the state of play now is going to be moments of calm punctuated by exchange of fire, and that is going to continue to be a destabilizing influence on the region and with no real end in sight.
1: Let's look then in detail about the U.S. and its support for Ukraine. How significant, and you have mentioned the production of Patriot missiles, would that move be to Ukraine?
2: Well, right now, Ukraine is really suffering from a lack of adequate missile defense. You've seen that in the death tolls from the recent strikes on Kyiv and other major cities. And so I think this will be welcomed with open arms, the much-needed ability to start manufacturing these high-tech Patriot missiles on their own. Now, whether that can happen quickly, it doesn't seem like the sort of thing that would be able to happen overnight, but Ukraine has relied on their own domestic production for a lot of their military. Drones in particular has been a source of strength for them. Their ability to project power deeper into Russia has been something that has changed the way this war has been, the trajectory of this war in recent months. But the ability to defend themselves and to develop these high-tech missiles to defend themselves could be a major strength for Ukraine, and it's certainly something that they would welcome because that has been their biggest weakness in recent months.
1: How is the war in Iran affecting President Trump standing at home?
2: You know, it still is a very unpopular war, and it was from the start, as we have discussed. If you look at the latest polls on Donald Trump's approval rating, particularly not just among Democrats, but among independents as well, they are flashing red lights for these upcoming midterm congressional elections. And one of the big drags on that is concerns about affordability. And one of the big drivers of concerns about affordability in recent months is the cost of energy because of this Iran war. And things have been feeling somewhat better recently. The price of petrol has gone down at the pump below $4 a gallon for most Americans. And so the Trump administration certainly welcomed that and felt that maybe they were turning a corner. Here we go again. The price of oil is going back up again. The price hadn't dropped as much as they had hoped. There are still high costs at the grocery store and high costs for housing. These are all things that are not going to be resolved anytime soon. And all of that is weighing on Donald Trump and weighing on his popularity. And the war is just one of the biggest, most visible causes of that. And so it is not helping him at all, obviously.
1: Anthony Zerka, our North America correspondent, many thanks. And I can see that President Trump continues to address reporters in the NATO summit in Ankara. As he says, any words of note when it comes to international politics, we will bring those words to you. This is Outside Source on the BBC World Service. We turn to events here in Western Europe. On the programme yesterday, we had two big developments in right-wing populist politics in both the UK and France. There's similarities between those developments. They both involve the leaders of right-wing populist parties and those leaders' involvement in finances. In France, Marine Le Pen, the leader of the National Rally Party, announced that she will run for the presidency in 2027. That's despite a court ruling against her appeal for her embezzlement conviction. And here in the UK, Nigel Farage, the leader of the right-wing populist Reform UK Party, has announced that he will temporarily step down as a Member of Parliament, but will re-stand in his constituency in what he described as a people versus the establishment by-election. He's been investigated by the parliamentary Standards Commission for taking a gift of £5 million. It's about $7 million. A gift, he says, was unconditional and had no relation to his status as a politician. He took that gift before he became a Member of Parliament. We wanted to join up these two issues on either side of the channel, and we'll do so with our UK political correspondent Rob Watson and our France reporter Pierre-Antoine Denis. Thank you to you both. There are similarities there. Rob Watson, looking at the UK, and I know you look at Europe as well, where do we stand with this politics?
3: Where do we stand with the politics of populism in Britain, do you mean?
1: Yes.
3: Oh, well, right. I'll crack on with Britain. Well, I think it's still huge. And the reason why Reform is doing so well and it's leading in the polls, it's getting at about sort of 28%, so that means it's ahead of the two main parties, that's driven by some of the same factors that I'm sure Pierre-Antoine will talk about in France and that colleagues could talk about in other European countries. And that is, it sort of seems to me it's three things. It's sort of stagnating living standards, it's the sense that public services are failing, that the state is failing, and concerns over social cohesion, which in part is driven by immigration. And I saw it put this way, that what Nigel Farage and Reform had been so successful in doing had been to sort of channel a sense of frustration amongst many voters into a sort of coherent political movement.
1: Pierre-Antoine Denis, then, you and I, we report on events in London. Of course, you'll have followed the Nigel Farage story, but you also cover events in France then, and similarities in the case of Marine Le Pen. Will she run for president with the potential for an electronic tag on her ankle?
4: Well, this is all the big question there, James, and I think we are all waiting to see what the different courts are going to say, especially the High Court in France that is still waiting to debate on whether Marine Le Pen can actually run. I think it's a big, big question. She claims that she can, but I really can't see how. I mean, some of the judges are all sort of saying that actually she has to worry. She claims that by doing this appeal that she's trying to do right now, she will not have to wear this tag while we're all ruling on this appeal. So it's all the technicalities, but at the end of the day, what she's just done is a huge gamble on her whole political career. She probably knows that this is her last time in terms of running into a presidential election because of the vacuum left after the end of the Macron's two terms. It's her chance to do it. She's leading the polls. But right now, she's in a very tricky position. And what the judge did was leaving the choice to her and saying, you're guilty, but we could let you do it. But she seems to be going with it. But with or without this tag, it seems very complicated for her to do so.
1: And Rob Watson, when we look to the French presidential election next year, we're thinking about the potential of Marine Le Pen running against centrist politicians. When we come to the by-election here in the UK, is it that Nigel Farage will run against a man dressed as a trash can?
3: Yeah, that's exactly what it appears that's going to happen, James. A man called Count Binface, who claims to come from another planet. And that is why we had this extraordinary... I mean, it's not often that Britain's finance minister, Rachel Reeves, says anything funny, but when she was asked whether she was going to stand in the way of this contest going ahead, she said, no, I mean, if Nigel Farage wants to spend his summer having an arguing with a bin, that's up to him. And that, of course, is a reference to the fact that the other main parties are all boycotting this by-election because they think there should be a parliamentary investigation into some aspects of Nigel Farage's personal finances before there's any by-election.
1: And Nigel Farage has made no secret of his links with President Trump, but looking across the channel, Rob, does he have links with Marine Le Pen? What does he make of her party?
3: Nigel Farage tends to see... tends to be much more in line with Donald Trump. I mean, I think they're much more soulmates than other European parties. I mean, I think Reform wishes all right-wing, Eurosceptic populists in Europe well, but I think it's very much, Reform is very much his show, and it's very much about the UK.
1: And Pierre-Antoine, really the same question in reverse. When Marine Le Pen looks to Donald Trump in the United States, who is in power, to Nigel Farage here in the UK, who isn't in power, who are her international allies?
4: She's been very close to Viktor Orban in Hungary. She's tried to support him in his failed presidential campaign a few months ago. She's been very close to Meloni. We've seen Jordan Bardella going on rallies with Giorgia Meloni. And it's very interesting to see, actually, how the European populists are sort of trying to distance themselves a little bit from Donald Trump, because there seems to be a global consensus, at least in France, that Donald Trump isn't an example to follow. They probably was back in the day, but right now people are starting to realize, sort of seeing the cracks. So there's a genuine feeling when it comes to France and when it comes to Marine Le Pen trying to distance themselves. Jordan Bardella himself was talking to the BBC at the end of last year, in which he said, I'm not really happy with the potential endorsement of Donald Trump. What I want is to see an awakening of a European populist. It's very interesting that he didn't look at what was going on in America. He was trying to distance himself from that a little bit. So I think we're going to see a campaign where we're going to see some of the same arguments that Donald Trump might have made in his three presidential campaigns, but at the end of the day, when they're going to be pressed on their sort of Trumpism, they're going to start trying to find ways to distance themselves from it as much as they can.
1: Pianto underneath, thank you. And Rob Watson, tell us about the timetable then for this by-election.
3: Well, we're not entirely sure. I mean, at first we thought it was going to come definitely in August, as sort of soon as possible. That's when it normally happens. But there's been some talk that Reform might want to sort of push it off more into September. But I will keep you posted, James. That is for sure. But I've got everything packed. I'm ready to go to the seaside right. again. I've been to Clacton before. It's on the east coast of Britain. It's one of those coastal towns that really tells you a lot about Europe, not just Britain, but Europe. Sort of places that used to be quite sort of nice and people used to love going there in the 19th century for a little, you know, holiday by the sea. But in the era of, you know, modern travel to places with guaranteed sunshine, you know, poor old Clacton has been down in the dumps, and those are the kind of places where Reform prospers.
1: This is the BBC.
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1: 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I should explain some of the sounds that you might have been able to hear over the last few minutes are the fact that some of the colleagues of mine, just a few metres away, are watching the very latest matches from Wimbledon. And in a few minutes' time, we'll join our colleague, Delith Lloyd, on centre court to report on what is a dramatic result for British tennis. Do stay tuned.
9: BBC News with Govinda Gill. President Trump says the US will probably hit Iran very hard again tonight after hostilities resumed in the Gulf. He described Iranian leaders as cuckoo, but said talks aimed at ensuring they never obtain a nuclear weapon would continue. Iran says it will respond twice over. Mr. Trump was speaking at the NATO summit alongside Volodymyr Zelensky. He said he would license Ukraine to produce American Patriot interceptors, a vital defence against Russian ballistic missiles. Russia has banned diesel exports as public anger spreads over nationwide shortages of fuel at the pump caused by Ukraine's incessant bombing of oil refineries. It's to start importing diesel this month. Germany's Chancellor says Mr. Trump acknowledged efforts NATO members were making on defence. Friedrich Merz said he hoped the meeting would create a new spirit within the alliance. He said Mr. Trump had told them there was a lot of love and unity in the room, despite earlier castigating them over Iran and Greenland. In other news, a German palliative care doctor has been sentenced to life in prison for murdering 15 of his patients. The 41-year-old confessed to some of the killings, saying he wanted to spare people from suffering. Prosecutors said he had a lust for murder. The organisation representing German car makers has warned that radical reforms are needed to prevent the collapse of employment as the industry faces stiff competition from China. Barcelona has hit a record 40.5 degrees as Europe swelters in its third heatwave this year. President Tinubu has ordered a probe into allegations that a fictitious Nigerian government agency was set up inside his office and received $1 million in public funding. Officials say a letter creating a presidential foreign intervention promotion council was forged.
1: You're listening to Outside Source on the BBC World Service, live from our newsroom here in central London. We are based here in London and in the UK, where there is a national tradition of cheering on British underdog tennis players. Normally, those underdogs at Wimbledon get knocked out, if not in the first day, then the first week. But let's cross live to the BBC Sports' Delith Lloyd, watching on centre court. Delith, you will now be able to explain to me and to the rest of our audience why in this newsroom I heard wild cheering about 4 minutes ago.
10: Absolutely. What a moment this is for Arthur Ferry, a 23-year-old British player ranked 114th in the world, James. He's just knocked out the ninth seed Italian Flavio Cavoli, who reached the final of the French Open just 4 weeks ago. An incredible run here at Wimbledon. He's into the semi-finals. This is unprecedented, really. It's very rare for a wild card of any sort to get deep into a Grand Slam tournament. I'll have to take you as far back as 2001 when Goran Ivanisevic won Wimbledon here. That's 25 years ago as a wild card. It's very rare, particularly at the men's game, but he's beaten Cavoli in straight sets and he's felt like he's belonged on this stage. It's only his second time playing on centre court. He knocked out Grigor Dimitrov, a former top 10 player, a couple of days ago in the fourth round to get his reward of playing on centre once again. And as you can imagine, James, it's been a very, very largely partisan crowd, of 15,000 capacity, all on their feet. He played absolutely fearless tennis, winning the match in 2 hours and 14 minutes, 6-4, 7-6, 6-love in the third set against a player of the caliber of Flavio Cavoli. I mean, this is not just huge for British tennis, but it'll shock the tennis world as well.
1: Who's he going to face in the semi?
10: Well, he will now face the second seed and the current French Open champion, Alexander Zverev, who minutes after Ferry had won here on centre, had beaten Taylor Fritz, the American sixth seed, over on court one. Also in straight sets for Zverev. He's come to this tournament after winning his maiden Grand Slam here in the French Open, I should say, a month or so ago. He's been playing with a sort of freedom. He's never reached the semi-finals of Wimbledon either. The German, he's 29 years of age. And he'll be a tough competitor for Ferry. But honestly, with the British crown behind Ferry and the way Ferry has played this fortnight as he just exits centre court stage left. In fact, he's just gone back on to write his autograph on some of those fluffy yellow tennis balls that many of the fans on the front row have. It's going to be a very exciting semi-final, which won't be played until Friday. But my word, we've witnessed a huge, huge upset here today, James. It's incredible.
1: And let's talk about the women's semis. Those are set.
10: They certainly are set as well. We had a terrific drama earlier on. Marta Kustyuk of Ukraine is through in straight sets. Terrific for her. She's a Ukrainian, as I say. She's matched Alina Svitolina's best run at Wimbledon by a Ukrainian. She knocked out a former finalist, Jasmine Paolini, in straight sets, looking very, very comfortable in the process. She'll now face the ninth seed, Linda Noskova, who beat Elise Mertens of Belgium. So we know the lineup already because Coco Gauff will also play Karolina Muchova tomorrow. So it's women's semi-finals day tomorrow, which is Thursday. We already knew there was going to be a new name on the Venus Rosewater dish come Saturday. And we could potentially, with Noskova and Muchova being in those semi-finals, potentially have an all-Czech final come Saturday, James.
1: And is there something about being 39 in global sport at the moment that is particularly magical? I'm thinking of Lionel Messi in the World Cup and Novak Djokovic, where you are at Wimbledon.
10: Age is but a number, isn't it, James? And I've got to say, both of those remarkably are putting old father time, or keeping them certainly at bay at the moment. Yes, both 39. Messi having just turned 39 a matter of days ago. Djokovic turned 39 in May, and he absolutely played out of his skin on Tuesday night, knocking out Felix Auger-Aliassime, the third seed here, in an absolute epic five-set thriller. He won the fifth on a tiebreak here on centre court in the longest quarterfinal in Wimbledon history at 5 hours and 15 minutes, James. So age, as I say, is all but a number. And what a matchup, what a semi-final we have up on Friday, the first on centre. It will be the seven-time Novak Djokovic taking on the defending champion Jannik Sinner. Incredible.
1: Wow. The BBC's Delith Lloyd at Centre Court. Thank you so much for joining us. Well, attention there has been on the old king, Novak Djokovic, on the reigning kings, people like Jannik Sinner, and on the underdog, like Arthur Ferry. But there are also those players whose names never quite come to our attention. For all of those players, perhaps getting to the first week of Wimbledon is a lifelong ambition. We wanted to hear from some of the coaches of players who try to make Wimbledon their final ambition. What is it like to share the hopes, the dreams of tennis players? What is it like for their coaches? At the start of the tournament last week, I spoke to three coaches about the work that they do, particularly with lower ranked players. Michael Legarzo is in Melbourne, Australia. Victoria Belinsky is in Florida, and Noël Van Lutten from Team Canada is in London. When I spoke to her, she was tucked away in a corner of Wimbledon. I began by asking Michael why he became a tennis coach.
11: Probably through the lack of success as a player, or getting anywhere near I wanted to as a player. And you learn a lot along the journey. You always have that passion for the game, and I guess being able to help players get to a level that I may not have got to, and seeing them achieve their goals. And I think it's the struggle and everything that goes with it to reach that goal. So whilst we see the success and all the glory, I think it's all the work that goes underneath. I think that's the most rewarding for a coach, and knowing you have a contribution to make to players. And I think that's why we coach, is being able to get the best out of people.
1: Victoria in Florida, what were your motivations for becoming a coach?
12: Well, I was a professional player myself, and I've been there and felt that, I should say. I had a female coach all my life, and she contributed so much to me to become the person I am today, not just a player. Also, of course, she worked with me on the tennis side, but it was also the person I became today, the character. So when I became a coach, I felt like I have all this knowledge and all this background, all this experience, not just on professional side of sport, but also as a character development.
1: Of the two jobs that you've done, tennis player and tennis coach, which is the harder job?
12: Tennis coach.
1: Why is that?
12: Absolutely a tennis coach. As a tennis player, you are in charge. You are on court. You can do it. As a tennis coach, you can give all you have. You can train your players. But at the end of the day, they are on the court and they have to make it happen.
1: Noël, with the players that you coach, do you adopt a single coaching strategy for each of them? Or do you have to work out which strategy works with which personality?
13: Like Victoria said, myself, I was also a former player. And I think it's important just to see the character of the person and to individualize and customize the way that you are coaching. That it really is important to see what gives them the reasons. Where do they want to perform? How do they want to perform? And from there on, you decide, you know, also with their character, what gives them that energy to excel.
1: Michael, how do you do it?
11: You find out the why they do what they do, why they play, what are their motivations behind it. And I think definitely the character, matching that up with their style of play. So the personality, I think, comes into it too, knowing their strengths. It's not one size fits all.
1: Victoria in Florida, how does it work in terms of arranging who do you coach? Does the player ask the coach? Does the coach ask the player? Is there a proposal?
12: It works different ways, especially here in South Florida, where like every square inch of the land here, you see the tennis courts and tennis players and tennis academies. It's a bit different than anywhere else where I worked and lived. But usually it may work two ways. Either the player or the parents, in this case, if they're juniors, will come and talk to you, which is, I would say, rare, but happens. Most of the time, it's usually the coach or somebody else who maybe knows the coach or knows the player will arrange the meeting. Or if I personally

0: see the player that I can see the potential, but needs work, and they all need work. If juniors, we're talking juniors right now, before the tour players, which is different. The tour players is a different arrangement. Then I would come and talk to parents and see what their goal, and then talk to the player after and see what the goal is and you know, where they want to go with their tennis. If we talk about pro players on tour, that's a different story, and usually there may be an agent involved who will contact the coach and then arrange the meeting with the player.
1: Michael, can you tell us what has been the most rewarding coaching experience you've ever had with a player?
2: You can coach players at all kinds of levels, but definitely at the pro level, I think when they qualify for a Grand Slam and a big tournament, especially for the first time, which I've had, you know, the pleasure of doing actually at Wimbledon 5 or 6 years ago, one of my players qualified for the first time, but it wasn't so much qualifying for the tournament, but they were on a protected ranking and been injured for a long time. Preparation wasn't great. So we're even, you know, wondering whether they'd be back at that kind of event again. And then they qualified. And I think the tears and the emotion that all came out was a build up over, you know, a period of 3-4 years where they're out of the game for 2 years. That was the most rewarding for me. Players tend to get a lot of criticism when they're not performing at their best, but there are a lot of things, as you know, my fellow coaches here would know, behind the scenes and the conversations you have, which can be quite emotional at times. I think that's what makes the successes even more rewarding. And for us as coaches, you know, it gets emotional for us as well.
1: We're all speaking not just during Wimbledon, but during the Football World Cup, where you can see that coaches have a different role there. They stand actively on the sidelines in football, yelling specific instructions. How do you do it in tennis? What kind of instructions are you allowed to give in real time to your player? Victoria, what about real-time coaching in the game for you?
0: It's important to feel that energy together with the player. Because when you are involved in the game, you're like in a zone with the player. And hard to explain, but that's how I feel at least. At this time, I don't even like anybody like sit next to me and talk. I usually ask like, please, you know, if you sit to me, don't talk. Because I feel like I'm so connected, you know, to the player. And that energy exchange, I think that's what's important. And I totally agree with my fellow coaches that, you know, the trust is very important, and maybe something very small but very powerful, like, you know, keep your energy up, something like that, you know, move you around. I mean, that's nothing new, right? Everybody knows. But in the moment, this is something that the player can catch up really fast and do.
1: Victoria Belinsky, Michael Lugardo, and Noël van Lutem, tennis coaches. You're listening to Outside Source on the BBC World Service. How do you follow a box office smash that swept the board at the Oscars only 2 years ago? Well, the acclaimed director, Christopher Nolan, has gone back to one of the most foundational texts of Western culture, ancient Greek myth, The Odyssey. His film has been shot on real ships in real seas in 6 countries across the world. Matt Damon plays Homer's hero, Odysseus, trying to get home after 20 years out at war. Tom Holland plays his son, Telemachus, trying to fend off suitors, as well as Anne Hathaway plays Odysseus' wife, Penelope, who has to find a way to get by without her husband for all those years as suitors try to eat their way through his money. It is a story nearly 3,000 years old. It has been translated many times. According to Nolan, it is also a crowd-pleasing popcorn piece of cinema. Our culture editor, Katie Razzle, sat down with all 4 of them.
3: Christopher Nolan, we met 3 years ago, just ahead of the release of Oppenheimer, and that was a film about kind of one of the most consequential figures of the 20th century. You've now taken on one of the most consequential works of literature of all time. Is it the film that you always were itching to make?
4: I had a couple of images for this film. I mean, in particular, this idea of the Trojan horse, of trying to show it with fresh eyes. That's been in my head for about 20 years because I was briefly attached to direct the film Troy for Warner Brothers.

0: But I mean, you know, you're looking for a gap in movies. You're looking for a gap in the culture. And for whatever reason, The Odyssey, that foundational tale that we all kind of know so well, has never been told in modern film.
1: There are themes in The Odyssey that relate to everyday life. You know, the importance, all the desire to belong, love, family, loyalty, consequences. You know, it's also a really interesting insight into war and the consequences and the PTSD.
2: I do think there's a lot in it for young men. I think there's a lot in it for men my age, women my age, young women. Depending on, again, where you are in your life, it could be a coming-of-age story if you're thinking about Telemachus. It could be a story about war. It could be a story about homecoming. It's just so thematically rich.
3: But I think a lot of people feel a degree of ownership over The Odyssey. And so, which isn't a problem for me, because I just look at this as Christopher Nolan's interpretation of The Odyssey, the way generations before have interpreted it for themselves. So I just walk in 100% curious about what's it going to be. And so I don't struggle with that. But I am curious about whether or not other people are going to be able to put themselves in the passenger seat and go along for the ride.
0: Trouble. I'm adapting. You know, I'm able to do whatever I want with it, really. I'm not bound by the language. I'm working beyond the language. I'm just looking at the story. And in the story, and I think this is why it sustains, even though, you know, some of the values of it are obviously archaic and outdated, but the story movements, the motifs, the ways in which human beings interact, they do have this timeless quality, and you can look at them through a modern lens.
3: So when I got the call, it was, how quickly can you get on a plane to Los Angeles? Because I live in New York with my family. And I said, I think I've missed all the flights today, but how about tomorrow?
2: We were chatting for, I don't know, 10 or 15 minutes before he totally buried the lead. Then he said, oh, by the way, you know, I'm thinking of going back to work. And so he said, yeah, I'd like to offer you the lead role. And so I just said, yeah. And he goes, don't you want to hear what it is? I said, sure. And then he said, it's a two-word pitch, The Odyssey.
1: He pitched me the movie. I was obviously, you know, blown away. I accepted the part. I went home that night and read it. And I read it with Z, which I don't know if I was supposed to do. And then I sat down with Chris the next day. We chatted through the script. He asked me if I would be okay with him asking Z to play Athena. And I was like, why would I not be okay with that? So I went home and I was able to break the news to her. She just, the little corners of her mouth went up. She had a little smile, and then we both started jumping around the kitchen.
3: You know, at first I didn't know it was going to be The Odyssey, and I didn't know what the role was. I just felt like it was very surreal. And then he led me to, you know, the area of his home, which was the same area that I had read Interstellar. And I just sat there, and I just took the entire thing in. And just from the jump, I thought, this isn't the Penelope that I've come to expect. She had so much passion and fire. I just thought, this is a volcano of a woman. And he is such a master director and a brilliant writer. Sometimes we don't remember what an incredible writer he is.
0: My son walked into my office while I was writing on The Odyssey and said, you know, where are your Oscars? He'd been away, you know, for the whole, you know, time. And I said, well, I said to him very seriously, I was like, well, I'm trying to write a new project, and if I've got Oscars sitting there on the shelf, you know, think about how daunting that'd be, whatever. And he looked at me and said, but you didn't win for writing.
2: The first thing I said to him was, wow, this traffic's in a lot of the same themes as Oppenheimer. You know, this guy paying the price for his ingenuity and carrying that. And yeah, again, I do think that was a really... As an actor, I had so much to play. There's so much to play in this character, not only in terms of things that are happening to him, but in terms of what he's going through and what he's living with.
0: Every film, you're trying to build on what you've learned and move into something different and challenge yourself. But for the audience, every film is a unique thing, you know, a unique story. So you really have to try and view it that way. I think it's very dangerous as a director to start looking at a career or a continuity or, you know, that. I mean, I really try to just dive into a story and spend a couple of years working on that.
1: Chris doesn't treat you like actors. I think in the rest of our business, actors can be really precious, and he strips you of that freedom.

0: he kind of grounds you. And
1: is that nice? Is that a relief?
0: It's amazing because it means that everyone is on a level playing field. Everyone there is as integral to the final outcome of the film as one another.
1: Does that mean you're not getting special treatment in terms of hotels or whatever?
0: No. Like, you know, your hotel is the same hotel as every crew member is staying in. The food that you eat at lunch is the same food. And it's just, it means that you're part of the team, you're part of the family, you're part of the furniture.
2: Before I knew Chris as well as I do now, I think I was very aware of it being a Christopher Nolan film. Now that I've had, you know, firsthand experience three times, I know that what that means is you're going to be asked to jump higher than you've ever jumped, run faster than you've ever run, and an entire crew of people are doing the exact same thing. It's a joy. It's just the way I was made. I like working hard, and I love being challenged. I think it's the only way that you get better.
1: I know that he said to you, he warned you it's going to be very hard. And you said, I think, that's fine. Did you realize quite how hard?
3: Well, then he reiterated it because I said, yeah. And he goes, no, this is going to be really hard. And I said, I got it. Okay. And he did not disappoint. It's such an ambitious story to tell at this scale. And the way he does it, he wants everything to be in camera. So if you see 1,000 people battling, there are 1,000 people actually doing that in camera. There's no computer generated people. So the scale of it was just bigger than anything I've ever seen.
4: Matt Damon, Tom Holland, Anne Hathaway and Christopher Nolan speaking to our culture editor Katie Razzle about the new film, The Odyssey.

0: This is Outside Source on the BBC World Service. The United Nations Human Rights Chief is warning of an impending catastrophe in the Sudanese city of El Obeid as the three-year-long civil war between paramilitary rapid support forces and government troops continues. The city of 500,000 people is a key strategic hub. It links the capital with western regions, and it's seen a significant rise in RSF drone attacks in the last month. Here's a message we received from an aid worker in El Obeid who asked us not to use their name.
1: The situation in El Obeid is very critical and very sensitive at the moment due to the drones attack. The attacks are always around and in the city and damaging home, hospital facilities, schools, fuel station, and other critical infrastructure. The road which link between North Kordofan State and Wild Nile State is always targeting by drones, because this is the only one road that is can be provide supplies for the North Kordofan State, where it is Obeid is the capital of North Kordofan State. And the other thing also, there is a huge shortage in water supplies, food, fuel, and medicines, and critical short in this also. By the way, there is more than 800,000 people that are living in Obeid town. Those people are in high need for the humanitarian needs, like food, shelter. The people here are living in very critical condition, especially the displaced people.
0: A message there from an aid worker in El Obeid. Well, joining me now is BBC Africa's Akisa Wandera. Akisa, you've been speaking to people in El Obeid. What have they told you?
2: A lot, just like what the humanitarian worker there says, residents saying they're living in constant fear and uncertainty because of the unrelentless drone attacks that are currently being witnessed in the country, and the numbers continue to go up. The residents we were able to speak to have talked about the RSF deliberately targeting civilian infrastructure. They're targeting water stations, fuel stations. They also targeted an electricity substation, hence limiting access and availability of fuel, water and electricity. So the situation in the city for a lot of people right now has been described as unbearable, because they cannot get these basic services, and also largely the uncertainty and the anxiety they have to live through as the drone attacks continue. Doctors have also reported that there's growing pressure in hospitals because of the increasing number of casualties from the repeated attacks that are currently ongoing.
0: Tell us, if you can, about who runs El Obeid and what kind of power that group has over the city.

0: Currently, El Obeid is under the control of the Sudanese armed forces. The city is one of the army's main strongholds in the western part of Sudan. Remember, the RSF controls the western parts of Darfur largely, and this is one of the key cities that has continued to remain under the control of the Sudanese army. It's also a critical city for the army because it hosts one of its biggest army bases, the 5th Infantry Division, and the army has continuously controlled and defended the city throughout the conflict. They, in fact, broke a prolonged RSF siege of El Obeid in February last year. But currently, we are seeing a lot of pressure coming from the RSF that's being reported to have encircled much of the city and exerting a lot of military pressure from surrounding areas. UN officials have described conditions as siege-like and warned of a risk of major assault. We also understand that the Sudanese army is trying to respond to this by constructing extensive defensive positions, as well as putting up checkpoints and building a 51-kilometer bomb or trench networks just to try and keep the RSF out of the city. They remain in control of the city, but we are still witnessing a lot of pressure from the RSF side.
1: The BBC's Kisa Wandera, thank you so much for that update on El Obeid. And our main bureau in Africa, our correspondents in our Nairobi bureau, report continuously on the situation in Sudan, more than 3 years into the civil war between those rival military factions, which have cost so many lives. I'm James Reynolds. This has been Outside Source on the BBC World Service. Thank you so much for your company.
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0: ABC News, I'm Clive Hunton. Nearly 24 hours after Telstra first identified a major network outage, some calls, including ones to 000, may still be having trouble. Telstra says it's fixed the issue that caused the original outage, but a secondary issue means, in some cases, callers may get an error message and your phone will try to connect to another network. Telstra says until it's resolved, it'll do a welfare check where it detects a failed 000 call. The head of NATO has hailed its latest summit in Ankara, declaring the alliance is stronger than ever. As despite President Trump continuing his criticism of European NATO allies over their lack of support for the American-Israeli war in Iran and the ensuing Strait of Hormuz crisis. Over the course of the summit, Mr. Trump also repeated US claims on the Danish territory of Greenland and called for trade ties with Spain to be cut. NATO Secretary General Mark Rutte insists this summit has shown that the alliance is stronger than ever.
1: An alliance that is united and ready to defend every inch of our territory. Here in Ankara, allies reaffirmed their ironclad commitment to the collective defense under Article 5, that an attack on one is an attack on all.
0: Meanwhile, global oil prices have risen after President Trump threatened further attacks on Iran. Here's the BBC's Samira Hussein.
2: Brent crude, the international benchmark, is now about 6.5% higher. It's at $79 US per barrel. That is higher than it had been trading at during the ceasefire. You know, that ceasefire, although it was fragile for investors, they really took it as, okay, we're going to be seeing some kind of stability within the region. But with Donald Trump now saying that that ceasefire is over, there is a lot of nervousness with regards to the price of oil and shipments being able to come through that Strait of Hormuz.
0: And the International Monetary Fund has downgraded its outlook for the global economy this year due to the energy shock caused by the Iran war. The IMF now expects the global economy to expand by 3% in 2026. That's down from 3.5% last year and from 3.1% it had forecast for this year back in April. But it says the fallout from the conflict is being partially offset by booming investment in artificial intelligence. Here at home, two more suspected H5 bird flu cases have been recorded in WA. It's at a beach in Perth's north and a beach in the state's midwest. Callum Lidlow has the details.
3: The two bird carcasses found at Mullaloo and Horrocks beaches were petrels, migratory seabirds commonly found on Australian coasts this time of year. Authorities say there is still nothing to indicate that avian influenza has spread to poultry farms or native wildlife. The total number of confirmed cases in WA is now 5, with the latest two awaiting confirmatory testing by the CSIRO. A carcass found at Mullaloo Beach last week has been deemed a presumed positive case. Anyone who sees a dead or unwell bird is urged not to touch it and instead take photographs and report it to the Emergency Animal Disease Hotline.
0: Domain's latest rental report shows the market is moving at its strongest pace in almost 2 years across Australia's capital cities. Patricia Tiano has more.
4: Domain's June quarter 2026 rent report shows combined capital city house rents increased by $20 over the June quarter. Unit rents also rose by $5, highlighting a growing divergence between the two rental markets. The growth is led by Sydney's strongest quarterly increase in 4 years, with house rents up $50 to a record $850 a week. With the national vacancy rate remaining under 1%, which means fewer than 1 in 100 rental dwellings are available to lease, and housing supply remaining constrained, tenants are expected to face more challenging rental conditions in coming months.
0: In rugby league, New South Wales halfback Nathan Cleary has led the Blues to a stunning State of Origin triumph, with the side claiming the series after a 30-12 victory in Game 3 at Lang Park. Cleary scored two first-half tries and slotted a pivotal penalty goal after the break, as the Blues claimed just their fourth ever victory in a series decider at the Brisbane venue. Speaking to Channel 9, he was full of praise for his teammates.
5: It's unbelievable. This group of players, they're just freaks. I love playing alongside them. The belief, when we're written off, we come together as a group, rally around each other, and yeah, I'm just pumped, eh? What a team.
0: And that after the being convincingly beaten in Game 2. ABC News. Thursday's weather in the capital cities, Brisbane a shower or two, and expecting a top of 22. It's 13 at the moment. Sydney, 11 right now, 18 the top for Thursday, and showers easing. It was a bit wet yesterday. In Canberra, minus one already, 13 the top, and after a morning frosty start. In Melbourne, 3 degrees right now, 14 by the end of Thursday, and partly cloudy. In Hobart, 4 degrees as I speak, 13 the top for Thursday, and partly cloudy. Adelaide, down to 9, then a mostly sunny 17. Perth, 9 at the moment, 21 the top Thursday with a late shower or two. And Darwin, a mostly sunny Thursday, 32 the top.
6: Hello, I'm Nick Robinson, BBC presenter, and this is The Interview from the BBC World Service. The best conversations coming out of the BBC. 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
10: These companies don't really, they don't care what governments do.
11: This is a war. The first thing that we want is the war to end.
6: For this interview, I met Steve Hilton, who's running to be the next governor of California in the US midterm elections in November. Hilton hasn't been an American citizen for long. He was born and raised in the UK to parents who'd escaped Soviet Hungary during the 1956 uprising. After attending Oxford University, he went on to become a key figure in British politics and a top aide to Conservative Prime Minister David Cameron before taking the decision to emigrate with his family to America, where he became a naturalised citizen in 2021. That means he can run to be governor, but not to be president. He's been endorsed by President Trump and the MAGA movement, having made his name as a Fox News TV host who attacked those he called the radical left and argued for what he calls positive populism.
12: My job as governor will be to stand up for California. That is the case regardless of who's the president. It happens to be the case that on a whole set of policy issues, unsurprisingly,

0: working relationship with the president and his cabinet, I think, will provide concrete benefits to California.
1: Welcome to the interview from the BBC World Service with Steve Hilton.
0: The beauty of America, and it's a really unique thing, I would say, about this country, is that anybody can come here. Anyone from anywhere can do anything. That's the idea of America. That central idea of becoming an American that puts you on exactly the same level field in terms of citizenship and belonging as anyone else is truly unique. I often make this point that you could go to the UK and become a citizen and never really be British. My parents are Hungarian, both my parents and my stepfather. You could live in Hungary for 40 years and comply with all the requirements of citizenship, whatever, but you're never going to be Hungarian. And there's something very special about America that welcomes people here and gives people the opportunity. And I'm a proud American. I became a citizen in 2021. I feel at home here, both in America and actually in California. I'm a very proud Californian, obviously. And I feel at home here in a way I actually have never felt before. I feel like this is where I'm meant to be. And I couldn't be more honoured that people now are putting their faith in me to turn the state around.
1: There are other reasons that Brits in particular may be a bit puzzled by this journey that you've been on. Those who remember you, those who read about you, heard about you back when David Cameron was Prime Minister in 2010, will remember that you were the guy that told him to go and accompany a pack of huskies to the Arctic, who told him to put a windmill on his house to prove that he was committed to clean energy, who at one news conference arranged for journalists to be handed saplings, silver birch saplings, to plant at home. And now you're a representative of Trump's MAGA movement. What on earth's happened?
0: Well, first of all, I didn't tell him to do anything. So that's just to make sure that everyone understands that. Secondly, I'm an environmentalist. I always have been. But that specific contrast that you draw there, I think it's worth digging into. I mean, environmentalism, let's just start with the big picture, to me, never has just meant, I think it's actually a failing of the environmental movement, that it's become very ideological and very focused on just one aspect of environmentalism, which is climate change, albeit a very important one. But there's more to it than that. Conservation, protecting our beautiful parks and public spaces. Here in California, environmentalism is very deeply felt. In a way, California invented the modern environmental movement. And I feel very much part of that. Specifically on climate change, I think that, you know, when you actually look at the policies, I'm just talking about California now, we've got a set of energy policies that are being pursued in the name of fighting climate change, but which are actually increasing carbon emissions. For example, importing now most of the oil that we use from halfway around the world on giant supertankers instead of producing it here in California.
1: So you're saying you're still a green, but you have an argument about the way that green policies are pursued. Do you believe in man-made climate change?
0: Yeah, and I think we need to have common sense policies on that. Just to go back to the oil example, we are literally increasing carbon emissions in the name of climate change policy because the tankers, there's no oil pipeline into California. We're an island in that sense, but we have abundant oil and gas reserves here in California. We used to produce most of the oil we use right here in our state. By some measure, we have the second largest oil reserves in the world. But in the name of climate change, oil production has been shut down in California to the point we're now importing nearly 80% of what we use.
1: Well, look, there are obviously some echoes in the policy debate that's being had in the UK. Let's get to policy in a little while, though. What I want to understand to start with is whether you accept you've been on a political journey, that there is a big difference in the Steve Hilton running as the Trump-backed candidate in California with the David Cameron advisor? Or in reality, do you think that's a superficial view, that you're still you? You always were.
0: Yeah.
1: You always will be.
0: And I do actually think it's a bit superficial, but I would totally accept that there's been a personal and a professional journey, which has been great in the sense of giving me opportunities I never would have dreamed of back in the UK, to teach at Stanford University, start a business here in California, have a whole new career in the media, which I never would have expected. All those things definitely would represent a journey, of course.
1: Did you come to a view that some of the things that you stood for, that you're associated with back in the UK, were actually the wrong analysis, and that you and conservatives, whether in the US or in the UK, needed to shift?
0: The way I'd answer that is to, the thing that comes to mind is, a moment, it really was a very specific moment in 2015. And I'd

0: just published a book in the UK. We probably talked about it at the time, More Human, Designing a World Where People Come First. And the argument in the book was that everything's become too big and bureaucratic and centralized and distant from the human scale. We need to decentralize power and so on. The UK book came out in 2015, and then in 2016, a US version was published. And during 2015, I was working on updating the UK version with American case studies and statistics and so on. And at that point, I think in the chapter on inequality or poverty, whatever, I came across this chart of data, which really struck me. And it's become quite well known now, but it plotted on a chart the earnings after inflation of the majority of American workers. I think the term is non-managerial, non-supervisory workers. In about 80% of the workforce, their earnings plotted on a chart, and basically it showed that after inflation, those earnings have been flat, like totally flat, since 1974, I believe. So you've had decades of wildly differing economic policy, you know, left, right, globalization, so on. And at the end of all of that, the economic position of most people was flat. Whereas on the same chart, they plotted the earnings of the top 20% and corporate earnings, and they went up like a hockey stick. And to me, that captured something that really was the underlying driver of what I came to call positive populism, which is something's not working here. And the economic policies that have been pursued, you know, on an ideological basis by both sides are not delivering for most regular people.
1: So that took you on a journey to backing
0: Well, that
1: Brexit
0: was
1: in the
0: certainly
1: UK. And to backing
0: exactly. That
1: Donald
0: was,
1: Trump in the US.
0: yes. And the specifics on both were with Trump, you could see that even going right back to the start of his campaign in 2015, he was talking about that in a way that Hillary Clinton and no other candidates were. And now these themes are actually quite familiar in our politics. But when Trump started talking about it in 2015, it was very unusual. The role of China, manufacturing being driven offshore, immigration in terms of lowering labor costs, importing low-wage workers, and so on. And those arguments were new. And I thought he was the only one talking about that in a way that made sense, having seen that data about the position of most people. And I thought the same argument applied in relation to Brexit, although with Brexit, there was a deeper sense of frustration. Because, of course, I was very familiar with the role of the EU. That went back a long way. I don't want to rehash the whole Brexit conversation, but that wasn't just about the economic impact on working people. It was a deeper conviction about centralization of power and democracy, actually.
1: You're listening to The Interview from the BBC World Service. I know Steve Hilton pretty well. We used to deal with each other when I was political editor of the BBC, and he was a key advisor to the opposition leader and then Prime Minister David Cameron. He played a vital role in transforming the Tories' image, modernising it, in his words, to show that the Conservatives could be green, could be open to diversity, and could sound as if they welcomed the modern world rather than seeing it as a risk. It's striking, catching up with him now, that a guy who's going to challenge for such high office in the United States has, in some senses, changed very little. Certainly not his look and not his accent either. But the politics he espouses does sound very different from what we used to hear back in the early 2000s. OK, let's return to my conversation with Steve Hilton.
0: I was born in England. My parents are Hungarian. My stepfather's Hungarian. My parents split up when I was young. My stepfather's also Hungarian. We would go back to Hungary all the time. And you just saw the contrast between a free country and one where people didn't have freedom. And Hungary was not nearly the worst of the oppression that you saw in the Soviet bloc. But it just became very striking to me, the difference between the lives that my cousins lived and so on. And
1: did it make you suspicious of the state, suspicious of the left?
0: Yes, all of those things. But also a sense of, I think it's a very powerful driver of hating arbitrary authority and bureaucratic control over people. I think that's a very, very deep belief in me.
1: It's
0: really
1: not,
0: trying to
1: it's not just to be clear, communist Hungary, but we'll come to that. Let's carry on with your life story. When your parents come to the UK as refugees from communist Hungary, you have, as a young

0: boy, quite a tough life, don't you? I mean, your parents get divorced. You end up in a damp basement flat in Brighton. This is a pretty tough start.
1: Also quite normal. I wouldn't want to overstate it. It wasn't destitute poverty, but it was, yeah, I mean, that's true, what you just said. But soon after that, I'm trying to recall the sequence, my mum met my stepfather, who's also Hungarian. And, you know, he was a regular kind of working class immigrant home. And I very much absorbed that sense of a work ethic. And that was the time when Mrs. Thatcher had just been elected. And that sense of, you know, striving, upward mobility, working hard, you know, that was what I really remember from those years.
0: And they send you to a very smart boarding school, presumably with a scholarship.
1: It's an amazing school. It's called Christ Hospital. Most of the kids there are from less advantaged backgrounds. I think something like 85% of the kids' parents don't pay any fees. The word unique is overused. It's a genuinely unique institution. It's very different to anywhere else.
0: And do you believe it took you from poverty to privilege, because you then go to Oxford University,
1: yeah,
0: you go on to work for the Conservative Party, you work for Old Etonian, the oldest, richest school in the UK, produces multiple prime ministers, including the man who's your friend, and you become an advisor to David Cameron.
1: For sure, that's exactly what happened. It's a springboard to opportunity. Actually, I remember thinking years later, you know, I was in a position to discuss and influence policy, like, is there something we can do to create more institutions like this? Because it had a profound impact on me, a game changer completely, as was Oxford University, in fact. And so I look back on that with huge appreciation and gratitude.
0: Having moved to the United States, your first big move a little while later into US politics, certainly into the awareness that people had of you, was as a host of the Fox News show The Next Revolution. One reason you upset quite a lot of people is on that Fox News programme that you presented, you appeared to go along with suggestions that the 2020 election had been stolen. And you said at one point, it'll be resistance all the way, every day, as you were angry with what the Democrats were saying about that election. Do you accept now you should have said, look, Biden won it?
1: I did. It's a very interesting example of how misinformation takes hold, which is that I never said any of that in terms of 2020. In fact, just to be really precise about it, there was a lawsuit around all of that. At the time, there's that whole process of discovery, and my team had to go and see the lawyers, and they emerged saying, well, we got nothing to worry about, because I apparently sent an email to the team around that time saying, I don't want to go near any of this stuff.
0: But what did you mean by it'll be resistance all the way, every day?
1: I can't remember the whole context of it, but what I'm assuming I meant is resistance to the policies that I disagreed with.
0: Well, I thought you meant resistance to those who said there wasn't a problem with the election. I guess what the critics would say is, should you have been clearer about it? Should you have just gone on your show, you're an influential guy, and said, look, Mr. President, look, Donald Trump, just accept you lost.
1: I remember having an interview with him around that time where that's basically what I did say. A phone interview. I think it was soon after January the 6th. So I think there's just, it's all, the way that this has been reported is not just wrong, it's the opposite of the truth.
0: Because some people wonder whether, given your closeness to Trump and given your closeness to the MAGA movement, whether the guy who boasts of standing up for the little guy, which is a lot of your pitch, would really stand up to the powerful people. Let's start with Trump. Would you stand up to him?
1: Yeah, of course. My job as governor will be to stand up for California. That is the case, regardless of who's the president. It's, you know, it happens to be the case that on a whole set of policy issues, unsurprisingly, because I'm a Republican candidate, I happen to agree with the Republican administration at the federal level. One example is gas prices. We talked about that earlier. The president and his team wants to expand energy production across America, and especially in California. I agree with that. The current governor's blocking that. It's an example of how actually having a governor that with a good working relationship with the president and his cabinet, I think, will provide concrete benefits to Californians.
0: But then we go to the environment, where he calls it a climate hoax. Do you call it a climate hoax?
1: No. However, let's just be clear. Right now in California, we have the highest gas prices in the country, the highest, even though we have abundant oil reserves, the highest electric bills everywhere except for Hawaii, the highest cost of living overall, driven in large part by energy, the highest poverty rate of any state, we're tied with Louisiana for that, the highest unemployment rate of all 50 states, the highest cost of living. It's a real economic disaster going on right now in California, which is masked by the fact that we are the fourth biggest economy in the world. So actually, what we've got to get to is a point where we can take care of environmental concerns and climate change in a way that doesn't crush working people and small business in particular. So my approach to that, for example, going back to where we started the conversation about environmentalism, is a much less punitive one, which is about planting trees. I've got a plan. We can get to the net zero 2045 goal that California has set, which to me is somewhat arbitrary, but still, if you buy into that goal, at the moment, the current path to getting that is a disaster for California because it'll just drive business away and make people poorer. There's a much better way of doing that, which is to, for example, protect wetlands, plant trees. We've got a whole plan around that, a more practical and positive way of meeting the goal. So it's a question about how you get there.
0: So you say you'll stand up to Donald Trump in certain circumstances. What about big tech? You're in the big tech state. Your wife, as you say, has had jobs at Google and Uber and now at Netflix. Sergey Brin, the co-founder of Google, was one of your big backers. Here in Europe, people increasingly think big tech is too big, too powerful, causing social problems. Have they got a point? Or are you going to fight for tech against European governments? Yes,
1: I'm going to fight for people, and that includes supporting California businesses. So my job as governor will be to make sure we do everything to increase jobs and wealth and opportunity here in California. Tech is one of our biggest and most important industries. I'm incredibly proud that we've led so far. It's part of the spirit of California, that innovation, that rebel spirit, where you have people deciding that they're going to change the way things work and invent new ways of doing things. Very proud of that.
0: You said that part of the problem with the world was that what you described as mostly national corporations that had a sense of connection to and responsibility for their local communities have given way, and I'm quoting you now, to rootless global entities, private sector bureaucracies, many of which have lost all sense of community perspective. Sounds to me like you're describing those big tech firms in California. They're the rootless ones, aren't they? They're the ones who haven't got a sense of community or perspective.
1: Well, I think that, you know, it's not a sort of general point. I think I was more referring to businesses that, for example, have offshored manufacturing, devastating communities in the process. That's what I think that I was really, you know, that's the context for that argument. But I think that with business, it's not one thing or other. You want to maximize. I started a business. Most of my career has actually been in business. Of course, people know me from my roles in politics and in the media. But most of my career actually did an analysis of it, because when you run for office, you've got to put, you know, a ballot description next to your name. You're allowed three words. And so I went through my career since 1990 when I left Oxford, 36 years. The majority of them have been in business, and the majority of those running my own businesses, including the startup here, a couple of restaurants in England. And so actually what I put on the ballot was small business owner. That's really been the most what I think of myself as. So I think of these companies as primarily the engine of opportunity. And we've got a climate of business for business in California that's literally the worst in America right now. Chief Executive Magazine ranks California 50th out of 50 for business climate, which is one of the reasons so many companies are leaving. Including what I'm really concerned about with tech, Nick, is that you've got all this amazing innovation going on. It's mostly in the Bay Area where I live, all these AI companies. But the investment that's creating jobs, they generate a huge amount of wealth and revenue. But the investment that's building the high-end manufacturing, the chips and all of that is going to other states, not California, because we make it so expensive and difficult to build anything here.
0: Yeah, you've talked about these big tech companies in particular, being an engine for opportunity. Some people think they're an engine for inequality. Is your message, maybe in this campaign, that inequality doesn't really matter? It doesn't matter if Elon Musk becomes a trillionaire, if the guys who you mix with are vastly, vastly richer than anybody you or I have ever known in our lifetime. So that's not really relevant. Is that your argument?
1: It's not really. That's a very academic conceptual kind of conversation that doesn't really fit with how I approach this, which is very pragmatic and simple and positive and practical. So what I'm arguing in this campaign is captured in one word: Cal-affordable. Make our state Cal-affordable. What's that about? $3 gas, cut your electric bills in half, your first $150,000 tax-free, a home you can afford to buy, starter homes for young families. And

0: So I approach this as a pragmatic, problem-solving, business-minded person rather than a kind of political theorist.
1: You renounced your British citizenship. What made you decide you didn't want to be a Brit? Or was it simply that you wanted to become an American politician, to become a governor, and that's what you felt was necessary?
0: Well, it's a combination. I mean, I feel I love this country. I love California. I feel deeply at home here in a way I never was in the UK. Just to be honest, I feel that this is where I'm meant to be. In so many ways, I really identify with the soul and spirit of California, what we represent, not just obviously the natural beauty and the great weather and all the rest of it, but that kind of rebel spirit that I think is the foundation of California's success in so many areas.
1: Thank you for listening to The Interview. You'll find more in-depth conversations on The Interview wherever you get your BBC podcasts, including episodes with the former US Secretary of State John Kerry, the head of UNICEF, Catherine Russell, and the co-founder of LinkedIn, Reid Hoffman. Until next time, bye for now.
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9: Phone usage was definitely having an impact on the children.
8: A woman explains how surviving a late-night attack inspired her to develop a wearable protection device, and AI is let loose to run a cafe in Sweden. That's all to come after the latest world news.
10: BBC News with Govinda Gill. President Trump says the US will probably hit Iran very hard again tonight after hostilities resumed in the Gulf. He described Iranian leaders as cuckoo, but said talks aimed at ensuring they never obtain a nuclear weapon would continue. Iran says it will respond twice over to any attacks. Mr. Trump was speaking at the NATO summit alongside Volodymyr Zelensky. He said he would license Ukraine to produce American Patriot interceptors, a vital defence against Russian ballistic missiles. Russia has banned diesel exports as public anger spreads over nationwide fuel shortages caused by Ukraine's incessant bombing of oil refineries. It's to start importing diesel this month. Germany's Chancellor says Mr. Trump acknowledged efforts NATO members were making on defence. Friedrich Merz said he hoped the meeting would create a new spirit within the alliance. Mr. Trump said there was a lot of love and unity in the room, despite earlier castigating European leaders over Iran and Greenland. In other news, the organisation representing German carmakers has warned that radical reforms are needed to prevent the collapse of employment as the industry faces stiff competition from China. President Tinubu has ordered a probe into allegations that a fictitious Nigerian government agency was set up inside his office and received $1 million in public funding. Officials say a letter creating a presidential foreign intervention promotion council was forged. Sudan's army says it's recaptured the border town of Al-Kurmuk after days of heavy fighting with the RSF and its allies. A Sudanese official accused Ethiopia of backing the RSF to seize Al-Kurmuk in March, an allegation Addis Ababa rejected. And the BBC has reached a global weekly audience of more than 500 million for the first time. BBC News.
8: Hello, I'm Shona McCallum and welcome to Tech Life, the programme exploring technology and the impact it has on all our lives. Today, we're looking at the ongoing debate about smartphones and the potential harm that too much screen time can cause. It's a subject that affects children and adults as well. You can hear more about that in a moment. Later on, an attack on a lone woman in a big city late at night. 4 years on, and the victim of the attack has developed an AI-powered wearable protection device. She tells me her story.
11: I was like, what can I do to change this so this doesn't happen to anyone else, or that I don't have to be scared walking alone at night, that I don't have to think twice when I'm walking home from a dinner.
8: And finally, there's a cafe in Sweden run not by a human manager, but by artificial intelligence. Has it been a bold business success or an expensive experiment gone wrong? Stay with me to find out.

0: As you'll probably be aware, there's a big debate happening all around the world right now about our relationship with smartphones. How much time are we spending staring at our screens? And more to the point, how much of that time is healthy, especially when it comes to children? In some places, the focus has been on social media. Should young people below a certain age be allowed anywhere near these platforms at all? Australia's already taken that step, introducing a law restricting under 16s from using social platforms. It's only been in place for around 7 months, so it's still too early to say whether it's working. But here on Tech Life, I wanted to ask a different question. Instead of limiting how much time children spend on social media, what if the smartphone never entered the picture in the first place? What if children simply didn't have one? At least not until they were 12 or 13. Well, to find out what happens when a whole community tries that experiment, we're heading to the seaside resort of Greystones in Ireland. The sound you can hear is children laughing and playing in the playground at St Patrick's National School. And this school is part of something a little unusual. It's one of 8 local primary schools involved in an initiative called It Takes a Village. The idea started about 3 years ago with a simple goal, to support children's well-being. After a town meeting, parents in the community made a voluntary pact not to give their children smartphones until they reached secondary school. One of the people behind the idea is Rachel Harper, the principal of St Patrick's and the founder of It Takes a Village.
1: The reason why we set it up was because we could see an increase in anxiety levels in the children in our area. And I suppose as principal, I would stand at the school gate in the morning just to get to know the children's names and their parents. And I suppose I could see the children coming in the morning. There was that little bit of hesitant coming through the school gates. And I suppose then chatting to parents, children that were presenting well during the day, and we thought we're doing really well. At night time, it was a different story, trying to get them to sleep at night and up for school in the morning, etc. And then chatting to teachers as well, they were saying a lot of their day was taken up by, you know, dealing with different challenges for children, you know, around anxiety. And I suppose really it was the age group of 9 and 10. So you'd normally think that would be the junior end. So I suppose that led me then to reach out to the other schools and the other principals to see, were they seeing something similar? And they absolutely were. And that was the start of It Takes a Village.
0: I spoke to Rachel recently over a video call from the school, and she was joined by another teacher from Greystones, Alicia Giesler. Alicia is also a mum to a 10-year-old and a 12-year-old, and she told us about the moment she realised something wasn't quite right.
2: So I've been teaching, this is my second year teaching here in St Patrick's, but I've been teaching for 26 years, mainly the senior end of the primary school. So I noticed over the years that the children, when they came to school in the morning, they were more tired, because noticeably they had been on their screens maybe later on at night, or already on the screens before they came into school in the mornings, maybe sitting on the bus or something like that. And they were already a little bit tired before they'd even come in. So that's, for me, over the years, that's a huge change that I have witnessed.
0: So you had this positive response, you had the village meeting. What happened after that in order to action this? Because it's quite a big undertaking, isn't it? Making everyone sign up to be smartphone free.
1: So we had the town meeting, and it was in our local theatre. So when I say we could have filled a theatre 3 times over, we absolutely could have. So it said to us that actually there was a lot of community members and parents and teachers in the community that had concerns for the children's well-being. And we had a meeting, just a group of principals after, and we started looking at what did we feel were some of the reasons why there was an increase in anxiety levels. We did feel that social media and phone usage, etc., was definitely having an impact on the children here, because across the 8 schools, we could see that phones were starting to creep in with 9, 10-year-olds. Again, they were never allowed to have them in school, but they would have had them outside of school. We didn't want to come across to parents that we were telling them how to parent their children. We just simply wanted to ask parents to wait until secondary school, so to wait until the children were 12 or 13, until they got a smartphone for their child. That was a huge moment in our community. We sent out a letter to all of the 8 primary schools. And again, we had all 8 signatures of the principals on that. And I think that was a standout moment because the parents knew that we were already looking at children's well-being in the community. So this was a part of that. And I think that's why we got such good sign-up and parents on board.
0: And what was it like receiving that letter then? You have a 10 and 12-year-old now, so they would have been right smack bang in the middle of that age group that, that this letter was targeting.
2: Well, I thought it was super helpful. My eldest was kind of coming up and I kind of thought, oh, I'll deal with that when I need to deal with it. In previous years, it was always like when you come to the end of the 6th class, you nearly kind of have to hand over a phone to them so that going into secondary school. But then just having that backup and actually that there is a topic of conversation, that there's a potential that I don't have to do that straight away, that I can maybe hold off a little bit longer. And I'm not the only parent, that there is more of a group that are have the same thinking, that they're happy to hold off a little bit longer.
0: And what did your children think?
2: So obviously now my eldest is in 6th class, but we've been talking about it for quite some time and he's happy enough with waiting because we've had several discussions about the phones and online dangers and all that. So he's happy at the moment to hold off, and then we'll have the discussion later on when we're all ready for it. So it's kind of like a family thing that we're all ready for, the next chapter. And as long as he's prepared for it as well.
0: And so, Rachel, you saw this positivity and this kind of collective initiative then beginning to unfold. 3 years on now, we're talking. What impact has it had?
1: Well, that's had a huge positive impact in our community because I think there's a new norm now for children that they actually wait and they get a phone when they're in secondary school. That would be at the age of, say, 12, 13. I think prior to this initiative, it was a rite of passage to get a phone when you were, 10, 11, 12. So there was always all the children were talking about, oh, are you getting your phone? When are you getting your phone? So there was that pressure on children to get a phone, to try and fit in and to try and be in the cool gang. So that's been taken away for children. And also for parents, I think they feel supported now if they want to delay getting a phone for their child.
0: I think it would be fair to say that Greystones and this initiative would have been considered as an outlier 3 years ago. But now we see child online safety really rising up to the top of the political agenda. How do you feel as one of the first places to really have taken this decisive action?
1: Well, look, we feel incredibly proud of our time. Greystones, we have a great community here. But, I think it was a brave step that we took, over 3 years ago now, I suppose. When we look back, nobody was really talking about this much. So we felt that we broke those conversations down, those walls down. And I think it was just great getting the message out there. And I suppose what it really said to me was it doesn't, matter where parents are around the world, that they had huge concerns. And it somehow it united us all together. And it's great to see all the different branches now and all the different things happening in the different countries and continuing to happen, because my fear was that this was just going to be short term. So I think it's great that there's longevity and that we're still talking about this 3 years later, and there's been a lot of progress. So while we're asking parents to hold off and to wait until they're older, we felt as a school that we had a sense of duty to prepare the children for this online world and for getting their smartphones. So we have teamed up with our local secondary schools and their transition year pupils. So they'd be 16 years of age, have been coming down. They're heavily trained up by their teachers, and they have been delivering workshops with our 11 and 12 year olds. And it's been absolutely fantastic for both sides, for the 16-year-olds, but for the 11 and the 12-year-olds. So that's been a real success project, and I think that has kept the buy-in in our community here. And then year 3, we've continued this program, but we've also been training up our 11 and 12-year-olds to become ambassadors for online safety within the primary school, and they're now delivering little workshops with the 5 and 6-year-olds. So it's all about training the trainer and empowering children and bringing them on the journey. And I suppose that's what's kept it alive here in our community.
0: That's Rachel Harper, the principal of St Patrick's National School in Greystones in Ireland. And she was joined by Alicia Giesler, mum of two young children, also in Greystones. This is Tech Life on the BBC World Service with me, Shona McCallum. What were your thoughts on my interviews about Greystones, the place in Ireland where under-13s don't have smartphones? I'd love to hear your experiences too. Have you delayed giving your child a smartphone? And if so, how's that worked out? And if you're an adult and think you're spending too much time doom-scrolling, then you're not the only one.
3: Hello, Tech Life. My name is Mikan Oshidari. I live in Tokyo, Japan. I was addicted to my smartphone and social media. I was looking at my smartphone all day long. I was just mindlessly scrolling endlessly. It was dopamine addiction. That craving never ended.
0: That was Mikan. Instead of cutting that, she cut it out, giving up her smartphone completely. She's now written a book about her move to an analogue life and what she learned along the way. Have you done a digital detox? Let me know. Our contact details are coming up, and I'll be bringing you more on this subject in next week's programme too. Meanwhile, we've received this nice WhatsApp message from our listener in the Caribbean. Hi Tech Life, I am from the island of Dominica and my name is Tyron. I always enjoy your show. Keep it up. Well, we'll do our best, Tyron. Thanks for the message. If you want to comment on this week's programme or have any suggestions for producer Tom and I, then please do email us. Our address is techlife@bbc.co.uk. You can always WhatsApp us, a text message or a voice note. The number is +44 330 1230 320. Please include your name and the country where you live. And still to come, is AI any good at running a cafe? Walking home alone at night is something many people think twice about. And for women in particular, it's often a question of safety. Well, it wasn't until my next guest had her own frightening personal experience of being attacked that she started thinking that tech could perhaps help. Ina Jovicic is the founder and CEO of Enough, a London-based startup that's developing an AI-powered safety wearable called the Eno Badge. I started off by asking her to take me back to that night.
4: So almost more than 4 years ago now, I was walking home from a dinner in central London, 10 p.m., very safe area, when all of a sudden I got surrounded and attacked by four men that were trying to take my possessions. Immediately in the moment, I didn't even click what was going on. But once it hit me, then the first thought that I had was like, well, hell no, you're not going to be taking anything from me. Let's fight. Four against one, not really a fair battle, but in the moment, your senses are not with you and adrenaline hits you. And I ended up getting dragged into the middle of the street, them taking all my possessions anyway. And then I just had scratch knees as souvenirs. And that's where I called the police.
5: And how did that make you feel in the days and weeks afterwards?
4: I think there was definitely a mix of feelings. There was one that was, for me, anger that I felt very powerless in that situation, that I just had no chances. And also realizing that it could have been way, way worse. And that's also what the police told me, that I was very, very lucky that I could have been stabbed or worse just by fighting back, which made me feel even extra powerless. Then fighting back is also not the best outcome. But at the same time, I have to say the feeling that I felt the most is sort of this fuel that got created from this anger, that I was like, what can I do to change this so this doesn't happen to anyone else, or that I don't have to be scared walking alone at night, that I don't have to think twice when I'm walking home from a dinner. So fuel would be the number one emotion.
5: And so tell me about your solution then, the badge that you are developing at the moment. What problem are you trying to solve here?
4: the lack of human response in that situation that I found is what I decided to explore more in depth. And that's where the intersection came with technology, of the problem of not feeling safe and not being to react in those moments of danger with the use of AI. Because AI, unlike humans, doesn't have those emotions that in the moment of danger or threat are going to freeze, not know what to do. And that's where I saw the beautiful intersection. So from there, we started exploring how we can bring that together. And we came to the Eno badge, which is, as we call it, the mini AI bodyguard.
5: So you started making this safety badge. Tell us about the product. What does it look like? What does it do?
4: So you should imagine it as a tiny badger pin, which is the size of your pinky finger usually. And you attach it to your chest. And that's where you can see that there's a tiny camera hidden in the middle, which is used for the recording. You attach it with a clip that could be used also like the same type of clip that women use for hair or through a magnet. Or there is also a magnetic necklace if that's your preferred option. And then that small little play pin or badge is then, with subtle red lights that are just a little bit visible, is essentially in action. So that mini AI bodyguard brain is watching for cues of danger. And if it sees any sort of, object recognition, knives or guns in the US case, but also any sort of aggressive arm movement, or if it hears any aggressive language, any volume that is out of the norm, if it says someone to you, "Give me your wallet," we immediately can recognize that as danger. And then that's the badge then vibrates to give you as a user signal that it's doing its job. And then it's already sending the live stream to Alarm Receiving Center.
5: And you mentioned the red light that subtly obviously signifying that you're perhaps recording. I mean, what were the challenges around privacy when designing this?
4: All the footage that the badge is recorded is absolutely inaccessible to everyone and is fully encrypted. The only time that footage suddenly opens like a window is when there is an offense or there's a crime happening and there is need for law enforcement, because then obviously the situation changes. So that way, that then window opens, and that's the window of evidence that we're sending to the Alarm Receiving Center for police to be able to act. The rest of the walks and everything that is recorded, the user will never get access to, nor do we.
5: And what if there's any false alarms?
4: If there's a false alarms, that's why we have the Alarm Receiving Center, the real humans that sit on top of the AI. So we think about it like artificial intelligence and human intelligence coming together and working hand in hand, because AI raises the alert first and then the humans confirm it. Even though our accuracy is very high, we still want to have that human touch on top of it to say yes, no, because we're talking about safety and there is no space for error.
5: And if this works exactly as you hope, what would it mean for you, the company, but also for women and safety and women walking home at night?
4: I think this would absolutely redefine the space of personal safety. I think it would give a lot of freedom to women, that even though we do feel free, there's sort of small elements that sometimes come into our daily lives when, let's say, you're focused on your career, but you have that late networking event that you should go to because it's good for your career, but you're thinking, how am I going to return with the last train, last bus? These are the things that we want to free the women from, so they don't have to think about the little constraints in their daily life. So our goal is essentially to redefine the how we think about personal safety, so we don't have to be always texting, saying, "Text me when you get home safe."
5: My thanks to Ina Jovicic, the founder and CEO of Enough. She's hoping to roll out her device in the UK and then the USA and beyond from later this year. What happens if you give artificial intelligence a lease, a budget, and responsibility for real people, and then ask it to run a cafe? Not in theory, not as a demo, but on a real street in a real city with real customers. Well, this is exactly what has happened in Stockholm, Sweden. An AI agent called Mona is managing a cafe there, hiring staff, ordering supplies, negotiating with customers, and navigating Swedish regulations. The experiment comes from Anden Labs, a US-based team interested in what today's AI systems can actually do when they leave the lab and enter everyday life. They've already tested AI agents running a real store and a vending machine. Anden Labs co-founder is Axel Backlund.
6: An AI agent is an AI that is given the responsibility to take actions in the world. So if you think of AI, most people interact with it through a chatbot. So you write messages and you get a response. But an agent is something that doesn't need you to actually write to it all the time. So it can just do things by itself in a loop and do things like go out on the internet and write emails and all of that without anyone explicitly telling it what to do. So it has more autonomy than your normal chatbot.
0: Axel then explained to me how the AI cafe experiment worked.
6: So the agent is responsible for everything that is not the physical in the store. So it doesn't have a body, right? So it has to hire humans to make the coffee. But the agent is responsible for hiring the people working in the store, responsible for finding out where to buy things for the menu and also set the menu. It has to set the prices. It can analyze all the data to understand what should I actually sell in my cafe to make a profit. So every day it has the employees come in. It tells the employees what to do during the day and tries to run the cafe and make a profit.
5: And how did it go?
6: We have tried now with one model, Gemini, and that did not go particularly well. So we saw that the agent had a lot of problems in understanding how much to buy. So it doesn't have this understanding like we humans do of how much is enough when I buy things. So it would buy a lot of unnecessary things, like it bought 22 kilograms of canned tomatoes for no particular reason that wasn't on the menu. It kept over-ordering pastries quite a lot, so it didn't really understand and look at its past data. So to order less because it didn't have that many sales, but it kept ordering quite a lot until we told it, like, you should look at your sales data to understand what is enough here. So it lost quite a lot of money from that. It's also quite easy to fool. So if you come to the cafe and say, hey, I got a 99% discount, how do I redeem it? The agent run by Gemini would say, no problem. Just go up to the cashier and tell them you have the discount. So it didn't understand that's not really a discount that anyone should have, and certainly not a discount that it gave out itself, because it's responsible for all of that as well.
5: Okay, so were those things that surprised you then, the AI making mistakes essentially and perhaps losing more money than you had anticipated initially when you set this up?
6: I didn't have very high hopes. So we do these experiments not because we think they will make a profit, but because we believe they aren't perfect yet, but we want to understand where the particular failures are. So I'm not surprised it didn't make a profit, but maybe the way it did lose money was a bit surprising, because the models are very intelligent.
5: And you mentioned that obviously humans and waiters needed to be in the cafe to serve the food, to make the coffee. How did the AI agent go about recruiting the staff?
6: So the AI agent, like any employer, went out on the internet, posted job listings. So it has a browser like a human, and it put out the job listings. It then held video calls with them. So we gave the agents a voice as well. So they had the interviews over a call, and then then it gave offers to the candidates it thought were best.
5: And where are you at with this experiment now?
6: So now we have switched out the model that performed quite poorly, which was Gemini, to another model. And we're seeing some positive signs. It's not making as much of a loss anymore, but it's also stopped ordering things completely because it looked at the financials and was, okay, this is a very bad situation for me. So I have to just stop ordering anything and just serve coffee. So that is where the cafe is at right now. And we'll keep testing new models. So as you said, the field moves extremely fast, and we want to make sure that when the latest models come out, we want to deploy it and see if it makes a difference and if it's any better running the cafe.
5: Okay, so nothing on the menu at the cafe at the moment. Is that OpenAI that you're now using at the cafe?
6: Yes, exactly. So now we're using OpenAI's model.
5: Okay, so OpenAI a bit more frugal and Gemini a bit more generous. Would that be fair?
6: That is fair, yes.
0: That was Axel Backlund, the co-founder of Andon Labs in the United States. Well, it doesn't take an AI agent to tell me that we've reached the end of another edition of Tech Life. If you'd like to contact us about anything that you've heard this week or any tech that's on your mind, you can email us. Our address is techlife@bbc.co.uk. You can WhatsApp us on +44 330 1230 320. You can also send us a voice message, and please include your name and where you live. Today's Tech Life was produced by Tom Quinn and presented by me, Shona McCallum.
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0: ABC News, I'm Clive Hunter. Telstra says it's working to resolve a secondary issue stemming from its national outage. Here's Patricia Tiano.
1: The company says some customers are receiving an error message upon attempting to call 000 before their phone starts to try and connect them to an alternative mobile network. Anyone experiencing this is being urged by the telco to connect to an alternative network if one is available or use a different phone to make the call. Telstra insists it's restored the issue that caused the initial outage, which wreaked havoc across train networks, payment systems and phone and internet services, and that it's now working urgently to resolve this latest issue. It also says it will complete a welfare check where it detects a failed 000 call.
0: President Trump says the U.S. will license Ukraine to manufacture Patriot air defense systems to help counter Russian missile attacks. With more, here's the BBC's Sarah Rainsford in Kyiv.
2: In terms of the real concrete results already, even before they've sat down for their formal talks, is the announcement by Donald Trump that he will allow Ukraine to produce Patriot missiles here. That means interceptor missiles for the Patriot anti-ballistic missile system. So to allow Ukraine to be able eventually to produce the missiles it needs to shoot Russia's ballistic missiles out of the skies. But he said Ukraine will be able to produce its own quickly. We're going to give them the license. He said, I haven't told the company yet, but that's going to happen. So I think, you know, that's not going to happen immediately. It's not going to solve the immediate problem.
0: Meanwhile, President Trump says he does not believe the war against Iran will resume. And that's despite earlier saying the ceasefire agreement was over. Follows comments he made at the NATO summit in Ankara, in which he said another big attack could happen in the coming hours. A day earlier, the U.S. military launched fresh strikes against Iranian ships in the Persian Gulf. That was in response to attacks on tankers in the Strait of Hormuz. Mr. Trump repeated his insults against senior figures in the Iranian regime, calling them crazy.
3: They're scum. That's the way they act. And that's the way they've done it for 47 years. But I'm doing what's right for the country. I'm doing really what's right for the world. They have to be stopped. And they've killed thousands, hundreds of thousands of people.
0: Back home, property website Domain says rents are at record highs in all capital cities. Price hikes have been driven by demand for houses, which rose 7.7% in the past year. At $850 a week, Sydney is the most expensive city to live in after recording the largest

0: Just a quarterly jump for houses in 4 years of an extra $50 a week. Darwin has overtaken Perth to become the second least affordable city. BHP says it's eager to keep operations running safely after three unions provided notice of strike action at its Port Hedland bulk export facilities next week. Samantha Gerling reports.
1: The combined port unions plan to stop work for 8 hours next Thursday, claiming they're frustrated with a lack of progress on enterprise agreement negotiations with BHP. The company has pointed to a deal reached last week with workers at another operation without the need for industrial action. But the Australian Manufacturers Workers Union, WA's Steve McCartney, says they're willing to go further if needed.
2: And 8 hours is a minimal thing. This is just to show them we can do it. Right, we're not interested in trying to ruin economies. We're not trying to wreck the place. We're actually trying to work out a way to work with them.
1: The planned action has drawn criticism from WA's Chamber of Minerals and Energy, saying it will cost the state in royalties.
0: In rugby league, New South Wales has stunned Queensland to claim the State of Origin series. Andrew Moore was watching.
3: The sellout crowd of 52,452 at Lang Park. Well, by and large, they left disappointed as New South Wales won its third game in a row at the Cauldron. They've won 30 points to 12, having raced to an 18-0 lead in the first half. Nathan Cleary, the player of the match and player of the series, scored the first two tries. Cam Murray added one before half-time. And while Queensland hit back with tries to Hamiso Tabuai-Fadou, Selwyn Cobbo and Jojo Fifita, they had a chance late to get to within 6 points, but Rob Toyer was rightfully denied a try in the 69th minute due to Max Plath being offside from a kick, and the Blues then finished it off with an 80th minute try to Hudson Young. Andrew Moore, ABC Sport, Brisbane.
0: And the Kremlin has welcomed the lifting of an International Olympic Committee ban on Russia. The lifting clears the way for its teams to return to the Olympic fold before the Los Angeles Games in 2028. Russia was banned in 2016 due to state-sponsored doping offences. ABC News. Thursday's weather in the capital cities, Brisbane 13 degrees to kick off with, a shower or two and a top of 22. In Sydney it's 11 right now, 18 the top for Thursday, showers easing. In Canberra, minus one as I speak, 13 by the end of Thursday and some fog before the end of the morning. In Melbourne, 5 degrees at the moment, a top of 14, morning fog as well and partly cloudy. In Hobart, 3 degrees at the moment, 13 the top for Thursday and partly cloudy. In Adelaide, it's 11 right now, 17 later on and mostly sunny. In Perth, 8 degrees through the early hours, 21 is the top with a late shower or two. And Darwin expecting a mostly sunny 32.
4: You're listening to The Newsroom from the BBC World Service with me, Jeanette Jalil. President Trump has raised the prospect of a return to all-out war with Iran, saying that the US had hit targets in the country on Tuesday night and would do so again in the coming hours.
5: So we hit them very hard last night, probably hit them hard again tonight. I'll give them a little warning, we're going to hit them hard tonight. But we'll see how it all works out.
4: President Trump, who's currently attending a NATO summit in Turkey, said he thought the Iran-US ceasefire was over after the latest flare-up in tensions, which began with attacks on ships in the Strait of Hormuz that the Trump administration has blamed on the Iranians.
5: They're scum. They're sick people. They're led by sick people. And they're vicious, violent people. And if they had a nuclear weapon, they'd use it.
4: Despite these comments, Mr. Trump said negotiators on both sides could continue to talk, but that he thought that they were wasting their time. The US says it hit more than 80 Iranian targets on Tuesday. In response, Iran has fired on US military sites in Bahrain and Kuwait. At one stage, the Iranian Navy repeatedly instructed the captain of a ship, the Al Maria tanker, which was transiting through the Strait of Hormuz through Omani waters, to alter course and told him that its route was not safe. The BBC obtained a recording of the marine radio transmission.
6: Anna Elizabeth, Iranian Stefan Navy, be with me, over.
7: Iranian Navy, Anna Elizabeth.
6: Captain, this way is not safe.
4: Well, we're joined from Washington by Kasia Jonaidi from BBC Persian. And Kasia,

0: What's your assessment of why this fighting has broken out again between the US and Iran?
1: Well, at the moment, Iran wants to impose its will over all shipping companies that they should use the route that goes close to the Iranian islands in order to go through the Strait of Hormuz. The reason is that Iran wants full control over international maritime traffic through the Strait of Hormuz in and out of the Persian Gulf, because by that, then it could negotiate.

0: negotiate with the Americans from a higher position. On the other side, the ships, the three tankers that it hit yesterday, which resulted in the U.S. reaction, they were taking the other route, which goes through close to the Omani coast. And Iran wants to inform all these shipping lanes, that shipping companies, that if they take that route, they're going to be in danger. And when we're talking dangers, the danger is going to be billions of dollars worth of the ships and their cargo. And usually insurance companies won't let these ships pass through this dangerous route. So Iran is trying to put pressure on these companies and the nations around that area. So the Iranian route will be taken, and then by that, Iran will have the upper hand. Now, the Iranian foreign ministry spokesperson, Mr. Baghaei, issued a statement today in which he accused the Americans of violating the MOU, saying that the MOU emphasizes that Iran is responsible for determining the arrangements for the safe passage of ships through the Strait of Hormuz. And now that these ships, like the one that you just heard the recording, take their Omani route, this upsets the Iranians. Iranians want to stop that. And that's the reason the fighting started or restarted.
1: But the U.S. and other countries would find this unacceptable, that Iran would control the Strait of Hormuz, which before the war was free.
0: Well, Iran is saying that, from what I said from the statement of Mr. Baghaei, it was agreed between Iran and the U.S. He refers to the MOU, that Iran will be the party responsible for the safe passage of ships through the Strait of Hormuz. The Strait of Hormuz is considered as an international waterway, but at the same time, because it's very narrow, that navigable part of it is very narrow, it falls within the territorial waters of Iran and Oman at the same time.
1: Right.
0: Iran was very interested to negotiate a settlement with Oman, so Iran and Oman will be the ones responsible for making arrangements for the traffic.
1: Right.
0: Oman was not open to Iran's suggestions for getting fees, transport, right, transit fees from these ships. So that didn't work. And now Iran is trying to find a way to impose on its will unilaterally. The Americans are not going to accept this. Both sides are accusing each other at the same time of violating the MOU.
1: And briefly, President Trump says the ceasefire is over, but neither side wants a return to all that war.
0: It seems that these are like political gesturing at the moment. Both sides don't want to end the ceasefire, but they are trying to impose their will on each other, upping up the ante against each other.
1: Right.
0: The Iranian side, Abbas Araghchi, today issued a statement on Twitter. He said that Iranians are known for their civility and culture, and we will not answer vulgarity with vulgarity, referring to what we heard from President Trump.
1: Right.
0: And he said, but Iran will respond with action, fearlessly, and with great valor.
1: Kasia, thank you very much. That was Kasia Junaidi. Meanwhile, at the NATO summit in Ankara, Donald Trump has been talking positively about Ukraine in a dramatic shift of tone from that fiery White House meeting last year in which he berated President Zelensky for being ungrateful. But now, during their latest meeting, Mr. Trump says the US is granting Ukraine the ability to co-produce key air defense weapons, the prized American Patriot system, which could be critical in helping Ukraine to defend itself from Russian ballistic missile attacks. Our Eastern Europe correspondent, Sarah Rainsford, is in Kyiv. I asked her about this dramatic shift in tone from the US president.
2: Yeah, a lot warmer. And I think what was really notable for me was that traditionally Donald Trump has liked to repeat lines that Vladimir Putin says about this war. But this time, what we saw quite a lot was Donald Trump talking a little bit like Vladimir Zelensky. So he talked warmly and with praise and with admiration and respect about the Ukrainian military. And he really highlighted one thing, which is the long-range drone attacks that Ukraine has been carrying out recently against oil refineries in Russia and putting real pressure on the Russian economy. And by extension on Vladimir Putin. And he said that that was an escalation, but he didn't criticize it. He actually said it was one that could help to speed the end of this war. He was also complimentary about Ukrainian troops. And generally speaking, it was a very different dynamic between the two men. Although I would say Vladimir Zelensky didn't say too much. He was very deferential. He sat on the edge of his chair. He said thank you quite a lot. And he was very complimentary about the US air defense systems that he desperately wants for Ukraine.
1: Yes, because Donald

0: Trump is saying that Ukraine will get the license to produce these Patriot missiles, something that Ukraine says it desperately needs to stop those Russian ballistic missile attacks. But what exactly does that mean? Because they take years to produce, don't they?
1: Yeah, exactly. I mean, he got a big statement of support on the face of it, but what that actually boils down to in reality, I think, is a big question. So, yeah, you've got Donald Trump saying, it's fine, we're going to give you the license, you can produce the weapons yourself. You're really good at producing things, you make a load of drones, you know, you'll be fine at this. It's a bit complicated, but don't worry, you know, you'll sort it out. But I think I've spoken to one expert who's just told me that, you know, he doesn't even think that there's any chance that those missile components are coming anywhere near Ukraine, because this is a country which is under drone and missile attack, and it would be a prime target, of course, for Russia. So it seems more like a political statement, maybe an ambition for the long term. In the short term, it doesn't solve the problem, which is that Ukraine's skies are under attack daily now from missiles and drones from Russia. We are seeing civilians killed at a very high rate here, particularly in Kyiv, almost 60 in the last week, 60 people killed in their homes.
0: So what do you think President Putin will make of it all?
1: Yeah, interesting. Donald Trump kept saying that President Putin wants peace. He kept saying that he could do a deal, he can do a deal, he's the great deal maker. I don't see any sign that Vladimir Putin genuinely wants peace. All I see is him launching missiles and drones at Ukraine and sticking very, very firmly to his demands, you know, his demand to take the whole of the eastern Donbass and his claims that Russian troops are doing great on the battlefield. Perhaps he's under pressure, but at the moment he's not showing it.
0: Sarah Rainsford. A palliative care doctor in Germany has been found guilty of killing 15 of his patients and sentenced to life in prison. A court in Berlin convicted the 41-year-old, named only as Johannes M., of killing 12 women and three men. But prosecutors say he may have killed dozens more. Our correspondent Bethany Bell told me more about the victims.
2: These people were critically ill, but the court heard that they weren't imminently in danger of dying. But this doctor killed them using a lethal mix of various different medicines without their consent. And he did this when he was visiting them at their homes. And on several occasions, the court heard how he'd set fires to cover his tracks. And then he was arrested in July 2024. And just before his arrest, prosecutors say he killed two patients in a single day. One of them was a 75-year-old man in Berlin, and then just a few hours later, a 76-year-old woman who lived nearby.
0: And the victims, their ages ranged from 25 to 94. As you say, there was no prospect of imminent death for them. So what was his motive, do we know?
2: Well, it was interesting. Within this trial, which has gone on for about a year or so, he said very little. But then just last month, at the end of June, he confessed to having killed 12 of these people, these severely ill patients. And he told the court that he had convinced himself he was doing the right thing, that he was sparing them, in his words, suffering and infirmity. He said he thought it was the best thing for everyone. And the court also heard from some of the relatives of those who died. And the mother of the youngest victim, the 25-year-old woman, was in tears. And she told the court that her daughter had never said she didn't want to live anymore.
0: And there are, what, more than 70 cases that are being investigated, possible murders that prosecutors think may have happened.
2: Yes, prosecutors are investigating these 76 other cases. This has involved autopsies, digging up bodies. And the German media is saying that if those further cases are proven, and if he is found guilty of those, it would be one of the largest cases of serial murder in Germany's history. So the cases today could just be the tip of the iceberg.
0: And what's the public reaction been in Germany? Because there have been similar cases in recent years.
2: There was a case with a nurse who was found to have killed a lot of his patients. There have been calls by various medical organisations for more safety mechanisms to be put in place, particularly when it comes to home care and to palliative care. But this is something that has really, really shocked people.
0: Bethany Bell. Scientists in Sweden say they found a link between mild COVID-19 and long-lasting eye problems. The research was carried out by Linköping University in Sweden, and it was led by Professor Neil Lagali. He spoke to Rebecca Kesby.
3: So it's a range of eye symptoms, and these include an extreme light sensitivity, pain in and around and behind the eyes, blurred vision, and eye fatigue.
2: Right. I mean, they sound quite serious.
3: Yes, this affected their daily lives and drastically reduced the quality of life.
2: And how did you manage to link it to COVID being the cause?
3: So we had a criteria that these people did not have any eye problems prior to contracting COVID. So these problems only arose after they had been diagnosed with COVID and recovered from COVID. And the initial infection was not severe. They were not hospitalized. And then a couple of weeks to a couple of months after they recovered, these eye problems started to emerge.
2: And do you know why these eye problems happened as a result of COVID?
3: Yes, so there seems to be a very long-term inflammation that's persistent after COVID that has led to an effect on the nerves, which control the eye function.
2: Right, so is it the case that these were sort of mystery eye problems that people couldn't work out why they were happening, and now you've got to the bottom of it? But what are the implications of this research then? What does it tell us about the treatment?
3: We believe there's a large number of cases where people are suffering from this problem. And so now, with our knowledge, we can use tests. We hope that this can lead to new treatments. For example, we know now that the pupil is not functioning properly. It's letting in too much light into the eye. We also know that there's a nerve degeneration in the eye. So knowing this information will help us to develop more targeted treatments.
2: Is it possible for these patients to make a full recovery, or is their eyesight forever changed by this?
3: There was some report of it getting a little bit better over time, but very slowly. But we're not sure if they ever fully go away. We know now there are many people suffering, at least in Sweden, from this problem, and we believe that that's the case globally as well. And unfortunately, they haven't been able to get a proper diagnosis or care they need from the healthcare system. So we hope that this information will allow that to happen.
0: Professor Neil Lagali. With the UK now in the grip of its third heatwave so far this year, the Met Weather Office has warned that some of the waters around England and Wales are much hotter than usual. Sea surface temperatures are forecast to be as much as 5 degrees Celsius higher than average. And forecasters say these unusually warm marine conditions are likely to persist for a while. Our climate editor, Justin Rowlatt, has been looking at the impact of this marine heatwave.
4: Brixham is England's biggest fishing port, and sales of one normally very rare species are booming, Mediterranean octopus. Every few decades, there are reports of octopus blooms in UK waters, but this time is different. There are so many octopus, buyers are flying in from Europe.
5: Here the prices are low, so there is an opportunity here right now.
4: Ruben Dominguez and his colleague David Bertrand are fish merchants from Spain.
6: We are planning big volumes, so
7: five containers. One Spanish customer asked for five containers.
4: Five whole shipping containers?
7: Yes. Yeah.
4: Brixham Market sold 103 tons of octopus in a single day a few weeks back. Tommy Stewart is in charge of the Rockfish fishmonger business, buyer of Brixham Fish.
8: You know, they're releasing up to 500,000 eggs at any given time, and so they're really incredibly intelligent.
4: Like lots of people in the fishing industry here, he says since the octopus bloom began, catches of lobster and scallops have crashed. So why are there so many here? On a boat way out, scientists are lowering high-tech sensing equipment into the water. The sea here has been monitored for more than a century. Professor Matt Frost is from the marine lab.
9: We've had octopus blooms before, but what we're having now is, because of these marine heat waves being more frequent and lasting longer, the sheer abundance of octopus is enormous. We've seen a gradual change going, and it's getting warmer.
4: It certainly is. For the past 18 months, the Met Office says there has always been a marine heat wave somewhere in UK waters. Ségolène Berthou studies interactions between the air and the sea at the Met Office.
10: We're expecting these anomalies to become stronger this week and potentially reach 4 to 5 degree anomalies, which means extreme conditions.
4: She says that is very rare and could have impact on us all, keeping nighttime temperatures higher and helping prolong the hot weather. Back on the research ship, Professor Frost has a warning.
9: It can be exciting with these changing conditions to see new species arrive. The problem is we don't get to choose what comes in on the back of those heat waves.
4: The changes we are seeing are evidence of an ecosystem being reshuffled by heat, and warns we don't yet know how profound the long-term consequences could be.
0: Justin Rowlatt. The tech giant Meta is facing a backlash over a new AI tool which can generate pictures using other people's profiles without telling them. Our technology reporter Laura Kress told us more about why this tool is so controversial.
11: So, yes, this new tool, Muse Image, it's its latest AI image generator, and it's built by these brand new Meta Superintelligence Labs. And, yes, it can create images from what we call text prompts, and you can also edit existing photos. But it's basically all around the idea of creating images from prompts. What Meta is trying to do is it's integrating it within all its various systems, Instagram, WhatsApp. It also says, quite interestingly, it's going to eventually try and use it to power creative tools for advertisers as well. We have seen a bit of backlash against some advertisers using AI, so it'll be interesting to see where that goes as well.
0: And there's been quite a backlash to this tool, hasn't there, because of the fact that it can generate pictures using other people's profiles without actually informing them.
11: Exactly. And that really is the biggest criticism. It's focused mainly on this idea of privacy. And as you say, the feature here that you can use public Instagram photos as references, and it is the profile picture of the Instagram account, it is a public Instagram account. So, for example, I did this myself. I tagged myself and said driving a car, and up came a photo of myself driving a car, which I had just taken from my profile picture. And as you said, there are issues around consent there. Now, Meta has said that even if you have your account and it's public, you can go into the settings of your Instagram profile and you can keep your profile public, but you can turn off the setting that means that people can use your image. Also, more complex instructions it can do. But I think it's still brought about this kind of debate around controls over public content and, you know, how that tool is designed.
0: There are quite a lot of concerns, aren't there, about Meta. This isn't the only controversy involving it.
11: It really has faced quite a lot of criticism over the few years around its AI efforts. There's also been some concerns over copyright, creator consent, and as well just scrutiny from regulators over privacy and data use as well, especially, for example, its smart glasses and, you know, who is recording and how other people know if they're being recorded. Now, the company itself, it's argued it complies with all applicable laws and that it provides users with these privacy controls, as it said, for example, with this Muse Images. So it has said that, you know, it provides all these controls. People can choose whether or not these things are shared. But a lot of these things, for example, with this image generator, it's opt-out. It's not opt-in.
0: Laura Kress. Finally, there's a rising trend promoted by jewellers around the world of women marking a fresh chapter in their life with a new statement piece, the divorce ring. Although traditions that actually stem from diamond companies' advertisement drives suggest that engagement rings should be worth about a month's salary, resale values tend to be a third or less of the original price. So perhaps the smarter financial move is to turn it into something else to celebrate a fresh start. Recently, celebrities have been sharing their recrafted or repurposed jewellery. But how new is this phenomenon really? Nuala McGovern asked gemologist and jeweller Helen Dimock and author and jewellery historian Rachel Church, starting with Rachel first.
12: I think it's actually a really much older tradition than we think. There's lots of press now suggesting that it's this new sort of celebrity trend. But the earliest reference I've found is actually from 1877, where it's described as a disgrace of the New York courts. And then it sort of reappears about every 10 years. So in 1911, the Chicago divorcee, Mrs. Marina Park, claimed to have invented it and said that she'd resized her wedding ring to wear on her little finger.
13: On her little finger, because some people are putting it on the middle finger, Helen, is what I've read.
14: The wedding ring and the engagement ring is classically worn on the fourth finger on the left-hand side. And this dates actually to a tradition in ancient Egypt, whereby it was thought that there was a vein that ran from here to the heart called the vena amoris. Sadly, that's not true, but it means that that's a very romantic finger to wear the ring on. If you repurpose a ring, you wear it on the middle finger, it takes on a more defiant message. Mm. So the symbolism changes considering where the diamond or the ring is worn. But yes, at the point of divorce, the reality of women coming to me, they had a difficult time. There's grief, anger, loss, feeling of self-doubt. But what I try to do is to talk to clients and remember the intentions when that ring was purchased and given was love, and it was in hope, and it was in optimism. So maybe don't throw away, try to take a period of time to reflect and make an informed and value decision as to what to do with this piece of jewellery.
0: Helen Dimmock and Rachel Church speaking to Nuala McGovern, and that brings us to the end of this edition of The Newsroom.
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19: Hello, I'm Adi Adedoyin and this is Sport Today on the BBC World Service. Arthur Ferry has become the first British wildcard to reach the semi-finals at a Grand Slam in the Open era. We round up the day's action at the Wimbledon Tennis Championships. And the Egyptian Football Association has called for the officials that took charge of their match against Argentina on Tuesday to be sent home. They say their 3-2 defeat in the last 16 at the World Cup was down to double standards in officiating. All on Sport Today. 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
20: BBC News with Ron Brown. President Trump says the US will probably hit Iran very hard again tonight after hostilities resumed in the Gulf. He described Iranian leaders as cuckoo, but said talks aimed at ensuring they never obtain a nuclear weapon would continue. Iran says it will respond twice over to any attacks. Mr. Trump was speaking at the NATO summit alongside Volodymyr Zelensky. He said he would license Ukraine to produce American Patriot interceptors, a vital defence against Russian ballistic missiles. Moscow has banned diesel exports as public anger spreads over nationwide fuel shortages as Ukraine repeatedly bombs Russian oil refineries. It's to start importing diesel this month. NATO Secretary General Mark Rutte has concluded the summit by declaring that the alliance is stronger than ever. He told the BBC that Europe was ready to meet the threat from Russia because it was rapidly increasing its defence spending. Mr. Trump was also upbeat despite earlier castigating fellow leaders. In other news, President Tinubu has ordered a probe into allegations that a fictitious Nigerian government agency was set up inside his office and received $1 million in public funding. Officials say a letter creating the bogus presidential council was forged. Barcelona has hit 40.5 degrees Celsius, its highest temperature since records began, as Europe swelters in its third heat wave this year. The Spanish city is issuing monitoring bracelets to outdoor workers to alert the risk of overheating. A former submarine force commander in Argentina has been convicted of negligence, which led to the country's worst ever peacetime naval disaster. 44 sailors died when the San Juan submarine suffered a suspected fire and implosion in 2017. And the BBC has surpassed a weekly global audience of 500 million for the first time. The BBC World Service accounted for most of it. BBC News.
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19: Hello and welcome to today's programme with me, Adi Adedoyin. Coming up, the Egyptian FA has launched an appeal with football's world governing body FIFA and demanded an investigation into what they call the double standards of officiating in their defeat by Argentina at the World Cup. More on that to come, but we're starting at Wimbledon now, where we now know the lineup for the semi-finals in the men and women's singles. Della Floyd is watching for us on centre court. And Della, you watched a huge shock in the men's quarter-final.
26: Yes, hi there, Addy. Another hot and sweltering day here at the All England Club on day 10 of the championships. And we've had the biggest upset of the tournament so far.
27: Three match points for the wild card for a place in the Wimbledon semi-finals.
28: Yes.
27: He finishes it with an ace, drops his racket and falls almost in slow motion to the centre court grass. Arthur Ferry, 114 in the world, becomes only the second wild card to reach the Wimbledon men's singles semi-final in the open era.
26: Yes, unprecedented scenes on centre court just 2 hours ago as Briton Arthur Ferry made history. The 23-year-old from Wimbledon completely dominated his match against the ninth seed and French Open finalist Flavio Cabolli, winning in three sets, 6-4, 7-6, 6-love. It follows his fourth-round five-set thriller on centre against Grigor Dimitrov.
29: It gets better and better every match. And no, I just can't believe it. It's incredible, playing on centre court for the second time, second win. Yeah, just can't believe it.
30: It looks like your heart rate is actually lower than everybody in your box. Are you really that cool and in control, or are you a very good actor as well as a very good tennis player?
29: Definitely not on the inside. Yeah, it was that last game. I felt emotions that I hadn't experienced before in my life, and I think it's the same up there. But yeah, it's unbelievable to share it with those guys. It's a great bunch of guys and so happy.
30: Not every tennis player likes stats, but this is a good one. Only two wild cards have made it to the semi-finals of Wimbledon. You are one of them. The other... Do you know the other? The other is Goran Ivanisevic in 2001, and we know what happened to him. He went on to be champion. But how do you block out these types of questions, this type of noise, and just concentrate on the semi-final? What does the next couple of days look like for you?
29: Well, I don't know. I've never been in this position before, so I guess it's going to be the first time, and we'll figure out as we go. But no, I'm just going to keep going. I've been doing a great job for the past 10 days, and just going to do the same thing and see where that takes me.
26: Arthur Ferry taking it in his stride with Lee McKenzie there. Well, let's get reaction to this astonishing story by speaking to the BBC's tennis correspondent, Russell Fuller, who's with me here at Wimbledon. Russell, we heard your commentary there. I mean, have you ever witnessed or commentated on anything like that quarterfinal before?
31: Well, we do have a precedent in British tennis, Delith, quite recently when Emma Raducanu, who wasn't a wild card but was a qualifier, won the US Open title in 2021 without dropping a set. But in terms of wild cards at Wimbledon, as you say, the second wild card to reach the last four of the men's singles in the Open era, which dates back to 1968. Goran Ivanisevic, though, when he did it, and yes, he went on to win the title, had been in three previous finals. And if you look at the men who've managed to do that at other Grand Slams, there are only two others. Jimmy Connors did it in the 1991 US Open, right at the back end of his career. And Henri Leconte of France did it on home soil at the French Open of 1992. But then he'd been in the final a couple of years earlier. So this, for a player 114 in the world who'd only won two Grand Slam matches before this year's Wimbledon to go all the way to the semi-finals, is remarkable.
26: And perhaps the scary thing about it all, Russell, is the fact that he looks completely at home on the world's biggest stage.
31: Yes, and on the grass as well. I think there's two factors there. I have been blown over by how well he handled his centre court debut against Grigor Dimitrov in the last round and again today. And he said he felt nervous before the match, perhaps especially nervous, because he really thought that he had a chance of winning this. Flavio Caboli did not play well in this quarterfinal, but he is the world number 10. Ferry had beaten him in the first round of the Australian Open in January, but that almost had an asterisk by it because Caboli was really struggling with a stomach bug and it wasn't much fun for him being on court that day, but it gave Ferry confidence and he just played superbly well. He's not a tall man, he's 5'9" tall, but that serve is still very, very impressive. He's as aggressive as he can be from the baseline. He's a phenomenal mover and defensively as well. Quite incredible the number of balls he got back in play today.
2: Yes, and few outside of tennis will perhaps not have heard of Arthur Ferry, certainly before this week. What can you tell us about him in terms of his backstory?
31: It's an interesting backstory because he was born in Sèvres on the outskirts of Paris, not too far at all. In fact, a moderate run from Roland Garros, where the French Open is staged. But he moved to Wimbledon at the age of 6 months. His parents, very much French. He says that if you'd asked him 10 years ago, he may have felt more French than British, but now very much feels British because not only has he lived and grown up in the area, he's gone to school in Wimbledon, he's been part of the domestic tennis system that the LTA run, and so he very much speaks English as a first language, although also fluent French with his family. I don't know whether he dreams in French or English, but he does say he feels very, very happy and it's a very, very natural thing to play under the British flag.
2: And next up for Arthur Ferry is the second seed Alexander Zverev, who will also on Friday be contesting his first Wimbledon semi-final. But it's not beyond the realms, is it, Russell, that Ferry, playing in this form, can beat him. How do you rate his chances?
31: I would say his chances are low, but it's certainly not mission impossible for him. Zverev had never been in a Wimbledon quarterfinal before this fortnight. Now he's in the last four. He is playing with supreme confidence, though, having won that Grand Slam title, that elusive Grand Slam title in Paris a month ago at the age of 29. So he seems to be dealing with the grass a lot better, I think partly because of that wave of confidence. But he is playing superbly, and he's an extremely tall man with an outstanding serve. He's 6'5" tall, Zverev. In fact, I think I've robbed him of an inch. 6'6" tall, and even though Ferry has proven himself to be a fantastic returner, to get that serve back in play on a regular basis in your first ever Grand Slam semi-final when your opponent is so, so experienced, is going to be no small feat.
2: So Ferry undoubtedly will start as the underdog, but Russell, he will have a weapon. There'll be 15,000 partisan Brits cheering him on Friday. And it's a great scene when you see centre court at Wimbledon cheering on a Brit, isn't it?
31: It's a wonderful noise. Any Grand Slam, when a home player is thriving and working their way through the draw, is special. And when it comes as a complete surprise. The first week was a disaster for British tennis. No one else got through the second round of the singles apart from Arthur Ferry. It's just added to the story. And yes, that is something else for Zverev to deal with. He has all this experience of so many Grand Slam semi-finals before, but in a sense, everyone's expecting him to win. At least those who are neutral are expecting him to win, and that brings with it its own pressure.
2: Russell, great to chat to you as ever. Thank you, the BBC's tennis correspondent, Russell Fuller, joining us live from Wimbledon.
19: So, Delith, as Russell said there, Ferry will face Alexander Zverev in the semi-finals. Another big test for him.
2: Yes, I mean, as we've been talking about, Ferry then, another match on centre court against the number two seed and current French Open champion, we mustn't forget, as well, who just minutes after Ferry's win beat the American sixth seed Taylor Fritz in straight sets on court one. And Zverev, as you can imagine, was immediately told who he'll be facing.
3: It's okay. You guys can all be for Ferry. It's totally fine. I understand it. I don't have a problem with it. It's going to be an exciting day for both of us. First time semifinals for both of us at Wimbledon. For him, of course, it's a fairy tale story for Arthur Ferry. You see what I did there? Yeah, there you go. Very clever. I think I have to trust myself. I have to trust my tennis, and hopefully I can just show a good performance, and then we'll see what happens.
26: Alexander Zverev there trying to get the British crowd on his side. So Ferry Zverev will be second on centre court on Friday, with the defending champion Jannik Sinner facing the seven-time champion and evergreen Novak Djokovic in Friday's first semi-final. What a lineup, Addy, in store.
19: And the women's semi-finals is also complete.
26: That's right. Earlier on Wednesday, all four women are now in the semi-finals of Wimbledon for the first time.
4: It sits up for Palini to attack. She's on the defence now, is Kostya. She hits her back another line. Oh, what a way to finish it! Marta Kostyuk is on her knees on centre court after producing a virtuoso performance to knock out Jasmine Paolini and reach her first Wimbledon semi-final.
5: Could this be the biggest step of Linda Nordkova's career so far? She serves down the tee. The forehand flies wide from Martens. And it's a hand to the face of Linda Nordkova, the 21-year-old on her haunches, overcome by what she has just achieved on the number one court. She is a Wimbledon semi-finalist.

0: Yes, what an achievement. More on Noskova in a moment. First, though, Marta Kostyuk, the 12th seed here, knocked out the former finalist Jasmine Paolini in straight sets on centre. A very dominant performance, and it backs up her semi-final run at Roland Garros a month ago. Kostyuk also equals the best record by a Ukrainian at Wimbledon, matching Elena Svitolina's run to the last four in 2019 and 2023. It was her first time playing on centre court.
1: Thank God my coach made me walk here yesterday. I was flabbergasted by this entrance and everything inside. I was like, wow, I need one day to recover from what I saw. And I was on this court as a spectator once 9 years ago, watching Roger. And it was super special. And to be back here as a player, and I made like walk of honor on the center court, and I sat beside it and took a moment, soak it all in, and soaking in again now here after a win.
0: Yes, Marta Kostyuk there with Lee McKenzie. A quick turnaround for Kostyuk then. She'll play Noskova in the semi-finals on Thursday. The Czech beat Belgium's Elise Mertens on court one, and the number 9 seed now Addie's into her first Grand Slam semi-final. Plenty else going on here at the All England Club as well. We have the doubles, juniors and the wheelchair tennis events this week. And this year marks a special anniversary for wheelchair tennis as well, because it's 50 years since the sport was first invented. American Brad Parks founded the sport in California in 1976 after a skiing accident left him paralysed. Since then, the sport has grown enormously, with wheelchair tennis a regular part of all four Grand Slams and many other key tournaments. I've been speaking to Kane Berry, who's the director of wheelchair tennis for World Tennis, and started by asking him how the sport looks today.
2: In terms of the competition framework, we now have a premier tier, which is very much for the professional players and sort of trying to provide a profile and inspiration to more players to pick up a racket. Events like the Grand Slams, of course, have led the way, and they're the ones that obviously are showcasing the sport and bringing more attention to it. The integration with more ATP and WTA events that have happened over the last couple of years is, again, I suppose, further growth of that direction. And the more that we can do that, I think, the better for the players that experience it. They have a more professional environment to operate in. They can raise their standards. And hopefully the product then continues to grow in terms of the performances of those guys on those competition courts. And then, beneath that, we're looking to obviously enhance the standards outside of those events. You know, we have our standalone wheelchair tournaments, and those are critical blood flow of players and competition opportunities. And, we're looking to continue to enhance those.
0: And how does it look then long term? Because visibility is a huge factor in all of this, isn't it, Kane?
2: Absolutely. I think that's part of it, really. This isn't just about, again, the experience of the few players that get to experience these events. It's about, why do we do that? And I think a key part of that, as we said before, is about trying to inspire other kids and other families that wheelchair tennis is a sport of choice for them, and it can add a lot to their lives. And that's something that we think we need to give a bit more attention to, really, in terms of how we do that, how we take someone, whether overcoming an illness or an injury, how can we add quality to their life? And we think this sport can do that.
0: And I think it's fair to say there are probably three nations in which wheelchair tennis has utterly thrived: in Japan, in the Netherlands, and in Great Britain here. There are household names: Takita Oda, Didier de Groot, Alfie Hewitt, many, many more. But how important is it that to get the growth globally and in the countries that perhaps maybe there isn't much wheelchair tennis at the moment?
2: Yeah, I mean, it's a really good point. I mean, success leaves clues, right? And those nations have done a great job of it. They've all done it in different ways. They've all got their own ecosystems that are quite different. And I think the more we can understand that, the more we can play a role in terms of sharing best practice and bringing people together in terms of how other people can take those steps forward that those nations have done. And if we can do that, we'll have more engaged nations and supporting more players, and the sport will be in a really good place.
3: Kane Berry there, the director of wheelchair tennis at World Tennis, speaking to Delph Lloyd. Now, it may be a rest day at the Football World Cup, but the fallout from Egypt's 3-2 defeat to Argentina in Tuesday's last 16 match continues. The Egyptian FA has lodged a complaint with football's governing body, FIFA, calling for an investigation into what it describes as double standards in the officiating of the game, and for the officials involved to be kicked out of a tournament. Now, you remember that Mustafa Ziko's goal was ruled out when Egypt were leading 1-0 after VAR intervened. But VAR didn't intervene when Egypt felt that they should have been awarded a penalty in the build-up to Argentina's late winner. A short while ago, I was joined by the Egyptian football journalist Marwan Ahmed, and he outlined why the Egyptian FA believed the laws of the game weren't applied consistently in those two huge moments, starting with Egypt's disallowance.

0: Loud go.
1: Yes, I'm not saying there was a touch, but honestly, it's a contact sport. And if a player is running and he steps over the toenail of another player, we shouldn't claim that this is a foul. Maybe our players need to fall on the ground more and start acting if this was the case, so that we can get fouls as well. But honestly, there was a touch, but it was minimal. I won't say that it's not a foul because referees will give it. Some won't. But what I'm saying is that I am pretty sure that if it was Argentina, and this is my whole issue, if it was Argentina, it wouldn't have been counted as a foul. The thing is, there was a touch on Mohamed Salah inside the box, and people are not claiming that this one is a penalty. They're claiming that Hamdi Fathi's earlier incident by 2 seconds was the penalty. What I'm saying is that the referee, for me, he either blows his whistle for both incidents, Salah and Lisandro Martinez, or he doesn't blow his whistle for any of those. So it's just very difficult to accept that both incidents had a touch and it was a minimal touch, but one was given and one wasn't.
0: Okay, Marwan, these two incidents aside in Tuesday's match, Argentina did still find the spaces to score 3 goals against Egypt's defence.
1: I think these players, the Egyptian players, all our players, generally, they're not robots. Mentally, my opinion is that foul after foul and nothing was given to the Egyptian national team and you have a goal called off, these players were mentally gone when the first goal scored. We obviously knew that Argentina can score at any time. Our game plan was in three phases. We tried to score first, and we did. The second phase was we're going to defend, but try to hit on the counter. If we can score again, that's nice. If not, we're defending. And the third phase was, okay, we have our 2 goals. We're going to defend. We will not attack. This is clearly a system where you're playing, at the end of the day, the world champions. But we had this feeling, everyone had this feeling, that if Argentina score now, these players wouldn't handle the match and wouldn't finish the match with the win. Because if the fans were mentally suffering from such a game where we're seeing such calls given against us, every 50-50 call was against us, these things where we're watching the game and we're very anxious about them, it was very tense. Imagine playing on this pitch.
0: Okay, so what did the Federation hope to get out of this appeal? You know, Egypt are now out of the tournament regardless.
1: I'm not sure that there's something to gain out of the appeal rather than just try to apply pressure over Infantino. What I'm thinking is that if Federation start to pile the pressure, it's just to target him. And rightly so, in my opinion.
0: Egyptian football journalist Marwan Ahmed, the BBC, has contacted FIFA on this story. And remember, if you listen to the BBC World Service in Africa, you can hear live commentary of the first two quarterfinals, France against Morocco on Thursday and Spain against Belgium on Friday. Our coverage starts at 19:30 GMT on Thursday, 18:30 GMT on Friday. On the latest edition of our More Than the Score podcast, we're looking back at the legacy of this tournament in the United States. The USA's defeat to Belgium was the most watched English language soccer broadcast in US history, with a peak audience of 36.8 million. And CBS Sports' Lisa Carlin says the country is in a good shape to take advantage of interest in the sport reaching new heights.
2: Yeah, I really do. I think that the U.S. embraced this hosting of the World Cup, and we're not done yet, right? There are still plenty more games to go, plenty more games to attend, watch parties to watch, because the other nations are still here and they're fans, and they're still going to games and they're still watching. And I think that this has been a growth. And when you look back to 94 and hosting the World Cup here in the United States, the drastic boom that happened in soccer football here in America was massive. We created the MLS, the Major League Soccer League, our professional league, to the point where now there are 5 or 6 professional men's leagues, 2 Division I professional women's leagues. The growth of the sport is there, and it is very, very tangible to see. We have to continue that. I think the growth of academies has definitely increased what could become of our soccer programs here in the United States, because these MLS clubs now have academies. They're creating world-class players that are competing at the highest level, and that is going to continue to raise the level. And as we continue to raise the ceiling of American soccer, we also have to continue to raise the floor and make sure that the lower levels are also being brought up to the highest standards so that we can compete on the world stage and then do even one better in the next 4 years.
0: Elsewhere at the World Cup, it's been confirmed that the Croatia head coach, Zlatko Dalic, has stepped down after 9 years in charge. He led the side all the way to the final

0: in 2018 and to third place in 2022, but they exited this tournament at the round of 32 after defeat to Portugal. Meanwhile, one of the biggest players in the women's game has been speaking for the first time, as it's been confirmed where she'll be playing her club football next season. We're talking about the 2023 World Cup and multiple European Champions League winner, Alexia Putellas. Our football reporter, Maz Faruqi, is with me. Maz, today Putellas confirming she'll be playing for Women's Super League side London City Lionesses next season. I mean, what a signing this is for them.
1: Yeah, massive signing, Addy. To get it over the line, when you think of the demand for Putellas' signature elsewhere across the global game, it's remarkable, really. And a big part of the credit has to go to the Lionesses' owner, Michelle Kang, also the owner of OL Lyonnais, the team Putellas and Barcelona beat in May's European Champions League final. That was one of the Spanish internationals' last matches before she left her childhood club, where she enjoyed so much success and won so many trophies. But to move to a club in England that finished mid-table in their first season in the English top flight and didn't challenge for the title and won't be in Europe next season, it's certainly one that raises a few eyebrows. And that's a decision that Putellas has been explaining today.
2: Look, I need to challenge myself like every season. So after make the decision of leaving Barca, I talk with myself what I need after that. And I needed something completely different what I lived in Barcelona. So the first thing, it's an independent club. There's no men's team behind the women's team. So it's a woman, the owner of the club. It's a new league, the most competitive league. That means that this will push myself to my limits. So if I mix everything, then appears the decision I made.
3: And I mean, were your direct conversations with Michelle Kang, were those pretty influential to your decision? How much were you listening to what she was promising?
2: Yeah, after the moment I said I leave Barca, I met with my agent and he said, what you need, what you want, what I have to hear, what I have to don't hear. And is what I said, I want to be in the most competitive league. And then there's was more thing like, for me, it's a reason to be an independent club, in an independent club. So. Yeah. When I told him that, then appeared Michelle, and we had some conversation about the club, about the project, about London City, what she thinks I can do it for her and for the club and for the league, and yeah, I really appreciate that, because it's not easy that the owners of the club has some space and some time for talking with you and explain what is about the project is about.
3: Well, then can I just ask how many other clubs were vying for you, and did other owners, you know, give you that time and speak directly?
2: I cannot say that, but of course I'm very grateful, because others, teams and clubs had interest in me, but. Yes, I say this, for me, was the perfect option. And I know there's a lot of people saying it's about money. It is not, because if not, I wouldn't be here. So it's a lot of things behind, more than the money. Of course, money is important, but it's not the main thing, or not even for me. So there's more thing about that. But I cannot say which more clubs were interested.
3: Sure. For the fans, what would you tell them your goals are for this next upcoming season?
2: To give my best performance for them. It's been always the same during all my career, during all the season I've played. And what I promise them is I will give my best, and hopefully that means that they will have some joy in the stadium.
0: That's Alexia Putellas speaking to the BBC's Nada Taufik. Maz Faruqi is still with me, Maz. Some news also from England. The Premier League team Fulham have a new manager.
1: Yeah, in Alvaro Arbeloa, the former Real Madrid boss. He had a difficult 2026 in charge at the Bernabeu. After the departure of Xabi Alonso, Real were beaten domestically by Barcelona, finished the season without

0: out a trophy. He does have experience as a player in the Premier League when he played at Liverpool for two seasons. He says he's looking forward to embarking on this new stage in what will be his first managerial role outside of his home country of Spain. Just down the road, of course, as well, from Xabi Alonso, who will be taking over at Chelsea. So that's going to be a very nice subplot for the
1: Premier
0: League.
1: Yes, it is going to be very interesting for sure. My thanks there to Maz Faruqi. You can read more about that story on our website. Also, where you can read about the Egyptian FA, who have called for the officials who took charge of their match against Argentina to be sent home. That's what we've got time for. Join us at the same time tomorrow. That's Sport Today.
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0: ABC News, I'm Clive Hunton. The head of NATO says President Trump is committed to the alliance, despite fresh verbal attacks on European allies. At the Ankara summit, Mr. Trump repeated his claims on the Danish territory of Greenland and called for trade ties with Spain to be cut. He also renewed criticism of a lack of willingness from Europe to come to the aid of America in its war against Iran and unblocking the Strait of Hormuz. But Secretary General Mark Rutte says NATO is as strong as it's ever been.
1: I always know that President Trump and the US is completely committed to NATO. But is this big irritant, the irritant that the Europeans were not paying the same as the Americans were paying? And this is a frustration on the US part since Eisenhower. And this American president has been able to solve this.
0: Meanwhile, President Trump says the US will license Ukraine to manufacture Patriot air defense systems. Ukraine's been asking for more Patriot systems for years, considering them crucial to victory in its war with Russia. Appearing alongside Ukraine's president at the NATO summit, Mr. Trump says he believes Ukraine can produce them pretty quickly.
2: We're going to give a license to you to make Patriots. That's pretty cool, right? This way you can't complain that we're not giving them enough. It's a make them yourself. We haven't informed the company of that yet, but that'll work out all right. You know, I'm sure they'll be thrilled. But, you know, they'll be able to do it. You'll be able to figure that out. Most countries couldn't do that.
0: Staying overseas, the UK government says the last woman executed in Britain will receive a posthumous conditional pardon due to a profound injustice. Ruth Ellis was a 28-year-old nightclub hostess and was hanged in 1955 for shooting dead her racing driver lover, David Blakely, as he left a London pub. She was a mother of two children who were aged 3 and 10 at the time. Her execution helped swing public opinion against the death penalty. The ABC and SBS executives will appear before the Anti-Semitism Royal Commission in the coming hours after members of Australia's Jewish community claimed there'd been biased reporting. ABC editorial director Gavin Fang and Ombudsman Fiona Cameron will give evidence first. The ABC rejects claims that its journalism has contributed to social division. It says 51% of complaints accused its Israel-Gaza coverage of being broadly pro-Palestinian, while 47% accused it of being broadly pro-Israel. The special envoy to combat anti-Semitism, Gillian Siegel, will also appear at the hearing. Rental prices are soaring as vacancy rates for houses and apartments hover around record lows. Business correspondent David Taylor has the details.
3: Australian renters are facing record high rents across all capital cities. Data from property website Domain has revealed a renewed acceleration in rental growth across the capitals, led by Sydney with the strongest quarterly increase in 4 years. Combined capital city house rents increased by 20%.

0: $20 over the June quarter, taking annual growth to its strongest pace in almost 2 years. Unit rents rose by a more modest $5, highlighting a growing divergence between the two rental markets. Analysts expect tight rental market conditions to remain for months to come.
1: 24 hours after Telstra first identified a major network outage, some calls, including ones to 000, may still be having trouble. Telstra says it's fixed the issue that caused the original outage, but a secondary issue means, in some cases, callers may get an error message and your phone will try to connect to another network. Telstra says until it's resolved, it'll do a welfare check whenever it detects a failed 000 call. In rugby league, New South Wales has claimed just its fourth ever victory in a State of Origin decider at Lang Park, with the Blues triumphing 30 points to 12 to win the series. Nathan Cleary starred for New South Wales with two tries and a late penalty goal, as his side scored 5-3 in a dominant performance. Queensland forward Harry Grant says New South Wales were deserved winners.
2: You don't want to come out of this game on the losing side, but New South Wales played a really good game. You know, they were clinical throughout the 80 minutes. Come here with a lot of energy, and yeah, you've got to give them credit for the game they played.
1: The Pits and Hacks lead the way in this year's Emmy nominations, with the shows picking up 25 and 24 nominees respectively for TV's biggest awards night. HBO Max's The Pits is set in the emergency room of a Pittsburgh hospital and had big wins last year as well. And that's ABC News. Thursday's weather. Brisbane, 12 degrees to kick off with, a shower or two later and a top of 22. Sydney expecting some showers as well, a top of 18. Canberra, it's down to freezing and very foggy and frosty, a top of 13 eventually. In Melbourne, 5 degrees to start off with, morning fog and a partly cloudy day and a top of 14. Hobart, it's 3 degrees as I speak, 13 the top for Thursday and partly cloudy. Adelaide, a warmer 11 at the moment, 17 by the end of Thursday and mostly sunny. Expecting a late shower or two in Perth, 21 degrees eventually. At the moment, it's 7 degrees, and Darwin, a mostly sunny Thursday with a top of 32.

0: Hello and welcome to NewsHour from the BBC World Service, coming to you live from London. I'm James Kamarasamy. 3 weeks after they signed what was called a Memorandum of Understanding, the misunderstanding between the United States and Iran seems to be heading in a dangerous direction as a cycle of attacks and counterattacks around the Strait of Hormuz gathers pace. Speaking after meeting President Zelensky at the NATO summit in Ankara, Donald Trump had this to say about targets already struck and possible targets to come.
1: We knocked out 28 boats last night, little ones. That's all they have is little ones.
2: Are you going to try to take out more tonight?
1: Will we go tonight? You know, normally I wouldn't tell you, but you know what? There's not a thing they can do about it. So the answer is probably.
3: President Trump.
0: Earlier, an exasperated sounding US leader had offered this assessment of the current ceasefire.
1: To me, I think it's over. I don't want to deal with them anymore. They're scum. You know what scum is? They're scum. They're sick people. They're led by sick people. And they're vicious, violent people. And if they had a nuclear weapon, they'd use it. As far as I'm concerned, it's over. I'll speak to our negotiators. They want to negotiate. They're good people. Steve Witkoff, Jared Kushner. But they have to come back to me. As far as I'm concerned, it's just a waste of time dealing with them. They're liars. We make a deal. And they were, if I make a deal with him, we have a deal. And he goes out, he talks. We make a deal. Everyone's agreed. No nuclear weapon. We make a deal. They go outside, talk to the press. They say, we never even talked about it. There's something wrong with them. They're cuckoo.
0: He calls them cuckoo now, as well as the vicious, violent liars. But at the G7 summit in June, the US president spoke in rather more positive terms about the current Iranian leadership.
1: You talk about regime change. I never cared about regime change. It's never a part, but I guess you have regime change, because you know better than anybody, the first group of them, they're cuckoo.
0: He calls them cuckoo now, as well as the vicious, violent liars. But at the G7 summit in June, the US president spoke in rather more positive terms about

0: current Iranian leadership.
1: You talk about regime change. I never cared about regime change. It's never a part, but I guess you have regime change because you know better than anybody. The first group, they're all dead. The second group, they're dead. A part of the third group is gone. And we're dealing with people that I think are very rational people. I mean, they were nice to deal with. They were strong people, smart people. I think actually they're smarter than the first and second group. But they're not radicalized and they

0: that dominated things to a certain extent. What was your takeaway from the summit?
1: Well, I think that President Trump, as usual, sounds very tough and makes some very dramatic threats towards Iran. But he's also left himself some wiggle room because he said any military operations against Iran would end quickly. They would not lead to full-blown war. He also hinted, as we've heard him in that clip, saying that negotiations may continue. I'll let our negotiators keep talking if they want. But at the same time, he did make some very dramatic threats again, saying that there may even be further strikes tonight and that there could be a reinstatement of the U.S. naval blockade on Iranian ships or even attempts to take control of the of Hagh Island, which is the vital oil hub.
0: And of course, Iran is another issue that has driven a bit of a wedge between Mr. Trump and some of his European allies. He's once again been very open about the fact he doesn't believe that they backed America with enough vigor when the war began. What's your sense of those divisions and whether they have been overcome?
1: Well, they seem to be, at least they seem to have been papered over for now. And the final declaration of the NATO summit here in Ankara, which was agreed by all 32 leaders of the NATO alliance, reiterates that Iran must never have a nuclear weapon, and allies call on Iran to fully respect freedom of navigation in the Strait of Hormuz. But Mr. Trump, of course, repeated some of his a very strong and virulent criticism of leaders such as Pedro Sanchez of Spain, who has positioned himself as the strongest critic of the Iran war in Europe, while not making a clear ask of Europeans in terms of, for instance, the demining ships. Some of them have pre-positioned in the region, for instance, France, Germany, Belgium, and others.
0: Interesting to hear him when he was talking to President Zelensky of Ukraine in far more complimentary terms when he was talking about this decision to allow the Ukrainians to build Patriot missiles. He's saying that these are smart guys.
1: Yes, absolutely. And he called the defense minister as out of central casting.
0: No praise is higher, is it?
1: Exactly, which is something that President Trump reserves for, you know, his most favorite soldiers in particular. He said that Ukrainians are doing an amazing job. There's a lot of brave people. So the tone was markedly different from what we heard last year in the Oval Office in that infamous meeting with President Zelensky. Because, of course, President Trump likes winners. And President Zelensky has been reinforcing this narrative of Ukraine winning while Putin is losing through this long-range attacks on oil refineries within Russia, which are making a real difference. And so President Trump said, well, this is an escalation, but it's an escalation that could help end the war. If indeed the U.S. grants Ukraine a license to produce these Patriot interceptors, which President Zelensky did mention are the best in the world, that could be a real game changer. But the reality is that we don't know the time frame. On average, right now in the United States, it takes 2 years to make one such interceptor, and the U.S. only produces something like just over 600 1 year. So they're not that easy to produce, and it would take a long time. But I think the change of tone in itself could be significant.
0: Wana, thank you very much for that assessment. Wana Lungescu from the Royal United Services Institute, former NATO spokesperson. And a bit later on in the programme, we'll be hearing from the current NATO Secretary General. He's been speaking to our correspondent, Frank Gardner, at the NATO summit in Ankara. But let's turn the focus back to Iran now. We can speak to Siavush Aranjbad Daemi, a senior lecturer in modern Middle Eastern history at the University of St. Andrews. Siavush, welcome to the programme. Your assessment about the breakdown of this current ceasefire.

0: fire. Is it a surprise at all?
1: No, not really. I wouldn't call it a surprise because since the memorandum of understanding was signed, neither side really became close to the other. There wasn't a breakthrough in the deep acrimony between the sides. We saw stark anti-Americanism on display during this multi-day funeral for the former supreme leader in Iran and in Iraq today. And of course, we saw the very vitriolic statements by President Trump today. So the memorandum of understanding was really something that both sides, to some extent, grudgingly signed because of the work of the mediators, Pakistan, Qatar, and more. It wasn't something which was the product of a breakthrough in, of course, their conflict.
0: Can it be salvaged, do you think?
1: Well, as usual, I think the mechanism here is that the mediators will step in again, will perform an 11th hour operation to pull the sides back from the brink. But it is starting to become cyclical. Unless we have a political breakthrough, which has to occur through some form of a high-level, I think, political summit, we will go back to tensions being simmering down, but then rising up again, as we saw flaring up again, as we saw last night. So we have to wait and see on that front.
0: And when you say high-level political meeting, who are we talking about?
1: Well, a repeat of the summit we had in Islamabad or in Geneva. I think the two leading negotiators on the political side at the moment are Vice President J.D. Vance and the parliamentary speaker in Iran, Ghalibaf. But that trail has gone a bit cold if you think about what happened after the two sides met in Geneva, and it was a very cagey meeting. Even when they meet, they don't meet in front of cameras. There are very indirect accounts of whether they talk directly. This sort of frost has to, in some way, go away for the negotiations to become serious. I remember it was a 60-day period. I think we're approaching more or less the 20-day period with absolutely no form of breakthrough in terms of the substantial issues which are on the table, particularly the Strait of Hormuz.
0: And we heard the rhetoric from Donald Trump today. What kind of impact does the use of those kind of words like scum have on the Iranian leadership? Is it something that they just now expect, or does it have an impact?
1: Well, clearly, there's no love lost for Trump in Iran. We saw that in these various funeral procedures for Khamenei, where the whole idea of revenge and seeking blood retribution for Khamenei were on display, and that's what President Trump alluded to today as well in Ankara. So, any additional insult won't really change, I think, the perspective that is there within, I think, the entire gamut of the Islamic Republic's elite, both those who are still in favor of some form of negotiations and those who are adamantly opposed towards Trump.
0: Yes, I mean, the personal seems to be pretty important here, doesn't it? And Donald Trump clearly believes that the Iranians have tried to kill him, and he has certainly killed the previous leadership.
1: Yes, of course. I mean, this is a fundamental issue that hasn't really been solved, and it puts many other figures in very awkward positions. So, for example, the Iraqi prime minister showed up in Najaf yesterday when Khamenei's casket was brought there to be taken to the holiest shrines of Shia Islam. He walked alongside the Iranian president, but that's the same Iraqi prime minister that's going off to meet Trump at the White House. So it creates a very difficult balancing act for all these other regional actors who are trying to step in and prevent tensions from rising up again. However, again, this level of animosity is visceral to a great extent, and sort of trying to move beyond that to engage in a structured negotiation has been elusive so far.
0: And briefly then, what of the Iranians and their control of the Strait of Hormuz?
1: Well, they're still trying to cling on to the idea that they should really administer the Strait of Hormuz, or at least do it in tandem with Oman. Oman is against it. It is not really heeding to the Iranian approach so far, and this is part of the reason why we had these clashes last night. But the Iranians will insist on it because they think that it is now their main ace in the negotiations.

0: with the sort of nuclear issue not being prominent.
1: Sevosh Sharanjbad Daimi, thank you very much. And coming up later on in the programme, the manuscripts and archives of one of France's most famous writers, Albert Camus, have been bought by the National Library of France. We'll be hearing more about this later in the programme and what made him such a great writer.
2: His style is unmatched, I think, in the French literary tradition in the 20th century. It's crisp, it's direct, it can be ironic and lyrical, but also satirical. He was someone who looked at very serious questions of what makes men happy, about our mortality, and political questions, including questions having to do with political violence and what makes it legitimate or unacceptable.
1: Reminder of our main headlines. President Trump has threatened to hit Iran hard again in the coming hours after declaring the ceasefire over because of Iranian attacks in the Strait of Hormuz. You're listening to the BBC World Service, and this is NewsHour, coming to you live from London. Now, insomnia, a lack of sleep, it can be intensely irritating, but can also provide musical inspiration.

0: So when it's black, this insomniac, take an original tack. Keep the beast in my nature under ceaseless attack. I get no sleep.
1: Green Day, Courtney Barnett, no Faithless there at the songs that you heard. Well, it will come as news to precisely no one that getting 8 hours sleep a night is good for you. But what about the consequences of sleeping for less than the recommended amount of time? Well, a new study that's been published in the Annals of Internal Medicine found that shortened sleep times can lead to widening waistlines. We're going to hear more now from the lead author of the study, Faris Zurekat, Assistant Professor of Nutritional Medicine at Columbia University. Welcome to NewsHour.
2: All right, thanks so much for having me.
1: Well, can you set out what you did in this study and what you found?
2: Yeah, so this was a quite intensive series of studies where we actually recruited individuals with healthy habitual sleep duration of 7 to 9 hours per night. And we actually, in a randomized order in two phases, exposed them to 6 weeks of experimental curtailment of sleep, where we asked them to delay their bedtime by about an hour and a half per night, again, over 6 weeks continuously. And then in the other phase, after a brief break, we had them maintain their adequate habitual sleep duration, and we measured body weight and composition and a variety of other markers at the beginning and throughout each different study phase to compare how that mildly insufficient sleep sustained over 6 weeks would impact body weight, composition, and other cardiometabolic risk factors.
1: And you found what? In 6 weeks, there was a noticeable weight gain?
2: Yes. So what we found, and again, this is quite interesting because we're comparing the same people to themselves, right? So this is a within subject study design. And we see that individuals gain about a half a kilo of body weight over the course of 6 weeks of mild sleep curtailment relative to when they're maintaining their adequate habitual sleep duration. And that might not seem like a lot, you know, but when taken in context, we're talking about a relatively brief period here of 6 weeks. And if we sort of, you know, carried that out over the course of a full year, for instance, which, you know, we would expect to see with this sort of chronic, mildly insufficient sleep that's experienced at the population level, this could, you know, this could certainly sort of align with what we see in terms of population trends of weight gain over a year.
1: And is it because they are being deprived of something or some things while they are not sleeping or not getting enough sleep? Or is it because they are just so, you know, tired that they are exercising less the following day? What do you put it down to?
2: It's a little bit of both, I think. So we did measure physical activity and inactivity, and we see that they are indeed more inactive. So they're engaging in more sedentary behavior when they're sleep restricted. And this is even when we account for the fact that they're in bed for a shorter period of time. We don't see any changes in moderate to vigorous physical activity, which would point to largely the effects on body weight being driven by increasing food and energy intake. So they're consuming more calories.
1: Really fascinating stuff. Faris Zurekat, Assistant Professor of Nutritional Medicine at Columbia University. Thanks very much indeed. Now, how do you follow a box office smash that swept the board at the Oscars only 2 years ago? Well, the acclaimed director, Sir Christopher Nolan, has gone back to ancient Greek myth, mustering some of the biggest names in acting for his retelling of The Odyssey, shot on real ships in real seas in 6 countries across the world. Matt Damon is Homer's hero Odysseus, Tom Holland his son, in a story that is nearly 3,000 years old, but according to the director, is crowd-pleasing popcorn stuff. Our culture editor Katie Razzle met him and some of the film stars.
3: Everyone wants to work with Christopher Nolan.
4: We won the war.
3: Matt Damon plays Greek hero Odysseus.
4: Help me go home.
5: He said, I'd like to offer you the lead role. And so I just said, yeah. And he goes, don't you want to hear what it is?
6: Ithaca's king is coming back.
4: No, he's not.
3: Anne Hathaway is Odysseus's wife, Penelope.
7: When I got the call, it was, how quickly can you get on a plane to Los Angeles? Because I live in New York with my family. And I said, I think I've missed all the flights today, but how about tomorrow?
3: Unlike Hathaway and Damon, Tom Holland as their son.
8: My dad is coming home.
3: And his wife Zendaya, who plays the goddess Athena, are first timers in a Nolan movie.
9: You yearn for that opportunity, and then you get the opportunity, and that comes with a lot of pressure.
3: Even Christopher Nolan was a little intimidated after the success of Oppenheimer.
8: You're talking about turning theory into a practical weapon system faster than the Nazis.
9: You have ways of coping with it. My son walked into my office while I was writing on the Odyssey and said, where are your Oscars? And I said, well, I'm trying to write a new project, and if I've got Oscars sitting there on the shelf, think about how daunting that would be. And he looked at me and said, but you didn't win for writing.
7: Just from the jump, I thought, this isn't the Penelope that I've come to expect. This is a volcano of a woman.
10: Promise me you will come back.
11: What if I can't?
3: Anne Hathaway's character has waited 20 years for her husband to return from war while watching her son grow up without him.
7: It was really interesting to kind of translate what my idea of being a loving mother is to 3,000 years ago. I know this is going to sound silly, but go to a pre-therapy world. You know, there's no such thing as gentle parenting in ancient Greece. The stakes were really, really high. She's already been separated from one great love in her life. And so I think that makes her cling more tightly to the other great love of her life, her child.
3: There are big themes to be read into this film. What makes a man? The trauma of war and the ancient Greek tradition of hospitality to strangers.
9: It's essentially the golden rule. It says, treat others as you would be treated. And when that principle of respecting others is ignored or abused, things fall apart.
12: Have we lost that hospitality that the Greeks talk about?
9: There's a danger that we're not valuing it as we should. But if you think about it, it's so fundamental that if we'd really lost that, it would be chaos and anarchy everywhere in the world. I mean, it is what holds our society together.
12: And when you're making a film like this, do you think about how it will be received by modern audiences and whether it is picking up something about our culture?
9: No, I don't. But I also trust that if done right, that process will lead to something that does reflect the world we live in.
13: What would he do if he came back here and find all these suitors in his house?
3: Tom Holland's got two big films this summer, a new Spider-Man movie and The Odyssey, with its themes around masculinity that feel very timely.
14: Maybe what you can learn from this movie about masculinity is that it comes in all shapes and sizes, and there's no version of it that's perfect. And that people are flawed.
12: You seem very relaxed about the whole idea of what it is to be a man.
14: I'm just living my life the way my parents raised me, which was to be respectful to anyone and everyone and to be humble, to enjoy your successes, to work hard and, you know, don't take anything for granted.
12: What was new for you on this set? What did you learn on The Odyssey?
14: I mean, I did a lot of sword fighting, which I loved.
12: Useful in future life?
14: I mean, if someone broke into my house...
12: You're keeping a sword at home now.
14: I have a cricket bat, actually, and I can wield that in a sword-like fashion.
15: I think it's asleep.
1: Katie Razzle there reporting on the new film version of The Odyssey. 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
1: We are not alone. 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
1: By decoding their behavior, we could fight disease, outsmart antibiotic resistance, and even help to heal the planet.
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5: Coming up on NewsHour in the next 30 minutes, we hear from the NATO Secretary General about the state of the alliance and Donald Trump's commitment to it. What do Russians think of the fuel shortages that have been caused by the war in Ukraine? The fake agency discovered inside the real Nigerian presidency, and the National Library of France acquires the works of the celebrated writer Albert Camus. All of that coming up after the news.
6: BBC News with Govinda Gill. President Trump has warned the US will again hit Iran hard in the coming hours because of Iranian attacks in the Strait of Hormuz. He again described the Iranian leadership as scum and said it was time to hit Iran to finish the job quickly. Iran says it will respond twice over to any attacks. Mr. Trump was speaking at the NATO summit in Turkey, where he had a positive meeting with Volodymyr Zelensky. He told the Ukrainian president he would license Ukraine to produce American Patriot interceptors, a vital defense against Russian ballistic missiles. NATO's Secretary General Mark Rutte has concluded the summit by declaring that the alliance is stronger than ever. He told the BBC that Europe was ready to meet the threat from Russia because it was ramping up defense spending. Moscow has banned diesel exports as public anger spreads over nationwide fuel shortages as Ukraine repeatedly bombs Russian oil refineries. It's to start importing diesel this month. President Tinubu has ordered a probe into allegations that a fictitious Nigerian government agency was set up inside his office and received $1 million in public funding. A former submarine force commander in Argentina has been convicted of negligence, which led to the country's worst ever peacetime naval disaster. 44 sailors died when the San Juan submarine suffered a suspected fire and implosion in 2017. A former judge in the US state of Wisconsin has been spared jail but fined for trying to help a Mexican man evade immigration officials last year. Hannah Dugan was found guilty of obstruction for ushering the man out of her courtroom through a side door. And the BBC has surpassed a weekly global audience of 500 million for the first time. BBC News.
5: Welcome back to NewsHour. The manuscripts and archives of one of France's most famous writers, Albert Camus, have been bought by the National Library of France. His books and plays, as well as his private letters, essays and diaries, have all been secured for just over $10 million. Albert Camus was awarded the Nobel Prize for Literature in 1957 at the age of just 44. My colleague Rebecca Kesby has been speaking to Yves Morisi, a professor of French literature at Oxford University and a Camus specialist. So, why has this been seen as such a big deal for France?
7: It's a big deal because it will enable the general public to have access to his archive, which is vast and, as you just noted, diverse. So it's his works of fiction, his correspondence, his annotated political speeches about his art, as well as documentation that he gathered throughout his life. And the fact that it will now be owned by the French state and made available to the public is a fantastic achievement. It's the most expensive acquisition, 9 million euros, that the French National Library has ever consented to. So it's fabulous news.
8: He's obviously very well known in France, but for our listeners elsewhere, can you remind us of why he was such a big deal and a bit more about his life? Because he was actually born in Algeria.
7: Yes, he was. And this was a critical part of his being and writing and thinking. So he was very much in love with his homeland of Algeria, which at the time was French. It was in the colonial context that he was born in 1913. And he lived through part of the Algerian War of Independence from 1954, which ended in 62, but he died 2 years prior to that. So both for political reasons, he was very critical of French colonial rule, and also for reasons of emotional attachment to his land, Algeria is extremely important to him. Why does he matter still to us today? I guess he's a peculiar figure in that he is able, I think, to combine great talent as a writer. His style is unmatched, I think, in the French literary tradition in the 20th century. It's crisp, it's direct, it can be ironic and lyrical, but also satirical. It's quite powerful and often quite accessible. And at the same time, he was someone who looked at very serious questions of what makes men happy, about our mortality, and political questions, including questions having to do with political violence and what makes it legitimate or unacceptable. So all this together makes him a major figure.
8: He had a really interesting life, didn't he? And lived through a really important part of history as well in France. Wasn't he in the French Resistance through the war?
7: Yes. Yes, he joined the French Resistance in 43. So he didn't fight, using arms and weapons, but he was part of the French underground newspaper Combat. And he was very active in countering Nazi discourse and the propaganda of the French collaborationist state. He was always very humble about his participation in the resistance. He wanted the people who had died for the country and fighting for the resistance to be remembered, and he didn't want to be remembered for it. But nevertheless, this was a critical time period, and this gave him, of course, a certain moral stature after the war, of course.
5: And that was Yves Morici, a professor of French literature. She was speaking to my colleague, Rebecca Kesby. You're listening to the BBC World Service, and this is NewsHour, coming to you live from London with James Kamara-Sami. We began the programme with Donald Trump's less than diplomatic description of the Iranian leadership as evil, sick people and scum. He made those comments at the NATO summit in Ankara. Well, the US president certainly didn't use that kind of language about his NATO allies, but he did call the Spaniards hopeless, bad people, and he threatened to cut trade with Spain over its refusal to commit to NATO's defence spending target of 5% of gross domestic product, or indeed to allow the United States to use its airspace or bases for the Iran war. He also revived America's claim to Greenland, but on the other hand, he offered to give Ukraine the right to produce Patriot missiles, and he ended up by speaking about love and a lot of unity in the alliance. In other words, it was just another Donald Trump-dominated summit. Well, those comments about Spain were made while Mr. Trump was sitting alongside the NATO Secretary General Mark Rutte, a man who has made it his mission to keep the man in the Oval Office inside the NATO tent using charts and flattery. Our security correspondent Frank Gardner is in Ankara. When he sat down with Mr. Rutte, he asked him what he thought the summit had achieved.
4: Well, in one word, unity. If I would have a sentence, it is delivery on what we decided in The Hague last year. So it was great what we did in The Hague, this 5% spend and the defense industry, etc. But today, we took stock and a quarter of a trillion extra spent by Canadians and Europeans in 2 years. It's staggering. So we are delivering, and now we have to ramp up the defense industrial production even further, making progress and maintain the support for Ukraine. But in one word, it will be unity. And it is unity of all 32. It was something very special happening in that room.
9: So I tell you what's difficult for us in the media is that when we talk to officials, not just NATO officials, but ministers, leaders even, they put a very positive spin. They like what you're doing. And then you get President Trump coming in, throwing hand grenades, as it were, verbally, saying, I want to take, US needs to take control of Greenland. It's a big problem for us. Spain is a terrible partner, etc. And the, you know, whatever is said behind closed doors, the impression that the outside world gets is that the unity isn't there. He's often said words to the effect that he doesn't like NATO very much. He thinks NATO is ungrateful and that NATO has never done anything for the US, which obviously you and I both know isn't true.
4: But it's a bit like in a family. You have families where you never quarrel. And then it bursts out completely. You get a sort of volcano and the whole thing is done. Or you have families like where I come from, where we love to sometimes fight each other a bit, not put it under the carpet, get the issues on the table, and then reunite because you know you stick together. Trump, for example, is completely committed to NATO. I know. Trump 45, I was prime minister, Trump 47, now as Secretary General of NATO, he is completely committed. But he has this one big issue where he's completely right, which is, hey, Mark, is it fair that we spend so much more on this whole thing than the Europeans and the Canadians? And we are now solving that. That was his big success in The Hague, we are now delivering. Since Eisenhower, this has been debated, and he is delivering. So commitment, yes, but also clear expectation. And when he sometimes comes out, it is also a bit his way to encourage quite forcefully his allies indeed to step up.
9: So are you 100% convinced that he is not going to try to pull the US out of NATO?
4: 100% convinced. Because of what I was just saying, but also because I know that the United States, this president included, particularly this president, also understands that, take Epic Fury, it could not have taken place at this extent without using Europe as a power projection platform, 5,000 planes taking off from European bases based on bilateral basing agreements in these 6 weeks between end of February and mid-April till the ceasefire came into force. And you don't want the Russian nuclear submarines to end up at the shores of the United States. We prevent that as NATO collectively. So for all these reasons, we are in this together as 32 countries and nations because we need each other.
9: You clearly have a good personal relationship with the US president. Have you been able to slow down at all the US drawdown of forces and equipment from Europe? Because surely the concern is that as the US pivots part of its forces towards Indo-Pacific, you've got only a limited amount of time to build up Europe's forces. You've started, but there's a long way to go.
4: But I am so happy you asked this question, because there is sometimes in with the general public a bit of misunderstanding on this NATO force model. What it is a planning tool. It doesn't mean that it's not what's really literally there now or tomorrow. It is what all the nations commit in case war would break out. Now, what the US said is, we might also have to deal with a two-theater war where we are active in the Pacific and in the Euro-Atlantic. We want to be absolutely clear what we can deliver to our NATO allies in case there is a two-theater war. And this is why Alexis Krinkovich, the Supreme Allied Commander, was saying it helps us to know what it is they can deliver so that we can backfill. And now the good news is, the backfilling is taking place. Europeans stepping up again.
9: Is it quick enough?
4: Yes.
9: So you're confident that yes. If, say, by 2030, as Germany's chief of staff told me last year, NATO needs to be ready for a possible Russian move, some more Russian aggression, possibly against a NATO country, NATO would be ready?
4: Absolutely, we are ready now, we are ready in 2030, we are ready at any moment. We are defensive. We will never attack another country. But every adversary knows that if they would try to attack us, we are ready. We will defend ourselves. And when it comes to the NATO force model, these adjustments came into force immediately. And immediately, Europeans started to backfill. And a lot of it has already been dealt with. Some of it is on the way. A few things we still have to work on. Krinkovich, again, was very clear on this a couple of days ago. So, we are dealing with it.
9: I heard your comments earlier that you can't see inside the brain of President Putin. What do you think he will do next? He's not getting anywhere in Ukraine.
4: Yeah, it is so. Why would we try to predict what he is doing?
9: It might be quite useful. I mean,
4: But you also become. I would become a sort of commentator on Putin. I don't think I should do that. And you know, what I'm seeing at the moment, and that is extremely relevant, is the Ukrainians putting a lot of pressure on Russia. This is not going well for Putin. His economy is doing bad. You have now mobile toilets next to gasoline stations because people are sleeping overnight in their cars, cannot fill them up with gasoline. We have deep into Russia, the Ukrainians successfully strike essential energy infrastructure. And then he is willing to sacrifice up to 35,000 of his own primarily young men on the battlefield. So if you're a young guy in Russia contemplating to join the military, you might be one of the 35,000. So think again, this month or the month after or the month after. So he's not doing well, and Ukraine will get stronger and stronger. So let's see what happens. But it is so difficult to predict what Putin will do.
5: NATO Secretary General Mark Rutte speaking to our security correspondent Frank Gardner in Ankara. Well, let's pick up on the last point Mr. Rutte was making there, because in the latest sign of the impact that Ukraine's drone attacks are having on Russia's fuel supplies, the Russians have announced they're banning exports of diesel until the end of next month. In a video meeting with President Putin on Wednesday evening, the Russian Deputy Prime Minister Alexander Novak said the fuel supply situation in the country remained uneasy despite the state's efforts to stabilise it. So what do the Russian public make of the fuel shortages, and what impact will all of this have on President Putin's willingness to come to the negotiating table? Our diplomatic correspondent James Landale is in Moscow, and he sent this report.
10: If you want to get a sense of the fuel crisis gripping Russia, take a drive around Moscow. There are queues at most petrol stations, some short, some long. And if there are none, it means there's no petrol left. Little wonder some folk are feeling frustrated. Yekaterina tells us she's not happy.
11: I think it's a point of panic, because everybody thinks that there will be no oil.
10: Valery says he thinks it's a bit strange having to queue for fuel in a country that extracts so much oil. Andrei accepts things could get worse, but he's not afraid. We survived through the 90s, he tells us. We remember times which were more difficult. It doesn't scare us. But Elmar tells us there's no fuel, prices are rising, and he's rethinking a road trip to Dagestan. And what's to blame? In our country, you cannot say what's to blame, he tells me. Well, what's immediately to blame are the rising number of Ukrainian drone and missile attacks on Russia's oil refineries, strikes deep within Russian territory. And less fuel means more queues.
12: For years, Vladimir Putin's tried to insulate people from the impact of his war on Ukraine. Well, these queues are making that much harder. For these drivers, the war is not just coming closer to home, it's having a material impact on their daily lives.
10: And that's true for Russians across this vast country. Social media is awash with images of queuing drivers, not all of whom remain patient. Call the police, she cries, as a fight ensues. Images of angry drivers go viral, as do aerial shots of snaking queues kilometres long, such as in Chita, in Russia's Far East. Here's a queue, says the man, and it's now gone into its second day. It's just crazy. So how worried is the Kremlin? Well, President Putin is concerned enough to address the issue publicly on state TV.
13: These attacks on our infrastructure facilities are obviously creating problems. We are currently seeing a certain shortage, but it's not critical.
10: When President Zelensky meets Donald Trump at the NATO summit, he'll argue the fuel shortage is putting pressure on the Kremlin to change tack. But when Vladimir Putin spoke to the US president at the weekend, he accused Europe of spreading false perceptions. But will all this economic turmoil translate into political pressure? Nina Khrushcheva, professor of international affairs at the New School in New York, tells us President Putin is unlikely to bend.
14: The more pressure he feels, the more likely he would act aggressively and repressively. Another argument coming from Europe is that if you can force Putin to negotiations table, that's a wet dream. I mean, that doesn't happen.
10: All the signs now are that President Putin will double down. He's been filmed in military fatigues, meeting commanders, claiming victories on the front line, promising to take yet more territory. So Russians are queuing for fuel. The war has come a step closer. But their president may disappoint NATO leaders hoping for change in the Kremlin.
5: That report from Moscow by our diplomatic correspondent James Landale, and just a line that's coming out from Iran's Mehr news agency. It says that two Iranian fishermen were killed in US strikes on Iran on Wednesday. You're listening to the BBC World Service, and this is NewsHour, coming to you live from London with James Kumarasamy.

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1: My shoes had a most important feature, as they had been a witness with myself to the crimes of the occupation.
2: We knew what was happening over in South Africa. Morally, we just couldn't handle the South African goods. And I think because we wouldn't go away, the Irish government had to try and do something.
3: Because this pickup was coordinated by multiple organizations in the government, they were very cautious about transporting the pandas back to Taipei.
4: As we entered Johannesburg's airspace, the pilot announced, "We welcome Sarah Bartman back into her country of birth after 192 years.
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5: A reminder of our top story this hour. President Trump has threatened to hit Iran hard again in the coming hours after declaring the ceasefire over because of Iranian attacks in the Strait of Hormuz. Speaking to this programme, Siavush Ranjbad Daimi of St Andrews University in Scotland says that these flare-ups may become the norm.
6: It is starting to become cyclical unless we have a political breakthrough, which has to occur through some form of a high-level, I think, political summit. We will go back to tensions being simmering down, but then rising up again, as we saw, flaring up again, as we saw last night.
5: One other headline, President Trump has promised to let Ukraine produce its own US air defense missiles after upbeat talks with Volodymyr Zelensky at the NATO summit in Ankara.

0: 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This is NewsHour, coming to you live from London with James Kamara-Sami. It is not unusual for a leader to call for a corruption investigation. But what marks out the investigation that has been ordered by the Nigerian President Bola Tinubu is its origins are very close to home. President Tinubu has given the Independent Corrupt Practices and Other Related Offences Commission 30 days to produce a report into allegations that a fake government agency was set up inside his own office using public funds totaling nearly $1 million. So, how did all of this come out? I've been hearing more from the BBC's Chiamaka Adike in Lagos.
1: It appears to have come to light through concerns raised within Nigeria's government itself, rather than through an external investigation. Officials at the Nigerian Investment Promotion Commission became concerned when another organization, which is this fictitious government agency, appeared to be carrying out a similar investment promotion role. Around the same time, the Ministry of Foreign Affairs questioned why the head of the council had convened ambassadors without going through the ministry, which is not the normal diplomatic process. Those concerns had prompted inquiries that, you know, eventually unraveled this organization.
0: So but it was acting in parallel to another government organization, was it?
1: Exactly.
0: And what exactly was it doing or claiming to be doing?
1: Basically, they called themselves the Presidential Foreign Intervention Promotion Council. It appeared to be another part of Nigeria's federal government that was helping with foreign affairs or foreign intervention for promotions. So that's literally what it did.
0: And when it says intervention promotion, is it investment?
1: Yes, exactly. Investment into foreign affairs.
0: Understood. So do we know how it was able to establish itself in the president's own office?
1: This is the central question that people have asked, because it's really a fascinating story. According to the presidency, it began with a forged appointment letter that showed that the president had appointed a man called Prince Adeniyi, the council's director general. So investigators believed that once one government office accepted that document, it's become much easier for other institutions to do the same. Each approval created another official record, whether it was office space in the secretariat, whether it was a government website, or whether it was the posting of civil servants. And this gradually reinforced the council's legitimacy in the eyes of other government institutions and parastatals. So now there is an investigation, but it's now looking at whether

0: these officials simply relied on earlier approvals or whether anyone inside government knowingly helped the process along.
1: The agency might have been fictitious, but the money it received was real.
0: Yes, it was. According to what the BBC has posted, they had public funding worth $950,000. And yes, it was real, but then they claimed that there was no money coming in. So it was more or less an issue of how this fictitious agency even got to be created and have a lot of traction in terms of the ambassadors it received and the diplomats it served.
1: And what of the president? How embarrassing is all of this for him?
0: Oh, it's quite embarrassing because it happened inside the Federal Secretariat, which is the seat of government. The fake counsel that ended up writing the national budget the president himself signed into law through his chief of staff. So the government is genuinely boxed in and they're just trying to distance themselves from the issue. One man defeated the entire machinery of the Nigerian state for a year. This is what it is, right? So he either had that or he had insider help. The opposition has said that the presidency is being forced to choose between admitting incompetence and admitting corruption.
1: The curious tale of the fake government agency, the BBC's Chiamaka Dike there in Lagos. It is rest day at the World Cup, a chance to absorb some of the amazing footballing action from the past couple of weeks, and for the players, perhaps a chance to have some rest, even maybe do a spot of video gaming. Well, for those who take their gaming seriously, there is another World Cup that's getting underway, the Esports World Cup in Paris. About 2,000 of the best competitive gamers are taking part. There is an opening ceremony on Wednesday night by the River Seine. It is the biggest event in global esports, and this is the first time it's been held outside Saudi Arabia, as our reporter Andrew Rogers explains.
2: Welcome to Paris, where over the next 7 weeks, the world's top professional gamers will compete for a record combined prize pot of $75 million, playing games like Call of Duty, Football Sim EAFC, and Street Fighter. Plenty more too. There's 24 games in total as part of the lineup. Here's how it essentially works. Players are part of big multinational teams based around the world. Win an event and you get a cash prize and points. Get the most points by the end of the summer and you don't just get a big trophy, you get a bonus $7 million too. That's something these fans say is worth watching.
3: Pretty amazing. I've landed here earlier today and just traveling here to get to the event. So I'm from Austria.
4: I'm from Germany. As soon as I heard that it's in Paris, I had to get tickets.
3: Yeah, same.
5: We were stopping in Paris on vacation and my buddy over there was like, the Esports World Cup is in Paris the same time we are. And so we booked tickets just for fun.
2: It might be really hot outside right now, but inside the massive and thankfully air-conditioned Port de Versailles Convention Center, events have already started taking place, including the one that this guy plays, Valorant.
6: Hello, I'm Nikita Sirmitev, aka Derke, playing for Team Vitality in Valorant.
2: And you're based in Paris.
6: Really excited because I had never played in front of a French crowd before yet.
2: These crowds making plenty of noise, but all of them are actually here pretty last minute, because this isn't how things were meant to go. The Esports World Cup has always been held in Saudi Arabia, a country this event gets lots of its funding from. But with just weeks ago, it announced it would move to France because of instability in the Gulf region. Mike McCabe is one of the tournament's top bosses.
7: This is over 45,000 square meters of space. We have seven stages. It's a massive undertaking. We have enough cable powering all of these incredible technical systems to get basically from London to Birmingham and back again. We still can't quite believe that we're here. Everything's working.
2: Organisers say it was always planning to move to new cities, but global events meant bumping that plan up sooner. It did, though, leave just weeks to arrange complicated live broadcasts and opening ceremonies expected to be watched by millions online. Not that these guys mind.
8: I booked my tickets right away and came. So it's great to have this in France.
4: Yeah, it's just amazing to see that we get a bit more Europe representation.
1: And that report from Paris was by the BBC's Andrew Rogers. And that brings us to an end of this edition of NewsHour. From me, James Kamara-Sami, and the rest of the team here in London, thanks very much for listening.

0: Simon Lauder with ABC News. Donald Trump has warned Iran could be hit hard by fresh strikes in coming hours after earlier declaring he believed the ceasefire between the two countries was over. Here's Middle East correspondent Matthew Doran.
1: The US president expressed his fury at another series of attacks on ships in the Strait of Hormuz, declaring he believed the truce the US and Iran agreed to 3 weeks ago was over, labelling Iranian leadership as liars and scum. A few hours later, he followed up that assessment with a suggestion he'd order more strikes on Iran as a result. Iranian state media then reported threats from senior officials that any US attacks would be met with a forceful response, and Iran would close the Strait of Hormuz too. Despite the escalating rhetoric, Donald Trump said he didn't think the war in the Middle East was about to restart.
0: There's a call for change to how telecommunications companies are regulated after yesterday's Telstra outage. Telstra says it conducted more than 330 welfare checks where calls to 000 had failed in some way, and says six told them they needed emergency assistance. The outage comes less than a year since an Optus network failure was linked to two deaths after hundreds of people were unable to call 000. Advocates have long claimed an over-reliance on industry self-governance has led to lax standards, something the sector disputes. A 95-year-old woman from New South Wales was found collapsed on her kitchen floor after her personal distress alarm failed to work during yesterday's Telstra outage. Her daughter Lynn says she turned up at her mother's villa in the Hunter region, finding her unharmed but distressed.
2: I walked in and found her on the floor. She wasn't in her chair. She was in the floor in the kitchen. She said, I pressed it, which is sort of like the signal to the nominated people to get the emergency call. So we had no idea it had happened, and she had no idea why we weren't responding.
0: New research shows rents are at record highs in all Australian capital cities. According to property website Domain, price hikes have been driven by demand for houses, which rose 7.7% in the past year. At $850 a week, Sydney's the most expensive city to live in after recording the largest quarterly jump for houses in 4 years of an extra $50 a week. Darwin has overtaken Perth to become the second least affordable city. India's Prime Minister Narendra Modi has begun a two-day visit to Australia. Here's Foreign Affairs reporter Stephen Jedgetts.
3: Mr. Modi landed in Melbourne last night and will hold annual talks with Prime Minister Anthony Albanese today. The two leaders are set to strike agreements to bolster security and defence cooperation, as well as new arrangements to help increase uranium exports to India. After the meeting, Mr. Modi and Mr. Albanese will appear at a massive Melbourne Meets Modi event with the Indian-Australian community, which is expected to pull thousands of people, although protesters have also vowed to attend.
0: NATO leaders have reaffirmed their ironclad commitment to collective defence in a joint statement at the end of their annual summit. Europe correspondent Zoe Ford is in Ankara, Turkey.
4: US President Donald Trump has previously threatened to pull out of NATO unless other nations boosted their defence spending, and he arrived for this summit angry at his counterparts for not supporting his war in Iran. But the NATO declaration released after the meeting is a show of unity. It reaffirms the ironclad commitment to collective defence, a sign the US remains loyal to the alliance, at least for now.
5: If you could have seen the respect and the love in the room, there was tremendous unity in that room.
4: The document adds that Canada and European countries would work with the US to

0: assume greater responsibility for the Alliance's defence.
1: New South Wales has claimed victory in Rugby League State of Origin series with a dominant victory over Queensland in the deciding third game in Brisbane. Glenn Lauder has more.
2: It was a landmark night for both New South Wales and Nathan Cleary, with the star halfback leading the Blues to a famous 30 points to 12 victory. Cleary scored two tries, nailed four conversions and potted a pivotal second half penalty goal to well and truly dominate the decider, becoming his state's most prolific Origin point scorer in the process. It was just the fourth time in 14 attempts the Blues had won a decider in Brisbane, leaving the majority of the 52,000 fans at Lang Park speechless.
1: British world number 114 Arthur Ferry has continued his dream run at Wimbledon, surprising ninth seed Flavio Caboli in straight sets in the quarterfinals. The 23-year-old won five of his nine break points in the 6-4, 7-6, 6-love victory. He'll next play Alexander Zverev. This is ABC News.
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3: Hello, I'm Rhiannon Elston, coming to you from Gadigal land. It's great to be with you here on News Radio this Thursday. Making news, US President Donald Trump cast doubt on the future of the ceasefire between the US and Iran.
5: So we hit him very hard last night. Probably hit him hard again tonight. I'll give him a little warning. We're going to hit him hard tonight. But we'll see how it all works out.
3: The US president also had a tone shift on Ukraine, speaking at the annual NATO summit in Turkey. And here at home, calls for answers as the extent of yesterday's Telstra outage become clearer. We'll begin, though, in the Middle East, because US President Donald Trump is suggesting he'll attack Iran hard in the coming hours. That's after earlier declaring he thinks the ceasefire between the two countries is over. And he's made those comments at the annual NATO summit in Turkey, where he again criticised European leaders for not doing enough to support the US-Israeli war with Iran. His words leave a fragile, weeks-long ceasefire in doubt, as well as efforts towards a permanent peace deal. Middle East correspondent Matthew Doran is following all the developments in Jerusalem, and he joins us now. Matthew, good morning to you.
6: Good morning.
3: What is the messaging from Donald Trump at this moment, and is it clear, or is there still some contradiction in what he's saying?
6: Look, I think as with a lot of what Donald Trump has to say about this conflict and has been saying for months now, there is some uncertainty there about exactly what is happening and what he is meaning with some of his criticism of Iran. Certainly, this morning, local time, it was clear that he was incredibly frustrated with Iran after Iran had opened fire on some ships in the Strait of Hormuz, triggering the US to launch strikes across the Persian Gulf against Iran, and then Iran in return launched retaliatory attacks at some US allies in the region, specifically Kuwait and Bahrain. That prompted Donald Trump to get very fired up. He said that he was asked directly whether or not he thought that the ceasefire had come to an end, whether or not the deal with Iran, which is now 3 weeks old, was over. And he said, as far as he's concerned, yes, it was. Fast forward a couple of hours, he made further comments saying that Iran would be hit hard overnight. So in the next couple of hours or so, it's just after 11 p.m. here in Jerusalem at the moment. And then a couple of hours after that, he was asked whether or not that would mean that the war was restarting again. And he said, no, it wasn't. Any attack against Iran would be quick and be resolved fairly quickly. So there is a shift in his position there, a shift in his rhetoric, and also some uncertainty about how a ceasefire can be over, but a war in his view, not restarting. So that is where some of this uncertainty is as we head into this evening and we wait to see whether or not Donald Trump follows through on this threat to open fire once more on Iran.
3: And as you mentioned, we did see military action within Iran yesterday, that US launching of strikes. How tense is it through the region at the moment?
6: Look, I think there is a lot of anxiety, not only because of what Donald Trump has said about this deal being over, but more broadly about what was seen in the Strait of Hormuz over the last couple of days, culminating in those strikes, that exchange of fire between the US and Iran in the very early hours of Wednesday morning, local time. There is this anxiety. And when you start to get this sort of rhetoric from someone like Donald Trump, it does fuel that anxiety. What also fuels it is the response that starts to come through from Iranian authorities saying that they won't be threatened. The Foreign Minister Abbas Araghchi saying that they will act fearlessly and with great valour is his exact wording there in terms of responding to derogatory language and threats. We've seen reports in Iranian state media saying that for every attack from the US, there will be two attacks from Iran in response. It fuels this sort of cycle and this

0: this sort of cycle and this this sort of snowball effect, I guess you could say, right across the region. And that is why it is incredibly anxious and tense there. Whether or not there is actually this appetite to return to war, I think many people have suggested that it's not there, that neither the US or Iran want to go back to full-scale conflict. But even these strikes, this exchange of fire, it is incredibly disruptive. And for the Gulf states who are caught in the middle of this, it's incredibly dangerous as well.
1: And Matt, has the ongoing funeral of the country's former supreme leader, Ayatollah Ali Khamenei, factored into the timing of this at all?
0: Well, certainly Donald Trump said that the Iranians had asked for some time to mark that funeral, that week-long ceremony, and that the US had abided by that request, only for Iran to then open fire on these ships, which Donald Trump is clearly suggesting is a breach of the good faith that the US had shown there. It has certainly meant that much of the focus in Iran has been on that commemoration, that mourning period, as opposed to more broadly this ongoing period of negotiations with the United States. So this two-month period where some of those more difficult issues to come to an agreement were meant to be discussed. So the future of Iran's nuclear ambitions, the ongoing control of the Strait of Hormuz, those talks had been parked effectively while this funeral was happening there. That doesn't mean that the rhetoric from Iran in response to these threats has not come. They are certainly making their position clear there. One thing which is quite interesting in regards to that funeral and the coffin of Ali Khamenei has been in Iraq at one of the holiest cities for Shia Muslims in the last couple of hours or so. But the Iranian authorities have also released vision for the very first time of the damage to his residential compound in Tehran, the place where he was, along with members of his family, which was attacked in the very first hours of this war back on the 28th of February. He was killed. Other members of his family were killed. It's widely believed his son, who is also his successor, Mojtaba Khamenei, was also very seriously injured in that strike. And the vision that's been released by the Iranian authorities shows extensive damage to this compound there. That is being put out to in a sort of show of defiance against the United States, not only with regards to the killing of Ali Khamenei now some 4 months ago, but also in the face of these threats as well.
1: And Matt, we've got some breaking news. Iran state media is reporting the sounds of explosions in two locations in southern Iran near its Gulf coast. They say Iran's air defences are currently countering what they call hostile targets near Bandar Abbas. Matt, how much is at stake right now for the region?
0: Look, like I was saying, this really means that this is on edge. And in addition to Iranian state media, I'm also just seeing reports flashing up from Axios, the US outlet, that the US military is now conducting those strikes on Iran. So this situation clearly deteriorating. This is following through what Donald Trump had been promising and threatening earlier on in the day there. So again, it's while this is, of course, an escalation, and it will be very concerning for all involved, it really will depend on how Iran then responds to this as to what sort of further deterioration there is.
1: All right. We will be watching and listening for all the updates. Matthew Doran, thank you very much.
0: Thank you.
1: And Matt is our Middle East correspondent in Jerusalem. All right. Meanwhile, at the NATO summit in the Turkish capital of Ankara, US President Donald Trump has been talking positively about Ukraine in a dramatic shift of tone from that fiery White House meeting last year in which he berated President Zelensky for being ungrateful with J.D. Vance. But now, during their latest meeting, Mr. Trump says the US is granting Ukraine the ability to co-produce key air defense weapons, the prized American Patriot system. This could be critical in helping Ukraine to defend itself from the Russian ballistic missile attacks that have hammered its major cities. The BBC's Sarah Rainsford is in Kyiv at the moment, and she says this marks a significant shift in tone from the US president.
2: Yeah, a lot warmer. And I think what was really noticeable for me was that traditionally Donald Trump has liked to repeat lines that Vladimir Putin says about this war. But this time, what we saw quite a lot was Donald Trump talking a little bit like Vladimir Zelensky. So he talked warmly and with praise and with admiration.

0: admiration and respect about the Ukrainian military. And he really highlighted one thing, which is the long-range drone attacks that Ukraine has been carrying out recently against oil refineries in Russia and putting real pressure on the Russian economy and, by extension, on Vladimir Putin. And he said that that was an escalation, but he didn't criticize it. He actually said it was one that could help to speed the end of this war. He was also complimentary about Ukrainian troops. And generally speaking, it was a very different dynamic between the two men, although I would say Volodymyr Zelensky didn't say too much. He was very deferential. He sat on the edge of his chair. He said thank you quite a lot, and he was very complimentary about the U.S. air defense systems that he desperately wants for Ukraine.
1: Yes, because Donald Trump is saying that Ukraine will get the license to produce these Patriot missiles, something that Ukraine says it desperately needs to stop those Russian ballistic missile attacks. But what exactly does that mean? Because they take years to produce, don't they?
0: Yeah, exactly. I mean, he got a big statement of support on the face of it, but what that actually boils down to in reality, I think, is a big question. So, yeah, you've got Donald Trump saying, it's fine, we're going to give you the license, you can produce the weapons yourself. You're really good at producing things, you make a load of drones, you know, you'll be fine at this. It's a bit complicated, but don't worry, you'll sort it out. But I think I've spoken to one expert who's just told me that, you know, he doesn't even think that there's any chance that those missile components are coming anywhere near Ukraine, because this is a country which is under drone and missile attack, and it would be a prime target, of course, for Russia. So it seems more like a political statement, maybe an ambition for the long term. In the short term, it doesn't solve the problem, which is that Ukraine's skies are under attack daily now from missiles and drones from Russia. We are seeing civilians killed at a very high rate here, particularly in Kyiv, almost 60 in the last week, 60 people killed in their homes.
1: So what do you think President Putin will make of it all?
0: Yeah, interesting. Donald Trump kept saying that President Putin wants peace. He kept saying that he could do a deal, he can do a deal, he's the great deal maker. I don't see any sign that Vladimir Putin genuinely wants peace. All I see is him launching missiles and drones at Ukraine and sticking very, very firmly to his demands, you know, his demand to take the whole of the eastern Donbass and his claims that Russian troops are doing great on the battlefield. Perhaps he's under pressure, but at the moment he's not showing it.
2: That was the BBC's Sarah Rainsford speaking there with Jeanette Jalil. This is ABC News Radio. I'm Rhiannon Elston. To some other news now. Pakistani rescuers are scouring the waters around the presumed crash site of a Boeing cargo plane. Authorities have been directed to speed up search and rescue operations for the freighter, which went missing in the Arabian Sea after reporting a navigational problem. Here at home, new research shows rents are at record highs in all capital cities. According to property website Domain, price hikes have been driven by demand for houses, which rose 7.7% in the past year. And New South Wales has stunned Queensland to claim the 2026 State of Origin series with a 30-12 victory in the deciding game of the series at Lang Park in Brisbane. Well, the fallout from Telstra's network meltdown is far from over this morning, with transport still disrupted and police conducting welfare checks on dozens of people whose 000 calls dropped out during the network crash. Telstra says its network is now fully operational, but it has identified a secondary issue which could be affecting some calls, including to 000. Investigations into the telco's crisis have already started, with warnings it could face a multi-million dollar fine as political pressure mounts. Danushi Dias is in Melbourne, where commuters are still facing delays.
3: It's not good news for anyone here at Southern Cross, one of Melbourne's busiest train stations and one of the main ways to get out to the regions, because they'll be arriving here only to find out that no regional trains on the V-Line service is running again because of this Telstra outage. So yesterday, V-Line said that it's because the outage disrupted its radio network, and that's basically how trains communicate with the control centre and send information. So it says that it can't run any services until this communication is stable again, because it's dangerous, essentially. So we're just going to have to wait and see how long it will take for that network to come back up. But this morning already, I've been hearing announcements saying, you know, try and defer your travel, because there are limited bus replacements as well. So very disappointing news for anyone trying to get a peak hour service to the regions. Yesterday, I heard from lots of people who are just trying to get to work, get to university and that kind of thing. So I expect I'll be hearing more of those stories. And then we have also heard that 000 calls may still be affected by this secondary issue. On the Telstra website, it is sharing updates with people about where things are at. It does say that this secondary issue could be impacting over 100,000 calls, and that does include a number of 000 calls. We don't know exactly how many, but Telstra will be issuing another update at 7 o'clock. So we'll wait and see what they say in that.
2: Danusha Diaz in Melbourne there. Well, a new report from Domain has revealed that Australians are facing record high rents across all capital cities. Sydney is leading the nation's rental growth, seeing the strongest quarterly increase in 4 years. Reporter Julia Andre is covering the details.
4: Record high rents and low vacancy rates means it's really a landlord's market here in Australia, according to this new report from Domain. Now, looking at the combined capital city house rental prices, we've seen a $20 per week increase in the June quarter. Meanwhile, units have increased by a more modest increase, $5 per week over that last June quarter. If we take a look at all the capital cities and compare them, Sydney is well and truly still the most expensive capital city to rent in across the country. If you're looking to rent a house in Sydney, you're going to be looking at a median price of $850 a week. While Darwin has overtaken Perth as the second most expensive place to rent a house across the country, but they're looking at $760 per week there. Melbourne, you're getting a little bit more of a bargain, $600 per week, looking at that median house rental price. But if you think that the capital cities are expensive, I've been looking through this data this morning and looking at places along the coast like Byron Bay and Burleigh Heads on the Gold Coast, which have seen quite significant population growth in the last 5 years, you're looking at paying $1,200 a week as a median house rental price there. So very expensive there. And that's putting a real strain on renters. Looking at this report, because it's getting harder to get into the market, there's more people renting in Australia. That was what the Domain's chief residential economist said in that report. So, with a national vacancy rate which is lower than 1%, it's an extremely hard time for renters in Australia.
2: Julia Andre reporting there. Well, a major wildlife group fears the arrival of the deadly H5 bird flu could mean the end of bird rescues. WA Wildlife says it's burning through PPE that's used to protect staff and volunteers. On the front line, Isabel Musali prepared this report.
5: A soft plumage petrel, a type of seabird, is on the mend, thanks to the help of some human friends. It was suffering from exhaustion and brought to a wildlife rescue group in Perth. But staff have to take extra precautions now.
6: So with pelagics, we are treating them as if they could have avian influenza.
5: That's Dean Huxley, the CEO of WA Wildlife. He's talking about birds that spend most of their lives at sea.
6: So we're wearing full PPE, you know, gowns, masks, etc. They're being housed in biosecure spaces on site, so they're not coming into contact with any other animal, and they're getting tested for H5 immediately. Seabirds, we're treating with similar caution.
5: None of those tests have come back positive, but Western Australia has recorded multiple cases of H5 bird flu in wild birds, while South Australia and New South Wales have also seen cases. The extra measures for not-for-profit rescue groups are necessary and expensive. Dean Huxley is calling on the state government to help.
6: The immediate is just some emergency PPE provisions for the here and now, because we are the only group taking pelagics other than one other wildlife centre, Kenyana Wildlife. And so we are seeing all of the pelagics that are coming in the Perth metro area, so we are burning through our PPE quite fast.
5: And points out not everyone is following official advice to stay away from sick or dead birds and just call the Emergency Animal Disease Hotline.
6: People are still bringing us birds. We've had over 200 birds brought to us in 2 weeks. So people are still handling birds, even though the advice is don't touch them.
5: Federation University's Dr. Megan Dewar, a wildlife biologist studying infectious diseases in seabirds, says rescue groups are facing an overwhelming situation.
7: As we come into spring, potentially we'll see more cases. And so, you know, we could have large numbers of birds needing care. So they could be quite overwhelmed with care. And of course, if they don't have access to the appropriate personal protective equipment that they need to try and care for these wildlife, there is a lot of work happening with the government, and the government has been running lots of training and online support.
5: In a statement, a WA government spokesperson pointed to that training. It also said it's closely working with wildlife rehabilitators to strengthen preparedness for and response to H5 bird flu through guidance, biosecurity support and the provision of personal protective equipment.
2: Isabel Musali reporting there.
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2: To a sensitive story now, sometimes loss comes way too early in life. Parents who've lost a child know that pain and grief all too well. When Kimberly Stevens' teenage son died 5 years ago, she found comfort in talking to other bereaved parents. It helped so much, she says, she set out to build a community. Katrina Bevan has this story.
10: When you sit down with someone who is on that same journey, there's so much that doesn't need to be said. You're not constantly thinking that you need to explain how you're feeling. If you're crying 1 second, then laughing the next, it's okay because the other person understands. It can be a lifeline, and it certainly was for me.
11: When Kimberly Stevens' 13-year-old son Ethan died in 2021, she struggled to find appropriate support. He was diagnosed with T-cell acute lymphoblastic leukemia in late 2020, but died after contracting a type of fungal pneumonia during chemotherapy.
10: It was 9 weeks, so it was really quite quick and very traumatic for Ethan and for us.
11: Grieving and still caring for her younger son, Kimberly, who's also a psychologist, found speaking with others who understood helped somewhat.
10: You know, I get this feeling of comfort when I'm sitting with other parents. It just kind of feels like I'm home almost.
11: But living in the small mining town of Moranbah in central Queensland, she knew others struggling in remote areas may not have the same opportunity for connection. And so the idea to create an app where bereaved parents could connect with each other was born. After 3 years of work, she launched Kids Connecting Parents last year. It's taken her on walks with other bereaved parents, to yoga and coffee catch-ups. With 230 parents on the app across 8 countries, she's now preparing to present its early findings at the European Grief Conference in Portugal in September. While experts say this interest in digital grief tools is increasing.
12: But the research is still emerging, and we don't have long-term data on how these tools might be helping people over time. But certainly, sort of having said that, technology is one way to facilitate connection, particularly in rural and remote regions where other forms of support might be difficult to access.
11: That was University of Queensland Senior Lecturer in Clinical Psychology, Fiona McCallum. She says a more comprehensive approach to bereavement support, including things like social networks, alongside peer and professional support, is needed.
12: Not everyone is going to need to make use of all of them, but we need to make them available for people who are seeking these different forms of support.
11: In the remote New South Wales town of Broken Hill, grieving father Jason King downloaded the app after losing his 18-year-old daughter Jordan to suicide in 2023.
13: When you lose a child, it really is like you've been completely dismantled from the inside out, and you're never going to put yourself back together the same way again. But you know, having someone there to help you put the pieces back and take stock well into the future as that journey unfolds is such an important piece of the puzzle.
11: As a filmmaker, Jason channeled his grief into founding the Jordan Liberty Project, involving a documentary currently in development about youth mental health and the journey of laying Jordan's ashes to rest.
13: The power of harnessing the people who are actually going through this stuff on the ground can't really be underestimated, just how big that can be.
11: Kimberly Stevens, as well as experts like Fiona McCallum, say the app doesn't replace professional help, but rather can be a tool to be used alongside therapy.
10: As a clinician, I'm hoping to keep exploring how peer support can sit along professional grief care.
11: Though Kimberly wants to grow the app, just getting it off the ground took years, and she had lots of difficulty trying to get grant funding.
10: There's just no funding for grief. There's no funding for the people that are left behind.
11: She turned to online fundraising and private enterprise to create the app, partnering with animation studio Motion Curve.
10: Everywhere you go, whether it be a barbecue, a local community event, or just even in your own street, there are going to be other grieving parents nearby, and just many just don't talk about it because they're feeling isolated in their grief, and that's what the app is there to help. We want to bring those people together to feel supported.
2: Kimberly Stevens ending that report from Katrina.

Bevan. And if this story has raised concerns for you or anyone you know, you can call Lifeline on 13 11 14 or Red Nose on 1300 308 307. In terms of the weather, showers expected in Sydney and Brisbane today. Morning fog for Melbourne and Canberra, staying dry elsewhere. 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

0: ABC News. Good morning, I'm Simon Lauder. The US military says its forces have started conducting additional strikes against Iran. It says the strikes are aimed at further degrading Iran's ability to threaten the freedom of navigation in the Strait of Hormuz. It follows reports moments earlier that Iranian state media, which said air defences were engaging hostile targets near Bandar Abbas. There are also reports of explosions being heard at several locations in Iran. President Donald Trump says the US will give a license to Ukraine to manufacture Patriot air defence systems to help counter Russian missile attacks. Appearing alongside Ukrainian counterpart Volodymyr Zelensky at the sidelines of the NATO summit, Mr. Trump says he believes Kyiv can produce them pretty quickly. Ukraine has been asking for more Patriot systems for years, considering them crucial to victory in its war with Russia. Queensland authorities are conducting urgent welfare checks on more than a dozen local residents who were cut off from 000 during yesterday's nationwide Telstra failure. Nadal Mustafa reports.
1: The network outage cut mobile phone and data access for millions of Australians and affected more than 300 000 calls across the country. Queensland police say they have been informed by the telco that 17 people in the state were unable to call through to emergency services. Officers are now conducting welfare checks. Meanwhile, Queensland Health says there have been no reported impacts on planned surgeries at local public hospitals. A full federal investigation is underway to determine the total impact of the crash on emergency networks.
0: And passengers on Victoria's regional train network remain stranded a day after the Telstra outage. Telstra services were fully restored by 4 o'clock yesterday afternoon, and communications with V-Line trains have also been fixed. But V-Line says ongoing reliability issues with the Telstra network need to be resolved before services can resume. Narendra Modi is in Melbourne today to meet Anthony Albanese in the Indian Prime Minister's first visit to the city in more than a decade. The pair will take part in the Australia-India Annual Leaders Summit, with security cooperation, uranium exports and a free trade deal on the agenda. However, Zaki Hadairi from human rights group Amnesty International says Mr. Albanese should use the meeting to press the Indian government on its record.
2: What we are asking is that human rights should be part of every mature and trusted partnership, and raising a human rights issue is not undermining the relationship with India. It's about strengthening our relationship.
0: Public broadcasters ABC and SBS will face questions over complaints of bias and anti-Semitism as they appear today at the Royal Commission. Gavin Coote reports.
3: The ABC and SBS's editorial policies and complaints procedures will be under scrutiny, which the Commission says is in response to concerns raised by members of Australia's Jewish community about reporting sentiment and bias. The inquiry will hear evidence from ABC's editorial director Gavin Feng and Ombudsman Fiona Cameron. The SBS's Director of Audio and Language Content, David Hewer, its Director of News and Current Affairs, Amanda Wicks, and the SBS Ombudsman, Amy Stockwell, will also appear as witnesses. Australia's Special Envoy to Combat Anti-Semitism, Gillian Siegel, will return after earlier giving evidence in the first hearing block.
0: Returning overseas, and residents across Taiwan and southeastern China are on high alert as a super typhoon tracks towards the region. China correspondent Alison Horn has more from Beijing.
4: Super Typhoon Barvi is currently measuring more than 1,000 kilometres in diameter as it moves towards Taiwan and southeastern China, where it's expected to make landfall later this week. Residents have been told to expect catastrophic winds and life-threatening floods as a result of the powerful storm. Barvi has already recorded winds in excess of 290 kilometres per hour. It'll be the second typhoon to hit China within a week. Alison Horn, ABC News, Beijing.
0: New South Wales has created history in rugby league State of Origin, winning a series

0: His decider in Brisbane for just the fourth time in 14 attempts. Nathan Cleary was the standout performer for the Blues, scoring two tries as his side was dominant in the 30-12 victory over Queensland. The Maroons were restricted to three unconverted tries. Bradman Best told ABC Sport his team won the big moments in Brisbane.
1: We're new coming up here, it's always going to be a tough ask. You know, teams don't really win up here. So, you know, our attitude was turn up, just stay present, win the moments, and big game players, Cleary stepped up.
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2: I'm Rhiannon Elston. It's good to be with you here on News Radio this Thursday. Making news, the US launches fresh strikes on Iran as the ceasefire between the two countries appears to be over. Investigations underway as the impacts of Telstra's widespread outage yesterday becomes clearer.
4: I walked in and found her on the floor. She wasn't in her chair.
2: We'll have more on that very soon. And social media giant Meta is facing a backlash over a new AI tool. First, though, let's get all the latest in finance. And here's Fiona Clark from Vantage Point Asset Management. Fiona, good morning to you.
5: Good morning, Rhiannon.
2: What's been happening on the international markets?
5: Well, as you've briefly mentioned, the fresh US strikes against Iran have actually had a huge impact on markets overnight, with the risk on being the theme of the trading session. We saw weakness in equity markets. The S&P 500 has closed down 21 points. That's 0.3%, although it was down 82 points at worst. So the markets did recover from their lows of the night. The Dow Jones has closed down 577 points. That's 1.1%. But the Nasdaq's actually managed to rise. It's actually up 0.2%. And that's due to semiconductors gathering some buying interest after previously having some weakness. We also saw some big performances from Nvidia, which rallied 3.7% after China said it's going to allow some of the top companies to buy some of its chips. And Broadcom rose 4.8% after Apple said it was going to spend $30 billion on a recently negotiated deal. So some positivity, but generally it was a pretty negative session. The FOMC minutes were the only sort of key economic event, and they weren't particularly interesting. They pretty much confirmed everything that was sort of said at the meeting. So no big news there. Bond markets also a bit weaker. The US 10-year up 2 basis points. Now, moving to European markets, definitely a weaker session there. The Stoxx 600 closed down 1.6%. The UK market was down 1.7%. Germany was down 2.2%, as was France. Now, turning to commodity prices, not surprisingly, after the strikes, we've seen the oil price have a little bit of a rally, or a big rally, I should say. The WTI price has risen 6.1% at the moment, or $4.28 to $74.62 a barrel. But other commodity prices are actually weaker. So the gold price down 0.8%, or $33.65 to $4,072.50 an ounce. Iron ore, though, stronger, up 1.4% to $99.25 a tonne.
2: And Fiona, are we expecting a similar downward trend on the local front today?
5: Absolutely, you've got it. The futures are suggesting a 50-point fall when markets open, and I can tell you that some of the bigger Australian companies that are trading in the New York session closed down significantly, including BHP and Rio, which were down almost 5%, and the banks were down as well. So big weakness there. In terms of things to look out for, we've got a Chinese inflation data today, and then ahead tonight, we've got some industrial production in the UK. We've also got retail sales in the US to look out for, but it'll all be focused on the geopolitical events today, I'm sure.
2: Yeah, indeed. And Fiona, how are the currencies looking?
5: Interestingly, the Aussie dollar's not that much changed overnight. It's currently trading at 69.29 US cents, which is pretty flat. It's trading at 51.76 pence, 60.7 euro cents, 112.7 Japanese yen, and 4.7 Chinese yuan.
2: All right, Fiona, it's great to have your thoughts as always. Thank you.
5: Thanks, Rhiannon.
2: And that was Fiona Clark from Vantage Point Asset Management.
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2: Well, this time yesterday, Telstra's outage was causing frustration for millions of mobile customers. The company says it has fixed the issue that caused the original outage, but a secondary issue means in some cases callers may get an error message and your phone might try to connect to another mobile network. For more on what's happening on this today, we're joined by political reporter Pablo Viñales, who is at our Parliament House studios in Canberra. Pablo, good morning to you.
7: Good morning, Rhiannon.
2: What more do we know about the timeline of this outage?
7: Yeah, look, we are learning more details from the major outage that could have affected millions across Australia's largest mobile network. Now, Telstra informed the Office of Communications Minister Annika Wells about the widespread mobile outage some 2.5 hours after first detecting the issue. Now, we know from what the telco said yesterday that it first identified a problem impacting some mobile phone and data services at about 4:30 a.m. but advised the Office of Minister Wells around 7 o'clock in the morning. That was then passed on to the minister, who was actually on leave at the time. She immediately returned to respond to the unfolding situation. Now, Ms. Wells says it is up to Telstra to explain to Australians what happened and why, and that a detailed timeline of the incident is being collated for Australia's 000 custodian, noting the lessons from last year's Optus outage.
2: And Pablo, this network crash also sparked a political stout over a senior Liberal that Test called 000. Tell us more.
7: Yeah, that's right. Dozens of welfare checks, we know, were undertaken yesterday with the assistance of state police after the telco identified that some calls were not connected to 000. Now, as this was unfolding yesterday, the Shadow Communications Minister, Sarah Henderson, said that she dialed 000 a couple of times to test if it was working. Now, that has been criticised by Labor's Emergency Management Minister, Christy McBain. Now, she says that we teach our kids not to prank call a 000, and that she thought it was absolutely outrageous that the shadow minister would be making test calls to 000 at a time where they needed to make sure on the welfare of people as this was unfolding. We have since yesterday heard from Senator Henderson, who defended her action, saying that she was simply doing her job, that she didn't trust the government or all the telco. We know that it is an offence, a Commonwealth offence, to improperly use emergency calls, but the Shadow Communications Minister has denied that she broke any law by test calling 000 yesterday. She says it was not illegal. We know that all telcos in Australia do have to notify customers and emergency services of any major outage, and that Australian phones are required to fall back to those other networks for 000 access. So no doubt the investigations into what has happened will continue, as will the political fallout.
2: Indeed. Pablo, thanks very much for the update. That was our political reporter Pablo Viñales in Canberra. And we have just had an update from Telstra. This landed just a short time ago. It says overnight our team has made good progress, reducing the occurrence of the subsequent 000 calling error by approximately 90%, and will continue work to eliminate this issue entirely. It says our welfare checks process remains in place and will continue to advise customers who experience the issue to wait for the call to be connected via an alternative network or recall using a different phone. So that update from Telstra just a short time ago, and we will continue to bring you updates as we have them.
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8: ABC News Radio.
2: Well, the US military says its forces have started conducting additional strikes against Iran. It says the strikes are aimed at further degrading Iran's ability to, quote, threaten the freedom of navigation in the Strait of Hormuz. And the strikes come as the six-day funeral procession for the late Iranian supreme leader has crossed the border into Iraq, with thousands of mourners following Ayatollah Ali Khamenei's coffin through Iraq's holy city of Najaf. CNN's Fred Plotkin reports from Tehran.
8: The Iranians are lashing out at President Trump after the U.S. president said he believes that the memorandum of understanding between Iran and the United States that, of course, guarantees a ceasefire between the two countries is, as he put it, over. One Iranian official that I spoke to said that he believed that President Trump's words as he announced all this were, quote, disgusting. Other Iranian officials also ripping into the United States and into President Trump, especially after those overnight U.S. airstrikes and, of course, the U.S. also revoking those sanctions waivers for the export of Iranian oil. In fact, the chief negotiator for the Iranians with the United States said that the time, as he put it,

0: of bullying and extortion by the United States is over. As you can imagine, a lot of folks here on the streets in Tehran speaking about the events that have been unfolding over the past hours. Here's what they told us.
1: I'm criticizing the authorities of my own country. When they were supposed to give the right response to those people overseas, they didn't do so. Negotiations were against the will of the nation. They will have wasted all the efforts of our armed forces.
2: For the last 47 years, we have seen this type of threat so many times. And on the basis of these threats, day by day, we are getting stronger and more experienced.
0: It was a very kinetic night in the Persian Gulf area, with the U.S. accusing Iran of targeting several ships looking to transit the Strait of Hormuz. The U.S. then hitting several Iranian targets, they say around 80, around the Strait of Hormuz area, for instance, in the port town of Bandar Abbas. The Iranians themselves then saying that they hit back at U.S. military assets in this region, themselves striking 85 targets, that according to Iranian officials. But one of the other things that makes all of this even more difficult is that right now, Iran is still very much in a period of mourning as the funeral commemorations for the late Supreme Leader Ayatollah Ali Khamenei are still going on. In fact, Ayatollah Ali Khamenei's body is set to be laid to rest in one of the holiest cities of Shia Islam in Mashhad in eastern Iran on Thursday. And so therefore, the Iranians are saying this standoff at this point in time for them makes everything even more egregious.
3: CNN's Fred Plotkin with that report. This is ABC News Radio. I'm Rhiannon Elston. Here are the headlines. The US military has confirmed it started launching fresh strikes against Iran. In a post on social media, US Central Command said the attacks were ordered by President Donald Trump and are aimed at stopping the country from threatening ships in the Strait of Hormuz. President Trump also says the US will give a license to Ukraine to manufacture Patriot air defense systems to help counter Russian missile attacks. Appearing alongside Ukrainian counterpart Volodymyr Zelensky at the sidelines of the NATO summit, Mr. Trump says he believes Kyiv can produce them pretty quickly. And back home, buses are replacing train services between Canberra and Sydney again today after yesterday's Telstra outage. Well, it's time now for a bit of a gear shift. Let's get all the latest in sport with Jared Coote. Jared, good morning to you.
4: Yeah, good morning to you, Rhiannon. So what a game it was in the State of Origin last night. New South Wales stunning Queensland to claim the 2026 State of Origin series with a 30-12 victory in the deciding game of the series at Lang Park. Halfback Nathan Cleary starred for the Blues, crossing for a first-half double before kicking a crucial penalty goal in that second half. Cam Murray, Bradman Best and Hudson Young also scored for the Blues, while the Maroons crossed three times. It failed with all their conversions. So it's just the fourth time the Blues have won an Origin decider at Lang Park, with New South Wales claiming the series 2-1. Joining me to discuss the win is former New South Wales player and ABC Sport commentator John Gibbs. John, thanks so much for your time this morning. I want to start by asking a question to Johnny Gibbs, the New South Welshman, before I speak to the expert commentator. How happy were you to see the Blues get up when it seems like everyone was writing them off?
5: Yeah, very happy, Jared. There's no doubt about that. It was a great win. They'd been under a lot of pressure, particularly their coach, who'd been copying hammering in the press, and some of it warranted, some of it way too personal, but nevertheless the players stood up for them. They're going to accept responsibility, and it was a great effort. Queensland made too many errors, but New South Wales, to go up there, that's three times in a row they've won at Lang Park, and two of those were deciders, 24 under Michael Maguire, and then last night. That's no mean feat, and the players were fantastic, and you mentioned at the top Nathan Cleary, Wally Lewis, medalist. I mean, there was a lot of pressure on Nathan Cleary as well, and I know Nathan pretty well, and he was, also been copying some pressure that he couldn't ice big moments. Well, he's won four grand finals, two Clyde Churchill medals, and now he's got a Wally Lewis medal and a deciding victory at Lang Park. So very happy as a New South Welshman, but, I'd just like to see a good game of football, and it was a great bounce back by New South Wales. He'd made a multitude of changes.
4: Absolutely. And you mentioned Nathan Cleary there and the fact that Origin was kind of the last question mark around his career, whether that's right or wrong. But now he's been named player of this series. He really stood up last night. Do you think those question marks will stop? And I've even seen journalists now saying he's a guaranteed immortal now that he's dominated Origin. Is that a step too far?
5: Well, I think at this stage it is. He's got a long way.

0: way to go, and he'd even say that himself. But he's his harshest critic. Nathan is his own harshest critic, and he was disappointed in the way some things went, particularly in the game two at the MCG. But if your forwards aren't, you know, going forward, particularly with the speed of the game now, it's very hard for a halfback to really strut his stuff. But he was, you know, he was paired with Mitchell Moses, who also was under an injury cloud with his hamstring. It was a bit underdone. There were questions, should Ethan Strange be in? All of those things. But notwithstanding any of that, they were good last night. Nathan Cleary, I don't think he's got anything to prove. And as I said previously, four premierships in a row, he's done it all. And last night, his 18 points, and they'd taken the shot at goal at the end, Jared, he would have had 20 points, which would have been an all-time record in a decider by an individual. He tied Jonathan Thurston with that last night. So he's got nothing to prove. And, you know, he knows when he doesn't play well, and he likes to excel. And last night he did.
1: Queensland fans, I don't know if you've seen, but they're pretty filthy with the refereeing performance. They point largely to that alleged Jack Bostock knock-on, which the NRL does now say should have been given a knock-on, which led to a crucial try. Are they right to be upset, and did that decision potentially have an impact on the result?
0: Oh, absolutely. It has an impact. I mean, they made too many errors. And they were, you know, gracious in defeat and all of those things, but that was 8-8, 56 minutes in, and the bomb went across field from Reece Walsh, who actually overcalled Cameron Munster, his skipper, and Jack Bostock did get a touch. So it should have been. And like in the commentary box last night, Matt Elliott and Luke Lewis were adamant that it had been touched. And when you see the stills, you wonder, what's the bunker looking at? I mean, you didn't need a magnifying glass. You didn't need, you know, fingerprint powder. It was a knock-on. So how they missed that is beyond me. 18-8. They were getting a little bit of momentum. So if they don't score down the other end, and it was a great try by Bradman Best in the end, like what he did in 2024, he's another story, Jared. You know, three games, three wins, four tries. But it does change things. 18-8, they've got momentum. They could score again, and there was still a long, long way to go. So New South Wales were far the better side, too many errors from Queensland, but it's inexplicable that a bunker with all that vision can miss it, because clearly it touched the fingers of Jack Bostock.
1: Has home ground advantage become redundant in State of Origin, given the results we've seen in recent years? We talk about it all the time, how hard it is to win at Lang Park. It doesn't seem to be the case for the Blues, and likewise Queensland look like they should have won that first game in Sydney if it wasn't for the send-off.
0: Yeah, that's true. When I think it's the trend's been bucked, I think. And as I said, for New South Wales to win the last three games at Lang Park, and two of them decided, some of that aura about, you know, the home game, Lang Park, and particularly Caldron, maybe it is disappearing. But, you know, it's still same dimensions, same grass, pretty much. So, yeah. You know. But again, I think when the crowd is really roaring, excuse me, it can influence the referee, there's no doubt about it. But that's what I'm saying. The ref, that call of Jack Bostock's, which potentially, I'll say potentially, could change things, that was the call of the bunker. So how they get that wrong, I'm not sure. But it's a good thing. When you go to a place like Lang Park and you win a decider, it's pretty special. Cameron Murray, by the way, did that last night. That's the third decider that he's won. So two of those at Lang Park in the last 3 years. And he joins Brad Fittler as winning the most deciders by New South Wales with three. Queensland, because they had so much dominance, they've got, you know, players that have won, I think, nine perfect records.
1: Yeah. Yeah, it was an incredible night, particularly for Blues fans. A good way to wrap up the series. If you're a New South Welshman, I appreciate your time this morning, Johnny, and I'm sure you got a smile on your face today.
0: Yeah, no, it's a nice day, and now we get on with the NRL and unencumbered, straight run to the final. See you, mate.
1: See you, mate. Let's do it. Looking forward to it. So there you have it. The Blues have won against all odds, Rhiannon, the State of Origin champions.
2: Yeah, an exciting night for New South Wales fans, not so much for Queensland. Jared Coote, thanks so much.
1: Thank you.
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2: Well, more young people are seeking mental health support, according to the latest national health data. The Australian Institute of Health and Welfare has today released its biennial snapshot, charting the health trends of 28 million Australians. They've found women are having, on average, 1.5 babies each, if there's such thing as half a baby. Men die 4 years earlier than their female counterparts. And dementia is now the leading cause of death, overtaking pulmonary heart disease. And when it comes to young people, nearly 40% say they've experienced a mental health disorder. That's up from just over a quarter in 2007. Now, a lot has changed since then, and there's a lot to explore. So I'm joined by the adolescent psychologist and chief executive of Youth Action, Lauren Stracey. Lauren, good morning to you.
7: Good morning, Rhiannon. Thanks for having me.
2: Good to be with you. Young people say they've experienced a mental disorder at nearly double the rate of the rest of the population. Now, what's considered to be a mental disorder in this case, and what's this new data telling us about how that's affecting young people?
7: Yeah, it's actually a really important question because, you know, when we think about mental health, it's more than just having a bad day or feeling stressed. It's actually when that changes a person's thoughts, emotions or behaviour to become persistent enough to really cause significant distress or get in the way of everyday life. So that's whether that could be school, work, relationships or being able to look after yourself. So the key really isn't whether somebody feels sad or anxious occasionally. It's whether those experiences are lasting and impacting how they're functioning.
2: And does the data differ between men and women?
7: Yeah, it does seem to be that way. So it looks like there is some differentiation between men and women. And it's a really interesting kind of thing to be thinking about in terms of how we support men and women and how we make sure that we have opportunities for folks, no matter who they are, to be able to access that mental health support. And, you know, we can theorise about what that might be. It might be around some, you know, women may be more open to help-seeking behaviour. It might be that our settings for support are better attuned to one gender over another. And so we really do need to be thinking about if there is differences across between men, women, and also transgender and non-binary people's experience of mental health care, that we're thoughtful and really considered in how we approach that so that we make sure everybody gets the support they deserve.
2: Young people are also the group who are seeking Medicare mental health services the most. Is that due to a better understanding of what support is available, do you think, or something else?
7: Look, I think we need to ask young people what that is about. I think that the opportunity that the mental health care plans provide young people is an easier pathway into mental health support, which is really, really great. But the thing is that if we're looking at the data in terms of young people and the fact that they are reaching crisis point more than any other part of our population, we need to be really thinking about what else we can be doing, because young people's mental health isn't only built on clinical settings responses, so, you know, the psychologists or psychiatrists. It's built in the way that we support young people to be connected to communities and relationships. And so if we jump to that kind of more clinical place, we miss the opportunity for earlier supports and earlier interventions, which overall are far more cost-effective, and also make sure that we are building young people's capacity to respond to their mental health needs when they start to notice things not being quite right for them.
2: Gen Z is sometimes called the self-care generation. Do you think there's a positive trend towards self-care among younger generations? And how does that factor into this?
7: I think it's really complex. So I think, you know, we have a generation who are far more aware, have really great insights in terms of how they are tracking and having language around it. And also, I think our young people are experiencing stressors that other generations just haven't experienced before. So, you know, they are feeling the cost of living crisis. They are feeling the rising rents. They're feeling this kind of, world that is complex and stressful. And that has its own impacts. We also have been talking a lot about the loneliness epidemic across Australia. Young people are feeling that too. So whether it's because they're not able to socialise, because the costs of socialising are meaning that that's actually not realistic for them, and then that's leading to loneliness that is compounding in terms of mental health. You know, there's I think that's the thing really, isn't it? You know, we often talk about mental health as separate to our physical health, but our brains live in our bodies. And so, you know, these factors all come together and impact young people in ways that, you know, are quite multifaceted.
2: Lauren, we will have to leave it there, but thank you so much for your time.
7: Thank you very much for having me.
2: And that was Lauren Stracey, the Chief Executive of Youth Action. Quick check of the weather across our capitals. Brisbane in for some showers today, a top of 22. Showers in Sydney as well, 18 there. Some morning fog in Melbourne and Canberra today, but it is staying dry across our other capitals. Time now for 10 minutes of news.

0: ABC News. Good morning, I'm Simon Lauder. The US military has confirmed it's launching fresh strikes against Iran. Middle East correspondent Matthew Doran reports.
1: In a post on social media, US Central Command said the attacks were ordered by President Donald Trump and are aimed at stopping Iran from threatening ships in the Strait of Hormuz. The strikes come hours after the US president said he believed the truce between the two countries was over. Despite threatening new attacks and saying he'd hit Iran hard, President Trump had rejected suggestions the war between the US and Iran would restart. While the attacks were being threatened, Iran had promised to retaliate with force if it came under fire and said shutting the Strait of Hormuz would be one of its options in response. Matthew Doran, ABC News, Jerusalem.
0: The US president has met with his Ukrainian counterpart at the NATO summit, offering him a new strategy to counter aerial attacks from Russia. Europe correspondent Mazoe Ford reports.
2: Ukrainian President Volodymyr Zelensky has repeatedly requested more Patriot air defence systems. As he met with his US counterpart on the sidelines of the NATO summit, Donald Trump made him this offer.
3: We're going to give a license to you to make Patriots. That's pretty cool, right? This way you can't complain that we're not giving them enough. I'd say make them yourself.
2: President Trump said he hadn't yet told the company who currently makes them, but that it would work out all right. The NATO summit ended with the US president saying there was tremendous unity in the room and praising the alliance for increasing its defence spending. Mazoe Ford, ABC News, Ankara.
0: The family of a 95-year-old woman from the New South Wales Hunter region says the Telstra outage left her personal emergency alarm disabled and she was found collapsed on the floor of the home where she lived alone. The woman's daughter, Lynn, says her mother was not hurt but was in a state of distress when she went to check on her yesterday. Lynn says authorities should find ways to ensure there's a fallback solution with those alarms when there's an outage.
4: It could well be a life and death emergency. Mum wouldn't have been in a position to have run Triple O from where she was. She was pressing her live life alarm to get help without the Telstra or without it piggybacking to another provider to carry that emergency through. It could have been life and death for her.
0: Telstra concedes some customers may still have trouble getting through to 000, but says it's been working overnight to get systems operating as normal. This morning, Telstra says it's reduced the 000 calling error by around 90% and that welfare checks on people who'd failed to reach emergency services continue. A telecommunications expert says the federal government may need to consider backup options for emergencies. Dr. Paul Gardner-Stephen from Flinders University says the complexity of the 000 system on the 4G and 5G networks is much greater than for its predecessor.
5: It is a horribly complicated beast on those networks, so maybe we should actually stand up a fallback 000 service on the old 2G technology, which is actually very cheap per tower to put in place.
0: Rental prices are soaring across the country as vacancy rates for houses and apartments hover around record lows. Business correspondent David Taylor has the details.
6: Australian renters are facing record high rents across all capital cities. Data from property website Domain has revealed a renewed acceleration in rental growth across the capitals, led by Sydney with the strongest quarterly increase in 4 years. Combined capital city house rents increased by $20. Over the June quarter, taking annual growth to its strongest pace in almost 2 years. Unit rents rose by a more modest $5, highlighting a growing divergence between the two rental markets. Analysts expect tight rental market conditions to remain for months to come.
0: Prime Minister Anthony Albanese will host his Indian counterpart Narendra Modi for annual leaders' talks in Melbourne today. Here's Foreign Affairs reporter Stephen Jedgetts.
7: The two leaders are set to issue new agreements to bolster security and defence cooperation, as well as a new arrangement to help increase uranium exports to India. They'll also discuss ongoing negotiations over a free trade pact, which remain bogged down. After the meeting, Mr. Modi and Mr. Albanese will appear at a massive Melbourne Meets Modi event with the Indian-Australian people. It's expected to pull thousands of people, although protesters are also expected to show up.
0: You're listening to the latest ABC News. More news is available anytime on ABC Listen. Pakistan's military says insurgents have killed 18 police officers who'd been abducted earlier this week and 11 soldiers in a separate attack in the country's southwest. It's an escalation of violence in a region where insurgents have stepped up attacks on security forces and civilians. The latest attacks bring the death toll since Monday to 42 people, most of them soldiers and police officers. Security forces have also killed 54 insurgents in multiple operations during the same period. China and Taiwan are bracing for the impact of a super typhoon that's expected to hit in coming days. China correspondent Alison Horn has more from Beijing.
8: Super typhoon Barbie is tracking towards the island of Taiwan, expected to make landfall in the coming days before moving into southeastern China. Residents in the region have been put on high alert ahead of the massive storm that's measuring more than 1,000 kilometres in diameter. The powerful weather system is expected to bring catastrophic winds and life-threatening floods. It'll be the second typhoon to hit China in the last week. Alison Horn, ABC News, Beijing.
0: A US judge has ruled that E. Jean Carroll can be paid the more than $8 million that was set aside after a jury found US President Donald Trump sexually abused her in 1996 and defamed her after she publicly revealed the attack. The judge has issued an order that says the money can be paid to Carroll along with interest accrued over the 3 years since the decision. Ms. Carroll's lawyers had made the request after the Supreme Court declined to hear an appeal of the 2023 civil verdict. Mr. Trump has already paid the money set aside in a fund during the appeals process. Back home, and Australia's public broadcasters, including the ABC, will be in the spotlight today at the Royal Commission on Anti-Semitism and Social Cohesion as it probes allegations of bias. Gavin Coote reports.
9: The ABC's editorial director, Gavin Fang, and ABC ombudsman, Fiona Cameron, will both appear at the inquiry today. The commission has said the ABC and SBS have been called upon to give evidence after members of Australia's Jewish community raised concerns about reporting sentiment and bias. The ABC has rejected claims of bias, saying its reporting has been fair and impartial. SBS's Director of News and Current Affairs, Fiona Wicks, its Director of Audio and Language Content, David Hewer, and SBS Ombudsman Amy Stockwell will also give evidence.
0: Nominations for this year's Emmy Awards have been announced, with hit HBO medical drama The Pitt the leading nominee, including with a nod for Best Drama. Nick Parmeter has more.
10: Set in a hospital emergency room in the American city of Pittsburgh, the series has collected 25 nominations overall, 8 of which are for actors in a best category. South Australian-born actress Shabana Aziz holds one of the lead roles in the show, starring as Dr. Victoria Javadi, an intern navigating the politics of an emergency room. Comedy series Hacks follows close behind with 24 nominations, while Pluribus and Beef also picking up a host of nods. Jason Bateman has landed 4 individual Emmy nominations, 2 for acting and producing DTF St. Louis, and 2 more for acting and directing Black Rabbit.
0: Now with sport, here's Jared Coote.
11: New South Wales Rugby League halfback Nathan Cleary has led the Blues to a stunning State of Origin triumph, with his side claiming the 2026 series after a 30-12 victory in Game 3 at Lang Park. Cleary scored 2 first-half tries and slotted a pivotal penalty goal after the break as the Blues claimed just their 4th ever victory in a series decider in Brisbane. Blues coach Laurie Daly says Cleary has nothing left to prove.
12: What he's done has been remarkable, like 4 consecutive premierships. I just don't get why people want to take down champions. He's a champion and he's done some terrific things, and why does he have to do something like he's done for people to go, oh, you know, he's not a bad player.
11: British world number 114, Arthur Ferry has continued his dream run at Wimbledon, surprising 9th seed Flavio Caboli 6-4, 7-6, 6-love in the quarterfinals. He will play Alexander Zverev after the 2nd seed thrashed American Taylor Fritz in straight sets. 9th seed Linda Noskova has beaten Belgium's Elise Mertens 6-3, 7-5 in the quarterfinals of the women's draw. She'll play 12th seed Marta Kostyuk, who beat Italian Jasmine Paolini 6-3, 6-2.
0: In finance, it's been another turbulent night on Wall Street. The Dow Jones has slumped more than 1%. The S&P 500 has lost a quarter of 1%. However, the Nasdaq has bucked the trend, up 0.2 of 1%. Aussie miners BHP and Rio are both down over 5% on Wall Street. Brent crude oil has jumped in price around 7% on the back of the latest escalations in the Middle East. It's close to $80 a barrel. Gold is 0.8% lower at $4,072 an ounce, and the Australian dollar is buying 69.3 US cents.

0: Good to be with you here on News Radio. It's Thursday, the 9th of July. I'm Rhiannon Elston. Making news, the US military launches fresh strikes on Iran as Donald Trump threatens to walk away from diplomatic efforts to end the war. Telstra continues welfare checks as they investigate a second network fault after yesterday's widespread outage. And the Blues create Origin history as they claim the series decider in Brisbane. The fragile ceasefire between the US and Iran looks to be on hold. Donald Trump says the interim peace deal with Iran is over, but then he appeared to walk back those comments. This morning, though, the US Central Command announced it had launched fresh strikes on Iran's military. Both sides have accused the other of violating the temporary truce. For some analysis and for what's going on right now, Brian Katulis is a senior fellow at the Middle East Institute based in Washington, D.C., and he joins me now. Brian, good morning to you.
1: Good to be with you.
0: Good evening, your time, I should say. Look, tell us, where do things stand right now? Do you see this ceasefire as over?
1: Well, there was already a question of whether it was a ceasefire at all. The tit-for-tat incidents that we've seen today and the escalation militarily really have not gone away since the ceasefire began earlier this spring. So what I think is different, and the thing I think that is fundamentally different about U.S. policy, is that President Trump has ordered these military strikes, but the big difference is that he actually took moves to cut off Iran's ability to sell oil on the global oil market, which was part of the MOU and the deal. And why Iran, I think, is reacting in certain ways is that it's facing a lot of economic pressure. So those are the two things that have happened here. Whether it spirals further out of control into full-blown military escalation of the sort we saw in March and April, we won't know yet. We have to see how things develop. But, you know, the ceasefire was already pretty fragile. And it's in part because I think President Trump doesn't have a clear strategy about how he wants this to end.
0: What would be a signal to you that we could see the resumption of full-scale war here?
1: Let's see if Iran and the regime react to these strikes that are ongoing right now with the sort of strikes that we saw in March and in early April against the United Arab Emirates, against Bahrain, Saudi Arabia. Major volleys, not sort of incidents that are targeting certain ships going through the Strait of Hormuz. But the biggest signal would be that if Iran is targeting the infrastructure of some of its neighbors, if it gets its proxies like Hezbollah, which is weaker in Lebanon, or Houthis, to strike out against Israel or the United States. So it's those sorts of things. Right now, we haven't seen it yet. But if that happens in the next few hours, that to me would be a return to the sort of conflict that we saw in the spring. And that means a risk of a vortex that could actually draw even more countries in and spiral further out of control.
0: Is there a question here for how much capacity Iran has to withstand the latest attacks and continue conflict?
1: Of course, there's a question there, but no one has the clear answer to how far it can sustain it, because Iran's military capabilities, its ballistic missile arsenal, its drones, still are quite substantial despite all of the propaganda and rhetoric we've heard from the Trump administration. The other key variable is who's really making the decisions inside of the Iranian regime. So those are the two, is capacity and will. And with the will question and who's calling the shots in Iran, I think what we have right now is a scenario compared to where we were before the war began on February 28th. We have a less predictable regime in Iran, but perhaps one that's more extreme and willing to take even more risks than the previous one. So that's why we have this uncertainty. But on the capacity question, yes, Iran's arsenals have been diminished, but they're still quite substantial and can do a lot of damage to ships going through the Straits of Hormuz.

0: Moses we see, but also to many of its neighbors. And that's sort of the uncertainty that we have here. And the fundamental challenge is that we've not really had a clear articulation of, okay, the answer to the central question anytime you have a war or initiate war is how does this end? And we just don't have that coming from the United States or from Israel, which was a partner in the initial fight here.
1: Talk us through what led to this moment. We've always known that the Strait of Hormuz has been one of the key sticking points in the efforts to end this war. That's really at the heart of this, is it?
0: That's one. And let's remind everybody that on February 27th, the day before this war, the Strait of Hormuz was not a problem. There was unimpeded access until the United States and Israel started this war. So that's one problem. Another challenge, which was one of the goals articulated by President Trump, is Iran's nuclear program. And to this day, we still don't have much clarity about how much that program has been diminished. It certainly has taken some hits in the 12-day war last year that largely Israel prosecuted in 2025, but the United States joined in it, and then the campaign this year. But the key question that many people don't have answers to, including the International Atomic Energy Agency, is where is all of the highly enriched uranium? So one is the Strait of Hormuz, second is the nuclear program, and third are these capacities that Iran has to threaten its neighbors, both in terms of ballistic missiles and drones, as I mentioned, but also cyber warfare and other things. Iran's conventional military is not that strong, but its ability to sow terror and to cause problems around the region, including things like hitting energy infrastructure, desalinization facilities, that would be a major escalation for countries in the Gulf that depend on desalinization for their water supply. Those are the sorts of things that Iran still has the capacity to do a lot of damage. And that would be, I think, one of the more worrisome scenarios.
1: And what would the end of the ceasefire mean for the region, broadly speaking, for shipping in the Strait, for sanctions on Iran and so on?
0: Well, I mean, I think first the sanctions and the prospect of what they were discussing in the MOU discussions of lifting more sanctions and even money going into Iran, that was part of the discussion a few weeks ago, that's all over. And we'd be back into a scenario where the Iranian regime and the people of Iran are suffering from a new form of maximum pressure, economic pressure, along with military strikes. So that's, I think, the key thing that we're looking at here is essentially, you know, we've got a standoff going on between Iran and the regime versus America and the rest of the world on how much economic pain they can cause each other. Worst case scenario is that this becomes a military fight that actually then draws others in. I think this will be fairly contained. We'll see. But if we have an escalation, you could see things go out of control. And that's where, again, the central question the United States and others should ask is how do the military operations and the tactics that they're using right now serve the stability of the Middle East? And right now, there's not a clear plan. We're in a tit-for-tat escalation cycle, but we don't have a clear plan to reopen the Strait of Hormuz diplomatically or militarily.
1: On the US side, how much appetite is there for continued conflict here?
0: It's pretty low if you're asking about the American public. The American public has been sour on this conflict and war from the get-go. Public approval for this war in its early days was at where approval was for the Vietnam War, the Iraq War, at the end of the conflict. So President Trump hasn't really benefited that much politically from this. His party is discontent. Democrats are opposed to it. There's a question of where President Trump will go with all of this and his team. Even his own vice president, J.D. Vance, has voiced a much different view that is skeptical of endless wars and things like this. So we're in this curious situation here in America where there's just disarray within the Trump administration, and there's extreme public discontent, not much appetite for a war, when it began, and now we're back into it, and we're in this weird also gaslighting phase where

0: the Trump administration basically lies every day and tells people that we're not at war, the ceasefire is still in place. And we'll see, you know, but there's not a strong architecture for public support for this. And I think that's a vulnerability that the regime in Iran will seek to exploit.
1: All right. It is an unfolding situation. We will keep across it. Brian Katulis, thank you very much for your time.
0: Thanks for having me.
1: And Brian Katulis is a senior fellow at the Middle East Institute based in Washington, D.C.

0: Well, come back home again now because there are warnings. Heads could roll at Telstra and the company could face a multi-million dollar fine after Australia's latest telco failure. Investigations are underway into what caused Telstra's widespread network outages, which stopped trains, blocked emergency and other calls, and stymied FPOS transactions. Telstra has been slammed by the government while experts say it needs tighter oversight, as Annie Guest explains.
1: From failed 000 calls to ambulances unable to be tracked and transport systems disrupted, the full impact of Wednesday's Telstra outage was so widespread, even pets were affected.
2: Do you need a receipt at all?
3: Yes.
1: At this vet clinic, nurse Sophie Draper says pet owners were alarmed when they couldn't call.
2: But we did have a few people that just had to walk into the clinic because, you know, they needed their pets seen and they weren't too sure what was going on.
1: Taxi driver Abdi Odawar's booking system was down for 5 hours.
4: In the morning, that's the busiest time in the morning. So that made up almost 50% of our daily work. So we lost a lot of money.
1: The Australian Communications and Media Authority is investigating what Telstra describes as a software defect that made the network's internal clock system fall out of sync, triggering a nationwide outage. While Telstra has ruled out a cyber attack, Professor Paul Haskell-Darlan from Edith Cowan University wants intelligence agencies, including the Australian Signals Directorate, to audit the telco.
5: So I think what we need to see is a bit more direct engagement from entities like ASD in terms of the critical infrastructure. And that would be in tandem with other agencies. And that could well extend into defence.
1: The Communications Minister, Annika Wells, says telecommunications is Australia's least trusted industry, while Telstra's Chief Financial Officer, Michael Ackland, apologised to customers and defended the company.
6: I believe Australia can absolutely have faith in its biggest telco, and that is Telstra. We take these outages very, very seriously. Our investment in resilience and cybersecurity and redundancy in our network is significant.
1: One issue, Professor Haskell-Darlan says, was Telstra's response.
5: It's not clear who had been notified and at what point. There wasn't great communication about the status of the 000 service.
1: He says Telstra could face multi-million dollar fines after the government increased the penalty for outages last year.
5: And we may see people fall on their sword, or we might see some people being disciplined as a consequence.
1: Another essential reform for telcos, according to Professor Hussein Dyer from Swinburne University of Technology, should be mandatory backup systems.
7: So in this case, for example, it would be interesting to see if there were backup timekeeping servers that should have kicked in when the main servers went out of operation.
1: And Professor Dyer says transport networks should also have backup technology.
7: If the Telstra connection comes down, it would automatically go to an alternative like Optus or Vodafone, or even in some cases, some rail operators in Europe and Japan. They have, for example, their own dedicated telecommunication network.
1: Meanwhile, police have been carrying out welfare checks on many of the people whose 000 calls didn't go through.
0: Annie Guest with that report. And Telstra has issued a statement this morning saying overnight our teams have made good progress, reducing the occurrence of the subsequent 000 calling error by approximately 90%, and will continue work to eliminate this issue entirely. Senior representatives of the public broadcasters ABC and SBS will today appear before the

0: Royal Commission on Anti-Semitism and Social Cohesion, where they'll be probed on allegations of bias in their reporting of events related to the Middle East. The ABC has released a statement ahead of proceedings defending its journalism as fair and impartial. Barbara Miller has been following developments.
1: So the ABC's editorial director, Gavin Fang, and Ombudsman Fiona Cameron will front the commission along with several senior managers from SBS. Now, the commercial networks, Rach, are not being asked to appear, and the ABC put questions to the commission as to why that was the case. The commission responded in a statement saying it had called on the ABC and SBS to give evidence following concerns raised by members of Australia's Jewish community about reporting sentiment and bias. Now, Richard Lancaster SC, he's the counsel assisting, has also told the commission that some of the submissions it has received have been highly critical of the coverage of the Middle East by the ABC and SBS. And he says that they will be questioned about whether there's any demonstrable anti-Semitic bias in the reporting of journalists or in the editorial policy in those media organisations.
2: Now, the ABC has issued a statement in advance of today's proceedings, strongly rebutting any suggestion that its reporting is not impartial. Can you tell me about that?
1: Yes, this statement says that the ABC rejects claims that its journalism has contributed to anti-Semitism or social division. It says the ABC has devoted extensive coverage to the rise of anti-Semitism in Australia, and its reporting has consistently centred on the experiences of Jewish Australians. Now, the statement cites some of the investigations that the Ombudsman has undertaken and says that five breaches have been found related to ABC coverage concerning the Middle East. Four were accuracy matters, and in one case there were breaches of impartiality and responsibility. But this statement says no complaints of bias have been upheld by the Ombudsman in relation to ABC News coverage of the Middle East.
0: That was Barbara Miller speaking there with Rachel Mealy. Well, in rugby league, New South Wales has created State of Origin history, winning a series decider at Lang Park for just the fourth time in 14 attempts. Nathan Cleary was the standout for the Blues, leading his side from the front and on the scoreboard.
3: 4 metres out in front of the right upright, no score. Robson goes right to Cleary, beats 1-2. He's only half a metre out. Can he get there? He does. Nathan Cleary, brilliance close to the line. And Queensland pay the price. They can't thwart the Blues' kicking game. 14 and a half gone. First points in the decider go to the Blues. Nathan Cleary did it on his own.
0: Well, the playmaker didn't stop there, crossing for a second try in the dominant 30 points to 12 victory.
3: As it comes to the right edge, Liam Martin. Straight through them. Got it away to Christ. Beats Ponga. Hit the deck. Got up. Gave it to Marky Mark. Steps in field. Pass him. Horrible defence. Side and crossing over to score for New South Wales, Nathan Cleary has two.
0: Well, New South Wales coach Laurie Daly has heaped praise on Cleary, saying he has nothing left to prove.
4: What he's done has been remarkable, like four consecutive premierships. I just don't get why people want to take down champions. He's a champion and he's done some terrific things, and why does he have to do something like he's done for people who go, oh, you know, he's not a bad player.
0: Queensland coach Billy Slater denied his side was complacent, but admitted it made too many errors.
5: We scored a try or got taken off us, you know, in 10 minutes to go, and you know, we get those plays right and it's a different ball game. And there was quite a few of them. I think we made 14 errors, so it doesn't help. I'm not sure about complacency. I didn't see that during the week. I didn't see it in the performance, to be honest. It was just things that just went against us.
0: Queensland coach Billy Slater speaking there. Time to check the weather across our capitals. Brisbane, 22, your top and a shower or two. Sydney, 18 and showers. Canberra, 13 today with frost and fog this morning. Melbourne, also morning fog, heading for 14. Hobart, 13, partly cloudy. Adelaide, 17, mostly sunny. Perth, 21, a late shower. And Darwin, mostly sunny, 32.

0: Well, it's time now for a news update with Simon Lauder. Simon, good morning.
1: Thanks, Rhiannon. Good morning. The US military says it's striking Iran again after Donald Trump earlier threatened to hit them hard. Iranian media is reporting explosions heard in cities along the country's southern coast. US Central Command says the strikes are in response to recent unjustified aggression against commercial shipping and civilian crews in the Strait of Hormuz. The fallout from Telstra's network meltdown is far from over this morning, with transport still disrupted and police conducting welfare checks on dozens of people who had 000 calls drop out during the network crash. Telstra says its network is now fully operational, but it's identified a secondary issue which could be affecting some calls, including to 000. Transport Victoria says it's still unclear how long it'll take for the state's V-Line network to return to full service after the Telstra outage caused a radio network error. Regional rail services across parts of New South Wales also remain suspended. Australians are paying record high rents across all the capital cities, with houses in Sydney listing for an average of $50 more than they were just 3 months ago. Data from property website Domain shows nationally prices grew by nearly 3% last quarter, with Darwin overtaking Perth as the second most expensive capital to rent in. The ABC and SBS will face questioning over complaints of bias and anti-Semitism when they appear at the Royal Commission today. The public broadcaster's editorial policies and complaints procedures will be under scrutiny as the ABC rejects claims that its journalism has contributed to anti-Semitism or social division. And Narendra Modi is in Melbourne today to meet Anthony Albanese in the Indian Prime Minister's first visit to the city in more than a decade. The pair will take part in the Australia-India Annual Leaders Summit, with security cooperation, uranium exports and a free trade deal on the agenda. He'll also address a rally of thousands of members of the Indian diaspora at Docklands this evening. Thanks, Rhiannon. I'll be back with another ABC News update in the next half hour or so.
0: Simon, thanks very much for that.
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0: I'm Rhiannon Elston. It's good to be with you this Thursday, the 9th of July. Making news, the US launches fresh strikes on Iran today as a fragile ceasefire remains in doubt. Ukraine's military receives a boost as Donald Trump says the US will give it a license to manufacture Patriot air defense systems to help counter Russian missile attacks. And here at home, India's Prime Minister Narendra Modi to meet Anthony Albanese in Melbourne today in his first visit to the city in more than a decade. Well, let's begin with that story because India's Prime Minister Narendra Modi has arrived in Melbourne for a three-day leadership summit with Anthony Albanese. His visit is about as polarising as his politics, with a rock star's welcome tonight at Melbourne's Marvel Stadium and anti-Islamophobia protesters pledging to take to the streets in opposition. The two leaders are set to discuss strengthening trade and security ties, while the topic of alleged human rights abuses in India could feature as well. So what exactly is ahead? Dr. Teesta Prakash is a research fellow at the Australia-India Institute at the University of Melbourne, and she joins us now. Dr. Prakash, good morning to you.
3: Good morning. How are you?
0: Yeah, I'm well, thanks. Thanks for being with us. Now tell us, where does the India-Australia relationship stand at the moment, and what do you think both leaders will be looking for at this summit?
3: Look, it's pretty, a mature stage in the relationship now that we're now in our sixth year of our strategic comprehensive partnership that was signed in 2020, 6 years ago. So we're at that stage, given that this is Narendra Modi's third visit to Australia, making him the most visiting Indian Prime Minister to Australia, to create and maintain momentum in the relationship. We're looking at defense ties. We're looking at cementing our free trade agreement. And of course, we cannot ignore the big sort of diaspora question here, because Australia now has the largest sort of Indian diaspora that features as a part of its multicultural fabric. So it's looking to be a pretty hectic visit. It's just 3 days starting today. And it's more about the next steps in the relationship, about how do we create resilience within the relationship and how do we now look to institutionalize the relationship, which makes it away from political cycles in a self-sustaining fashion.

0: that it can move forward on its own.
1: You mentioned defence ties. Anthony Albanese has just signed new agreements with Fiji and Vanuatu. He's been in the Solomon Islands and hosted talks with the leaders of Papua New Guinea, Samoa, Tonga in Brisbane this week. It's been a busy week diplomatically for him. When it comes to countering China's influence, where does India fit into that picture?
0: Look, it's hard to ignore the fact that this logic of the strategic convergence between Australia and India has largely been sort of the rise of China in the Indo-Pacific, right? The Quad, essentially, in its rebirth in 2017, was largely due to both Australia, India, and also Japan and the U.S. facing similar sort of belligerent practices by China. For India, it was the Doklam border crisis in 2017. For Australia, it was the militarization of the South China Sea. So it's largely about sort of maintaining a peaceful and a stable Indo-Pacific, as it were. So, you know, Albanese signing the Fiji sort of agreement and the Quad foreign ministers meeting that took place 2 months ago, announcing that they're about to build a port in Fiji, shows that Australia and India are acting in concert to a sort of unified commitment to having a stable order in the region. And that's really the underlying logic of this sort of growing and burgeoning relationship.
1: Australia and India signed an interim trade agreement back in 2022. Are we likely to see a lasting trade agreement come out of these meetings, do you think?
0: Look, it's hard to tell because at a time when you're having an uncertain global economic order, where tariff wars are talk of the town, there's a lot of sort of conversations to be had around sensitive economic issues that are also sensitive political issues, such as, you know, agricultural products, dairy products. So I believe that it will be tabled, but I think to get a full sort of fully fledged free trade agreement during this visit might be a little bit hard.
1: And according to the ABS, the Indian diaspora is now the largest overseas-born migrant group in Australia. So how important is the Indian-Australian community to the relationship between the countries?
0: Look, it's one of the sort of biggest changes in the relationship wherein sort of 10 years ago or 12 years ago when Narendra Modi first visited Australia in 2014, the Indian diaspora wasn't as big. But now the story is very different. And I think that's largely, you know, benefiting to both sides because for, you know, the Indian side, Prime Minister Modi sees this as a form of sort of, you know, prestige and a soft power of the global influence Indians have across the world. And for Australia, of course, you know, the Indian community is a big part of its multicultural fabric and no doubt, you know, an economic link back to India, which can strengthen this, you know, getting to a fully fledged free trade agreement. But I think caution has to be sort of kept in how we engage with the diaspora and so that we don't instrumentalize them, that we're not kind of tokenistic towards them. And, you know, we treat them as actual civic members of our community in Australia. So, yes, careful stewardship is needed for, maintaining good diaspora ties.
1: And, of course, this visit has brought with it some pushback from some of Narendra Modi's critics. Amnesty International have called on the Prime Minister to raise concerns around alleged human rights abuses in India. Tell us more about what this is referring to and how likely do you think it is that we'll see these topics discussed?
0: Look, I think Narendra Modi has, you know, critics and substantive ones both at home and abroad. Right. And we can see that with the protests happening in Melbourne. But look, I think largely for the bilateral relationship, you know, despite sort of Anthony Albanese's left-leaning government and, you know, Narendra Modi's very right-leaning government, their domestic politics is sort of insulated from their international politics. A large part of that is what we discussed just a second ago is the strategic logic of the relationship, which is sort of, you know, maintaining a stable regional order. So it's very much, you know, the interests trump kind of values, pun intended. And that's, you know, really sort of, you know, pushing the relationship ahead in terms of, you know, what both want from each other. They're indispensable to each other as strategic partners in the region and, you know, more globally as well. So I think, yes, these protests matter domestically to domestic audiences, but when it comes to sort of, you know, needing each other to balance the region, they both understand each other's value.
1: All right, Dr. Prakash, thank you very much for your thoughts.
0: Thanks so much.
1: And Dr. Teesta Prakash is a research fellow at the Australia-India Institute at the University of Melbourne.
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1: Well, to developing news now, US Central Command says their military is conducting fresh strikes on Iran. That came hours after President Donald Trump declared that an interim agreement to end the war with Iran was over. Central Command says the strikes were aimed at degrading Iran's ability to threaten freedom of navigation in the Strait of Hormuz. In a post on X, Central Command said the United States is holding Iran accountable for recent unjustified aggression against commercial shipping and civilian crews freely navigating a vital international waterway. CNN's Fred Pleitgen is in Tehran and says Iran is expected to respond to these strikes shortly.
4: Well, one of the things that the Iranians have been saying throughout the better part of the day is that if the United States strikes Iran, that there would be a massive response coming from the Iranian side. Now, one of the things that we have to point out is it seems as though these strikes are going on and are still ongoing in various parts of the Strait of Hormuz. Some of the places that we've been hearing from Iranian state media, but also from local people on the ground there, as they say the town of Bandar Abbas, which of course is one of the main military ports for the Islamic Revolutionary Guard Corps Navy, there seem to be some explosions there. Also, the town of Sirik, which is more sort of in the eastern part of the Strait of Hormuz, some explosions heard there as well. But it does appear as though these strikes that are going on right now do seem to be fairly substantial in scale. There's one town, for instance, is quite close to the border with Pakistan, where some blackouts have been reported there and possibly some explosions is there. But of course, it is still very early going. Nevertheless, the Iranians have throughout the entire day, and this is from various officials, said that there would be a massive response coming from the Iranian side, that U.S. assets in the region would be under attack. One of the things that we have to keep in mind is that when yesterday's attacks happened by the U.S. military, that it was first and foremost, U.S. assets in Bahrain and Kuwait that the Iranians say that they target. It's unclear whether or not it's going to remain at that this time. One thing that we need to look at, one of the things that President Trump spoke about earlier today, was Karg Island, as he said, possibly taking Karg Island. The Iranians today responding to that as well, saying they are waiting for the U.S. of Karg Island, and they say that it would cost substantial U.S. casualties if they tried to take that island from the Iranians.
5: Fred, let me ask you this, because you were in the midst of those multi-day funeral procession for the late leader Ali Khamenei. When you've been speaking to members of the Iranian public, but also your conversations with Iranian officials, in general, is there a sense of defiance in the face of these ongoing and now expanding U.S. strikes? Mm-hmm.
4: Well, I would certainly say that there's definitely a sense of defiance, especially if you look at where the Islamic Republic of Iran stands right now. I mean, one of the things that we always have to point out is, of course, there are people who are opposed to the leaders of the Islamic Republic of Iran. But if you look at the supporters of the government here, of the Islamic Republic, they certainly feel that they've been galvanized. And we certainly have seen that here on the ground over the past couple of days as these funeral ceremonies have been taking place. And of course, one of the things that we have to point out, Jim, is that we're just hours away of the final major funeral procession for Ayatollah Ali Khamenei, who, of course, was killed in that airstrike at the beginning of the U.S. and Israel's war against Iran. That's going to happen in Mashhad in the east of Iran. So definitely still a very important event that's going to happen. But certainly, if you speak to the supporters, you speak to the officials, they will say that they believe that right now, Iran, the Islamic Republic of Iran, is in a stronger position than it was before, notwithstanding the fact that a lot of their navy was destroyed, a lot of their air force was destroyed. They believe that just because they have that chokehold on the Strait of Hormuz, they are more defiant than before. They believe that their missiles and drones have proved to be more effective than many people would have thought. They believe they have what it takes to stand up to the United States, and certainly believe that they can outlast the U.S. in a sort of lower intensity war like the strikes that we've been seeing over the past couple of days.
5: Yeah, that's the inverted math of asymmetric warfare, isn't it? Before we go, Fred, what is the view in Tehran of the progress, or if not the progress, just the prospect of progress in peace negotiations?
4: That's a really interesting question. I think a really important question, because it really depends on who you ask here on the ground. Certainly, there are a lot of people who tell you, look, we're tired of sanctions. We're tired of living, not being able to live out our full potential. A lot of people will tell you that. A lot of people would look forward to sanctions relief. But there's, quite frankly, also people that we've been speaking to here on the ground who say that they believe that negotiations with the United States and the work to try and achieve some sort of agreement were a mistake. on the part of the political leadership of the Islamic Republic of Iran. If you look, for instance, at the foreign minister, Abbas Araghchi, he's been getting some serious backlash from hardliners who say they believe that the sacrifices, as they put it, of their military would have been in vain if some sort of agreement with the United States is reached, certainly one where the Islamic Republic would make a lot of concessions. So there really is a multitude of views here. But right now, I would also say that there is definitely a degree of pessimism as to the prospect of this memorandum of understanding surviving, and then, of course, leading to those larger negotiations that could then lead to a broader peace agreement or a larger agreement that would see sanctions relief for the for Iran, but then also, of course, possibly restrictions on Iran's nuclear program as well.
1: And that was CNN's Fred Plotkin speaking there. This is ABC News Radio. I'm Rhiannon Elston. Here are the headlines. Telstra concedes some customers may still have trouble getting through to 000, but says it has been working overnight to get systems operating as normal. Yesterday's outage resulted in the telco conducting around 300 welfare checks on people who'd failed to reach emergency services. Testing is underway on two more suspected H5 bird flu cases. South Australia confirmed its second case of the disease yesterday. The virus was detected in a giant petrel collected from Hardwick Bay on the York Peninsula. And nominations for this year's Emmy Awards have been announced, with hit HBO medical drama The Pitt the leading nominee, including with a nod for Best Drama. It is right now, though, time for All the Sport. Jared Coote is with us once again. And, Jared, what a State of Origin match last night.
6: Hey, Rhiannon. Yeah, what a game it was, particularly, of course, if you're a New South Wales Blues fan, because the Blues claimed victory in Rugby League State of Origin series with a dominant win over Queensland in the deciding third game in Brisbane. ABC Sports' Glenn Lauder has more.
7: It was a landmark night for both New South Wales and Nathan Cleary, with the star halfback leading the Blues to a famous 30-12 victory. Cleary scored two tries, nailed four conversions, and potted a pivotal second-half penalty goal to well and truly dominate the decider, becoming his state's most prolific Origin point scorer in the process. It was just the fourth time in 14 attempts the Blues had won a decider in Brisbane, leaving their majority of the 52,000 fans at Lang Park speechless.
6: And speaking to Channel 9 after the match, Cleary said that Laurie Daly, the coach of the side, who had come in for considerable criticism right throughout the series, is a New South Wales legend.
8: I'm so happy for Laurie, honestly. I'm so grateful that he backed me, and just the belief he had, he instilled it within all of us. And, you know, a lot of people wrote him off and you know, said a lot of negative things about him, but he's the absolute champion in New South Wales, and you never write off champions.
6: And Queensland forward Harry Grant has told ABC Sport that New South Wales were the deserved winners on the night.
9: You don't want to come out of this game on the losing side, but New South Wales played a really good game. You know, they were clinical throughout the 80 minutes. Come here with a lot of energy, and, yeah, you've got to give them credit for the game they played.
6: British world number 114 Arthur Verry has continued his dream run at Wimbledon, surprising 9-seed Flavio Cabolli in straight sets in the quarterfinals. The 23-year-old won 5 of his 9 break points in the 6-4, 7-6, 6-love victory. Verry had never gone beyond the second round at a major prior to this tournament, and is the first men's wildcard to reach the Wimbledon semi-finals in 25 years. He'll play Alexander Zverev after the second seed thrashed American Taylor Fritz in straight sets. Meanwhile, in the women's draw, 9-seed Linda Noskova has beaten Belgium's Elise Mertens in straight sets in their quarterfinal matchup. Noskova didn't lose a single break point in the 6-3, 7-5 victory. She'll play 12-seed Marta Kostyuk after the Ukrainian beat Italian Yasmin Paolini 6-3, 6-2. While the Kremlin has commended the lifting of an International Olympic Committee ban on Russia, the lifting of a suspension on the Russian Olympic Committee clears the way for its teams to return to the Olympic fold before the Los Angeles 2028 Games. Kremlin spokesman Dmitry Peskov says it's an important step towards restoring Russians' athletes' right to participate in international competitions. To cycling now, and Dutch rider Olav Kooi has won a bunch sprint finish after a crash in what was a chaotic conclusion to stage 5 of the Tour de France. The 24-year-old crossed the line ahead of Germany's Max Kanter. Norway's Torstein Treen retained the overall leader's yellow jersey. That was despite being caught up in a pileup just over 5 kilometres away from the finish line. So, Rhiannon, World Cup action today. If anyone's wondering why we haven't mentioned that, it all gets underway again tomorrow, the quarterfinals, with France taking on Morocco. That'll be at 6 a.m. Australian Eastern Standard Time. So looking forward to that. And then you really just have a game a day after that. So looking forward to it continuing.
1: Yeah, getting going in earnest. All right, Jared Coote, thanks so much.
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1: Well, a new report from Domain has revealed that Australians are facing record high rents across all capital cities. Sydney is leading the nation's rental growth, seeing the strongest quarterly increase in 4 years. Reporter Julia Andre is covering the details.
10: Record high rents and low vacancy rates means it's really a landlord's market here in Australia, according to this new report from Domain. Now, looking at the combined capital city house rental prices, we've seen a $20 per week increase in the June quarter. Meanwhile, units have increased by a more modest increase, $5 per week over that last June quarter. If we take a look at all the capital cities and compare them, Sydney is well and truly still the most expensive capital city to rent in across the country. If you're looking to rent a house in Sydney, you're going to be looking at a median price of $850 a week. While Darwin has overtaken Perth as the second most expensive place to rent a house across the country, they're looking at $760 per week there. Melbourne, you're getting a little bit more of a bargain, $600 per week, looking at that median house rental price. But if you think that the capital cities are expensive, I've been looking through this data this morning and looking at places along the coast like Byron Bay and Burleigh Heads on the Gold Coast, which have seen quite significant population growth in the last 5 years. You're looking at paying $1,200 a week as a median house rental price there. So very expensive there. And that's putting a real strain on renters looking at this report, because it's getting harder to get into the market. There's more people renting in Australia. That was what the Domain's chief residential economist said in that report. So, with a national vacancy rate which is lower than 1%, it's an extremely hard time for renters in Australia.
1: Julia Andre with that update. Well, with the UK now in the grip of its third heatwave so far this year, the Metropolitan Weather Office in the UK has warned that some of the waters around England and Wales are much hotter than usual. Sea surface temperatures are forecast to be as much as 5 degrees Celsius higher than average. And forecasters say these unusually warm marine conditions are likely to persist for a while. The BBC's climate editor, Justin Rollett, has been looking at the impact of this marine heatwave.
11: Brixham is England's biggest fishing port, and sales of one normally very rare species are booming, Mediterranean octopus. Every few decades there are reports of octopus blooms in UK waters, but this time is different. There are so many octopus, buyers are flying in from Europe.
12: Here the prices are low, so there is an opportunity here right now.
11: Ruben Dominguez and his colleague David Bertrand are fish merchants from Spain.
13: We are planning big volumes, so
12: five containers. One Spanish customer asked for five containers.
11: Five whole shipping containers?
12: Yes. Yeah.
11: Brixham Market sold 103 tonnes of octopus in a single day a few weeks back. Tommy Stewart is in charge of the Rockfish fishmonger business, buyer of Brixham Fish.
14: You know, they're releasing up to 500,000 eggs at any given time, and so they're really incredibly intelligent.
11: Like lots of people in the fishing industry here, he says since the octopus bloom began, catches of lobster and scallops have crashed. So why are there so many here? On a boat way out, scientists are lowering high-tech sensing equipment into the water. The sea here has been monitored for more than a century. Professor Matt Frost is from the Marine Lab.
15: We've had octopus blooms before, but what we're having now is, because of these marine heat waves being more frequent and lasting longer, the sheer abundance of octopus is enormous. We've seen a gradual change going, and it's getting warmer.
11: It certainly is. For the past 18 months, the Met Office says there has always been a marine heat wave somewhere in UK waters. Ségolène Berthoud studies interactions between the air and the sea at the Met Office.
16: We're expecting these anomalies to become stronger this week and potentially reach 4 to 5 degree anomalies, which means extreme conditions.
11: She says that is very rare and could have impact on us all, keeping nighttime temperatures higher and helping prolong the hot weather. Back on the research ship, Professor Frost has a warning.
15: It can be exciting with these changing conditions to see new species arrive. The problem is we don't get to choose what comes in on the back of those heat waves.
11: The changes we are seeing are evidence of an ecosystem being reshuffled by heat, and warns we don't yet know how profound the long-term consequences could be.
1: That report from the BBC's climate editor, Justin Rowlett. Well, the nominations for the 78th Emmy Awards are here. The medical drama The Pit from HBO coming in as the leading nominee. The series is set in an emergency room in Pittsburgh and it's up for 25 nominations, 8 of which are for actors in a best category. Comedy series Hacks has come in as a close second with 24 total nominations. So who will take home the big titles? CNN's Elizabeth Wagmeister says nothing is ever a done deal when it comes to these awards.
17: There are always surprises when it comes to the actual night of the Emmys, but this is a huge showing for both of these shows, which have always done incredibly well with Emmy voters ever since they came out. So we're looking at The Pit right here, and that's Noah Wiley, who was nominated, and he is the reigning champ from last year. The Pit really was the huge success story of the Emmys last year. They won for Best Drama, Noah Wiley won, Catherine Lanasa won. When you look down at some of these categories, you have four actors from the same show with The Pit being nominated against each other. Now, when it comes to Hacks, this is its farewell season. And what we often see with Emmy voters is they like to really bid farewell to some of their favorite shows with a healthy showing of nominations. And with 24, that's a pretty big showing. Also breaking the record of Schitt's Creek, which previously had held the record for the most nominations in the final season for a comedy. Now, some of the other big winners with nominations day, at least, we don't know if they'll be winners when the Emmys come in September, but we have some new shows from Apple TV, both Pluribus and also Widow's Bay were some of the two most nominated shows this morning, and that was the most nominations that Apple TV has ever seen ever since it started coming out with original programming.
18: Yeah, and on that point, I mean, Matthew Rhys had a heck of a day, didn't he, scoring Best Actor nominations in both comedy series for Widow's Bay and the limited series for The Beast in Me. Who else is thrilled with the nominations today and who else perhaps not? Who got snubbed?
17: Yes, Matthew Rhys, a double nominee. A very good day for him. And I'm not sure if you watched The Beast in Me. He was so good in that, Christina. He scared me, like that is how good he was. So I'm very happy for him. Now, there's always some snubs and surprises. Stranger Things, of course, one of the biggest hits in Netflix history, was snubbed in all of the major categories. Stranger Things got a lot of nominations in the below the line, more technical categories, but no love there in the main category or for any of the actors. Also, Euphoria, Zendaya and Coleman Domingo getting nominations, but not as many nominations as we have seen in the past for that HBO series. And Euphoria, of course, its third and final season there. Now also Landman, which is one of Taylor Sheridan's shows on Paramount Plus. That is one of the biggest hits that has come out recently, but completely shut out. Now, if we want to go to some of the surprises, I will just quickly tell you a lot of people in the reality TV space are celebrating today. Bravo Summer House was nominated. Ariana Maddox was nominated as host of Love Island, and Dancing with the Stars getting their first major nomination in 10 years. So a lot to look forward to as we wait for the Emmy Awards in September.
1: That was CNN's Elizabeth Wagmeister speaking to Christina McFarlane. Quick check of the finance screens and Wall Street stocks have ended mostly down this morning off the back of the news of fresh strikes in the Middle East. The Dow Jones Industrial Average has closed down 1.1%. S&P 500 is 0.3% down, while the tech-heavy Nasdaq is actually up 0.2%. Australian shares set to open down later this morning. The SPY 200 currently down more than 0.5%. In weather, we are expecting showers in Sydney and Perth today. Possibly Brisbane as well could see that wet weather. It's staying dry across the other capitals.

0: ABC News. Good morning, I'm Simon Lauder. Explosions have been reported across southern Iran as the US launches fresh airstrikes against the country. Here's Middle East correspondent Matthew Doran.
1: Iranian state media reported blasts in cities such as Bandar Abbas, saying the country's air defences were trying to intercept the attacks. And a short time later, the US military central command confirmed it was behind the strikes ordered by the US president himself. Donald Trump had said he'd hit Iran hard hours earlier, following a declaration he believed the three-week-old truce between the US and Iran was over. That had followed the two countries exchanging fire after attacks on ships in the Strait of Hormuz. Iran had promised it would retaliate against any further attacks with force, accusing the US of jeopardising the deal. Matthew Doran, ABC News, Jerusalem.
0: The communications minister says she's not aware of any deaths caused by failures to call 000 as a result of the Telstra outage. The telco says its nationwide outage has been mostly resolved after causing disruptions to mobile services, public transport networks and some 000 calls. Annika Wells says most Australians have still been able to contact emergency services because of camp-on arrangements where a call jumps to another provider.
2: The call system has been maintained. Australians overwhelmingly are still able to successfully call 000, and camp-on arrangements, as you heard from the acting CEO yesterday afternoon, were working.
0: Victoria's regional transport provider says passengers have heeded the advice not to travel this morning as the fallout from yesterday's Telstra outage continues. V-Line says its confident services will resume later today. CEO William Tiepo says it's been a logistical challenge.
3: We've never had a disruption of this larger scale ever. And to try and replace the rail service with a bus service within 24 hours is a huge challenge. And we're doing our best to try and source as many buses as possible.
0: And trains across much of regional New South Wales remain paused as crews work through the impact of yesterday's Telstra outage. Testing is underway on two more suspected H5 bird flu cases. South Australia confirmed its second case of the disease yesterday. The virus was detected in a giant petrel collected from Hardwick Bay on York Peninsula. The state's chief veterinary officer, Dr. Sky Fruin, says it's possible more infected giant petrels could arrive over coming months.
4: These birds might continue to turn up on our shores pretty much anywhere along the coast through until spring, really. They could be arriving, and they are coming from Antarctic, subantarctic regions where we know that bird flu has been spreading.
0: A teenage boy has been charged with murder over a stabbing on the New South Wales mid-north coast. Emergency crews were called to Taree earlier this week, where they found a 36-year-old man with critical injuries. He was treated at the scene but died a short time later. A 16-year-old boy was arrested yesterday afternoon. He'll face a children's court today. Senior representatives of the public broadcasters ABC and SBS will today front the Royal Commission on Anti-Semitism and Social Cohesion. Gavin Coote reports.
5: The Commission has said in a statement it called on the ABC and SBS to give evidence following concerns raised by members of Australia's Jewish community about reporting sentiment and bias. The ABC's editorial director, Gavin Fang, and ombudsman, Fiona Cameron, will front the inquiry. They'll be followed by SBS's Director of Audio and Language Content, David Hewer, Director of News and Current Affairs, Amanda Wicks, and the SBS Ombudsman, Amy Stockwell. Submissions to the Commission through its website have not been published, but some witnesses have been critical of the ABC in their testimony.
0: The ABC says it rejects claims that its journalism has contributed to anti-Semitism or social division and says its reporting has been evidence-based and impartial. Queensland Rugby League coach Billy Slater denies his side was complacent in its 30-12 loss to New South Wales in the State of Origin series decider at Lang Park. Blues halfback Nathan Cleary scored two tries as his side won just a fourth decider from 14 attempts in Brisbane, with the Maroons being restricted to three unconverted tries and having a late four-pointer disallowed. Slater says his side made too many errors.
6: We scored a try or got taken off us, you know, in 10 minutes to go, and you know, we get those plays right and it's a different ball game, and there was quite a few of them. I think we made 14 errors, so it doesn't help. I'm not sure about complacency. I didn't see that during the week. I didn't see it in the performance, to be honest. It was just things that just went against us.
0: Ninth seed Linda Noskova has beaten Belgium's Elise Mertens in straight sets in the quarterfinals at Wimbledon, 6-3, 7-5. ABC News.
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0: I'm Rhiannon Elston. It's good to have your company here on News Radio this Thursday, the 9th of July. Making news, the US military launches fresh strikes on Iran as Donald Trump says he believes the ceasefire is over. Here at home, investigations are underway as the impacts of Telstra's widespread outage yesterday becomes clearer.
1: That made up almost 50% of our daily work, so we lost a lot of money.
0: Business owner speaking there yesterday. The tech giant Meta is also facing a backlash over a new artificial intelligence tool. Some train lines in regional parts of Australia remain suspended this morning due to a communication issue caused by yesterday's Telstra outage. Huge numbers of customers were impacted by that outage, with businesses unable to process digital payments and some 000 callers not connecting. In one case, a 95-year-old woman from the New South Wales Hunter region was found collapsed on her kitchen floor after her personal distress alarm failed to work. Her daughter, Lynn, says her mother is okay, but it could have been a life or death situation.
2: I walked in and found her on the floor. She wasn't in her chair. She was in the floor in the kitchen. She said, I pressed it, which is sort of like the signal to the nominated people to get the emergency call. So we had no idea it had happened, and she had no idea why we weren't responding.
0: Well, the outage extended for more than 11 hours and is the third major telco outage since 2023, the first two affecting Optus customers. Experts and advocates have since demanded changes to how telecommunication companies are regulated. Well, joining me for more is independent telecommunications analyst Paul Budde. Paul, good morning to you and thanks for being with us.
3: Yeah, good morning, Rhiannon.
0: Now, Telstra has blamed a software fault for what happened. What do we know about this and how much of an ongoing problem could it be for our telcos?
3: Yes, Rhiannon, the situation is that if you look back 15, 20 years ago, you know, then we had a telephone network. We made telephone calls and that basically was it. And that was based on cables and hardware that did the job. Nowadays, 90% of what goes over the telecommunications is data related, you know, either on our phone or, you know, services, etc. And that's so it basically is a computer network. So it's no longer the physical network that we were talking about. And the computer network, as everybody knows, you know, there's software, it's cloud computing, you know, there are problems, there can be a software error, there can be a fault, there can be a human error, and that is the situation that is occurring. Now, in Australia, our networks, in particular talk about the Telstra network, it's a centralized network. In other words, you know, everything is interconnected and that makes it very efficient and very cost effective. You know, in the end, the telcos are companies that want to make money. So, but the downside of that is that nothing is isolated. So if you've got a problem like yesterday, then not all the regions are connected. So, you know, a fault in Sydney causes problems in Darwin and Hobart, yeah? But at the same time, a call in, you know, the network regarding mobile, you know, puts trains down and FBOS systems down, etc. So all is interconnected and it cascades through the whole network. And that is the major problem that we are facing. We are not resilient that if something happens, we can isolate the problem, solve it over there, avoiding that the rest of the country or other services are also affected by a problem, an outage like that.
0: So this was a known vulnerability, was it, that it could spread so far into our train networks, our business systems and so on?
3: Yeah, because the network has been designed like that. The network has been designed for efficiency and cost effectiveness. And then you basically get these sort of things. Now, in the meantime, the telecommunications network is no longer a nice thing to have. It is essential for our society. It's essential for our economy. And we might have to rethink if this is the right way to build a network. Do we have to have a network where you can actually, if something happens, can isolate regions and services so that you don't get the situation that everything goes down? And, you know, countries like Finland and Sweden, Singapore, Japan are working on that, and they have more isolated services connected within the network, and therefore you don't have the same problems there as, for example, what we see happening here.
0: How difficult would it be to rework the network, and is that the best option in your view?
3: Yeah, it's a big job. It's a very big job. And, you know, we have to also say, I mean, we never get a call from you guys when everything goes fine. So in 99% of the situation, the telecommunications network works perfectly. So we have a fantastic network. So, you know, let's not forget

that. But in the current situation, whereby resilience, security, reliability becomes more and more important, even the sovereignty of our country depends now on communications network. You know, the connection with the American big companies that are infiltrating our network with their services. All of this, you know, has an effect on our nation as a country. So as a country, we need to make a decision. How do we make sure that we don't get the sort of problems that we are facing now? That costs more money.

0: who should be involved, where does the money come from, etc.
1: The impacts, though, when something like this happens are significant. I mean, even yesterday and into today, we've seen lives at risk and financial losses mounting. So is it something we really should be investing a lot more time and money into fixing?
0: Yeah, I don't think it's a matter of, oh, there's another problem, you know, let's put a big fine on Telstra and add more regulations to an already a network that already isn't working properly. That's not a solution. Then we will have another conversation like this in 3 months or 6 months or a year's time. So we really need to sit down and take this into account. Look what other countries that have a different sort of architecture in the network, how they work together with the emergency services, the Department of Defense, and others who all involve in the resilience. The resilience is of the resilience of a country. So telecommunications is a critical part of it, but you need to organize that as a country, how you're going to do that. So I think, no, it's not just more regulation or a bigger fine to Telstra. Yes, you know, that sounds good, it's politically good, but, you know, this is not going to solve it. We need to look at the core of the problem and then start working from the core. How can we make sure that this is not going to happen in the future anymore?
1: And whose responsibility is that? Is it the telcos? Is it the government? Or where do you put that?
0: Yeah, I think it's a combination. I think, first of all, it needs to be a policy. So the government, you know, sets the policy and they say, you know, we want a network that's more resilient. And then you actually start sitting down, of course, with the telcos. Yeah, they are the key people in that. But, you know, also the emergency service, the Department of Defense, banks, they all need to be involved because it are their services, you know, that are connected. So how are we going to organize that with others? You know, what are the experts, you know, in the banking industry, in the transport industry, in defense, you know, and you know, all of these people need to sit down and come with first an overarching plan, yeah? And then you say, okay, based on that, what does it mean for telecommunication? Does it mean that we have to geographically isolate certain areas that, you know, if something goes down in Sydney, Melbourne doesn't go down, etc.? You know, what about the 000? Does it need to be totally isolated from the network? What's involved in that? How much is it going to cost? Who's going to pay for that? That are the sort of things that, you know, we need to start discussing as a country.
1: In the wake of the Optus outage last year, we did see some changes coming in. Which of those have been implemented and do you think they're working?
0: Yeah, what we're doing, and it's understandable, you know, we put bandages on. Yeah, we said, okay, we solve a little bit here, we solve a little bit there. This is now going a little bit better. This is going a little bit better. True, that's all happening. They're not sitting still. You know, they're working hard on it. But it's from a wrong perspective. Yeah, it's from the old perspective, yeah, of a network that is centralized, etc. You know, if we want to avoid this from happening in the future, we have to think differently. Yeah, we have to start looking at a different way and look at policies and regulations that fit for that particular situation, not for the situation of a network that we have for the last 100 years.
1: Okay, policies and regulation, but what about the expertise, the resources that we need to toughen up our systems? Should we be looking at that as well?
0: Oh, yes, absolutely. And once again, you know, Finland is the leader in this, you know, and so there are experts there. We can talk to them. We can talk to the people in Sweden, in Japan, Singapore. These are the four countries that are, you know, advanced in looking at how can you isolate problems? How can you isolate outages? How can you actually avoid this from spreading through the whole network, etc.? They've got expertise. So we can also tap into those experts, yeah, and learn from them and based on that, you know, make our own decisions, of course, and build our own structures around it.
1: All right. It is good to have your thoughts on this, Paul Buddha. Thank you for your time.
0: My pleasure, Rihanna.
1: And that was independent telecommunications analyst Paul Buddha speaking there. To another major story making news this morning, the US military says its forces have started launching additional attacks on Iran. US Central Command says the strikes are aimed at further degrading Iran's ability to threaten the freedom of navigation in the Strait of Hormuz. Our America's editor, John Lyons, has the very latest from Washington.
2: Breaking news out of America is that the US has launched another round of airstrikes on Iran. This follows 24 hours earlier. There was one set of strikes, of course. The US Central Command has put out a statement a short time ago saying at the direction of the Commander-in-Chief, US Central Command forces have started conducting additional strikes against Iran to further degrade their ability to threaten freedom of navigation.

0: in the Strait of Hormuz. Now, this is response to what the Americans say the Iranians did yesterday when some commercial ships tried to go through the Strait of Hormuz. The Americans are saying Iranian drones targeted them and tried to stop them going through. So this is in retaliation to that.
1: John, what's really happening here?
0: Well, Emma, the real story of what's going on at the moment is it's this incredible micro battle about that very narrow Strait of Hormuz there. Some of those commercial ships are going through near the Oman side rather than the Iranian side, and the Iranians want them to go on the Iranian side so they keep more control over that and that they can longer term probably charge some tolls. And so these ships were trying to, if you like, hug the coast on the Oman side, and the Iranians reportedly didn't like that. Now, the president, President Trump, has a short time ago put on social media, put a fairly dramatic photograph of one of the bombs, apparent bombs by the Americans, saying this is in retribution for yesterday's bombing of ships by Iran. If it happens again, it will get much worse, accompanied with a dramatic photograph.
2: America's editor John Lyons speaking there from Washington. This is ABC News Radio. I'm Rhiannon Elston. Also making news this morning, Narendra Modi is in Melbourne today to meet Anthony Albanese in the Indian Prime Minister's first visit to the city in more than a decade. The pair will take in the Australia-India Annual Leaders Summit with security cooperation, uranium exports and a free trade deal on the agenda. Melbourne remains one of the weakest performing rental markets according to new data from the Domain Group. House rents grew by $5 in the last quarter while unit rents went unchanged. And overseas, New York Mayor Zoran Mamdani says a high-rise building in Manhattan that had been at risk of collapse appears to have stabilised. Earlier this week, two support columns buckled, forcing the evacuation of nearby buildings. Well, the public broadcasters ABC and SBS will today front the Royal Commission on Anti-Semitism and Social Cohesion. Senior executives at the broadcasters will face questions about allegations of bias in their reporting of events related to the Middle East. Gavin Coote is following the hearings and joins us now. Gavin, hello to you.
3: Good morning, Rhiannon.
2: What can we expect the inquiry to focus on today?
3: Well, the commission really set out sort of what we expect will come up today. A bit earlier this block, the commission, Richard Lancaster, council assisting, told the commission that a number of submissions that it received were highly critical of the ABC's coverage and SBS as well of the Middle East conflict. And there are complaints that the SBS and ABC have produced coverage that's inaccurate or unbalanced, both in their selection of stories and focus on the reportage that they produced. Now, that's what Mr. Lancaster said. Now, Commissioner Virginia Bell went on to say that it was not the job of the commission to resolve individual complaints towards the ABC and SBS, but rather more focusing on the adequacy of the broadcaster's complaint handling mechanisms. But also, we know that the commission has said more generally it will look at concerns around reporting sentiment and bias, that they were concerns that have been raised by some witnesses in their previous hearing blocks. We heard from one particular former editor of The Age newspaper in Melbourne who went so far as to suggest that the ABC minimise the impact of anti-Semitism, a charge that the ABC has vehemently denied.
2: And what have the broadcasters said ahead of their appearance?
3: Well, the ABC, on the eve of its appearance, we're going to be hearing from Gavin Fang, the editorial director and the ABC's ombudsman, as well as a number of SBS executives. But the ABC has put out a pretty extensive statement ahead of its appearance. First of all, rejecting any allegations of bias and rejecting suggestions that its reporting has contributed to anti-Semitism. Went on to say that the ABC has devoted extensive comprehensive coverage to the rise of anti-Semitism in Australia and included all relevant perspectives, including really elevating the perspective of Australia's Jewish community. It is fair to say, it's true to say, there has been a rise in complaints to the ABC about its coverage of the Middle East in particular. There's been a real surge of complaints. We have an independent ombudsman that handles those complaints. But when you look at, say, the 2023 to 24 period, the ABC actually received a 5-year high of more than 7,000 complaints. Almost half of those were relating to the Israel-Gaza war. But nonetheless, in ABC statement it's put out, it says no complaints of bias have been upheld by the Ombudsman in relation to the ABC's coverage of the Middle East. The SBS, we haven't received a submission or an extensive statement from SBS, but they have said that they've lodged a submission and the SBS is looking forward to engaging with the Commission. We're going to be hearing from SBS's Director of News and Current Affairs, Fiona Wicks, as well as its Director of Audio and Language Content, David Hewer, and SBS has its own ombudsman. So the ombudsman, Amy Stockwell, will also give evidence. And I might add as well, we'll be hearing from the Australia's anti-Semitism special envoy, Gillian Siegel. She appeared in the first hearing block and she'll return for a second time. She'll actually be the first witness up today. So we might expect perhaps she will kind of lay out her case perhaps for the broadcasters, what she sees as the broadcaster's role in this whole sort of landscape.
2: And Gavin, who else will appear today?
3: Well, Gillian Siegel will be giving evidence and we can expect that will be perhaps a bit of a scene setter, because then we'll be hearing from Gavin Fang and Fiona Cameron later in the day. They SBS, it's going to be quite a lot really to fit in, but we expect it could run quite long. We're also expecting to hear from LinkedIn. It's kind of going to turn its focus back onto social media, but that probably won't occur until tomorrow, just given how much the Commission is going to get through today.
2: Gavin, we appreciate your time. Thank you.
3: Thanks, Rhiannon.
2: And that was our reporter, Gavin Coote, there. Well, the tech giant Meta is facing a backlash over a new artificial intelligence tool which can generate pictures using other people's profiles without telling them. The BBC's tech reporter Laura Kress explains why this tool is so controversial.
4: So, yes, this new tool, Muse Image, it's its latest AI image generator, and it's built by these brand new Meta Superintelligence Labs. And, yes, it can create images from what we call text prompts, and you can also edit existing photos. But it's basically all around the idea of creating images from prompts. What Meta is trying to do is it's integrating it within all its various systems, Instagram, WhatsApp. It also says, quite interestingly, it's going to eventually try and use it to power creative tools for advertisers as well. We have seen a bit of backlash against some advertisers using AI, so it'll be interesting to see where that goes as well.
5: And there's been quite a backlash to this tool, hasn't there, because of the fact that it can generate pictures using other people's profiles without actually informing them.
4: Exactly. And that really is the biggest criticism. It's focused mainly on this idea of privacy. And as you say, the feature here that you can use public Instagram photos as references, and it is the profile picture of the Instagram account, is a public Instagram account. So, for example, I did this myself. I tagged myself and said driving a car, and up came a photo of myself driving a car, which I had just taken from my profile picture. And as you said, there are issues around consent there. Now, Meta has said that even if you have your account and it's public, you can go into the settings of your Instagram profile and you can keep your profile public, but you can turn off the setting that means that people can use your image. Also, more complex instructions it can do. But I think it's still brought about this kind of debate around controls over public content and, you know, how that tool is designed.
5: There are quite a lot of concerns, aren't there, about Meta? This isn't the only controversy involving it.
4: It really has faced quite a lot of criticism over the few years around its AI efforts. There's also been some concerns over copyright, creator consent, and as well just scrutiny from regulators over privacy and data use as well, especially, for example, its smart glasses and, you know, who is recording and how other people know if they're being recorded. Now, the company itself, it's argued it complies with all applicable laws and that it provides users with these privacy controls, as it said, for example, with this Muse Images. So it has said that, you know, it provides all these controls. People can choose whether or not these things are shared. But a lot of these things, for example, with this image generator, it's opt out. It's not opt in.
2: And that was the BBC's tech reporter, Laura Kress, speaking with Janette Jalil. Well, now for an update on Neil the Seal. Over 60,000 people have signed a petition calling for a non-lethal management plan for the marine mammal's future. With Neil set to grow up to four times his current size, that's a huge dilemma facing Tasmanian authorities. Dr. Jane Younger is a specialist in elephant seal behaviour from the University of Tasmania's Institute for Marine and Antarctic Studies, and she explains why Neil can't keep away from Tassie.
6: So Neil was born in Tasmania. So elephant seals normally live on sub-Antarctic islands in the Southern Ocean. But Neil's mum, we think she was probably from Macquarie Island and might have been a young, inexperienced breeder. And she gave birth to Neil right here in Tasmania. So Neil thinks that this is his home and this is where he comes back to twice a year.
7: So go back to just how that birth kind of is affecting his whole experience. So an inexperienced mum, it meant he was all alone and he should be with a colony, right?
6: That's right. They are really social animals. So normally they live in colonies of hundreds or thousands of other animals. And at his age, he's an adolescent, so he's like a teenage boy. So if he was in a colony, he would be kind of play fighting and wrestling and testing his strength against the other adolescent seals.
7: Okay, you say he's like a teenage boy, but not quite. He's not interested in mating just yet. I believe, and I defer to you clearly on this topic, I believe that will happen in about 2 years. What happens to him then?
6: Yeah, so he should reach sexual maturity about 8 years old, and he's 5.5 right now. So he's already 1,000 kilos, but he will get quite a bit bigger. And as they start to reach sexual maturity, he could get a little bit more aggressive and territorial. So far, his behaviour is just normal kind of play fighting, but he could become slightly more aggressive as he gets older.
7: Is there any way to get him back to an elephant seal colony, or is it just too late for him?
6: There's not really any way for us to do that. So there's no elephant seal colonies in Tasmania. The closest is Macquarie Island, which is it's way too far for them to translocate him there. There's a chance that he could come across other elephant seals at sea. So they all kind of swim quite widely around the Southern Ocean. So if he ran across some other elephant seals, he might follow them back. But that's probably unlikely.
2: And that was Dr. Jane Younger from the University of Tasmania. She was speaking there with Catherine Murphy. Time now to check the finance screens, and Wall Street stocks have ended mostly down this morning off the back of news of fresh strikes in the Middle East. The Dow Jones Industrial Average has closed down 1.1%. The broad S&P 500 is 0.3% down, while the tech-heavy Nasdaq is actually up 0.2%. Aussie shares set to open down later this morning. The SPY 200 currently down more than 0.5%. In terms of weather across our capitals, Brisbane, you could be in for a couple of showers today, a top of 22. Sydney, heading for 18 showers also for you today. Canberra, morning frost and thick fog, heading for 13 degrees. Morning fog in Melbourne as well, that should clear to a partly cloudy day, 14 there. Hobart, heading for 13, staying partly cloudy. Adelaide, mostly sunny for you, 17. Perth, 21 the maximum today, a late shower or two. And Darwin, 32, a mostly sunny day to come. Time now for a news update.

0: ABC News. Hello, I'm Simon Lauder. The US military has confirmed it's launching fresh strikes against Iran. Here's Middle East correspondent Matthew Doran.
1: In a post on social media, US Central Command said the attacks were ordered by President Donald Trump and are aimed at stopping Iran from threatening ships in the Strait of Hormuz. The strikes come hours after the US president said he believed the truce between the two countries was over. Despite threatening new attacks and saying he'd hit Iran hard, President Trump had rejected suggestions the war between the US and Iran would restart. While the attacks were being threatened, Iran had promised to retaliate with force if it came under fire and said shutting the Strait of Hormuz would be one of its options in response. Matthew Doran, ABC News, Jerusalem.
0: Queensland police have confirmed multiple emergency calls across the state failed to connect to 000 during yesterday's nationwide Telstra outage. Nadal Mustafa reports.
2: The severe network failure cut mobile phone and data access for millions of Australians, disrupting payment terminals and bringing some interstate passenger trains to a standstill. Telstra says more than 300 000 calls were impacted across the country due to a critical software defect in its data centres. Queensland police have identified 17 people who tried to reach help but couldn't get through. Officers are now conducting urgent welfare checks to ensure the safety and well-being of the stranded callers. Investigations are continuing into the impact of the outage on emergency services.
0: Transport Victoria says it's still unclear how long it'll take for the state's V-Line network to return to full service. Yesterday's Telstra outage caused a radio network error which sparked commuter chaos in the regional train network in all parts of the state. Danica is trying to get from Southern Cross to Bairnsdale in East Gippsland to visit her family this morning. She says she's been waiting over 2 hours for a replacement bus service.
3: They came from a FIFO from Darwin, so got no sleep at all, and then found out like this outage, and there was a huge line of wait, and just trying to make it my family for my birthday and my sister's birthday. So unfortunately, it is what it is.
0: New research shows rents are at record highs in all Australian capital cities. According to property website Domain, price hikes have been driven by demand for houses, which rose 7.7% in the past year. At $850 a week, Sydney is the most expensive city to live in after recording the largest quarterly jump for houses in 4 years of an extra $50 a week. Darwin has overtaken Perth to become the second least affordable city. India's Prime Minister Narendra Modi has begun a two-day visit to Australia. Here's Foreign Affairs reporter Stephen Jedgetts.
4: Mr. Modi landed in Melbourne last night and will hold annual talks with Prime Minister Anthony Albanese today. The two leaders are set to strike agreements to bolster security and defence cooperation, as well as new arrangements to help increase uranium exports to India. After the meeting, Mr. Modi and Mr. Albanese will appear at a massive Melbourne Meets Modi event with the Indian-Australian community, which is expected to pull thousands of people, although protesters have also vowed to attend.
0: NATO leaders have reaffirmed their ironclad commitment to collective defence in a joint statement at the end of their annual summit. Europe correspondent Mazoe Ford is in Ankara, Turkey.
5: US President Donald Trump has previously threatened to pull out of NATO unless other nations boosted their defence spending, and he arrived for this summit angry at his counterparts for not supporting his war in Iran. But the NATO declaration released after the meeting is a show of unity. It reaffirms the ironclad commitment to collective defence, a sign the US remains loyal to the alliance, at least for now.
6: If you could have seen the respect and the love in the room, there was tremendous unity in that room.
5: The document adds that Canada and European countries would work with the US to assume greater responsibility for the alliance's defence.
0: In rugby league, New South Wales halfback Nathan Cleary has led the Blues to a stunning State of Origin triumph, with his side claiming the 2026 series after a 30-12 victory in Game 3 at Lang Park. Cleary scored two first-half tries and slotted a pivotal penalty goal after the break, as the Blues claimed just their fourth ever victory in a series decider in Brisbane. The Game 3 victory came after the Blues had been convincingly beaten in Game 2 at the MCG. And speaking to Channel 9, Cleary was full of praise for his teammates.
7: Unbelievable. This group of players, they're just freaks. I love playing alongside them. The belief, when we're written off, we come together as a group, rally around each other. And yeah, I'm just pumped, eh? What a team.
0: You're up to date with the latest ABC News.
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2: I'm Rhiannon Elston. It's good to be with you here on News Radio this Thursday. Coming up, the US launches fresh strikes against Iran as Donald Trump says a ceasefire between the two countries is over.
6: I think it's over. I don't want to deal with them anymore. They're scum. You know what scum is? They're scum. They're sick people.
2: Here at home, new data shows Australians are paying record high rents across our capital cities. And New South Wales takes the Origin Shield with a 30-12 upset over the Maroons. Well, the US military says it's striking Iranian targets again to, quote, degrade their ability to threaten freedom of navigation in the Strait of Hormuz. Earlier this morning, President Donald Trump had declared the interim peace deal was over and the US would likely hit Iran hard again. Iranian state media is now reporting explosions have been heard in multiple cities and ports across the country. CNN's senior military analyst, retired Admiral James Stavridis, explains where the conflict is at and what steps the Trump administration might take next.
8: I would say at this point we are bringing a knife to a knife fight, but we've got a gun. And I think that's what President Trump has to make a decision upon. And I'm all for striking Iran. I think they have badly overplayed their hand here. And I think the Admiral Brad Cooper, the head of Central Command, is going after targets that are directly impacting the opening of the Strait of Hormuz. All makes sense. But talk about bringing the gun to the knife fight. That is when we go after their economy, and that's going after Karg Island. And you heard President Trump kind of tease that out a little bit. And frankly, I don't think we're going to conquer Karg Island, but we could blockade it. That would be the end of the Iranian economy. I think you've got to go after economic targets. The problem with doing that is the Iranian response. Will they then go after oil and gas facilities in Saudi Arabia and UAE? So it's not a great set of options, but I think compared to option one, Pontius Pilate, just walk away from it all. Option two, full-blown troops on the ground, massive military, not a very good option. I think option three is amp up the pressure, go after some economic targets, push them back to the negotiating table. Frankly, they've got a pretty good deal, and I think they're about to lose that opportunity. Hopefully those lights will go on in Tehran.
9: Well, first, before we get to Karg, if the intention with striking coastal cities' positions around the Strait of Hormuz is to eliminate Iran's ability to target shipping there, can that be done just from afar, or do you need troops on the ground to do so? Because Iran has proven itself very resilient to threaten shipping, whether it be a combination of sea mines and drones and missiles fired from afar. Can you eliminate that danger without putting troops on the ground there?
8: I've gone through the Strait of Hormuz close to 100 times on Navy warships, both under attack from Iran and in other circumstances. We've been at this for 40 years in my career trajectory. And the short answer to your question is you can degrade their ability significantly, but you cannot, in this new era of drones, take away that ability. Yeah. They can launch drones from hundreds of miles away. Yeah. So going to be a very difficult proposition. You could up your chances by taking control of about 100 miles of Iranian coastline along the strait. Then the Iranians really would be down to drones. And that's pretty hard. You can defend against it up to a point. But boy, you don't want to get to those stages. Let's hope we can get to a negotiation.
9: You mentioned the prospect of the U.S. blockading, perhaps, or taking control or destroying facilities on Karg Island. One danger with that, right, from the U.S. perspective, is the effect on oil prices and therefore the effect on the U.S. economy and the president's own concerns about gas prices in this country and the political effect of that in the midterms. That has held him back from such an effort to date. That's something to consider for a president who might consider such action.
8: It absolutely is. And, you know, see paragraph one about why this is not a really good option. But I think the range of possibilities of action for President Trump are narrowing. And he can at this point either come up with something to pressurize the Iranians to get to the table, but they think they can take a lot of pain, and I think they can too. And don't forget, the protesters, the heart of that resistance, were killed in January when they shot down 40,000 of their own people. Those were the shock troops of the revolution. So there's not a lot of rise up at the moment in Tehran. And so I think President Trump has got a bad set of options.
10: And that was CNN's senior military analyst, retired Admiral James Stavridis, speaking to Jim Sciutto.
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10: Back home again now, and new data out this morning shows Australians are paying record high rents across all the capital cities. Data from property website Domain's June quarter 2026 rent report reveals this acceleration in rental growth is led by Sydney's strongest quarterly increase in 4 years. Combined capital city house rents increased by $20 over the June quarter, taking annual growth to its strongest pace in almost 2 years. Nicola Powell is Domain's chief retail economist, and she joins us now. Nicola, good morning to you.
13: Good morning.
10: Just to be clear, what time frame does this data cover?
13: So this specifically looks at the June quarter and where rents sit, and but we do historical comparisons around each quarter, not only at a city level, but also even down to a suburb.
10: And what's driving up rents that you're seeing?
13: I think there was a clear re-acceleration of rent growth. And as you mentioned, it's really been led by kind of Sydney, Brisbane, but there's also strong rental growth in Canberra and Darwin. I mean, ultimately, we still have a landlord's market. And what that means across Australia, we have the vacancy rate, which is sitting below 1%. And it is still, it means it's still very competitive out there for tenants. And it means that rental price rises are being able to put, be pushed through because market conditions are allowing it. It's still a landlord's market. And I think when we look at the things that have happened, we haven't got enough rental supply, we haven't got enough affordable supply, there are barriers to purchasing your first home, locking people in the rental market for longer. But I think if we specifically look at what's happened this year, we've seen 3 rate hikes being delivered, which means the cost of holding debt is higher. And I think particularly in recent months, we have started to see a sentiment shift in landlords.
10: Tell us more about that sentiment shift in landlords.
13: So I think obviously the taxation changes as a result of the budget that were leaked in April, delivered in the budget in May, and then passed through the House and the Senate by June. And while these policies don't actually come into play until 2027, and there is the grandfathering nature of these as well, if you've got a negatively geared property, I think it has had an impact on sentiment. I think that investors are sitting on the sidelines. I think it's going to have an impact on new investment activity, and we're yet to actually see that play out in the data, and that will come in the coming quarters. But I think what we've got is a repricing behaviour coming in now. And I think that is due to that change in sentiment. And I think the repricing behaviour is almost that forward looking, the expectation that the rental market is going to get tighter. And so the market conditions, we have to remember it's still a landlord's market, those market conditions are allowing that pass through of high rents.
10: Are we seeing more first home buyers taking advantage of those recent tax changes, and could that be changing the picture, or is it too early to tell?
13: It is a bit too early to tell, but theoretically what our expectations are is there are going to be fewer new investors coming into the property market, and first home buyers will carve out more of housing finance. And we're expecting that to occur over the coming quarters. And you tend to find that investors and first home buyers do go for similar priced properties. So I think if you're an aspiring first home buyer, you will probably feel that the outlook will look like that there is a bit less competition, particularly obviously from investors. But I think the flip side of that is we are expecting fewer new investors to participate in our housing market, which I think is going to still place pressure on our rental market. So I think those that tenants that are really locked into the rental space will be facing higher rents. And that in itself also means it takes much longer to save for a deposit if you are paying more of your income towards rent.
10: How many people are locked into renting, do you think?
13: Look, I think probably more than, it's a very hard one to quantify, but I think probably more than we actually realise. And I think particularly so in markets that are high priced. So Sydney is one of those examples where it's extraordinarily high priced, which means you have to be highly leveraged to get into it. And it's actually, you know, one of the foundational reasons of why we've seen such a rise in the Bank of Mum and Dad. You know, it is one of Australia's biggest lenders because we are, I mean, even inheritance is being passed on early to help grandchildren get into the housing market. But I also think we have to consider other markets when you're thinking about Perth, Brisbane, Adelaide. These are markets that were once much more affordable, but they have seen such a strong escalation in price that means it's changed the

0: affordability landscape for these cities. And I think if you're an aspiring first-home buyer in these cities, it has become so much harder to get into the property market over the last 5 years.
1: What do you think needs to happen to change that?
0: I mean, ultimately, at its core, it does come back down to supply. I think we need to be doing everything in our power to ensure that we deliver the housing accord. So that means reducing red tape. It may even be looking at the taxation of new housing. When you think about the cost associated with a new house, up to 40% of that is tax. So let's think about restructuring GST as an example when it comes to new homes. But I also think there's really big reforms that could occur that are really hard to do, and things like stamp duty reforms, transitioning to a land tax. I mean, I think we do concentrate a lot on supply, and I think it's very important that we really do put all of our power into freeing up and building supply. But I also think that we have to ensure that we are utilising Australia's current housing stock effectively and efficiently, because there is a lot of spare bedroom capacity across Australia. And I think if we did see stamp duty reform, it might encourage us to right size our homes.
1: Okay, that is interesting. Nicola, thanks for your thoughts.
0: Thank you.
1: Nicola Powell is Domain's chief retail economist. This is ABC News Radio. I'm Rhiannon Elston. Also making news today, the communications minister says she's aware of a secondary issue affecting 000 calls for Telstra customers following yesterday's outage. The telco says it has conducted more than 300 welfare checks on people who'd failed to reach emergency services. The ABC has rejected claims that its journalism has contributed to anti-Semitism or social division ahead of senior staff fronting the Royal Commission investigating Jewish hate. ABC and SBS executives will appear before the Royal Commission today after members of Australia's Jewish community raised concerns about alleged bias in reporting. And Pakistani rescuers are scouring the waters around the presumed crash site of a Boeing cargo plane. Authorities have been directed to speed up search and rescue operations for the freighter, which went missing in the Arabian Sea after reporting a navigational problem. Well, it's time now for all the latest in sport, and Jared Coote is back with us again. Jared, the Blues are State of Origin champions. It's hard to stop talking about this.
2: Hey, Rhiannon. Yeah, what a performance it was from the Blues last night, and their coach, Laurie Daly, has now hit back at critics after guiding the Blues to that victory in the series last night. Daly's coaching had come under scrutiny after a comprehensive loss in Game 2, but his side was dominant in the decider at Lang Park last night, with halfback Nathan Cleary scoring 2 of the Blues' 5 tries in a 30-12 victory over Queensland. Daly says he's been disappointed by the level and type of criticism he's been subjected to in the media.
3: No one likes criticism, we get that, but you know it comes, so you've got to accept it and cop it. But there's some parts of criticism that go way above others, which I get really disappointed with, and people that report like that need to have a hard look at themselves.
2: Meanwhile, Queensland coach Billy Slater says his side simply made too many errors in the match.
4: We scored a try or got taken off us, you know, in 10 minutes to go. And you know, we get those plays right, and it's a different ball game. And there was quite a few of them. I think we made 14 errors, so it doesn't help. I'm not sure about complacency. I didn't see that during the week. I didn't see it in the performance, to be honest. It was just things that just went against us.
2: British world number 114, Arthur Ferry, has continued his dream run at Wimbledon, surprising ninth seed Flavio Cabolli in straight sets in the quarterfinals. The 23-year-old won 5 of his 9 break points in the 6-4, 7-6, 6-love victory. Ferry had never gone beyond the second round at a major prior to this tournament, and it's the first men's wildcard to reach the Wimbledon semi-final in 25 years. He'll take on Alexander Zverev after the second seed thrashed American Taylor Fritz in straight sets. Meanwhile, in the women's draw, 9 seed Linda Noskova has beaten Belgium's Elise Mertens in straight sets in the quarterfinals of the tournament. Noskova didn't lose a single break point in the 6-3, 7-5 victory. She'll play 12th seed Marta Kostyuk after the Ukrainian beat Italian Yasmin Paolini 6-3, 6-2. To some AFL news now, and ruckman Sean Darcy is out of the Fremantle side to face Sydney in their top-of-the-table clash at Perth Stadium later on tonight. Darcy only recently returned to the senior team after missing 9 matches as he returned from injury, with the Dockers saying he's being managed because of the 5-day break between games. Hayden Young also misses the match with a groin injury, with Mason Cox and Jega O'Meara coming in to the side. Sydney made just the one change, with Tom Papley replacing Corey Warner. Australian soccer player Lucas Harrington has been selected in the American

0: Soccer League's All-Star squad. The 18-year-old defender will join the likes of Lionel Messi and Son Heung-min in the squad that will play the best players from the Mexican League. Harrington has spent less than a season at American side Colorado Rapids and started Australia's final two matches at the World Cup. The former role player is reportedly being chased by major European clubs, including Barcelona. And former ACT Brumbies back rower Tom Hooper says he went with his head when deciding which Super Rugby Pacific side to return to from England. Hooper will join the Queensland Reds in the 2029 season after the home World Cup next year. Hooper will see out the remaining 2 years of his contract with Exeter Chiefs before returning to Australian rugby. Hooper says he had discussions about potentially returning to the Brumbies.
1: There's certainly phone calls to the Brumbies as well. I love that club, love that community, Canberra. It's just one of those things, you know, you got to keep growing, keep challenging yourself as a rugby player. And when the decision came so far out, I just didn't know what the landscape would look like in Canberra, nor did I know what it would be in Brisbane.
0: So we have no World Cup action today, Rhiannon, but we do have France v Morocco. That'll be early at tomorrow morning, kicking off the quarterfinals. And pretty cool to see Lucas Harrington that I mentioned there, the Socceroo, the young star we saw at the World Cup being picked in the American League's All-Star squad. I was going to say team of the season, but All-Star squad. So that's a pretty exciting thing for him, including Lionel Messi in that lineup alongside him.
2: Yeah, indeed. All right, set that alarm clock for tomorrow morning. Jared Coote, thanks so much. Well, India's Prime Minister is back in Australia this morning with a packed schedule of events in Melbourne. Narendra Modi is meeting Anthony Albanese before addressing a crowd of thousands at Docklands Stadium. Foreign Affairs reporter Stephen Jedget says it will be interesting to see how many people show up at the stadium.
3: It's going to be big. 20,000 minimum, the organisers are saying, but it could be bigger, maybe 30,000. Look, the reality is we don't know. Last time there was some, when he was in Sydney, he spoke at a stadium there, there were some huge estimates and the crowd was big, but it wasn't quite as big as organisers suggested it might be. But maybe this time it'll be bigger. We just don't know. Either way, whether it's 20,000, 25, 30, slightly less, it's a big crowd. Yeah. It's a big group of people.
4: It is indeed. Are we expecting any protesters, Stephen?
3: Yeah, I think there will be protesters. And this is the complicated thing about Modi, right? This guy is absolutely a transformational figure in Indian history. And this is one of the reasons he's so popular in the Indian diaspora. It's not universal, but most people in the Indian diaspora here in Australia are really proud. They say Modi has lifted India's reputation. It turned it into a global power. They point to his achievements when it comes to things like the clean energy revolution in India, where you've got this massive rollout of solar, which is dramatically cutting India's reliance on fossil fuels, which is incredible. They point to the infrastructure boom. So this is a man who does have real achievements to his card. But there is a more complicated side, and this is where other opinions in the Indian diaspora come out as well. We are going to see some protesters, in particular those who accuse Mr. Modi of systematically discriminating against Muslims in India. This has been a very contentious issue in India for a long time, and I think protesters who are there today are going to say, look, there is a dark side as well to the Modi administration. We're also, and this is getting a bit more obscure, but we're probably going to see probably protesters from a group which advocates for an independent Sikh homeland within India, the Khalistan movement. Now, this is not a mainstream movement. You know, it's largely in the diaspora rather than in India. India regards it almost as a terrorist group, but it does have a presence here in Australia, and I imagine that we will see protesters from those groups outside the event today. So yes, he's a very popular guy, very, very popular, but it is a more complex story.
2: Foreign Affairs reporter Stephen Jedget speaking there. Well, more young people are seeking mental health support, according to the latest national health data. The Australian Institute of Health and Welfare has today released its biennial snapshot, charting the health trends of 28 million Australians. They've found women are having, on average, 1.5 babies each. Men die 4 years earlier than their female counterparts, and dementia is now the leading cause of death, overtaking pulmonary heart disease. When it comes to young people, nearly 40% say they've experienced a mental health disorder, up from just over a quarter in 2007. Adolescent psychologist and chief executive of Youth Action, Lauren Stracey, explains what's considered a mental health disorder in this case.
5: It's actually a really important question because, you know, when we think about mental health, it's more than just having a bad day or feeling stressed. It's actually when that changes a person's thoughts, emotions or behaviour to become persistent enough to really cause significant distress or get in the way of everyday life. So that's whether that could be school, work, relationships or being able to look after yourself. So the key really isn't whether somebody feels sad or anxious occasionally. It's whether those experiences are lasting and impacting how they're functioning.
2: And does the data differ between men and women?
5: Yeah, it does seem to be that way. So it looks like there is some differentiation between men and women. And it's a really interesting kind of thing to be thinking about in terms of how we support men and women and how we make sure that we have opportunities for folks, no matter who they are, to be able to access that mental health support. And, you know, we can theorise about what that might be. It might be around some, you know, women may be more open to help-seeking behaviour. It might be that our settings for support are better attuned to one gender over another. And so we really do need to be thinking about if there is differences across between men, women, and also transgender and non-binary people's experience of mental health care, that we're thoughtful and really considered in how we approach that so that we make sure everybody gets the support they deserve.
2: Young people are also the group who are seeking Medicare mental health services the most. Is that due to a better understanding of what support is available, do you think, or something else?
5: Look, I think we need to ask young people what that is about. I think that the opportunity that the mental health care plans provide young people is an easier pathway into mental health support, which is really, really great. But the thing is that if we're looking at the data in terms of young people and the fact that they are reaching crisis point more than any other part of our population, we need to be really thinking about what else we can be doing. Because young people's mental health isn't only built on clinical settings responses, so, you know, the psychologist, the psychiatrist. It's built in the way that we support young people to be connected to communities and relationships. And so if we jump to that kind of more clinical place, we miss the opportunity for earlier supports and earlier interventions, which overall are far more cost effective, and also make sure that we are building young people's capacity to respond to their mental health needs when they start to notice things not being quite right for them.
2: Gen Z is sometimes called the self-care generation. Do you think there's a positive trend towards self-care among younger generations, and how does that factor into this?
5: I think it's really complex. So I think, you know, we have a generation who are far more aware, have really great insights in terms of how they are tracking and having language around it. And also, I think our young people are experiencing stressors that other generations just haven't experienced before. So, you know, they are feeling the cost of living crisis. They are feeling the rising rents. They're feeling this world that is complex and stressful. And that has its own impacts. We also have been talking a lot about the loneliness epidemic across Australia. Young people are feeling that too. So whether it's because they're not able to socialise, because the costs of socialising are meaning that that's actually not realistic for them. And then that's leading to loneliness that is compounding in terms of mental health. You know, I think that's the thing really, isn't it? You know, we often talk about mental health as separate to our physical health, but our brains live in our bodies. And yeah. So, you know, these factors all come together.
2: Yeah.
5: And impact young people in ways that, you know, are quite multifaceted.
2: That was the Chief Executive of Youth Action, Lauren Stracey, speaking there. Checking the weather across our capitals, Brisbane, a couple of showers on the forecast for you today, heading for 22, Sydney, 18 the top, showers also coming into the city. In Canberra, morning frost and thick fog about, heading for 13, fog for you in Melbourne as well, that should clear out a top of 14. Hobart, 13, partly cloudy, Adelaide, mostly sunny today, 17, Perth, 21, a late shower, Darwin, 32.
6: ABC News. Good morning, I'm Simon Lauder. The US military says its latest attacks on Iran are degrading Tehran's ability to threaten freedom of navigation in the Strait of Hormuz. Iranian media is reporting that explosions have been heard across the country's south and shrapnel from the American strikes has hit a hospital in the city of Chabahar. Military sources have also told state media that the Iranian armed forces will launch a massive attack on US bases in the region in response. The former head of US Central Central Command, Joseph Vittel, says Iran wants long-term control over the strait.
7: I think one of

0: the big takeaways from just this recent, most recent flare-up, I think, is the recognition that Iran is, at least in my estimation, is pursuing some type of permanent sovereign control over the Straits of Hormuz and not just deterrence.
1: The U.S. president says he's now on good terms with his Ukrainian counterpart as he promises to allow Kyiv to develop Patriot air defense systems. The BBC's Sarah Rainsford reports.
2: Donald Trump claimed he and Volodymyr Zelensky had good relations now. And instead of repeating lines from Vladimir Putin, as he used to, he seemed impressed with how Ukraine is defending itself. He mentioned the high rate of Russian casualties on the battlefield, and he said Ukraine's recent long-range drone attacks, which are causing a crisis in Russia, could help bring this war to an end. Mr. Trump suddenly seems convinced Kyiv is on top right now, which is vitally important for Ukraine, which wants the US to pressure Vladimir Putin into a peace deal.
1: The communications minister says she's aware of a secondary issue affecting 000 calls for Telstra customers following yesterday's outage. The telco says it's conducted more than 300 welfare checks on people who'd failed to reach emergency services. Telstra now says it's reduced 000 calling errors from a secondary issue by 90% and will continue working to eliminate the issue entirely. Annika Wells says Telstra's been working through the night to resolve the residual issue.
3: In some instances, calls are going straight to message bank. In some instances, 000 calls were not going through. So working overnight to try and address that, I think it has been largely resolved, but there are still residual problems.
1: Police in New South Wales say they have 6 outstanding welfare checks to make after yesterday's Telstra outage affected some 000 calls. Officers received 38 requests for welfare checks but were unable to make contact with several people. They say among those they've managed to reach, there have been no adverse outcomes identified so far. New South Wales Ambulance said last night it was also trying to ascertain if there are any failed calls it needed to follow up on. Long queues have started forming for coaches at Melbourne's Southern Cross Station as V-Line services remain at a standstill for a second day as a result of the Telstra outage. V-Line says it's hoping to have the system back up and running later today. Stranded passengers at Southern Cross are frustrated.
4: Freaking furious, to be honest. I think it was mainly the communication. You weren't 100% sure till I got here whether it was actually going to have a coach.
5: It's difficult to plan accordingly. At what time am I catching the next coach available to get to work?
1: 11 people have been charged after police seized military-grade semi-automatic firearms from a gang safe house in Sydney's west. Ethan Ricks has the details.
6: Detectives tasked with bringing down organised criminal syndicates began investigating 3 public place shootings in the state in April this year. After 3 months of inquiries, officers raided an alleged safe house linked to the shootings in Punchbowl yesterday. Inside, police say they found 3 military automatic self-loading rifles, 2 semi-automatic firearms, drugs, $10,000 in cash, and 53 mobile phones. 11 people, including 8 men, 2 women, and a 16-year-old boy, were arrested at the address and charged with multiple offences.
1: Human rights groups are calling on the federal government to press Narendra Modi on India's record ahead of the Indian Prime Minister's meeting with Anthony Albanese in Melbourne today. The Indian leader is in Melbourne for the Australia-India Annual Leaders Summit, his first visit to the city in more than a decade. He'll also address a rally of thousands of members of the Indian diaspora at Marvel Stadium this evening. Zaki Haidari from Amnesty International says a number of human rights concerns need to be raised.
7: Issues around ethnic minorities, mass evacuation of Muslim population, deportation of those seeking asylum to Bangladesh and Myanmar.
1: You're up to date with the latest ABC news. 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
8: It's great to have your company this Thursday, the 9th of July. I'm Rhiannon Elston. Making news this morning, the US launches fresh strikes on Iran as the ceasefire between the two countries appears to fray. Telstra experiencing secondary issues as the fallout from yesterday's network failure continues.
10: We need backup systems. It has had a real impact on people.
8: And a major wildlife group fears the arrival of the deadly H5 bird flu could mean the end of bird rescues. First, though, Telstra says it's

0: customers are experiencing what they call a secondary issue that's affecting 000 calls. This follows yesterday's major outage where 000 calls didn't connect, prompting the telco to make hundreds of welfare checks on customers. In an overnight statement, Telstra said some customers were still having issues connecting to the emergency line and the caller may receive an error message before being connected to an alternative network. It now says it's reduced the error by 90% and will continue working to eliminate it entirely. Meanwhile, some regional train services in New South Wales and Victoria are still suspended after the outage caused communication issues between train operators and their control centre. Telecommunications experts and advocates are now demanding changes to how telcos are regulated. And joining me is the Chief Executive of the Australian Communications Consumer Action Network, Carol Bennett. Carol, good morning to you.
1: Good morning, Rhiannon.
0: Thanks for being with us. First of all, what do you know about these secondary issues and how they might be affecting people this morning?
1: Well, I know as much as everybody in Australia at the moment, and that is not very much. We know that there is a secondary issue. This was announced at 9:30 p.m. last night by the Telstra CFO. So we understand there is an issue when people are unable to connect to 000. We don't know the source of that problem. We don't know how it's being managed because we don't know the source, and we don't know the timeframes that we're looking at this point.
0: And what about the original outage? Have you had good communication on that?
1: Look, the communication I've had is what everyone has had. We've had the CFO out talking about that, and that apparently is resolved, and it was to do with a timing issue on a software matter. So that has been resolved, we believe, but somehow we've ended up with this secondary issue, which may or may not be related to the first.
0: Well, in the wake of the Optus outages in 2023 and 2025, the government made major reforms to telcos and the country's 000 system at that time. Just talk us through what changed then and whether you think it's working.
1: Well, look, the government introduced a major review of the 000 ecosystem and introduced a new custodian for 000. There was also new rules put in place for significant and major outages, which put new requirements on the telcos to report in particular and communicate with relevant stakeholders and with the community when these issues occur and keep them up to date on what's happening. So there have been some really important measures, including outage registers, which each of the telcos must hold on their websites. And that's really important for consumers to have access to information. But it still needs a lot more attention. And there is this national review underway, which reports back early in 2027. And there's a number of things we'd like to see, in particular, looking at minimum reliability standards, similar to the energy sector, that ensure the telcos are held accountable for maintaining and the reliability and the resilience of the network.
0: That review reporting back in 2027, would you like to see action sooner than that?
1: We would. I mean, minimum reliability standards could be worked into two pieces of legislation that are currently awaiting approval by the Parliament. So they'll come back in the August sitting. One of those is the Enhancing Consumer Safeguards Bill, which uplifts the regulators' penalties and its powers, I guess, to impose changes on the telcos and seek information. And the other one is the Universal Outdoor Mobile Obligation, which is the satellite to device technology legislation. That will also create significant safety nets for consumers when it comes to reliability and access and connectivity. So that's an important one. But both of those pieces of legislation offer an opportunity to work in minimum reliability standards and really improve the performance of the system, ideally prevent these sorts of outages from occurring in the first place.
0: Well, the federal government increased the penalty for outages last year, and they obviously play a role in protecting customers. But who else plays a role here? And do you think we need to look at that in more detail?
1: Well, certainly the regulator plays an important role, and the regulator has minimum powers when it comes to enforceable penalties, enforceable standards. And that really does need to be improved enormously, because

Because we know that to date, it's really been the cost of doing business for telcos with outages. Under the new rules, particularly related to the emergency call system, there can be fines of $30 million for each breach of the legislation. So that's a significant uplift. So we certainly need to see the regulator have more powers, but we shouldn't be relying on a private company to protect Australian safety.

0: that really stipulates that the sector should self-regulate and it shouldn't be imposed with any burden. Now, that's inconsistent with a system that delivers every type of communication we rely on to run our daily lives. So we now need to make sure that there are, you know, systems in place that hold telcos to account that ensure the public safety.
1: What are other ways that you think customers could be protected during outages like this? As we're being told, we may see more of them in the future given the way the network is set up.
0: Well, one of the other measures we could consider is domestic mobile roaming. And really, in other countries, this applies, Canada, New Zealand, many other countries have a situation where when a particular provider isn't working or has an outage, that the calls will kick into another provider. So all that requires, we've got the infrastructure, all it requires is the telcos be required to share their infrastructure with each other. That is just something that happens elsewhere in the world. It is common sense. We shouldn't be enabling the telcos to say, well, you know, I've built this tower, therefore no one else can share it. When it comes to, you know, public safety and when it comes to people being able to access the network, they shouldn't have to, you know, be reliant on a single provider when there are other providers that could be used in a situation where they can't get connectivity to provide that connectivity. So that's another area that we should look at. I mean, when international visitors come to Australia, they have roaming and they are able to connect to other networks. So, you know, why can't Australians access a system like that? That should be looked at.
1: Is Telstra being held accountable for this outage?
0: Well, Telstra should be held accountable for this outage. It's caused massive disruption across the country. We've seen freight disruption. We've seen major public transport disruption. We've seen payment systems going down. We've seen chaos, really, and Telstra should be held accountable for that occurring. And certainly, you know, we should also be thinking about what is the restitution for customers in this sort of situation, because many people have told us they've experienced significant losses, people's work shifts cancelled, they weren't able to get to work, and, you know, lots of losses for small businesses who couldn't actually operate payment systems and, you know, missed out on at least half a day's work. And then large companies. I mean, when the freight system goes out around the country, that's going to have, you know, multi-million dollar implications right across the economy. So definitely there does need to be some accountability here.
1: Carol Bennett, thank you very much for your thoughts.
0: Thanks, Rhiannon.
1: And that was the Chief Executive of the Australian Communications Consumer Action Network, Carol Bennett. Well, the US has launched more strikes against Iranian targets. Iranian media is reporting that explosions have been heard across the country's south and shrapnel from the American strikes as well. Earlier at the NATO summit in Turkey, President Donald Trump declared the ceasefire with Iran was over and that it was time to, quote, finish the job. Our America's editor, John Lyons, is in Washington with this update.
2: Has resumed to an extent. A few hours before these new attacks, President Trump had said that there would probably be more bombing now, and that has in fact happened. A short time ago, US Central Command issued a note saying, at the direction of the Commander-in-Chief, US Central Command forces have started conducting additional strikes against Iran to further degrade their ability to threaten freedom of navigation in the Strait of Hormuz. The statement says the US is holding Iran accountable for recent unjustified aggression against commercial shipping. The story of what's happening at the moment is it's become almost a micro battle for the different shipping lanes of that tiny Strait of Hormuz. Some commercial tankers had begun going through that again due to the ceasefire recently. The Iranians have been trying to force ships to hug the coast of Iran, not the coast of Oman. In other words, they're wanting to keep the leverage and set it up for future commercial opportunities so they can charge tolls, which they can't do if the ships are on the other side of the strait. So that's the micro battle. Now, when they sent drones to a

0: attack ships going on the Oman side. The Americans responded. The Iranians then responded to that response. The United States are now hitting again retaliation. President Trump is saying, however, he doesn't think this will descend into an all-out war. And in fact, his rhetoric, he started calling the Iranians scum and sick. And he was asked today in Ankara at the end of the NATO conference, why the dramatic change in the rhetoric over the last month? Here's the question from the reporter and the president's answer.
1: Last month, you said Iranian leaders were very rational people, nice people to deal with, strong people, smart people. Today, you said they were scum, sick people, and being led by sick people. What changed, and do you think
2: there was... I got to know. So?
1: Well, I got
2: I've said that
1: now.
2: About a lot. Now, when you say rational, I think they're much more rational than level one, level two. Level one is gone, level two is gone. This is level three. I think they are more rational, but based on their actions over the last week or two, they're not doing a service to the people.
3: And, John, there seemed to be a major change of tone towards Ukraine. What's behind that?
0: What's going on at the moment is on the battlefield itself. The Ukrainians are making quite dramatic impact on the Russians. They're hitting a lot of their oil infrastructure. They're launching a new escalated drone strategy. And now President Trump, who likes winners, in the end, that's what guides a lot of what he does and says, realises that Ukraine is making some serious battlefield advances. So he is saying that the US will now agree to co-license the making of the Patriot anti-missile systems in Ukraine, which would be a game changer. However, these things take a long time to make. It's very easy for President Trump to say this, but it could take years to set up the infrastructure to make a Patriot missile. There's a chance Ukraine will never see a Patriot, certainly when it needs them, just as there's a chance, many people here in Washington think, Australia is unlikely to ever see one of these AUKUS submarines.
3: And that was John Lyons in Washington speaking with Rachel Mealy. This is ABC News Radio. I'm Rhiannon Elston, making news this morning. Taxi drivers say they're not ruling out seeking compensation in the wake of yesterday's Telstra outage. Payment terminals were down in the bulk of the state's taxis for about an hour yesterday, with some drivers having to take riders to ATMs so they could pay. That's in Victoria. Narendra Modi is in Melbourne today to meet Anthony Albanese in the Indian Prime Minister's first visit to the city in more than a decade. The pair will take part in the Australia-India Annual Leaders Summit with security cooperation, uranium exports and a free trade deal on the agenda. And Melbourne remains one of the weakest performing rental markets according to new data from the Domain Group. House rents grew by $5 in the last quarter while unit rents were unchanged. Well, this week marks the 50th anniversary of NAIDOC Week, but how much do Australians know about Aboriginal and Torres Strait Islander history? Well, a new study has revealed younger generations are more interested in Indigenous history than older ones, but their understanding of key events isn't as great. Well, for more on these results, I'm joined by Nicole Townsend, who's the lead of this national survey. She's also a lecturer in war studies at the University of New South Wales. Nicole, good morning to you.
4: Good morning, Ryan. Thanks for having me.
3: Thanks for being with us. Can you walk us through the key findings of this report?
4: Yeah, so it's essentially this report really presents the findings of a national survey. It looked more at Australian history in general, but part of that is that we looked at what Australians do or don't know or are or aren't interested in, and one of those things was Indigenous histories. So one of the key things we found was that age is actually the key determinant when it comes to Indigenous history, interest and knowledge. So younger Australians were more interested. So about 40 to 43% of Australians aged 18 to 39 said it was their area of most interest.
3: And why
4: other areas like colonial history or something like that.
3: Why do you think we're seeing this gap?
4: I think the gap really, we're seeing that younger Australians have benefited, particularly in the last kind of 15, 20 years, from increased inclusion of Indigenous histories in the school curriculum compared to those over 40, over 50 who didn't have that benefit. So we're seeing a greater familiarity and a greater interest coming from that, but we're not necessarily seeing a greater knowledge, which tends to fall with those

0: who lives through those experiences, according to what we found in the survey, and that's older Australians, because a lot of the content still remains non-mandatory in the school curriculums, and different states cover different things at different times. And there's a bit more focus on facts in many ways than we might see in later cases where history becomes non-compulsory in the secondary school curriculum. And we know most people still get their historical knowledge from their high school education. So that's a key component.
1: And you asked respondents whether they were aware of seven key events in Aboriginal and Torres Strait Islander history. Were you surprised by the results you saw in that, with older Australians having more awareness of this history?
0: I don't think surprised in a sense. And that, as I say, it's for the older Australians, and the older they get in our cohorts in the study, these are events they lived through. They would have voted in the 1967 referendum, for instance. They would have seen the hand back of Uluru to traditional owners, those sorts of things. But we were surprised, or I was quite surprised in just how low some of the knowledge for younger Australians was, because these are things that are ostensibly covered in the school curriculum, but also in some cases things they would have lived through, things like the Rudd government's apology speech to the stolen generations. And that was something that they knew more about. And that's where we see this kind of lived experience coming in, I think.
1: And how important do you think it is that we lift knowledge in some of these areas?
0: I think it's really important in the sense, and at the moment we're kind of seeing a decline overall in public understanding and engagement and interest in Indigenous issues over the last few years in particular. And in terms of closing the gap, in terms of reconciliation process, in terms of all these things that NAIDOC Week speaks to and that history of protest, without understanding that history, we can't really move forward in the same way. And that's particularly important for the Australian community in general, to understand that history, so we can move forward to a shared future in that sense.
1: Yes, you mentioned education. What would you like to see in that space?
0: I think we need to work in particular with Indigenous communities, with our Aboriginal and Torres Strait Islander communities, to work out how we should best include their voices and what they think is important to cover as well, because it's not just about using history in this way to tell a story we think is the most important one. So I think inclusion and access and things like that for those communities is really important. But I think it's also moving towards more of the mandatory kind of aspects that need to be covered at a certain level before history becomes non-compulsory, and at an age where students are able to engage more closely with that history in secondary school and areas like that, rather than when they're younger.
1: Okay, Nicole Townsend, thank you very much for your time.
0: Thank you.
1: And that was Nicole Townsend. She's a lecturer in war studies at the University of New South Wales and the lead of a national survey that has revealed younger generations are more interested in Indigenous history than older ones, but their understanding of key events isn't as great.
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1: Well, a major wildlife group fears the arrival of the deadly H5 bird flu could mean the end of bird rescues. WA Wildlife says it's burning through PPE that's used to protect staff and volunteers on the front line. Isabel Musali prepared this report.
4: A soft plumage petrel, a type of seabird, is on the mend, thanks to the help of some human friends. It was suffering from exhaustion and brought to a wildlife rescue group in Perth. But staff have to take extra precautions now.
5: So with pelagics, we are treating them as if they could have avian influenza.
4: That's Dean Huxley, the CEO of WA Wildlife. He's talking about birds that spend most of their lives at sea.
5: So we're wearing full PPE, you know, gowns, masks, etc. They're being housed in biosecure spaces on site, so they're not coming into contact with any other animal, and they're getting tested for H5 immediately. Seabirds, we're treating with similar caution.
4: None of those tests have come back positive, but Western Australia has recorded multiple cases of H5 bird flu in wild birds, while South Australia and New South Wales have also seen cases. The extra measures for not-for-profit rescue groups are necessary and expensive. Dean Huxley is calling on the state government to help.
5: The immediate is just some emergency PPE provisions for

0: for the here and now, because we are the only group taking pelagics other than one other wildlife centre, Kenyana Wildlife. And so we are seeing all of the pelagics that are coming in the Perth metro area. So we are burning through our PPE quite fast.
1: And points out not everyone is following official advice to stay away from sick or dead birds and just call the emergency animal disease hotline.
0: People are still bringing us birds. We've had over 200 birds brought to us in 2 weeks. So people are still handling birds, even though the advice is don't touch them.
1: Federation University's Dr. Megan Dewar, a wildlife biologist studying infectious diseases in seabirds, says rescue groups are facing an overwhelming situation.
2: As we come into spring, potentially we'll see more cases. And so, you know, we could have large numbers of birds needing care. So they could be quite overwhelmed with care. And of course, if they don't have access to the appropriate personal protective equipment that they need to try and care for these wildlife, there is a lot of work happening with the government, and the government has been running lots of training and online support.
1: In a statement, a WA government spokesperson pointed to that training. It also said it's closely working with wildlife rehabilitators to strengthen preparedness for and response to H5 bird flu through guidance, biosecurity support and the provision of personal protective equipment.
3: Isabel Musali with that report.
4: 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Simply click the icon that says Latest News. You can play them individually.
5: He wants to see a draft plan as soon as possible.
4: Skip stories.
6: Border security.
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3: Thanks for your company here on News Radio this morning. Let's check the finance screens now. Wall Street stocks have ended mostly down off the back of the news of fresh strikes in the Middle East. The Dow Jones Industrial Average has closed down 1.1% and the broad S&P 500 is 0.3% down, while the tech-heavy NASDAQ is actually up 0.2%. The Australian share market, though, set to open down this morning. The SPY 200 is currently down more than 0.5%. Checking the weather across our capitals, Brisbane, a couple of showers expected for you today. You're heading for a top of 22. Showers also in Sydney today, the maximum 18. Chilly in Canberra, warming up to 13 degrees with plenty of fog about, and a similar picture there as well in Melbourne. Lots of morning fog that should clear to a partly cloudy day. Your top there, 14. Hobart, 13 and partly cloudy. Adelaide, 17, the maximum, mostly sunny for you today. A couple of showers are expected in Perth today. You're heading for 21. And in Darwin, lots of sunshine to come. It's 24 degrees at the moment. You're warming up to 32 degrees today. Time now for a news update.

0: ABC News. Hello, I'm Simon Lauder. Security and intelligence agencies are facing calls to audit Telstra after the network's widespread outage. The telco has revealed calls to the 000 network are still not fully fixed after yesterday's outage, which affected millions of customers and also impacted transport networks and payment services. Edith Cowan University Professor Paul Haskell-Dowland says agencies such as the Australian Signals Directorate should be called in to investigate.
1: So I think what we need to see is a bit more direct engagement from entities like ASD in terms of the critical infrastructure. And that would be in tandem with other agencies. And that could well extend into defence.
0: Transcontinental train, the GAN, remains stuck in Adelaide due to the Telstra outage. Passengers boarded the train as scheduled yesterday, but it's been stuck on the platform since. And taxi drivers say they're not ruling out seeking compensation after the outage. Payment terminals were down, with some drivers having to take passengers to ATMs so they could get cash to pay. New South Wales Taxi Council Chief Executive Nick Abraham says they're not currently seeking compensation, but it's being considered.
2: The issue or the impacts from the outage were quite widespread, and it did affect taxi

0: right across New South Wales, including some of the regional areas.
1: The US military says its forces have started launching additional attacks on Iran. US Central Command says the strikes are aimed at further degrading Iran's ability to threaten the freedom of navigation in the Strait of Hormuz. Iranian state media says air defences are engaging hostile targets near the southern port city of Bandar Abbas. US President Donald Trump has announced that the ceasefire with Iran is over. The 60-day interim agreement was signed less than 1 month ago. And US President Trump has met with his Ukrainian counterpart at the NATO summit, offering him a new strategy to counter aerial attacks from Russia. Here's Europe correspondent Mazoe Ford.
2: Ukrainian President Volodymyr Zelensky has repeatedly requested more Patriot air defence systems. As he met with his US counterpart on the sidelines of the NATO summit, Donald Trump made him this offer.
3: We're going to give a license to you to make Patriots. That's pretty cool, right? This way you can't complain that we're not giving them enough. I say, make them yourself.
2: President Trump said he hadn't yet told the company who currently makes them, but that it would work out all right. The NATO summit ended with the US president saying there was tremendous unity in the room and praising the alliance for increasing its defence spending. Mazoe Ford, ABC News, Ankara.
1: Criticism of Beijing is growing in the Pacific, with Vanuatu calling on China and other countries to stop missile tests in the region. The government of Port Vila says it's concerned by Monday's ballistic missile test, which took place without prior consultation with Pacific nations. It says Vanuatu is deeply troubled by the test and the Pacific must remain free from nuclear weapons and militarisation. It adds that while China is an important development partner, all countries must respect the collective decisions of Pacific nations. Back home, and rental prices are soaring across the country as vacancy rates for houses and apartments hover around record lows. Business correspondent David Taylor has the details.
4: Australian renters are facing record high rents across all capital cities. Data from property website Domain has revealed a renewed acceleration in rental growth across the capitals, led by Sydney with the strongest quarterly increase in 4 years. Combined capital city house rents increased by $20 over the June quarter, taking annual growth to its strongest pace in almost 2 years. Unit rents rose by a more modest $5, highlighting a growing divergence between the two rental markets. Analysts expect tight rental market conditions to remain for months to come.
1: Testing is underway on two more suspected H5 bird flu cases. South Australia confirmed its second case of the disease yesterday. The virus was detected in a giant petrel collected from Hardwick Bay on York Peninsula. The state's chief veterinary officer, Dr. Skye Fruin, says it's possible more infected giant petrels could arrive in coming months.
5: These birds might continue to turn up on our shores pretty much anywhere along the coast through until spring, really. They could be arriving, and they are coming from Antarctic, subantarctic regions where we know that bird flu has been spreading.
1: British world number 114, Arthur Ferry, has continued his dream run at Wimbledon, surprising ninth seed Flavio Caboli in straight sets in the quarterfinals. The 23-year-old won 5 of his 9 break points in the 6-4-7-6-6 love victory. He'll next play Alexander Zverev. This is ABC News.
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6: It's good to be with you here on News Radio this Thursday, the 9th of July. I'm Rhiannon Elston. Making news, the US launches a fresh round of military strikes on Iran, it says, in retaliation for attacks on ships in the Strait of Hormuz. Ukraine's military effort against Russia has been given a boost as the US president offers a license to produce Patriot interceptor missiles. And in sport, Nathan Cleary, a standout for the Blues as New South Wales create Origin history.
8: He's only half a metre out. Can he get there? He does. Nathan Cleary, brilliant, close to the line.
6: We'll have more on that a little later, but first, the fragile ceasefire between the US and Iran looks to have come to an end. Donald Trump said the interim peace deal with Iran is over. That's before he appeared to walk back the comments, but then this morning, the US Central Command announced it had launched fresh strikes on Iran's military. Both sides have accused the other of violating the temporary truce. Brian Katulis is a senior fellow at the Middle East Institute based in Washington, and he says it's not clear the fighting in the region ever really stopped.
9: the tit-for-tat incidents that we've seen today and the escalation militarily really have not gone away since the ceasefire began earlier this spring. So what I think is different, and the thing I think that is fundamentally different about U.S. policy, is that President Trump has ordered these military strikes, but the big difference is that he actually took moves to cut off Iran's ability to sell oil on the global oil market, which was part of the MOU and the deal. And why Iran, I think, is reacting in certain ways is that it's facing a lot of economic pressure. So those are the two things that have happened here. Whether it spirals further out of control into full-blown military escalation of the sort we saw in March and April, we won't know yet. We have to see how things develop. But, you know, the ceasefire was already pretty fragile. And it's in part because I think President Trump doesn't have a clear strategy about how he wants this to end.
6: What would be a signal to you that we could see the resumption of full-scale war here?
9: Let's see if Iran and the regime react to these strikes that are ongoing right now with the sort of strikes that we saw in March and in early April against the United Arab Emirates, against Bahrain, Saudi Arabia, major volleys, not sort of incidents that are targeting certain ships going through the Strait of Hormuz. But the biggest signal would be that if Iran is targeting the infrastructure of some of its neighbors, if it gets its proxies like Hezbollah, which is weaker in Lebanon, or Houthis, to strike out against Israel or the United States. So it's those sorts of things. Right now, we haven't seen it yet, but if that happens in the next few hours, that to me would be a return to the sort of conflict that we saw in the spring. And that means a risk of a vortex that could actually draw even more countries in and spiral further out of control.
6: Is there a question here for how much capacity Iran has to withstand the latest attacks and continue conflict?
9: Of course, there's a question there, but no one has the clear answer to how far it can sustain it, because Iran's military capabilities, its ballistic missile arsenal, its drones, still are quite substantial despite all of the propaganda and rhetoric we've heard from the Trump administration. The other key variable is who's really making the decisions inside of the Iranian regime. So those are the two, is capacity and will. And with the will question and who's calling the shots in Iran, I think what we have right now is a scenario compared to where we were before the war began on February 28th. We have a less predictable regime in Iran, but perhaps one that's more extreme and willing to take even more risks than the previous one. So that's why we have this uncertainty. But on the capacity question, yes, Iran's arsenals have been diminished, but they're still quite substantial and can do a lot of damage to ships going through the Straits of Hormuz, as we see, but also to many of its neighbors. And that's sort of the uncertainty that we have here. And the fundamental challenge is that we've not really had a clear articulation of, okay, the answer to the central question anytime you have a war or initiate war is how does this end? And we just don't have that coming from the United States or from Israel, which was a partner in the initial fight here.
6: Talk us through what led to this moment. We've always known that the Strait of Hormuz has been one of the key sticking points in the efforts to end this war. That's really at the heart of this, is it?
9: That's one. And let's remind everybody that on February 27th, the day before this war, the Strait of Hormuz was not a problem. There was unimpeded access until the United States and Israel started this war. So that's one problem. Another challenge, which was one of the goals articulated by President Trump, is Iran's nuclear program. And to this day, we still don't have much clarity about how much that program has been diminished. It certainly has taken some hits in the 12-day war last year that largely Israel prosecuted in 2025, but the United States joined in it, and then the campaign this year. But the key question that many people don't have answers to, including the International Atomic Energy Agency, is where is all of the highly enriched uranium? So one is the Strait of Hormuz, second is the nuclear program, and third are these capacities that Iran has to threaten its neighbors, both in terms of ballistic missiles and drones, as I mentioned, but also cyber warfare and other things. Iran's conventional military is not that strong, but its ability to sow terror and to cause problems around the region, including things like hitting energy infrastructure, desalinization facilities, that would be a major escalation for countries in the Gulf that depend on desalinization for their water supply. Those are the sorts of things that Iran still has the capacity to do a lot of damage. And that would be, I think, one of the more worrisome scenarios.
6: And what would the end of the ceasefire mean for the region, broadly speaking, for shipping in the Strait, for sanctions on Iran and so on?
9: Well, I mean, I think first the sanctions and the prospect of what they were discussing in the MOU discussions of lifting more sanctions and even money going into Iran, that was part of the discussion a few weeks ago, that's all over. And we'd be back into a scenario where the Iranian regime and the people of Iran are suffering from a new form of maximum pressure, economic pressure, along with military strikes. So that's, I think, the key thing that we're looking at here is essentially, you know, we've got a standoff going on between Iran and the regime versus America and the rest of the world on how much economic pain they can cause each other. Worst case scenario is that this becomes a military fight that actually then draws others in. I think this will be fairly contained. We'll see. But if we have an escalation, you could see things go out of control. And that's where, again, the central question the United States and others should ask is how do the military operations and the tactics that they're using right now serve the stability of the Middle East? And right now, there's not a clear plan. We're in a tit-for-tat escalation cycle, but we don't have a clear plan to reopen the Strait of Hormuz diplomatically or militarily.
6: That's Brian Katulis, a senior fellow at the Middle East Institute based in Washington. President Donald Trump says the US will give a license to Ukraine to manufacture Patriot air defense systems to help counter Russian missile attacks. Appearing alongside Ukrainian counterpart Volodymyr Zelensky at the sidelines of the NATO summit, Mr. Trump says he believes Kyiv can produce them pretty quickly. Ukraine has been asking for more Patriot systems for years, considering them crucial to victory in its war with Russia. The announcement comes as US President Donald Trump called the NATO summit in Turkey tremendously successful. Deutsche Welle's Kerry Schultz is following the NATO summit in Ankara.
10: Well, of course, what Ukraine wants in the long run is to become a member of NATO, and that's nowhere close to being on the agenda for the alliance. Yesterday, it got a lot of new arms deals. It's selling its drones to other allies. But perhaps, Sarah, the biggest change for Iran out of this summit came today when Donald Trump indicated that he would allow Ukraine to start producing its own PAC-3 interceptors for the Patriot systems. Now, that's something that Ukraine has been requesting for a long time because it simply can't get them delivered by allies fast enough with all of these ballistic missile attacks coming night after night from Russia. Now, these interceptors take up to 2 years to build in the West, so we're not talking about an overnight game changer, but certainly Ukraine has been able to shorten timelines on a lot of weapons, and they're very much hoping that they'll be able to do that now.
11: Trump said afterwards that there had been a lot of love, a lot of unity at this summit, but he himself stirred up some division. Tell us a little bit more about that.
10: That's right. And I will tell you more about the love fest as well. But first, Donald Trump threw sort of a political football back into the NATO meeting by bringing up Greenland again. He again said that he believes the United States should control the island, which is part of the Kingdom of Denmark. That did not go over well. Plenty of leaders talked about that in their arrival statements, with them reminding President Trump that Greenland is a part of Denmark and Greenlanders will decide their own future. He also really trashed Spain, saying that he was again going to try to cut off trade with Spain, which is not possible because it's a member of the European Union. But then by the end, Sarah, at this last press conference, it was almost bizarre. He said love over and over. He said the other allies, leaders had told him that they loved him and he couldn't get over it. He said this is amazing unification, great summit. He said he couldn't get over, you know, how much love was expressed in the room. So that's not a word we normally hear thrown around at NATO summits, and it was quite a way to end the day, I can tell you.
6: That was Deutsche Welle's Kerry Schultz speaking there with Sarah Kelly. All right, let's get some headlines now. This is ABC News Radio. I'm Rhiannon Elston. Making news, there are calls for mandatory backup systems for telcos following yesterday's widespread Telstra outage. Investigations are underway into what caused the network outage, which blocked emergency and other calls, stopped trains and stymied FPOS transactions. Search crews off Pakistan's coast have recovered the wreckage of a cargo plane that disappeared with five people on board. Civilian and Navy searchers say they're yet to locate the five crew members who were travelling from the United Arab Emirates to Pakistan's Karachi port on a private K2 Airways plane. And Canadian pop star Justin Bieber has joined the star-studded list of performers who will close out the 2026 World Cup in New York. He'll be performing alongside Madonna, Shakira and K-pop group BTS during the tournament's first ever Super Bowl-style halftime show. And Jared Coote is with me again this morning. That's a new one, isn't it, Jared?
12: Hey, Rhiannon. Yes, yeah, certainly is. It's a very American adoption they're putting in there to the World Cup, the halftime show. But why not? Bit of fun. It beats watching ads.
6: Yeah, indeed.
12: Let's talk our state of origin, though. What a night it was. I'm not sure if your very blue shirt today is in celebration of the Blues, is it?
6: Oh, I'm blue, you're red, so there you go.
12: Yeah, mine's an accident, don't worry. But yeah, New South Wales, they stunned Queensland to claim that series. 30-12 last night at Lang Park in Brisbane. Nathan Cleary was named player of the match and series after scoring two tries. I spoke to former New South Wales player and ABC Sports commentator John Gibbs, who said it was a sensational victory.
13: It was a great win. They'd been under a lot of pressure, particularly their coach, who'd been copping a hammering in the press, and some of it warranted, some of it way too personal, but nevertheless, the players stood up for him. They're going to accept responsibility, and it was a great effort. Queensland made too many errors, but New South Wales, to go up there, that's three times in a row they've won at Lang Park, and two of those were decided as 24 under Michael Maguire, and then last night. That's no mean feat, and the players were fantastic, and you mentioned at the top, Nathan Cleary, Wally Lewis medalist. I mean, there was a lot of pressure on Nathan Cleary as well, and I know Nathan pretty well, and he was also been copping some pressure that he couldn't ice big moments. Well, he's won four grand finals, two Clyde Churchill medals, and now he's got a Wally Lewis medal and a deciding victory at Lang Park. So very happy as a New South Walesman, but, I'd just like to see a good game of football. And it was a great bounce back by New South Wales. It made a multitude of changes.
12: Absolutely. And you mentioned Nathan Cleary there and the fact that Origin was kind of the last question mark around his career, whether that's right or wrong. But now he's been named player of this series. He really stood up last night. Do you think those question marks will stop? And I've even seen journalists now saying he's a guaranteed immortal now that he's dominated Origin. Is that a step too far?
13: Well, I think at this stage it is. He's got a long way to go, and he didn't even say that himself. But he's his harshest critic. Nathan is his own harshest critic. And he was disappointed in the way some things went, particularly in the game two at the MCG. But if your forwards aren't, going forward, particularly with the speed of the game now, it's very hard for a halfback to really strut his stuff. But he was, paired with Mitchell Moses, who also was under an injury cloud with his hamstring. It was a bit underdone. There were questions, should Ethan Strange be in? All of those things. But notwithstanding any of that, they were good last night. Nathan Cleary, I don't think he's got anything to prove. And as I said previously, four premierships in a row, he's done it all. And last night, his 18 points, and they'd taken the shot at goal at the end, Jared, he would have had 20 points, which would have been an all-time record in a decider by an individual. He tied Jonathan Thurston with that last night. So he's got nothing to prove. And, he knows when he doesn't play well, and he likes to excel. And last night he did.
12: Queensland fans, I don't know if you've seen, but they're pretty filthy with the refereeing performance. They point largely to that alleged Jack Bostock knock-on, which the NRL does now say should have been given a knock-on, which led to a crucial try. Are they right to be upset, and did that decision potentially have an impact on the result?
13: Oh, absolutely. It has an impact. I mean, they made too many errors. And they were, gracious in defeat and all of those things, but that was 18-8, 56 minutes in, and the bomb went across field from Reece Walsh, who actually overcalled Cameron Munster, his skipper, and Jack Bostock did get a touch. So it should have been. And like in the commentary box last night, Matt Elliott and Luke Lewis were adamant that it had been touched. And when you see the stills, you wonder, what's the bunker looking at? I mean, you didn't need a magnifying glass. You didn't need, you know, fingerprint powder. It was a knock-on. So how they missed that is beyond me. 18-8, they were getting a little bit of momentum. So if they don't score down the other end, and it was a great try by Bradman Best in the end, like what he did in 2024, he's another story, Jared. You know, three games, three wins, four tries. But it does change things. 18-8, they've got momentum. They could score again, and there was still a long, long way to go. So New South Wales were far the better side, too many errors from Queensland, but it's inexplicable that a bunker with all that vision can miss it, because clearly it touched the fingers of Jack Boxtrot.
12: Has home ground advantage become redundant instead of Origin, given the results we've seen in recent years? We talk about it all the time, how hard it is to win at Lang Park. It doesn't seem to be the case for the Blues, and likewise Queensland look like they should have won that first game in Sydney if it wasn't for the send-off.
13: Yeah, that's true. And I think it's the trend's been bucked, I think. And as I said, for New South Wales to win the last three games at Lang Park and two of them decided, some of that aura about, you know, the home game, Lang Park, and particularly Cauldron, maybe it is disappearing. But, you know, it's still same dimensions, same grass, pretty much. So, you know. But again, I think when the crowd is really roaring, excuse me, it can influence a referee. There's no doubt about it.
12: Johnny Gibbs there, Rhiannon, a very happy, proud New South Welshman talking about the Blues win last night. And I can tell you that Laurie Daly spoke to the media this morning. He admitted he'd had a big night out and very little sleep, but he was asked, is that it for him as the coach of the Blues? And he said he's already made his mind up on his future. He was kind of leaning towards, it seemed like, telling them in a bit of a haze that, okay, that's it for me. It really seemed like he was leaning down that path. He goes, actually, I'm not going to tell you now, but I have already made up my mind. And they were like, you know, it sounds like a no. Looks like you're done. He's like, oh, yeah, I'm not going to say. But it does look like that will be his last time coaching the Blues.
6: Yeah, that's an interesting update. Jared Coote, thanks so much, and we'll see you bright and early tomorrow morning.
12: Let's do it.
6: Senior representatives of the public broadcasters ABC and SBS will today appear before the Royal Commission on Anti-Semitism and Social Cohesion, where they'll be probed on allegations of bias in their reporting of events related to the Middle East. The ABC has released a statement ahead of proceedings defending its journalism as fair and impartial. Barbara Miller has been following developments.
14: So the ABC's editorial director, Gavin Fang, and Ombudsman Fiona Cameron will front the commission along with several senior managers from SBS. Now, the commercial networks, Rachel, are not being asked to appear, and the ABC put questions to the commission as to why that was the case. The commission responded in a statement saying it had called on the ABC and SBS to give evidence following concerns raised by members of Australia's Jewish community about reporting sentiment and bias. Now, Richard Lancaster SC, he's the council assisting, has also told the commission that some of the submissions it has received have been highly critical of the coverage of the Middle East by the ABC and SBS. And he says that they will be questioned about whether there's any demonstrable anti-Semitic bias in the reporting of journalists or in the editorial policy in those media organisations.
15: Now, the ABC has issued a statement in advance of today's proceedings, strongly rebutting any suggestion that its reporting is not impartial. Can you tell me about that?
14: Yes, this statement says that the ABC rejects claims that its journalism has contributed to anti-Semitism or social division. It says the ABC has devoted extensive coverage to the rise of anti-Semitism in Australia, and its reporting has consistently centred on the experiences of Jewish Australians. Now, the statement cites some of the investigations that the Ombudsman has undertaken and says that 5 breaches have been found related to ABC coverage concerning the Middle East. 4 were accuracy matters, and in one case there were breaches of impartiality and responsibility. But this statement says no complaints of bias have been upheld by the Ombudsman in relation to ABC News coverage of the Middle East.
6: Barbara Miller there speaking with Rachel Mealy. Well, the nominations for the 78th Emmy Awards are here, with the HBO medical drama The Pitt coming in as the leading nominee. The series, which is set in an emergency room in Pittsburgh, is up for 25 nominations, 8 of which are for actors in a best category. Comedy series Hacks has come in as a close second with 24 total nominations. So who will take home the big titles? CNN's Elizabeth Wagmeister says nothing is ever a done deal when it comes to these awards.
16: There are always surprises when it comes to the actual night of the Emmys, but this is a huge showing for both of these shows, which have always done incredibly well with Emmy voters ever since they came out. So we're looking at The Pitt right here, and that's Noah Wiley, who was nominated, and he is the reigning champ from last year. The Pitt really was the huge success story of the Emmys last year. They won for Best Drama, Noah Wiley won, Catherine Lanasa won. When you look down at some of these categories, you have 4 actors from the same show with The Pitt being nominated against each other. Now, when it comes to Hacks, this is its farewell season. And what we often see with Emmy voters is they like to really bid farewell to some of their favorite shows with a healthy showing of nominations. And with 24, that's a pretty big showing. Also breaking the record of Schitt's Creek, which previously had held the record for the most nominations in the final season for a comedy. Now, some of the other big winners with nominations day, at least, we don't know if there'll be winners when the Emmys come in September, but we have some new shows from Apple TV, both Pluribus and also Widow's Bay were some of the 2 most nominated shows this morning, and that was the most nominations that Apple TV has ever seen ever since it started coming out with original programming.
17: Yeah, and on that point, I mean, Matthew Rhys had a heck of a day, didn't he? Scoring Best Actor nominations in both comedy series for Widow's Bay and the limited series for The Beast in Me. Who else is thrilled with the nominations today, and who else perhaps not? Who got snubbed?
16: Yes, Matthew Rhys, a double nominee. A very good day for him. And I'm not sure if you watched The Beast in Me. He was so good in that, Christina. He scared me, like that is how good he was. So I'm very happy for him. Now, there's always some snubs and surprises. Stranger Things, of course, one of the biggest hits in Netflix history, was snubbed in all of the major categories. Stranger Things got a lot of nominations in the below the line, more technical categories, but no love there in the main category or for any of the actors. Also, Euphoria, Zendaya and Coleman Domingo getting nominations, but not as many nominations as we have seen in the past for that HBO series.
6: And that was CNN's Elizabeth Wagmeister speaking there with Christina McFarlane. Checking the weather now across our capitals. In Brisbane, a shower or 2 for you, a top of 22. Also seeing plenty of wet weather in Sydney, 18. Canberra, 13 with some thick fog clearing. Melbourne, 14. Morning fog there as well. Hobart heading for 13. It's a partly cloudy day for you. Perth, 21, a late shower or 2, and Darwin, 32, mostly sunny. That's all from me for today. Scott Wales will be with you shortly to take you through the next few hours. Time now for a news update.
1: News. Good morning, I'm Simon Lauder. The US says its latest round of strikes on Iran are in retribution for Tehran's bombing of ships in the Strait of Hormuz. Iranian state media reports that a firefighter is being killed in the US attacks, with the country's deputy foreign minister vowing to respond. Explosions have been reported in areas along Iran's southern coast and on Iranian-controlled islands in the Gulf. While US President Donald Trump has declared that the ceasefire with Iran is over, The former head of U.S. Central Command, Joseph Vattel, says negotiating will continue.
18: They are experts at negotiation. They understand how to play the information environment. The president's general viewpoint, maybe because of his business experience, is that these things can be done quickly. And I think what we're learning, particularly with an actor like Iran, is that these take time.
1: The chief of Lebanese militant group Hezbollah says he's standing by the U.S. and Iran's memorandum of understanding. He made the comments ahead of the burial of former Iranian Supreme Leader Ali Khamenei, who was assassinated by the US and Israel in February. He'll be buried in the Iranian holy city of Mashhad later today. Hezbollah Secretary General Naim Qassem says the US cannot be trusted, but he remains committed to the 60-day agreement.
19: America